0: Thank you for tuning in to the Talking Information Center. Up next, it's the Associated Press. Please stay tuned.
1: Hello and welcome to the Talking Information Center. I'm Ron Clark, reading the AP News on Tuesday, June 16th. We'll start with some live updates. Trump and other world leaders discuss Iran and Ukraine wars at the G7 summit. What to know? U.S. President Donald Trump and other world leaders are in Evian-les-Bains, a French spa town, for the three-day Group of Seven summit, where a tentative deal to end the Iran war was a prominent topic thus far. The leaders have so far been in challenging discussions about ending Russia's war in Ukraine and will address the Middle East crisis. Trump held a bilateral meeting with French President Emmanuel Macron on Monday, where Macron said European forces are ready to deploy in the Strait of Hormuz. It's part of a pitch that the G7 allies are making to reopen the strait as soon as possible so energy supplies flow freely again to world markets. The United States and Iran have reached an initial agreement that would extend their shaky ceasefire and lead to the reopening of the Strait of Hormuz. But significant challenges remain to ending the war, including whether Israel will continue its offensive in Lebanon. Nonetheless, Trump hailed the deal as promising at the G7 summit on Monday, saying, "Great things are going to happen." Why Trump said yes to dinner at Versailles. The president said the opulent setting of his scheduled one-on-one dinner with Macron was a factor in his decision to extend his stay after the summit. The two are scheduled to dine at the Palace of Versailles. "I'm a fan of beautiful places, and I was leaving in the afternoon, and then the French president, who happens to be a very nice man, invited me to dinner at Versailles," Trump said. "And Versailles is not gold leaf. Versailles is the real deal, and I said I'd like to do that." Trump said it will have little impact on his schedule, noting that he's not a big sleeper anyway and will get home early in the morning. "I won't lose any time in the Oval Office." Next, Zelensky says Ukraine is serious about peace while Russia toys with world leaders. The entire seven supports Ukraine unanimously, Volodymyr Zelensky told reporters at the doorstep of the G7 summit. Excuse me. He said that all G7 partners of Ukraine recognize Ukraine's readiness to meet with the Russian side to establish a ceasefire, its active engagement on the battlefield, and its effective capabilities in mid- and long-range strikes. The Russian side, meanwhile, is failing to show any serious activity toward peace, he said, calling Russia's actions a game. "It's important that at the G7 summit meeting, everyone realizes that. It's important." Excuse me. Trump says U.S. plans to resume sanctions on Russian oil shipments. Asked if he would reinstate sanctions that were eased to help lower oil prices, Trump said the restrictions can resume as more oil moves through the Strait of Hormuz. "Soon we'll be able to do that because the oil is now flowing," Trump told reporters. "We're in a position to do that soon." The U.S. in March temporarily eased some sanctions on some Russian oil shipments as crude prices sharply increased. The waiver has been extended as the war stretched on. Next, Trump tells Carney he likes Canada's cap on Chinese electric vehicle imports. A microphone recorded them talking about how less than 3% of Canada's market, 49,000 cars, will be allowed to enter from China. "It's a cap. We capped a hard line," Carney said. "I thought you'd actually like that." "That's good. I like it," Trump responded. Breaking with the United States, Canada agreed to cut its 100% tariff on Chinese electric cars earlier this year in return for lower tariffs on Canadian farm products. Carney said then that an initial annual cap of 49,000 vehicles on Chinese EV exports coming into Canada at a tariff rate of 6.1% would grow to about 70,000 over 5 years. Next, Trump says he'd send Iran deal to Congress for review. The president voiced his openness to making the move at the start of a meeting with the United Arab Emirates President Sheikh Mohammed bin Zayed Al Nahyan on the sidelines of the G7 summit in the French Alps. "I like the idea. Send it to Congress, please," Trump said. He added, "I mean, who wouldn't approve it?" Republicans on Capitol Hill say they want Trump to provide more information about the agreement between the U.S. and Iran, with some expressing skepticism that the deal could deter Iran from pursuing a nuclear weapon. Next, Trump speaks to European Union leader about Greenland in another hot mic moment. Sitting down before a meeting about Ukraine, Trump was caught on a hot mic speaking about Greenland with European Council President Antonio Costa. "You understand," Trump said before pausing and eyeing Costa, "Greenland?" The start and end of the conversation is unclear. European politicians across the continent were infuriated when Trump threatened in January to seize the large Arctic island, a territory of EU member Denmark. The idea raised fears of splitting up the NATO military alliance and spurred Denmark to increase its military presence there. Several European partners, including France, Germany, the UK, Norway, Sweden, and the Netherlands, sent small symbolic numbers of troops to the island. Next, Trump sits with President of the United Arab Emirates. A bilateral meeting with Trump and Mohammed bin Zayed Al Nahyan is underway. It's Trump's second of the day after meeting with the Emir of Qatar, Sheikh Tamim bin Hamad Al Thani. The meeting comes as the U.S. and Iran are expected to formally sign a ceasefire settlement later this week and open negotiations about Tehran's nuclear program. Next, Trump jokes about stealing Macron's watch. In a lighter moment, a microphone caught Trump joking about stealing Macron's watch. After one of the leaders asked where Macron went during the working lunch, Canadian Prime Minister Mark Carney said, "He left his watch here. We've got his watch." "Give me it if he left, gimme," Trump responded, followed by laughter of the group. Next, spouses of foreign leaders tour lakeside town near the G7 summit. France's Brigitte Macron led a tour of spouses of world leaders to the lakeside town of Yvor during the G7 summit in France. With security in tow, Macron led the group, Canada's Diana Fox Carney, Britain's Victoria Starmer, Germany's Charlotte Mertz, Kenya's Rachel Kemeto, Brazil's Yanya Lula da Silva, and Heiko von der Leyen, husband of European Commission President Ursula von der Leyen, on a walk through the town on the shores of Lake Geneva. Children gave these spouses bouquets of flowers, and locals gawked at the small group of dignitaries. Next, Macron offers personalized bicycles to Trump and the other G7 leaders. Macron is offering a bicycle to Trump and each of the other G7 leaders at the Evian summit. "All seven heads of state will receive a personalized bicycle," said the president of the Union Celeste Internationale, David Lapartient. "The gifts are meant to promote the Cycling World Championships scheduled next year in the French Alps." Lapartient posted pictures on X of the white bicycles bearing the flag of each of the G7 nations beneath the handlebars. Trump, who turned 80 on Sunday, is not known to bike and has joked about doing minimal exercise beyond his regular golf outings. Next, papier-mâché heads of state gather at the summit. Oxfam activists wearing papier-mâché heads depicting the G7 leaders made an appearance near the summit location for a satirical but sedate protest. Oxfam has used the outsized eye-catching heads depicting Trump, Maloney, Mertz, Carney, Takaichi, Macron, and Starmer for several protests around the summit. The demonstration outside the security bubble thrown around the summit in a park overlooking the clear blue waters of Lake Geneva was intended to draw attention to a lack of clean water for the people of Gaza. Next, Starmer senses a mood change on Ukraine. Starmer said G7 leaders share a sense that things are changing and Ukraine is regaining the initiative in its war with Russia. Speaking to British broadcasters, the UK Prime Minister said there was real unity in the room when Trump and the other G7 leaders discussed the conflict. He said they agreed that Ukraine is doing better now, regaining territory, that the sanctions are having a real impact on Russia, and a real sense that now is the moment for all of us as a G7 to ramp up the pressure. Next, Zelensky says G7 supports boosting Patriot missile production. Zelensky said he had a positive meeting with G7 leaders who supported Ukraine's need for more Patriot missiles and discussed how to increase production by licensing production. Speaking during a bilateral meeting with Carney after earlier meeting with all the G7 leaders, including Trump, Zelensky said his allies agreed that Russia is not winning and that they have to push Putin to end the war. And next, European leaders joke with Meloni to ramp up the pressure. Next, Zelensky says G7 supports boosting Patriot missile production. Zelensky said he had a positive meeting with G7 leaders who supported Ukraine's need for more Patriot missiles and discussed how to increase production by licensing production. Speaking during a bilateral meeting with Carney after earlier meeting with all the G7 leaders,

smoking. In a lighter moment, the cameras at the summit caught Italian Prime Minister Giorgia Meloni telling G7 leaders that she has quit smoking. After the leaders greeted Meloni, German Chancellor Friedrich Merz asked her if she had already had a cigarette. She responded she had not had a smoke since the 1st of May. Merz clapped his hands, and the leaders of the Canada, the UK, Japan, and the European Union also enthusiastically congratulated her. A delighted Meloni put up her hands in celebration. "Do you have a patch?" Canadian Prime Minister Mark Carney said as he grabbed his own arm. End of news breaks. And now an article from AP News on Tuesday, June 16th. Interim U.S.-Iran peace deal sparks anger among Israelis who lash out at Netanyahu. Israelis from across the political spectrum reacted angrily Monday to the news of an initial deal between the U.S. and Iran, calling it a disaster for Israel and directing their fury at one man, Prime Minister Benjamin Netanyahu. The Israeli leader said at a news conference Monday that without an agreement, he would continue fighting to prevent Iran from obtaining a nuclear weapon, which Tehran has long maintained it isn't trying to do, saying its nuclear program is for civilian purposes. "As long as I am the Prime Minister of Israel, it will not happen," Netanyahu said, emphasizing that the deal was struck by the United States, not Israel, and that he didn't budge in Iran's request that Israel's withdrawal from Lebanon be part of the pact. "Iran wanted us to withdraw from there, but that did not happen. Do you know why it didn't happen, among other reasons? Because I stood very, very firm," he said. But other Israeli government officials, rivals, politicians, and commentators were quick to criticize the preliminary deal, marking a sort of informal referendum on the premier's tenure ahead of elections this fall and underscoring his deepening isolation at home, in the region, and increasingly from the United States. Critics say Netanyahu led President Donald Trump into the war with Iran while overpromising what it could achieve, and Trump now might be dragging Israel out of the conflict before it feels ready. They say the prime minister misjudged Trump's appetite for a protracted conflict, was outflanked by Iran in negotiations, and grew increasingly sidelined by the region's other major players. Israel is paying the price of Netanyahu's hubris and blindness, and the price of the manipulations that he tried to pull on Trump, former prime minister and Netanyahu rival Ehud Barak said in an interview with Israel's public broadcaster Monday. Iran emerged stronger. Israel emerged weaker. That is Netanyahu's strategic responsibility. He failed. Yair Lapid, who will challenge Netanyahu in the upcoming elections, wrote Sunday that the deal, which would extend the tenuous ceasefire between the U.S. and Iran and lead to the reopening of the Strait of Hormuz, was shaping up to be one of the most shocking failures in Israel's foreign and security policy, entirely registered in Netanyahu's name. "It can be fixed. It must be fixed," he said. "Netanyahu can no longer fix it. We will do it." Continuing on, even though Israel isn't party to the deal, it finds itself in something of a quagmire, in part because it invaded southern Lebanon after Iran-backed Hezbollah fired missiles at northern Israeli towns during the first week of the war. Since negotiations began, Iran has insisted that any deal to wind down the U.S.-Iran front include a cessation of Israel hostilities in Lebanon. But on Monday, Defense Minister Israel Katz vowed to keep troops in Lebanon. As negotiations progressed and Trump increasingly sought a way out of the war, he grew furious over Israel's strikes in Beirut, warning they could jeopardize an agreement. In the end, the president decided to end the Iran conflict, even if it curtailed Israel's options in Lebanon. That has left Netanyahu in a precarious position. His relationship with Trump may require downscaling a military campaign in Lebanon that is widely popular in Israel. All Hezbollah has to do is get one rocket into an Israeli town in northern Israel, and then the pressure on Netanyahu, which he's already hearing from his own base and from the opposition, will ramp up, said Daniel Shapiro, former U.S. ambassador to Israel and a distinguished fellow at the Atlantic Council. "It's going to be very hard to resist that," Shapiro said, "and that gives a lot of power to control this dynamic to Hezbollah and essentially to Iran.
Indeed, some of the more hawkish members of Netanyahu's ruling coalition

0: have slammed the New Deal and urged the Prime Minister to continue the Lebanon campaign, even if it upsets the U.S. and risks scuttling the agreement. We must not compromise on anything less than the dismantling of Hezbollah, Israel's ultranationalist National Security Minister Itamar Ben-Gvir wrote on X. In Lebanon, the deal left the future of Israel's campaign uncertain, but in Iran, the deal tied Netanyahu's hands before he met his war goals. Netanyahu and the U.S. launched the war on February 28th with the aim of destroying Iran's nuclear ambitions. But nearly 4 months later, after Iran withstood a withering aerial campaign, Tehran is in a much stronger position, analysts and critics say. Its proxy network survives and is still able to fire missiles into Israel. Tehran has been able to exert control over the Strait of Hormuz, one of the world's most important waterways, choking global trade and driving up prices for basic needs worldwide. It is also unclear how much damage was done to Iran's nuclear infrastructure and ballistic missile program. Israel believes that the war delayed the Iranian nuclear program but did not change its objectives, political commentator Anna Barsky wrote for Ma'ariv, a major Hebrew daily newspaper. She said Israeli officials are also worried that under its deal with the U.S., Iran could receive a major influx of cash. According to three regional officials who spoke on the condition of anonymity because of the sensitivity of the negotiations, the agreement is expected to include the phased lifting of sanctions and a release of frozen Iranian assets. Trump signs an agreement that funnels billions to the Ayatollah's regime, leaves the nuclear infrastructure intact, preserves the ballistic threat as is, and throws a lifeline to the murderous regime in Tehran, Yair Golan, center-left party leader and former general, posted on X. End of article. Next article, sunken train station on infamous World War II death railway resurfaces from Thailand reservoir. From Thailand, a depot on World War II's infamous death railway has resurfaced from beneath a reservoir where the site has remained underwater for decades, prompting researchers to race to western Thailand to survey the remnants of Nai the station. Thousands of Allied prisoners of war and Asian laborers toiled and died building the railway, a supply route through mainland Southeast Asia for the occupying Japanese forces. The Electricity Generating Authority of Thailand recently drained the reservoir at Vilankoran Dam for maintenance, revealing the station. Historians are seizing the uncommon opportunity to further study the site in Kanchanaburi province for artifacts and to verify details. But time is limited, as the completion of the dam's maintenance in August and Southeast Asia's rainy season may begin filling the reservoir. Nithe was a major station around the 415-kilometer railway that connected Thailand, known at the time as Siam, with Myanmar, now known then as Burma. The railway was built by about 60,000 Allied prisoners of war, mainly from Australia, the United Kingdom, the United States, and Indonesia, known then as the Dutch East Indies, as well as hundreds of thousands of Asian laborers, whom the Japanese called Rumusha. More than 12,500 of the POWs and 75,000 laborers died during construction, which inspired the widely used nickname, the Death Railway. The railway was featured in the classic 1957 film, The Bridge on the River Kwai, and the 2013 movie, The Railway Man. It also was the focus of the award-winning novel, The Narrow Road to the Deep North, which became a 2025 miniseries starring Australian actor Jacob Elordi. Independent Australian researcher Martin Fryer flew from Perth to see the site. His grandfather died as a POW working on the railway after his 1942 capture in Singapore. He stomped through muddy bogs and sweltering 100-degree heat to understand what those lads went through and to appreciate the country and the terrain that they endured. Fryer, who wrote a book about his grandfather's regiment titled From the Woodlands to the Jungle, scanned historic railway embankments with a metal detector. He found iron dog spikes, bridge staples, and other war artifacts. I've been to Nai Station three times in the past, but the water level has been too high to actually really appreciate the fantastic offerings that it has with the remaining infrastructure and the layout of the railway itself, Fryer said. To locate POW camps in the area, Fryer compared wartime aerial photographs of the Nithe from the National Archives in London with hand-charted maps brought by Andrew Snow, a researcher with the Thailand-Burma Railway Center. Like Fryer's grandfather, Snow's father was captured in Singapore and forced to work on the railway. Southeast Asia's dry season often exposes bits of the station, but the water levels hit a new low this year and drained so quickly that vegetation has not yet regrown, making Nithe easier to study, Snow explained. It's a good opportunity for us to do some surveying, he said. When you're dealing with relatives of people that worked on the railway, it's always nice to be able to show them the areas that maybe their relative worked on. Hundreds of Thai visitors have traveled to the area to see the rare incident, said Kitty Luckum, a 47-year-old local resident, whose posts of the Nithe have racked up 32 million views on social media. Chenarong Namala saw the videos online and motorbiked 350 kilometers, or 217 miles, northwest from Bangkok to see the exposed station. At least for those who died here, no matter whether they are laborers or prisoners of war, we can remember them. About 60 miles of winding mountain roads southwest of Nithe is Hellfire Pass, a brutal section of mountain where hundreds of POWs died. The Hellfire Pass Interpretive Center, funded by the Australian government, received a record-breaking 169,000 visitors last year, which also marked the 80th anniversary of the end of World War II. As time passes, places like Hellfire Pass become even more important, said Mick Clark, an Australian Army veteran who manages the center. They keep personal stories alive and help future generations understand the cost of war. Around 22,000 Australians became POWs during the war, and about 13,000 worked on the railway, with 2,800 dying during construction, according to Australia's Department of Veteran Affairs. For many Australians, Hellfire Pass is deeply personal, Clark said. It connects families and the nation to a difficult but important chapter of wartime history. End of article. Next article, eight people died in B-52 bomber crash at U.S. Air Force Base in Southern California, officials say. A B-52 bomber crashed shortly after takeoff at a U.S. Air Force base in Southern California's Mojave Desert and burst into flames Monday, killing all eight people aboard, military officials said. Aerial footage showed virtually nothing left of the aircraft that went down around 11:20 a.m. during a routine test mission at Edwards Air Force Base, which is north of Los Angeles. Black smoke rose from a large swath of charred desert near the runway in the base, with emergency vehicles nearby. Those in the B-52 included government contractors and uniformed military. Aircraft manufacturer Boeing confirmed Monday evening that two of its employees were on board. After reviewing footage of the crash, it was determined that no one could have survived. Colonel James Hayes, the deputy commander for the 412 test wing at Edwards, said at a news conference, "We lost eight great Americans," Hayes said, adding that officials were working to notify their families. It was not clear what caused the crash, and it could take up to 6 months to complete an investigation, Hayes said, but shared that the B-52 was supporting the radar modernization program. The Boeing B-52 Stratofortress is a long-range bomber that entered service in 1955. Designed to carry both conventional and nuclear weapons, it has been used in conflicts involving the U.S. military from Vietnam to Iran. In 2025, Boeing sent a B-52 to Edwards with a new modernized radar system. A test team planned to conduct ground and flight test activities on the aircraft throughout 2026 to feed a production decision, the Air Force said in a 2025 news release. The modern active electronically scanned array, ASA, radar system replaced the aircraft's antiquated radar for efficacy. It was unclear if that was the same aircraft involved in Monday's crash. Edwards Air Force Base is home to a large portion of the U.S. Air Force's aircraft test and development efforts and is about 100 miles north of Los Angeles. The 412 test wing, which runs the base, also conducts developmental testing of all Air Force aircraft, weapon systems, software, and components before purchase by the service as well as throughout its lifespan. The vast desert base is where Air Force test pilot Chuck Yeager reached a speed of Mach 1.05 and broke the sound barrier in 1947. The airfield was closed most of Monday and all inbound aircraft were being diverted, but it reopened to people coming onto the base by late afternoon. Non-commercial visitor passes for the base were suspended as emergency crews doused the flames. It's too soon to say what might have happened. Air Force Secretary Troy Menk said he is deeply saddened by the lives lost. We mourn this loss and honor the service of our airmen, civilians, and contractors who work every day to advance our mission, he said in a post on X. The way the B-52 crashed so quickly after takeoff without getting very high or going far makes aviation safety expert Jeff Gazzuti suspect some kind of flight control malfunction. It's possible the controls were rigged wrong after maintenance, he said, or a catastrophic engine problem or a failure of a piece of equipment that was being tested. I think it was definitely a controllability issue. Now, whether that was tied to an engine failure, a flight control failure, or some new testing device failure, I'm not sure, said Gazzetti, who used to investigate crashes for both the Federal Aviation Administration and the National Transportation Safety Board. Although the Air Force has been flying B-52 bombers for more than 70 years, testing out new equipment on a plane can create new challenges. A flight test is always riskier than normal operations, so that's why you have specifically trained test pilots, and you should have other safety protocols, Gazzetti said. In recent years, fatal Air Force training accidents in the U.S. have included an instructor pilot who was killed in 2024 when the ejection seat activated while the aircraft was still on the ground in Texas, and an Air Force ROTC cadet's death in 2022 accident involving a Humvee during a training exercise in Idaho. Two Air Force pilots were killed when a trainer jet crashed near Alabama Airport in 2021. End of article. Next article, Utah Canyon base jump kills two, including daredevil athlete who performed with Madonna. A weekend base jumping accident in a Utah canyon killed two people, one of them a daredevil athlete best known performing on stage with Madonna at the 2012 Super Bowl, authorities said. The sheriff's office in Grand County, Utah, confirmed one of the dead was Andy Lewis, an extreme athlete known for feats in base jumping, a dangerous sport that involves parachuting to the ground after jumping from a tall, fixed object such as a building, a bridge, or a desert cliff overlooking a deep canyon. The victims had been conducting a tandem jump in which two people are harnessed together, according to social media posts by Aerial Arts Moab, an acrobatics company that described Lewis as co-owner and best friend. Lewis also owned Base Jump Moab, a business that offered tandem jumps to inexperienced customers who would be harnessed to guides wearing the parachute. Promotional videos on the company's website show pairs of people stepping off the edges of towering cliffs and briefly plummeting before parachutes open. In base jumping circles, Lewis had a huge following and a reputation for pushing the envelope, leaping into tighter spaces or deploying his parachute later than his peers would dare, said John McAvoy, a base jumping instructor in Twin Falls, Idaho, who has jumped with Lewis. He had an incredible level of athleticism and skill that was developed over years of practice, McAvoy said, but then he would take an incredible amount of risk. Grand County Sheriff Jameson Wiggins confirmed the other person who was killed was Danny Joe Kregel, a 68-year-old father and grandfather who was described by a family member as an accomplished businessman. Danny had a wonderful sense of humor and was always looking for ways to make people laugh, relative Sidney Laverty told the Times Independent. One of his greatest joys was performing magic tricks alongside with his granddaughter. Lewis's other sport made him an overnight celebrity thanks to Madonna. Lewis was also a prominent figure in niche sports of slacklining and tricklining, which combines elements of high wire walking with aerial acrobatics, sometimes at perilous heights. He went from obscure athlete to overnight celebrity when he appeared on stage in Madonna's 2012 Super Bowl halftime show. Dressed in a Roman toga, Lewis bounced and executed tricks on his inch-wide line like it was a trampoline while Madonna sang behind him. My phone actually rang itself to death 3 days in a row, Lewis said soon afterward in an appearance on Conan O'Brien's late-night show. Emergency responders were dispatched Sunday to a report of people injured in a base jumping attempt at Mineral Bottom, a remote desert area near the Utah-Colorado line, according to the sheriff's office. Though there's no official tally of base jumping deaths, a list compiled by the website baseaddict.com shows 540 total fatalities worldwide since 1981, according to 30 people killed last, including 30 people killed last year. Prominent deaths include base jumper Dean Potter and his climbing partner Graham Hunt, who were killed in 2015 while attempting a wingsuit flight in California's Yosemite National Park. A study focused on base jumping in Norway, published in a medical journal in 2007, estimated that base jumping carried risks of injury or death 5 to 8 times greater than skydiving. Lewis openly acknowledged the sport's inherent danger. "It's weird to think about how many people are dead because it's like a normal thing," Lewis told documentary filmmaker Alan Warnick in an interview published last year. Tandem base jumping carries additional risk because it straps together, two people, one of whom generally lacks experience under a single parachute, McAvoy said. But because they involve novices, they also tend to be the most low-risk, basic type of jumps. "Within base, it's a very controversial topic," McAvoy said. "There's a lot of people who say it's the stupidest thing in the world, and others arguing, no, we're giving people the experience of their lives." No one immediately returned phone, text, and Facebook messages left Monday for base jump Moab. Lewis won 4 straight world championships in competitive slacklining from 2008 through 2011. Lewis set a Guinness World Record for slackline surfing, swaying his feet side to side in a rocking motion that mimics surfing while keeping his balance above China's Dushilo Waterfall in 2011. In 2014, he walked a slack line suspended between 2 hot air balloons more than 4,000 feet above the Nevada desert. End of article. Next article, some of the 11 skydivers killed in Missouri plane crash were experienced jumpers. Several of the skydivers killed when their plane crashed moments after taking off from a Missouri airfield were experienced jumpers, including a leader at one of the sport's biggest organizations. Federal investigators at the crash site, about an hour south of Kansas City on Monday, a day after the plane carrying a pilot and 11 skydivers slammed into a field and burst into flames, killing all on board, authorities said. Some family members of those who died were at the airport to watch the jump and witness the crash, said Bates County Sheriff Chad Anderson. Authorities have not released the victims' names, but friends and colleagues began paying tribute. The United States Parachute Association, skydiving's governing body, said its technology director, Jen Sharp, was among those killed. Jen was a remarkable force whose passion for the skies was matched only by her dedication to the people in our sport, said Albert Berchtold, the organization's executive director. Sharp taught skydiving instructors, wrote educational materials, and made 6,800 jumps since her first one in 1989, according to her website. She once jumped into Denver's Coors Field ballpark while dressed as the Queen of England and was part of the Everest skydive in the Himalayas, her site said. Kevin Payne, who had jumped with 7 of the skydivers in the plane, said they were all different in nearly every way except that they were all brought together as a sky family. "There is a joy and peace and freedom to what we do. That's what most people never understand," Payne of Parkville, Missouri, wrote in an email. "It's not about the adrenaline. It's about really flying together with your family in that brief, exquisite instant that people who live their lives on the ground will never understand." It will be about a month before the National Transportation Safety Board issues a preliminary report, but weather did not appear to be a factor. Investigators had interviewed some witnesses by Monday afternoon, but not the company owner, NTSB Vice Chairman Michael Graham said. The plane didn't have a black box like those that record flight data, data on commercial planes, but investigators will examine the wreckage for other clues, he said. Witnesses say the plane was roughly 100 feet from the ground when it made an abrupt left turn before crashing. It appeared to be losing power, and the pilot may have been trying to reach a highway to land when the plane stalled and went down nose first, said Dennis Jacobs, acting airport manager of Butler Memorial Airport. On Monday, Graham said investigators are only beginning to interview all those witnesses and gather photos and videos of the crash, so it's too early to say definitively what happened. The plane was operated by Skydive Kansas City, he said. The crash site in the small town of Butler is roughly 65 miles south of Kansas City. Skydive Kansas City said in a statement that its team and the skydiving community were in shock. This is a devastating loss for everyone connected to Skydive Kansas City and for the wider skydiving community, the company said. Our deepest sympathies are with family, friends, and loved ones that were lost. The Pacific Aerospace 750XL, a single-engine turboprop plane, is a popular model in skydiving because it's designed for the sport and can take parachutists to jumping altitudes while using short runways. This particular aircraft, built in 2010, made 9 successful flights in the days before the crash, including 2 on Sunday morning, according to FlightAware, a digital flight tracking company. The NTSB has voiced concerns in the past crash investigations about whether skydiving operators get enough oversight and inspections to ensure their planes are safe and their pilots are well-trained. The Federal Aviation Administration has yet to adopt the NTSB's recommendations, but said Monday it established a committee in April that will recommend ways to increase skydiving safety and will consider the safety board's proposals. It's always frustrating when we see things the FAA hasn't acted on, said Graham of the NTSB, and then we continue to see accidents in those areas. The FAA said its inspectors are required to examine certain aspects of skydiving businesses every year, including several safety items related to the aircraft and pilots. But the NTSB said previously that those inspections failed to identify a twisted wing in a skydiving plane that later crashed in Hawaii in 2019 and killed 11 people. Skydiving businesses can operate under the same FAA rules that apply to any small plane owner as long as their flights don't venture more than 25 miles away. Those rules also cover tourist helicopters and other local flights because the FAA considers those operations less complicated than a charter company or an airline. But all aircraft owners are expected to follow the manufacturer's maintenance schedule and recommendations. The United States Parachute Association said in a statement that Skydive Kansas City adheres to the safety standards set by the largest skydiving organization in the world, including all FAA maintenance requirements. The skydiving industry says it has a strong safety record. The association said that last year, nearly 3.5 million jumps were completed and that 16 civilians died, the majority from human error. End of article. Next article, California Governor Gavin Newsom says Trump's Justice Department is investigating him and his wife. From Sacramento, California, Democratic California Governor Gavin Newsom on Monday accused the Justice Department of launching a politically motivated investigation into him and his wife, saying the Trump administration was targeting him as he weighs a presidential bid. Newsom, a longtime political rival of the Republican president, said in a video posted on X that federal agents have knocked on the doors of his friends and former employees and have asked for records. Newsom didn't provide specifics on the nature of the probe, but his office said the inquiry appears to have recently expanded into increasingly personal matters involving the governor's family and professional network. Donald Trump isn't just coming after me because of my mean tweets, Newsom said, referencing his use of social media to mock Trump. He's coming after me because I'm considering running for president, because he hates that I've consistently called him out over and over again for his lies and deceit. The full details of any Justice Department inquiry relates to Newsom were not immediately clear. But the revelations were likely to escalate accusations from critics that the Trump administration is using the law enforcement agency as a weapon to go after the president's political opponents. A person familiar with the matter denied the existence of an investigation specifically targeting the governor, but said there are multiple federal probes into people around him, including one related to his wife's taxes. That probe began last year, and political leadership in Washington was not involved in the decision to open it, said the person, who spoke on the condition of anonymity because they were not authorized to publicly discuss ongoing investigations. Another probe is related to Newsom's former chief of staff, Dana Williamson, who was indicted on federal charges that she was involved in a scheme to steal campaign money from former federal health secretary Xavier Becerra. Williamson in May pleaded guilty to charges, including conspiracy to commit bank fraud. That investigation, which was launched by President Joe Biden's Justice Department, has expanded to include other staff, the person familiar with the matter said. Newsom hasn't been accused of any wrongdoing related to the Williamson case. The Justice Department declined to comment Monday. Acting Attorney General Todd Blanche declined to answer questions about Newsom during a brief photo opportunity with Senate Judiciary Committee Chairman Chuck Grassley, Republican of Iowa, on Capitol Hill Monday afternoon. Blanche had scheduled a meeting with Grassley to discuss his nomination to become Attorney General. They are the latest Justice Department investigation surrounding one of Trump's political foes. The Justice Department has also opened investigations into or brought prosecutions against former FBI Director James Comey, New York Attorney General Letitia James, former CIA Director John Brennan, and former Federal Reserve Chair Jerome Powell, among other perceived political enemies of the president. One by one, anyone who has challenged Donald Trump has ended up on his hit list. And today, I proudly joined that list, Newsom said in a video. Investigators have subpoenaed records, and agents have reached out to organizations and people connected to the governor and his wife, according to Newsom's office. The governor's office accused the Justice Department of searching for a crime that does not exist. Newsom's office said it heard last week that federal agents had ramped up their efforts and were asking people tied to the governor and his wife about a range of issues, including their businesses, finances, and personal matters. His office said it filed a public records request Monday seeking messages to or from Justice Department leaders mentioning Newsom or his wife during Trump's second term. Jennifer Siebel Newsom, the governor's wife, said the investigation showed that Trump is unfit for office. There are clearly no boundaries to what Donald Trump will do to get his way or to challenge those who get in his way, she said in a statement. The president has repeatedly gone after the Democrat-dominated state during his second term, including by curbing a signature plan to reduce planet-warming emissions from cars, withholding aid for wildfire recovery, and suing over state policies supporting transgender student athletes. The state has pushed back by suing the federal government dozens of times. Newsom also led a push to counteract a Trump-backed effort in Texas to redraw congressional districts to favor Republicans by championing a successful redistricting measure in California designed to win Democrats five additional seats. End of article. Next article. A challenger with the same name as U.S. Senator Dan Sullivan is ineligible for the Alaska ballot, the official says. From Juneau, Alaska, a top Alaska elections official on Monday ruled that a U.S. Senate candidate with the same name and party affiliation as Republican incumbent Dan Sullivan is ineligible to appear in the state's August primary ballot. Division of Elections Director Carol Beecher, in a letter sent to the challenger Sullivan, said she concluded that his declaration of candidacy was not filed in order to declare an actual good faith candidacy for the office of U.S. Senator, but was instead filed with a purpose to confuse or mislead and to thereby compromise the ballot's fairness or neutrality. The challenger can appeal the ruling, she said, while noting ballots are due to be printed on June 28th. A text message seeking comment from Sullivan, the challenger, was not immediately returned. He previously said he anticipated making a decision on whether to pursue an appeal by early this week. In a social media post Sunday, he said he met the qualification and I entered the race because I am unhappy with the 12-year record of the current senator and I feel we need a change. It's that simple. It's been a whirlwind chain of events in one of the nation's most prominent U.S. Senate races, one both parties consider crucial to controlling the chamber. The kerfuffle was set off by the challenger Sullivan filing days before the June 1st candidate deadline. Senator Sullivan and Republicans called him a sham candidate and alleged he was working with Democrats to boost Democratic former U.S. Representative Mary Peltola's chances in the race. Both the challenger Sullivan and Peltola's campaign have denied the allegation. Republican Lieutenant Governor Nancy Dahlstrom a week ago announced an investigation into the challenger Sullivan's run, citing credible allegations that he declared his candidacy in coordination with another candidate and campaign with an intent to confuse and manipulate voters. The announcement followed a letter that had been sent to her and Beecher by an attorney with the National Republican Senatorial Committee outlining those claims. Later, two complaints seeking to disqualify the challenger were filed by Alaska Republican Party Chair Carmela Warfield. Sullivan, a 69-year-old retired teacher from the small southeast Alaska fishing village of Petersburg, said he's done nothing wrong and insisted that Dahlstrom lacked a legal basis to exclude him from the ballot. Excuse me, he said in a recent interview, he's been weighing a run for years and called sharing a name with Sullivan a matter of fate. The lieutenant governor's job is to oversee elections fairly and impartially, he said in a statement last week. Instead, her actions create the impression that the state government is being used to protect an incumbent senator from facing competition at the ballot box. In her letter, the election director did not mention finding any evidence of alleged coordination with Peltola or Democratic Party officials, but she outlined details she said led her to conclude the challenger was ineligible. They include that he had registered to vote as Daniel J. Sullivan, Jr., and in conjunction with his candidacy, changed his party affiliation to Republican, an affiliation he had not had previously. She also cited similarities between his campaign website and the senators and his work with a consultant whose clients have included some Democrats. The work on his behalf by the consultant is, in isolation, innocuous. But she said that, taken with other details, it suggests a determined effort and a deliberate attempt to use the similarity of your name to confuse Alaska voters. The form candidates fill out ask them how they'd like to be referred to on the ballot, including any nicknames, and the party affiliation they want on the ballot. In the earlier interview, the challenger told the Associated Press he was motivated to register with the GOP in part by his late father, whom he described as a true, compassionate, conservative Republican. Senator Sullivan's campaign manager, Billy Mackey, lauded the lieutenant governor, who oversees elections in Alaska, as upholding the right to a free and fair election. Senator Sullivan, who's seeking a third term, and Peltola are the highest-profile candidates in the crowded race and the only one so far to report raising any money. Democrats have targeted the seat in their push to regain the majority in the chamber. On Friday, protesters gathered outside the Division of Elections office in Juneau, opposing efforts to remove the challenger Sullivan from the ballot. Among them was Ben Moose of Juneau. He said he felt the issue could have been addressed using middle initials to distinguish between candidates, but had been blown way out of proportion. This has nothing to do with whether you support this guy as a candidate, he said. It's supporting his right to be in the ballot. End of article. Next article, Trump's Iran deal greeted with skepticism and scrutiny on Capitol Hill. Republicans on Capitol Hill said Monday they need more information about the agreement between the United States and Iran announced by President Donald Trump, and some are expressing skepticism as they ask the White House for details. The agreement announced Sunday to end the war in Iran, set for a ceremonial signing Friday in Geneva, is centered around reopening the Strait of Hormuz and lifting the United States naval blockade in the region, along with financial incentives for Iran if it meets certain benchmarks. But Senate Republicans and Democrats who returned to Washington on Monday said there were still many unanswered questions about the deal, and they need thorough briefings before it's finalized. I just don't know enough about it, Senate Majority Leader John Thune, Republican of South Dakota, told reporters on Capitol Hill. Even the people who follow this stuff closely up here don't know much about it. Congressional leaders and intelligence committees generally receive higher-level intelligence briefings before rank-and-file members, and they are notified of major developments before they're announced. But Thune said he had not personally been briefed on the deal. I think that my understanding of what it entails, and again, not having seen anything, it would require. I think the issues are going to be compliance, and how are you going to enforce that, Thune said. Thune's concerns are echoed by several other GOP senators. If it's a secret deal, then how can I take it seriously? Asked Senator Tom Tillis of North Carolina. Vice President J.D. Vance told ABC News on Monday that the White House would release the text this week, and what everybody will see is that Iran doesn't get a dime of money unless they perform their obligations. Trump has not yet explained how his agreement will address Iran's nuclear program, including who will be in charge of verifying that Iran is in compliance and who will destroy or remove highly enriched uranium believed to be buried under nuclear sites that were badly damaged by U.S. strikes last summer. Excuse me. A memorandum of understanding also includes the possibility of releasing Iran's frozen funds, sanctions relief, and a $300 billion fund to help Iran rebuild if Tehran meets certain benchmarks, senior U.S. officials told reporters Monday. But the document has not been released. Thune said he wants to know more about the conditions on the financial incentives for Iran. He said the deal would be a good one if the incentives are conditioned upon Iran winding down its nuclear program and getting rid of the enriched uranium, preventing them from having a nuclear capability in the future. Senator John Kennedy, Republican of Louisiana, said he's hopeful, but until you see the final document, it's hard to make an assessment. I go into it very skeptical of the government of Iran, Kennedy said. They learn to lie before they learn to talk. So any agreement we make with them has to have guardrails. It has to have a way to judge through independent inspection if they're doing what they say they're doing. Under the Iran Nuclear Agreement Review Act passed by Congress during the Obama era, any deal the U.S. reaches concerning Iran's nuclear material must be submitted within a certain amount of time to Congress for review. But it is up to Congress whether that happens. It is not required. President Barack Obama's 2015 nuclear agreement with Iran, known as the JCPOA, was submitted for what's called a vote of disapproval in the Senate. The outcome did not roll back the agreement, but put the senators on record with their support or opposition. Senator Lindsey Graham, a close ally of Trump and a longtime hawk at Iran, has appeared skeptical over the emerging agreement. He said he is pulling for a deal, but Congress will need to review and vote on it. And he wants to see the memorandum that the two countries have agreed to. The way Iran describes it, it's awful. The way we describe it, it makes sense to me, Graham, Republican of South Carolina, said. Let's look at it and see what it actually is. Graham has said he wants Vance, whom he called the architect of the deal, to present it to lawmakers. Vance responded to Graham on Monday, saying in an interview with ABC that he would caution Lindsey Graham and anybody else not to believe the hardline of propaganda in Iran, but to believe what's actually in the agreement. Even though Iran's new supreme leader, Mojtaba Khamenei, is the son of the last supreme leader, and Iran's paramilitary Revolutionary Guard still has significant authority in Iran, Vance told CNN in a separate interview that fundamentally it is a much different group of people. He insisted that the conflict had unlocked much more direct communications with high-level Iranian officials and that the relationship was fundamentally transformed. Most Senate Republicans said they want to review the deal, but it was still unclear whether they'd have a vote or if Congress would pass it. Republican Senator Eric Schmidt of Missouri said he doesn't think an up or down vote is necessary. You have the camp that wants us to lose, and then you have a camp that wants a forever war. President Trump's not in either of those camps, and neither am I. Senator Ted Cruz, Republican of Texas, said he expects the Senate will get the final say, but he praised Trump for making the single most consequential decision of his presidency by attacking Iran. I think he made America safer, Cruz said. The president, as commander-in-chief, acted decisively to stop that Ayatollah from getting nuclear weapons. Senator James Lankford, an Oklahoma Republican who serves on the Intelligence Committee, said he expects there are still many more steps to the process before any package would come to Congress for review. Seems like early reports are showing that this is kind of a first step, he said. Once we have a final agreement, we need to take it up and pass it. If you want a long-term agreement, it's got to be law. Democrats question how the deal will improve upon the U.S. position before the war and how it differs from Obama's 2015 nuclear deal. For all his critique of JCPOA, we had international observers. We actually had an alliance that included the Europeans and Russians and China were all signatories, Virginia Senator Mark Warner, the top Democrat on the Intelligence Committee, told CBS Face the Nation on Sunday. Senator Elizabeth Warren, Democrat of Mass, said there are more questions than answers, including what happens to the Iranian nuclear program and sanctions on Iranian oil. Trump has spent tens of billions of dollars, and service members and Iranians have died, and he still cannot explain how one family in Massachusetts is better off, Warren said. Democratic Senator Tim Kaine of Virginia said an end to what has been a costly and unpopular war would be a good resolution, but he wants to hear more details. An off-ramp is good because it was a war that should have never been started, he said. End of article. Next article, struggling Pizza Hut restaurant chain will be sold for $2.7 billion. Pizza Hut, the 68-year-old chain that has long struggled with growing competition and outdated restaurants, will be sold for $2.7 billion by parent company Yum Brands. Yum said Tuesday that the private equity firm Long Range Capital will buy Pizza Hut, excluding the mainland China business, for about $1.5 billion. The mainland China Pizza Hut will be purchased by Yum China Holdings Incorporated for approximately $1.2 billion, the company said. China is Pizza Hut's second largest market outside the U.S., accounting for 19% of its sales. Yum Brands, which also owns KFC and Taco Bell, began to explore its options for Pizza Hut in November. Last year, Yum Brands global sales rose 5%, but Pizza Hut's fell 2%. In February, Yum Brands announced plans to close 250 U.S. Pizza Hut locations. Pizza Hut had 19,974 restaurants worldwide at the end of last year. Pizza Hut has long been the weak link in Yum's portfolio, Neil Saunders, managing director of Global Data, wrote on Tuesday. Despite efforts to revitalize the brand and shut underperforming locations, it has become increasingly clear that pushing the division back into growth will require a level of investment and patience that Yum is just not prepared to commit to. By selling Pizza Hut, Yum Brands can focus more on its brands with stronger sales, Yum CEO Chris Turner said. Under Long Range and Yum China, Pizza Hut will be well-positioned for future growth with ownership that brings deep expertise in the restaurant industry, Turner said in a statement. Yum Brands, based in Louisville, Kentucky, expects the sale in U.S. and China to close in the third quarter. The company's stock rose 3%. End of article. Thank you for joining us today at the Talking Information Center, and please enjoy a wonderful day.
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2: Here's the forecast for the Boston and South Shore area on the Talking Information Center from the National Weather Service. For today, sunny, temperatures near 80. Clear overnight, temperatures in the upper 50s. Back to sun on Wednesday, temperatures into the mid-80s. The sun rose this morning at 5:07, setting at 8:23 this evening. 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
8: This is Denise reading episode 5 of The Only One Left by Riley Sanger. In the last episode, Lenora typed up 16 pages of her story with Kit's help. After Lenora fell asleep that night, Kit read what she had written so far about the evening of the murder, which raised some questions. Kit learned that Ricardo Mayhew, the groundskeeper at the time of the murders, disappeared at the time, and she wonders if he was a witness or possibly even the murderer. We left off with Kit returning to Lenora's room to check on her after learning about Ricardo. But I suspect there's more to the story than Lenora is letting on, then or now. Inside the house, I quickly climb the service stairs. On the second floor, I begin to sway, the mansion's tilt made worse by the whiskey. Instead of just one drink, it feels like I've had four, which explains why I brazenly lurch into Lenora's room. I switch on the bedside lamp, startling her awake. Or maybe Lenora's only pretending to be startled. I can't shake the sense that she was already awake and that she knew I'd be coming. Before she saw it was me storming into the room, her left hand made no move to press the call button. Then there's the intrigued look in her eyes. While the rest of her face retains a shocked, questioning scrunch, they glisten with satisfaction. I want you to tell me about Ricardo Mayhew, I say. I spent 10 minutes weeping in the ballroom before running through the house looking for Archie. He'd know what to say to make me feel better. He always did. But Archie had made himself scarce recently. My only glimpse of him today was as I passed through the kitchen before dinner, and even then I didn't dare say anything to him. My sister and I were forbidden from socializing with the staff and vice versa, but that had done nothing to stop me and Archie from becoming fast friends. Unable to locate Archie, I found myself outside on the terrace. Even though it was technically spring, winter's grip remained tight, making the night air bracingly cold. I didn't mind, though. I was just happy to be anywhere but inside that awful, awful house. I climbed atop the railing, another thing I was told not to do, but did anyway, mostly because the railing was so low. If my father hadn't wanted me to climb on it, then he should have made it higher. Sitting there, balanced precariously, I stared down at the water below. Moonlight sparkled on the ocean swells, and the white caps glowed in the night. It was so beautiful that, just for a moment, I considered leaping off the railing to join them. It seemed a better alternative than life at Hope's End. I was young and bursting with yearning for love, for adventure, for life. Yet none of that awaited me here, in a place where my mother medicated herself into a stupor, my father openly cheated with the maids, and my sister pretended that nothing was wrong. Was this how I was going to spend the rest of my life? If that was the case, I'd rather end it now. And what a fitting end it would be, making the day of my birth also the day of my death. Before I could entertain the notion further, a voice spoke up from behind me. Careful, if you fell to your death, this place would have nothing worth looking at. I whirled around, almost losing my balance in the process. I teetered on the railing a moment, suddenly terrified I was about to fall. A second earlier, I'd been thinking of ending it all. Now I wanted nothing more than to live, if only to chastise my unknown companion for spying on me. After righting myself, I hopped off the railing. At the same time, the source of the voice crept from the shadows along the side of the mansion. I knew who he was because I'd heard Bernice mention him in the kitchen and eavesdropped on the maids talking about how handsome he was. And indeed, he was handsome. Wearing just work pants and a cotton undershirt, he had a primal look to him, strong and slightly brutish. Rather than slick his hair back with pomade like most men did at the time, he let it grow wild and unruly. He swiped a lock of hair from his eyes and stared at me in a way that can only be described as wolfish. A smile played across his lips as if he knew every wicked thought I'd had earlier that day. "You weren't really going to jump, were you?" he asked. I looked his way, even though I'd been trying not to. I didn't want to stare, for I knew it would make him think I considered him worthy of staring at, which he very much was. But his remark forced me to face him head on. While completely true, it also smacked of impropriety. "I don't need to explain myself, especially to someone like you." "You're right," he said, "you don't. But I am curious why someone with your life would even risk death by climbing up on that railing." I turned back to the ocean, refusing to look at him a moment longer. "You know nothing about my life." "I'm all ears," he said. He joined me at the railing, focusing his attention solely on me, as if he couldn't wait to hear what I had to say. "Tell me what's wrong." "Everything." He let out a low whistle. "That sounds quite serious." "Do my problems amuse you?" I asked. "Not at all, Miss Hope, but surely not everything is terrible." "This house is," I said. "It's downright awful." He turned around and gazed up at the glittering mansion behind us. "It looks quite nice to me." "It's not, I can assure you," I replied. "Honestly, I would kill to leave this place." He moved closer until we were mere inches apart. So close, I felt the heat coming off his skin, which in turn gave me delicious chills. "We haven't been properly introduced," he said, holding out a hand. "I'm Ricky." 15. Ricky. Lenora types the name with such force that the letters scar the page as if they've been applied with a branding iron. Now she stares up at me, defiant and irritated. Her eyes, narrowed like a cartoon villain's, seem to ask if I am satisfied. I'm not, despite the chapter she just banged out in the middle of the night and the questions she tapped answers to before the typing began. The first one, posed immediately after I burst into her room, was, "Did you know him, Lenora?" She replied with taps in the affirmative against the bedspread. "Do you know what happened to him?" A single tap that time. "No." "Did Ricardo do it?" Carter was right. Short of her being the culprit, it was the only explanation that made sense. Ricardo was here that night. Then he vanished, most likely after killing Winston and Evangeline Hope. And I think Lenora either knew this or suspected it. Lenora turned away from me and gazed across the room at the typewriter. I knew that look well enough by then to march to the desk, put a fresh sheet of paper in the typewriter, and carry it to the bed. Lenora began to type, the thwack of the keystrokes loud enough to echo through the nighttime quiet of her bedroom. "I can't tell you yet." "Why not?" "Because I need to do it in order." I repeated my question. "Why?" She nodded, signaling me to hit the typewriter's return bar. "So you'll understand what happened." Another nod. "And how?" A third nod. "And why?" "Or you could just type who did it now," I said hopefully, "and help me understand later." A hint of a smile played across Lenora's lips. She was, I realized, enjoying this, teasing out her story bit by tantalizing bit, keeping me on edge. She placed her hand flat atop the keys, usually a sign that a chapter was over. In this case, it meant she wanted a fresh page. I obliged, fetching a few sheets of paper from the desk and rolling one into the typewriter. A new chapter was about to start. Lenora and I spent the next 2 hours typing. As time passed and midnight came and went, the mood of the room subtly began to change. It got colder, not all at once, slowly. The chill crept in the same way winter does after a glorious fall. By the time Lenora started typing the third page, I was shivering from cold. Worse was the sense, halfway through her writing, that we weren't alone, even though no one else was in the room with us. I know because I began to check, my gaze darting to the closed door and the dim corners where light from the bedside lamp couldn't reach. No one else was there, just us. Yet I couldn't shake the sense that someone else was nearby, watching us. Even as Lenora typed about meeting a handsome stranger on the terrace, my thoughts drifted to what Jesse had told me on the murder tour, that Mary claimed to have seen the ghost of Virginia Hope roaming the second floor, that she was scared of this place. That is why she fled. Hope's End isn't a normal house. There's a darkness here. I can feel it. Mary did. Even though Jesse had said to set up her prank in the ballroom, I wondered if maybe there was some truth behind it. In my experience, most lies contain at least some kernel of truth. Because I felt the darkness too, and I didn't like it one bit. Lenora slapped my hand then, yanking me from my thoughts while also indicating that I needed to press the shift key. I did and said, "Do you feel that? Like someone else is here?" She tapped no and resumed typing as I continued to feel the gaze of unseen eyes watching us and the creeping chill that got stronger and stronger until that final word was embedded onto the page, Ricky. The room gets warmer the moment Lenora types it. The chill I'd felt vanishes in an instant, as does the feeling that someone else is here, hiding and watching. Now the only person watching is Lenora, who continues to stare at me, asking without waiting that I needed to press the shift key. I did and said, "Do you feel that? Like someone else is here?" She tapped no and resumed typing as I continued to feel the gaze of unseen eyes watching us and the creeping chill that got stronger and stronger until that final word was embedded onto the page, Ricky.

words if what she's just typed is enough. For now, yes, I say, as I return the typewriter to the desk, the page in the carriage flapping as I go. I still don't know half of what happened before, during, or after her parents' murders, but Lenora doesn't need to type it all out tonight. What she did write was breathless enough for me to infer several key facts. For instance, I now think I know why Lenora got rid of the murder weapon. It's the same reason she told the police so little about that night. She was trying to protect someone. Why she did it also seems clear. 8 months before the murders, Lenora had fallen in love with Ricardo Mayhew. 16. I wake with a scream caught in my throat. Swallowing hard, I gulp it down before it can be released into the darkened bedroom. Then I sit up and do a little shimmy, trying to shake off another humdinger of a nightmare that prompted the near scream. My mother again, standing over my sleeping form, stuffing pills into my mouth until I begin to choke. The nightmare was so vivid that I shove an index finger into my mouth, feeling for pills that couldn't possibly be there. That's when I hear it, a creak. The same kind I heard last night, coming from the same location, Lenora's room. The sound of a second creak pulls me out of bed. All thoughts of the nightmare I just had evaporate as I tiptoe to the door between our rooms. Now I'm only concerned about one thing, discovering what the hell is making those noises. Standing at the door, I look down at my feet. The thin strip of moonlight coming from under the door runs across the floor, an inch from my toes. A shadow joins it, eclipsing the moonlight as it passes the other side of the door. I gasp, twist the doorknob, and throw open the door. There is no one else in Lenora's room, just her, flat-backed and fast asleep in her bed. I think of the gray blur I saw at her window earlier, momentarily forgotten in the events that followed. Me almost tumbling over the terrace railing. The long talk with Carter. An even longer typing session with Lenora. But I'm certain someone was moving around inside this room, then and now. I approach the bed and kneel by Lenora's side, checking to see if she really is asleep, and not just pretending like I suspect she was when I burst into the room hours earlier. I wave my hand in front of her face, eliciting no reaction. Definitely no flinch, signaling she's aware I'm doing it. I then touch her left wrist to check her pulse. It's slow, steady. Lenora? I whisper anyway. Was that you? She doesn't answer me, of course. She can't, just like she can't walk. Even if she could, Lenora is 71. There's no way she'd be fast enough to hop into bed as soon as I opened the door. A person half her age wouldn't have been able to do that. Since it wasn't Lenora, and there's no one else in the room, I know I should blame my imagination. It's late, I'm exhausted, and it's possible the house is messing with my mind. But those noises were real. So were the shadow at the door and the blur at the window. I didn't imagine them. I heard them and saw them, and know there must be a logical reason for them. It will all make sense in the morning. That's something else, my mother used to tell me, back when I was struggling to deal with all the pain and pressure of adolescence. Go to bed, get a good night's sleep. It will all make sense in the morning. Usually she was right. Even when things still didn't completely make sense, I often felt better in the morning. This time, though, the advice was dead wrong. Nothing makes sense when I wake a few hours later with the rising sun poking my retinas and the mattress slid a few inches lower than when I went to sleep. Exhaustion grips me as I get out of bed and start my morning routine, showering in a tilted tub, brushing my teeth over a tilted sink, putting on a uniform that belonged to someone who fled this place. Before going downstairs, I look in on Lenora, pausing at the door before throwing it open, like a suspicious lover or a distrustful father, trying to catch her in the act. Of what, I have no idea. Other than typing, she mostly just observes, which is what she does now, giving me a quizzical look from the bed. The first thing I do is check the desk. The typewriter is exactly where I placed it.

0: during the night. The page in the carriage, however, sits next to it, typed, side up, as if someone had been reading it. But unlike yesterday, I'm certain I left that paper in the typewriter. I remember seeing the page flutter as I carried the typewriter back to the desk. I turned to Lenora. Someone was in here during the night. I'm right, aren't I? She gives me another one of those vague nods that I'm still learning to interpret. This time, I again know it's to bring the typewriter to the bed. After I do, I place her hand on the keys and let her answer. You didn't sleep well. I have trouble discerning her tone. Without punctuation, it looks like a statement, meaning Lenora knows I didn't sleep well. With a question mark, missing, because it requires me to press the shift key, it becomes more innocent. A query, likely prompted by the dark circles under my eyes. Lenora gazes at me, waiting for an answer. Her expression, expectant and confused, tells me it's the latter. I didn't, I say. She starts moving her hand across the keyboard again, eventually typing out a familiar word. A humdinger. This time, I can tell it's a question by Lenora's brows, which arch inquisitively. I nod my head and smile. Yes, but even before that, I couldn't sleep. More typing. The wind, still more typing, makes strange noises. I take a step back and give Lenora a look. How do you know I heard noises? Because she caused them. The thought pushes into my brain like a drill bit, sudden, unnerving, and unwanted. Also ridiculous. No, it was someone else, and Lenora's lying to me. Probably not for the first time. It occurs to me that much of what she's typed so far could be, if not a lie, then at least a bending of the truth, shaping the story in a way that suits her best. I did it myself when talking to Mrs. Baker upon my arrival. I could have said it was my mother who overdosed on pills. Instead, I told her it was merely a patient. Not a lie exactly, but also not the full truth. Not by a long shot. I suspect Lenora has been doing the same. And I'm getting tired of it. I know someone was in here last night, I say. Now tell me who it was, or no more typing, and certainly no more telling your story. Lenora studies me, trying to decide if I'm bluffing. Good luck with that. I don't even know how serious I am. While I suspect I'm as eager to hear the full story as she is to write it, I'm also hesitant. Again, it might not be the whole truth. And if it is, I might not want to know it. Apparently, I look more decisive than I feel, because Lenora starts typing again. Someone's been here. I enjoy a moment of vindication. I knew it wasn't my imagination. But not just last night, right? The night before as well. Many nights. Jolted with alarm, I say, then who is it? Who's been in your room? Still hesitant, Lenora sizes me up again. Then she resumes typing with pronounced reluctance. It takes her a full minute to press 8 keys. When she's done, I rip the page from the typewriter, marking the white paper in ink as black as night is a single name, Virginia. 17. Muzak squeaks from the kitchen telephone as I wait for Mr. Gerlaine to pick up. It's been 5 minutes since he put me on hold, long enough for a queasy rendition of a Captain and Tennille song to be replaced by an even worse cover of You Don't Bring Me Flowers. I wait, receiver at my ear, as I look around the empty kitchen, hoping no one enters while I'm here. I don't want to explain why I've left Lenora alone in her wheelchair while I make a phone call. I especially don't want to talk about the reason for the call. Telling it to Mr. Gerlaine is going to be hard enough. When he gets on the line, blessedly cutting off the Muzak, he sounds nervous. I assume he's thinking about the morning I found my mother dead, which was the last time he got an urgent phone call from me. Is something wrong? He says. No, well, yes. I inhale, hold the breath in my chest, exhale. I'm calling to ask for a new assignment. I just gave you a new assignment, Mr. Gerlain says. I'd like a different one, I say, tacking on a polite please. It's only been a few days, Kit. I know, I just... My voice seizes up. I have no idea what to say. That I'm afraid? I'm not. Fear involves certainty. You know what you're afraid of. I'm the opposite. Uncertain and unnerved. And who can blame me? I'm in a slanted mansion where three people were murdered. There are bloodstains on the grand stairs and a ballroom where a dead girl swung from the chandelier. A dead girl who apparently roams my patient's bedroom at night. I don't believe in ghosts. I absolutely do not think that what I heard was the spirit of Virginia Hope. But something's not right at Hope's End, obviously. And it might have frightened Mary enough to make her leave in the middle of the night without taking anything with her. I don't want to stick around and wait to see if I'll eventually get that desperate. I'd rather leave now, in broad daylight, taking all my belongings with me. I don't like it here, I finally say. I told you I wasn't comfortable working in this house. And I told you there wasn't a choice, Mr. Gerlain says. But there are other caregivers available. I saw their names on the assignment board. Can't you send one of them here and put me somewhere else? It doesn't have to be immediately. I can wait a week or two until another assignment becomes available. That last bit is a stretch. I might not have enough money to last me a few weeks. But Mr. Gerlain doesn't need to know that. He just needs to put me somewhere else, something he doesn't seem too inclined to do. We went over this, Kit, Mr. Gerlain says with a sigh. I make the assignments and the caregivers follow them. Yes, I know. I was just hoping you would consider making a one-time exception. I can't, Mr. Gerlain says, without giving it a moment of thought. Again, you're welcome to leave your assignment, but if you do, it means you're leaving my employ for good. I've already given you a one-time exception. Most other agencies would have fired you 6 months ago. Take it or leave it. I have no choice but to take it. Yes, I could quit on the spot, or like Mary, leave in the middle of the night. But the only person I'd be hurting is myself. I have next to no money and no job prospects. I'm not even sure I have a house to return to. Quitting would make those problems worse. In short, I'm stuck at Hope's End. I understand, I say, talking quickly so Mr. Gerlain can't tell I'm on the verge of tears. Sorry to have bothered you. Resigned to my fate, I hang up and look around the massive, empty kitchen inside this massive, empty house. How the hell did I get here? I think about all the ways my life could have been different, and when everything went wrong. Was it when my mother got sick? Or was it before that? When I got fired from the typing pool and decided to become a caregiver, for instance? Or when, bored by school, I realized I'd never amount to very much and decided not to try? Maybe I was set on this path the first time I heard the chant about Lenora. At 17, Lenora Hope. There's one blueberry muffin left over from breakfast, sitting in a basket on the counter. I grab it, taking a bite as I move through the dining room and out onto the terrace. Outside is brisk but bright, the perfect weather for clearing my mind. A necessity after my call with Mr. Gerlain. The sun, wind, and salty air combine to calm me down, make me start thinking rationally again. Now that it's clear, I'm stuck here. I need to focus on how to get myself unstuck. The answer is obvious. Do my job. Collect a paycheck. Save enough to get as far away from here as possible. Start over. It also means I need to follow through on my threat to Lenora if she didn't tell me who was in her room. No more typing, no more story. I tell myself it's probably all lies anyway. If Lenora can't be honest with me about who's been creeping around her room, then she's certainly not going to tell me the truth about the night her family was murdered. It all leaves me feeling duped, not to mention stupid, for ever trusting her to be honest. I decide the next thing to do is figure out what's been causing the noises in Lenora's room. There has to be a logical explanation for them. Same with the shadow that slid past the door and the blur I saw at the window. Since Archie, Mrs. Baker, and even Lenora suggested the wind, that makes it the likeliest culprit. They know Hope's End better than I do. Similarly, the blur at the window could have been a trick of the moonlight on the glass. As for the shadow at the door, it might have been caused by clouds scudding in front of the moon, momentarily blocking its light. A plane or large bird could have done the same thing. Considering the sad state of this house, it's even more likely that a loose shutter or a broken drain pipe was the case. I turn around and face the back of the mansion, its three formidable stories looming over me. Taking care not to lose my balance, I lean against the railing and scan the exterior. Nothing appears to be out of place around Lenora's windows. There's certainly no shutter swinging in the breeze or slanted drain pipe bobbing from the roofline. But there are plenty of birds. Seagulls whirl overhead before diving to the water, lured by sand crabs left exposed by low tide. I rotate and look down at the strip of sand between the water and base of the cliff. Smooth waves calmly collapse against the shore, pushing foamy water around the rocks jutting from the sand. I lean forward and look closer, realizing I'm mistaken. Those aren't rocks rising out of the wet sand. There's something else. A hand. A foot. A head. Humped beneath the sand is the corpse they're attached to. And even before I begin to scream, I know with dreadful certainty that I'm looking at the body of Mary Milton. 18. I'm in the sunroom, although there's no sun to be found. Outside, the sky is streaked with dark clouds that rolled in not long after I found Mary's body. It makes everything gray and oppressive, as if the gathering storm is pressing against the house, trying to force its way in. Joining me in this gloom is the last person I want to see, Detective Vic. He sits in the same dusty love seat Mrs. Baker occupied the day I arrived, looking rumpled and not pleased to be here, or with me. The feeling is mutual. I tense up in his presence, an ingrained reaction. The result is a clash of emotions, disbelief, sorrow, and bone-deep unease that Detective Vic has come not to ask about Mary, but to finally arrest me. "Well, Kit," he says, "I sure am surprised to see you." I yank the hem of my uniform, trying to tug it an inch or so closer to my knees. I'm cold, thanks to a chill that's clung to me since the moment I realized I was looking at Mary Milton's corpse. It's shock, I know, exacerbated by the fact that I'm talking to the man who wanted to throw me in jail. "Surprised I'm at Hope's End?" I say. "Or surprised I'm still allowed to work after you accused me of murder?" The detective sighs. "This doesn't need to be contentious, Kit. I'm just trying to figure out what happened. You didn't seem too interested in that the last time we talked." "I'll let that slide," Detective Vic says. "You're understandably distressed." "I am. I'm afraid to even blink out of fear the image of Mary's corpse poking from the sand will be projected onto the backs of my eyelids. Making it worse is the realization that I spotted her body last night after I almost tumbled over the terrace railing. I looked down and saw dark objects in the sand that I thought were rocks, but now know was Mary, and I can't stop thinking about how long she'd been there, and how, had I understood what I was looking at, I could have at least spared her a few more hours of indignity. Knowing that I didn't leaves me so sad and guilty, I can barely catch my breath. But I refuse to let Detective Vic see any of that. I'll sprint from this room and never come back before that happens. "Just ask me your questions," I say. "What is your job here at Hope's End?" Even though my uniform and history should give it away, I provide an answer. "I'm a caregiver." "And who is it you care for?" I hesitate, not wanting to tell him, because I know the kind of reaction it will bring. An ironic smirk, probably. Detective Vic might even make a crack about the appropriateness of a killer caring for a killer. "Lenora Hope," I finally say. To the detective's credit, there is no smirk, but I do notice a slight lift of his brows, indicating surprise. How long have you been caring for her? This is my third day. The detective's brows rise again, higher this time, as he says, quite an eventful first week on the job. The understatement of the year, considering everything else I've experienced since arriving at Hope's End. You're the first one who saw the body, correct? I give a quick nod, again trying not to picture Mary mostly covered by sand that had been packed over her for more than a week. She might have been completely buried in a few more days, maybe less. I know it's a good thing she was found before it was too late, even though I deeply wish it wasn't me who did it. Walk me through it, Detective Vic says. I do, quickly recounting being on the terrace, noticing the seagulls, looking over the edge of the cliff, and seeing Mary. Why were you out there in the first place? It feels like a trick question, even though I know it's not. But to answer it honestly would mean talking about strange noises and shadows moving around Lenora's room. There's no way I'm going to go there. Instead, I give a not entirely dishonest reply. Just getting some fresh air. I look out the row of windows that face the ocean. Outside, a pair of cops mill around the terrace. One of them paces back and forth, eyes aimed at the ground. The other keeps peering over the railing at the water below, even though Mary's corpse was recovered more than 2 hours ago. Because of the steepness of the cliff, the police needed a boat to reach it. A small army of officers then stormed the narrow beach and dug Mary out before the tide rolled in again. What are they looking for? Anything that might give us an idea of what happened, Detective Vic says. But Mary fell, right? I continue to eye the terrace railing, thinking about how I almost tumbled over it last night. The raw panic of that moment remains fresh in my memory. First surprise, then fumbling, then pure fear. I imagine the same thing happening to Mary. A trip, a slip, a long, terrifying fall. It makes me wince. That poor, poor girl. It's one of several possibilities, Detective Vic says in a noncommittal way that makes it sound like he's considered only one possibility. I study his face, so expressionless it could be a mask. I've seen that look from him before. I know it means he's already made up his mind. You think she jumped, I say. It makes more sense than falling, despite my recent near miss. The terrace, with its low railing and cliff's edge access, seems tailor-made for suicide. It would be so easy for someone to climb over the railing and make that final leap. Under normal circumstances, I would spare another thought for poor Mary Milton, feeling sad and sorry for a woman whose personal demons drove her to take her own life. But right now, I can only focus on my mother, another woman driven to suicide, and how Detective Vic refused to believe she acted alone. I don't want to make any assumptions at this time, he replies in that same maddening tone. Yet you were fine making them about me. Those assumptions eventually found their way into the local newspaper, caused me to be suspended for 6 months, and almost landed me in jail. They made my few friends vanish and my own father suspect the worst about me. Anger rises inside me so fast and volcanic, I think it's about to propel me off the love seat and across the room to attack Detective Vic. Only sheer force of will keeps me in place. I sit with my arms tightly crossed, unable to make eye contact. I fear just looking at him will set me off again, and that I'll no longer be able to control it. Sensing my anger, Detective Vic tries to calm me by saying, "This is more than just an assumption, okay? A note was found in a pocket of Miss Milton's uniform, indicating that she intended to kill herself." I don't ask what it says. One, it's none of my business, and two, I'm too busy wondering how different my life would be right now if my mother had left behind a suicide note. I suspect it would be very different, seeing how a note seems to be all Detective Vic needs. Are you aware of any reason why Mary Milton would want to take her own life? He says. I don't know, I have never met her. She was gone before I got here. I cringe as I say it. Gone has multiple meanings. Dead is one, missing is another. So, too, is left. Although it turns out Mary never did. She was here the whole time. Detective Vic tries a different tactic. Do you think she liked working at Hope's End? From what others have told me, I guess she did, I say. Do you like working here? Caught off guard by the question, I shift on the love seat. I just got here. That doesn't answer the question, which is a simple one. You either like it here or you don't. I like it here, I say, flashing a tight smile so it doesn't seem like the lie that it is. Completely unnecessary, it turns out. That's not what you told your employer, Detective Vic says. When did you talk to Mr. Gerlaine? About 15 minutes ago, before you and I talked. I wanted to confirm you were indeed the same Kit McDear I thought you were. When I spoke to Mr. Gerlaine, he told me that you also called him not long ago. My anger returns. Before he even set foot in this room, Detective Vic knew I worked at Hope's End, how long I'd been here, and what my job entails. He also knows I asked Mr. Gerlaine for a new assignment mere minutes before finding the body of Mary Milton. This whole interrogation feels like a trap to prove I'm untrustworthy, one I walked right into. I'd walk right out of it, too, if I could. But there's Mary to consider. While I didn't know her, everyone else at Hope's End seemed to like her. That alone is enough to make me continue to face Detective Vic. Then there's the fact that Mary was a fellow caregiver. She cared. I owe it to her to try to make sense of her untimely end. Yet none of that means I need to go easy on Detective Vic. Are you going to ask me something you don't already know? I say. I don't know why you just lied to me about liking it here. Because I want to keep my job. Even though, according to Mr. Gerlaine, you asked for a new one? I need to keep my job, I say, through gritted teeth so hard it makes my jaw ache. Thanks to you, this is my only option. Detective Vic's mouth drops open, as if he wants to say something but feels he can't. In that absence of words, I can only wonder what it is. An apology seems unlikely. You told Mr. Gerlaine you weren't comfortable here, he eventually says. Why is that? 3 people were murdered in this house, Detective. Are you comfortable being here? Yes. Then again, I'm used to crime scenes. Do you think Mary was uncomfortable here? I honestly don't know. You have the same job she did. Surely you can provide some insight into what it's like caring for Lenora Hope. How is she as a patient? Fine, I say. Any problems? Detective Vic says, pressing. Just the usual growing pains that happen with every patient. Along with Lenora's sordid reputation, noises in the night, and the still eerie fact that she claimed her dead sister was roaming her bedroom. But those are best left unmentioned. Detective Vic has always looked for a reason to not believe me. It's not a good idea to toss him a few more, even if it leaves him looking disappointed. I think my answer is exactly what he expected to hear. You're not concerned that Lenora Hope might be the person who committed those 3 murders you just mentioned? Detective Vic says. I'm not worried she's going to kill me, if that's what you're asking. The detective purses his lips, a surprisingly dainty gesture on a face that's grown rugged with age. It wasn't, he says, but since you brought it up, do you think Mary was worried about that? Maybe, but I doubt it. Lenora's harmless, I say, echoing what Carter first told me when I arrived. Do you think Mary had any problems with Lenora, or, for that matter, any other aspect of living and working here? I wondered that myself, especially when I thought Mary had abruptly left in the middle of the night. Even though I now know better, it still tugs at me. Did something about Hope's End, its history, its quirks, its unidentifiable noises, drive Mary to jump from the terrace? Or could it have been the history and quirks of the person she was caring for? I can think of only one person who might be able to provide some insight. I'm not sure, I say, but I know someone who does. Who? At last I'm able to give Detective Vic an answer I know he isn't expecting. Lenora Hope. 19. I lead the way, guiding Detective Vic up the grand stairs. Watch the bloodstains, I say, dryly as we climb. I swerve around them. Detective Vic walks right over them, not breaking stride. A disappointment. I was hoping he'd react the same way I did the first time I noticed them. I do get a reaction at the top of the stairs, though. Stepping onto the landing, the detective immediately reaches for the wall and says, "Whoa!" "The mansion's tilted," I tell him, as if I've been here for years and not mere days. "Is that safe?" Detective Vic says. "Probably not." "Man, it wasn't like this the last time I was here." I stop in the middle of the hallway. "What do you mean?" "I used to work here." Detective Vic removes his hand from the wall, thinks better of it, slaps it back onto the blue damask. "Just for one summer, plus some weekends that spring and fall. Mr. Hope used to hire boys from town when things got busy." "When was this?" "It was 1929, the detective says. "I remember because of the murders."
1: "So you know Lenora?"
0: "Only from a distance." I start off down the hall again, talking over my shoulder to a still wobbly Detective Vic. "Is that why you became a detective?" "Because I spent a summer working in a place where there was a triple homicide?" Detective Vic chuckles, as if he finds the idea preposterous. "It was more than that, I can assure you. Detective work's a calling. It's in our blood to find the people who do bad things and make them pay." Even though I walk ahead of him, I know the detective is shooting daggers at me. I can feel his stare burning the back of my neck. No doubt he thinks I'm someone who did a bad thing and managed to get away, for now. I turn left into Lenora's room, where she sits in her wheelchair, the Walkman in her lap and earphones on her head. My sudden arrival with a stranger startles her. Her left hand flutters against the blanket laid over her lap, and her green eyes go wide. She'd spent most of the day with Archie or Mrs. Baker as I waited downstairs in the sunroom. And while I'm not sure which one of them told Lenora what happened to Mary, it is clear that she knows. Once the surprise fades, her eyes shimmer with grief. Outside, the storm clouds have gotten darker and more menacing, plunging the bedroom into a gloom that feels both suffocating and appropriate. "Lenora," I say, as I go to her side, "this is Detective Vic. He would like to ask you some questions about Mary. Is that okay?" Lenora stares at him, uncertain. She looks so hesitant that I expect her response to be no. I'm surprised when, after a few more seconds of contemplation, she taps twice against her lap. Two taps means yes, I explain to Detective Vic. One means no. The detective nods and approaches Lenora the way I first did, with awestruck trepidation. From the way he talked in the sunroom, I suspect the detective thinks Lenora is guilty as sin. Still, he kneels beside her wheelchair on legs made unsteady from the slanted floor and says, "Hi, Lenora. I'm sorry about Mary. I heard the two of you were close." Rather than tap out an answer, she gives a slow, sad nod. "So you liked her?" Lenora returns to tapping, giving two quick taps. "And Mary liked you?" Another two taps. "How was she as a nurse?" Detective Vic shakes his head. "Sorry, there's no way for you to answer that." "There is." To Lenora, I say, "You feel like typing your answers?" Before she can tap a response, I wheel Lenora to the desk and insert a fresh sheet of paper into the typewriter. I place her left hand on the keys and turn to Detective Vic. She can't type very fast, so try to ask her things that only require short answers. Sure. The detective rubs his hands together, uncertain. I can only assume this is the first time he's questioned someone via typewriter. "Lenora, when was the last time you saw Mary?" Lenora blinks, confused. "He wants you to type your answer," I say, gently prodding her. Instead of typing, Lenora stares at the typewriter as if she's never seen one before. She lifts her hand, hovering it uncertainly over the keys, before dropping it back down. The force of the landing hits a key hard enough to slap a single, faint letter onto the blank page. H. "Do you need my help?" I ask her. Simmering with impatience, Detective Vic says, "Is something wrong?" "I don't know." I look to Lenora, normally so expressive. Her face has taken on a frustrating blankness. It dawns on me that this could be too much for her. Mary's death, the detective's presence, all his questions. I kneel next to her, put my hand over hers, and say, "Are you too upset about Mary to type?" Beneath my palm, Lenora curls her hand into a fist and raps the keyboard once. "Then why aren't you doing it?" "Do you even know how to type?" Detective Vic asks her. Again, Lenora gives another single rap. Outside, a gust of wind slams against the mansion, making the whole room, including those of us in it, shudder. Drops of rain smack the windows as the wind howls. The storm has arrived. With it comes another shudder, one only I can feel, an internal shimmy brought on by a single realization. Lenora is pretending. Detective Vic kneels on the other side of her wheelchair. He shoots me an annoyed look and asks Lenora, "Just to be clear, Miss McDear is lying about you being able to type?" This time, Lenora raises her hand and taps the typewriter twice. My stomach drops. "She can," I say. "I swear." I give Lenora a desperate stare, as if she can confirm what I just said any other way besides actually pressing one of the typewriter keys. But she can't, and she won't, for reasons I don't understand. The storm's at full force now. Water pours down the window panes, casting undulating patterns on the bedroom floor. I watch them, furious at Lenora for making me look like a liar, wondering why she's doing it and trying to think of some way to prove I'm right. That's when it hits me. "We typed this morning," I say, "before I found Mary. The page is right here on the desk." I search the desk for the page I know was still in the typewriter when I went downstairs to call Mr. Gerlaine. I even remember the words that had been typed on it, Lenora telling me her dead sister was in this room. But the page isn't on the desk. It doesn't seem to be anywhere. "It was just here," I say, scanning a desktop that contains nothing but a typewriter and a lamp. "There wasn't a page in the typewriter," Detective Vic says, maybe trying to be helpful, but coming off smug instead. "Are you sure you didn't imagine it?" "I'm sure." I start opening desk drawers, searching for the page that bore Virginia's name. It's not in any of them. Nor is it on the floor. I look to Lenora and say, "You know it was here." Her left hand remains atop the typewriter keys, motionless and seemingly useless. "Tell him I'm not lying, Lenora," I say, my voice sliding perilously close to outright begging. "Please." Detective Vic stands, grabs me by the wrist, and drags me into the hallway, seething. "Is this some kind of a game to you, Kit? Because I didn't believe a word of what you said about your mother. You've decided to toy with me?" "I'm not toying with you," I say. "Lenora does know how to type. We spent all of yesterday doing it. She's been telling me what happened the night her family was murdered. I think she plans on either confessing or telling me who really did it." "That's insane, Kit. The woman can barely sit up. Do you seriously expect me to believe that Lenora Hope is typing her goddamn life story?" "But it's the truth." "Sure," Detective Vic says, dripping sarcasm. "Let's go with that. But why now? After so many years, has she decided to tell you, of all people, what happened that night?" "I don't know, but she has told me things." The words tumble out in a mad rush. So desperate am I to have Detective Vic believe me about something, about the months leading up to the murders, about her family and her sister. She said the ghost of her sister had been in her room. "You don't believe that, do you?" "No," I say, "because I don't. Not really. Not yet, anyway. But I do think something's wrong with this place. It's not right." Detective Vic takes a step back and stares at me, his anger dissolving into something else. It looks like pity. "We're done talking, Kit," he says, as he pulls a business card from his pocket and presses it into my hand. "Call me if you ever feel like telling the truth." He stalks off down the hall toward the grand stairs. I march back into Lenora's room. Seeing her at the desk, now in full typewriting mode, makes me break one of the cardinal rules of a Girlane Home Health Aides employee. Not swearing at patients. "What the fuck was that about?" Lenora, exuding the patience of a saint, nods for me to join her. She then types two words. "I'm sorry." "You should be. You made me look like a complete liar in front of the detective." "I had to." "Why?" "It must be a secret." "You knowing how to type needs to be a secret," I say. "From whom?" "Everyone." It would have been nice to know that before I invited Detective Vic up to her room. Now that I do know, and now that I have completely blown my chance of him ever believing me about anything, I feel compelled to ask the same questions I think he would have posed. "Did Mary tell you she was leaving?" Lenora taps once on the keyboard. "The last time you saw her, how did she act?" Lenora starts typing, stops to give it some thought, starts over. The result is a strange beast of a word. "We're nervous." I study the word, which is a pretty accurate summation of my own current state. Which is it, weird or nervous? "Both," Lenora types. Had she been acting this way for a while? Lenora taps the keyboard twice. "Yes." "Did Mary ever mention hearing strange noises at night?" She gives the keyboard two more taps. Another yes. I'm hit with the memory of what Jessie told me my first night here. "I think she was scared. Hope's End isn't a normal house. There's a darkness here. I can feel it. Mary did." Even though Jessie assured me it was a joke, I'm now starting to think it wasn't. Not entirely. "Do you know if she ever found out what they were?" I say. Rather than tap, Lenora types out her answer. "No." "And that's what made her weird and nervous?" Lenora bangs out two more words. "And scared." My heart hiccups in my chest. So it is true. Maybe Jessie knew because Mary told her, or maybe she just subconsciously suspected something was amiss. Either way, it doesn't change the fact that something at Hope's End frightened Mary Milton. What was she scared of, Lenora? I watch Lenora's hand slide over the keyboard in a way similar to the planchette on Jessie's Ouija board. 8 keys and 1 press of the space bar later, I see the answer I've been expecting all along. My sister. My sister knew I was in love. Sisters can tell such things, even ones who never get along, which certainly was the case for the two of us. "Who is it?" she asked, on one of those rare occasions we found ourselves in the same room at the same time. Usually we managed to steer clear of each other, but that night we both chose to occupy ourselves in the library. "I have no idea who you're referring to," I replied, as I sat by the fireplace, reading one of my mother's romance novels that I ordinarily would have found beneath me. I wanted to write serious literature and normally read only that. I started to feel differently once I fell in love with Ricky. And it was love. Love at first sight, to use the cliché. In my case, though, it was true. The moment I saw Ricky, I knew I was in love with him. It was impossible not to feel that way. Not only was he the most handsome man I'd ever seen, but he understood me in a way no one else did. I could tell from the way he looked at me. He didn't see a wealthy man's spoiled daughter, content with flirting and flouncing about in pretty dresses. He saw a young, intelligent woman with hopes, dreams, ambition. He saw the person I wanted myself to be. "You're so different from the rest of your family," he told me that first night, after we'd spent an hour talking on the terrace. "In a good way, I hope," I said. "In a wonderful way." I let him kiss me then, My first kiss. It was greater than I ever dreamed it could be. When his lips touched mine, I felt as if my entire existence was exploding like a firework, bright and sparkling and white hot. I pulled away, short of breath and blushing. For a moment, I thought I was going to faint. I swooned against the terrace railing, dizzy. I likely would have fallen over if Ricky hadn't caught me in his arms and whispered, "When can I see you again?" "Tomorrow night," I whispered back, as if I were Juliet and he my Romeo, meeting at my balcony, right here. 2 weeks had passed since then, and the two of us saw each other every night. We'd meet on the terrace and rush off somewhere we couldn't be found. When we were together, the world melted away, turning everything to sheer bliss. When we were apart, he was all I thought about, dreamed about, cared about. We kissed again the second night we met, this time without restraint. We were by the cottage, half hidden in shadow, telling each other our dreams and our disappointments. I told Ricky about wanting to flee to Paris, living like a bohemian, experience everything, and writing it down. Ricky told me how, through tough times and hard luck, he came to work here. "My family is piss poor," he said, using a term that both shocked and thrilled me with its crudeness. "My mother died when she had me. My father's a mean drunk who'd rather beat me than work. I learned right fast that school was useless. Money beats knowledge every single time. Since I'm good with my hands, I came here." We have come to the end of episode 5 of The Only One Left. We'll continue again next time.
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3: Here's the forecast for the Boston and South Shore area on the Talking Information Center from the National Weather Service. For today, sunny temperatures near 80. Clear overnight, temperatures in the upper 50s. Back to sun on Wednesday, temperatures into the mid-80s. The sun rose this morning at 5:07, setting at 8:23 this evening. 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
6: Hello, this is Kelly from the Talking Information Center, and today is Tuesday, the 16th of June, and I will be reading from USA Today. The first article I will read today is titled, U.S.-Iran finalize a deal to end war. Despite agreement, key details remain in limbo. And it's written by Christopher Kahn, Charles Ventura, Bart Jansen, Tao Nguyen, and Francesca Chambers. The United States and Iran were set to begin a week of high-stakes diplomacy after announcing on June 14th a framework deal to end the war and reopen the Strait of Hormuz, a preliminary agreement that has already pushed oil prices lower but leaves the fate of Iran's nuclear program to future negotiations. "The deal with the Islamic Republic of Iran is now complete," President Donald Trump said in a Truth Social post on June 15th. "Congratulations to all. I hereby fully authorize the toll-free opening of the Strait of Hormuz and simultaneously herewith authorize the immediate removal of the United States naval blockade." After the United States and Israel started the war, Iran began exercising control over the Strait of Hormuz, imposing maritime fees and transit regulations for vessels passing along the vital trade route. Trump has said that the Strait of Hormuz, a key waterway for 20% of the world's oil and natural gas, will reopen as part of a preliminary agreement between the United States and Iran. Vice President J.D. Vance said he expects the strait to be open toll-free in the long term and hopes the text of the preliminary agreement with Iran will be released this week. A memorandum of understanding tied to the deal outlines a suspension of any tolls in the strait for 60 days, followed by plans for regional talks about the future, the New York Times reported. Iran had not charged tolls in the Strait of Hormuz before the war, meaning the deal largely restores conditions that existed before it. Vance, no more back channels. Mediators will be facilitating a series of meetings this week before the agreement is expected to be formally signed on June 19th in Switzerland. In an interview on CNBC, Vance said Iran's foreign minister and House speaker will represent Iran at the signing. Many details of the deal are to be sorted out, he said. Vance said the United States is now in direct talks with Iranian leaders, a range of whom are expected to attend the formal signing. We're not passing messages through various back channels anymore. We're actually talking to them, Vance said. And when you talk to them, you figure out what's real, what's fake. What are they serious about? What are they not serious about? The vice president added that Washington is willing to change its relationship with the Iranian regime if its leaders are willing to change their relationship with the United States. Companies await mine removal. Trump, on the morning of June 15th, was traveling to the Group of Seven meeting in France, where the framework will be a major topic of discussion. G7 nations, Britain and France, are leading the coalition of nations that have volunteered to help determine if the Strait of Hormuz and to demine the Strait of Hormuz and ensure the safe passage of commercial ships once fighting in Iran has ceased. Shipping companies in Asia and Europe said confidence in restoring travel through the waterway could take weeks to rebuild, despite the U.S.-Iran deal. Oil prices fell about 5% on June 15th, based on the agreement to halt fighting while talks continue about Iran's nuclear program. But shippers want to hear about plans to remove the mines. Initial reactions in the shipping industry are muted, Jysk Bank analyst Hader Anjum said in a note to clients. The shipping companies probably want to wait until it's clear that the agreement holds, as we have already had Hormuz open for a very short time twice before. Nuclear deal, Lebanon uncertain. While the agreement is expected to reopen the strait and bring an end to the fighting, many key details remain unresolved, including how the two sides will address Iran's nuclear program and Israel's strikes against Iran-backed group Hezbollah in Lebanon. In an interview with the New York Times, Trump said if Iran failed to reach a final nuclear accord with the United States, he would restart military attacks on Tehran or make the United States the guardian of the Middle East, in return for 20% of the region's revenues. Meanwhile, fighting eased in southern Lebanon after the U.S.-Iran deal was announced, but authorities warned more than 1 million people who have evacuated during the war not to rush home yet. Pakistan, which mediated the truce between Tehran and Washington, said the deal called for the immediate and permanent termination of military operations on all fronts, including Lebanon, where Hezbollah has attacked Israel. The declaration brought relative calm to southern Lebanon, Reuters reported, based on Lebanese and foreign security sources. But Israeli Defense Minister Israel Katz said his country wouldn't withdraw from security zones in southern Lebanon, Gaza, and Syria, and would retaliate if attacked. UN calls for maximum restraint. The United Nations Human Rights Chief Volker Türk on June 15th praised the preliminary agreement between the United States and Iran and urged the countries to exercise restraint so a lasting peace deal can be reached. I welcome the announcement that the United States and Iran have agreed on a peace deal that provides for an immediate and permanent ceasefire, the reopening of the Strait of Hormuz, and a framework for further negotiations, he said in a statement. At this fragile moment, it is clear all sides need to exercise maximum restraint and work to implement the agreement reached quickly and in good faith, he added. The next article is This is no ordinary presidential library. What Obama Center reveals about race, place, and the 44th president. Barack Obama's presidency was like none that came before. That's also true of the Obama Presidential Center, being dedicated June 18th on the south side of Chicago. The edifices that presidents build after they leave office reveal their preferred view of history and of themselves, what achievements they want remembered, and what missteps they hope will be forgotten. Just look at the initial whitewash of the Watergate scandal at Richard Nixon's library and the minimal account at Bill Clinton's library of his impeachment. What lessons can we learn about Obama from his chunky tower as it opens for business? Nearly a decade has passed since the 44th president moved out of the White House, making way for Donald Trump. His successor has tried to dismantle his legacy and routinely deploys his middle name as a suggestion of suspicion, Barack Hussein Obama. One conclusion the building's dedication has confirmed: there are hard feelings. Obama didn't invite Trump to attend, the first time the sitting president won't be at center stage for the opening of a modern presidential library and museum. Even for Nixon, the only president to resign in disgrace, President George H.W. Bush showed up at his library's dedication in 1990 in Yorba Linda, California. 7 years later, when Bush's library was dedicated in College Station, Texas, Clinton was there to praise the president he had ousted from office. We knew this already. He's black. Obama's standing as the first black president is all but guaranteed to be in the opening lines of any broad account of his tenure. But when he campaigned for the job and then served two terms, he generally didn't spotlight that breakthrough in favor of broader themes. Now the Obama Center embraces the role and repercussions of his race, placing his presidency in a narrative of the nation's long journey for equality. Two sides of the building are clad in giant words, the letters 5 feet tall, drawn from his 2015 speech marking the 50th anniversary of the civil rights marches from Selma to Montgomery, Alabama. "America is not the project of any one person," they read in part. "The single most powerful word in our democracy is the word we. We the people. We shall overcome. Yes, we can. That word is owned by no one. It belongs to everyone." The center's plaza is named for civil rights icon John Lewis, and its overlook for Harold Washington, the first black mayor of Chicago. Other spaces honor former House Speaker Nancy Pelosi, former First Lady Eleanor Roosevelt, Nobel laureate Eli Wiesel, and others. "On whose shoulders we stand," the center says. Then there's the date for former president chose for the opening. Visitors can begin streaming through the building on Juneteenth, the June 19th holiday held on the day in 1865 when Union General Gordon Granger ordered the Emancipation Proclamation enforced in Texas, celebrates the end of slavery in the United States. It's not really a library. Obama has redefined what a presidential library has to include, offloading a fundamental part all his modern predecessors have had, that is, the library part. The Obama archives are planned to be the first presidential records that are fully digitized, available online from anywhere, a process that is now underway. The physical records of his presidential administration, which by law belong to the American people, are held by the National Archives and Records Administration at sites in suburban Chicago and suburban Washington. The center does include some exhibits that are classic features at other presidential libraries. There's a replica of the Oval Office, seen also at the Truman Library, the Johnson Library, and the Clinton Library, as well as a display of dresses worn by the First Lady at inaugural balls and other big occasions. But Obama Center projects a younger, hipper, less stuffy vibe. There's an NBA regulation basketball court, for one thing, reflecting Barack Obama's passion for the sport, and a vegetable garden, one of Michelle Obama's causes. Who said anything about Syria? The displays detail passage of the landmark Affordable Care Act and Obama's leadership during the mortgage meltdown he inherited when he took office in 2009, action credited by some economists with averting another Great Depression. But the references are limited on the administration's controversial response to the Russian invasion of Crimea in 2014, when Obama offered condemnation and imposed sanctions, but didn't provide Ukraine with significant military aid. And on his decision not to deliver on his threat to Syria, which used chemical weapons on civilians after he had warned that would cross his red line. He called it a crime against humanity, but then backed off ordering military strikes. Even some supporters call that a mistake that damaged his credibility. He blames congressional opposition. Addressing the low points as well as the high ones has posed challenges for every president. The Johnson Library in Austin is among the most candid, portraying the Vietnam War as a national trauma and the president as conflicted and constrained. LBJ has said military aid. And on his decision not to deliver on his threat to Syria, which used chemical weapons on civilians after he had warned that would cross his red line. He called it a crime against humanity, but then backed off ordering military strikes. Even some supporters call that a mistake that damaged his credibility. He blames congressional opposition. Addressing the low point.

off. After the National Archives took over the Nixon Library in 2007, the original Watergate exhibit casting Nixon as a victim was replaced by a historical account of the scandal that put the president in the middle of it. That's one more way the Obama Center is not like the others. It will never be part of the federal system. The National Archives will run his archives and loan artifacts to the Chicago site, but the Obama Center will remain a nonprofit entity with its exhibits under its control. Back to his beginnings. In another change from the traditional, the center was designed to become a hub for the neighborhood. While there's no presidential library on the premises, there is a branch of the Chicago Public Library. The 19 acres in Jackson Park feature a big playground and a track field with outdoor grills for use by picnickers. A hill has been made to order for sledding during Chicago's snowy winters, included at the behest of Michelle Obama, who grew up less than 3 miles away. That's not to say everyone in the community was enthusiastic about it. The project was delayed by years of debate and lawsuits, including over concerns about the takeover of lakefront land and the gentrification that could displace current residents. It was originally planned to open in 2021 at a cost of $500 million, timing that would have meant Obama's vice president, Joe Biden, would have been the sitting president and surely in attendance. Instead, it ended up 5 years behind schedule and $350 million over budget, with President Trump back in office for a second term. Obama had considered other locations. Finalists included pitches from the University of Hawaii in the state where he was born and spent much of his childhood, and Columbia University, where he graduated from college. He settled on the proposal by the University of Chicago on the city's south side. In the end, he went back to his beginnings, where he had started in his 20s as a community organizer. Returning at age 64 to open a presidential center with some of the same mission in mind. The next article is titled, White House Hosts a Brutal Trump Brand Birthday Bash, and it's written by Swapna Venugopal Ramaswamy. Call it the Donald J. Trump Spectacular, a Vegas meets White House extravaganza at dusk. Seated under the Claw, a 90-foot-tall arch adorned with glimmering Stars and Stripes lights looming over a Coliseum-style arena on the White House's South Lawn, the president, on his 80th birthday, spent the evening of June 14th taking in a series of Ultimate Fighting Championship mixed martial arts cage matches. Trump sat ringside next to the 8-sided fighting enclosure known as the Octagon, flanked by First Lady Melania Trump and UFC CEO Dana White. The high-octane event, which historians have called unprecedented, coincided not just with the president's birthday, but also Flag Day, and was billed as part of America's 250th anniversary celebrations. As Trump and White first walked over from the Oval Office to the arena holding about 4,000 people, the crowd, featuring Trump family members, business honchos, including Facebook's Mark Zuckerberg, and Paramount Skydance's David Ellison, cabinet secretaries and U.S. service members, erupted in cheers. Military jets soared over the White House during the national anthem. Trump's family along for the ride. For Trump, it was a family affair, a show he took in after a family birthday dinner at the White House. The president and first lady were seen chatting frequently throughout the event. Sitting right behind them was their son, Barron, 20, who made a rare public appearance. The youngest of the president's children, Barron lives in the White House and attends New York University's campus in Washington. All five of Trump's children attended the event, including newlyweds Donald Jr. and Bettina Anderson, who were married in May. Trump's daughter, Ivanka, who helped plan the event, was there with her husband, Jared Kushner. Tiffany Trump and her husband, Michael Boulos, and Eric Trump were also ringside. Some of the president's grandchildren were there, too. Family members even joined the president in the blood-soaked ring at the end of the event to congratulate the winner of the last bout. The crowd cheered and howled as the fighters made their way in from the White House to the arena, giving the event a carnival-like vibe. Violent sport, pugilistic precedent.
The first of the seven fights featured Diego Lopez of Brazil.

0: against American Steve Garcia. The Brazilian won the fight and climbed the octagon fence in victory. The crowd went wild. The visuals of fighters warming up inside the White House and sauntering down the Truman balcony, many of them wrapped in the American flag, was an unusual spectacle indeed. But for Trump, the event was on brand. After all, this is a president who, immediately after an assassination attempt in Butler, Pennsylvania, in July 2024, defiantly pumped his fist in the air, blood dripping from his face, declaring, "Fight, fight, fight." It has since become a rallying cry for his supporters, and a portrait capturing the scene is displayed prominently in the White House. The vicious combat sport reflects the president's own brand of combative, take-no-prisoners politics. He has had nasty nicknames for people who cross him and has openly called for the arrest and prosecution of judges and state prosecutors. After defeating fellow American Kyle Daukaus, fighter Bo Nickel praised the president. "I've got to thank President Trump for making this happen," Nickel told White in an interview outside the Octagon, adding that the president is a special person. Trump seemed to enjoy the adulation. He hates his birthday. Though the president's opponents have argued the event is undignified and not worthy of the White House, those are subjective questions of taste, said Jeffrey Engel, founding director of the Center for Presidential History at Southern Methodist University in Dallas. What's troubling to Engel is the president is profiting from it. He pointed to President's Trust having purchased $15,000 to $50,000 worth of stock in TKO Group Holdings, Inc., parent company of UFC, in March. What I think is indisputable is that the President of the United States is using the White House and using the White House lawn to make money for himself, Engel said. We're seeing huge multinational corporations literally putting their logo in television sightline of the White House. The cage featured advertisements from Crypto.com and Scott's Miracle-Gro, among other brands, including Trump's Truth Social platform. Barbara Rez, a former executive vice president at the Trump Organization who oversaw construction, said she was surprised he was even celebrating his birthday. "He hates his birthday," she said, recalling an incident in the late 1980s when some of Trump's female employees decided to throw him a surprise birthday party. "They had a cake made to look like a record," said Rez, who worked on major projects such as Trump Tower in New York in the 1980s. "He wanted it to be over very quickly. He hated that people took time off." The only reason, she says, Trump planned the extravaganza is to make money for himself. "He thinks it will make him look like this big shot," she said. But for Trump's base and spectators at the White House, the event was a show of strength and patriotism. Chants of USA, USA, USA echo through the People's House and grounds. And the next article is Spider-Man spins new web in USA Today Play comic. And it's written by Brian Truitt. The Daily Bugle isn't the only newspaper that'll give you a fill of Spider-Man on a regular basis. USA Today and Marvel Comics have partnered to provide USA Today's Play digital entertainment hub with access to the most popular comic book characters in the Marvel Universe. Play will be the exclusive home for the new vertically formatted Spider-Man Today Infinity comic series, which runs for 48 weeks beginning June 16th, with new issues dropping every Wednesday. Readers also will be able to dig into 1,000 curated archival Marvel comics ranging from old-school classics to modern favorites. USA Today is the largest news publisher in the country, and so that's always exciting, says Marvel's Spider-Man editor Nick Lowe. And then you pair them with the greatest comic book company in the world, Marvel Comics. I mean, that's chocolate and peanut butter, right? It's the best. Lowe sees Spider-Man Today as the new incarnation of the Spider-Man funnies by Spidey co-creator Stan Lee and artist John Romita Sr. that ran in newspapers starting back in the 1970s. This is us trying to take up that baton and run the next part of the race. The new series features a dream team of artists Al Ewing of Venom and Todd Knock, Friendly Neighborhood Spider-Man, bringing to life a story that will span the entire Marvel Universe and is good for fans of all ages, Lowe says. This is just the coolest comic delivered to you in the coolest way possible. The first cover for Spider-Man Today features not only the iconic web-slinger, but also several familiar faces for Marvel lovers. The Incredible Hulk guest stars in the first arc, while Hell's Kitchen favorite blind superhero Daredevil stops by in the second arc. The series will also feature Wakanda and its heroine Shuri, plus X-Men such as Cyclops, Jean Grey, and Storm. We wanted to make sure that we were reaching out to the entire country, really the world, and bringing in characters that everyone knows and loves, Lowe says. And there's no better foil for all these characters than Spider-Man. He brings out the best in everyone. And yet, why does everyone hate him so much? I don't know. He's the best. It was also important to Lowe that Spider-Man Today be the easiest springboard possible for comics, curious new readers. Because Marvel had been publishing Spidey comics since 1962, Amazing Spider-Man number 1000 is coming this September. Lowe is frequently asked where newbies should begin. It can be intimidating to a new reader, Lowe says. With Spider-Man Today, we wanted to make sure that a new reader could pick this up, start here, and not feel left out. So we hold your hand through it. In fact, you see parts of Spider-Man's origin in each issue as we go through there, and then other characters' origins as we get beyond just this first arc. We wanted to make sure that this entry-level comic was a welcome mat saying, come on in, the water's fine. And best of all, once people get hooked, the next chapter is just around the corner. Most comics come out once a month. Amazing Spider-Man comes out every 2 weeks. But that's too long a wait for Spider-Man Today. We're on every week for 48 weeks, Lowe says. It's the best way to get your Spider-Man action. And next we have, Supreme Court won't hear tariff challenge. Justice's move paves way for new Trump action. And it's written by Maureen Grope. The Supreme Court on June 15th declined to hear from businesses challenging President Donald Trump's tariffs on China, which he imposed in 2018 under a different law than the emergency duties the High Court struck down in February. The justices' decision not to review a ruling upholding those tariffs could embolden the administration as it seeks to replace many of the emergency tariffs Trump tried to impose last year. And it leaves in place import fees that companies opposed to the tariffs said are costing American consumers nearly $75 billion a year. At issue were some of the tariffs imposed during the first Trump administration on imports from China under the 1974 Trade Act, which allows the United States to take action against another country's unfair trade practices. In June, the U.S. Trade Representative's office proposed tariffs of up to 12.5% on imports from 60 countries it says haven't done enough to crack down on forced labor. If implemented along with recent changes to steel and aluminum tariffs, the amount of money collected could replace roughly half the projected revenue loss from the Supreme Court's ruling against Trump's other tariffs, according to the Nonpartisan Committee for a Responsible Federal Budget. Using the Trade Act instead of the emergency authority to impose tariffs is a more complicated process. But once the administration conducts fact findings and holds hearings on another country's trade practices, it's still too easy to dramatically ratchet up the tariffs, the companies challenging the 2018 tariffs had argued. HMTX Industries and other flooring and electronics businesses hurt by the tariffs said that's what happened after China retaliated for an initial round of tariffs on $50 billion in imports, prompting the first Trump administration to impose additional duties on $320 billion worth of imports. The administration did so, using authority under the Trade Act to modify existing tariffs. But Congress nowhere gave the U.S. Trade Representative the vast power to engage in an open-ended trade war under that modest modification provision, lawyers for the businesses that challenged the tariffs said in their appeal. They said the court should settle whether there are limits on the administration's ability to expand tariffs under the Trade Act, arguing it's all but inevitable that the government will use the loophole again. The administration countered that the law does not restrict its ability to respond to developments, as long as the new tariffs are not radically transformative. And if Trump does use the Trade Act again to impose tariffs, the Department of Justice wrote in a filing the court will have ample opportunity to address the scope of those provisions. And the next article is titled, Court Rejects Death Row Appeal Backed by Penn & Teller. Investigative hypnosis was used on Key Witness, and it's written by Maureen Grope. The Supreme Court on June 15th rejected an appeal from a Texas death row inmate whose case had gotten the attention of magicians Penn and Teller. Lawyers for Charles Flores, who was found guilty of shooting a suburban Dallas woman in 1998 during an attempted robbery of her home, has argued his trial was irreparably tainted by junk science and official misconduct. Police used investigative hypnosis on a key witness who testified that she saw Flores go into the woman's house. Penn and Teller filed a brief supporting Flores, telling the Supreme Court that, as master manipulators of perception, they have an obligation to expose flimflam when they see it. Penn and Teller acknowledge that they are experts in magic, not law, their lawyer wrote, but they believe there is something fundamentally amiss in the justice system if flimflam, like investigative hypnosis, can be used by law enforcement to reconfigure the gap-laden memory of a key witness in a capital prosecution. A neighbor of the murdered woman initially described seeing two white men with long hair go into the victim's home. She failed to pick Flores, a Hispanic man who had short, shaved hair, out of a photo lineup. And the composite computer drawing she produced did not resemble him. Flores's lawyers argued that the witness was then primed to change her memory through a hypnosis session that included such questions as whether the hair of the man she saw was short, shaved, and neatly cut. Does he have it neatly cut or is it trimmed? The witness was asked of the man she had said had long, dirty hair. Near the end of the session, the officer told the witness she would be able to recall more of these events as time goes on. At the trial 13 months later, after Flores's photograph had appeared in news stories, the witness testified that she was 100% sure she saw Flores go into the house. Prosecutors argued Flores has had multiple chances to challenge his conviction. 2 weeks before Flores was scheduled to be executed in 2016, he was given a chance to raise new concerns about the witness's identification of him. After an evidentiary hearing, Flores was denied a new trial. The Supreme Court declined to hear appeals from Flores in 2021 and again in 2022. Prosecutors told the Supreme Court that Flores's latest appeal essentially repackaged and reasserted the same claims. Flores's attorney countered that he's raising new information, including a new consensus in the scientific study of eyewitness memory. Although Texas passed a law in 2013 to help people show that sense-discredited science contributed to their wrongful convictions, the state's highest criminal court has ruled against every death sentence prisoner who has invoked the law, they pointed out. There is a Texas-sized due process problem burdening death-sentenced individuals like Flores with credible claims of innocence, his attorneys wrote to the court. The next article is, Missouri plane crash leaves 12 dead, including 11 skydivers, and it's written by Drew Pittock and Amanda Lee Myers. 12 people are dead after a skydiving plane crashed in Missouri, according to Bates County Emergency Management. Dennis Jacobs, director of Bates County Emergency Management, told USA Today that 11 people aboard the plane were skydivers, and the other person was the pilot. The plane, identified by the Federal Aviation Administration as a Pacific Aerospace P-750, crashed June 14th, just after takeoff from Butler Memorial Airport in Butler, Missouri, about 65 miles south of Kansas City. It's the deadliest crash in the airport's roughly 50-year history, said Jacobs, who also is the airport manager. Of the 11 skydivers, 9 were experienced and 2 were set to take tandem jumps, Jacobs said, adding that multiple horrified witnesses saw the crash, including some loved ones of those on board. One lady that was there was watching her brother on the plane, and his wife was there too, and she was supposed to be on the plane with them, Jacobs said. He said the wife was a regular skydiver who was bumped from the flight by a tandem jumper. The private plane, operated by Skydive Kansas City, had departed from Butler Memorial Airport and turned around for an unknown reason before crashing near a local highway about 11:20 a.m. local time, according to Bates County Emergency Management. Skydive Kansas City flew numerous trips over the weekend, Bates County Emergency Management said. The plane took off Sunday but struggled to climb. It tried to make a rough turn before crashing into the horror of those watching. They weren't able to get over 100 feet off the ground, Jacob said, adding that the weather was beautiful. It very likely will be an engine problem, but we won't know until the NTSB report, he said, referring to the National Transportation Safety Board. Troopers were on the scene assisting the Butler Police Department and the Bates County Sheriff's Office, the Missouri State Highway Patrol said in an ex post on June 14th. Emergency crews and law enforcement, including the Missouri State Highway Patrol, the FAA, and the NTSB, were searching the area. Bates County Emergency Management told USA Today no survivors were found along the flight path. The investigation was expected to last several days, Bates County Emergency Management said. The next article is AI firm Anthropic halts top models over foreign access. Government order sees risk of jailbreaking. Mythos models, in the wrong hands could dramatically accelerate sophisticated cyber attacks, particularly in sectors such as banking, which rely on complex, interconnected, and often decades-old technology systems, experts say. And it's written by Aisha Bagchi. Artificial intelligence company Anthropic says it's having to abruptly disable its most advanced AI models for all users after the U.S. government ordered it to suspend access to the models for foreign nationals. In an order Anthropic received June 12th, the government directed the company to suspend access to Fable 5 and Mythos 5 for all foreign nationals, citing national security concerns, Anthropic said in a statement June 12th. The order wasn't specific on the concerns, but the company believes the concern is a method of jailbreaking Fable 5, the company said. Jailbreaking refers to a user bypassing built-in safety features that are meant to prevent the AI platform from completing sensitive tasks, the company said. To date, the government has only given us verbal evidence of a potential narrow, non-universal jailbreak, which essentially consists of asking the model to read a specific code base and fix any software flaws, the company said. Anthropic rolled out an AI model named Claude Fable 5 earlier in June, representing a new tier of capability it calls Mythos Class. The model includes guardrails to prevent its use in risky areas such as cybersecurity, which some users have complained are overly broad, Anthropic said. Mythos models in the wrong hands could dramatically accelerate sophisticated cyber attacks, particularly in sectors such as banking, which rely on complex, interconnected, and often decades-old technology systems, experts say. Anthropic said that, despite its compliance with the order, it doesn't believe a narrow potential jailbreak should lead to recalling a commercial model that hundreds of millions of people have access to. If this standard was applied across the industry, we believe it would essentially halt all new model deployments for all frontier model providers, it said. Anthropic's relationship with the government ruptured earlier this year after it refused to let the U.S. military use its AI models for domestic surveillance in fully autonomous weapon systems. The government responded by putting Anthropic on a supply chain blacklist set to take effect later in the year. Responding to the company's public statement, Pentagon Chief Information Officer Kirsten Davies said in a social media post that the War Department, formerly the Defense Department, is fully behind the President and Pentagon Chief Pete Hegseth in prioritizing national security. Some things are simply more important than revenue cycles, clickbait, and pre-IPO valuation, Davies said, referring to the valuation of a company before it raises capital by selling shares to the general public for the first time. America first, always, Davies added. Anthropic confidentiality filed for a U.S. IPO in May, edging ahead of rival OpenAI in the race to reach public markets. The next article is titled, Hunter and Jill Biden are breaking their silence. Hunter opens up on X, First Lady has regrets. And it's written by Swapna Venugopal Ramaswamy. On June 3rd, 2024, Hunter Biden was sitting in a courtroom facing federal gun charges. His stepmother, former First Lady Jill Biden, sat in the front row to show her support. It was her birthday. He did not take the stand in his defense. Unlike some members of the family, the First Lady did not testify either. But 2 years on, it turns out both the son of former President Joe Biden and the former First Lady have plenty to say, and the internet is here for it. Since his debut post on X on May 19th, Hunter Biden has amassed more than 780,000 followers within a span of weeks. That post, which is pinned to his profile, reads, "I'm Hunter Biden. You've never actually heard from me." Meanwhile, Jill Biden's memoir, View from the East Wing, was released on the eve of her birthday and has topped the New York Times bestseller list. Hunter Biden on Trump, family, addiction. Hunter Biden, 56, the first child of a sitting president to be convicted of a crime, was pardoned by his father a month before Joe Biden left office. He had pleaded guilty to tax violations and was convicted on firearms-related charges. When an ex-user remarked, "I bet you are grateful for that pardon," Hunter said simply, "I sure am." On X, he has taken on President Donald Trump, who introduced the viral "Where's Hunter?" line of attack during a campaign speech in 2019 to mock his business dealings in China and Ukraine. Trump's campaign even sold T-shirts with the phrase. The younger Biden has raised questions about Trump's sons, Donald Jr. and Eric, and their business ventures. He has taken digs at journalists. But the posts that have resonated the most on X have been the ones about his journey of recovery from addiction to crack cocaine. Almost 7 years clean and sober, not a victory lapped, just a fact. To anyone in the fight right now, it gets quieter, not easier, quieter. In the quiet, you find out who you actually are. That's the part they can't take from you, he said in his first post on the subject. The responses came from people of all political stripes. "We are on polar opposites of the political spectrum at Hunter Biden," wrote user The Political Blonde. "But as someone who lost her baby brother to heroin, I've seen firsthand how hard it is. Well done. You survived." Some urged Biden to run for president. One ex-user asked what his campaign slogan would be. "Let's take another crack with a Biden," he responded. In her book, Jill Biden expresses regret for not discussing the addiction publicly during her time as First Lady, saying it was painful to even say the words. While recording her audiobook, she says, when she had to say the line, "My son was a drug addict," she had a hard time getting through it. "It hurts," she said in an interview with NBC's Today. "And I wish I had spoken out about addiction, but having lived through it, it was just so painful." CNN's Jake Tapper doubts Jill Biden. CNN host Jake Tapper, who moderated the disastrous 2024 debate that torpedoed Biden's reelection bid, called Jill Biden out as the queen of omission in a video post soon after the release of her book, June 2nd. Tapper challenged the former First Lady's assertion that if her husband had exhibited cognitive impairment, she and the president's staff would not have hesitated to say so. "All of that is very hard to believe, if not downright false," said Tapper, based on the behind-the-scenes interviews he had done. In a June 3rd post on X, Hunter Biden accused Tapper of attacking Jill Biden while ignoring the Trump family's business ventures. "So let me get this straight. Jake Tapper is focused on attacking my mom," Hunter Biden wrote. "Jared and Ivanka are building a private island paradise on Albanian protected land. Don Jr. married the daughter of Epstein's banker, and a startup his fund backs just got a record $620 million Pentagon loan. Eric is taking an Israeli drone company public for $1.5 billion in the middle of a war with Iran that nobody wanted." In another post, Biden mocked Tapper, comparing him to the clueless newscaster in the movie Anchorman for not paying attention to Trump's frequent medical checkups and instead focusing on his mother. Trump hasn't made a public appearance in 8 days, this after an unscheduled visit to the hospital, because he likes getting checkups. Thank God Jake Tapper, or as I like to call him, the Brick Tamland of his generation, is on the case hunting down clues in a book about my mom's experience as First Lady 4 years ago, he wrote. Last week, Trump was asked by Fox reporter Peter Ducey how he thought Hunter Biden would do in a 2028 Democratic primary. Trump responded by saying, "The past has something to do with winning an election." Biden was quick with his response. "Wait, did he just say checkered past? I'm 28 felonies, 6 bankruptcies, and an Epstein bromance short of his checkered past." Then he turned his fire towards Ducey, who he described as a MAGA whisperer. I would like at Peter Ducey to please ask the president when I get my royalty check for those Where's Hunter t-shirts. It's been 4 years now, and he keeps telling me the check is in the mail. As for his presidential aspirations, when California Governor Gavin Newsom, widely considered to be a 2028 Democratic presidential frontrunner, jokingly introduced Biden as presidential candidate Hunter Biden 2028 on his June 12th podcast, Biden made light of it. Here's the deal. I'll run, but only as your VP, because the truth of the matter is that the vice president's residence is a lot cooler. It's a lot easier job, too, he said. But back on X, he left a cryptic note. Just saying, no Democrat has won the White House this century without a Biden on the ticket, he wrote. And next we have, feds dismantle climate change monitoring. Scientists decry loss of vital information. And it's written by Dinah Voiles Pulver. The National Science Foundation has begun dismantling a major ocean monitoring network more than a decade earlier than planned. Some scientists say it will be a tragic loss of crucial information about the world's warming oceans. The dismantling will end most of the monitoring in one of the nation's most advanced continuous observing systems less than halfway through its intended 25-year lifespan. Researchers warn that the loss of measurements will limit efforts to better understand ocean phenomena, including marine heat waves, hurricanes, fisheries, and long-term shifts in climate, even as the oceans reach record warm temperatures. The Science Foundation-funded Ocean Observatories Initiative oversees web-like arrays of instruments and sensors from the surface to the seafloor in remote ocean regions. The foundation will remove four of its last five arrays by the end of summer 2027, according to a statement by Jim Edson, a principal investigator for the initiative and senior scientist at Woods Hole Oceanographic Institution. The reason for the removals remains unclear. In a media statement, the foundation indicates it's shifting to a more nimble approach and new scientific priorities. But part of its justification has been questioned and challenged by the National Academies of Sciences, Engineering, and Medicine, and authors a key academics report. The announcement comes after dramatic budget cuts were proposed in 2025. Like other federal agencies and programs, the foundation has been under pressure to slash budgets and staff and to de-emphasize work on what has been called climate alarmism by members of the Trump administration and its supporters. Scientists say deep ocean network filled gaps in monitoring. The Ocean Initiative, which came online in 2016 at a cost of more than $360 million, originally included seven arrays. It's a marvelous scientific experimentation, from the surface to the deepest part of where they are moored, said Craig McLean, a former acting chief scientist for the National Oceanic and Atmospheric Administration. The hundreds of instruments are separate from the network NOAA uses to monitor global ocean conditions for climate outlooks and weather forecasting, McLean said. The global ocean observing system that we base our climate and weather prediction forecasts on is safe. The Ocean Initiative is not, to the frustration of McLean and many other ocean and climate scientists. Removal of the array off the Pacific Northwest coast is underway and expected to be complete later in June, according to Edson's statement. Three others will follow, in the Gulf of Alaska, on the continental shelf off New England, and in the Irminger Sea southeast of Greenland. After the dismantling, only a cabled array that monitors seismic and volcanic activity along the Juan de Fuca tectonic plate off the Pacific Northwest will remain. Two arrays in the southern oceans off South America were discontinued in 2018 and 2020. Though the foundation said the decade of data produced by the initiative will remain online and accessible, real-time data streams and observing capabilities at those locations will come to an end. What the instruments measure. The arrays track marine heat waves, collect data on how the ocean influences hurricanes and other events, and improve the understanding of fisheries and other marine ecosystems. The instruments measure temperature, salinity, oxygen levels, currents, and more, said Suzanne Pellison, director of public relations for Woods Hole Oceanographic Institution, a Science Foundation partner on the initiative. Annual maintenance costs were estimated at roughly $40 million a year. The program has generated billions of megabytes of data, physical, chemical, biological, and geological, and supported researchers in science, government, and industry, Pellison said. Fisheries researchers, for example, use the data to monitor water currents and fish movement. NOAA did not respond to questions about the role of monitoring rays. Researchers see risks for climate, fisheries, and national security. The removal will increase the risk to coastal communities, local economies, and national security, Mark Spalding, president of the nonprofit Ocean Foundation, told USA Today. It means less focus on flood risk, less data for commercial fisheries, and fewer data points on the Atlantic overturning meridional circulation, a key weather driver, Spalding said. In a series of LinkedIn posts about the monitoring network, Spalding noted that even though the nation has sophisticated satellites that essentially see the skin of the ocean, they can't measure what's happening down through the ocean depths to track salinity, acidity, oxygen, and more. The 2026 budget proposed cutting the initiative by 80% over the next 10 years, but that drew protests from the Science Foundation's partners. After the initial budget pushback from initiative partners last summer, Congress went out of its way to fund the program, Spalding said. To him, the foundation's decision to remove the system from the sea anyway feels a little bit like a child who didn't get its way. In a statement to USA Today, Mike England, the Science Foundation's head of media affairs, said dismantling the arrays aligns with a wider strategy of a nimbler approach to prioritize support for evolving scientific priorities and emerging technologies, as well as smart life cycle management within its research infrastructure portfolio. Pushback on strategy shift. The Science Foundation attributed the dismantling to recommendations in the 2025 National Academies of Sciences, Engineering, and Medicine Report, Forecasting the Ocean, the 2025 to 2035 Decade of Ocean Science. However, report authors said the National Academies quickly disagreed. The closing had nothing to do with anything we concluded in the report, said James Yoder, a co-chair of the panel that produced the report, and an author on a similar report 10 years earlier. The committee recommended that the Science Foundation continue funding core infrastructure, including the observatories, he said. The committee also recommended a separate and independent review to consider how the next version of the initiative could meet future needs in response to some valid concerns raised by other scientists, said Yoder, an emeritus professor at the University of Rhode Island. Because the arrays were designed from the beginning to measure change in the world's oceans, he said it became a target for the Trump administration. The two arrays in the Southern Oceans were canceled during the previous Trump administration. During the Department of Government Efficiency, DOGE, era in 2025, nearly $500 million in grants and contracts were cut from the Science Foundation, and in April 2026, the White House dismissed the entire appointed board that oversees the foundation. The foundation's latest strategic plan, 13 pages compared to 72 in 2022, does not mention climate change. The administration wants to purge anything to do with climate out of the federal government, Yoder said. For example, because of concerns that the 2025 report would be canceled, Yoder said the authors went through and tried to get as many of the climate words as they could into some other form. There's definitely a climate theme to the arrays, Yoder said. The only array that doesn't have a climate theme is the one they're leaving alone for right now. A critical moment in climate research. Concerns about real and growing threats from climate change make removal of the Erminger Sea Array a particularly tragic loss, McLean said. For one, its location near Greenland makes it a hotspot for national security and economic security, he said. For another, its observations could be critical to settling questions about the overturning circulation, a major current that moves heat energy around the Atlantic. Some scientists say their models show the circulation could collapse, causing catastrophic impacts in the world's weather. Yoder said researchers are still trying to work out whether the current is slowing, and if it is, whether that's natural or occurring because of the Greenland ice melt. There's an argument between people who do models and people who measure, he said. The people making the measurements don't see a slowdown. If the instruments are pulled out, there will be no way to validate or not what the models show. Likewise, Yoder said the timing for removing the array off the Pacific Northwest is silly, with a potentially strong El Nino developing. Left at sea, the array could produce important data about the weather-altering climate pattern known to kill seabirds, mammals, and fish, he said. But that's the first thing they're going to yank out. No existing observing system fully replicates the combination of capabilities provided by the initiative, said Woods Hole's Pellison. The unique value of the arrays comes from their scale, duration, and continuous observations of physical, chemical, biological, geological, and atmospheric processes. Scientists urge investment. The inability to sustain long-term, continuous observations will be the biggest loss from removing the arrays, she said. It would also mean the loss of the expertise and experience required to design, deploy, and maintain other advanced marine observation systems. In a statement, the Science Foundation encouraged researchers to continue working with the decade of data so it can appear in proposals, publications, and presentations. The National Academies released a follow-up statement on June 9th. Preserving and improving the initiative and other ocean observing infrastructure is critical to advancing U.S. ocean science at a time when other countries, including our competitors, are increasing their investments in ocean science and advancing their capacities. The next article is Parents of Murder Victim Launch Cold Case Foundation. After Idaho killings, nonprofit hopes to help, and it's written by Anthony Thompson. Nearly 4 years after the killings of four University of Idaho students shocked the nation, the family of one of the victims is turning its grief into a mission to help other families find answers. Steve and Christy Goncalves, whose daughter Kaylee Goncalves was among the four students killed in Moscow, Idaho in November 2022, have launched the Kaylee Goncalves Foundation, known as Murder Has a Name. The nonprofit aims to help law enforcement agencies solve cold cases by funding advanced forensic DNA testing and investigative genetic genealogy, or IGG. The foundation was co-founded by Christy Goncalves and retired law enforcement officer Tracy Bracco, the organization's executive director. Although the two were strangers before Kaylee's murder, Bracco said they were brought together by a shared commitment to honor Kaylee's legacy and help other families seeking justice. The family said many law enforcement agencies lack funding to access advanced forensic DNA testing and investigative genetic genealogy tools that can help move stalled investigations forward. It's not unsolvable. It's a funding issue, Christy Goncalves told KXLY. Foundation aims to bring answers to families. According to the foundation, its mission is to expand access to advanced DNA technology, investigative resources, and case funding so victims are not forgotten and families are not left without options. The foundation plans to partner with law enforcement agencies and laboratories specializing in advanced DNA testing. Agencies across the country will be able to apply for funding to pursue forensic testing that may otherwise be out of reach. The family said donations will help cover costs associated with investigative genetic genealogy and other forensic techniques used to identify suspects in cases that have gone cold. The foundation's initial focus will be on violent crime investigations, though Bracco said leaders may consider expanding support as the organization grows. At this time, our primary focus is violent crime investigations, Bracco said. As the foundation grows, we will continue to evaluate opportunities to support other cases where forensic DNA technology may help identify offenders or provide long-awaited answers to victims and families. The Goncalves family will not determine which investigations receive support. Instead, cases will be selected through an application process outlined on the foundation's website. Bracco said the foundation is still developing its application process and evaluation criteria before funding decisions are made. We are currently in the fundraising and organizational phase of the foundation, Bracco said. While we are eager to begin providing assistance, we are also taking the time necessary to ensure that the proper application process, evaluation criteria, and operational safeguards are in place before funding decisions are made. Bracco said the cost of forensic DNA testing and investigative genetic genealogy varies widely depending on the laboratory involved, the condition and amount of available evidence, the testing required, and the investigative resources needed. Because of those factors, she said, there is no standard cost for the cases the foundation hopes to support. Technology helped identify Kaylee's killer. The effort is rooted in the family's experience after Kaylee's killing. Kaylee Goncalves, 21, was one of four University of Idaho students killed in an off-campus rental home on November 13, 2022. Also killed were Madison Mogan, 21, Zana Kernodle, 20, and Ethan Chapin, 20. The murders triggered a nationwide search for a suspect and drew intense public attention. For weeks, the victims' families waited for answers as investigators worked to identify the killer. For Steve and Christy Goncalves, helping solve cold cases has become a way to honor their daughter while giving other families a chance to find the answers they themselves once desperately sought. "It's still about Kaylee," Christy Goncalves told KXLY. "It always will be. This foundation is her legacy." Thank you for listening to the Talking Information Center and USA Today.
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2: Here's the forecast for the Boston and South Shore area on the Talking Information Center from the National Weather Service. For today, sunny, temperatures near 80. Clear overnight, temperatures in the upper 50s. Back to sun on Wednesday, temperatures into the mid-80s. The sun rose this morning at 5:07, setting at 8:23 this evening. 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
12: Hi, this is Bridget with Newsmax. Tuesday, June 16th. Vance says inspectors are absolutely returning to Iran under deal. Vice President J.D. Vance said nuclear inspectors will absolutely be allowed back into Iran as part of a broader U.S. agreement aimed at ending the months-long war, NBC News reported Monday, citing an interview with Vance. Vance said the International Atomic Energy Agency, along with the United States, would help oversee the destruction of Iran's highly enriched uranium stockpile under the emerging deal framework. In fact, one of the core parts of the agreement is that the International Atomic Energy Agency and the United States are going to help Iran destroy the highly enriched stockpile, and that's something that's spelled out very clearly, he said. The comments come as international pressure continues to mount over Iran's nuclear transparency, with Reuters reporting that inspection and verification measures remain among the most sensitive, unresolved elements in the broader U.S.-Iran understanding. The International Atomic Energy Agency has sought expanded access to Iranian nuclear sites after periods in which monitoring was disrupted and inspector access was restricted amid heightened regional tensions. The United Nations nuclear watchdog, the IAEA, operates under the Nuclear Non-Proliferation Treaty and is responsible for verifying that civilian nuclear programs are not diverted toward weapons development through inspections, surveillance, and nuclear material accounting. Under normal safeguards, inspectors conduct both scheduled and short-notice visits to declared facilities, supported by monitoring cameras and tracking systems designed to verify uranium enrichment levels and inventory stockpiles. But Reuters has reported that the inspection regime has come under strain in Iran in recent years, with repeated limitations on inspector access reducing the agency's ability to fully verify nuclear material and enrichment activity. Pressure on Tehran has also intensified following a U.S.-backed resolution by the International Atomic Energy Agency's Board of Governors, which called for Iran to fully cooperate with inspectors, declare its uranium stockpiles, and restore access to affected nuclear sites. That move reflected growing concern among Western governments over Iran's accumulation of near-weapons-grade uranium and unresolved questions about material that has not been fully accounted for following earlier disruptions at key facilities. The resolution stopped short of an immediate referral to the UN Security Council, but significantly escalated diplomatic pressure on Tehran to restore full compliance with safeguards obligations. Taken together, the developments underscore how central inspection rights and verification mechanisms have become to any potential agreement, with both Washington and international nuclear authorities stressing that on-the-ground monitoring would be essential to enforcing any deal. White House touts Hormuz reopening, but some key details may yet be in flux. The Trump administration said the Strait of Hormuz is reopening to commercial shipping with no-cost transit under the U.S.-Iran agreement, according to media reports, though there are signs both sides may still be working through different interpretations of key terms. President Donald Trump also said Monday he expects the strategic waterway to be completely open by Friday as commercial vessels begin moving again through the vital oil choke point, AFP reported. Trump said ships were already transiting the Strait of Hormuz after months of disruption tied to the conflict. Ships are starting to move, many loaded up with oil, out of the Strait of Hormuz, Trump said, adding that he did not think we will need much help keeping the route secure. The remarks follow Washington and Tehran announcing a framework agreement aimed at restoring maritime access and winding down hostilities that had disrupted global energy flows. AFP reported the reopening would represent a significant step toward stabilizing oil markets after months of volatility driven by war-related blockades and strikes on Iranian infrastructure. However, differences in interpretation between U.S. and Iranian officials appear to remain over the precise mechanics of the agreement, according to Iranian state media reports, suggesting there may yet be work to be done to ensure all parties are aligned on how the deal's terms are understood and implemented. Those differences appear to extend to how shipping through the Strait of Hormuz would be structured in practice, with U.S. officials describing the arrangement as ensuring no-cost transit, while Iranian officials in state-linked reporting indicate Tehran envisions a system of maritime service fees or structured transit charges for vessels passing through the waterway. Iranian messaging has suggested the framework is not simply about toll elimination, but about redefining how passage is managed and compensated, underscoring a potential gap between Washington's and Tehran's interpretations. Iran's Deputy Foreign Minister, Kazem Gharib-Abadi, said the agreement brings an immediate end to the war, but added that additional negotiations would be needed on a final settlement framework. Iranian officials also said the deal includes follow-on talks over broader economic and security issues, even as they frame the accord as a strategic victory for Tehran. A senior U.S. administration official said the agreement text had already been signed electronically by Trump, Vice President J.D. Vance, and Iranian Parliamentary Speaker Mohammad Bagher Ghalibaf, according to AFP. The officials said Trump preferred a public signing ceremony in Switzerland on Friday to underscore the agreement's significance. Trump described the accord at the G7 summit in France as a very powerful document and said it would be released pretty soon. Iranian Foreign Minister Abbas Araghchi struck a more cautious tone, citing past agreements that later unraveled and warning that trust remained a key issue. The divergence in messaging underscores that while the agreement has been announced, key implementation details still appear to be in flux. Oil markets reacted positively to the announcement, with prices falling as traders anticipated the reopening of a route that typically carries about one-fifth of global crude shipments. Some analysts also voiced hope that the resumption of oil traffic could translate into lower gasoline prices at the pump within 1 to 2 weeks. Trump holds firm on Mideast troop presence. The U.S. military will maintain its current force posture in the Middle East during a new 60-day negotiation period with Iran, according to senior Trump administration officials. The decision comes after President Donald Trump and Vice President J.D. Vance signed a memorandum of understanding with Iranian officials over the weekend, aimed at preventing Tehran from obtaining a nuclear weapon while opening the door to a broader agreement. "We hope to draw U.S. troops down, but we're not doing that yet," a senior administration official told reporters Monday, according to The Hill. The official said any reduction in U.S. forces would depend on Iran's following through on commitments outlined in the agreement and making meaningful concessions regarding its nuclear activities. The memorandum, which officials said will be released within days, reportedly states that Iran will not develop, acquire, or possess a nuclear weapon. The Trump administration has emphasized that military readiness remains essential while negotiations continue. War Secretary Pete Hegseth underscored that point during a Sunday appearance on CBS News' Face the Nation. "Our military posture will be whatever it needs to be to ensure they're compelled over these 60 days through the memorandum of understanding that they live up to what they said they would do," Hegseth said. The Pentagon significantly expanded its presence in the U.S. Central Command region ahead of joint U.S.-Israeli strikes against Iranian targets earlier this year. At its peak, the buildup included more than 50,000 American service members, three aircraft carrier strike groups, over 200 aircraft, Army paratroopers from the 82nd Airborne Division, and Marine Expeditionary Units. Trump administration officials indicated the military deployment has helped create leverage in negotiations by demonstrating American resolve and maintaining pressure on Tehran. The talks mark the latest effort by the administration to curb Iran's nuclear ambitions while avoiding a broader regional conflict. However, officials made clear that any future troop reductions will be tied directly to Iranian compliance. FBI says it thwarted possible threat to White House UFC event. The FBI said on Tuesday it had thwarted a potential threat ahead of the Ultimate Fighting Championship mixed martial arts event in Washington last weekend, and has multiple people in custody. Fox News Digital cited unidentified sources as saying the alleged plot involved using explosive-laden drones to hit buildings near the event. On June 10th, FBI and our law enforcement partners became aware of a potential threat to the UFC America 250 event in Washington, D.C., involving individuals outside of the National Capital Region. FBI Director Kiting Championship mixed martial arts event in Washington last weekend, and has multiple people in custody. Fox News Digital cited unidentified sources as saying the alleged plot involved using explosive-laden drones to hit buildings near the event. On June 10th, FBI

FBI Director Kash Patel said in a statement posted on X. Patel did not specify how many people were in custody after the multi-state operation on the alleged planned attacks. 5 people were in custody and 23 were identified as part of a network of plotters, Fox News Digital reported. 8 people die in B-52 bomber crash at Air Force Base in Southern California. A B-52 bomber crashed shortly after takeoff at a U.S. Air Force base in Southern California's Mojave Desert and burst into flames Monday, killing all 8 people aboard, military officials said. Aerial footage showed virtually nothing left of the aircraft that went down around 11:20 a.m. during a routine test mission at Edwards Air Force Base, which is north of Los Angeles. Black smoke rose from a large swath of charred desert near the runway on the base, with emergency vehicles nearby. Those on the B-52 included government contractors and uniformed military. Aircraft manufacturer Boeing confirmed Monday evening that 2 of its employees were on board. After reviewing footage of the crash, it was determined that no one could have survived. Colonel James Hayes, the deputy commander for the 412 test wing at Edwards, said at a news conference. "We lost 8 great Americans," Hayes said, adding that officials were working to notify their families. It was not immediately clear what caused the crash, and it could take up to 6 months to complete an investigation, Hayes said, but shared that the B-52 was supporting the radar modernization program. The Boeing B-52 Stratofortress is a long-range bomber that entered service in 1955. Designed to carry both conventional and nuclear weapons, it has been used in conflicts involving the U.S. military from Vietnam to Iran. In 2025, Boeing sent a B-52 to Edwards with a new modernized radar system. A test team planned to conduct ground and flight test activities on the aircraft throughout 2026 to feed a production decision, the Air Force said in a 2025 news release. The modern active electronically scanned array, AESA, radar system replaced the aircraft's antiquated radar for efficacy. It was unclear if that was the same aircraft involved in Monday's crash. Edwards Air Force Base is home to a large portion of the U.S. Air Force's aircraft test and development efforts and is about 100 miles north of Los Angeles. The 412th Test Wing, which runs the base, also conducts developmental testing of all Air Force aircraft, weapons systems, software, and components before purchase by the service, as well as throughout their lifespan. The vast desert base is where Air Force test pilot Chuck Yeager reached a speed of Mach 1.05 and broke the sound barrier in 1947. The airfield was closed most of Monday, and all inbound aircraft were being diverted, but it reopened to people coming onto the base by late afternoon. Non-commercial visitor passes for the base were suspended as emergency crews doused the flames. It's too soon to say what might have happened. Air Force Secretary Troy Mink said he is deeply saddened by the lives lost. "We mourn this loss and honor the service of our airmen, civilians, and contractors who work every day to advance our mission," he said in a post on X. The way the B-52 crashed so quickly after takeoff, without getting very high or going far, makes aviation safety expert Jeff Guzzetti suspect some kind of flight control malfunction. "It's possible the controls were rigged wrong after maintenance," he said, "or a catastrophic engine problem,
or a failure of a piece of equipment.

0: that was being tested. I think it was definitely a controllability issue. Now, whether it was tied to an engine failure, a flight control failure, or some new testing device failure, I'm not sure, said Guzzetti, who used to investigate crashes for both the Federal Aviation Administration and the National Transportation Safety Board. Although the Air Force has been flying B-52 bombers for more than 70 years, testing out new equipment on a plane can create new challenges. A flight test is always riskier than normal operations, so that's why you have specially trained test pilots, and you should have other safety protocols, Guzzetti said. In recent years, fatal Air Force training accidents in the U.S. have included an instructor pilot who was killed in 2024 when the ejection seat activated while the aircraft was still on the ground in Texas, and an Air Force ROTC cadet's death in 2022 accident involving a Humvee during a training exercise in Idaho. Two Air Force pilots were killed when a trainer jet crashed near an Alabama airport in 2021. Documents. U.S. to build war-ready stockpile in Australia. The U.S. military is planning a permanent war-ready weapons stockpile for its Marine Corps on Australia's southeast coast, beyond the range of most Chinese missiles. Tender documents show, and officials confirmed to AFP. The development of the stockpile, a first for the Marine Corps in Australia, comes as the United States is keen to leverage the continent's strategic location in the South Pacific to counter China's rapid military buildup, analysts said. The U.S. Marine Corps began global prepositioning of military supplies during the Cold War, using floating stores on ships and caves in Norway, where weapons, ammunition, and vehicles to sustain thousands of troops are kept. The first land stockpile in the Asia-Pacific region is expected to open this year in the Philippines, close to potential flashpoints in the South China Sea. Documents published by the U.S. Navy this month show advanced planning for an even larger Australian stockpile, with $30 million allocated to build warehouses and offices in southeastern Victoria State for critical forward provisioning. The Australian stockpile, expected to reach full capacity by 2028, will be kept in Melbourne before being moved to U.S. warehouses to be constructed next year at an Australian military base at Bondiana in rural Victoria. Tender documents show. Australia does not permit foreign military bases on its soil, a sensitive issue in a country that has a security alliance with the United States and is hosting an increasing variety of U.S. forces on rotation at Australian defense bases. The U.S. Navy is engaging a global defense contractor to employ around 110 engineers, mechanics, material and safety specialists to manage the Australian stockpile, which includes crew-served weapons, the documents show. Marine Corps activities in Australia support integrated global sustainment by maintaining ready-for-issue equipment and supplies for operations and exercises across the Indo-Pacific. A U.S. Marine Corps Forces Pacific spokesperson told AFP. The spokesperson declined to comment on contract details or force planning assumptions, but said Marines' equipment is kept at high readiness. Contracting arrangements and the operation of the facility would be made in close coordination with Australia's Department of Defense. These activities improve responsiveness, strengthen interoperability with allies and partners, and support a range of missions across the Indo-Pacific, the spokesperson said. U.S. Army trucks were left at the Bondiana base in 2023 after an Australian war game involving U.S. troops held every 2 years. The Marine stockpile at Bandiana, approved last July, is separate. Marine Corps and Army equipment programs are designed to support their respective service requirements and are managed under separate authorities and processes, the Marine spokesperson said. The Pentagon has asked Congress for $500 million next year to improve pre-positioning of equipment and fuel across the Asia-Pacific to deter China. Around 2,000 U.S. Marines conduct exercises for 6 months of the year on the opposite coast of Australia in the northern city of Darwin. A report from the Lowy Institute think tank this week warned that China has the capability to strike northern Australia with ballistic missiles deployed from its South China Sea outposts. Its Director of International Security, Sam Rogoveen, told AFP that was likely a relevant consideration in placing a stockpile in Australia's southeast. Once these facilities are operational, they would be obvious targets for China, he said. The growth of U.S. forces and equipment in Australia is a major change to Australian policy that ties Australia much more closely to America's strategic objectives in the region, Rogoveen said. Australian National University Professor of International Security, John Blaxland, said the country's location is being seen with a growing sense of significance, given concerns over the vulnerability of the U.S. military base on Guam. With competition for influence in the Indo-Pacific having reached the highest level in over a generation, it is not surprising that the U.S. Marines might look to Australia to enable such storage, he said. Barring a massive increase in Australian defense expenditure, for which there is little political appetite, facilitating greater U.S. investment in Australian real estate is widely considered to be the most prudent approach to take. Australia's Department of Defense told AFP it has a strategy to maintain southern base infrastructure focused on force generation, sustainment, health networks, and logistics nodes, to enable the military to project power from Australia's north. Mine threat may delay Hormuz reopening weeks. By Charlie McCarthy. Ensuring that the Strait of Hormuz is safe for travel could take weeks due to the possible presence of Iranian mines. While President Donald Trump announced that a deal had been reached to reopen the vital waterway and restore the flow of oil, maritime security experts warn that lingering mine threats could delay a full return to normal shipping operations for more than a month. According to maritime security and shipping sources, conventional minesweepers and underwater drones may need 40 to 50 days to verify that the strategic passage is safe. The strait, located between Iran and Oman, normally carries about 20% of the world's daily oil and liquefied natural gas supplies. Trump expressed optimism Sunday that oil will flow on both ends, following the agreement. On Monday, he said the strait was already partially opened and noted that crews were conducting a little hunting for a couple of mines. The biggest uncertainty is whether Iran actually deployed naval mines during the conflict. Although dozens of vessels traversed the strait during the war without striking mines, U.S. officials have repeatedly warned that the threat is real. Secretary of State Marco Rubio told lawmakers earlier this month that Iran had mined large segments of the Strait of Hormuz, while Germany's Navy reported information from U.S. and British sources indicating mines may have been detected in several locations around the waterway. Iran has threatened to mine the strait in the past, but has not publicly confirmed doing so. Even the possibility of mines is enough to make shipping companies and insurers wary. A supertanker and its cargo can be worth roughly $300 million, maritime officials said, adding that companies will demand strong assurances before resuming routine voyages through the region. The U.S. Navy is expected to rely heavily on drones and unmanned systems to search for and eliminate any mines. According to the New York Times, underwater vehicles equipped with sonar can scan the seafloor, while remotely operated drones can investigate suspicious objects and place explosive charges to neutralize them. Modern naval mines pose unique challenges. Some are designed to evade sweeping operations, while others use sophisticated magnetic, acoustic, and pressure sensors to detect ships. Experts say identifying mines among rocks, debris, and other underwater clutter is a painstaking process. Meanwhile, Pentagon officials indicated U.S. forces will remain on alert as the Trump administration evaluates whether the reopening agreement holds. War Secretary Pete Hegseth said the U.S. military presence would remain as long as necessary. Britain, France, and Germany have already positioned naval assets in the region and could participate in multinational mine-clearing operations if needed. Ukrainian drone hits Moscow region's largest refinery. A Ukrainian drone sparked a fire and damaged a facility at Moscow region's largest refinery on Tuesday, and oil producer Tatneft announced nationwide fuel purchase caps, signs of the widening impact of Kyiv's campaign to target Russian energy infrastructure. Seeking to hit a key source of Russia's war funds, Ukraine's attacks on refineries have doubled since the start of 2026, leading to full or partial shutdowns of oil processing and a decline in gasoline, diesel, and jet fuel output, according to official data, social media, and Reuters calculations. Ukrainian President Volodymyr Zelensky said the Gazprom Neft refinery was hit from a distance of 500 kilometers, 311 miles, illustrating the reach of Ukraine's long-range strikes. This is a just response to Russian strikes and to the dragging out of a war that must be ended, he said on X. Local emergency services said a fire at the refinery had been put out and had not affected operations. Earlier, Moscow Mayor Sergei Sobyanin said a facility at the site had been damaged, without giving further details. The plant, which has been targeted multiple times, processed 11.6 million tons of oil in 2024, producing 2.9 million tons of petrol and 3.2 million tons of diesel, according to the latest available data. Gazprom Neft did not immediately respond to a request for comment. Around a dozen Russian regions have seen some fuel supply disruptions in recent weeks, but central authorities have so far described issues as localized bottlenecks. Recent long lines for gasoline in Russian-controlled Crimea and the southern Krasnodar region underscore the sensitive domestic fallout from Ukraine's strikes. On Tuesday, oil producer Tatneft said it was introducing restrictions on fuel purchases at its hundreds of stations across Russia, the first retailer to implement nationwide caps. A Tatneft station in Serpukhov district, south of Moscow, was limiting sales to 20 liters of gasoline per car, or 40 liters of diesel, and accepting only cash, according to a Reuters witness. Pollster Alaco to Newsmax. Economy improving. GOP still in midterm fight. Polling expert Patrick Alaco told Newsmax on Monday that an economic correction is already underway in the United States, arguing that improving economic indicators and the anticipated signing of peace accords with Iran could reshape the political environment heading into the 2026 midterm elections. Alaco, founder of the Zeus Political Index, told Finnerty recent economic data suggest conditions are improving for Republicans, despite polls showing Democrats with a narrow advantage on the generic congressional ballot. "Yes, the correction has started," Alaco said when asked whether the country was already experiencing a turnaround under President Donald Trump. "Gas prices are falling, 401ks are at records, the job market just added 172,000 jobs last week, and you're starting to see that show up in the polling," he said. Alaco's comments came as Wall Street continued to rally, with the Dow Jones Industrial Average reaching a record high Monday. Oil prices have also retreated from levels seen shortly after the Iran conflict began, while gasoline prices have declined in recent weeks. The improving economic picture could prove politically significant as voters increasingly cite the economy as their top concern. Host Rob Finnerty noted that a recent Emerson College poll found the economy was the most important issue facing the country, while the Emerson poll and one from NBC News showed Democrats holding modest leads on the generic ballot. Alaco argued those Democrat advantages are smaller than what has historically preceded major midterm gains. "Just look at the generic ballot this week," he said. Reuters Ipsos, which is certainly not a friendly Republican poll, has Democrats ahead by only 3 points, Alaco said. He added that Trump's approval ratings have remained steady despite concerns about the economy earlier in the year. "Overall, presidential approval numbers are stable. This is not a blue wave scenario. That tells me Republicans are still very much in this fight," Alaco said. The discussion comes ahead of the expected signing Friday of a 60-day Memorandum of Understanding with Iran, an agreement Trump supporters hope will bring greater stability to energy markets and ease geopolitical uncertainty. Looking ahead to the fall campaign season, Alaco predicted economic strength could benefit Republicans. "We're looking at a macro economy that's extremely strong right now," he said. "And you've got the gerrymandering that really favors Republicans. Right now, what we're looking at is +6 Republican going into the fall here," Alaco added. "I think it's going to be a win." Epstein paid prison guard for benefits, aide says. A longtime aide to convicted sex offender Jeffrey Epstein told congressional investigators that she believes Epstein may have secured special treatment while serving jail time in Florida by providing cash and gifts to a sheriff's deputy. Sarah Kellen, who worked for Epstein for years and has been identified in court records related to his sex trafficking operation, made the allegation during testimony before the House Oversight Committee last month, according to a transcript first reported by the Miami Herald. Kellen was questioned about conditions during Epstein's incarceration at the Palm Beach County Stockade, where he served a 13-month sentence from 2008 to 2009 after pleading guilty to state prostitution-related charges involving a minor. Lawmakers asked Kellen whether she was aware of ways Epstein may have received preferential treatment while jailed. "I know that he arranged to have cash and, like, Disneyland tickets taken to one of the officers in the jail, and I'm not sure what he received with that," Kellen said, according to the transcript. Kellen identified the deputy as Michael Fox a member of the Palm Beach County Sheriff's Office. The testimony appears to mark the first time Kellen has publicly suggested that Epstein may have provided gifts or money to law enforcement personnel during his incarceration. Epstein's jail sentence drew scrutiny at the time because of the extensive privileges he received under a work release arrangement. He was permitted to leave the jail for up to 12 hours a day, 6 days a week, to work from an office, despite being a registered sex offender. Prosecutors, victims' advocates, and federal investigators later questioned how the arrangement was approved and supervised. During her testimony, Kellen also described her interactions with Epstein while he was incarcerated. She said she visited him several times at the jail and recalled at least one occasion when Epstein contacted her through Skype using a jail computer. The House Oversight Committee has been examining aspects of the Epstein case, including his treatment by law enforcement and the handling of investigations into allegations of sexual abuse and trafficking involving underage girls. It was not immediately clear whether investigators have corroborated Kellen's claim regarding cash or tickets allegedly provided to the deputy. The Palm Beach County Sheriff's Office has not publicly responded to the allegation. Epstein died in a New York jail cell in August 2019 while awaiting trial on federal sex trafficking charges. Authorities ruled his death a suicide. Kellen has not been charged with a crime related to the allegations discussed during her congressional testimony. Trump team plans $300 billion Iran Reconstruction Fund with final agreement. The Trump administration is considering backing the creation of a massive $300 billion reconstruction and investment fund for Iran if Tehran fulfills commitments under a newly signed Memorandum of Understanding and ultimately reaches a broader settlement on its nuclear program and regional conduct. President Donald Trump has called reports that the U.S. will pay Iran $300 billion fake news, but Vice President J.D. Vance and others confirmed the establishment of a global fund paid by an international coalition to aid Tehran as real. According to reports from the Financial Times and other outlets, the proposed fund would not be financed by American taxpayers. Instead, administration officials envision a private sector investment vehicle that would attract capital from U.S., European, Asian, and Gulf-based companies seeking access to Iran's population of roughly 90 million people and its vast energy resources. The proposal is tied to a 60-day implementation period following the Memorandum of Understanding. During that time, Iran would be expected to keep the Strait of Hormuz open, continue negotiations on its nuclear program, and demonstrate compliance with other commitments before gaining access to broader economic benefits. Vance appeared to confirm the concept during a CBS interview, saying the Reconstruction Fund is the sort of thing they could have access to if Iran honors its obligations. He later emphasized that Iran would never get a dime of American taxpayer money, though the U.S. would play a clear role in facilitating the massive fund. The idea reportedly grew out of discussions in which U.S. negotiators argued that Iran could unlock enormous economic potential if it abandoned destabilizing regional policies and permanently curtailed its nuclear ambitions. The Washington Post columnist David Ignatius reported that Jared Kushner told Iranian Parliamentary Speaker Mohammad Bagher Ghalibaf that if Tehran wanted a Rolls-Royce price, it needed to deliver a Rolls-Royce product. Kushner reportedly argued that Iran's oil and gas sector could rival Saudi Aramco under the right conditions. Yet the proposal is already facing intense criticism from conservatives, foreign policy hawks, and even some Trump allies who question whether the Islamic Republic can be trusted to honor any long-term agreement. Critics point to statements by administration officials suggesting that sanctions relief and access to investment funds may be based on subjective judgments about whether Iran is behaving appropriately, rather than clear, measurable benchmarks. One official reportedly acknowledged that sanctions relief would not be tied to specific conduct, but instead to broader assessments of Iranian behavior. Skeptics argue that such ambiguity could allow Tehran to receive significant economic benefits while continuing support for militant proxies across the Middle East. They also note that Iran's current leadership remains dominated by hardline clerics and security officials who have spent decades opposing the United States and its allies. Ignatius himself urged caution, writing that Iran's rulers are the hardest of the hardliners, comparing their mindset more closely to North Korean leader Kim Jong-un than to Western-oriented business leaders. He questioned whether leaders motivated by ideology and revolutionary goals could truly be transformed through economic incentives alone. Among Republican critics, Senator Lindsey Graham has been particularly blunt. Graham called the concept tone-deaf, arguing that a $300 billion reconstruction package under the current Iranian regime would be akin to a Marshall Plan for Germany with the Nazis still in charge. Additional concerns center on maritime security. While Iran has reportedly agreed to reopen the Strait of Hormuz without imposing tolls, reports indicate Tehran and Oman are exploring fees for shipping-related services after the 60-day negotiation period. Critics view such plans as a potential workaround that could allow Iran to profit from one of the world's most strategically important waterways, despite U.S. objections. Trump has sought to distance himself from reports suggesting Washington would directly finance Iran's reconstruction, calling claims that the United States is paying Iran fake news. Nevertheless, administration officials continue to discuss a framework that could ultimately unlock hundreds of billions of dollars in private investment if Tehran meets U.S. demands. Ralph Norman backs Alan Wilson in South Carolina governor race, gives major momentum. The race for governor of South Carolina took a dramatic turn Monday as Representative Ralph Norman, the third-place finisher in last week's Republican primary, formally endorsed Attorney General Alan Wilson in the June 23rd runoff. Norman's backing is widely viewed by political observers as a major boost for Wilson's campaign and could prove important in determining the Republican nominee. The congressman captured a 16.5% of the vote in the primary and demonstrated strength in the upstate and his home 5th congressional district, carrying York and Chester counties with nearly 40% of the vote and performing well throughout the region. Political observers note that many Norman supporters had been waiting for guidance from the conservative congressman before choosing between Wilson and Lieutenant Governor Pam Evett in the runoff. With Norman now backing Wilson, many Republicans believe a substantial portion of those voters are likely to follow his lead. "We share more in common than we do adversaries," Norman said in announcing his endorsement, citing both his longstanding friendship with Wilson and their shared conservative vision for South Carolina. Norman praised Wilson's commitment to lowering taxes, improving infrastructure, and opposing expanded gambling in the Palmetto State. The endorsement comes on the heels of another development for Wilson's campaign, a national endorsement from Senator Ted Cruz. In backing Wilson, Cruz praised the Attorney General as a proven conservative fighter who has consistently stood up to the Biden administration and defended constitutional principles. Cruz highlighted Wilson's leadership in challenging federal overreach, protecting Second Amendment rights, and fighting for conservative values in court. Alan Wilson has spent his career defending the Constitution, protecting South Carolina families, and standing up to the radical left, Cruz said. South Carolina needs a governor who will continue that fight, and Alan Wilson is the conservative leader for the job. The back-to-back endorsements have reinforced Wilson's position as the leading conservative candidate in the race and have helped consolidate support among Republican voters looking for an alternative to Evett, who finished first in the primary. Wilson's growing coalition now includes Norman, Representative Nancy Mace, who also endorsed him after the primary, and a number of conservative activists who had hoped President Trump would remain neutral in the contest. Many South Carolina Republicans were disappointed when Trump endorsed Evett shortly before the primary, a move that some Republicans viewed as a favor to term-limited Governor Henry McMaster, who was the first statewide elected official in the United States to endorse Trump during his 2016 presidential campaign. McMaster has repeatedly endorsed Evett as part of a political deal that would put his son as Evett's lieutenant governor running mate after the primary. Wilson supporters note that both he and his father, Representative Joe Wilson, were among Trump's strongest backers in South Carolina during the 2024 presidential race, supporting the former president over former Governor Nikki Haley. Republicans across South Carolina who spoke with Newsmax said they believe momentum in the runoff has shifted toward Wilson as conservatives unite behind his candidacy. Andrew Giuliani, banned Somali ref talked to bad people. The World Cup referee who was denied entry into the United States was talking to some very bad people, said Andrew Giuliani, chief of the White House task force for soccer's biggest tournament. Omar Artan was going to be the first referee from Somalia to officiate at a World Cup, but he was denied entry at Miami International Airport on Saturday over vetting concerns, U.S. Customs and Border Protection said in a statement without providing details. Artan was issued a visa to travel to the U.S. last week, according to the Somali embassy in Kenya, which processed it. Very simply, the president has created many pathways for players, coaches, fans to be able to come in the country. Look, every single player has received access to the United States that's applied. Every coach that's received access. Giuliani, the son of former New York Mayor Rudy Giuliani, told CBS News on Sunday. There will be a few officials. In the case of the referee there, he was talking to some very bad people right as he was coming to the United States. And there's some classified information we can't discuss now, he said. At some point, they may be released, but what I can tell you is it was the right decision by CBP. It was the right decision by the Secretary of Homeland Security, and I stand by that decision. Giuliani added that Artan's communication with bad people were happening before he was coming to the United States of America. It was not a few years before. This was immediately before he was coming to the United States, he said. Somalia is one of 39 countries listed in an executive order signed last year by President Donald Trump that bars or restricts the entry of foreign nationals on national security grounds. FIFA said it played no role in Artan's denial of entry and shared a statement on his behalf saying he was in a positive mood and focused on the next challenges in his refereeing career. according to CBS's news. Artan returned to a hero's welcome in Somalia with cheering fans and supporters at Mogadishu's airport. He vowed to attend the next World Cup and urged Somalis to take comfort in this and remain confident. GOP demands details on Trump-Iran deal. Republican senators are insisting they need to review President Donald Trump's announced agreement with Iran before deciding whether it delivers on the administration's promise to prevent Tehran from obtaining a nuclear weapon. Trump has promoted the preliminary agreement as a breakthrough that could end nearly 4 months of conflict, reopen the strategically vital Strait of Hormuz, lower energy prices, and stabilize the Middle East. But many of his allies on Capitol Hill say they have not yet seen the text of the Memorandum of Understanding, reportedly signed Sunday by Vice President J.D. Vance and Iranian officials. "The MOU, I want to see it myself," Senator Lindsey Graham, Republican South Carolina, told reporters, according to The Hill. Graham, one of the Senate's leading Iran hawks, said the agreement sounds promising when described by U.S. officials, but concerning when characterized by Tehran. He warned that any deal allowing Iran to continue enriching uranium would resemble former President Barack Obama's 2015 nuclear agreement, which Trump withdrew from during his first term. Several Republican senators stressed that enforcement will be the key test. Senate Majority Leader John Thune, Republican, South Dakota, acknowledged that lawmakers have not been fully briefed and said questions remain about compliance, verification mechanisms, and potential sanctions relief for Iran. Senator John Kennedy, Republican, Louisiana, echoed that skepticism, saying it remains very difficult, if not impossible, to trust the Iranian government. The administration has defended the agreement, circulating talking points to Republican lawmakers, stating that Iran will never have a nuclear weapon, and arguing that the framework is stronger than the Obama-era Joint Comprehensive Plan of Action. Trump officials also point to falling energy prices and the planned reopening of the Strait of Hormuz as early signs of success. The lack of public details, however, has fueled calls for congressional oversight. Senator James Lankford, Republican, Oklahoma, argued that any lasting agreement involving Iran's nuclear program should receive congressional approval, Politico reported. Graham similarly declared that lawmakers must have the opportunity to review and vote on a final deal. Some Republicans are already praising Trump's diplomatic effort. Senator Rand Paul, Republican, Kentucky, welcomed negotiations as the best path to ending the conflict, while Senator Josh Hawley, Republican, Missouri, highlighted the potential economic benefits of reopening the Strait of Hormuz, including lower gas and fertilizer prices. Okay, that's all the time that we have for today. Thank you.
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2: Here's the forecast for the Boston and South Shore area on the Talking Information Center from the National Weather Service. For today, sunny temperatures near 80. Clear overnight, temperatures in the upper 50s. Back to sun on Wednesday, temperatures into the mid-80s. The sun rose this morning at 5:07, setting at 8:23 this evening. Stay tuned for more heading your way next on the Talking Information Center.
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12: This is Denise reading Episode 5 of The Only One Left by Riley Sanger. In the last episode, Lenora typed up 16 pages of her story with Kit's help. After Lenora fell asleep that night, Kit read what she had written so far about the evening of the murder, which raised some questions. Kit learned that Ricardo Mayhew, the groundskeeper at the time of the murders, disappeared at the time, and she wonders if he was a witness or possibly even the murderer. We left off with Kit returning to Lenora's room to check on her after learning about Ricardo. But I suspect there's more to the story than Lenora is letting on, then or now. Inside the house, I quickly climb the service stairs. On the second floor, I begin to sway, the mansion's tilt made worse by the whiskey. Instead of just one drink, it feels like I've had four, which explains why I brazenly lurch into Lenora's room. I switch on the bedside lamp, startling her awake. Or maybe Lenora is only pretending to be startled. I can't shake the sense that she was already awake and that she knew I'd be coming. Before she saw it was me storming into the room, her left hand made no move to press the call button. Then there's the intrigued look in her eyes. While the rest of her face retains a shocked, questioning scrunch, they glisten with satisfaction. I want you to tell me about Ricardo Mayhew, I say. I spent 10 minutes weeping in the ballroom before running through the house looking for Archie. He'd know what to say to make me feel better. He always did. But Archie had made himself scarce recently. My only glimpse of him today was as I passed through the kitchen before dinner, and even then I didn't dare say anything to him. My sister and I were forbidden from socializing with the staff and vice versa, but that had done nothing to stop me and Archie from becoming fast friends. Unable to locate Archie, I found myself outside on the terrace. Even though it was technically spring, winter's grip remained tight, making the night air bracingly cold. I didn't mind, though. I was just happy to be anywhere but inside that awful, awful house. I climbed atop the railing, another thing I was told not to do but did anyway, mostly because the railing was so low. If my father hadn't wanted me to climb on it, then he should have made it higher. Sitting there, balanced precariously, I stared down at the water below. Moonlight sparkled on the ocean swells, and the white caps glowed in the night. It was so beautiful that, just for a moment, I considered leaping off the railing to join them. It seemed a better alternative than life at Hope's End. I was young and bursting with yearning for love, for adventure, for life. Yet none of that awaited me here, in a place where my mother medicated herself into a stupor, my father openly cheated with the maids, and my sister pretended that nothing was wrong. Was this how I was going to spend the rest of my life? If that was the case, I'd rather end it now, and what a fitting end it would be, making the day of my birth also the day of my death. Before I could entertain the notion further, a voice spoke up from behind me. "Careful! If you fell to your death, this place would have nothing worth looking at." I whirled around, almost losing my balance in the process. I teetered on the railing a moment, suddenly terrified I was about to fall. A second earlier, I'd been thinking of ending it all. Now I wanted nothing more than to live, if only to chastise my unknown companion for spying on me. After righting myself, I hopped off the railing. At the same time, the source of the voice crept from the shadows along the side of the mansion. I knew who he was because I'd heard Bernice mention him in the kitchen and eavesdropped on the maids talking about how handsome he was. And indeed, he was handsome. Wearing just work pants and a cotton undershirt, he had a primal look to him, strong and slightly brutish. Rather than slick his hair back with pomade like most men did at the time, he let it grow wild and unruly. He swiped a lock of hair from his eyes and stared at me in a way that can only be described as wolfish. A smile played across his lips as if he knew every wicked thought I'd had earlier that day. "You weren't really going to jump, were you?" he asked. I looked his way, even though I'd been trying not to. I didn't want to stare, for I knew it would make him think I considered him worthy of staring at, which he very much was. But his remark forced me to face him head on. While completely true, it also smacked of impropriety. "I don't need to explain myself, especially to someone like you." "You're right," he said, "you don't. But I am curious why someone with your life would even risk death by climbing up on that railing." I turned back to the ocean, refusing to look at him a moment longer. "You know nothing about my life." "I'm all ears," he said. He joined me at the railing, focusing his attention solely on me, as if he couldn't wait to hear what I had to say. "Tell me what's wrong." "Everything." He let out a low whistle. "That sounds quite serious." "Do my problems amuse you?" I asked. "Not at all, Miss Hope, but surely not everything is terrible." "This house is," I said. "It's downright awful." He turned around and gazed up at the glittering mansion behind us. "It looks quite nice to me." "It's not, I can assure you," I replied. "Honestly, I would kill to leave this place." He moved closer until we were mere inches apart, so close I felt the heat coming off his skin, which in turn gave me delicious chills. "We haven't been properly introduced," he said, holding out a hand. "I'm Ricky." 15. Ricky. Lenora types the name with such force that the letters scar the page as if they've been applied with a branding iron. Now she stares up at me, defiant and irritated. Her eyes, narrowed like a cartoon villain's, seem to ask if I am satisfied. I'm not, despite the chapter she just banged out in the middle of the night and the questions she tapped answers to before the typing began. The first one, posed immediately after I burst into her room, was, "Did you know him, Lenora?" She replied with taps in the affirmative against the bedspread. "Do you know what happened to him?" A single tap that time. "No." "Did Ricardo do it?" Carter was right. Short of her being the culprit, it was the only explanation that made sense. Ricardo was here that night. Then he vanished, most likely after killing Winston and Evangeline Hope. And I think Lenora either knew this or suspected it. Lenora turned away from me and gazed across the room at the typewriter. I knew that look well enough by then to march to the desk, put a fresh sheet of paper in the typewriter, and carry it to the bed. Lenora began to type, the thwack of the keystrokes loud enough to echo through the nighttime quiet of her bedroom. I can't tell you yet. Why not? Because I need to do it in order. I repeated my question. Why? She nodded, signaling me to hit the typewriter's return bar. So you'll understand what happened. Another nod. And how? A third nod. And why? Or you could just type who did it now, I said hopefully, and help me understand later. A hint of a smile played across Lenora's lips. She was, I realized, enjoying this, teasing out her story bit by tantalizing bit, keeping me on edge. She placed her hand flat atop the keys, usually a sign that a chapter was over. In this case, it meant she wanted a fresh page. I obliged, fetching a few sheets of paper from the desk and rolling one into the typewriter. A new chapter was about to start. Lenora and I spent the next 2 hours typing. As time passed and midnight came and went, the mood of the room subtly began to change. It got colder, not all at once, slowly. The chill crept in the same way winter does after a glorious fall. By the time Lenora started typing the third page, I was shivering from cold. Worse was the sense halfway through her writing that we weren't alone, even though no one else was in the room with us. I know because I began to check, my gaze darting to the closed door and the dim corners where light from the bedside lamp couldn't reach. No one else was there, just us. Yet I couldn't shake the sense that someone else was nearby, watching us. Even as Lenora typed about meeting a handsome stranger on the terrace, my thoughts drifted to what Jesse had told me on the murder tour, that Mary claimed to have seen the ghost of Virginia Hope roaming the second floor, that she was scared of this place. That is why she fled. Hope's End isn't a normal house. There's a darkness here. I can feel it. Mary did. Even though Jesse had said to set up her prank in the ballroom, I wondered if maybe there was some truth behind it. In my experience, most lies contain at least some kernel of truth. Because I felt the darkness too, and I didn't like it one bit. Lenora slapped my hand then, yanking me from my thoughts while also indicating that I needed to press the shift key. I did and said, "Do you feel that? Like someone else is here?" She tapped no and resumed typing as I continued to feel the gaze of unseen eyes watching us and the creeping chill that got stronger and stronger until that final word was embedded onto the page, Ricky. The room gets warmer the moment Lenora types it. The chill I'd felt vanishes in an instant, as does the feeling that someone else is here, hiding and watching. Now the only person watching is Lenora, who continues to stare at me, asking without words if what she's just typed is enough. For now, yes, I say, as I return the typewriter to the desk, the page in the carriage flapping as I go. I still don't know half of what happened before, during, or after her parents' murders, but Lenora doesn't need to type it all out tonight. What she did write was breathless enough for me to infer several key facts. For instance, I now think I know why Lenora got rid of the murder weapon. It's the same reason she told the police so little about that night. She was trying to protect someone. Why she did it also seems clear. 8 months before the murders, Lenora had fallen in love with Ricardo Mayhew. 16. I wake with a scream caught in my throat. Swallowing hard, I gulp it down before it can be released into the darkened bedroom. Then I sit up and do a little shimmy, trying to shake off another humdinger of a nightmare that prompted the near scream. My mother again, standing over my sleeping form, stuffing pills into my mouth until I begin to choke. The nightmare was so vivid that I shove an index finger into my mouth, feeling for pills that couldn't possibly be there. That's when I hear it. a creek. The same kind I heard last night, coming from the same location, Lenora's room. The sound of a second creak pulls me out of bed. All thoughts of the nightmare I'd just had evaporate as I tiptoe to the door between our rooms. Now I'm only concerned about one thing, discovering what the hell is making those noises. Standing at the door, I look down at my feet. The thin strip of moonlight coming from under the door runs across the floor, an inch from my toes. A shadow joins it, eclipsing the moonlight as it passes the other side of the door. I gasp, twist the doorknob, and throw open the door. There's no one else in Lenora's room, just her, flat-backed and fast asleep in her bed. I think of the gray blur I saw at her window earlier. Now I'm only concerned about one thing, discovering what the hell is making those noises. Standing at the door, I look down at my feet. The thin strip of moonlight coming from under the door runs across the floor, an inch from my toes. A shadow joins it, eclipsing the moonlight as it passes the other side of the door.

nearly forgotten in the events that followed. Me almost tumbling over the terrace railing, the long talk with Carter, an even longer typing session with Lenora. But I'm certain someone was moving around inside this room, then and now. I approach the bed and kneel by Lenora's side, checking to see if she really is asleep and not just pretending like I suspect she was when I burst into the room hours earlier. I wave my hand in front of her face, eliciting no reaction, definitely no flinch, signaling she's aware I'm doing it. I then touch her left wrist to check her pulse. It's slow, steady. "Lenora?" I whisper anyway. "Was that you?" She doesn't answer me, of course. She can't, just like she can't walk. Even if she could, Lenora is 71. There's no way she'd be fast enough to hop into bed as soon as I opened the door. A person half her age wouldn't have been able to do that. Since it wasn't Lenora, and there's no one else in the room, I know I should blame my imagination. It's late, I'm exhausted, and it's possible the house is messing with my mind. But those noises were real. So were the shadow at the door and the blur at the window. I didn't imagine them. I heard them and saw them, and know there must be a logical reason for them. It will all make sense in the morning. "That's something else," my mother used to tell me, back when I was struggling to deal with all the pain and pressure of adolescence. "Go to bed, get a good night's sleep. It will all make sense in the morning." Usually she was right. Even when things still didn't completely make sense, I often felt better in the morning. This time, though, the advice was dead wrong. Nothing makes sense when I wake a few hours later with the rising sun poking my retinas and the mattress slid a few inches lower than when I went to sleep. Exhaustion grips me as I get out of bed and start my morning routine, showering in a tilted tub, brushing my teeth over a tilted sink, putting on a uniform that belonged to someone who fled this place. Before going downstairs, I look in on Lenora, pausing at the door before throwing it open, like a suspicious lover or a distrustful father, trying to catch her in the act. Of what, I have no idea. Other than typing, she mostly just observes, which is what she does now, giving me a quizzical look from the bed. The first thing I do is check the desk. The typewriter is exactly where I placed it during the night. The page in the carriage, however, sits next to it, typed, side up, as if someone had been reading it. But unlike yesterday, I'm certain I left that paper in the typewriter. I remember seeing the page flutter as I carried the typewriter back to the desk. I turned to Lenora. "Someone was in here during the night. I'm right, aren't I?" She gives me another one of those vague nods that I'm still learning to interpret. This time, I again know it's to bring the typewriter to the bed. After I do, I place her hand on the keys and let her answer. "You didn't sleep well." I have trouble discerning her tone. Without punctuation, it looks like a statement, meaning Lenora knows I didn't sleep well. With a question mark, missing, because it requires me to press the shift key, it becomes more innocent. A query, likely prompted by the dark circles under my eyes. Lenora gazes at me, waiting for an answer. Her expression, expectant and confused, tells me it's the latter. "I didn't," I say. She starts moving her hand across the keyboard again, eventually typing out a familiar word. A humdinger. This time, I can tell it's a question by Lenora's brows, which arch inquisitively. I nod my head and smile. "Yes, but even before that, I couldn't sleep." More typing. The wind. Still more typing. Makes strange noises. I take a step back and give Lenora a look. "How do you know I heard noises?" "Because she caused them." The thought pushes into my brain like a drill bit. Sudden, unnerving, and unwanted. Also ridiculous. No, it was someone else, and Lenora's lying to me. Probably not for the first time. It occurs to me that much of what she's typed so far could be, if not a lie, then at least a bending of the truth, shaping the story in a way that suits her best.
I did it myself when talking to Mrs. Baker upon my arrival.

0: could have said it was my mother who overdosed on pills. Instead, I told her it was merely a patient. Not a lie exactly, but also not the full truth. Not by a long shot. I suspect Lenore has been doing the same. And I'm getting tired of it. I know someone was in here last night, I say. Now tell me who it was, or no more typing. And certainly, no more telling your story. Lenora studies me, trying to decide if I'm bluffing. Good luck with that. I don't even know how serious I am. While I suspect I'm as eager to hear the full story as she is to write it, I'm also hesitant. Again, it might not be the whole truth, and if it is, I might not want to know it. Apparently, I look more decisive than I feel, because Lenora starts typing again. Someone's been here. I enjoy a moment of vindication. I knew it wasn't my imagination. But not just last night, right? The night before as well. Many nights. Jolted with alarm, I say, "Then who is it? Who's been in your room?" Still hesitant, Lenora sizes me up again. Then she resumes typing with pronounced reluctance. It takes her a full minute to press 8 keys. When she's done, I rip the page from the typewriter, marking the white paper in ink as black as night is a single name, Virginia. 17. Muzak squeaks from the kitchen telephone as I wait for Mr. Gerlaine to pick up. It's been 5 minutes since he put me on hold. Long enough for a queasy rendition of a Captain and Tennille song to replace by an even worse cover of You Don't Bring Me Flowers. I wait, receiver at my ear, as I look around the empty kitchen, hoping no one enters while I'm here. I don't want to explain why I've left Lenora alone in her wheelchair while I make a phone call. I especially don't want to talk about the reason for the call. Telling it to Mr. Gerlaine is going to be hard enough. When he gets on the line, blessedly cutting off the Muzak, he sounds nervous. I assume he's thinking about the morning I found my mother dead, which was the last time he got an urgent phone call from me. "Is something wrong?" he says. "No, well, yes." I inhale, hold the breath in my chest, exhale. "I'm calling to ask for a new assignment."
1: "I just gave you a new assignment," Mr. Gerlaine says.
0: "I'd like a different one," I say, tacking on a polite please. "It's only been a few days, Kit."
1: "I know, I just..."
0: My voice seizes up. I have no idea what to say. "But I'm afraid?" "I'm not." Fear involves certainty. You know what you're afraid of. I'm the opposite. Uncertain and unnerved. And who can blame me? I'm in a slanted mansion where 3 people were murdered. There are bloodstains on the grand stairs and a ballroom where a dead girl swung from the chandelier. A dead girl who apparently roams my patient's bedroom at night. I don't believe in ghosts. I absolutely do not think that what I heard was the spirit of Virginia Hope. But something's not right at Hope's End, obviously. And it might have frightened Mary enough to make her leave in the middle of the night without taking anything with her. I don't want to stick around and wait to see if I'll eventually get that desperate. I'd rather leave now, in broad daylight, taking all my belongings with me. "I don't like it here," I finally say. "I told you I wasn't comfortable working in this house."
1: "And I told you there wasn't a choice," Mr. Gerlaine says.
0: "But there are other caregivers available. I saw their names on the assignment board. Can't you send one of them here and put me somewhere else?"
1: "It doesn't have to be immediately. I can wait a week or two until another assignment becomes available."
0: That last bit is a stretch. I might not have enough money to last me a few weeks. But Mr. Gerlaine doesn't need to know that. He just needs to put me somewhere else, something he doesn't seem too inclined to do.
1: "We went over this, Kit," Mr. Gerlaine says with a sigh.
0: "I make the assignments and the caregivers follow them."
1: "Yes, I know. I was just hoping you would consider making a one-time exception."
0: "I can't," Mr. Gerlaine says, without giving it a moment of thought. "Again, you're welcome to leave your assignment. But if you do, it means you're leaving my employ for good.
1: I've already given you a one-time exception. Most other agencies would have fired you 6 months ago. Take it or leave it. I have no choice but to take it. Yes, I could quit on the spot, or like Mary, leave in the middle of the night. But the only person I'd be hurting is myself. I have next to no money and no job prospects. I'm not even sure I have a house to return to. Quitting would make those problems worse. In short, I'm stuck at Hope's End. I understand, I say, talking quickly so Mr. Verlaine can't tell I'm on the verge of tears. Sorry to have bothered you. Resigned to my fate, I hang up and look around the massive, empty kitchen inside this massive, empty house. How the hell did I get here? I think about all the ways my life could have been different, and when everything went wrong. Was it when my mother got sick? Or was it before that? When I got fired from the typing pool and decided to become a caregiver, for instance? Or when, bored by school, I realized I'd never amount to very much and decided not to try? Maybe I was set on this path the first time I heard the chant about Lenora. At 17, Lenora Hope. There's one blueberry muffin left over from breakfast, sitting in a basket on the counter. I grab it, taking a bite as I move through the dining room and out onto the terrace. Outside is brisk but bright, the perfect weather for clearing my mind. A necessity after my call with Mr. Gerlaine. The sun, wind, and salty air combine to calm me down, make me start thinking rationally again. Now that it's clear, I'm stuck here. I need to focus on how to get myself unstuck. The answer is obvious. Do my job. Collect a paycheck. Save enough to get as far away from here as possible. Start over. It also means I need to follow through on my threat to Lenora if she didn't tell me who was in her room. No more typing. No more story. I tell myself it's probably all lies anyway. If Lenora can't be honest with me about who's been creeping around her room, then she's certainly not going to tell me the truth about the night her family was murdered. It all leaves me feeling duped, not to mention stupid, for ever trusting her to be honest. I decide the next thing to do is figure out what's been causing the noises in Lenora's room. There has to be a logical explanation for them. Same with the shadow that slid past the door and the blur I saw at the window. Since Archie, Mrs. Baker, and even Lenora suggested the wind, that makes it the likeliest culprit. They know Hope's End better than I do. Similarly, the blur at the window could have been a trick of the moonlight on the glass. As for the shadow at the door, it might have been caused by clouds scudding in front of the moon, momentarily blocking its light. A plane or large bird could have done the same thing. Considering the sad state of this house, it's even more likely that a loose shutter or a broken drain pipe was the case. I turn around and face the back of the mansion, its three formidable stories looming over me. Taking care not to lose my balance, I lean against the railing and scan the exterior. Nothing appears to be out of place around Lenora's windows. There's certainly no shutter swinging in the breeze, or slanted drain pipe bobbing from the roofline. But there are plenty of birds. Seagulls whirl overhead before diving to the water, lured by sand crabs left exposed by low tide. I rotate and look down at the strip of sand between the water and base of the cliff. Smooth waves calmly collapse against the shore, pushing foamy water around the rocks jutting from the sand. I lean forward and look closer, realizing I'm mistaken. Those aren't rocks rising out of the wet sand. There's something else. A hand. A foot. A head. Humped beneath the sand is the corpse they're attached to. And even before I begin to scream, I know with dreadful certainty that I'm looking at the body of Mary Milton. 18. I'm in the sunroom, although there's no sun to be found. Outside, the sky is streaked with dark clouds that rolled in not long after I found Mary's body. It makes everything gray and oppressive, as if the gathering storm is pressing against the house, trying to force its way in. Joining me in this gloom is the last person I want to see, Detective Vic. He sits in the same dusty love seat Mrs. Baker occupied the day I arrived, looking rumpled and not pleased to be here, or with me. The feeling is mutual. I tense up in his presence, an ingrained reaction. The result is a clash of emotions, disbelief, sorrow, and bone-deep unease that Detective Vic has come not to ask about Mary, but to finally arrest me. "Well, Kit," he says, "I sure am surprised to see you." I yank the hem of my uniform, trying to tug it in an inch or so closer to my knees. I'm cold, thanks to a chill that's clung to me since the moment I realized I was looking at Mary Milton's corpse. It's shock, I know, exacerbated by the fact that I'm talking to the man who wanted to throw me in jail. "Surprised I'm at Hope's End?" I say. "Or surprised I'm still allowed to work after you accused me of murder?" The detective sighs. "This doesn't need to be contentious, Kit. I'm just trying to figure out what happened. You didn't seem too interested in that the last time we talked." "I'll let that slide," Detective Vic says. "You're understandably distressed." "I am. I'm afraid to even blink out of fear the image of Mary's corpse poking from the sand will be projected onto the backs of my eyelids. Making it worse is the realization that I spotted her body last night after I almost tumbled over the terrace railing. I looked down and saw dark objects in the sand that I thought were rocks, but now know was Mary, and I can't stop thinking about how long she'd been there, and how, had I understood what I was looking at, I could have at least spared her a few more hours of indignity. Knowing that I didn't leaves me so sad and guilty, I can barely catch my breath. But I refuse to let Detective Vic see any of that. I'll sprint from this room and never come back before that happens. "Just ask me your questions," I say. "What is your job here at Hope's End?" Even though my uniform and history should give it away, I provide an answer. "I'm a caregiver." "And who is it you care for?" I hesitate, not wanting to tell him, because I know the kind of reaction it will bring. An ironic smirk, probably. Detective Vic might even make a crack about the appropriateness of a killer caring for a killer. "Lenora Hope," I finally say. To the detective's credit, there is no smirk, but I do notice the slight lift of his brows, indicating surprise. "How long have you been caring for her?" "This is my third day." The detective's brows rise again, higher this time, as he says, "Quite an eventful first week on the job." The understatement of the year, considering everything else I've experienced since arriving at Hope's End. "You're the first one who saw the body, correct?" I give a quick nod, again trying not to picture Mary mostly covered by sand that had been packed over her for more than a week. She might have been completely buried in a few more days, maybe less. I know it's a good thing she was found before it was too late, even though I deeply wish it wasn't me who did it. "Walk me through it," Detective Vic says. I do, quickly recounting being on the terrace, noticing the seagulls, looking over the edge of the cliff, and seeing Mary. "Why were you out there in the first place?" It feels like a trick question, even though I know it's not. But to answer it honestly would mean talking about strange noises and shadows moving around Lenora's room. There's no way I'm going to go there. Instead, I give a not entirely dishonest reply. "Just getting some fresh air." I look out the row of windows that face the ocean. Outside, a pair of cops mill around the terrace. One of them paces back and forth, eyes aimed at the ground. The other keeps peering over the railing at the water below, even though Mary's corpse was recovered more than 2 hours ago. Because of the steepness of the cliff, the police needed a boat to reach it. A small army of officers then stormed the narrow beach and dug Mary out before the tide rolled in again. What are they looking for? Anything that might give us an idea of what happened, Detective Vic says. But Mary fell, right? I continue to eye the terrace railing, thinking about how I almost tumbled over it last night. The raw panic of that moment remains fresh in my memory. First surprise, then fumbling, then pure fear. I imagine the same thing happening to Mary. A trip, a slip, a long, terrifying fall. It makes me wince. That poor, poor girl. It's one of several possibilities, Detective Vic says in a noncommittal way that makes it sound like he's considered only one possibility. I study his face, so expressionless it could be a mask. I've seen that look from him before. I know it means he's already made up his mind. You think she jumped, I say. It makes more sense than falling, despite my recent near miss. The terrace, with its low railing and cliff's edge access, seems tailor-made for suicide. It would be so easy for someone to climb over the railing and make that final leap. Under normal circumstances, I would spare another thought for poor Mary Milton, feeling sad and sorry for a woman whose personal demons drove her to take her own life. But right now, I can only focus on my mother, another woman driven to suicide, and how Detective Vic refused to believe she acted alone. I don't want to make any assumptions at this time, he replies in that same maddening tone. Yet you were fine making them about me. Those assumptions eventually found their way into the local newspaper, caused me to be suspended for 6 months, and almost landed me in jail. They made my few friends vanish and my own father suspect the worst about me. Anger rises inside me so fast and volcanic, I think it's about to propel me off the love seat and across the room to attack Detective Vic. Only sheer force of will keeps me in place. I sit with my arms tightly crossed, unable to make eye contact. I fear just looking at him will set me off again, and that I'll no longer be able to control it. Sensing my anger, Detective Vic tries to calm me by saying, "This is more than just an assumption, okay? A note was found in a pocket of Miss Milton's uniform, indicating that she intended to kill herself." I don't ask what it says. One, it's none of my business, and two, I'm too busy wondering how different my life would be right now if my mother had left behind a suicide note. I suspect it would be very different, seeing how a note seems to be all Detective Vic needs. "Are you aware of any reason why Mary Milton would want to take her own life?" he says. "I don't know. I have never met her. She was gone before I got here." I cringe as I say it. Gone has multiple meanings. Dead is one, missing is another. So, too, is left. Although it turns out Mary never did. She was here the whole time. Detective Vic tries a different tactic. "Do you think she liked working at Hope's End?" "From what others have told me, I guess she did," I say. "Do you like working here?" Caught off guard by the question, I shift on the love seat. "I just got here." That doesn't answer the question, which is a simple one. You either like it here or you don't. "I like it here," I say, flashing a tight smile so it doesn't seem like the lie that it is. "Completely unnecessary, it turns out." "That's not what you told your employer," Detective Vic says. "When did you talk to Mr. Gerlaine?" "About 15 minutes ago, before you and I talked. I wanted to confirm you were indeed the same Kit McDear I thought you were." "When I spoke to Mr. Gerlaine, he told me that you also called him not long ago." My anger returns. Before he even set foot in this room, Detective Vic knew I worked at Hope's End, how long I'd been here, and what my job entails. He also knows I asked Mr. Gerlaine for a new assignment, mere minutes before finding the body of Mary Milton. This whole interrogation feels like a trap to prove I'm untrustworthy, one I walked right into. I'd walk right out of it, too, if I could. But there's Mary to consider. While I didn't know her, everyone else at Hope's End seemed to like her. That alone is enough to make me continue to face Detective Vic. Then there's the fact that Mary was a fellow caregiver. She cared. I owe it to her to try to make sense of her untimely end. Yet none of that means I need to go easy on Detective Vic. "Are you going to ask me something you don't already know?" I say. "I don't know why you just lied to me about liking it here." "Because I want to keep my job." "Even though, according to Mr. Gerlaine, you asked for a new one?" I need to keep my job, I say, through gritted teeth so hard it makes my jaw ache. Thanks to you, this is my only option. Detective Vic's mouth drops open, as if he wants to say something but feels he can't. In that absence of words, I can only wonder what it is. An apology seems unlikely. You told Mr. Gerlain you weren't comfortable here, he eventually says. Why is that? Three people were murdered in this house, Detective. Are you comfortable being here? Yes. Then again, I'm used to crime scenes. Do you think Mary was uncomfortable here? I honestly don't know. You have the same job she did. Surely you can provide some insight into what it's like caring for Lenora Hope. How is she as a patient? Fine, I say. Any problems? Detective Vic says, pressing. Just the usual growing pains that happen with every patient. Along with Lenora's sordid reputation, noises in the night, and the still eerie fact that she claimed her dead sister was roaming her bedroom. But those are best left unmentioned. Detective Vic has always looked for a reason to not believe me. It's not a good idea to toss him a few more, even if it leaves him looking disappointed. I think my answer is exactly what he expected to hear. You're not concerned that Lenora Hope might be the person who committed those three murders you just mentioned? Detective Vic says. I'm not worried she's going to kill me, if that's what you're asking. The detective purses his lips, a surprisingly dainty gesture on a face that's grown rugged with age. It wasn't, he says, but since you brought it up, do you think Mary was worried about that? Maybe, but I doubt it. Lenora's harmless, I say, echoing what Carter first told me when I arrived. Do you think Mary had any problems with Lenora, or, for that matter, any other aspect of living and working here? I wondered that myself, especially when I thought Mary had abruptly left in the middle of the night. Even though I now know better, it still tugs at me. Did something about Hope's End, its history, its quirks, its unidentifiable noises, drive Mary to jump from the terrace? Or could it have been the history and quirks of the person she was caring for? I can think of only one person who might be able to provide some insight. I'm not sure, I say, but I know someone who does. Who? At last I'm able to give Detective Vic an answer I know he isn't expecting. Lenora Hope. 19. I lead the way, guiding Detective Vic up the grand stairs. Watch the bloodstains, I say, dryly as we climb. I swerve around them. Detective Vic walks right over them, not breaking stride. A disappointment. I was hoping he'd react the same way I did the first time I noticed them. I do get a reaction at the top of the stairs, though. Stepping onto the landing, the detective immediately reaches for the wall and says, "Whoa!" The mansion's tilted, I tell him, as if I've been here for years and not mere days. Is that safe? Detective Vic says. Probably not. Man, it wasn't like this the last time I was here. I stop in the middle of the hallway. What do you mean? I used to work here. Detective Vic removes his hand from the wall, thinks better of it, slaps it back onto the blue damask. Just for one summer. Plus some weekends that spring and fall. Mr. Hope used to hire boys from town when things got busy. When was this? It was 1929, the detective says. I remember because of the murders. So you know Lenora? Only from a distance. I start off down the hall again, talking over my shoulder to a still wobbly Detective Vic. Is that why you became a detective? Because I spent a summer working in a place where there was a triple homicide? Detective Vic chuckles, as if he finds the idea preposterous. It was more than that, I can assure you. Detective work's a calling. It's in our blood to find the people who do bad things and make them pay. Even though I walk ahead of him, I know the detective is shooting daggers at me. I can feel his stare burning the back of my neck. No doubt he thinks I'm someone who did a bad thing and managed to get away. For now. I turn left into Lenora's room, where she sits in her wheelchair, the Walkman in her lap, and earphones on her head. My sudden arrival with a stranger startles her. Her left hand flutters against the blanket laid over her lap, and her green eyes go wide. She'd spent most of the day with Archie or Mrs. Baker as I waited downstairs in the sunroom. And while I'm not sure which one of them told Lenora what happened to Mary, it is clear that she knows. Once the surprise fade, her eyes shimmer with grief. Outside, the storm clouds have gotten darker and more menacing, plunging the bedroom into a gloom that feels both suffocating and appropriate. Lenora, I say, as I go to her side. This is Detective Vic. He would like to ask you some questions about Mary. Is that okay? Lenora stares at him, uncertain. She looks so hesitant that I expect her response to be no. I'm surprised when, after a few more seconds of contemplation, she taps twice against her lap. Two taps means yes, I explain to Detective Vic. One means no. The detective nods and approaches Lenora the way I first did, with awestruck trepidation. From the way he talked in the sunroom, I suspect the detective thinks Lenora is guilty as sin. Still, he kneels beside her wheelchair on legs made unsteady from the slanted floor, and says, "Hi, Lenora. I'm sorry about Mary. I heard the two of you were close." Rather than tap out an answer, she gives a slow, sad nod. "So you liked her?" Lenora returns to tapping, giving two quick taps. "And Mary liked you?" Another two taps. "How was she as a nurse?" Detective Vic shakes his head. "Sorry, there's no way for you to answer that." "There is." To Lenora, I say, "You feel like typing your answers?" Before she can tap a response, I wheel Lenora to the desk and insert a fresh sheet of paper into the typewriter. I place her left hand on the keys and turn to Detective Vic. She can't type very fast, so try to ask her things that only require short answers. Sure. The detective rubs his hands together, uncertain. I can only assume this is the first time he's questioned someone via typewriter. "Lenora, when was the last time you saw Mary?" Lenora blinks, confused. "He wants you to type your answer," I say, gently prodding her. Instead of typing, Lenora stares at the typewriter as if she's never seen one before. She lifts her hand, hovering it uncertainly over the keys, before dropping it back down. The force of the landing hits a key hard enough to slap a single, faint letter onto the blank page. H. "Do you need my help?" I ask her. Simmering with impatience, Detective Vic says, "Is something wrong?" "I don't know." I look to Lenora, normally so expressive. Her face has taken on a frustrating blankness. It dawns on me that this could be too much for her. Mary's death, the detective's presence, all his questions. I kneel next to her, put my hand over hers, and say, "Are you too upset about Mary to type?" Beneath my palm, Lenora curls her hand into a fist and raps the keyboard once. "Then why aren't you doing it?" "Do you even know how to type?" Detective Vic asks her. Again, Lenora gives another single rap. Outside, a gust of wind slams against the mansion, making the whole room, including those of us in it, shudder. Drops of rain smack the windows as the wind howls. The storm has arrived. With it comes another shudder, one only I can feel, an internal shimmy brought on by a single realization. Lenora is pretending. Detective Vic kneels on the other side of her wheelchair. He shoots me an annoyed look and asks Lenora, "Just to be clear, Miss McDear, is lying about you being able to type?" This time, Lenora raises her hand and taps the typewriter twice. My stomach drops. "She can," I say. "I swear." I give Lenora a desperate stare, as if she can confirm what I just said any other way besides actually pressing one of the typewriter keys. But she can't, and she won't, for reasons I don't understand. The storm's at full force now. Water pours down the window panes, casting undulating patterns on the bedroom floor. I watch them, furious at Lenora for making me look like a liar, wondering why she's doing it and trying to think of some way to prove I'm right. That's when it hits me. "We typed this morning," I say, "before I found Mary. The page is right here on the desk." I search the desk for the page I know was still in the typewriter when I went downstairs to call Mr. Gerlaine. I even remember the words that had been typed on it, Lenora telling me her dead sister was in this room. But the page isn't on the desk. It doesn't seem to be anywhere. "It was just here," I say, scanning a desktop that contains nothing but a typewriter and a lamp. "There wasn't a page in the typewriter," Detective Vic says, maybe trying to be helpful, but coming off smug instead. "Are you sure you didn't imagine it?" "I'm sure." I start opening desk drawers, searching for the page that bore Virginia's name. It's not in any of them, nor is it on the floor. I look to Lenora and say, "You know it was here." Her left hand remains atop the typewriter keys, motionless and seemingly useless. "Tell him I'm not lying, Lenora," I say, my voice sliding perilously close to outright begging. "Please." Detective Vic stands, grabs me by the wrist, and drags me into the hallway, seething. "Is this some kind of a game to you, Kit? Because I didn't believe a word of what you said about your mother. You've decided to toy with me?" "I'm not toying with you," I say. "Lenora does know how to type. We spent all of yesterday doing it. She's been telling me what happened the night her family was murdered. I think she plans on either confessing or telling me who really did it." "That's insane, Kit. The woman can barely sit up. Do you seriously expect me to believe that Lenora Hope is typing her goddamn life story?" "But it's the truth." "Sure," Detective Vic says, dripping sarcasm. "Let's go with that. But why now? After so many years, has she decided to tell you, of all people, what happened that night?" "I don't know, but she has told me things." The words tumble out in a mad rush. So desperate am I to have Detective Vic believe me about something, about the months leading up to the murders, about her family and her sister. She said the ghost of her sister had been in her room. "You don't believe that, do you?" "No," I say, "because I don't. Not really. Not yet, anyway. But I do think something's wrong with this place. It's not right." Detective Vic takes a step back and stares at me, his anger dissolving into something else. It looks like pity. "We're done talking, Kit," he says, as he pulls a business card from his pocket and presses it into my hand. "Call me if you ever feel like telling the truth." He stalks off down the hall toward the grand stairs. I march back into Lenora's room. Seeing her at the desk, now in full typewriting mode, makes me break one of the cardinal rules of a Gerlaine Home Health Aides employee. Not swearing at patients. "What the fuck was that about?" Lenora, exuding the patience of a saint, nods for me to join her. She then types two words. "I'm sorry." "You should be. You made me look like a complete liar in front of the detective." "I had to." "Why?" "It must be a secret." "You knowing how to type needs to be a secret," I say. "From whom?" "Everyone." It would have been nice to know that before I invited Detective Vic up to her room. Now that I do know, and now that I have completely blown my chance of him ever believing me about anything, I feel compelled to ask the same questions I think he would have posed. "Did Mary tell you she was leaving?" Lenora taps once on the keyboard. "The last time you saw her, how did she act?" Lenora starts typing, stops to give it some thought, starts over. The result is a strange beast of a word. "We're nervous." I study the word, which is a pretty accurate summation of my own current state. Which is it, weird or nervous? "Both," Lenora types. Had she been acting this way for a while? Lenora taps the keyboard twice. "Yes." "Did Mary ever mention hearing strange noises at night?" She gives the keyboard two more taps. Another yes. I'm hit with the memory of what Jessie told me my first night here. I think she was scared. Hope's End isn't a normal house. There's a darkness here. I can feel it. Mary did. Even though Jessie assured me it was a joke, I'm now starting to think it wasn't. Not entirely. Do you know if she ever found out what they were? I say. Rather than tap, Lenora types out her answer. No. And that's what made her weird and nervous? Lenora bangs out two more words. And scared. My heart hiccups in my chest. So it is true. Maybe Jessie knew because Mary told her, or maybe she just subconsciously suspected something was amiss. Either way, it doesn't change the fact that something at Hope's End frightened Mary Milton. What was she scared of, Lenora? I watch Lenora's hand slide over the keyboard in a way similar to the planchette on Jessie's Ouija board. 8 keys and 1 press of the space bar later, I see the answer I've been expecting all along. My sister. My sister knew I was in love. Sisters can tell such things, even ones who never get along, which certainly was the case for the two of us. Who is it? She asked on one of those rare occasions we found ourselves in the same room at the same time. Usually we managed to steer clear of each other, but that night we both chose to occupy ourselves in the library. I have no idea who you're referring to, I replied, as I sat by the fireplace, reading one of my mother's romance novels that I ordinarily would have found beneath me. I wanted to write serious literature and normally read only that. I started to feel differently once I fell in love with Ricky. And it was love. Love at first sight, to use the cliché. In my case, though, it was true. The moment I saw Ricky, I knew I was in love with him. It was impossible not to feel that way. Not only was he the most handsome man I'd ever seen, but he understood me in a way no one else did. I could tell from the way he looked at me. He didn't see a wealthy man's spoiled daughter, content with flirting and flouncing about in pretty dresses. He saw a young, intelligent woman with hopes, dreams, ambition. He saw the person I wanted myself to be. You're so different from the rest of your family, he told me that first night, after we'd spent an hour talking on the terrace. In a good way, I hope, I said. In a wonderful way. I let him kiss me then, my first kiss. It was greater than I ever dreamed it could be. When his lips touched mine, I felt as if my entire existence was exploding like a firework, bright and sparkling and white hot. I pulled away, short of breath and blushing. For a moment, I thought I was going to faint. I swooned against the terrace railing, dizzy. I likely would have fallen over if Ricky hadn't caught me in his arms and whispered, "When can I see you again?" "Tomorrow night," I whispered back, as if I were Juliet and he my Romeo, meeting at my balcony. "Right here." 2 weeks had passed since then, and the two of us saw each other every night. We'd meet on the terrace and rush off somewhere we couldn't be found. When we were together, the world melted away, turning everything to sheer bliss. When we were apart, he was all I thought about, dreamed about, cared about. We kissed again the second night we met, this time without restraint. We were by the cottage, half hidden in shadow, telling each other our dreams and our disappointments. I told Ricky about wanting to flee to Paris, living like a bohemian, experience everything, and writing it down. Ricky told me how, through tough times and hard luck, he came to work here. "My family is piss poor," he said, using a term that both shocked and thrilled me with its crudeness. "My mother died when she had me. My father's a mean drunk who'd rather beat me than work. I learned right fast that school was useless. Money beats knowledge every single time. Since I'm good with my hands, I came here." We have come to the end of episode 5 of The Only One Left. We'll continue again next time.
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0: Here's the forecast for the Boston and South Shore area on the Talking Information Center from the National Weather Service. For today, sunny temperatures near 80. Clear overnight, temperatures in the upper 50s. Back to sun on Wednesday, temperatures into the mid-80s. The sun rose this morning at 5:07, setting at 8:23 this evening. Stay tuned for more heading your way next on the Talking Information Center. Hi, this is John with the Talking Information Center. Please be aware the Talking Information Center office and studios will be closed on Friday, June 19th, in recognition of the Juneteenth holiday. On this day, the Talking Information Center will be running a radio theater marathon starting at 8 o'clock in the morning, featuring our greatest hits of our previous productions. 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
5: Hello, this is Ed Breedy from the Talking Information Center with the Wednesday, June 17th reading of Newsweek magazine. U.S. and Iran reach deal to end war. By Brendan Cole and Steve Malman. The U.S. and Iran have reached a deal to end a war sparked by joint American and Israeli strikes on the Islamic Republic on February 28th. President Donald Trump announced the agreement on Truth Social on Sunday. The deal with the Islamic Republic of Iran is now complete. Congratulations to all. I hereby fully authorize the toll-free opening of the Strait of Hormuz and simultaneously herewith authorize the immediate removal of the United States naval blockade. Ships of the world, start your engines, let the oil flow. He added, the great deal will bring peace and security to the whole region. Many presidents have tried to make peace with Iran and all have failed before me. The leaders of the region have, for the first time, found a president who can help them achieve real peace. With the opening of the strait upon the signing of the deal on Friday, for purposes of mine removal, oil will flow on both ends again for the region and the world. Iranian Deputy Foreign Minister Kazim Garababadi confirmed the deal on X, writing that the end of the U.S. naval blockade will begin tonight. Pakistani Prime Minister Shahbaz Sharif, whose country helped mediate the talks, also announced the agreement, saying both sides had agreed to an immediate and permanent halt to military operations with a signing ceremony scheduled for June 19th in Switzerland. The war has raised fears of wider regional conflict and disrupted global oil markets. The details of the agreement were not immediately released. Newsweek has reached out to the White House for comment. Deal nearly unravels. Trump has for weeks insisted an agreement was close, but talks repeatedly broke down at the last minute without Tehran's approval. His frustration has grown as the conflict raised gasoline prices and divided his base. The agreement appeared in doubt earlier in the day when Israel struck Beirut's suburbs in response to attacks from Hezbollah, the Iran-backed militant group in Lebanon. The attack angered Trump, who said Israeli Prime Minister Benjamin Netanyahu had no judgment. He warned Israel and Hezbollah against actions that could derail the deal. Earlier Sunday, Trump wrote, "This morning's attack on Beirut should not have happened, particularly on a special day when we are so close to a peace deal with Iran." Lebanon remains flashpoint, fighting between Israel and the Iran-backed Hezbollah in Lebanon, intensified after the U.S.-Israeli campaign against Iran began in February. As part of an agreement, Tehran has been pushing for Israel to end its attacks in Lebanon and withdraw from Lebanese territories. Israel, which was not part of the negotiations, has not formally responded to the deal. However, its defense minister said Friday that Israel would not withdraw from security zones in Lebanon, Syria, and Gaza, and must retain the ability to act independently to prevent Iran from acquiring nuclear weapons. Key terms unclear. A senior Iranian official told Reuters that a Memorandum of Understanding, MOU, would include a pledge by Tehran not to produce or acquire nuclear weapons. Washington is also expected to require Iran to dilute its stockpile of highly enriched uranium, with further details to be negotiated over the next 60 days. The official said the U.S. would temporarily waive oil sanctions, unfreeze $25 billion in Iranian assets, and end the naval blockade, while Tehran would reopen the Strait of Hormuz to commercial vessels. Iranian officials involved in the talks have faced backlash from hardliners accusing them of capitulation. President Masoud Pezeshkian wrote on X that those working to protect national interests and dignity should not be labeled traitors. Qatar's Prime Minister Sheikh Mohammed bin Abdul Rahman Al Thani welcomed the peace deal. Qatar, along with Pakistan, has played a key mediating role in the negotiations. "We welcome the agreement reached on the Memorandum of Understanding between the United States of America and the Islamic Republic of Iran," he wrote on X on Sunday, adding, "We look forward to all parties engaging in the forthcoming negotiations in a positive and constructive spirit that will help consolidate this progress and build upon it." Iran at the World Cup. War, visa issues, ticket problems, and a pride match. By Jesus Mesa. Iran's national soccer team landed across the Mexican border from California early Sunday, ending months of doubt over whether it would reach the 2026 FIFA World Cup at all. The players stepped off the plane wearing gold lapel pins reading 168 in reference to the people killed, most of them children, in a February 28 missile strike on a girls' school in southern Iran on the first day of the war with the United States and Israel. Days before the tournament's June 11 opening, Iran is the only team arriving from a country effectively at war with one of the three hosts, the U.S., Mexico, and Canada. Its participation has triggered a cascade of off-field disputes over visas, tickets, and a group stage match that has become a flashpoint in the culture wars, turning the sport's biggest event into a stage for the conflict between Tehran and Washington. Iran opens against New Zealand in Englewood near Los Angeles on June 15th, then faces Belgium in the same city on June 21 and closes the group stage against Egypt in Seattle on June 26. The team is based in Tijuana, Mexico between matches and will cross into the United States to play. How the Iran-U.S. war shadows the 2026 World Cup. The dispute over Iran's place in the tournament cannot be separated from the war that has shadowed it since February. On February 28, the United States and Israel launched joint strikes on Iran, killing Supreme Leader Ali Khamenei and senior military and government figures, according to U.S. and Israeli statements. Iran responded with missile and drone strikes on Israel, U.S. military bases, and U.S. allied states in the region, and moved to close the Strait of Hormuz. A two-week ceasefire mediated by Pakistan took effect April 8th. Subsequent talks in Islamabad failed, and the truce has been repeatedly strained. On June 7 and 8, Israel and Iran traded their heaviest strikes in months, with explosions reported in Tehran, Tabriz, Karaj, and Isfahan, after Iran fired missiles toward northern Israel. The first direct Iranian missile attack on Israel since the ceasefire was announced. Israel and Iran must immediately stop shooting, President Donald Trump wrote on Monday on his Truth Social platform. Israeli Prime Minister Benjamin Netanyahu said Israel had halted attacks, stopping short of acknowledging a formal ceasefire. Iran said it had suspended operations, but warned that it would resume them if Israeli strikes continued in southern Lebanon. Why Iran's players wear 168 pins? The strike at the center of the team's tribute pins hit the Siraj Taiba Girls' School in Minab, near an Islamic Revolutionary Guard Corps compound. Iranian officials say that at least 168 people were killed, most of them children. U.S. military investigators believe American forces were likely responsible, with reporting indicating that a Tomahawk cruise missile struck the school in a targeting error. Neither the United States nor Israel has accepted responsibility, and the U.S. military has said it would never target civilians. The U.N. human rights chief has urged Washington to conclude and publish its investigation. The players first memorialized the victims at a march warm-up in Antalya, Turkey, holding pink and purple school backpacks during the national anthem. Iran's embassy in Hungary noted the pins in a social media post on Monday. Trump discouraged the team from coming in March, saying he did not think it was appropriate, and citing concerns over the players' life and safety. Iran's federation pushed back a day later, saying no one can exclude it from playing. FIFA has insisted throughout the tournament would proceed as scheduled. Of course, Iran will be participating in the FIFA World Cup, FIFA President Gianni Infantino said earlier this year. And the reason for that is very simple, dear friends. It's because we have to unite. U.S. visa denials hit Iran's World Cup delegation. The fight over who could actually enter the United States has run alongside the war for months. Iran boycotted the World Cup draw in Washington on December 5th after the United States granted only four visas to its delegation and denied one for Federation President Mehdi Taj. Federation spokesman Amir Mahidi Alav said officials faced visa obstacles that go beyond sports considerations. The team's players received U.S. visas on Friday, about 10 days before their opening match, after applying at the U.S. Embassy in Ankara during a training camp in Turkey. U.S. Ambassador Tom Barrack confirmed the approvals on X, praising embassy staff for their work processing visas for Iran's national football team on their road to the FIFA World Cup. Several support staff were not cleared. Iran's federation said the United States refused visas for key managerial and administrative members, with Iranian state television reporting that 14 backroom staff and officials were left without visas, among them Federation Secretary General Hedayat Mambini and Vice President Mahidi Mohammad Nabi. Taj was also reported to be among those denied. Political interference in sport in its worst form, the Federation said of the decision, accusing Washington of vindictive behavior. Trump's administration announced a travel ban in 2025 covering citizens of 12 countries, including Iran, with promised exemptions for athletes, coaches, and necessary support staff traveling for major events such as the World Cup. The uncertainty over entry prompted Iran to move its base from Tucson, Arizona, where it had originally planned to train, to Tijuana. Accounts of what the players' visa permits have differed. Iranian envoy Abolfazi Pazandideh told reporters that the team could enter in the morning and we must leave the same day. Team spokesman Amir Mahdi Alava said on state television that the visas were multiple entry and that the team would arrive a day before its first match and 2 days before later games. FIFA rules require a team's coach to hold a news conference at the venue on the eve of each match. Iran's World Cup ticket allocation revoked. The newest dispute landed Tuesday, 2 days before the tournament opened. Iran's federation said the United States had revoked its allocation of tickets for all three group matches. Under FIFA rules, each participating federation receives 8% of tickets per match to distribute to its supporters through and that the team would arrive a day before its first match and 2 days before later games. FIFA rules require a team's coach to hold a news conference at the venue on the eve of each match. Iran's World Cup ticket allocation revoked. The newest dispute landed Tuesday, 2 days before the tournament opened.

match to distribute to its supporters through official channels. With less than 3 days remaining until the start of the 2026 World Cup, the United States has once again acted to obstruct the presence of Iranian supporters at the stadiums hosting the national team's three group stage matches, the Federation said in a statement. The Federation said it had already begun selling tickets for the matches against New Zealand, Belgium, and Egypt after receiving its quota, and that some fans had made travel arrangements. It said it was now unable to provide even a single ticket to supporters of the national team. The move was contrary to the spirit governing international competitions and the principle of equality among participating countries, the Federation said. It called on FIFA and tournament organizers to uphold the principles of neutrality, fairness, and established regulations. Neither FIFA nor U.S. organizers commented publicly on the accusation. Seattle Pride match between Iran and Egypt. Iran's final group match against Egypt in Seattle on June 26 falls on the city's Pride weekend. Seattle's organized committee designated it a Pride match with community programming and original work by local LGBTQ artists before the teams were known. Iran and Egypt objected after the pairing was set. Among the demands Iran's federation made to FIFA was a guarantee that only national flags be displayed inside stadiums, a request that would conflict with FIFA's human rights framework for the 2026 tournament. Taj called the designation an irrational move. Seattle organizers said they would not change course. Moving forward as planned with our community programming outside the stadium during Pride weekend and throughout the tournament, committee spokesperson Hanna Terezi said in a statement, noting that the region is home to one of the country's largest Iranian-American communities and a sizable Egyptian diaspora. Iran's relationship with its own diaspora is fraught. Some Iranian Americans plan to attend the matches in protest, viewing the men's team as a symbol of the government, while others say they will set politics aside to watch Team Mele compete. The squad includes 17 home-based players whose clubs had not played since February because of the war. Striker Sardar Azmoun, the team's most prolific active scorer, was dropped after posting a photo of a meeting with Dubai's leader. Iran and the United States could meet in the round of 32 on July 3rd in Arlington, Texas, if both teams finish second in their groups. The U.S. food imports most at risk from Super El Nino this summer. By Elise Higgum. A powerful Super El Nino climate pattern is expected to develop this year, threatening to disrupt global weather systems and place severe pressure on international food supply chains. While not an official scientific category, the term is used when forecasts show unusually strong El Nino conditions in the Pacific Ocean. Experts say the potential knock-on effects range from reduced crop yields abroad to higher grocery prices for consumers. The United States relies heavily on foreign imports for its food and beverage supply, particularly fresh fruits and vegetables. With grocery inflation already tracking at 2.9% and overall food prices projected to rise by roughly 3.4% in 2026, analysts caution that a severe El Nino could exacerbate these existing pressures if extreme weather patterns compromise harvests or bottleneck exports in major producing nations. What is an El Nino? An El Nino is part of a natural climate cycle known as the El Nino Southern Oscillation, ENSO. During normal conditions in the Pacific Ocean, trade winds blow west along the equator, taking warm water from South America towards Asia. To replace that warm water, cold water rises from the depths, a process called upwelling.

0: National Ocean Service explains El Niño and La Niña are two opposing climate patterns that break these normal conditions. During an El Niño, those trade winds weaken, warm water shifts eastward, altering rainfall patterns and atmospheric circulation across the globe. What makes a super event is the scale of warming and the persistence of atmospheric disruption. Weak events are typically below plus 0.1 centigrade above average sea surface temperature, while very strong El Niño conditions can exceed plus 2 centigrade. At that level, impacts tend to spread further and become more severe. Currently, the National Oceanic and Atmospheric Administration, NOAA, is estimating an 82% chance of El Niño development between May and July, with a 96% chance it will persist through the winter. NOAA also reported in its latest update that the equatorial subsurface temperature index increased for the sixth consecutive month, pointing to widespread, significantly above average subsurface temperatures across the equatorial Pacific. Because El Niño changes rainfall and temperature patterns across multiple continents at once, its agricultural impact is rarely isolated. Instead, it tends to affect weather systems in several major food exporting regions simultaneously. Too much dry or wet weather can lead to drought and flood risks and has consequences for farming, leading to knock-on effects through the supply chain. According to the U.S. Department of Agriculture, USDA, around 15 to 17% of U.S. food and beverage consumption comes from imports. The leading U.S. agricultural imports are processed food and beverages and tropical products, with Mexico and Canada, the European Union, and China being the top trade partners. Which foods are at risk? David Warwick, Senior Vice President of Strategy at Overhaul, a supply chain risk management company and former head of Microsoft's global supply chain, told Newsweek that of the imported products that could be impacted, rice is the most immediate concern, pointing to Thailand, Vietnam, and India as key exporters that are all vulnerable to drought conditions caused by an El Niño. After rice, I'd flag coffee, cocoa, palm oil, and sugar, all tropical commodities highly sensitive to El Niño-driven heat and drought, he added. For American consumers, that translates to pressure on everyday grocery staples like cooking oils, chocolate, packaged foods, and coffee. Warwick warned that when major exporters are hit at the same time, import-dependent countries scramble and prices spike fast. Wheat is another key concern, particularly shipments from Australia. Scott Lehman, Vice President of Operational Risk Management at Safira, told Newsweek that Australian wheat is entering a compromised planting season, with drought and fertilizer shortages expected to weigh on yields. He added that rice remains particularly vulnerable because multiple exporting countries face weakened monsoon conditions at the same time. When multiple major exporters are simultaneously stressed, the usual compensating mechanisms are not available, Lehman said. Beyond crops, livestock systems can also be affected. Heat stress in cattle can reduce feed intake and slow growth. While dairy production is particularly sensitive to temperature spikes, making animal agriculture another channel through which climate patterns can affect supply. Could a super El Niño raise food prices? Dr. Andrew Corbin, founder and chairman of Resilience and chief scientist at the Cambridge Center for Risk Studies at Judge Business School, told Reuters earlier this month that climate-driven disruptions can affect crops and livestock at the same time, adding that drought and heat stress can reduce yields, lower milk production, and damage food systems in multiple ways. He warned that in extreme scenarios, price shocks of 10% to 50% across core commodities are possible. with some crops potentially experiencing even larger increases. In the past, price shocks struck one commodity at a time, he said. A simultaneous cross-category surge means consumers will be hit harder and broader than ever before. Coburn added, because demand for basic supplies is inelastic, consumers must eat regardless of cost. Even small supply deficits cause disproportionate price surges, he said. According to Warwick, an El Nino development extending through the summer could trigger significant retail price increases within 3 to 6 months. This timeline accelerates for perishable goods with tight gold chain requirements. While shelf-stable staples may experience a delayed impact as importers utilize longer lead times to hedge against market volatility. The underlying lesson is that by the time consumers see it at the checkout, the supply chain has been absorbing that pressure for months, he said. Lehman agreed that while this pricing lag is real, the current economic environment is compressing the traditional timeline. In a normal cycle, weather-related disruptions take 2 to 3 quarters to transmit into retail prices, he said, adding that elevated fertilizer costs, freight rates, and inventory stock are lean. Simultaneous shortfalls in wheat, rice, and oilseeds against constrained fertilizer supply and elevated logistics costs is a different order of pressure, one that makes it significantly less likely the food system absorbs the shock before it reaches consumers, Lehman said. Wealthy Colombians look to Florida homes as election risks rise. By Julia Carbonaro. Wealthy Colombians' interest in buying real estate in South Florida is growing as the Latin American country faces economic weakness and political uncertainty in the midst of a highly competitive presidential election, according to sellers in the Sunshine State. Real estate investors from Latin America have long been looking at Florida as a sought-after destination to shore up their assets, with a focus on Miami. But purchases and searches for residential properties in the state, from Colombian buyers in particular, have seen a clear uptick in recent months, figures show. According to data by Realtor.com, more than 55% of international demand from Colombians at the start of the year went to Florida. Buyers from the Latin American country were also the leading nationality looking to shop for real estate in Miami, commanding nearly 32% of views online, up by 29% a year earlier. Already last year, Colombian buyers had staged a big resurgence in dollar volume in the Sunshine State. Florida realtors reported more than tripling their spending to $925 million from just $307 million in 2024. That made Colombians the second biggest international buyer by dollar values after Canadians, $1.9 billion. Sale agents on the ground say that Colombian buyers are increasingly bringing up the presidential election in the country, which is going to a runoff vote this month, as a key reason why they are looking to invest in Florida. Colombians' presidential election boosting demand. Colombia is in the midst of choosing a new leader, a process that has been marred by months of tensions and escalating political violence, including the assassination of a presidential candidate and a string of bombings. The presidential election's first round on May 31st saw left-wing Senator Ivan Cepeda, who has been endorsed by outgoing President Gustavo Petro, heading to the runoff with hard-right politician Abelardo del Esparrilla, who has been endorsed by President Donald Trump. Neither candidate obtained more than 50% of the vote in the first round of the election, with Cepeda winning almost 41% and Del Esparrilla 43.7%. The right-wing candidate is currently leading polls for the runoff election on June 21st. Whatever the outcome of the election, wealthy Colombians have been spooked by the growing political tension in the country, as much as the country's significant debt and unbalanced budget. According to a recent analysis by Fitch Ratings, the next president will face the challenge of addressing Colombia's wide fiscal imbalance. Colombia's central government deficit was 6.4% of GDP in 2025, or 7.8% net of a temporary reduction in interest costs from liability management operations. Given these numbers, Fitch Ratings estimates that debt stabilization would require a 4% of GDP adjustment. De la Esprilla said he would fix the issue by reducing the size of the state by 40%, while Cepeda said he would restrain public sector salaries and benefits. But budget rigidities and spending pressures related to pensions, health care, and subnational transfers will make such adjustments difficult, according to Fitch Ratings, and revenue-side measures would be likely needed to tackle the problem. In light of these difficulties at home, growing economic uncertainties in the U.S. and rising inflation do not bother wealthy Colombian, who sees the country's real estate market, especially Florida and Miami, as a safe and stable place to invest their money. Colombia has had a communist government for the last 4 years, and right now the race is very close. Again, the left side of the political environment in Colombia is very close to winning. They may win. We actually don't know, Gilberto Iragorri, sales director of the Williams Residences in a luxury condo building in North Miami, told Newsweek. But another issue is that the U.S. dollar to Colombian peso exchange rate is very low right now. We have not had a dollar so low in the last 3 years, he added. So it's a combination of the political elections in Colombia, the political status right now, and also the dollar that has been going down for the last year. For me, the decision had less to do with reacting to a specific election and more to do with wanting to have part of my portfolio in a stable and predictable market. Colombian buyer Juan Pablo Osorio, who is purchasing a condo at the William, told Newsweek. He said the U.S. has a solid framework to protect private capital through the rule of law, transparent transactions, and strong property rights, adding that as a buyer and a real estate broker, I pay close attention to that type of security. However, political uncertainty has the potential to accelerate the conversation, Osorio said. If the situation in Colombia remains the same, many people will want to leave the country, and the preferred destination for Colombians is Miami, he said. For many Colombians, the last few years have already created a sense of uncertainty, and another administration that follows that same direction would make it harder to feel confident about the future. In that scenario, I think more buyers like me would look more seriously at Florida as a place to protect capital, create options for our families, and plan ahead. Osorio added, in the long-term picture, most people understand that this country is going to be more stable than theirs, no matter if we're going through our own thing here. These buyers are not looking to relocate to the U.S., experts say, but to establish a foothold in the market and find a safe place to store their wealth. Buyers want to come to South Florida either because they want a second home or they see it as an investment, Iragorri said. Just as we have seen high earners migrate domestically from high-tax U.S. states like New York and Florida into Florida, New York and California into Florida, we are seeing a similar dynamic play out in Colombia. Anna Bozovic, a Miami-based real estate agent and founder of Analytics Miami and Miami DealSheet, told Realtor.com, affluent Colombian families are seeking diversification and safeguards against growing long-term uncertainty and fears of hostilities toward capital. Osorio was initially planning to enjoy his condo in North Florida whenever he traveled to the state. Now he is changing his mind. If the political situation in Colombia worsens, I would look for a way to obtain an investor visa so I could stay and live there permanently, he said. What Florida stands to gain, based on data from Miami Realtors, Colombia is now the number one global buyer market for South Florida real estate, accounting for 15% of all international purchases. While 59% of Colombian buyers consider Miami their top choice, they are starting to expand their interest beyond the Magic City, extending their attention to Florida cities that had gotten little interest before, like Orlando and Hollywood. In the first quarter of the year, according to Realtor.com, Orlando was the second most sought-after destination in Florida for Colombia's real estate investors at the start of the year, accounting for approximately 7% of international demand from the country. Today, buyers are becoming a little bit more strategic as to where to invest in Florida. And markets like Orlando, from what we've seen and studied, are increasingly attractive because they still offer relative value. Eduardo Pruna, sales representative for Ambar Residences Orlando, a self-managed condo hotel in the city, told Newsweek, as of May, the median sale price of a typical home in Orlando was $409,755, according to Redfin, while it was $652,110 in Miami. In both cities, prices were down year over year, respectively, by 2% and 0.44%. There's more inventory and incredible strong tourism. Just last year, Orlando welcomed more than 75 million visitors. It has become one of the most visited destinations in the country, and that's really what has attracted us to focus in Orlando, he said. Miami sees large spikes in tourists tied to events like Art Basel, Formula One, and the sports arena, while Orlando benefits from a more steady flow of travelers, families, international visitors, and business travelers all year round, creating a little bit more of a stable hospitality market. This consistency is very attractive for buyers, and they're responding by investing. For the Sunshine State in general, Colombian buyers' growing activity means good business, especially as much of Florida is experiencing a stark price correction and dwindling demand from regular buyers. No matter what's happening in Colombia, there will always be buyers for Miami. If the political status goes back to the left side, obviously there's going to be a lot more buyers coming from Colombia, specifically also trying to get their EB-5 visa, Irigoria said. The EB-5 visa allows foreign nationals to obtain a U.S. green card by investing $800,000 to $1,050,000 into a new commercial enterprise that creates or preserves at least 10 permanent full-time jobs for U.S. workers. The William qualifies for it. There's a history of Colombians buying homes in the U.S. no matter what political party is on board. But obviously, if this happens and we have the same political party as the last 4 years, I think the increase can be 40% more buyers coming from Colombia because of that, Irigoria added. New 2028 poll shows Kamala Harris leading Gavin Newsom by double digits, by Anna Commander. Former Vice President Kamala Harris is leading Gavin Newsom, Democratic Governor of California, by double digits in a new survey released by the Center Square's Voters' Voice poll on Friday. Speculation of early positioning by potential candidates has continued, as polling since 2025 has suggested close hypothetical contests between Vice President J.D. Vance and prominent Democrats, while highlighting uncertainty within both parties. Within the Democratic field, surveys in 2026 show Harris leading with prospective primary voters overall in many polls, with Newsom and New York Congresswoman Alexandria Ocasio-Cortez also drawing measurable support, along with former Transportation Secretary Pete Buttigieg. No candidate has formally announced their candidacy. What to know? The poll conducted by Nobel Predictive Insights shows that Harris has 27% of the hypothetical vote compared to Newsom's 14%, Buttigieg landing 11%, Ocasio-Cortez has 8%, and both Illinois Governor J.B. Pritzker and Kentucky Governor Andy Beshear have 2%. The poll notes that 17% were not sure. It surveyed 1,013 Democrats from June 1 to June 4 and has a margin of error of 1.93%. Grant Davis Rear, professor of political science at Syracuse University, told Newsweek via email on Friday that I think it's still early enough that this result could be driven by name recognition, familiarity, and the fact that by having run for president once, Harris did generate a following, which would show up in a poll of likely Democratic primary voters. When asked if Harris would be a strong pick for Democrats, Rear said no. There are lots of reasons for this, the first being that she lost to Trump in 24. Then there's the California political baggage, the many unforced errors she made in the campaign, particularly avoiding answering basic policy questions, the fact that she never won a primary, and the fact that the more people saw of her, the less they liked her, a dynamic that was apparent in the 20 primary campaign. I would be stunned if she were to emerge as the nominee for 28. She could do the party a large favor by making it clear she is not pursuing a second presidential nomination, but she apparently won't do this. Harris told the Reverend Al Sharpton earlier this year that she's thinking about it when asked if she's considering a 2028 run. Similarly, David Axelrod, former advisor to ex-President Barack Obama, asked Ocasio-Cortez last month her thoughts on a potential run for the White House in 2028. The New York lawmaker said in part that she does not want to make decisions as a lawmaker with the idea of one day becoming a senator or president weighing in the back of her mind. My ambition is to change this country. Presidents come and go. Senate, House seats, elected officials come and go. But single-payer health care is forever. A living wage is forever. Workers' rights are forever, women's rights, all of that. And so anyways, to a finer point to your question, is that when you aren't attached, right, when you haven't been like fantasizing about being this or that since the time you were 7 years old, it's tremendously liberating. I want to make decisions from a place of how are we going to change the country, Ocasio-Cortez later said. What other polls show? Lake Research Partners poll last month shows Harris with 26%, Newsom with 17%, Buttigieg with 16%, Ocasio-Cortez with 10%, and others with single digits in round one of a ranked choice simulation. In the final round, Harris had 52% compared to Newsom's 48%. The poll was taken from May 6th to May 11th among 800 Democratic primary voters across the country, with a margin of error of 3.5%. A Public Sentiment Institute poll shows Harris leading Vance 47% versus 38.9%. Against Secretary of State Marco Rubio, Harris has 46.9% versus his 38.9%. The poll also shows Harris leading Florida Republican Governor Ron DeSantis 47.2% to 38.8%, and Texas Republican Senator Cruz 46% to 38.5%. Buttigieg trails Harris but still leads Vance with 45.7% to 39.8% and also leads Rubio 44.3% to 39%. Against DeSantis, Buttigieg leads 45.2% to 37.3%, and against Cruz, he's ahead with 45.5% to 37.5%. The poll surveyed 893 likely voters on May 21st, has a margin of error of 3.8%. Newsom was polled against the potential Republican candidates as well, still leading every hypothetical matchup. Versus Vance, he was 45.1% compared to 38.6%. He leads Rubio 45.9% to 39.1%, and versus Cruz, he's ahead 44.4% to 39.4%. CDC warns of recalled formula after babies hospitalized for botulism. By Holly Silverman. A multi-state outbreak of infant botulism has prompted a nationwide recall of a specific powdered baby formula. Federal health officials are urging parents and caregivers to cease using the product immediately following the hospitalization of three infants. According to the Centers for Disease Control and Prevention, the CDC, the three cases spanning California, Pennsylvania, and Washington have been linked to the consumption of the same formula brand from Nara Organics that has triggered an active ongoing investigation by the CDC and the FDA, alongside state health departments, into the source and scope of the contamination. The health of all babies is our first priority, and for that reason, we're issuing a voluntary recall for all cans of Nara Organics infant formula currently available in the U.S. Nara Organics said in an email statement to Newsweek on Sunday, confirming that they were notified by the FDA about the botulism cases. "We are heartbroken for the concern and stress this may cause your family." They added, "As of today, no Nara formula has tested positive for C. botulinum. We believe in taking the strongest possible measures to protect the safety of babies. That's why we quickly decided, in an abundance of caution, to voluntarily recall all Nara Organics infant formula currently available in the U.S. Infant botulism is rare but can be severe or even fatal if not treated quickly. It occurs when babies ingest spores of Clostridium botulinum, a bacterium that produces toxins attacking the nervous system. All three infants affected in the June 2026 outbreak were hospitalized and required treatment, though no deaths have been reported. The FDA said in an advisory that the formula makes up less than 1% of all infant formula sold in the country and noted the recall should not create a shortage. The cases highlight ongoing safety concerns surrounding powdered infant formula, particularly after a separate outbreak linked to a different brand in late 2025 sickened dozens of infants nationwide. Public health officials emphasize that because symptoms can take several weeks to manifest, tracing the illness back to contaminated formula can be challenging for families. What are the symptoms of botulism in a baby? According to the CDC, the onset of infant botulism is typically subtle and progressive. Key symptoms include constipation, feeding difficulties, altered cry, hyptonia, a loss of head control or generalized floppy muscle tone, facial weakness, droopy eyelids or markedly diminished capacity for facial expression, and respiratory distress. Public health officials urge families to seek immediate emergency medical evaluation if any of these symptoms present, as the condition can rapidly progress to paralysis and respiratory failure without intervention. List of recalled baby formula. Federal authorities have identified the current outbreak as originating from a single product line, which has now been fully recalled by the manufacturers. Separately, federal officials previously linked Clostridium botulinum contamination to Byheart Whole Nutrition infant formula impacting products distributed between August 9th and November 13th, 2025. As of late November 2025, all 31 infants affected in that distinct cluster required hospitalization and received an intravenous antitoxin designated specifically for pediatric botulism cases. The FDA mandated in a comprehensive market withdrawal of all compromised Byheart inventory due to the systemic risk of bacterial contamination. What should parents and doctors do? Public health agencies advise parents and caregivers to discontinue the use of any recalled formula and either dispose of the product securely or return it to the point of purchase. If an infant has already consumed the recalled formula, they must be monitored closely for neurological or gastrointestinal symptoms for several weeks due to the extended incubation period of the bacterial spores. At the first sign of clinical abnormality, such as diminished feeding, generalized weakness, or dysphagia, parents should seek urgent medical care. Doctors are advised to rely on clinical symptoms rather than waiting for lab confirmation and to begin treatment promptly, including administering the antitoxin therapy known as Baby Big when appropriate. Public health authorities also urge clinicians to report suspected cases immediately to help track the outbreak and prevent further illnesses. VA benefits cut warning issued by largest veterans group, serious problem. By Suzanne Blake. One of the nation's largest veterans advocacy organizations is warning Congress that a sweeping new benefits package could impose steep long-term costs on millions of former service members. The Veterans of Foreign Wars, VFW, called the proposed changes under the Take Care of America's Veterans Act a broad legislative package that includes the bipartisan Major Richard Starr Act as a serious problem for the future of disability compensation. Congress has introduced the Take Care of America Veterans Act, legislation that includes many provisions the Veterans of Foreign Wars, VFW, has fought for and supports, but there is a serious problem, the VFW said in a new action alert on Friday. To pay for those benefits, Congress would codify previously proposed VA disability ratings cut for tinnitus and sleep apnea, the organization added, saying these changes could reduce disability compensation payments by approximately $57 billion over 10 years and affect up to 1.5 million veterans. Why it matters. For millions of veterans, disability compensation is a primary source of income and tied directly to injuries or conditions they develop due to their service. Changes to how those disabilities are evaluated, particularly for common conditions like tinnitus and sleep apnea, could bring along major financial consequences. In the short term, thousands of combat-injured veterans could see significant increases in income if long-sought reforms like the Major Richard Starr Act pass, because VA ratings schedule changes typically grandfather in veterans with established ratings. These proposed cuts would target future claimants and those seeking rating increases. Still, a much larger group of veterans could face reduced disability ratings or lower compensation depending on how the new rules are applied. The funding's offset controversy. The VFW's objection centers on the bill's funding mechanism. The legislation aims to finance the Major Richard Starr Act, which would permit certain combat-injured veterans to concurrently receive full retirement pay and disability compensation. According to the Starr Act Alliance, the Major Richard Starr Act would benefit roughly 54,000 combat-injured veterans who were medically retired before reaching 20 years of service, allowing them to receive an average of $1,200 more per month. The current law, under existing statute, some medically retired veterans must forfeit a portion of their retirement pay to offset their disability benefits. The proposed bill eliminates this offset. The proposed offset. To fund this expansion, lawmakers propose revising the rating criteria for conditions like sleep apnea and tinnitus, thereby reducing future expenditures. The new criteria would end standalone disability ratings for tinnitus, folding it into general hearing loss. For sleep apnea, the change would eliminate the automatic 50% rating for veterans requiring a CPAP machine, instead basing the rating on how well the condition is managed by the device. Removing or scaling back compensation for conditions such as sleep apnea and tinnitus could generate more than $50 billion in savings over the next decade. but the savings come directly at the expense of veterans dealing with those conditions. Kevin Thompson, the CEO of 9i Capital Group and the host of the 9i Nine Innings podcast, told Newsweek, "The VFW estimates a long-term impact could affect between hundreds of thousands and over a million veterans. VFW campaign, honor the contract. In response, the VFW has launched a campaign urging members and supporters to contact lawmakers to demand revisions to the bill. The organization argues the legislative framework violates the core principle that existing veterans' benefits should not be compromised to fund new initiatives. The VFW refuses to accept the idea that one group of veterans must lose so another group of veterans can win. Veterans' benefits are not charity, the VFW wrote in its warning. They are an earned obligation of the nation and part of the promise made through military service. Congress should honor the contract. Advocates stress that these structural adjustments introduce long-term financial volatility for households dependent on stable disability ratings. If you're managing household finances around a specific disability rating and that rating suddenly drops, you're not just losing money today, Michael Ryan, a finance expert and the founder of MichaelRyanMoney.com, told Newsweek. You're losing purchasing power in retirement when you can't easily go back to work and replace it. That's the financial reality policymakers aren't talking about. Broadening opposition and congressional debate, the VFW concerns are shared by other major veteran service organizations, including Disabled American Veterans, as well as several congressional lawmakers. DAV has argued that the Congress should not force veterans to compete against one another for benefits. This poison pill was included in a larger veterans package that includes a number of key DAV priorities. DAV National Commander Coleman Nee said in a statement on Wednesday, he noted that the package contains several measures long supported by veterans groups, including expanded caregiver support, higher survivor benefits, improvements to prosthetic equipment, and increased compensation for catastrophically disabled veterans. However, Nee argued that the lawmakers are using future benefit reductions to satisfy budget rules known as PAYGO, which generally require new spending to be offset elsewhere. While we appreciate all good faith efforts to develop and enact a package of positive veteran legislation, we reject the premise that the only way to fulfill the promises made to the men and women who served in the past is by cutting benefits for veterans in the future, Nee said. And that's all the time we have for today. Stay safe and thank you for listening.
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2: Here's the forecast for the Boston and South Shore area on the Talking Information Center from the National Weather Service. For today, sunny, temperatures near 80. Clear overnight, temperatures in the upper 50s. Back to sun on Wednesday, temperatures into the mid-80s. The sun rose this morning at 5:07, setting at 8:23 this evening. 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
9: Hi, my name is Billy, and today I'll be reading you The Nation Magazine for the Talking Information Center. This reading of The Nation Magazine comes from Tuesday, June 16th, 2026. And over to our first article. I want to avenge Minnesota. Lieutenant Governor Peggy Flanagan's Democratic Senate primary run is ramping up as her state battles Trump's brutal assault. This was written by Joan Walsh. And a quick disclaimer, this article contains strong language. Please be advised. In 2013, Minnesota Lieutenant Governor Peggy Flanagan was the 34-year-old director of the state chapter of the Children's Defense Fund. That year, she and the nonprofit's partners met to discuss strategies for the upcoming legislative session. One question was whether to prioritize funding for the state's early learning scholarships, which usually paid for half-day preschool programs or for its Child Care Assistant Program, or CCAP, which provides financial assistance for families for use in daycare programs. Flanagan, who is now running in Minnesota's U.S. Senate primary to replace retiring Democrat Tina Smith, took the firm position that children's advocates had to back both. Even if you have an early learning scholarship and your kid can go to preschool, they still need child care while their parents is at work, right? She tells me over dinner at Hi Hi, one of her favorite Southeast Asian restaurants in Northeast Minneapolis. It was very controversial at the time. Now it's common sense. The meeting included community groups and local foundation leaders. A high-powered lobbyist said to me, "Well, Peggy, let's be honest. People would rather have an early learning scholarship than CCAP because CCAP is welfare, and people on welfare feel like losers," she recalls. I didn't know what to do other than say, "Time out. You know, my mom used the Child Care Assistance Program. She used it to go back to school and to get a better-paying job. You know what she didn't feel like? A loser. She felt like a good mom." And I stood up and walked out of the room, Flanagan continues, nearly tearing up at the memory 13 years later. When she returned, the lobbyist apologized. Flanagan told her, If you want to just focus on early learning scholarships, it's absolutely your choice. We are clear that making sure that low-income families have access to child care is our priority. So we'll see you at the Capitol. Both CCAP and the early learning scholarships were funded, as they are to this day. Flanagan's mother, Pat, who was prominent in local Democratic Farmer Labor Party politics, didn't just receive child care assistance. After she separated from Flanagan's father, the renowned White Earth Ojibwe leader, Marvin Manypenny, the family relied on a number of government support programs. The Minnesota Family Assistance Program, food stamps, Medicaid, and Section 8 housing vouchers. Flanagan recalls carrying home boxes of government cheese under her arm like a football. To this day, she describes herself as the girl with the different colored school lunch ticket, proof that she qualified for free lunches. That conversation with the lobbyist, Flanagan recalls, represented a turning point. That was the moment where I fully stepped into, I was a kid who grew up on public programs, I am here because of them and not in spite of them, and I will be unashamed that this is my part of my identity. That has now completely informed how I do policy work, how I try to show up. In the years since, that staunch defense of public programs has won her the unflagging support of women like Chris Erickson, a nurse in rural Raynard, caring for her 14-year-old son, Bentley, who lives with hydrocephalus, among other disabilities. Bentley has health insurance through Medicaid, which pays for the specialized medical devices and therapies he needs, but the family is on its own for his daycare. Erickson spoke at Flanagan's rally last August after Republicans cut Medicaid in the so-called One Big Beautiful Bill Act. One of the things I really admire about Peggy is she has lived experience with Medicaid usage, so she truly understands from within how important that is, Erickson says. The working class Flanagan would be the first Native woman elected to the U.S. Senate, though she faces a competitive primary race with Representative Angie Craig in August. Flanagan's many years as an activist, which predates her elected work, placed her solidly in the state's progressive tradition as she fought for a higher minimum wage, more child care funding, abortion protection, a broader social safety net, rights for Indigenous Minnesotans, and the protection of the Minnesota's large and well-integrated immigrant community. The Twin Cities No Kings protest held at the Capitol in St. Paul on March 28th was named by national organizers as the flagship event of the day's thousands of demonstrations, and Flanagan was a keynote speaker. Addressing a crowd of 200,000, she turned to her Ojibwe heritage as a member of the Wolf Clan to explain Minnesota's resilience. The role of our clan is to ensure that we leave no one behind. You have been showing it what it means to leave no one behind. The state will have a reliable liberal voice in the Senate if Craig prevails. It will have a battle-tested progressive warrior if Flanagan does. Minnesota Attorney General and Flanagan's friend, Keith Ellison, says, I think she's the change agent we need right now. I traveled to Minneapolis to meet Flanagan in late February as the city was reeling from Operation Metro Surge, the Department of Homeland Security's aggressive deployment of Immigration and Customs Enforcement and Customs and Border Protection agents to arrest and detain undocumented immigrants in the state. I arrived a month after the murders of the poet and mother Renee Nicole Good and the nurse Alex Preddy at the hands of ICE and CPB agents. The beleaguered city felt like a sacred site of profound grief and trauma. Day and night, there were visitors to the memorials that residents had erected to Good and Pretty. Flanagan reminded me that the siege of Minneapolis didn't begin with Operation Metro Surge. In many ways, it goes back to the murder of George Floyd in 2020 and the weeks of protests that followed. Floyd was killed just blocks from where Good was murdered and within 2 miles of Pretty's fatal shooting. In the wake of the unrest in 2020, Minnesota officials had initially resisted President Donald Trump's demands to the call in the nation in the National Guard, but as the arson and destruction spread, Governor Tim Walz succumbed, and his call to the National Guard represented its largest deployment since World War II. Then in June 2025 came the fatal shootings of Democratic State House Speaker Emerita Melissa Hortman and her husband Mark, and the mortal wounding of their dog by an assassin who also had Flanagan's name on his hit list. Organizing to resist the coming assault by ICE began in January and February of 2025, a first meeting to train raid responders, sponsored by Unidos Minnesota. An immigrant advocacy group was expected to gather 150 people. Flanagan says 1,500 showed up. Some 30,000 people have been trained since. It's been clear from the start of Operation Metro Surge that the administration wanted to trigger violence on the part of the protesters, which would have allowed Trump to invoke the Insurrection Act and let his personal army go wild. Minnesotans never gave him the excuse. Over dinner in late February, I asked Flanagan whether the administration's recent announcement that it would draw down federal immigration agents felt like a victory for the community. Did we win? I think we demonstrated that we are not powerless, she replies. And I think that that's really important right now. But it is clear to me that Trump's mass deportation agenda continues. The fact that they are spending $45 billion to create detention centers to warehouse people tells me that they are not done yet. Representative Angie Craig, a popular Purple District congresswoman elected in the 2018 anti-Trump blue wave, could be a tough opponent. Like Flanagan, Craig is an outsider, raised by a single mother in an Arkansas trailer park, and she is the first lesbian mother in Congress and has been endorsed by many LGBTQ groups. But their race has become the kind of progressive versus corporate-friendly centrist battle that has played out in many Democratic primaries after college. When Flanagan was following the activist path, Craig worked for a medical device company, building up a net worth of more than $9.5 million. Her campaigns have been funded by some sources that are controversial among progressives, including medical device manufacturers, cryptocurrency interests, and AI PAC. Craig's record on immigration has also given progressives in the state pause. She was one of 46 House Democrats who voted for the Laken-Riley Act, which allows ICE to detain undocumented immigrants accused but not convicted of theft, burglary, shoplifting, or assaulting law enforcement. Named for a Georgia woman murdered by an undocumented person, the law made it clear for ICE to pick up immigrants accused of low-level crimes. Last June, Craig also voted for a non-binding resolution praising the work of ICE. I think voting for Laken-Riley back then was basically saying that you didn't have any faith that what happened in Minnesota later could happen, says Javier Murillo, the co-director of state programs for the Movement Voter Project and a close friend of Flanagan's. That people would rise up, that people would resist, that people would stand up for their neighbors and not turn them in. Flanagan agrees. You are telling on yourself that you are not actually in relationship with people who will be impacted by that decision, she says. When Operation Metro Surge began, Craig rushed to advocate for the people who had been detained. But even after the killing of Renee Good, The Congresswoman told the Minnesota Star Tribune that she stood by her vote on Lachlan Riley. But less than a week after my dinner with Flanagan, Craig wrote an op-ed for the Star Tribune titled, "I Regret My Vote on the Lachlan Riley Act." As I watched the Trump administration in the murder of Alex Priddy and Renee Good, Craig told me, and standing outside the Whipple building, a factory that held many of the people detained by ICE, I could not regret. How could I not regret giving this administration any additional authority? Craig has also made an issue of Minnesota's welfare fraud scandal, in which nearly 100 people, many of Somali descent, have been charged with stealing funds allocated for poor children, seniors, and people with disabilities. Trump and his cronies have exaggerated the degree of fraud, but the federal prosecutions are real and ongoing. And in the wake of this scandal, Walz decided not to seek re-election. Republicans say voters' concerns over the issue could help them win the Minnesota Senate administration any additional authority. Craig has also made an issue of Minnesota's welfare fraud scandal, in which nearly 100 people, many of Somali descent, have been charged with stealing funds allocated for poor children, seniors, and people with disabilities. Trump and his cronies have exaggerated the degree of fraud, but the federal

spoke with Craig in late March, she concurred, saying the number one issue for general election voters is fraud here in Minnesota. I did not hear that from any other political source. The endorsements racked up by the two candidates reflect the political differences within the Democratic Party. Progressive members of Congress have been lining up behind the lieutenant governor, including Senator Bernie Sanders, Elizabeth Warren, Chris Van Hollen, and the retiring Tina Smith. By mid-April, in advance of the Democratic Farmer Labor Party's statewide convention, Flanagan had won more DFL delegates than Craig in over 90% of the 117 local unit conventions, her campaign reported, but all but giving her a lock on the DFL's endorsement. Craig, for her part, had been endorsed by Senators Jackie Rosen and Tammy Baldwin, a Wisconsin progressive who is also gay. As the New York Times' Lisa Lira reported, it's widely believed that Senators Chuck Schumer and Kirsten Gillibrand are quietly signaling support for and pushing donors towards specific Senate candidates, including Craig. Although they haven't officially endorsed her, whoever wins the primary in August will face the victor from an unimpressive list of Republican primary candidates led by Michelle Tafoya and a former NFL broadcaster-turned-conservative commenter. The Cook Political Report rates the seat as likely Democrat. Javier Murillo, a gay-bearded activist of Puerto Rican descent who has called himself a thug in pastels, a hard-charging organizer who is known for being nattily dressed, wants me to know that Flanagan's confrontation with her Children's Defense Fund allies back in 2014 was no one-off. He recalled teaming up with Flanagan at the CDF the following year while he was the president of SEIU Local 26 to push for a hike in the state's minimum wage. A coalition of unions, Democratic legislators, faith leaders, and other community groups had agreed on a minimum wage rate, but were divided over whether it should be indexed to inflation. That was the first time that we had a trifecta, Democratic control of the governorship and both branches of the state house. In my time in politics, Murillo says, it was a trifecta that was defined by Democrats overly concerned with not doing anything that would be considered overreach. Murillo, Flanagan, and their allies insisted that indexing was crucial. And even though they had argued that they had the votes in the legislature for indexing, a number of their partners, including some Democratic farmer labor elected officials and labor leaders, thought they should leave it out. At a meeting to discuss a proposed compromise, Murillo recalls Flanagan, who stands on all 5'4", threw herself in front of a cabinet containing a whiteboard in order to block the presentation of the compromise plan that was written there. Peggy literally puts her body over the door and says no. They were about to present this compromise that had no indexing to inflation, and she said, absolutely not. We cannot even consider this. Murillo and Flanagan's side won. As Murillo recounted their many shared political battles, I found myself wondering over the fact that Flanagan is only 46. She got started early. In her senior year in college, she joined the progressive Senator Paul Wellstone's campaign as a volunteer and wound up leading his urban native organizing work. After Wellstone died in a plane crash, she organized in negative communities around education issues for the Greater Minneapolis Council of Churches. In 2004, Flanagan ran for the Minneapolis School Board, the first time she wanted to run for office. I was actually surprised, Murillo told me. I kind of thought of her as one of us, the people who stay in the background. But no, she's a policy geek.
The battle over the minimum wage also showed Murillo that Flanagan was willing to buck the state.

0: its democratic leaders, he says, something she would continue to do over the coming years. Minnesota's Democratic Farmer Labor Party was formed in 1944 when state Democrats, led by Hubert Humphrey, made common cause with leaders of more radical Farmer Labor Party, which had emerged in the 1920s as a populist force defending farmers and union members and promoting public ownership of railroads and utilities and robust social welfare programs. Before the merger, the Farmer Labor Party regularly won statewide and local offices on its own. Today, the DFL still gives Minnesota Democrats more of a progressive grounding than other state parties have. Flanagan became the youngest person ever elected to the school board and has continued to work on issues related to the education of indigenous kids. She also became a trainer with Camp Wellstone, a political leadership development program established by the late senator's friends and family to train a new generation of progressive candidates and operatives. In 2013, Marianne Wright Engelman, the founder of the Children's Defense Fund, recruited Flanagan to run the Minnesota chapter. "It's like your childhood hero calls you out of the blue," Flanagan recalls, still starstruck at the memory. She had just given birth to her daughter, Sio Bahan, and felt underqualified to take such a big job. But Engelman prevailed. 2 years later, Flanagan ran unopposed for an open seat in the state house. Next came her run for lieutenant governor with Tim Walz. Despite her bravado during the minimum wage showdown, Flanagan confesses to having doubted herself before the meeting when the question of indexing was to be discussed. "The night before that meeting, I called my mom, and I was like, 'I don't know what we are going to do, Mom. Folks think we have to compromise tomorrow.' She was like, 'Peggy, I wish that there were people like you fighting for us when you were growing up. Go in there and stand up for people.' So Flanagan did, and she and Murillo and their allies prevailed, hiking the rate to $9.50, indexed for inflation. Today, Minnesota's minimum wage is $11.41. Flanagan is a proud leader in the Ojibwe community, a tribe with a reservation on White Earth in northern Minnesota, an advocate of Native rights throughout her career. She has been the force behind groundbreaking bills and executive orders signed by Walz that have strengthened the rights of the state's 11 tribal communities, including legislation that affirmed tribal sovereignty and required agencies to appoint tribal liaisons. Flanagan also spearheaded the creation of the nation's first state-level Office of Missing and Murdered Indigenous Relatives as of last year, thanks largely to Flanagan. The flag of all Minnesota's federally recognized tribal nations, including White Earth, hang at the state capitol to honor tribal sovereignty. As the birthplace of the American Indian Movement, or AIM, in 1968, Minneapolis itself has a proud indigenous activist heritage, and Flanagan's father, Marvin Manypenny, was among the people involved in launching the movement. Manypenny fought both American officials and tribal leaders to reclaim land and rights for the White Earth Ojibwe, who called themselves an Anishinaabe and other tribes. He also struggled with substance abuse issues, and he and Pat Flanagan separated in 1979. Peggy Flanagan was born later that year. Margin and Penny didn't get close until she was older. In 2024, Flanagan recalled to the Min Post, he said, "My girl, it's a good thing I wasn't in your life until I got healthy and sober. I got the benefit of having my dad when he was ready to be my dad. Still, my mother enrolled me in this tribe," Flanagan tells me. "She kept me close to my father's family." Pat also made sure that her daughter knew her Irish Catholic roots, raising her with the help of Pat's three sisters. "Basically, Peggy was raised by a pack of wild feminists," Murillo told me. Flanagan agrees. There just weren't a lot of men around. It was a bunch of single moms and lesbians who were taking care of us. I grew up basically hanging out with a lot with my mom and my Aunt Peggy, doing things that women in their 30s did in the 80s, like going to Kenny Rogers and Dolly Parton concerts, she says, laughing. And learning about politics. I had no idea that women just didn't run shit, because that was what I saw, she says. Keith Ellison calls the Flanagan women DFL legends. Peggy's grandmother, Mary, was one of the few women involved in forming the original DFL alliance, and both she and Pat worked for Hubert Humphrey's presidential campaign in 1968. Meanwhile, Peggy Aunt Mary ran for the state Senate in 1982 and lost narrowly. Flanagan would later represent a nearby House district, while her Aunt Kathy remained active in Hennepin County politics. Flanagan has jokingly called herself Ojibwe to note her Irish and Native heritage. Pat told Peggy that she would raise her as a Catholic from the sacraments of baptism through confirmation, and then her religious allegiances would be her own choice. Peggy agreed to be confirmed, but told her mother it had to be on her own terms. She took the confirmation name Kateri in honor of the Mohawk Algonquin Saint Kateri Tekakithwa, but because Tekakithwa was only been vitrified and not yet canonized at the time of Flanagan confirmation, the teenager had to appeal to the archdiocese to use that name. As she got older, and especially at the University of Minnesota, where she majored in child psychology and American Indian studies, Flanagan grew closer to her Ojibwe roots and to her father. "My girl, I think you have to burn the system down," he told her. "You think you can change it from the inside out? We need both." But she also kept her Catholic ties, which she grew stronger after she lost her mother in November 2022. She and her family are congregants at the multiracial, multilingual Ascension Catholic Church in North Minneapolis. Ascension's pastor, Father Dale Kurogi, tells me he met Flanagan when she came to the church to help plan her Aunt Peggy's funeral. Then I remember visiting her and Tom when they were in the hospital with her mom. Tom is Flanagan's husband, Tom Weber, a journalist at Minneapolis Public Radio, whom she married in 2019. Now she's a parishioner who attends services weekly. On the day I met Kurogi at Ascension, multiple bags of groceries filled the church's reception area, yellow Cheerio boxes peeking out of the top. Ascension has been a hub for collecting food for immigrant neighbors who fear that ICE may apprehend them while they shop. "I just want to take care of the person who's in front of me," Kurogi says. And Peggy's like, "Well, let's do that for like 1 million people. How can we scale it out so that we care for all these people?" That's what organizers do. Flanagan tells me that the Ascension's pews are normally packed for Mass, including with many immigrant families. Christmas Eve, usually, it is wall-to-wall people, but there were only 45 people at Christmas Eve Mass this year, she says. "Our parishioners have been directly affected by the ICE surge," Kurogi tells me. "The church has rallied its congregation in response. I have never seen anything like it. Where you ask for volunteers and 200 people would sign up." Without commenting on Flanagan's electoral contest with Craig, Kurogi notes, "Peggy, even before I knew her personally, was just a champion for everything that we honor in our Catholic social teaching." More than one person described the Senate seat sought by Flanagan and Craig as the Paul Wellstone seat, since the still-revered senator died with his wife and daughter in a plane crash on the eve of the November 2002 election. The seat almost always has been held by Wellstone-style progressives like Al Franken and Tina Smith. Flanagan got a big boost when Smith, who announced in early 2025 that she wouldn't run again, endorsed her in February. "I have nothing negative to say about Angie Craig. This is all about my positive support for Peggy." Smith says when she calls me from the road after a local meeting in suburban Wilmar, Minnesota, I just think that Peggy is built for the United States Senate, and she is built for this moment. One of the reasons Minnesota found itself in Trump's crosshairs may be the extraordinary suit of progressive laws the state legislature has passed with narrow Democratic margins in the past 3 years, including free school, breakfast and lunch, paid family and medical leaves, abortion protections, and a child tax credit. Flanagan was critical to those achievements, Smith says. Having been in the legislature, having had those strong relationships, the role that she played in passing that legislative agenda was really essential. The four photos of Walz signing the free breakfast and lunch bills surrounded by adoring children went viral in 2024, Flanagan. The girl with the different colored lunch ticket had doggedly worked the Capitol in support of the legislation. Flanagan's background as a child receiving public assistance means that it's kind of baked into her, Smith says. How we help each other in Minnesota. On my last day in Minnesota, I attended a congressional candidates forum in rural Hackensack, population 300, in Minnesota's 8th district. It's a red redoubt, but the Cass Country Democratic Party has been enjoying a bit of a resurgence, says Sandra Schreek, a local activist. More than 100 people showed up at the forum on a 13-degree Saturday to hear the five Democrats vying to replace Trump's significant Pete Stauber. Nobody thinks that defeating Stauber will be easy, but Schreek says, I'm hoping if we can get the native vote out for Peggy, it will help all along the ballot. Schreek has been involved in local politics since Cass County's DFLers were a group of maybe six. We had no money. We used to pass the hat around the table, she tells me. She says their membership has been buoyed by retirees moving up from the Twin Cities, as well as by young families looking for more affordable homes. Schreek also suggests that Trump's tariffs, ICE's cruelty, and most recently the war with Iran are eroding his support. She sees fewer Trump signs around, and other locals told me the same thing. It will take all of that, changing demographics, native turnout, disaffection with Trump, to power Flanagan if she wins the primary, and other Democrats across the finish line in November. Former DFL research director Will Davis tells me the white suburban women's vote will likely be as crucial as a buoyed native vote. I just think the white suburban women generally have been radicalized by the ICE invasion, he says. Davis also believes that the state's sizable Muslim population, especially Somalis, will be mobilized. I think a large part of the Muslim population in Minnesota didn't show up at all in 2024 because of Gaza, Davis adds, although Kamala Harris and Walz won the state. Holly Cook Macaro, a native activist and member of the Red Lake Tribe, who was part of a team that finally got the AIM activist Leonard Pelter released from prison under President Biden, believes that Flanagan's tribe ties will give her an edge. Flanagan's campaign, Cook says, is the first time I've seen a candidate paying real attention to making sure that the connections are being built between the Flanagan for Minnesota campaign and the Get Out the Vote operations with the 11 tribes in Minnesota. Tribal leaders are not automatically delegates to the state convention, and Peggy has made sure everyone knows that she is building the sort of infrastructure that is the foundation of political power for Indian country. If she's elected to represent her state in Washington, Flanagan says she will elevate native issues and fight to hold ICE accountable or to account. I want to avenge Minnesota, she told me that night at High High, raising her voice. You don't get to just leave. You have to repair this. The love, the solidarity here has been great. but you don't get to do this to us. God willing, when we get power back, everything they've done has to be undone. Everybody has to be prosecuted. And over to our next article. Why did so many people think this war was a good idea? The story of how millions of Iranians fell for the regime change fantasy. This was written by Alex Shams. There is nothing to be worried about. Israel and the U.S. are only hitting military targets and bases of government repression. Not a single home has been destroyed, except for perhaps some minor incidental damage. I read Amir's words once, and then once again. It was March 5th, 5 days after the United States and Israel had launched a war on Iran. 1,000 people had already been killed. Tehran was scarred by bomb blasts. The Iranian authorities had blocked the internet, but many Iranians turned to VPNs to bypass the blackout. Some, like my friend Amir, a businessman in his 40s, used that access to celebrate the bombing of their country. Not everyone shared this sentiment. It feels like we're living the apocalypse, my friend Miriam, an activist in her 50s, told me over the phone. Miriam's name, like those of the other people interviewed for this article Inside Iran, have been changed to protect her safety. The first day the bombing started around 9:30 in the morning, kids had just started school. But when the missiles hit, they closed and sent everyone home. There were children everywhere, screaming in tears in their eyes as they waited for their parents to pick them up, and loud explosions boomed all around. And at that exact moment, the Americans bombed a school in Minab, and more than 100 kids died. I don't wish upon anyone the horrors we lived. I spent the war's first days contacting everyone I knew in Iran, where my family is from and where I lived for several years. Most messages I sent showed a single check mark on WhatsApp, meaning they went unseen and undelivered. Over time, however, many got back to me, including my friend Kamir, an architect in his 30s, who lives in northeastern Tehran with his parents. Our apartment is right next to a military zone, and the missiles were hitting all around us. We had to leave. On the second day of the bombing, they drove to the mountains near the Caspian Sea, joining 3 million Iranians who were displaced. It was their second time fleeing U.S. and Israeli bombs in less than a year. Miriam texted me every night of the war's first week. The messages were almost identical. Last night was the scariest so far. So did Amir. "This is not a war," he said, telling me not to worry. "It's a struggle for freedom. This is the victory of light over darkness." Bombs tore through schools, hospitals, homes, and a gymnasium where teenage girls were playing volleyball. They hit bridges, universities, and mosques. Dead birds fell in Tehran, and plants shriveled up after Israeli missiles hit oil depots, unleashing massive explosions and a toxic cloud that turned the sky black and showered acid rain. I managed to reach Miriam the day of the oil depot strikes. She had been struck in bed with a migraine, overpowered by the gasoline smell that had invaded her home, even with the windows tightly shut. Her voice was equal parts anger, resignation, and grief. Why did so many people think this war was a good idea? After Israel and the United States launched a surprise attack on Iran on February 28th, President Trump posted videos of Iranian dancing in celebration, which then circulated widely in the Western media. They were mostly filmed among the Iranian diaspora. But in Iran, too, some people rejoiced, including Amir. Since early January, when Iranian security forces responded to major anti-government protests by killing thousands of people, Persian-language social media had been lighting up with pleas from the Iranian diaspora for the United States to strike Iran. Reza Pahlavi, the son of the last Shah, whom Iranians deposed during the 1979 revolution, led the charge. Styling himself as Iran's future leader, he called on Trump to intervene. He joined the celebrities like Gugosh, a singer with 6.8 million followers on Instagram, who pressed Trump to take urgent and decisive action, and activists like Roya Ratzegar, co-founder of the California-based Iranian Dissapora Collective, who urged Trump to use sophisticated means to hurt Iran's leadership and prepare for a transitional government that would allow Iranians to return how things were before 1979. When Trump declared on Truth Social, "We are locked and loaded and ready to go," they cheered his threat. These voices were echoed on Dissapora satellite TV channels like Iran International and Monodo, which are both headquartered in London and watched by large numbers of households in Iran. They framed the war as a rescue mission that would enable Iranians to overthrow their government. There was little discussion of how exactly military strikes would lead to the collapse of Iran's government, but the possibility raised unrealistic expectations inside Iran. To millions of people still reeling from January's mass killings, it offered a fantasy that the U.S. could swoop in, remove the government, and replace it with something else, without touching the Iranian people. Almost overnight, Iranians who spoke out against war were accused of being apologists for the government. "Where were you when they massacred 40,000 people in January?" was one frequent refrain. While the number of people killed in the crackdowns have been extensively debated, the reality is believed to be closer to a still appalling 7,000 people. War will kill fewer people than the regime, so it will save lives in the long term. "It's simple math," was another. "What's your alternative?" was yet a third. A quieter chorus warned against the lure of war. "We stand for peace," Masoud Nigzadi, a historian in Tehran, wrote on Instagram. "We don't need to explain a plan for why peace is necessary. Those who support war must explain how exactly it will bring freedom." A collective of women from the Baloch minority formed during the 2022 Women Life Freedom protests warned war should not be solid as an opportunity for people under oppression. Militarization leads to social collapse and disintegration, just as happened in Afghanistan, Iraq, Libya, and Syria. But these voices in Iran, lacking large social media platforms, were drowned out by influencers and celebrities abroad, whose messages were embraced by those within the country. "War will be worth it," Amir told me a few days after the U.S. and Israel began their attack. "Because when it's done, freedom will come." Freedom has not come. In more than 2 months since the United States and Israel launched the war, their bombings have killed more than 3,500 Iranians, injured 25,000, and damaged 80,000 homes or businesses. Iran has struck back hard, giving the lie to Israeli Prime Minister Benjamin Netanyahu, claims that the regime was on its last legs. Despite the assassination of Ayatollah Ali Khamenei and other political and military leaders, the government remains entrenched as ever. To understand how so many Dissapora actors were empowered to get things so wrong, it is helpful to consider a recent critical shift within the 5 million strong community, the 750,000 in the United States. While many prominent pro-war voices have positioned themselves as representatives of Iran's people, the reality is more dynamic and complex. The Dissapora includes monarchists who fled because of the 1979 revolution, people with close ties to the Pahlavi regime, like Pervez Sabeti, the former head of the Savak secret police, who hid in Florida for decades, but also ordinary people who left simply because of the uncertainty that followed. There are people like my father who arrived in the U.S. in the 1970s to attend college, a cohort that many included many who oppose the Shah, as well as Iranians who came more recently for the same reason. People come from all over the world. Economic opportunity and personal freedom. The fact that these emigrants have children and grandchildren who were born and raised in the U.S. adds another layer of nuance. Within this mix, there has always been a range of politics and perspectives, but for years, diaspora Iranians were a reliably progressive community. A 2008 survey found that Iranian Americans were four times as likely to identify as Democrats than as Republicans. A survey from 2015 showed that two-thirds believed that diplomacy with Iran was better than war or sanctions. Even now, Iranian Americans oppose war by a 2-to-1 margin. But since Trump first came to power, he has enabled and amplified hard-right Iranian diaspora voices, including, most notably, that of Pahlavi, and this has helped reshape opinion inside Iran. For decades, Pahlavi was a running joke in Iranian community. His father was so unpopular around the world that even the United States, his former patron, was unwilling to take him in after he fled Iran. During his 47 years of exile, the Shah's son failed to build any kind of political movement to bring together the diverse political views within the diaspora. For the most part, he lived lavishly, if quietly, in a gated Washington suburb, popping up occasionally to present himself as the heir of Iran's long-abolished monarchy. Then, in 2018, Trump ripped up the Obama administration's nuclear deal with Iran, which had provided a framework for the normalization of relations between the two countries. In its place, he instituted maximum pressure sanctions. Pahlavi responded by positioning himself as the international voice of the Iranian opposition, an effort in which he was aided by the U.S., Saudi, and Israeli governments, which poured millions of dollars into promoting him. He began giving talks at major universities and think tanks like the Washington Institute of Near East Policy, a fiercely right-wing pro-Israel think tank. In 2023, he publicly cemented his relationship with Israel during a high-profile visit that included a meeting with Netanyahu. And after years of opposing military intervention in Iran, he embraced the idea of foreign powers attacking the country. As Pahlavi's star rose, he was further helped by a rapidly shifting media scape. A set of sleek satellite TV channels emerged out of the diaspora landscape, among them Monato and Iran International, both of which take a strident pro-monarchy line and often feature Pahlavi as a guest. While the two channels have refused to disclose their funding, a 2018 Guardian investigation revealed that Iran International had received significant financial backing from Saudi Arabia. In 2023, its journalists were photographed in a meeting with Israel's intelligence minister. At the same time, the Persian-language social media landscape has been transformed by a network of thousands of bots funded by Israel, along with a new class of diaspora pundits whose voices were amplified as they swung dramatically right. Pahlavi was Iran's only hope for democracy, they cried in unison. For these boosters, it didn't seem to matter that Pahlavi steadily refused to denounce the authoritarianism of his father's regime, or that he refused to rein in his followers who developed a reputation for aggression against anyone who refused to pledge allegiance to their leader. Month after month, year after year, his face and words proliferated on Twitter and Instagram, and thousands of miles away, many Iranians, confronted by a legion of commenters and the online illusion of popular consensus, began to warm up to him. During Trump's first term, I lived in Tehran and witnessed this shift firsthand. I was conducting research for my PhD in anthropology from the University of Chicago. It was while I was there that Trump pulled out of the nuclear agreement with Iran, declaring that he wanted a better deal and was willing to bring the country to its knees to get it. By the fall of 2018, months after Trump announced that he was going to reimpose sanctions, Iran's currency had lost two-thirds of its value. At lunches in Tehran, friends complained that their life savings were evaporating and their families could no longer afford to buy meat. As sanctions choked off supplies of everything from cars to construction materials, necessities like insulin and cancer medications became hard to obtain. On Downtown Secrets, where men in sunglasses once sold drugs, they now whispered medicine to passersby. I also heard complaints about the Revolutionary Guard, a parallel military force that had developed a commanding stake in Iran's economy, who were making a brisk profit by smuggling in goods prohibited by the sanctions. Everyone was mad, but the targets of their anger differed. I was introduced to Amir through a mutual friend and would join him and his friends for dinner every few months. Amir imported electronics. The currency fluctuations had made business unpredictable, but because he worked mostly with businesses in East Asia, he was surviving the storm. Amir was loath to blame Trump. "The guy is just doing what's best for his country," he would say. His wife, Azita, went further. "Trump needs to hit the regime as hard as he can, making them suffer," she would say. "They've made our lives hell." Azita was short on details on how sanctions would lead to the government's collapse, but she wanted revenge against those she blamed for the country's woes, ranging from the seemingly intractable economic situations to the broader feeling that Khamenei treated the country as his personal fiefdom, limiting Iran's domestic institutions, throwing dissidents in jail, and handling sweet economic deals to people with connections in the Revolutionary Guard. Both Azita and Amir were avid viewers of Iran's International and Monado, where they could enjoy documentaries offering a rosy image of life before the revolution and watch interviews with diaspora figures who urged Iranians to give up any hope of reform and embrace the promises of regime change. Like most other Iranians, Azita and Amir had voted for reformists who promised more social and political freedom, but they've since become disillusioned. At its core, they argued the system remained oppressive and corrupt. No matter which president wound up in office, the unelected Khamenei refused to allow any meaningful change. When Trump offered to punish Khamenei and overthrow his government, Azita and Amir felt that he was providing them a way out of the dead end. But not all Iranians bought the regime change fantasy that Trump and Pahlavi were selling. "That guy has never done anything in his life," Marian said of Pahlavi as we sat in her living room in central Tehran, discussing the pro-Pahlavi hashtags. "We've been fighting for years here under difficult court conditions, building organizations and networks. But in America, he has built nothing to unite people, even though he lives in total freedom. Now he thinks he can come back and rule this country? Give me a break." "I have gravitated towards Miriam after moving to Tehran. I admire her work as a veteran of Iran's grassroots struggles. While others spoke abstractly of change, she participated in the feminist 1 million signatures campaign to reform sexist laws in the 2000s and marched with millions demanding a recount after the rigged 2009 election. She's been in and out of prison and kept a low profile. She was always collecting money for a cause often linked to Afghan refugees or underprivileged youth in Iran's marginalized provinces, and she saw firsthand how U.S. policies disproportionately affected the most vulnerable. Trump's sanctions are going to save us? By killing us? No thank you," she said. While a variety of actors outside Iran have been selling regime changes for years, numerous people I spoke with in Iran described Trump's abduction of Venezuelan President Nicolas Maduro and his wife in January, coming on the heels of the spiraling conditions within Iran, as a key reason for the rapid uptake of the fantasy at this moment in history. The backstory begins in late December when protests erupted in Iran as the value of the rial collapsed in the aftermath of the 12-day war with Israel. A major bank failed, and the U.S. imposed a new round of sanctions. They began in Tehran's Grand Bazaar and quickly spread to poorer towns that rarely saw public demonstrations but bore the brunt of the economic suffering. The protesters were angry about rising inequalities, especially the flashy consumerisms of the Aghazadeh, the children of officials who had made big fortunes thanks to their government connections. President Masoud Pezeshkian's government announced measures to alleviate the economic pain, even as security forces repressed the demonstrations, killing scores of people. By early January, the protests had largely gone quiet, with only sporadic eruptions here and there. And then Trump attacked Venezuela, abducting Maduro and his wife, and sparking the immigrations of some Iranians who thought those actions could easily be replicated in their own country. Few paid attention to the 100 lives lost during the U.S. operation or what happened after. Trump did not overthrow Venezuela's government. Instead, he made a deal with Maduro's second-in-command, allowing the regime to stay in power. Nonetheless, in the case of extreme wishful thinking, some saw the attack of optimistically as a blow against an ally of Iran. Images circulated of Iranian social media comparing Khamenei to Maduro. When Trump said he was locked and loaded, many imagined that an attack was on the horizon. In January, Pahlavi repeatedly issued calls for Iranians to take to the streets. These were echoed by groups abroad like the Iranian Diaspora Collective, which described the protests as the final battle to bring down the government. Pahlavi told his followers that tens of thousands of Iranian soldiers had said they would defect and join an uprising. Fresh from a vacation in the Bahamas, he called on Iranians to prepare the ground for the coming regime change by seizing government buildings. That weekend, hundreds of thousands of people tried to do exactly that. Kamaniar, the architect who fled Tehran for the Caspian coast, watched from a hotel window on the Persian Gulf island of Kish. "I had never seen such huge crowds before," he told me. "Everyone was happy," he added, like it was a victory party. The mood shifted, however, when security forces confronted the protesters. Videos across Iran show scenes of enraged crowds attacking the security forces, toppling statues and tearing down flags. "It burned down every police station," says Kamyar, who had witnessed the events, and the next day, it was like the protesters controlled the island. And this article continues on, but that is all the time I have for today. My name is Billy, and I've been reading you The Nation magazine for the Talking Information Center. Have a wonderful day, and thank you for listening.
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2: Here's the forecast for the Boston and South Shore area on the Talking Information Center from the National Weather Service. For today, sunny, temperatures near 80. Clear overnight, temperatures in the upper 50s. Back to sun on Wednesday, temperatures into the mid-80s. The sun rose this morning at 5:07, setting at 8:23 this evening. 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
9: Thank you for tuning into the Talking Information Center. My name is Duncan. Today I'll be reading from the New Republic magazine, dated June of 2026. First article I will read is in the State of the Nation section. It is entitled Sowing Doubt and submitted by Grace Seegers. Soybean farmers are grappling with falling sales, rising costs, and labor shortages, all consequences of Trump administration policies. Most are still standing by the president. Brett Niebling leaned against the door of his small office space, facing the array of computers and instruments that controlled several mechanical functions on his farm. The room was little more than an air-conditioned box, with scattered stools and a whiteboard on one wall. One of his farm dogs, a brown Labrador and known menace, idled outside the door. His roughly 2,500-acre farm in Highland, Kansas, is in the northeast corner of Kansas, the state, functions because of its equipment in this room. A machine to Nibbling's right facilitated movement of harvested crops into specific grain bins, while one on his left controlled the drying of corn, a necessary preparation before it could be sold. The office has another purpose. It's where Niebling calculates how to keep his family-run farm afloat. Soybean farmers have been hit particularly hard during President Donald Trump's second term. The global trade war the president launched shortly after returning to office last year resulted in massive retaliatory duties on U.S. commodities from a number of major consumers, notably China. The Iran war has only made things worse. The closure of the Strait of Hormuz, a vital global shipping channel, in March led to a massive spike in oil and fertilizer costs. When I spoke to him on an exceedingly windy day in late March, Niebling described the current economic situation for farmers as tough more than a dozen times. That situation is often compounded by the president's chaotic social media announcements, which can move billions more or less instantaneously. It seems like we've got a market around tweets sometimes, says Niebling, who is the president of the Kansas Soybean Association. Some farmers say the situation is more severe than the 2018 trade war with China in Trump's first term, when Kansas farmers alone lost nearly $1 billion in sales of soybean and sorghum, another major crop in the state. In the first 8 months of 2025, soybean exports to China had fallen to around a quarter of what they were the previous year. And from the end of May through November 2025, the United States exported no soybeans whatsoever to China. Brazil, the largest producer of soybeans in the world, now provides the vast majority of China's soybeans. We've seen soybeans become much more of a geopolitical pawn than a trading discussion, than a market discussion, said Jonathan Kappas, an associate professor of law and policy at the Department of Agricultural and Consumer Economics at the University of Illinois Urbana-Champaign. Soybeans aren't simply a commodity in Trump's second term. They're a crucial front in a global trade war and a key part of a grinding fight with China that will shape the future of geopolitics. Family farms like Niebling's, moreover, offer a window into the costs and consequences of the president's economic and foreign policy for regular Americans. Prices are rising for everyone, but farmers have been hit particularly hard. For them, the global is now local. The decisions made by the Trump administration may be temporary, but their consequences will be lasting. They are already devastating. Despite their unhappiness with Trump's trade policies, many farmers haven't lost their trust in him. This is in line with attitudes toward farming itself, which is an exercise in optimism in a myriad adverse conditions. Similarly, there's a prevailing hope that the White House and Congress will address farmers' needs in the long term, even if all evidence points to the contrary. Farmers have always struggled with the impact of political turmoil. Older farmers speak about the economic stresses they felt nearly half a century ago during the Carter and Reagan administrations. The 1980s were defined by a full-blown agricultural crisis that resulted in a dramatic loss in farmland value, mass foreclosures, corporate consolidation, and rural flight. Supporting American farmers through federal subsidies has been a priority for the federal government since the Great Depression. Cognizant of farmers' importance to the economy and as a voting bloc, even the Trump White House has attempted to insulate farmers from the full impact of its trade war. Last December, the administration announced the distribution of $12 billion in one-time payments to farmers. Around the same time, roughly $11 billion was dedicated to the Farmer Bridge Assistance Program, which particularly targeted corn and soybean farmers. Kansas received $888 million in payments through this program, the third highest amount of any state. As of April, the state had received $773 million in payments. The farmers with whom I spoke in late March described the aid in existential terms. Right now, my financial projections for the year are to break even, and that included the aid payment. Without the aid payment, I basically would have been looking at a loss of that same amount, said Ryan Johnson, referring to the amount of the per-acre payment rate offered by the Farmer Bridge Assistance Program. Johnson is a corn and soybean farmer in Berryton, roughly a 15-minute drive south of Topeka. Soybean farmers have received massive subsidies in recent years. Coppice, for instance, noted that the massive payments farmers received in the wake of the 2018 trade war were followed by significant COVID-era assistance. In 2020 and 2021, the U.S. Department of Agriculture provided roughly $31 billion to offset losses for nearly 1 million producers across the country. In recent years, farmers have been able to rely upon the expectation that they will receive generous government assistance. But simply distributing payments during times of hardship, in amounts that may not even fully cover the depth of losses, will in the long term create a situation that allows us to kind of not make tough decisions or have difficult conversations, said Coppice. The farmers I spoke to recognized that in the long term, economic aid is unsustainable. I kind of view it as filling your gas tank. You can take that money, it fills your gas tank, but immediately you start pumping from the gas tank. And then, unless you have the markets in place to keep it full, it runs out, said Scott Gigstad, the chair of the Kansas Soybean Association. Many of them believe that Congress has shirked its duty by not passing the Farm Bill. The massive omnibus legislative package that governs agricultural, nutrition, and conservation policy and delivers subsidies to farmers and food assistance to those in need. Roughly 80% of the Farm Bill is devoted to the Supplemental Nutrition Assistance Program, or SNAP, the program formerly known as food stamps. The most recent Farm Bill expired in 2023, and Congress has simply extended its provisions in subsequent years without updating or expanding it. The result, Coppice said, is a situation in which the federal government was essentially treating farmers as pass-through entities. The aid it delivers is immediately transferred to landlords, multinational fertilizer and chemical companies, and seed companies. We're going into this planting season, Coppice said, but nothing has been done to fix the larger problems farmers are facing. We haven't tried anything. Just talk about more payments and complain about the fact that costs stay high, he said. Making a one-time payment to farmers can help them afloat, but it won't solve the larger economic and geopolitical issues created by tariffs and international conflict. Other countries' loss of faith in the United States as a trading partner won't be addressed by offering money to producers when they can't sell their goods internationally. Coppice compared the Farmer Bridge Assistance Program to a painkiller, treating a symptom, not an underlying cause. Going forward, making payments will make it all worse, he said. You sort of use payments when you expect to get back to normal. There may not be a back to normal in this situation, in which case payments are really problematic. Still, frustration with Trump's trade policies does not necessarily translate to disapproval of the president himself. Initially skeptical of Trump, Johnson Nixon voted for a third-party candidate in 2016, but he found the president's first term to be effective and supported him in the 2020 and 2024 elections. Today, he said he was generally pleased with Trump's second-term performance, adding that he was shocked by how much Trump accomplished last year. Joe Newland, who is the president and chair of the Kansas Farmers Bureau, is less enthusiastic, but still supportive. He's probably not supportive of 100% of Trump's actions by any means, maybe not 75%, but he believes that administration officials working on trade are some of the best minds that we've had in probably many years, close quotes. There has been some recent good news. Last fall, China also pledged to buy at least 12 million metric tons of U.S. soybeans in the first 2 months of 2025, and at least 25 million metric tons in each of the three subsequent years, although these levels are lower than what China has imported in years past. Do we have his ear all the time? No, I mean, nobody does, let's face it, Newland said, referring to Trump. But if you have the cabinet's level ear, that's huge. The president has reneged on some signature campaign promises, such as not entering any new international conflicts and ensuring lowered gas prices. But Nick Lewandowski, the executive director of the Kansas Farmers Union, observed that Trump was honest about his intention to implement higher tariffs throughout his 2024 presidential campaign, and that farmers knew what was coming down the pike. Trump has always said that he's going to do tariffs, you know, and we're going to get into that trade war. If there's anything he didn't lie about, that's it, said Lewandowski. The tariffs and the long-term consequences of the war in Iran are not the only Trump administration actions affecting farmers. Farming has been plagued with labor shortages, particularly for manual work in recent years, positions that are frequently filled by migrants. The Trump administration's crackdown on legal and illegal immigration, as well as difficulty reforming the H-2A visa program, which supports the bringing in agricultural workers to the United States, has exacerbated those shortages. Even Trump's cuts in foreign aid have affected farmers. Tom Geisel, who farms wheat, corn, soybeans, and alfalfa in western Kansas, called the functional closure of USAID, an agency that helped provide food assistance across the world, a gut punch. USAID was a major purchaser of grain sorghum grown in the state through the Food and for Peace program. Kansas produces more than half of the world's sorghum. With a buyer, millions of pounds of milo were left on the ground, or without a buyer, millions of pounds were left on the ground in 2025 with no place to store them. There are literally mountains of grain sorghum out here piled on the ground, said Geisel. The upshot of this uncertainty for younger Kansas farmers is a persistent sense of dread. The pressure on them is so great. Am I going to be the generation that loses the farm? Explained Newland. Dealing with the weather, dealing with commodity prices, dealing with the government, with the bank, there's so many different things that's weighing on them. Indeed, over the years, farming has increasingly become an old-timer's game. The median age of farmer is 58, and in 2025, 40% of U.S. farmland was owned by farmers aged 65 and older. Around 15,000 farms nationwide closed in 2025, including 700 in Kansas, which also saw a 10% increase in Chapter 12 bankruptcy filings, designed for family farmers and fishermen. Such challenges can weigh heavily on young farmers. Newland knows of half a dozen suicides within a 30 to 40 mile radius, most recently a 22-year-old who lived nearby. Many of the old-timers are thinking of throwing in the towel. A lot of these guys are wanting to get out of this because they've been through a lot of hard times over their lifetime, and now it's like, okay, I'm done with this, said Lewandowski. But many, like Niebling, are determined not to give up. No matter how bad things are, I don't want to say it's in your blood, but it's in your blood. You know, it's just like there's that draw to the ground that you've been connected to, he said. There's so much pressure on us anyway. There's so many things that we can't control that we're dealing with on a day-to-day basis. Also, he added, it's tough right now. This article has been submitted by Grace Seegers, who's a staff writer at the New Republic magazine. Next article I will read is also in the State of the Nation section entitled Joker's Wild. Why is one of America's leading advocates for gambling addicts now pushing betting bills? Submitted by Danny Funt. Minnesota State Senator John Marty was furious with the nonprofit National Council on Problems Gambling, so much so that he couldn't wait until morning to fire off an angry email. I'm deeply disappointed to see this, he wrote in an NCPG staffer one night in April of 2025, after a Senate colleague shared the draft of an op-ed by Keith White, NCPG's longtime executive director and one of America's most prominent advocates for mitigating gambling harm, endorsing an industry-backed bill that would legalize sports betting in Minnesota. Marty, a Democrat and staunch critic of the gambling business, was dismayed. NCPG traditionally remains neutral on gambling expansion, but that hadn't stopped White from speaking forcefully over the years about dangers associated with the online betting boom. After a 2018 Supreme Court decision, Murphy v. National Collegiate Athletic Association opened the floodgates by declaring a 1992 federal ban on sports gambling unconstitutional. White warned Congress, "This Frankenstein's monster of advertising, access, and action is unprecedented." Returning to Capitol Hill 6 years later, by which Americans were legally wagering about $150 billion every year, White declared, "The evidence is overwhelming that expanded sports betting has led to increased harm on a national scale." Yet a few months after delivering that impassioned testimony, White was pushing to legalize sports betting in Minnesota, one of about a dozen holdout states, arguing that people there were wagering with black market bookies, and a legal, regulated marketplace is far safer than unregulated platforms that lack basic safeguards. The Gopher State, "This Frankenstein's monster of advertising, access, and action is unprecedented." Returning to Capitol Hill 6 years later, by which Americans were legally wagering about $150 billion every year, White declared, "The evidence is overwhelming that expanded sports betting has led to increased harm on a national scale." Yet a few months after delivering that impassioned testimony, White was pushing to legalize sports betting in Minnesota,

sports wagering proposals, but White's endorsement, which argued that this bill included the strongest consumer protections in the country, was viewed by some state senators as a game changer. Marty hadn't noticed the bio at the bottom of White's op-ed describing his NCPG tenure in the past tense. The NCPG staffer he emailed provided further clarity. White is a paid lobbyist of the Sports Betting Alliance now, quotes. And so they're paying him for this opinion, the person wrote. To say it's frustrating to us is an understatement. Not only because he has changed course from his 26 years at NCPG, but because it leads to mix-ups like this. Marty shared their exchange on the condition after the New Republic not identify the staffer. The Sports Betting Alliance lobbies on behalf of five top sports gambling operators, FanDuel, DraftKings, BetMGM, Fanatics Sportsbooks, and Bet365. After Marty told his colleagues about White's new affiliation, he said support for the bill collapsed. Minnesota still hasn't authorized bookmaking, though this past April, White wrote another op-ed in the Minnesota Star Tribune urging the state to reconsider. Marty called White's turn to lobbying and his efforts to disguise those shifting loyalties disturbing, though he added, maybe the guy just changed his mind on all this. White insisted that's not the case, telling me, I've got 30 years of being pretty consistent on these issues, and that's, I think, what people value. He describes himself as a strategic advisor to SBA, and the organization, he does not provide lobbying services. Yet, there's no doubt White has been dispatched to influence lawmakers nationwide on behalf of the gambling industry. In Colorado, Hawaii, Illinois, Michigan, Minnesota, Missouri, Virginia, and Washington, D.C., he's written op-eds and testified in favor of expanding legal sports betting and online casino gambling while opposing efforts to curtail those industries or raise their taxes. The tobacco industry was notorious for co-opting trusted health experts to vouch for the safety of smoking. Today's gambling giants are deploying a similar strategy, and White is perhaps the most egregious example. Considering he's leveraging his reputation as NCPG's longtime leader to advocate the interests of sports betting corporations, some former colleagues feel betrayed. Americans have legally wagered more than $650 billion since that Supreme Court decision, and nearly half of bettors say they've felt ashamed after losing a bet. Evidence is piling up, legalization causing more bankruptcies, lowering credit scores, and surges in gambling addiction, putting the industry on the defensive more than ever. Recruiting former critics like White is a powerful tool for sustaining the betting business's meteoric growth. Asked why he's endorsed Minnesota's sports betting bill while failing to disclose his ties to SBA, White demurred, I don't think I was involved in any of that. I then sent him the Minnesota op-ed to jog his memory, and he conceded he should have disclosed working for SBA. Later, I asked why he supported that bill, proposed by State Senator Nick Frintz, as opposed to one from Marty, which included significantly more aggressive consumer protections, such as banning wagering at stadiums, prohibiting misleading risk-free promotions, and requiring sportsbooks to intervene if customers exhibit potential signs of addiction, all issues White has expressed concern about in the past. White said he considered Frentz's bill more pragmatic. But, he added, part of the issue was, of course, the industry was behind Frentz's bill, and that's the group that I'm working with, the online sportsbook operators. The nonprofit that became NCPG was co-founded in 1972 by Dr. Robert Custer, a psychiatrist whose pioneering research led to the official recognition of gambling as potentially addictive. The Washington, D.C.-based organization was run by volunteers until 1998, when it received a grant to hire its first full-time staffer, an executive director. White, then in his late 20s and serving as director of research for the gambling industry's new trade group, the American Gaming Association, got the job. It was not uncontroversial to hire someone who had industry connections, White told me in 2024 for my book Everybody Loses, The Tumultuous Rise of American Sports Gambling. But the folks on the board realized that working with the industry was something that the National Council was going to need to do. White helped expand NCPG from an annual budget of about $100,000 to more than $5 million by 2024, supporting a staff of 13. About 20% of that funding comes from gambling companies, and roughly $2 million comes from the NFL, which, of course, is now heavily invested in gambling. White allowed any company to become an NCPG member as long as it paid dues, regardless of whether it took steps to mitigate gambling harm. Some people noticed a gradual shift at NCPG, including Dave Yeager, who developed a gambling addiction while serving in the military and is now in recovery.

0: Recovery, helping people across the country with gambling problems. He recently served on NCPG's board. Though he admires White personally, Yeager told me, it felt like we started catering to the industry far more than we were catering to serving people who struggle with gambling addiction. Still, when called upon to discuss the risks of gambling during his tenure at NCPG, White was inexhaustible, giving, by his estimation, about 2,000 media interviews over his time. The executive directorship was hardly glamorous. His office could have passed for an assistant professor. His approach at NCPG and in the consulting highlights a profound divide among gambling health advocates. White believes sportsbooks can reduce gambling harm by encouraging customers to bet responsibly. Critics of that model say preaching responsibility gets gambling operators off the hook for making their products increasingly addictive, while promoting the cruel stigma that gamblers with a mental health disorder really have a character defect. One of those critics is Harry Levant, a recovering gambling addict who serves as director of gambling policy for the Public Health Advocacy Institute of Northeastern University. Open quotes, "I believe at both the state and federal level in the rank and files, there are some wonderful, caring people who desperately want to effectuate change and protect people," he said. "I believe they are trapped in a system called the responsible gaming model that is scientifically flawed, ethically dangerous, and ethically compromised. And I think the single biggest proponent of this model for years was Keith White. White's peers in the advocacy world are split about whether he's sold out. Some said he deserves the benefit of the doubt that he's partnering with the industry to advance the same safeguards he supported at NCPG. Others said it's exactly because he's so trusting that his lobbying is uniquely damaging, lending legitimacy to discredited industry talking points. His critics said the Sports Betting Alliance's deal with White reflects a broader industry strategy to neutralize health experts and counter mounting fears of a gambling-fueled public health crisis. Many still wonder why White left NCPG in the first place. The organization released a curt statement in 2025, January, thanking him for his service, and he posted cryptically on LinkedIn that it is now time for a new challenge. NCPG and White declined to address his departure for this story, but multiple people told me the organization's board of directors voted unanimously to dismiss him, frustrated that NCPG wasn't growing to meet the moment and concerned that White had become too dominant a presence, unwilling to relinquish more control and visibility to NCPG's state affiliates. In his final year on the job, public tax filings show White made $158,000. After he was fired, the SBA offered him a significant raise, $20,000 a month, according to a former colleague who said White shared that figure with them. White declined to comment. White told me he's proud to have consistently occupied the center lane. The slogan of his consultancy is promoting responsible gambling to help prevent gambling addiction. One of its first clients was the Sports Betting Alliance. Whether he believed in their approach or not, he might have had a hard time declining such a significant payday. Public records show he and his wife filed for Chapter 13 bankruptcy in 2011, having accumulated about $145,000 in unsecured debt, most of it on credit cards. Their repayment plan was completed in December 2016. Financial decisions from more than a decade ago have no bearing on my current work, White told me. Last September, he announced he was also consulting for FanDuel. Asked to describe what changes he's encouraged, White said customers should have to opt out of setting personal deposit limits or opposed to having to opt in to that tool, and that for VIPs, or gamblers who receive extravagant perks in exchange for losing staggering amounts of money, deposit limits should be mandatory. He said FanDuel tells him it's moving to making these changes, but asked for comment, the company declined to make that commitment, saying Keith brings a valuable perspective and a strong track record in advancing player protection, and we're fortunate to work with him on a range of responsible gambling initiatives. He also makes $275 an hour consulting for the Massachusetts Gaming Commission, offering advice on how best to regulate sportsbook advertising, VIP programs, and wagering limits imposed on winning bettors. His contract, obtained through a public records request, includes an elaborate rundown of his credentials, but makes no mention of his consulting for the betting industry. A commission spokeswoman said White disclosed his work for SBA and FanDuel FanDuel, and then the commission's lawyers determined it did not need to be included in his contract, adding, the commission does not consider his working with sports wagering operators as a conflict. A Massachusetts law barring the regulator from employing people who have worked recently for a licensee, the spokesperson clarified, applies to casino gaming and not sports wagering. White is hardly the first person from a gambling nonprofit to accept industry money. Maybe people feel that they can contribute to change without, as opposed from within, as opposed to outside, said Jeff Wasserman, a Delaware-based lawyer who's in recovery for gambling addiction and previously served on NCPG's board. I understand it. Does that make me happy about it? No, it's disappointing. He said he takes issue with White trumpeting his NCPG credentials while doing SBA's bidding. When you use your past experience to promote something that is contrary to a lot of the principles that you once hopefully had and certainly advocated for, yeah, that's pretty scummy. Skipping ahead slightly in the story due to time constraints, all of this contradicts statements White made in recent years. In 2021, he warned of a race to the bottom, leaving families burdened with gambling-related addiction, and as evidence of that harm, cited a rise in calls to gambling helplines. In 2024, he told me that advertising is such a big thing, contributing to gambling problems, but when asked for this story about the risks of excessive advertising, he said, I don't give it as much weight, and I never have. Over the years, he's been adamant that sports books can't be trusted to self-police and that states must impose tighter guardrails. But one of SBA's core objectives, as its president, Joe Maloney, articulated in March, is to defend against market restrictions in legalized jurisdictions. I asked White how advancing that mission is comparable with his values. In my work with SBA, they have supported good RG, or responsible gaming, regulations, he said. That will be tested this year, as Congress considers a proposal to allocate one-third of revenue collected by the long-standing federal excise tax on sports betting, 25 cents for every $100 wagered, toward gambling addiction research, prevention, and treatment. At NCPG, White was a staunch supporter of an earlier version of that bill, which the gambling industry fought to defeat. At the time, White told me it was a damning reflection on sports books that they're so opposed to government funding of gambling research. They want to count the revenue, he had said. They do not want to count the bodies. But NCPG supporting federal funding for research, White added, we're on the right side of history. When we spoke recently, he pledged to support this latest bill. In a statement, Maloney said, the federal excise tax should be repealed, not repurposed. I asked White if SBA's opposition to federally funded research might make him reconsider working for the group. Almost whispering, he replied, it would. This article has been submitted by Danny Funt, who's the author of Everybody Loses, The Tumultuous Rise of American Sports Gambling. That's all the time I have for today. Thank you for tuning in to the Talking Information Center and the New Republic Magazine. My name is Duncan. Have a great week.
1: 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Thank you for listening to the Talking Information Center. And as always, we invite you to stay tuned for more programs headed your way.
2: Loved one owns a gun, and for a while now, you've been concerned about their behavior. 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They've been distant. They've been unpredictable. 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
6: Hello, and welcome to show number 2622 of Eyes on Success, a weekly program empowering the visually impaired with expert advice, personal stories, and the latest in technology and accessibility. I'm Nancy Goodman-Torpy.
0: And I'm Pete Torpy.
7: Yeah, I mean, I really believe in the mission of accessibility. It's got to be for all.
0: Right.
7: And I put a lot of effort in making the full voiceover experience as good as the visual experience.
0: And sometimes applications developed for sighted people can be great tools for people who can't see so well.
6: We'll be talking about a new app called Cookie Voice Recipes. Voice-controlled cooking can make kitchen tasks easier for everyone, especially people with vision loss. We'll talk with Daria Marmer, developer of the app, about her AI-powered tool shaped by blind user feedback to improve accessibility, reduce physical screen interaction, and support hands-free cooking. But first, for our tip of the week. This week's tip comes from Daria Marmer.
7: My tip of the week is, and maybe this will make more sense at the end of the conversation as opposed to the beginning, but it's to reach out to the creators of the apps that you use because they are more than willing to hear customer feedback and to make it accessible for you. And that can be from the larger companies that you use their software and to the smaller companies that you use their software. Having represented both sides, user feedback is absolute gold. And so I encourage all of you to do that because there's a good chance that your feature that you're really looking forward to can actually be developed.
0: That is great advice. And as a blind person, that's something I encourage other people to do. And I always do myself. If I find an app or a program or website that has some accessibility issues or could be made better, I always contact the developers because they can't fix the problems unless they know about them. And as you said, many times they're willing to do that. They just don't know about it. And some of the fixes are actually pretty easy.
7: Absolutely.
6: Well, and even in the physical world, you know, if we have a house guest staying at our house and there's water dripping out of the shower head, well, we don't use that bathroom very often, like never. So I appreciate it when somebody who uses whatever it is tells me about a problem because then I can fix it instead of just letting it get worse.
7: Absolutely.
8: 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Success. Success. Success. Success. Success.
0: Well, today's guest is brand new to Eyes on Success, and she developed a great app originally designed for sighted people, but it turns out it's very useful for visually impaired people. So, Daria, maybe you can introduce yourself and tell us a little bit about yourself.
7: Hi, my name is Daria Marmer. I am the app creator of Cookie Voice Recipes, and it is an app that allows anybody to interact with recipes that they're cooking just through voice. And it's found a really amazing accessibility angle that has helped a lot of people.
6: And what's your background? How did you end up getting involved in building an app about cooking?
7: So a long, long, long time ago, I went to culinary school as just something that was really fun to do. I graduated a semester early from college and I had a few months to burn and I had a job lined up right afterwards. So I just did this as a lark and it has been a hobby of mine for a long time. And the career that I am in right now, I'm in technology. So I've been helping engineers build a variety of different things. I used to work at LinkedIn, used to work at eBay. And then quite recently I said, well, I've been around this technology for so long. Why don't I start building something myself? And I wondered and I said, well, what do I know a lot about? And that was, I know a lot about cooking. And do I have any problems with that? Yeah, I do. I really hate picking up my phone in the middle of cooking to figure out how much of an ingredient I need or what the next step is. And I said, I can build that. So I did.
6: So I have noticed that some of the, I don't know if it's the browsers or the phones or whatever, but somebody figured out that they created a cooking mode so that at least the screen doesn't go dark while you're working on a recipe. But if you then need to scroll down to the next screen, you still have to touch the phone. And that was your problem, that even keeping the screen on wasn't going to fix.
7: Yeah, I didn't want to touch my phone at all. In fact, my phone might have been somewhere else. And what I ended up doing was frequently asking the kids, my kids who were in the kitchen, and I would say, what's the next step? Or can you read me how much baking soda I need? And so they were the ones doing this for me.
6: Because for once your kids' hands were cleaner than yours?
7: Oh, for sure. Yeah, they're a little bit older. They're not tiny anymore. They can definitely help read the recipe.
9: Was this the first app that you built?
7: I experimented building a cooking app a long, long, long time ago, but it never really went anywhere. So effectively, yes, I would say this is the first one.
9: Well, that's pretty cool. So before we go into some of the details, give us an overview of what the app is and how it works.
7: Absolutely. So when you open Cookie, you get to import any recipe that you want to cook. That means you can take a picture of it. It means you can choose from a screenshot that you have on your phone. You can enter a URL of the recipe that you like, or you can actually just search and say, I want to make apple pie today. Inspire me with some recipes. And then you get a bunch of recipes that you can choose from. You say, yes, I want to do the recipe from Sally's Baking Addiction, for example, which is a wonderful cooking blog. And then it will take that recipe and pull it into a cooking view. And that cooking view strips it of all of the ads, of all of the bright, shiny, blinking things that take your attention away from the actual ingredients and instructions. And you're in cooking view, and then at that point, you can start completely interacting with it by voice. So you can say things like, Cookie, how much sugar do I need? And Cookie is the wake word. So it's not always listening to you. It's just waiting for you to say Cookie. And then Cookie, what's the next step? And it will read the next step for you. And it's also integrated with AI, which is really cool because you could say, you know, say that apple pie recipe requires Granny Smith. And you can say, Cookie, can I use Fuji apples instead? And it will give you a pretty good answer for that cooking question. So you can do lots of different sorts of questions around it. How long will this recipe take? How much do I need to set my oven for? Anything that relates to the recipe, you can ask Cookie about, and it will answer with the knowledge of that recipe.
6: And I gather it will also answer general questions. So if the recipe calls for so many teaspoons and you just have a tablespoon measuring device, it'll give you the conversion factors.
7: Yep. As long as it's basically cooking related, you cannot ask about why your relationship with your mother-in-law is not going well. It won't do that. But you can ask anything related to cooking.
9: I guess that would be a totally different app.
7: Yeah.
9: Well, that sounds very useful, as you said, not only for sighted people, but for people who can't see the recipe. You know, I was thinking about you not wanting to touch your phone while you're cooking, and I'm blind, and let me tell you, my hands are always goopy with something when I'm cooking, and as much as they tell you these phones are impervious to all kinds of things, can be thrown underwater and stuff, I'm very hesitant to do that and mess up my phone. It's an expensive device, after all.
7: First.
9: When you were inspired to do this, just out of your own need for doing this, right?
7: Yeah, so I had this idea, and I basically just built it as a prototype on my laptop. And I said, cool, like I have now proven to myself that I can build something that is useful for me, you know, pat myself on the back. And then I had this thought where I thought, hey, this could actually be really useful to people other than me. And I wanted to validate that. So I am very lucky. I live in Newton, Massachusetts. I live quite close to the Carroll Center for the Blind. And I had a few connections to them. So I came and I actually visited and I went to a cooking class at Carroll Center. I've gone to lots and lots of cooking classes in my life, but this was the first cooking class I had ever been to around all the techniques that people who are blind use in the kitchen to make it safe and possible and, you know, to be independent completely, to do all the fun things that they want to do in the kitchen. And I was really inspired and I showed the CVRT, the app, and man, it was such a prototype. It was so hacky. It was on my computer, which nobody wants to have their computer sitting on their kitchen counter as they're cooking. But it showed the idea of what it was. And she just looked at it and she goes, oh. And I said, oh, okay, so this could be useful. And she goes, oh my gosh, yes, like you should develop this. This should be an iPhone app. And I said, okay, well, you know, if this could be useful for you, I will go forward and actually do that. And so that's really the origin story of Cookie.
6: So that's pretty cool. Now, I assume as you were developing the app, you were able to test it yourself to a certain degree. Did you also then get a bunch of visually impaired users to test it out and give you feedback on what special features they might want?
7: Yes, yes, and yes. So much testing went into this. So the first thing is I have taught myself how to use VoiceOver, which was really exciting and really interesting to me personally. So I test it myself, of course, first. And, you know, I have triple tap on my phone, so I will go completely into VoiceOver mode and use it as much as I can. But I know that I still miss things, just as any application developer will tell you. Other people are the best people to find bugs in your code because you might miss things. So then before I launched it, I opened it up for some beta testers and I had several dozen visually impaired users who used the app who gave me amazing feedback about the way that it sounded, about the way that they prefer to use VoiceOver. And so I tested it in the beta version there. And even now to this day, I still keep in touch with many of them who will send me feedback and say, hey, you know, this didn't work. Can you fix that? And then I say, oh yeah. Oh my gosh. Like, let me go back. And then that's when you have new releases to Apple. And I say, okay, I fixed this other thing that I had no idea about. It's always progress.
9: Can you give us an example of some modifications that you made based on that type of feedback from visually impaired users?
7: Yeah, absolutely. So one of the first things that I did when I was just getting started was I got feedback that my app was too wordy. I was announcing everything on the screen, and it was very verbose, and that made it just feel cluttered was the feedback that I got from the tester. And it was great. It was fully accessible, but also you don't really need to announce different sorts of visual elements on the screen if they're not actually useful. So there are flourishes for people who are sighted, but they're sort of irrelevant and it actually makes it harder to use for somebody who is visually impaired. So I went through and I scrubbed a lot of that to make it much cleaner. That's one thing. And then the other thing is my bugaboo is I'm always on focus and making sure that the focus is always correct. And even if you move from tab to tab, that it doesn't take you off of, you know, a weird focus. And I find that that sometimes gets messed up. So I have fixed lots of bugs there.
9: Those are great insights. And, you know, you call them bugs, but for sighted people, those things are not bugs. But if you are using the app as a visually impaired person, those issues can make it less efficient to navigate the app and make it more problematic. I mean, I think a lot about that myself when I get feedback from programs. If things are too wordy, it takes me more time to go through the interface. And if focus winds up in the wrong place, I have to swipe or tab around to find where I really want to be.
7: Yep, exactly.
6: So the real question is, now you've developed this app, it's out there in public, do you use it?
7: Oh my gosh, all the time. I just had a dinner party yesterday and I uploaded all of my recipes into it and I was absolutely drinking my own champagne. It's really useful for me. Not for all things. I find that, you know, I've been cooking for many, many years. I don't always use recipes, but on complicated recipes or on baking, especially where you have to be very precise in your measurements, it's truly a lifesaver. I really like it.
6: So this raises another question. You said you were using several recipes. Can you actually have cookie working with you on several recipes at a time? Because, you know, sometimes you're working on dessert while you're working on the entree, and then the one goes in the oven while you're doing something with the other one. Can it handle multiple recipes at once?
7: Nancy, it's so funny that you say that, because over the weekend, again, as I was prepping for this dinner party that I had, I was switching back and forth because Cookie only does one recipe at a time. And I thought, well, if I ever build another app, it's going to be around dinner parties and structuring that so that it's easier to manage and juggle multiple things at a time. And I started thinking about it, but it's so early. I don't even know if anything's going to come of it. But yes, it's a problem.
6: Well, you sound like a real problem solver, so that's a good combination.
7: Thank you.
10: Although you're in the tech field, you're not essentially a coder, and you talked about vibe coding this, and I'm wondering what that experience was like. But first, for people who aren't familiar with vibe coding, tell us what that really is.
7: Yeah, so a couple months ago, AI got good enough that one of the leaders in the space said the next hottest programming language is English. And that is what vibe coding is. It is the ability to tell the computer what kind of program you want to see based on just the English language. I want it to do X, Y, and Z for me. And that is what I have been doing my entire career as a product manager. So I work very closely with developers and I write these specs and I say, I want the application to open up this way or have this feature on this page. And I have all of these instructions on how to code it. And what was really great with this is I worked with Claude Code and I made that happen just by myself. So I worked on Claude to build each part of this.
6: So just to kind of summarize what you just said is at work, you've been writing specifications for programs and passing that over to a human who's been writing the code. And with this app, you bypassed the other human and you just sent your specifications directly to a computer that generated the code and then you could iterate back and forth.
7: You said that much better than I did. Exactly.
6: That is a really powerful tool. And oh, by the way, we recently rewrote our website and that's basically how we did it because we were working in two or three different languages. Neither of us was familiar with any of them, but with help from AI, we got the job done.
7: Yeah, truly amazing technology.
10: And just to be transparent with people, you make it sound very easy, like you gave Claude a prompt to say, make this program and here are the specs. It isn't quite that easy. You really have to know how to follow up with successive prompts and kind of coach the AI into doing the right things at times.
7: Oh, absolutely. I'll give you one quick example. The very first thing that I built for Cookie is a scraper. So what that allows you to do is to take any URL. It will go to that URL and parse that web page to figure out what that recipe actually has on it. And I think that I spent easily 2 weeks just on that functionality because so many different pages, so many different ways that recipes are shown on those pages. And that was just a small part of the app. So there's a lot of work that goes into the background of it. You can't just say, build a scraper so I can take recipes off of websites. It's a little bit more challenging than that.
6: I believe the first way we heard of you was that you wrote an article for the APH Connect Center about useful apps in the kitchen. And then we read through that article, which was terrific. And at the bottom it said, oh, and she developed her own too. And so we got interested. In addition to your app, what would be some of the highlights from that article that you wrote about, you know, tools that you think are really good?
7: Yeah. So if you don't have an iPhone, because if you do have an iPhone, you should just use my app. But if you don't have an iPhone, I do think that various voice assistants do a pretty good job at least starting you off on the right foot for cooking. So if you have an Alexa or a Google Home, they can be really useful in the kitchen. They don't have great focus management necessarily, and it's hard to choose what recipe you want to get started with. But they are, you know, excellent companions. The other thing that I highlighted in that article was a friend of mine who runs the Blind Kitchen. And what she does is she has all of the physical instruments and physical supplies that are great to have in the kitchen that make it possible and more accessible to cook that software can't even touch. You know, there's nothing that you can replace a bump dot with on your existing microwave. You really just need a bump dot on that start button or however you set up your system. And so she's a great place for people to go to get their supplies.
6: Oh, she's terrific. And she's been on the show.
7: Okay, great. Yeah, Deborah's amazing.
10: And she's kind of vetted a bunch of tools that are easier to use for people who can't see than tools you'd normally find. So that can be a very useful resource for people who enjoy cooking.
7: Yeah, absolutely.
10: So now that you developed this first app for iPhones, do you have plans to develop any other apps?
7: My focus really is on this one. My goal right now is to partner with more places like the Carroll Center, where I can offer Cookie as a license to them, and then they can make that available to their entire population. So that's really what I've been working on for a few months.
10: Oh, that would be pretty neat to make this tool easily available to people who can particularly use it.
6: So for an individual who wants to get hold of Cookie and use it, is there a charge for them?
7: The app is free to download. I would say like 90% of the functionality is free. The only functionality that is not free are the things that I actually have to call AI for outside of the app. So what that means is if you want to scrape a recipe from the web, that is totally free. It pulls it in. You can ask it, how much baking soda do I need and what's the first step and how much does my oven have to be on? Those are all things that are fine in the basic version. I do pay for AI questions that are like, what can I substitute for sour cream? Or when you take a picture of a recipe and it pulls it in, that's using some AI capabilities to OCR that handwriting or whatever it is. And so those are behind the paywall, but it is $2.99 a month or I believe $29.99 a year. So it's hopefully not too large of an expense, even at the premium level.
10: Right. And people need to realize that if you are using some cloud-based AI, it does cost you some money to keep sending prompts back and forth. So that's pretty fair that there's some features are free and some are not.
7: Yep, exactly. But that's my, again, that's my hope that I'll be able to partner with different organizations that can just make it completely free to their populations.
6: Yeah, that's a great model. Sort of like having the airport provide access to a sighted assistant to help a blind person navigate the airport.
7: Yeah.
10: Yeah, a lot of blind services, particularly on the iPhone, are going to that type of model, realizing that people either don't want to or can't afford to pay for some of these services. And so they actually get the venues to pitch in and say, you know, if people want to use the airport to make it easy for blind people, we'll pay for these sighted assistance services to help you through the airport or things like that. But I think it's an interesting model.
7: Yeah, I mean, as it should be. I think it's sort of the blind tax is real and it's really unfair.
10: Right. It's sort of like putting in ramps for wheelchairs and stuff. We just do that and don't think about it. Well, kudos to you. I appreciate the fact that you realized that this kind of app could be very useful to people with visual impairments and went out, sought out testers, changed your program based on some of the feedback you got, and it would be great if more developers did that. Thanks.
7: I hope they will.
6: This answer may be obvious, but just to put it out there, if somebody wants to get your app, can you remind them what it's called and where they can find it?
7: They can find it on the Apple App Store, and it is called Cookie Voice Recipes.
6: Do you have a website affiliated with that?
7: Yep, cookievoicerecipes.com.
6: If somebody has a question for you, how could they reach you?
7: They can reach me at chef@cookievoicerecipes.com.
10: And as you mentioned, if you want to try out the app, it's free to download. Many of the features are free. And if you find it useful and want some of the more advanced features, you can sign up for that too. And if you missed any of that in the audio portion of the show, you can find all that information in the show notes for episode 2622, which is this episode. We also know that many people don't listen to every episode of Eyes on Success, and sometimes it would be convenient to know what episode is coming up next. 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And that announcement will include a summary of the show along with links to the audio and the transcripts and the show notes for each episode.
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10: Thank you for being part of our community. Until next time, I'm Peter Torpy.
6: And I'm Nancy Goodman Torpy. 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
11: Here's the forecast for the Boston and South Shore area on the Talking Information Center from the National Weather Service. For today, sunny temperatures near 80. Clear overnight temperatures in the upper 50s. Back to sun on Wednesday. Temperatures into the mid-80s. The sun rose this morning at 5:07, setting at 8:23 this evening. 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
5: 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And Framingham.
14: Up next from the Talking Information Center, it's BBC World News. Hello. This is Steve. Today's date is June 16th, 2026. Today I'll be reading the BBC News for Tuesday. Again, June 16th, 2026. UK forces face operational cuts without more cash, defense chief warns. Written by Brian Wheeler. The UK's armed forces will have to dial back training and operations if they do not receive more cash than is currently being offered, the chief of the defense staff has warned. Air Chief Marshal Sir Richard Knighton said the government's defense investment plan, DIP, did not include enough funding to support, quote, day-to-day activities, end quote, in the short term. John Healey resigned as defense secretary last week, claiming the proposed cash settlement would, quote, reduce the readiness of our forces and increase the risk to personnel on operations, end quote. In a common statement earlier today, he said his resignation had been, quote, necessary in securing the future of Britain's armed forces and our alliances, end quote. Quote, my decision last week was about our country, not career, end quote, he told MPs. And in a swipe at Chancellor Rachel Reeves, whom he said was unwilling to provide adequate funds to meet the threats facing the nation, he warned that, quote, our adversaries do not follow timetables set by the Treasury, end quote. The government has committed to increasing defense spending to 3.5% of national income by 2035, in line with allies in the NATO military alliance. The defense investment was due to be published last week, but has been delayed further following Healey's resignation. Now the new defense secretary, Dan Jarvis, is currently reviewing how the money will be spent. But there has been no suggestion from number 10 that extra cash will be found. Healey says the UK needs to be spending 3% of gross domestic product, GDP, on defense by 2030. In his Commons resignation statement, he told MPs, quote, at this dangerous time, I see the current defense investment plans falling well short of what is required. A rise at 0.08% from next year to 2030, no date for reaching 3%, no path to 3.5%. By 2030, well over half of NATO members will be spending 3% or more. And when allies are looking for British leadership, we must not fall behind, end quote. In his scathing resignation letter last week, Healey warned that the 10-year DIP plan backloaded spending increases when the need, quote, to speed up readiness to fight is in the first 2 years, end quote. Sir Richard Knighton echoed Healey's concerns in evidence to the Lords International Relations and Defense Committee on Tuesday morning. Quote, the thing I'm most concerned about is the level of day-to-day activity funding. The resource departmental expenditure limit, because that funds operational activity and drives exercises and training, end quote, he told peers. Quote, those are the things that make sure the men and women of our armed forces are ready as they can be with the equipment that they have got today. And without changes to the settlement, as John Healey set out, then those areas will come under pressure, end quote. He said the new defense secretary had to be given time to review the funding plan, which he said was still to be finalized. Sir Richard added, quote, we will have to dial back our activities, our exercise and operational activity, if the level of resource funding that's available to us does not increase. Now that's still to be debated and decided, end quote. Healey was followed out the door at the MOD by Armed Forces Minister Al Carnes, who said in his resignation letter that the level of investment in the DIP was, quote, inadequate to the task, end quote, of defending the country. In his Commons resignation statement, Cairns added that the DIP did not pay enough attention to drone warfare and was too focused on traditional defense hardware. Sir Keir said the government was increasing the defense budget from 2.3% of GDP to 2.6%. Speaking to reporters at the G7 summit in Evian, France, the PM added that the DIP would give the UK, quote, capability for the future, end quote, and he had already reallocated money from other departments to defense. Sir Keir added, quote, obviously the new defense secretary is reading in and we're talking to him about how and what we will spend that money on in terms of capability. And he's got his own thoughts now on what the priority should be. And so that's the discussion we're in the middle of at this moment, end quote.

Ministry of Defense investigating reports Russian warship fired warning shots near yacht in channel. By Rachel Flynn. The Ministry of Defense is investigating reports a Russian warship fired warning shots near a UK-registered yacht in the English Channel. The incident, which happened around 11:40 a.m. BST on Tuesday between the Isle of Wight and Normandy, reportedly involved the Russian frigate Admiral Grigorovich. It is understood there were no injuries or damage to the yacht. A Ministry of Defense spokesperson said, quote, "We are investigating reports of an incident in the channel," end quote. British authorities received reports from a UK-registered yacht that the Russian vessel had fired warning shots from around 500 yards away, a relatively near distance by the standards of sea travel. The incident reportedly happened around 20 nautical miles south of the Isle of Wight, outside UK territorial waters. It comes days after Royal Marine Commandos intercepted a Russian shadow fleet tanker carrying sanctioned oil in the channel on Sunday, in the first operation of its kind carried out by the British military. But it is understood British officials do not view this incident as being linked to Sunday's operation. Russian warships regularly pass through the channel and are routinely monitored by Royal Navy vessels. The frigate, thought to be involved in Tuesday's incident, was being shadowed by the HMS Mersey, it is understood. On Monday, the Navy said the Admiral Grigorovich was being tracked by the HMS Tyne and the HMS Mersey over the weekend in what it described as a routine operation after it was spotted off the coast of Brest in France. The warship has allegedly been operating in the channel for a while, patrolling and also escorting some of the Russian shadow fleet pass through the shipping lane.

Russian artist and Putin critic shot dead in Poland, written by Adam Easton. Police in Poland are investigating the execution-style murder of a Russian artist and vocal critic of President Vladimir Putin. Polish prosecutors said Robert K., known as the artist Semyon Skrzypski, was shot dead on Monday morning in the Polish city of Biała Podlaska, about 40 kilometers or 25 miles from the Belarusian border. The 44-year-old was shot five times in the head, chest, and back in a car park in the city, located about 600 meters from the Belarusian consulate. Semyon Skrzypski was the pseudonym used by Robert Kuzakov. He was known for his caricatures of politicians, including Putin, Belarusian leader Alexander Lukashenko, and Chechen leader Ramzan Kadyrov. Marcin Kozak, spokesman for the director for the district prosecutor's office in Lublin, said the artist was approached by an unidentified gunman who fired two shots at him. Quote, "When the victim fell to the ground, the perpetrator approached, fired three more shots, and then quickly fled the scene. Robert K. died at the scene," end quote, he added. Five shell casings and one Gecko 9mm Luger bullet were recovered from the crime scene, Kozak said. An autopsy has been scheduled for Wednesday. Police detained two Belarusian citizens, aged 33 and 37, near the Belarusian consulate in the city. Their role in the incident was still being determined, Kozak said. Media reports said Skrzypski moved to Biała Podlaska in 2021. Quote, "The victim engaged in public artistic activities and used, among other things, the pseudonym Semyon Skrzypski, under which he expressed criticism of the current policies of the Russian Federation authorities," end quote, Kozak said. Video posted recently on social media showed Skrzypski at a Russian Day protest outside the Russian embassy in Berlin on the 12th of June. He had been carrying a painting caricaturing Putin and Soviet leader Joseph Stalin, as well as a Russian flag tied to his trousers that had been dragging along the road.

Three Reasons Ships Are Not Going Through the Strait of Hormuz Yet, written by Thomas Copeland, Shruti Menon, and Barbara Metzler. When President Donald Trump announced the U.S. deal with Iran on Sunday and declared the opening of the Strait of Hormuz, his Truth Social post ended with the words, "Ships of the world, start your engines, let the oil flow." BBC Verify analysis of marine traffic ship tracking data, however, shows that just seven vessels appear to have passed through the critical waterway since the deal was announced, and as many as 580 ships appear to be waiting in the Gulf. Tehran effectively closed the Strait of Hormuz, through which about a fifth of the world's oil and gas supplies are usually transported, following U.S. and Israeli strikes on the 28th of February. Experts say there are significant obstacles preventing traffic from returning to the levels seen before the conflict began: security, mines, and tolls. Ship tracking data from marine traffic on Tuesday shows there are more than 250 tankers and more than 330 cargo ships inside the Gulf. About 75% of the tankers are stationary, the data suggests. Satellite imagery shows that many are gathered near major oil export terminals in Saudi Arabia, Iraq, and the UAE. The total number of vessels in the area is likely to be higher, as many ships are not broadcasting their location and do not appear in marine traffic's data. Quote, "The first thing we would probably see when traffic picks up through the strait is an exodus of the vessels that are trapped inside the Gulf," end quote, said Naveen Das, senior oil analyst at trade analytics firm Kipler. But so far, that does not appear to be happening. One, security and safety. Quote, "It would take an extremely brave captain to transit through the Strait of Hormuz, given the current state," end quote, Martin Kelly of crisis management firm EOS Risk Group told BBC Verify. Since Iran began effectively blocking the Strait of Hormuz in late February, it has fired on ships attempting to make the crossing without its permission. The U.S. imposed its own naval blockade of Iranian ports on April 13th and has since disabled nine, quote, "non-compliant vessels," end quote, including launching Hellfire missiles into the engine rooms of some ships, according to U.S. Central Command. Despite Trump announcing on Sunday the immediate removal of the U.S. naval blockade, the president later said it would remain in place until the deal with Iran is signed. Satellite images from 15th of June show four U.S. warships close to the American blockade line at the entrance to the Gulf of Oman. After the deal's announcement, experts say ship captains, owners, and insurers are preparing and positioning their vessels in the Gulf to make the journey out to the Arabian Sea. But few of them want to make the first move. Quote, "What we've been seeing is still very much a wait-and-see mentality. No one really wants to be the first to take that risk," end quote, said Das. Quote, "Some of the owners and captains that are more happy with risk left." After the deal's announcement, experts say ship captains, owners, and insurers are preparing and positioning their vessels in the Gulf to make the journey out to the Arabian Sea. But few of them want to make the first move. Quote, "What we've been seeing is still very much a wait-and-see mentality. No one really wants to be the first."

quote, he said. Many captains will remember events from early April when Iran's foreign minister declared the strait was fully open, said Michelle Weiss-Bachman, senior analyst at Windward Marine Maritime Intelligence. Just one day later, Iranian authorities said the strait was closed and more than 33 vessels were forced to reverse course mid-transit while several reported being fired on, Bachman said. Quote, we need to wait a couple of days, maybe until Friday, to see what this looks like, end quote, said Martin Kelly. Two, mine threat. Iran threatened early in the conflict that if its coastline or islands were attacked, it would place, quote, various types of sea mines, including floating mines, that can be released from the coast, end quote, in the Gulf, according to Iran's semi-official Fars news agency. Both the multinational Joint Maritime Information Center and Oman's Maritime Security Center have since issued warnings about floating objects suspected to be mines. And the U.S. Secretary of State, Marco Rubio, told a Senate committee that Iran had mined large segments of Hormuz. The removal of these mines is an essential first step to returning maritime traffic to pre-war levels, Arsenio Dominguez, Secretary General of the International Maritime Organization, told the BBC. Experts say clearing the Strait of Mines will be a slow process, which could take anywhere from 30 days to as long as 6 months. We simply do not know, and this lack of clarity is very concerning, said Philip Belcher from the International Association of Independent Tanker Owners. Experts say the southern route, close to Oman, appears to be largely clear of mine, and the main route through the strait will be the focus of mine hunting efforts. Quote, they have to go at really slow speeds, probably 2 or 3 knots, so they can conduct a survey of the underwater environments, end quote, said Kelly. The minesweepers will need to clear a wide enough channel for maritime traffic to move in and out of the strait at the same time, experts say. The UK and France have dispatched naval vessels to the region in anticipation of a potential mine-clearing operation in the Strait of Hormuz. Prime Minister Sir Keir Starmer pledged on Tuesday that the UK will play its full part in getting the Strait of Hormuz reopened as soon as possible. The British naval support ship, RFA Lime Bay, which has been equipped with mine-hunting kit, was seen on ship tracking yesterday off RAF Akrotiri Air Base in Cyprus. Three, tolls or fees. As a natural waterway through the territorial waters of Iran and Oman, vessels have historically been free to pass through the Strait of Hormuz without payment. While neither the U.S. nor Iran are party to the United Nations Convention on the Law of the Sea, which commits countries to allow safe passage through their waters, experts say the U.S. position is that free passage through the Strait of Hormuz is part of customary international law. Some man-made canals, such as Panama and Suez, do charge tolls and fees for specific services. During this conflict, Iran has sought to assert its sovereignty over the strait, including by establishing the, quote, Persian Gulf Strait Authority, end quote, which it said would manage safe passage permits. The U.S. and its Gulf allies have repeatedly rejected Iranian attempts to assert control over the strait. When he announced the deal with Iran on Sunday, Trump said the strait will be opening toll-free. Iran's Fars news agency has reported that under the new deal with the U.S., the strait would ultimately be managed by Iran in coordination with Oman, including possible service fees for ships to transit the waterway. It is unclear what services such a fee would pay for. Any new payment system for using the strait would, quote, add another spanner

into the works, end quote, which may add a, quote, logistical limit or a chokehold, end quote, on how many ships pass through each day, said Das. Quote, who is enforcing it? How will it be enforced? How will fees get collected? What do the other Gulf countries feel about that? End quote, Das added. Many of these questions may be answered during the negotiation period between Iran and the U.S. after Friday's deal is signed. But experts say it is unlikely that Tehran will allow ships to pass through the Strait of Hormuz as freely as it did before the conflict began. Quote, the key point is that the strait may reopen quickly from a political or security perspective, but the commercial shipping system is likely to normalize gradually, end quote, said Demetrius Aptazidis from Kepler. Hungary's MPs block return of Orbán, limiting rule of PM to 8 years. Written by Paul Kirby. The Hungarian parliament has backed a change to the constitution that limits a prime minister's term in office to 8 years, fulfilling a promise by Peter Magyar to prevent Viktor Orbán becoming prime minister again. Orbán led Hungary uninterrupted for 16 years, until Magyar's Tisza party swept him from power in April's election, winning a two-thirds majority that gives it the power to amend the constitution. Under the change, no prime minister since 1990 can serve more than two terms in office, even if they are years apart. Orbán's depleted Fidesz party voted against the measure, and the former prime minister, who was re-elected as its leader at the weekend, was highly critical of it. Quote, the Orbán law has just been voted through. That was the most pressing issue. If I'm needed, I'll be here, end quote, he wrote on Facebook. Orbán complained that Tisza had only been in power a month and that it should not be, quote, dreaming of 8 years into the future, end quote. The Tisza government's so-called supermajority meant the amendment sailed through by 135 votes to 50, and the law now just needs the signature of President Tomas Suliok to go through. Orbán's former political director, Balázs Orbán, accused Magyar of, quote, using political power to exclude a political opponent from democratic competition, end quote. Although the amendment to Hungary's basic law could in theory be changed by a future government with the necessary supermajority, the new provision also means that Magyar would only be able to serve as prime minister until 2034. He took office last month with a promise to get rid of some of the highly controversial state apparatus that Fidesz put in place during its 16 years in power. For 4 years running, the organization Transparency International has labeled Hungary the most corrupt country in the European Union, and the EU withheld billions of euros in funds because of concerns over rule of law, corruption, and democratic backsliding. Last month, the European Commission agreed to unlock 16.4 billion euro in funding, subject to a series of reforms to combat corruption that have to go through Parliament, as well as placing a limit on a prime minister's rule. Monday's amendment scrapped a requirement for an independent agency to protect Hungary's constitutional identity. That signaled the end of Orbán's sovereignty protection office, created in 2023 to monitor, quote, undue political interference, end quote, by foreign interests. It also targets so-called KEKFA, public trust foundations, created under the previous government through the transfer of state assets such as companies and education institutions.
The government intends to return the assets to the state or cut funding to them. In the case of institutions such as Vocational College Matthias Corvinus Collegium, MCC, MCC has close ties to Fidesz, and its board of trustees is led by the ex-prime minister's political director, Balázs Orbán. On Tuesday, Hungary's parliament turned its attention to further changes to the law required before some of the billions of euros withheld by the European Commission can be unfrozen. These include boosting the role of Hungary's anti-corruption watchdog, the Integrity Authority. Parliament also commemorated the anniversary of the execution of the leaders of Hungary's 1956 revolution against Soviet rule. The six leaders, including then Prime Minister Imre Nagy, were each named by Magyar, and MPs also marked the date of their reburial in 1989. During the session, Balázs Orbán accused Magyar of pushing through reforms that left thousands of Hungarian students facing an uncertain future, prompting a clash with the Prime Minister. Magyar said that in October, Hungarians would mark the 70th anniversary of the 1956 revolution, having turned over a new page in their history to become part of the free world. FBI thwarted plot targeting White House UFC event, Patel says. Written by Anna Fagai. The FBI thwarted a plot targeting Sunday's UFC event at the White House and has taken multiple suspects into custody, according to the agency's head, Kash Patel. Part of the plan involved striking nearby buildings with explosive-laden drones, according to court documents unsealed on Tuesday. One suspect was arrested in Ohio last week, where investigators obtained access to encrypted messages involving other alleged plotters. He has been charged with conspiracy to commit an offense against the U.S. and attempted murder of a federal officer, according to the documents. Quote, allegedly planned attacks were stopped cold, end quote, Patel said in a social media post on Tuesday about the multi-state operation. Five people are in custody. CBS News, the BBC's U.S. news partner, reported. The BBC has requested further comment from the FBI. By using the drones, the plotters aimed to spark panic and draw the fleeing crowd toward a sniper team, according to the court documents. A second wave of attackers then allegedly was supposed to storm the White House gate. An estimated 4,300 people were present for the invite-only event on the South Lawn, and another 85,000 were able to watch at a nearby fan zone, as 14 mixed martial arts fighters competed in back-to-back fights on Sunday. The plot was discovered through Tyson Proper, a 19-year-old Ohio man who was communicating with a group online who, quote, expressed ultra-religious and anti-government sentiments, end quote, federal prosecutors said in the unsealed charges. His mother called local authorities late in the evening on the 10th of June, just days before the high-profile event, because she was concerned about his large firearm purchases that she had seen of his online communication with a group that claimed to be made up of former military members and Christian-based. The group allegedly wanted to jumpstart a revolution by shooting at high-value targets, identified as wealthy people and politicians attending the fight. It had specifically discussed, quote, grievances about government corruption, the handling of the Epstein files, data centers taking up all the water in communities, and other government actions, end quote, according to court documents. During an interview on the 11th of June,
Proper admitted to being part of planning the coordinated attack and that the group began communicating with one another around March 2026 through a TikTok group called Vanguard of the Old. For some in the group, those communications moved to Signal, the encrypted messaging app where plans for the attack on the White House event were made, according to prosecutors. The BBC has contacted Proper's lawyer. At an unrelated briefing on Tuesday, Secret Service Deputy Director Matt Quinn was asked about the thwarted incident and described it as a serious threat. He told reporters he could not offer many details as the investigation remains active, but said, quote, there are still suspects at large, and we're going to work it until everyone's been identified, end quote. The Secret Service worked closely with the FBI throughout this investigation, and their formal comments regarding the specifics of this case will be made available in court filings, Secret Service Director Sean Curran said in a statement. It appears President Donald Trump and Vice President J.D. Vance were made aware of the possibly thwarted attack around the same time as the general public. When asked about the alleged plot during the G7 summit in France on Tuesday, Trump said, I haven't heard about it. While Vance said in an interview on Fox News, Fox and Friends, that he believed the FBI was informing the public, quote, because the scale of the planned attack was so significant, end quote. On Sunday, as part of the celebration of the nation's 250th anniversary, the White House hosted a series of Ultimate Fighting Championship, UFC, matches. After days of preparation that included erecting a massive arena known as the Claw in the open space behind the White House, and other events such as ceremonial weigh-in of the fighters. The event coincided with Trump's 80th birthday. Some members of his administration were in attendance, as were some celebrities. The alleged plot comes 2 months after a shooting at the White House Correspondents' Dinner, where Trump was in attendance, and 1 month after a man was killed by Secret Service agents after opening fire at the White House checkpoint.

0: Musk's SpaceX overtakes Amazon to become the world's fifth most valuable firm. Written by Archie Mitchell. Elon Musk's SpaceX has overtaken Amazon to become the world's fifth most valuable company after a surge in its share price. Days after joining New York's tech-focused NASDAQ stock exchange in the biggest public listing ever, its share price has risen by more than 50%. It leaves Musk's rocket company worth about $2.78 trillion, while Jeff Bezos' sprawling online retail and media empire is currently worth about $2.66 trillion. The boom in SpaceX's value came as it announced it was buying AI coding startup Cursor for $60 billion. SpaceX said it would take over AnySphere, Cursor's parent company, which makes the artificial intelligence coding agent. SpaceX has garnered huge enthusiasm among investors for its vision of sending AI data centers to space and even helping humans to colonize Mars. Its listing raised $85.7 billion and minted Musk as the world's first trillionaire. Since first selling shares to the public at $135 each on Friday, they have risen to $209. But analysts have questioned the sustainability of its high share price, given the huge amount of uncertainty over its future earnings. While Amazon is a household name, with its brand difficult to avoid being encountered on almost daily basis, SpaceX is less embedded in the lives of the general public. Amazon made $30 billion of profit in the first quarter of 2026, while Musk's future-focused SpaceX lost $4.3 billion. SpaceX's biggest focus is the manufacture and launch of rockets with reusable parts. The company also manufactures and launches Starlink internet satellites and is ramping up its presence in the AI race. SpaceX and Cursor have been partners since April, when Musk's firm announced it had the right to either buy it for $60 billion or pay $10 billion for the work they had done together. Like OpenAI and Anthropic, Cursor's technology uses AI to automate the process of writing code, one of the most prominent current uses for artificial intelligence. The tie-up comes as SpaceX tries to catch up with rivals by growing its AI business. xAI, which is behind the controversial chatbot. Announcing the partnership in April, SpaceX said, quote, "The combination of Cursor's leading product and distribution to expert software engineers with SpaceX's million H100 equivalent Colossus training supercomputer will allow us to build the world's most useful models," end quote. Cursor is used by major companies including Stripe, Adobe, and NVIDIA, whose boss Jensen Huang has described it as his favorite enterprise AI service. SpaceX said the deal would be completed by the end of September, with Cursor's shareholders paid with $60 billion worth of SpaceX shares. Cuba tourism collapses as U.S. pressure campaign bites. Written by Vanessa Bushkaluda. The number of foreign travelers visiting Cuba has plummeted since the beginning of the year amid tightened U.S. sanctions, figures released by Cuba's National Statistics Agency suggest. Fewer than 360,000 people visited the communist-run island in the first 5 months of 2026, a decrease of 58.4% compared to the same period last year, according to ONEI. The Trump administration has targeted the tourism sector, a key source of income for Cuba's beleaguered government, as part of its pressure campaign against the island's leadership. As a result, a number of foreign airlines and hotel operators have stopped operating in Cuba, further driving down visitor numbers. Earlier this month, Air Canada announced it was suspending its flights to Cuba indefinitely, citing the, quote, ongoing political and economic uncertainty, end quote, as its reason. The carrier had already stopped flying to the island in February because of a shortage of aviation fuel on the Caribbean island. The move comes as a particular blow as ONI figures suggest visitors from Canada constituted by far the largest contingent of foreign tourists to Cuba this year. Spanish hotel chains Malaya and Iberostar have also halted their operations at a significant number of hotels ahead of a 5th of June deadline set by the U.S. government for companies to cease doing business with Cuban conglomerate Gayesa. U.S. Secretary of State Marco Rubio has accused Gayesa, which is controlled by Cuba's armed forces, of acting as a state within a state. In a speech delivered in Spanish and directly addressing the Cuban people, Rubio said Gayesa, quote, hoards the profits from its businesses for the benefit of a small elite, end quote, as well as, quote, repressing anyone who dares to complain, end quote. U.S. sanctions and an effective oil blockade have exacerbated already existing shortages of food, medicines, and food in Cuba. Cuba Debate, a state-run news site, reported on Monday that the survival rate for children with cancer had fallen from 85% to 65% since January, when U.S. President Donald Trump threatened to impose sanctions on any country or company providing Cuba with oil. The lack of fuel has paralyzed large sectors of the economy, including rubbish collection, leading to piles of garbage piling up in city streets. Frequent, lengthy, and widespread power cuts have triggered rare protests on the island, where public dissent is often punished with long prison sentences. AFP reported on Sunday that among the many items becoming scarce were communion wafers. Several Catholic priests told the news agency they had been asked to ration the wafers, which are offered to the faithful as part of Mass. The communion wafers are made in a monastery in the capital, Havana, where nuns are struggling to keep up production of the unleavened bread as their electricity supply is often restricted to 2 hours a day, it reported. Daylight robbery, but worth it. What fans are spending on World Cup. Written by Kayla Epstein, Jessica Murphy, and Will Grant. For many fans, going to the World Cup is a priceless, once-in-a-lifetime opportunity. But if you look into the costs, there are eye-watering sums of cash being spent. From match tickets to flights and hotels, plus the travel to stadiums and the cost of a drink once inside, the cost of attending can add up fast. 5 days into the tournament, football fans in the host nations of Mexico, Canada, and the U.S. have told the BBC how much they are spending at the World Cup. Morten Oftendal takes the phrase once in a lifetime seriously. A Norwegian now living in Atlanta, Georgia, he knows the summer was likely to be the only chance for his 82-year-old father to see their country play in the World Cup after Norway qualified for the first time in 28 years. Quote, I've been a huge soccer fan my whole life, and it's mostly due to Dad, end quote. Oftedal told the BBC, quote, I can't be like, no, let's do it next time or somewhere else, so we're very excited, end quote. What did not excite him was the cost. Oftedal purchased 3 tickets to see Norway versus Iraq in Massachusetts for $380 apiece. Round-trip flights from Atlanta to Boston cost him $180,000 of his frequent flyer points for 3 tickets. A single hotel room for 2 nights surpassed $1,100, and transport to the stadium will cost $80 round-trip for each person. In total, Oftedal will spend roughly $4,000 worth of cash and points for himself, his father, and his wife to attend one match. It's a number that Oftedal described as insane. Quote, it's not really for individuals. I feel like it's for corporate America, end quote, Oftedal said of the 2026 tournament. Several people told the BBC their cost of attending the tournament stretched into the low thousands, but they said their love of football and the memories they hope to create ease the sting. Quote, I paid about $1,200 for each ticket for Category 2, end quote, said Ian Bagwell, a 58-year-old Brit who lives in Atlanta, and will take his son on a road trip to see England versus Croatia in Dallas, Texas. Quote, at the time I thought it was like daylight robbery, but looking at the way it's going and the way the FIFA handled it, it probably wasn't such a bad deal, end quote. Bagwell and his son are camping during the journey to Dallas for equal parts fun and thrift. After seeing England play, they will drive to Kansas City and watch Tunisia battle the Netherlands for $235 per ticket. Many American fans have become used to the high cost of sporting events. For example, the cheapest ticket to see the New York Knicks at the Madison Square Garden during the recent NBA Finals started at about $3,500. For fans visiting from other nations, the cost of attending the 2026 World Cup have come as a shock. Alisa and Admir Marek conceded their trip to Toronto was expensive, but worth it. The journey included tickets to watch their team Bosnia and Herzegovina play against Canada. Quote, it's an amazing feeling. I never thought I was going to go to a World Cup game. End quote, Admir said. Quote, I always wanted to experience it, end quote. They picked up tickets at the last minute, Marek said, paying Canadian $1,200.50, or U.S. $890 a piece for seats in the third row. On top of that, the hotel was about $600 a night, and the flights were $1,150 per person. All in, the cost was about Canadian $5,400 for their trip. Sisters Ada and Amina Tusic, also supporters of Bosnia and Herzegovina, didn't have as far to travel. They came from Hamilton, a city outside Toronto. They knew they wanted to come to the game the second Bosnia qualified, said Ada. We were a little trepidatious just because the ticket prices started to become like crazy, she said. They monitored the prices for a while and snagged their tickets 3 days before the game. They spent Canadian $1,200 each. And Amina had some tips for other travelers, including checking local social media for suggestions for cheaper eats when out and about. Asked whether they thought the ticket price was a fair one to pay for the experience, Ada said, quote, probably not, end quote, and that the football, quote, should be accessible to the fans, end quote. But, she added, it's priceless for me. Quote, it's once in a lifetime, end quote, Amina said. Quote, both countries you love, one where you were raised, one where you were born, getting to see them both play on the world stage, it's amazing, end quote. watching an impromptu street match from the sidelines in Mexico City's Zona Rosa Park between passers-by and police officers was about as close as some Mexicans will get to the sporting action this World Cup. The ticket prices for the opening game were well beyond the means of most people in a nation where an estimated 30% of the population lives in poverty. Outside the Azteca Stadium on Friday for the opening match against South Africa, fans quoted a range of figures they paid for one of the hallowed tickets. Few paid less than the equivalent of the U.S. dollar, $1,500. In Mexican pesos, and some went as high as $4,000 or more. A lucky few received free courtesy tickets through work or as gifts. I paid my 30,000 pesos, or $1,750, for each one, explains Aaron Vieira of the Mexican national team fans group Feria Azteca. Vieira purchased two tickets at that price for him and his girlfriend through a well-placed contact. One ticket alone was worth about 3 months' rent to many residents of Mexico City, he pointed out. Having seen the Mexican team play at previous World Cups in Brazil and Russia, he said he spent more on one game in Mexico than what he paid combined for the matches he saw in the other two tournaments. Quote, the game itself was historic, and we were so happy to be in Azteca for that moment. I still get goosebumps, end quote, Vieira said. But was it value for money? Quote, it was worth it, but only just, end quote. He says with hesitation. Quote, it worked out for us because I didn't have to pay for flights or hotels. If we'd had to pay for those costs on top, then there was no way I'd have spent that kind of money on a ticket, end quote. The price of food and drink inside the stadium varies depending on where you are, but they seem to be within the range that sport and music fans would pay inside top venues and arenas in the U.S. An investigation by the Athletic website found that fans could pay $16 for an American 16-ounce beer at the New York, New Jersey Stadium, which will host the final, and $5 for a water. At the Mercedes-Benz in Atlanta, however, a U.S. beer will set you back only $5 for a small 12-ounce and $9 for a large 20-ounce. Fans must part with just $3 for water. Other costs are also inflated. A train ticket from New York City's Penn Station to the New York, New Jersey Stadium for a World Cup match costs $98. The price of the ticket, which usually costs $12.90, was increased so locals were not burdened with paying for fan transportation, New Jersey Governor Mike Sherrills has said. Cheryl has also said FIFA is not contributing to the $48 million transit costs. Meanwhile, local officials have tried to negotiate with FIFA to bring down the cost for average fans. New York City Mayor Zoran Mamdani negotiated with FIFA to secure $1,050 tickets for residents, which they can win through a lottery. The Canadian province of Ontario passed the Putting Fans First Act to tamp down on resale prices, and Dallas will provide complimentary transport to and from its stadium. Though headlines about ticket costs have dominated the tournament, the fans who spoke to the BBC remained enthusiastic about the games and suggested the prices were worth it. Oftedal, the Norwegian fan, said creating memories with his father would be the most important thing, and that, quote, the worry about money goes away after a while, end quote.
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2: Here's the forecast for the Boston and South Shore area on the Talking Information Center from the National Weather Service. For today, sunny, temperatures near 80. Clear overnight, temperatures in the upper 50s. Back to sun on Wednesday, temperatures into the mid-80s. The sun rose this morning at 5:07, setting at 8:23 this evening. 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
3: Hello. This is Ed Reedy from the Talking Information Center with today's reading from Reuters. Netanyahu and Trump on collision course as U.S.-Iran agree to halt war. Jerusalem. Benjamin Netanyahu bet that his joint war alongside Donald Trump would topple Iran's clerical rulers and bolster himself ahead of elections at home as the architect of a U.S.-Israel alliance that would reshape the Middle East. Instead, Israel's longest-serving prime minister is on a collision course with Trump as the U.S. president seeks to extricate himself from the war, with both men's goals unmet and Israeli military operations tied down in Lebanon. For now, Israeli officials have been cautious in public for fear of angering their most important ally, known for being prickly towards critics. But in private conversations, the frustration is clear. "The preliminary agreement is terrible for Israel," said one senior Israeli official, giving a frank assessment on condition of anonymity. "And there is no one in the Israeli leadership who views it otherwise, from the prime minister to the chief of staff." Washington says that over the next 60 days, when a ceasefire is in place, it will negotiate full terms that will address U.S. and Israeli concerns, especially over Iran's nuclear program. But Israeli officials told Reuters they thought the negotiating period under the deal was likely to be extended, tying Israel's hands from taking military action, while its concerns remain unresolved. Netanyahu and Trump have repeatedly clashed over Israel's refusal to constrain its pursuit of Iran-backed Hezbollah in Lebanon, where a cessation of hostilities is a key Iranian demand. At the start of the month, Trump described Netanyahu as effing crazy in an angry phone call, ordering him not to strike Beirut while the U.S. was seeking a deal with Iran. Netanyahu called off attacks that day, but struck Beirut's southern suburbs a week later, provoking Iranian missile strikes on Israel and a public rebuke of both sides from Trump. Hours before the U.S. and Iran announced their interim deal, Israel hit the Lebanese capital again on Sunday after rockets were launched at Israel from Lebanon. Fire, Trump described as small and meaningless. Netanyahu said that Israel has emerged strong and steady with a leadership that stands firm and wise at a press conference in Jerusalem late on Monday. He acknowledged that he and Trump have sometimes had their differences. "He's the president of the United States. I'm the prime minister of Israel. We many times see eye to eye, and there are times when we see eye to eye less so. I am in charge of Israel's security interests," Netanyahu said. Netanyahu, facing autumn elections he is projected to lose, may be more willing to defy Trump as he contends with an Israeli public that opinions polls show has grown skeptical of the U.S. president's commitment to Israel's security. "This is a pretty stark moment of divergence of interests," said Dan Shapiro, former U.S. ambassador to Israel under the Obama administration, now with the Atlantic Council think tank. he will try to not openly oppose the deal so as not to get into a brawl with Trump, said Shapiro, but he will indicate Israel is not bound by it and Israel reserves its rights. The Memorandum of Understanding between the U.S. and Iran is expected to be signed on Friday in Switzerland. While precise terms were not immediately known, mediator Pakistan said the PAC called for a permanent halt to military operations on all fronts, including in Lebanon. Netanyahu said that Israel would keep its forces in southern Lebanon and maintain freedom of action against Hezbollah attacks. Iran wanted us to withdraw from it, but I stood firm, he told reporters. We are keeping our freedom of action, and we are keeping the security zone to protect Israel's northern citizens, he said. The interim deal would reopen the Strait of Hormuz oil checkpoint, while leaving the fate of Tehran's nuclear program to be resolved during a 60-day negotiation period towards a final deal. Two other issues that Netanyahu and Trump had both declared as justifications for the war at its outset, curbing Iran's missile program and ending its support for regional armed groups, are not thought to be on the agenda during these talks. Three of Israeli officials said Israel sees it as very likely that 60-day PAC will be extended to 90 days, with the U.S. maintaining its deployment of military assets in the region as it negotiates a broader deal. Two other Israeli officials said that Israel was caught by surprise last week when Trump first said that a deal with Iran was close. They acknowledged that Israel has had little success in influencing the talks. All of the officials spoke on condition of anonymity because they weren't authorized to speak publicly. Netanyahu, unable to sell this agreement to Israeli public, analysts say. Netanyahu, who often clashed with Washington under the administration of Democrats Barack Obama and Joe Biden, has long portrayed himself to the Israeli public as being uniquely adept in dealing with the Republican Trump. During Trump's first term, Israel secured major policy changes from Washington, which moved its embassy to Jerusalem and backed the Abraham Accords that brought Israel formal diplomatic ties with the UAE and Bahrain. On Iran, Trump ditched a nuclear agreement negotiated under Trump that Israel had long complained was too soft. During elections in 2019, Netanyahu displayed massive campaign billboards in Tel Aviv and Jerusalem, showing him and Trump smiling and shaking hands. But now, the U.S.-Iran pact undermines Netanyahu's case that a close relationship with Trump sets him apart from other candidates for prime minister, said Jonathan Rinhold, political scientist at Bar-Ilan University near Tel Aviv. Netanyahu will be unable to sell this agreement to the Israeli public, Reinhold said. The best that he can hope for is that they fail to reach an agreement and the war restarts to Israel's advantage in 60 days. According to a poll released on Friday by the Israel Democracy Institute, just 41% of Jewish Israelis think their security is a central consideration for Trump, down from 64% in March. Eli Cohen, Netanyahu's energy minister, said that Israel would be prepared to act alone if Iran rebuilds its nuclear and missile capabilities, though he said the chances of Tehran taking that step during Trump's tenure were low. If Iran tries to renew its nuclear and ballistic missile programs, we will be there in act, Cohen told Israel's public broadcaster, Khan. U.S. and Iran signed ceasefire agreement. Details remain unclear by Steve Holland, Parisa Havezi, and Mayan Lebel. Evian Lebans, France, Dubai, Jerusalem. U.S. President Donald Trump said on Monday a preliminary agreement to end the war in the Gulf has been signed by the U.S. and Iran, though details have yet to be made public and both countries said a permanent truce is yet to be negotiated. The agreement would extend a tenuous ceasefire announced in April by another 60 days and reopen the Strait of Hormuz, which Iran has effectively blocked since the U.S. and Israel attacked Iran in February. Negotiators would address difficult issues like the future of Iran's nuclear program during the next phase. The deal's all signed, Trump said after he arrived in France for a summit of the G7 group of big economies. He said Vice President J.D. Vance would attend a formal signing ceremony in Geneva on Friday. Oil prices fell to their lowest level since March 10th, shortly after the blockade of the Strait of Hormuz, a narrow waterway between Iran and Oman, cut off one-fifth of the world's oil trade. The deal is the most significant step yet to resolve the conflict, which has killed at least 7,000 people, mostly in Iran and Lebanon, and upended global energy markets. But much about the agreement remains unknown, and whether its provisions differ from the April ceasefire was unclear. Iranian President Masoud Pezeshkian wrote on social media that the U.S.-Iran Memorandum of Understanding was an important step towards stopping the fighting, but noted a final agreement for a lasting truce has yet to take shape. Vance told CNN that the signed memorandum was only about 1.5 pages, and so it is a very general document. Details will be released over the next 2 days, U.S. officials said. Vance said it included a very significant sanctions relief package for Iran. U.S. and Iranian officials say it could eventually deliver substantial economic benefits to Iran by lifting sanctions, unfreezing foreign assets, and setting up a $300 billion reconstruction fund paid for by neighboring Gulf states which host U.S. military bases. U.S. officials, speaking on condition of anonymity, said Iran would have to satisfy U.S. demands never to build a nuclear weapon and cut off support for militias like Hezbollah in Lebanon in order to get those benefits. Iran agreed to sharply curtail its nuclear program in a deal signed in 2015 with the U.S. and other countries. Trump withdrew from the U.S. from that accord during his first term as president. That agreement allowed Iran to regain billions of dollars in frozen assets, which Trump has frequently derided as sending pallets of cash to Iran. Trump appears to have achieved little of what he said he intended when he launched strikes on Iran with Israel on February 28th. Iran's theocratic government remains in place, while his demands that Iran dismantle its ballistic missile program and end support for regional militias like Hezbollah remain unmet. The new agreement also does not resolve the fate of Iran's stockpile of enriched uranium, which Trump says he wants destroyed or removed. Iranian officials, who have always denied intending to build a nuclear weapon, say they have given up little by agreeing to resume the diplomatic discussions with Trump officials over the nuclear program that were interrupted in February by Trump's decision to launch the war. While the latest agreement lifts Iran's chokehold on the Strait of Hormuz, that only restores the pre-war status quo, and shippers say traffic will only restart once safety is assured. Iran has suggested it will retain control with Oman over the strait. The U.S. said the strait will be open toll-free for 60 days, and it would expect that provision to be part of a final agreement as well. Netanyahu says he stood firm. The fighting between U.S. ally Israel and the Iran-allied Hezbollah militia in Lebanon, which has uprooted 1.2 million people, remains a sticking point. Iran has said that the deal requires a full cessation of hostilities there, but Israeli Prime Minister Benjamin Netanyahu said that Israel would keep its forces in southern Lebanon and would retain the right to respond to Hezbollah attacks. Iran wanted us to withdraw from it, but I stood firm, he said at a news conference, where he acknowledged that he and Trump have had their differences over the conflict. Israel has not directly participated in the peace talks with Iran. A U.S. official said Israel's withdrawal from Lebanon, which it invaded in March after Hezbollah joined the war, was not a condition of the deal. Disagreement over whether Lebanon was included was also a point of contention in the April ceasefire agreement. Security sources said on Monday that fighting had tamped down in Lebanon after the agreement was announced, but had not ceased entirely. Lebanese state media reported that an Israeli drone struck a car in the southern Lebanese town of Klar Tebnit, killing the driver. Netanyahu said Israeli forces had killed four militants. Iranian Foreign Minister Abbas Araghchi said Israeli attacks must stop immediately. Privately, Israeli officials' view of the deal have been negative. One senior official told Reuters on condition of anonymity that the agreement was terrible for Israel, and that this assessment was shared throughout the government from Netanyahu down. What the U.S. and Iran say is in the memorandum to end the war. London, this is what the U.S. and Iran, along with mediator Pakistan, have said about what is in the preliminary deal they've announced to end the war. How the deal will be phased and what happens when. Pakistan's Prime Minister Shehbaz Sharif said both sides had declared immediate and permanent end of all military operations. All sides have said the Memorandum of Understanding on an end to the war will be signed in Switzerland on Friday. Iran's Deputy Foreign Minister Kazim Garabadi said the memorandum would then be published. Iran and the U.S. have both said that the Strait of Hormuz would start to reopen and the U.S. blockade on Iranian ports start to lift as soon as the memorandum is signed. Both sides have said negotiations on more difficult further areas of dispute, notably Iran's nuclear issue and U.S. sanctions on Iran, will be conducted over the following 60 days. Strait of Hormuz and blockade of Iranian ports. U.S. President Donald Trump said the Strait of Hormuz would be reopened on Friday, and he had ordered a lifting of the blockade on Iranian ports. A senior Iranian official said the strait would be reopened to all commercial vessels once the memorandum was signed. Iran's semi-official Fars news agency reported that under the memorandum, marine traffic through the strait would be regulated by Iran.

refraining from further uranium enrichment or the expansion of nuclear facilities. The senior Iranian official said the U.S. had agreed that Iran could dilute its stockpile of highly enriched uranium inside Iran under a future comprehensive agreement. Trump said on Saturday there was no urgency to extract Iran's stockpile of nuclear material and that the U.S. would retrieve it when all is calm. Trump said there would be strong inspections regimen for Iran under any deal, but he did not give specifics. U.S. Senator Lindsey Graham said any final deal on Iran's nuclear program would have to be reviewed and approved by Congress. Sanctions and financial impact. The senior Iranian official said the U.S. had agreed not to impose any new sanctions on Iran until a final deal was reached. They added the U.S. would waive oil sanctions on Iran for a specified period, and that after the final agreement, all U.S. and U.N. sanctions would be lifted to an agreed timetable. The senior Iranian official said the U.S. had agreed to release $25 billion of Iran's frozen assets, including via direct cash transfers, cooperation among regional countries, and financial credit lines. Washington, in coordination with its regional allies, would prepare a reconstruction and development plan for Iran to be negotiated and agreed with Tehran within 60 days, they added. Trump said Iran would not be provided with cash, but that sanctions could potentially be lifted. Lebanon. Sharif said the immediate and permanent end of all military operations would include Lebanon. The Secretariat of Iran's Supreme National Security Council said military operations would stop permanently on Monday night, including in Lebanon. Iran's Foreign Minister Abbas Araghchi said there must be a complete halt to Israeli attacks against Lebanon, and the U.S. bears responsibility for implementing the framework deal. Israel's Defense Minister, Israel Katz, said the Israeli military would remain in security zones it has captured in Lebanon, Syria, and Gaza, and that Prime Minister Benjamin Netanyahu had made this clear to Trump. Before the memorandum was announced, Trump said he would bring peace to the region, including Lebanon. He said there should be no more Israeli attacks on Lebanon and no more attacks by the Iran-backed Lebanese group Hezbollah on Israel. SpaceX set to extend rally after record Wall Street debut. Shares of SpaceX rose more than 6% in early trading on Monday, adding to gains after a blockbuster debut last week that pushed the company's valuation past $2 trillion and cemented its position among the world's most valuable companies. CEO Elon Musk said on Sunday that SpaceX could bring in $1 trillion in revenue by 2030, further stoking Wall Street optimism around the rockets to AI company. SpaceX reported $18.7 billion in revenue in 2025 and is yet to turn a profit. Shares of the company jumped 19% in their NASDAQ debut on Friday, making SpaceX the sixth largest U.S. firm by market value and Musk the world's first trillionaire. This is a company with significant growth potential ahead of it. It's definitely going to be a long-term story, and I think it will take time for the stock to find its footing in the public markets. But there are a lot of exciting opportunities ahead, said John Belton, portfolio manager at Gabelli Funds. SpaceX is the ultimate growth stock. Retail investors who received about 20% of the IPO allocation lapped up $117.6 million worth of SpaceX shares on Friday alone to make it the most purchased stock in the session and surpass the previous IPO record set by Coinbase in April 2021, according to Vanda Research data. Analysts and portfolio managers said investors should brace for volatility, particularly

0: early on in SpaceX's life as a public company due to its relatively small float and high valuation. The rally could continue as SpaceX is set for fast-track inclusion in the NASDAQ 100, which will soon make it a major holding for passive funds and ETFs that track the index, creating a fresh source of demand for its shares. FTSE Russell and MSCI are also set to add the stock to their indexes effective June 26 and June 29, respectively. Meanwhile, investors are also watching for a handful of events coming up in the next 2 months for the SpaceX stocks, including the listing of SpaceX options on Tuesday and the expiration of investor holding periods. Brokerage Jefferies estimates that inclusion in the FTSE Russell indexes will result in $2.68 billion in inflows from passive investors. The SpaceX stock was last up 6.3% at $171.04, with more than $7.2 billion worth of shares having exchanged hands as of 9:40 a.m. Eastern Time, which is higher than NVIDIA, Microsoft, and Tesla combined. Starlink leads SpaceX revenue streams. Connectivity accounts for a bulk of revenue as the company expands space and AI. Danon parent sues Chobani over yogurt protein claims. The parent of U.S. yogurt brand Danon sued rival Chobani on Monday, accusing it of misleading consumers with claims about a higher protein line of yogurt. In a complaint filed in Manhattan federal court, Danon said Chobani inflates protein claims on labels on multiple serving tubs of Chobani 20-gram protein, which it said Chobani positions as a direct rival to Danon's Oikos Pro in ultra-high protein yogurt category. This conduct is particularly insidious when Chobani knows that healthcare providers and the federal government are directing the public to choose foods that offer higher concentrations of protein to maintain their health, Danon said. Chobani and lawyers defended it against other false advertising litigation by Danon, did not immediately respond to a request for comment. Chobani, accused of concealing the truth, Oikos Pro contains 20 grams of protein per 5.3-ounce serving, a standard industry size. Danon said making dairy products with that protein density is difficult and costly, and Chobani chose to inflate serving size on yogurt tubs without increasing the amount of yogurt. According to the complaint, Chobani's servings would have fewer than 18 grams of protein if that company followed U.S. Food and Drug Administration serving size rules. Danon said that left Chobani's 20g protein more akin to Oikos Triple Zero, a lower-priced brand with 15 to 18 grams of protein per serving. If consumers knew the truth instead of choosing the Chobani product, they would choose either Oikos Pro for a true ultra-high protein option or Oikos Triple Zero for a better price, the complaint said. Fourth lawsuit, Danon is seeking a unspecified damages and label changes. The lawsuit is at least the fourth since 2016 between Danon and Chobani, two of the biggest sellers of Greek-style yogurt. Chobani has asked a Manhattan federal judge to dismiss Danon's separate lawsuit, claiming it copied packaging and the bright and mellow slogan for a line of cold brew coffee. Chobani is based in New York, Danon is based in Paris, and its U.S. subsidiary is based in White Plains, New York. Veteran Vozina, the Cape Verde hero, as keeper shuts out Spain. Atlanta. Cape Verde keeper Vozina broke down in tears at the end of Monday's 0-0 draw with Spain after the 40-year-old was mobbed by his teammates following a stunning display as he denied the European champions victory in their World Cup opener and became a social media sensation in the process. He was overwhelmed with emotion, Cape Verde manager Bobista said. He is quite an experienced player and has struggled throughout all these years to be here at this world stage. It was also a cry of resilience. 4 years ago, Spain began the tournament in Qatar with a 7-0 hammering of Costa Rica, and after the draw for this year's competition pitted them against the country making their World Cup debut, a similar outcome may well have been expected. Bozina plies his trade in the Portuguese second tier with Chaves, and while this was a major step up in opposition quality for the veteran and his country, their defensive record in qualification was perhaps a clue that this would be no walkover. Bozina was ever present in Cape Verde's qualifying campaign, where he conceded 8 goals in 10 games. 4 of those goals came in one fixture against Cameroon, and the keeper kept 7 clean sheets, including in all 5 home matches. Cape Verde were pinned back in their own half for much of Monday's game, but whenever Spain broke through their dogged rear guard, Bozina came to the rescue. Grew in belief, Spain threatened to turn the screw shortly before the break, and when the ball came back off the crossbar from Ferran Torres' shot, Miguel Orzabella looked set to score with a header from the rebound, but Bozina tipped the ball over at full stretch. Bozina got down well to hold another effort from Torres and then clawed Emerick Laporte's header around the post, and the Minnows grew in belief as they held Spain scoreless going into halftime. As the game progressed, Bozina's social media following burgeoned with each Spanish attempt he thwarted. The Cape Verde keeper had amassed over 2 million followers on Instagram by 3:45 p.m. Eastern Time. Before kickoff, he had less than 50,000, he estimated when asked during a post-game interview. Spain piled on the pressure after the interval, but Bozina plucked crosses and corners from the air, and the Cape Verde fans had a nervous wait when the keeper went down injured just before the hydration break after taking a knock from a frustrated Rodri. Bozina returned to the action, and Spain's coach, Luis de la Fuente, was forced to turn to his bench in an effort to snatch a win. Lamine Yamal, held in reserve after battling injury, entered the fray and injected some pace into Spain's rather slow, sterile position play. The 18-year-old winger linked up with Marcos Llorente to set up another replacement, Miguel Merino, but his tame effort was never going to trouble Bozina. Spain can take some comfort from the fact that when they won the World Cup in 2010, they lost their opener to Switzerland, and after thrashing Costa Rica last time, they went out in the last 16, so they may well look back on this result and smile. Cape Verde celebrated the draw as if they had lifted the trophy, and who can blame them? The third smallest country by population to reach the World Cup finals had plenty of noisy supporters inside the Atlanta Stadium, and they rose to acclaim their side at the final whistle with the loudest cheers reserved for Bozina. Right-wing feud strengthens Andy Burnham's bid to be next British Prime Minister by Andy Bruce and Sophie Royal. Ashton in Makerfield, England. If Andy Burnham wins Thursday's election in Makerfield, the seat he needs to challenge Prime Minister Keir Starmer for the country's leadership, it may have less to do with his own appeal than the feuding of two populist right-wing parties splitting their vote. The election is shaping up to be one of the most consequential one-off contests in modern British political history. The 77,000 voters who live in Makerfield in northern England could decide the identity of the prime minister governing almost 70 million people. Opinion polls show Burnham, currently the governing Labour Party's mayor of Greater Manchester, could win because the populist right-wing vote is likely to be divided between two political parties led by two men who used to be colleagues before an acrimonious split last year. Peter Thompson, who runs a record shop in Ashton in Makerfield, said he would vote for Nigel Farage's Reform UK party, but he feared the decision by Restore Britain, led by Rupert Lowe, to stand in the contest could allow Burnham to win. All my voting in life, there's only been two parties that have run this country, Labour and Conservatives. Look around you. It's a mess, the 78-year-old said, describing how Britain's politics has fractured into more parties and independent representatives than ever before. If it was a straightforward fight, I think Reform may well edge it out, but because there's that many parties that you can vote for now, I think it will swing it to Labour's advantage, unfortunately. Burnham backing business-friendly socialism. Opinion polls in the constituency point to a Labour lead of between 5 and 12 points over Reform, although by their nature these surveys are prone to large degrees of error. Labour won the seat in the 2024 general election by 13 points over Reform. Lawmaker Josh Simmons announced last month that he was stepping down to make way for Burnham to contest the seat and potentially challenge Starmer from within Parliament, as Labour rules require. Reform and its splinter party Restore, born out of the feud between Farage and Lowe, both pitched themselves as anti-establishment parties with hard-line immigration policies. Restore extended to mass deportation. With opinion polls showing Restore averaging 7-8% support in Makerfield, it is seriously undermining Reform's hopes for the seat. Farage said last week it was a two-horse race and that voting for Restore risked letting in perhaps the most left-wing prime minister of modern times. Burnham's pitch to voters leans on a narrative of post-industrial neglect. Following the decline of the area's mining and manufacturing industries. It all adds up to 40 years of neoliberalism that have not been kind to north of England. 40 years of trickle-down economics that did not, again, trickle down very much at all, Burnham said last month as he kicked off his campaign. Official figures paint a more nuanced picture. Makerfield sits in the middle of the national deprivation rankings on income, but fares relatively poorly on employment and health. Where it scores better is access to housing and services, a domain that happens to sit at the heart of Burnham's own Manchesterism vision for Britain, which he describes as business-friendly socialism. Placards showing support for Reform. It is a seat of aspirational middle-class commuters as much as anything. Rob Ford, professor of politics at the University of Manchester, told Blonde Money, an independent financial and political consultancy firm. It is Red Wall in its heritage and identity. It is not Red Wall in terms of the kind of people who live here, said Ford, referring to the traditionally working-class Labour-held northern seats, many of which swung briefly to Boris Johnson's Conservatives in 2019 and are now prime Reform targets. Reform swept 24 of 25 Wigan Borough Council seats, which includes the Makerfield area, in local elections May 7th, leaving Labour's hopes for this campaign resting almost entirely on Burnham's personal appeal. On the streets, there are generally more placards that show support for Reform than Labour, especially in the more working-class areas, such as the Stubshaw Cross Estate. The Labour Party has thrown vast resources at defending the seat from Reform, evidenced by flying visits from cabinet ministers and well-known lawmakers joining leafleting efforts. While Burnham's Merrill brand was built on local transparency and accessibility to the media, his return to national politics is being managed under strict parameters dictated by London-based party fixers, a sign of the high stakes at play. For all the Westminster machinations and Burnham's grand designs, the seat will ultimately be decided by voters like Neil Price, 41, a local bricklayer. I'm going to be voting for Andy Burnham. I know he does a lot for the community around here. He does well with everything he talks about. So, yeah, he's the one I'm going to be voting for. U.S. Air Force B-52 bomber crashes in flames in California, killing all 8 crew aboard, by Steve Gorman and Phil Stewart. Los Angeles. A U.S. Air Force B-52 Stratofortress bomber crashed on takeoff on Monday at Edwards Air Force Base in Southern California's Mojave Desert, bursting into flames and killing all 8 crew members aboard, Air Force officials said. The 8-engine jet-powered aircraft, built to carry a wide array of nuclear and conventional bombs, was on a routine test mission when it crashed on the runway at Edwards just after leaving the ground, Air Force Colonel James Hayes said at a press conference hours later. A towering pall of black smoke billowing from the crash site was visible for miles immediately after the accident. He said the mixed crew aboard the aircraft consisted of government civilians, government contractors, and uniformed military personnel. Aerospace Grant Boeing, which designed and built the plane, said 2 of its employees were among the dead. The flight was intended to support a radar modernization program, Hayes told reporters. The cause of the crash was unknown and under investigation, he added. Air Force officials did not name the victims, saying they were still in the process of notifying their next of kin. Aerial video footage of the crash scene about 100 miles north of Los Angeles showed a charred, smoldering patch of the desert floor larger than a football field as an emergency vehicle was seen driving along the site's perimeter. From a distance, there was no large pieces of debris readily visible in the footage. Hayes said the crash was quickly deemed to be unsurvivable. Because of the damage to the runway, he said, we're grounding all operations at Edwards Air Force Base through at least Tuesday, adding that no operations beyond the base would be suspended. Edwards, a sprawling test flight facility established in the 1930s around a dry lake bed, occupies about 481 square miles of the Mojave Desert, making it the Air Force's largest airfield. Its experimental aviation legacy includes the flight of Chuck Yeager in the Bell X-1 aircraft that broke the sound barrier in 1947, test flights of the X-15 aircraft, and the first landings of NASA's space shuttles. Backbone of bomber force, the B-52 Stratofortress, a long-range subsonic aircraft built to carry up to 70,000 pounds of weapons and supplies, has long served as the backbone of the U.S. crewed strategic bomber force, according to the military. The swept-wing aircraft is capable of unleashing the widest range of weapons in the U.S. inventory, from cluster bombs and gravity bombs to precision-guided missiles and nuclear warheads, at altitudes of up to 50,000 feet, according to an Air Force fact sheet. Its combat range extends more than 8,000 miles without refueling. Monday's incident marked the first crash of a B-52 Stratofortress since the same type of bomber crashed on the island of Guam in May 2016, according to the Bureau of Aircraft Accident Archives, a Geneva-based organization that collects global aviation accident data. All 7 crew members aboard that aircraft survived. Only H models of the B-52 remain in the Air Force inventory. The aircraft involved in Monday's crash was assigned to the 412th Test Wing, which is based at Edwards. Most B-52s are stationed in North Dakota and Louisiana. historic Ukrainian monastery damaged, 10 people killed in Russian attacks by Pavel Polituk and Anna Voidenko. Kiev, a 1,000-year-old monastery that symbolizes Ukraine's spiritual and cultural heritage, was badly damaged on Monday in a major attack by Russia that killed 10 people nationwide. Hours after U.S. President Donald Trump spoke to the leaders of both countries about ending the war. Ukraine's President Volodymyr Zelensky said on Sunday he had discussed with Trump efforts to bring an end to our four-year-old conflict ahead of a G7 meeting in France starting on Monday. The U.S. president also told Russian leader Vladimir Putin in a call on Sunday that it was vital to end the war. The damage to the Kiev Pereshchik Lavra Monastery, a UNESCO World Heritage Site founded in 1051, drew international condemnation. France's foreign minister said the attack was akin to bombing Notre Dame Cathedral in Paris. Zelensky, who visited the monastery to inspect the damage, said the attack was one of Russia's most serious crimes against Christian culture to date. "This is an attack on our history," he told reporters at the monastery, where rescuers were assessing the impact on the building's paintings and frescoes. "Of course, everything will be restored." The blaze caused extensive damage to the roof of the Dormition Cathedral, the main church at the monastery site. But its structure and walls remained standing, and much of the interior appeared intact. As flames leaped above the religious compound, Kiev residents took shelter underground in the worst Russian attack on Ukraine since early June, when drones and missiles killed more than 20 people and wounded more than 100. Russia denied striking the monastery, calling the allegations a crude fake, and said instead it had been damaged by a U.S.-made Patriot air defense missile, which Ukraine uses to protect its cities. However, Ukraine's SBU security service said it had recovered fragments of a Gerund 2 drone, a Russian kamikaze drone, at the attack site and posted images of the debris. Reuters could not verify the information independently. Kremlin Antichrist, Metropolitan Epiphany, head of the Orthodox Church of Ukraine, called on X for the international community to take decisive action to end the Russian terror against Ukraine. Zelensky, writing on Telegram before leaving for the G7 meeting, said he had spoken to Bartholomew, the Ecumenical Patriarch of Constantinople, the most senior cleric in the Orthodox faith, and thanked him for his moral position. 4 people were killed and 34 were injured in the overnight strikes on Kiev, said Timur Jajenko, the head of the capital's military administration. Kiev's mayor, Vitaly Klitschko, later said a 5th person had died in hospital from their injuries. A Russian strike on Kharkiv, Ukraine's second-largest city, killed 4 emergency service rescuers and a municipal official and injured at least 5 people, Interior Minister Ihor Klemenko said on Telegram. Later on Monday, local officials said Russian forces had launched new strikes on Kharkiv and the surrounding region. An attack on a village southwest of Kharkiv had injured 7 people, and prosecutors reported a drone had hit the Kharkiv zoo, killing 10 rabbits and injuring 15 others. Meanwhile, a Ukrainian drone attack on the Russian city of Tula, an industrial cluster south of Moscow, killed 3 people and injured 3, including a 1-year-old child, the regional governor said in a Telegram post. Russia and Ukraine both deny deliberately attacking civilians. Reuters could not independently confirm the reports. Ukraine's military said Russia had launched 70 missiles and 611 drones overnight, and that its air defenses had shut down 50 missiles and 582 drones of various types. In recent months, Ukraine has appealed to Western allies to increase supplies of the Patriot air defense missiles, which are its only effective means to stop Russian ballistic missiles. Air Force spokesperson Yuri Inhant said the Ukraine shot down only 15 of the 34 ballistic missiles launched by Russia overnight. Ballistic missiles remain a problem for us, Inhant said on national television. Zelensky said that he would appeal on Tuesday to G7 allies to quickly supply more air defenses. European condemnation. European leaders condemned the attack on the Kiev monastery. This is a UNESCO World Heritage Site for us in Europe. In France, it is the equivalent of Notre Dame or St. Denis being bombed, said French Foreign Minister Jean-Noël Barrot as he arrived for a meeting of European Union foreign ministers. Much of the monastery's Dormition Cathedral was previously rebuilt after it was blown up in 1941 during World War II. The EU's foreign policy chief, Gaja Gallas, called the attack a war crime. French President Emmanuel Macron said G7 leaders meeting in France would discuss how to end the war in Ukraine. Ukraine's foreign minister, Andrei Sybiha, said he had requested an emergency meeting of the UN Security Council to discuss the attack. Before Sunday's conversation with Trump, Zelensky had proposed direct talks with Russian President Vladimir Putin for a ceasefire solution involving the U.S. and Europe, something Britain, Germany, and France supported, but Putin rebuffed. Zelensky said on Monday that he had offered to meet Putin at the G7 summit in France or in the U.S. What is the G7 and what's on the agenda at the Evian-Les-Bains summit? Evian-Les-Bains, France. The group of seven wealthy nations will meet on Monday in the French lakeside resort of Evian-Les-Bains to discuss war in Ukraine and Iran, global economic imbalances that threaten financial stability, and the irrepressible rise of AI. In its 50-year history, the G7 has faced geopolitical catastrophes, from the 1970s oil crisis to the global fallout from U.S. President Donald Trump's military strikes against Iran, as well as questions about its role as multilateralism falters and other countries' economic and political powers grow. What is the G7? The G7 is an informal grouping of wealthy nations. It has no permanent secretariat or legal status. Its members are the U.S., Britain, Canada, France, Germany, Italy, and Japan. The European Union attends all summits but does not count as one of the core seven and does not hold the rotating presidency, as it is not a single nation but a bloc of 27. Russia was included in what became the G8 in 1997, but was later suspended in 2014 after annexing Crimea from Ukraine. France took over the presidency from Canada in 2026. How long has it been around? The G7 was founded following the 1973 OPEC oil embargo as a forum for the richest nations to discuss crises affecting the world economy. Its member states have a combined annual GDP of more than $50 trillion, just under half the world economy. The scope of the G7 was expanded in the 1980s to include political issues. In recent years, it has become customary to invite other nations. This year, the leaders of India, South Korea, Kenya, and Brazil were among those invited. What's on the agenda at the Evian-Les-Bains summit? Supporting Ukraine, the G7 will want to show unity in its support for Ukraine, faced with a Russian war now in its fifth year. Ukraine President Volodymyr Zelensky has proposed face-to-face talks with Russian President Vladimir Putin to try to end the war. He wants Europeans to play a more prominent role in the process, worried the U.S. is distracted by the conflict in Iran. The G7's European members want to persuade Trump that Ukraine's position has strengthened. Europe is now shouldering the financial, military, and political burden of Ukraine's war effort, and the G7 should agree on how to approach meaningful negotiations with Putin. Zelensky will be in Evian's Levain's for the discussion on Ukraine. Iran. The G7 leaders meet shortly after the U.S. and Iran announced they had agreed on a framework to end their war. The agreement is not due to be signed until Friday, but G7 leaders will want to know the details of the accord and, in particular, how quickly the vital Strait of Hormuz can be reopened to shipping traffic. Trump said it would reopen on Friday and that he had ordered the end of the U.S. blockade on Iranian ports. In the end, in the run-up to the G7 meeting, France had been keen for an agreement within the G7 and with Middle East partners on the demands that can be made of Iran over its nuclear and ballistic programs. The leaders of Egypt, Qatar, and the United Arab Emirates will join the discussion. Correcting global economic imbalances. France summarizes the imbalances as China produces too much, the U.S. consumes too much, and the Europeans invest too little. There is growing alarm in the West at China's record trade surplus and move up the value chain. Beijing has defended its industrial policies and rejected allegations of Chinese exporters unfairly benefiting from state subsidies. Macron has sought to make a last-ditch attempt at a cooperative approach before the EU decides whether to toughen its trade policy towards China. With China absent from the table, no breakthroughs are expected. France says acknowledgement that a problem exists is a win in its own right. Artificial intelligence. France has invited about a dozen senior tech executives, including OpenAI's Sam Altman and Anthropic CEO Dario Amodi, to discuss the latest artificial intelligence technologies and the possible threats and opportunities they offer. The protection of children online and digital infrastructure will also be on the agenda, but not the taxation of digital giants and the debt burden of developing nations. The G7 leaders are likely to express their resolve in addressing the heavy debt burden faced by many emerging market and developing countries. It is not clear what this commitment will mean in concrete terms. And that's all the time we have for today. Stay safe and thank you for listening.
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2: Here's the forecast for the Boston and South Shore area on the Talking Information Center from the National Weather Service. For today, sunny, temperatures near 80. Clear overnight, temperatures in the upper 50s. Back to sun on Wednesday, temperatures into the mid-80s. The sun rose this morning at 5:07, setting at 8:23 this evening. Stay tuned for more heading your way next on the Talking Information Center.
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4: Hi, this is Brian, and we are reading The Hill for Tuesday, June 16. The story, Trump's Iran deal triggers speculation, skepticism, market bump, five takeaways. The agreement between the U.S. and Iran to reopen the Strait of Hormuz and kickstart 60 days of nuclear negotiations is set to be signed in person Friday, but it's still unclear what's in it. Senior U.S. officials told reporters Monday that the Memorandum of Understanding, or MOU, signed digitally over the weekend is only the first step, and that real technical discussions will begin later this week and be led by Vice President Vance. The officials said details of the agreement will be released publicly within the next couple of days, while President Trump said it would come out sometime after Friday, stoking debate and speculation over commitments and concessions on both sides. Trump and Vance have already digitally signed the MOU that was also signed by Iranian Parliament Speaker Mohammed Bagher Kalibaf, the country's lead negotiator. The U.S. has repeatedly said that Iran has made guarantees that it would not have a nuclear weapon, but it appears that details regarding the handover of its current stockpile of enriched uranium will be punted to future talks. A senior U.S. official described the deal as having two pathways. Either Iran doesn't cooperate and stays financially weak and without the ability to rebuild its nuclear program, or the country complies with the deal and benefits economically while also making assurances that no nuclear weapons will be built. It's a win either way for the United States, the official said. Here are five key takeaways on what we know so far. Iran hawks clamor for details. Senator Lindsey Graham, Republican of South Carolina, shared his concern Sunday that Iran and the U.S. do not seem to be on the same page on what the agreement entails. I am somewhat concerned that Iran's view of the agreement seems different than what the American negotiating team is claiming, he wrote on social media. Victoria Coates, Vice President of National Security at the Heritage Foundation and a member of Trump's National Security Council during his first administration, said she hopes the administration sticks to keeping sanctions and relief contingent on Iran following through with no nuclear weapons. That has to come first, and the burden has to be on them. Otherwise, I worry we're going to get into another one of these situations, as the president said, where they're tapping us along, Coates told The Hill. A number of Senate Republicans said Monday they were withholding comment on the deal until they knew more about its terms. I hope we get more details about it before Friday, Senate Majority Leader John Thune, Republican of South Dakota, told reporters. My understanding of what it entails, again, not having seen anything, I think the issues are going to be compliance and how you're going to enforce that and what are the financial incentives the Iranians are going to have from our country, Thune said. Delivers economic relief for both sides. Iran has said it would only enter the next phase of negotiations if assets were unfrozen, according to reports. But U.S. officials maintain that $0 have been unfrozen. U.S. officials have maintained that no money would be released to Iran without commitments made by Iran. The more that the Iranians are willing to work with us on their nuclear program, on verifying that they're not building a nuclear weapon, on not funding radicalism and terrorism in the region, the more that they're going to be welcomed into the world economy through a combination of sanctions relief and other economic measures, an official said. While another said the U.S. is prepared to release frozen funds and relieve sanctions and will do some small gestures of that in the beginning. If they make some small gestures to us that show that they're willing to meet their commitments as well, the U.S. official said. Still, the deal would reportedly waive U.S. sanctions on Iran's oil exports, at least through the 60-day negotiating window, offering crucial income for the cash-strapped regime. Reopening the Strait of Hormuz will also help alleviate the soaring energy costs in the U.S., and elsewhere, which were set to get worse with global inventories of oil and gas quickly dropping. In the U.S., stocks rose and oil prices fell Monday over news of the tentative deal and the reopening of the strait. The price of West Texas Intermediate crude, the benchmark for North American markets, was down nearly 5% at $80.94 as of just before 3:30 p.m. EDT. Brent crude, the benchmark for global markets, was down more than 4.4% to roughly $83. Trump said Monday while on his way to the Group of Seven meeting in France that ships were starting to move, many loaded up with oil, through the strait. Draws Obama deal comparisons. The president has consistently hit at the Joint Comprehensive Plan of Action that was negotiated under former President Obama to try to tame Iran's nuclear program back in 2015. He has called it a horrible plan that was bringing Iran closer to having a nuclear weapon and allowed Iran to get a hold of billions and billions of dollars. But Trump's initial deal with Iran is already drawing comparisons to the agreement he pulled out of, as both use the suspension of sanctions and unfreezing assets as a way to incentivize Iran to make concessions on its nuclear program without giving it up entirely. We discussed the possibility of releasing frozen funds, sanctions relief, you know, a big $300 billion fund to rebuild their country, and all of these things are going to be tied to performance, a U.S. official told reporters. Obama, for his part, said it's doubtful that any agreement that arises is going to be significantly different or in a significant improvement from the deal we had in the first place. Washington Post columnist Mark Thiessen, a conservative figure with a line to the president, criticized Trump's deal as exactly like Obama's nuclear deal. I'm anxious to see what the details of the deal are and what gets negotiated, but I'm concerned, Thiessen said on Fox News. Israel digs in on Lebanon. While the MOU would include Lebanon in the ongoing ceasefire, according to Pakistani officials, it does not require Israel to entirely withdraw its troops from the country, where it has been fighting with Hezbollah, according to the senior administration officials. The deal is a ceasefire, and it will not be a one-way ceasefire, meaning that if Iran is not able to control Hezbollah, and if they attack Israeli positions or Israeli towns, Israel will have the right to defend themselves and respond, the officials told reporters. Israeli Defense Minister Israel Katz said Monday that the country will not pull back Israeli military from parts of southern Lebanon it has occupied in the recent months. He also warned that if Iran hits Israel over its war in Lebanon, the Israeli military will strike Tehran with full force. Despite the MOU, the firing has continued in the area. An Israeli drone strike killed one person in southern Lebanon, the country's national news agency reported. Hezbollah, designated as a foreign terrorist organization by the U.S. government, fired anti-tank missiles and mortar shells at Israeli soldiers, the Israeli military said, adding that rockets were intercepted. On Sunday, after the strike on Beirut, which nearly imploded the potential peace deal, Trump assailed Israeli Prime Minister Benjamin Netanyahu, telling Axios he has no effing judgment. Trump said Monday, sitting beside French President Emmanuel Macron, that the U.S. wants to see if we can straighten out the Lebanon thing, adding that it shouldn't be tough. Hezbollah, we have to have a little talk with them, the president said. Iran eyes tolling the Strait of Hormuz after 60 days. Iran has said it would not try to collect tolls on ships passing through the Strait of Hormuz for the 60 days of negotiations, but it's unclear what will happen after that. The semi-official Tasnim news agency reported the MOU would make sure the Iranian and Omani governments administer the maritime navigation services in the key passageway. The outlet affiliated with the Islamic Revolutionary Guard Corps said Tehran would bring charging vessels fees after the 60-day period. A senior U.S. official told reporters Monday that there will not be any charges or tolls for ships passing through the waterway during the discussion over the MOU. So the goal here is to create a mechanism that makes it impossible that it will ever happen and closed again, and done in a way that's obviously protects all the different interests in the region. And so there are a lot of different ideas for what's being been discussed, including just going back to what it was before. But there are some other options that people in the region may like better, the official said during the briefing. Trump has said the Strait of Hormuz is open and encourages shipping companies to have their vessels transit the waterway. Our expectation is that the strait is going to be opened in a toll-free way for the long term, and that's the sort of thing that we're going to figure out in these technical negotiations, Vance said in an interview on CNBC Monday morning. About 25 ships are passing through the strait, and the number is expected to reach 40 to 50 a day pretty quickly, a senior administration official said. The story: Senate GOP has many questions about Trump's Iran deal. Republican senators are holding back from embracing President Trump's announced peace deal with Iran, telling reporters that they need more details about the agreement and whether it would stop Iran's nuclear program before providing judgment. Trump's Republican allies on Capitol Hill have said, since the United States and Israel launched strikes in February, that Iran cannot be allowed to acquire a nuclear weapon, but they say they can't assess whether the new Memorandum of Understanding, or MOU, will achieve that objective because they have yet to review it. The MOU, I want to see it myself. The way Iran describes it is awful. The way we describe it makes sense to me. Let's look at it and see what it actually is, said Senator Lindsey Graham, Republican of South Carolina, who was a leading proponent of the military strikes against Iran and urged Trump last month to resume strikes to finish the job if necessary. While Trump on Monday said the deal would open the door to a lot of great things in the Middle East right now, Graham on Monday said, I don't know where Iran's at. He added that it may take a couple of months to determine whether Iran will agree to enforcement provisions to ensure it can't cheat by secretly producing the highly enriched uranium to make a nuclear weapon. Graham said while U.S. strikes against Iran's nuclear facilities in 2025 and earlier this year have greatly weakened Iran's military, the nuclear threat still exists. Their nuclear ambitions still exist. How do you rein it in? He said. Senate Armed Services Committee Chairman Roger Wicker, Republican of Mississippi, who last month criticized the emerging deal on Monday, declined to comment. I'm withholding comment, he said. Wicker slammed the emerging deal last month when details of the framework began to leak to the press. The rumored 60-day ceasefire, with the belief that Iran will ever engage in good faith, would be a disaster, Rich Wicker wrote on X, the social media platform, on May 23. Trump and Vice President J.D. Vance electronically signed the Memorandum of Understanding with Iran on Sunday, but the deal's full text has remained secret, and the two sides have characterized it differently. Vance is expected to travel to Geneva, Switzerland, for a formal signing on Sunday. The deal has not been released publicly. The deal will stop the military attacks and open the critical Strait of Hormuz, but it appears to leave big questions about the future of Iran's nuclear program and sanctions relief for Iran open for further negotiation over the next 60 days. Republicans on Capitol Hill criticized President Obama in 2015 when his administration negotiated a deal with Iran to ease sanctions in return for Iran limiting its uranium enrichment program. Now, Republican senators are saying they could accept sanctions relief for Iran if there are clear enforcement mechanisms negotiated to ensure that Iran never develops a nuclear weapon, but GOP lawmakers remain in the dark about what constraints, if any, Iran would accept and whether it would give up its enriched uranium stockpile, which includes 970 pounds of near-weapons-grade material. I don't know enough about it to say whether it's a good deal, Senate Majority Leader John Thune, Republican of South Dakota, told reporters on Monday. Thune said he hasn't been briefed and expressed hope that senators would learn more about the details before U.S. and Iranian officials sign it in person in Geneva. The GOP leader warned that whether Senate Republicans embrace the deal will depend on whether it's seen as enforceable, considering strong skepticism among colleagues over whether Iran can be trusted to comply with its terms. My understanding of what it entails, again, not having seen anything, I think the issues are going to be compliance and how are you going to enforce that and what are the financial incentives that the Iranians are going to have from our country, Thune said. Senator John Cornyn, Republican of Texas, a senior member of the Senate Intelligence Committee, who has warned against a nuclear-armed Iran, declined to give a thumbs-up or thumbs-down to the peace framework. We need to see the MOU, he said, a position shared by many of his Republican colleagues. Democrats on Monday called on the Trump administration to brief lawmakers immediately about the understanding with Iran. There have been divergent statements from a variety of people in the administration. In these high-stakes negotiations, the devil is in the details, but Trump hasn't even released the text of his understanding with Iran. The American people need to know exactly what's in the deal, Senate Democratic Leader Chuck Schumer, Democrat of New York, said on the Senate floor. There's growing desire among Senate Republicans for Congress to vote on whatever final deal emerges from the negotiation over the next 2 months on sanctions relief and limiting Iran's nuclear program. Vance told CNN's Jake Tapper on Monday that the memorandum with Iran is about a page and a half and described it as a very general document. Several GOP senators, including Graham, a Trump ally, said they want to vote on the final agreement, while others, including Senators Eric Schmidt, Republican of Missouri, argued that a vote wouldn't be necessary. Any nuclear deal with Iran has to be voted on, Graham said. There's no way we will not review a deal. Senator John Kennedy, Republican of Kentucky, said he's hopeful Trump has negotiated a strong deal, but cautioned, I want to read it myself. Kennedy said the strength of any deal will be determined by how the talks on nuclear enrichment and sanctions relief progress over the summer. The next 60 days or whatever the allotted time is to negotiate the final document is going to be very important, he said. It's just very difficult, if not impossible, to trust the Iranian government. They lie. He added Congress should vote on the final product, the Iran Nuclear Agreement Review Act of 2015 requires that any nuclear agreement with Iran be submitted to Congress for review before sanctions are lifted. Senators would have a chance to vote on a resolution of disapproval to strike down the deal, but such a measure would need 60 votes to pass the upper chamber, which would make it difficult for Trump's critics to scuttle any nuclear deal with Iran. Several Trump allies questioned whether a vote would be necessary anytime soon and expressed relief over the reopening of the Strait of Hormuz, through which 20% of the globe's oil supplies travel to market. This is like a template for further negotiations. I don't even know constitutionally if we have a role in that. Senator Josh Hawley, Republican of Missouri, voted on a resolution of disapproval to strike down the deal, but such a measure would need 60 votes to pass the upper chamber, which would make it difficult for Trump's critics to scuttle any nuclear deal with Iran. Several Trump allies questioned whether a vote would be necessary anytime soon and expressed relief over the reopening of the Strait of Hormuz, through which 20%

energy prices is taking a toll on the economy in his home state. The strait is going to reopen. Great. That will be lower gas prices. That will be lower fertilizer prices in Missouri, he said. Senator Rand Paul, Republican of Kentucky, who has consistently voted for a Democratic-sponsored resolution to direct Trump to withdraw U.S. troops from hostilities against Iran, praised the emerging deal. I'm in favor of trying to end the war, and I think negotiations is the way it will end. I think it's a good idea to get the Strait of Hormuz open as soon as possible. It appears to me that the trade has been, we stop blockading them and they stop blockading us. So I think that's a good idea, he said. The story: House Democrats eye affordability push, anti-corruption agenda if they win majority. House Democrats are beginning to map out a governing agenda in anticipation of a potential return to power next year, placing affordability at the center of their pitch to voters. Economic concerns are dominating the political landscape, and Americans are still grappling with the high cost of housing, groceries, and other essentials. The military conflict with Iran has only heightened those anxieties, rattling energy markets while driving up gas prices and inflation at home. We've got to get Congress working for the American people, and the issue people are talking about at the dinner table among their friends every moment of every day is what you call affordability, cost of living, just making the economy work for the American people, making life easier, clearing obstacles, and opening up opportunities, Representative Brad Schneider, Democrat of Illinois, said. But Democrats also said they plan to wield the chamber's investigative powers to scrutinize members of the Trump administration and the Trump family, arguing that aggressive oversight is needed to increase transparency and root out any potential corruption. Representative Robert Garcia, Democrat of California, the ranking member of the House Oversight and Government Reform Committee, said part of the anti-corruption agenda includes the panel's ongoing investigation into files related to deceased convicted sex offender Jeffrey Epstein. Garcia had recently called for Trump officials, including Vice President Vance, to testify before the committee after an explosive report from the New York Times revealed Vance reportedly told officials huddled in the Situation Room in July that the Epstein controversy was a huge problem and privately lobbied for the Justice Department to release everything in its possession related to the investigation. Asked whether he sees the issue as relevant to voters, Garcia called the Epstein files investigation the single most bipartisan issue in the country, and so we're going to talk about it a lot, he said. Notably, Democrats haven't ruled out impeaching President Trump. When asked by NBC's Kristen Welker whether the Democrats would impeach Trump if they took back control of the House, Minority Leader Hakeem Jeffries, Democrat of New York, said, "We haven't ruled anything in or ruled anything out in terms of accountability." Representative Greg Kazar, Democrat of Texas, chair of the Congressional Progressive Caucus, argued the president seems to commit impeachable offenses regularly around here. "But I do think that the American people want to see us do things differently. We can't have every week around here just be about impeachment. I think it should be about lowering people's costs and tackling corruption systemically. So we'll continue to have these conversations, but we have to manage the fact that Trump commits impeachable offenses. He's already gone through the impeachment process a couple of times, more than any other president. I do think voters want to see us not just be an anti-Trump party, but also a pro-worker party," Kazar added. Representative Teresa Ledger Fernandez, Democrat of New Mexico, chair of the Democratic Women's Caucus, said some of her top priorities include bringing down the cost of child care and elder care, closing the gender pay gap, and expanding access to reproductive care. But even if Democrats succeed in winning back the House, their ability to enact major pieces of legislation would remain limited under a Republican-controlled White House. Trump would almost certainly veto most Democratic priorities, forcing the party to rely on bipartisan deal-making for any legislation with a realistic chance of becoming law. Still,

0: Democrats could find opportunities to work across the aisle on narrower issues that have attracted interest from both parties. One such issue is implementing a ban preventing members of Congress from buying or trading stock, while bipartisan legislation introduced by Representative Chip Roy, Republican of Texas, and Seth Magaziner, Democrat of Rhode Island, to ban stock trading ultimately stalled, as Jeffries had argued that any such ban should extend to the executive branch. Lawmakers on both sides of the aisle have shown an interest in the issue. Asked whether he thinks there are any issues that Democrats could work with Republicans on, Representative Glenn Ives, Democrat of Maryland, said, "I think we'll have to see. I think a lot of them are going to try and stay with the MAGA line, but you know you're seeing people peel over," Ives said, pointing to the handful of Republicans who have joined Democrats in signing discharge petitions to force votes on legislation over the objections of party leadership. "I think those numbers are going to grow, and that's why we're able to get all these discharge petitions out and to the floor and actually pass them probably more in just this quarter than maybe in like decades. I think that reflects in part how poorly the Republicans have managed the floor and moved bills forward that the American people want. I think it also reflects badly on Trump's judgment and the negative things he's done, but I think it also reflects Democratic Party and a univision for moving forward that helps the American people," Ivy added. The story, who is the next Barack Obama, Democrats hope to find out in 2028, as Democrats gather this week to celebrate the opening of the Obama Presidential Center in Chicago. They're also confronting a question that has loomed over the party since the former president left office nearly a decade ago: who is the next Barack Obama? The answer remains elusive. In 2008, former President Obama electrified voters with his hope and change message, building a massive coalition that reached across generations, races, and different regions around the nation. Obama, who was seen as one of the best political orators in decades, brought record turnout and reshaped not just the Democratic Party, but the zeitgeist. Since then, Democrats acknowledge, even as they have produced solid candidates and won the 2020 presidential election, they have failed to replicate the combination of political X factor, cultural appeal, and generational energy that catapulted Obama to the White House. "Barack Obama was a generational candidate," said Democratic strategist Steve Shale, who ran Obama's successful Florida operation in 2008. "But when there is no Obama 2.0 or Obama 3.0 in the way that Obama wasn't Clinton 2.0, nor was Clinton a John F. Kennedy 2.0, each of those men own their own moments." Democratic strategist Eddie Vail used the New York Knicks victory in the NBA Finals with MVP Jalen Brunson to draw an Obama analogy. "Easier said than done to say, why can't we just have Brunson walk out and win us a title?" Vail said. He then added that the 2028 primary is going to be the crucible to see who is the right person to meet this time and moment. The 2028 primary, Democrats say, could emulate the 2008 primary, won by Obama mostly because it is an open race with no clear front runner. A recent Emerson College poll had former Transportation Secretary Pete Buttigieg in the lead, while other surveys have had former Vice President Kamala Harris or California Governor Gavin Newsom leading the pack of contenders. As many as two dozen candidates are expected to enter the race. Obama came out of nowhere to defeat Hillary Clinton in the 2008 primary and defeat Republican Senator John McCain of Arizona in the general election. He was not truly an outsider, as he'd served in the Senate for 2 years before deciding to launch a White House bid against the powerful Clinton machine. Still, it was an example of a Democrat not waiting their turn, and he ended up surprising the establishment with a win in the Iowa caucuses. "I have a feeling the 2028 race could feel a lot like 2008 and could center around a candidate we're not yet talking about, kind of like Obama," said one Democratic donor who supported the former president. "It will probably be someone who understands the moment we're in and can speak to voters the way Obama did. The one thing that's increasingly apparent is that Democrats don't want the same old, the donor added. And let's face it, a lot of these Democrats are the same old. We're looking for someone who can almost shock the system, the donor continued. In that way, I think it may be another 2008 all over again. Obama allies who have spoken to the former president in recent months say he is constantly frustrated by the current administration and the state of the Democratic Party, particularly how Democrats have been speaking to voters and their lack of a message. It's been a source of frustration, one ally said. In an interview with late-night host Stephen Colbert last month, Obama slammed Democrats for communicating poorly. What I'm more interested in Democrats is, do you know how to talk to regular people like we're not at a college seminar? Can you talk plain English to folks, he said. At the same time, those around him say there are Democrats who have impressed him with their communication style. One of those Democrats is New York Mayor Zohran Mamdani, who Obama told Colbert is an extraordinary talent. The two men made a joint appearance at a New York pre-K center in April, where they read children's books and sang Wheels on the Bus as part of the mayor's early childhood education initiatives. I think they have their differences, one former Obama aide said, but Obama clearly admires his political style and I would venture to say even sees a little bit of himself in Mamdani. They both are great communicators, but they also lean into cultural moments, the former aide said. They both have a strong sense of who they are and their sensibilities. Can't say the same thing about many Democrats these days. Those who worked in the Obama races say there are lessons to be learned from Obama's successful campaigns in 2008 and 2012. He wasn't a candidate of the left or the middle, but ran a campaign on an aspirational and uniting message, something other than Bush is awful, Shale said. If you're running in 2028 and you want to learn the lesson of Obama, give me a vision for something other than Trump bad and run a campaign that speaks to our better angels, Shale added. Those last points are often forgotten in the revisionist history of Barack Obama. Yes, he was the most inspirational orator of recent history, but he also understood the fears and wants of the median voter and wasn't afraid to talk to them. You don't win states like Indiana, North Carolina, and Florida without truly reaching out to those median voters, he said. The story, Georgia showdown, pits Trump versus Kemp in GOP Senate race. President Trump and Governor Brian Kemp, Republican, are on opposite sides Tuesday as the Georgia voters go to the polls to pick a GOP nominee for Senate, with Kemp backing former college football coach Derek Dooley and Trump endorsing Representative Mike Collins, Republican of Georgia. The contest pits the undisputed leader of the Republican Party, Trump, against the most popular GOP figure in the swing state of Georgia. Kemp was also the Republican many in the GOP thought would enter the Senate race. It's the latest unusual chapter for Trump in the state of Georgia, where in 2020 he pressured officials to overturn his loss in the presidential contest and then saw two Republican senators lose runoffs in 2021. Trump and Kemp have also had a tumultuous relationship. The governor drew the ire of the president for his refusal to not certify the 2020 election results in Georgia. The lengthy feud reached a crescendo when Trump supported a primary challenge against Kemp during the 2024 campaign. The two men appeared to bury the hatchet despite the lingering tensions. The two, for example, have notably backed Lieutenant Governor Burt Jones, Republican, in the GOP runoff for governor. Although Trump's endorsement has proven decisive in key primary races this year, Georgia Republicans have shown a unique willingness to buck the president's picks at the polls. Donald Trump endorsed David Perdue and a whole host of characters running against all of the Republican statewide elected officials. In 2022, Republican strategist and Kemp campaign alum Ryan Mahoney explained, referencing the former senator's unsuccessful gubernatorial bid. They all lost, and still to this day, everyone wants Donald Trump's endorsement because it moves the needle, he added, stating it is the same for Kemp. The president jostled the Senate race early Sunday when he backed Collins over Dooley in a Truth Social post. He lauded Collins as a warrior and winner while criticizing Dooley for acknowledging that Trump lost the 2020 election in the Peach State. Collins thanked the president for his endorsement, writing on X, "Georgians deserve a U.S. senator who will fight for them every day to deliver real results, and that's exactly what I'm going to do." Trump also attended a tele-rally alongside Collins on Monday. Kemp, who first endorsed Dooley last summer, underscored his support in a social media post Monday, urging Georgians to vote for the conservative fighter who will put Georgians first and bring a new kind of leadership to Washington, D.C. On paper, Collins already appeared the Trump favorite. He made a name for himself for his work on the Laken Riley Act, the first bill that the president signed into law during his second term. The legislation allows federal officials to detain certain undocumented immigrants, either accused or convicted of specific crimes like burglary and theft. Several of Collins' current and former campaign aides have worked on the president's political operations, and the congressman, son of former Representative Mac Collins, Republican of Georgia, also enjoys endorsements from some close to Trump's orbit, including Representative Brian Jack, Republican of Georgia, the president's former White House political director. Republicans say they are less surprised by Trump's endorsement of Collins than they are about the timing. Early voting in the runoff ended Friday. "It's a match that's always made sense," said Cole Muzio, president of Frontline Policy Council and a Kemp ally. "There were a lot of people scratching their heads that it hadn't happened yet, and so I think it's a reflection of the fact that polling's gotten really close." Yet Muzio, who is undecided in the runoff, said Trump's decision to endorse Collins didn't sway his thoughts on whom he should back, emblematic of how Georgia Republicans have been willing to break with Trump. "A Trump endorsement for me does not move the needle as much as when you're trying to look at, okay, what's the path forward in a general election," Muzio said. Dooley has touted himself as the political outsider who wants to turn things around in Washington, D.C. He's campaigned on issues like term limits and tackling the federal deficit. He's also leaned into his identity as a former college football coach. Yet Republicans point out the outsider candidate has institutional backing in Kemp, and some have questioned his conservative bona fides, noting he hasn't voted in recent elections. A Dooley advisor argued that the former coach grew up in the state, went to law school there, and had his first coaching job at the University of Georgia. The advisor also suggested Dooley and Trump are more similar stylistically. "He's articulating a frustration that Mike and other candidates can't tap into, which is a frustration with Congress and how D.C. operates," the Dooley advisor said about the former football coach's approach. "If you really want to boil it down, that's exactly what Donald Trump ran on in 2016, was a frustration with politics as usual," the advisor added. While Trump's endorsement is a helpful asset for Collins, the congressman only has a limited amount of time to capitalize on the announcement. Some Republicans question how far it really moves the needle. "I don't think it helps him a lot," said Republican strategist Jay Williams. "I mean, maybe a little bit, but not as much as it would have helped him maybe 3 weeks ago." The story: Trump endorsement power faces key test in Georgia, Alabama runoffs, five primary races to watch. Primaries in Georgia and Alabama on Tuesday will end the suspense in a pair of high-stakes Republican primary runoffs for Senate, offering another test of President Trump's endorsement power in both states. Trump made a last-minute endorsement over the weekend in Georgia, backing Representative Mike Collins, Republican, in the runoff to take on Senator John Ossoff, who's seen as the most vulnerable Senate Democrat in the country this cycle. His pick for Georgia's next governor, Lieutenant Governor Burt Jones, Republican, is also duking it out Tuesday to take on former Atlanta Mayor Keisha Lance Bottoms, Democrat, this fall. In Alabama, Trump's behind Representative Barry Moore, Republican of Alabama, in the race to replace Senator Tommy Tuberville, Republican of Alabama. Some polls, however, show Moore's primary rival leading the runoff in the red state, despite Trump's strong grip on the GOP. voters are also headed to the polls in Oklahoma, where Trump has backed his pick to succeed Governor Kevin Stitt, Republican, and Washington, D.C., where the races for the Capitol's mayor and non-voting House delegate are both wide open as Trump leaves a lasting mark on the city. Here are the races to watch in Tuesday's primaries. Georgia Senate race pits Trump against Kemp. Georgia Republicans on Tuesday will decide whether Trump backed Collins or former college football coach Derek Dooley will face Ossoff in the competitive Senate race. Collins led Dooley by about 10 percentage points in the initial May primary, though neither snagged the majority support needed to win the race outright, and he's continued to lead in the polls as the runoff approaches. Trump's 11th-hour endorsement could cement the race for Collins, but it also reinforces the contest as a proxy battle between the president and Georgia governor, Brian Kemp, Republican who endorsed Dooley. Trump and Kemp have long feuded, particularly over the governor's refusal to challenge the 2020 election results that showed Trump narrowly losing Georgia that year. In 2022, Trump backed a challenger to Kemp's seat, but the governor prevailed. The Georgia Senate seat is one of the Republicans' top pickup opportunities this cycle. Mike has to beat a Republican opponent before he gets to Ossoff, Trump wrote on Truth Social early Sunday. Ossoff, who flipped his seat for Democrats back in 2021 after a tense runoff election, is now the only Democratic senator running for re-election in a state President Trump won in 2024. Cook Political Report rates the seat as lean Democrat, a step away from being a toss-up. Among nine competitive races, it's the only one where a Democratic incumbent is defending their territory. Trump, Kemp find common ground in the governor's race. Peach State voters on Tuesday will also solidify the race to replace Kemp as governor, which tilted into a runoff last month. The term limited incumbent endorsed Lieutenant Governor Burt Jones, Republican, to replace him over the weekend, snubbing Republican billionaire Rick Jackson. The endorsement aligns Kemp with Trump, who endorsed Jones last year, despite their picks being at odds in the Senate race. Jackson, a billionaire health executive, made a late entry to the race and scrambled the expected three-way race between Jones' State Attorney General Chris Carr, Republican, and Georgia's Secretary of State Brad Raffensperger, Republican, who drew Trump's ire for refusing the president's demands to find more votes during the 2020 presidential election. Whoever wins Tuesday's runoff will go up against former Atlanta Mayor Keisha Lance Bottoms, Democrat who won the Democratic nomination for the governor's mansion. The race to replace Kemp is one of just a handful of toss-up gubernatorial contests this cycle. After Kemp fended off a tough Democratic challenges in 2018 and 2022, Alabama Senate race tests Trump's grip on GOP. The Tuesday runoff for Senate in neighboring Alabama will offer yet another test of the president's endorsement power in the midterms. More is Trump's pick to succeed Tuberville, who's giving up his seat in the upper chamber to run for governor of the Cotton State and won his own primary outright last month. But neither Moore nor rival Jared Hudson, a U.S. Navy SEAL, snagged the majority of votes needed to win the May primary outright. Trump has worked to give Moore a pre-runoff boost, but it remains to be seen whether his support can tip the scales. An Alabama poll in the days ahead of the runoff showed Hudson leading Moore by nearly 10 points, and a signal poll from the Alabama Daily News and Gray Television in May found that Trump's support, while impactful for some, is not decisive for many voters in the state he won by roughly 30 points in 2024. If Moore does win, it'll add to a string of recent victories for Trump, whose endorsees have prevailed in high-profile primaries across the country this month, including in the races that have ousted Representative Thomas Massey, Republican of Kentucky, and Senators John Cornyn, Republican of Texas, and Bill Cassidy, Republican of Louisiana. Business owner Dakari Lariat and attorney Everett Weiss, meanwhile, are also facing off in a Tuesday runoff for the Democratic nod. D.C. voters select next mayor under Trump. The race is on to replace D.C.'s Democratic Mayor Muriel Bowser and lead the nation's capital through the remainder of Trump's second term. Bowser's decision to retire teed up the first Democratic primary for the office without an incumbent on the ballot in two decades, and the race is wide open. Whoever wins will be set on a glide path to win the general election this fall in the district where roughly three-quarters of voters are registered Democrats. Democrat Kenyon McDuffie, a former D.C. council member at large, and Democratic Socialist Janice Lewis-George, a D.C. city council member, were leading in sparse polling of the crowded field ahead of the primary. Crime and public safety have emerged as chief issues in the race, with Lewis-George working to portray McDuffie as soft on Trump, and McDuffie suggesting Lewis-George is soft on crime. Trump last year took federal control of the D.C. Police Department and deployed the National Guard in the city, claiming the Capitol had been overrun by violence and putting Bowser in the crosshairs of the administration's crackdown on crime, which was notably down 35% in D.C. in 2024, marking a 30-year low. D.C.'s next mayor may also find themselves navigating controversies about safety and more as Trump makes his mark on the district, including a sweeping series of renovation and beautification projects around the city. Meanwhile, D.C. Delegate Eleanor Holmes Norton, Democrat, is retiring after 18 terms as the district's non-voting delegate to Congress. Whoever wins that race will become just the third ever person to represent D.C. on Capitol Hill since the modern office of delegate was set up in the 1970s. Trump seeks to tip scales in Oklahoma gubernatorial race. Trump faces yet another test of his endorsement in Oklahoma, where he's backed Republican Mike Mezzi to replace term-limited Stitt. Tuesday's race is almost certain to go to an August 25 runoff. Sparse polling ahead of the race has suggested Oklahoma Attorney General Ginter Drummond, Republican, may have the edge, but Trump's endorsement could tip the scales in favor of Mazzei, a former state senator and state budget secretary. Still, a crowded field of five candidates is expected to divide GOP support and prevent any candidate from winning outright. Trump's endorsement came as somewhat of a surprise and sparked pay-to-play accusations as critics questioned whether the nearly $70,000 Mazzei's campaign paid to Trump confidant Roger Stone for consulting services factored into the president's decision. I think it's incredibly bizarre and absurd for anyone to think that President Donald Trump doesn't make his own decisions about who he wants to endorse, Mazzei told KOCO5 News. Whoever ultimately wins the GOP nomination is all but certain to become the next governor of Oklahoma, which has picked a GOP leader every cycle for nearly three decades. The story is The Hill's Morning Report. Trump looms over high-stakes D.C. mayoral primary. In today's issue, high-stakes primaries in nation's capital, world waits for Iran deal text, Newsom says he's under investigation, Obama Center has Dems feeling sentimental. President Trump is casting a shadow over the District of Columbia as the city's voters head to the polls for what may be the most consequential primary elections in more than a decade. D.C. Mayor Muriel Bowser, Democrat, is not seeking a fourth term in office, leaving an open mayoral race for the first time since 2014 and setting up a battle between two wings of the Democratic Party. Since Washington is one of the most solidly blue cities in the U.S., whoever wins the Democratic nomination will almost certainly win the general election in November. The primary to succeed Bowser is crowded but likely comes down to former D.C. council member Kenyon McDuffie, a moderate, and sitting council member Janice Lewis-George, a Democratic socialist. The issue of boosting the economy, bringing down costs and public safety and housing are all top of mind for voters, but questions about Trump have been inescapable, with National Guard troops deployed across the city and a swirling controversy around city police cooperating with federal immigration officers. And Trump inserted a new angle to the race with a threat for federal action last week if Louis George wins. I wouldn't like it, and maybe we should take back Washington, run it on the federal basis, Trump said at the Oval Office in response to a question from a reporter. Louis George has led McDuffie in the two independent surveys publicly released, in one poll by 5 points and in another by 11 points. Even if those findings are proven right, that doesn't guarantee her victory. D.C. will implement ranked choice voting for the first time in its history Tuesday after voters overwhelmingly approved the system in a ballot measure in 2024 that could cause the result to be uncertain for a few days at least. David Lublin, chair of the Department of Government at American University, said Trump's comments may ultimately boost Louis George. Being hated by President Trump is practically a seal of approval among Democrats these days, so he could be using that strategically to try to amp up someone who would make a great opponent to him, Lublin said. If Trump does intend to go forward with his threat, his powers are limited, especially if Democrats win back control of the House in November. Trump and some allies have floated repealing the D.C. Home Rule Act, which has granted the district some amount of self-governing autonomy, but that would require an act of Congress. It can't unilaterally. But the threat of federal interference from executives in Congress are ever present in the district, said Amy Bruno, the executive director of D.C. Vote, an advocacy group pushing for strengthening the democracy in the district. We've seen numerous attempts and some successful attempts to interfere with local governing over the history of the district and intensifying recently. The district is in a uniquely vulnerable position given its lack of statehood, while Trump's efforts to deploy the National Guard without local leaders' consent has been blocked in court in other states. Legal challenges have failed to block the deployment in D.C. The Pentagon plans to keep the Guard in town through 2029, and the administration wants to surge their presence with 1,500 additional troops ahead of July 4. The Home Rule Act allows the president to take control of the D.C. Police Department when he determines emergency conditions exist, as Trump did last year. That emergency can only last 30 days without approval from Congress, but Trump could try declaring additional emergencies. Bowser has walked a careful line during Trump's second term, largely avoiding confrontations with the president and his allies in Congress. Both McDuffie and Louis George have said they plan to end her administration's cooperation with federal immigration authorities. How to balance standing up to Trump with avoiding his wrath could shape the next 2 years of city politics and beyond. The fact that that is a consideration, having to weigh on federal interference, and other people in other states don't have to weigh, is an example of why we need statehood, Bruno said. Democrats who have been more sympathetic to D.C.'s self-rule are favored to retake control of at least one house of Congress in November, which could back Trump into a corner, Lublin said. If he faces the Democrats holding even one house of Congress, he'll be even more dependent on executive control, and the authority of the executive in the district is somewhat murky, still constitutionally, he said. Smart take with News Nation's Blake Berman. The annual Social Security Trustees Report reconfirmed what's long been known. Social Security is facing a fiscal cliff. Starting in 2033, only 78% of benefits will be paid out if nothing changes. I asked former Social Security Commissioner Martin O'Malley what he believes is likely to happen. People of both sides of the aisle in Congress will come together with a solution, O'Malley told me. That solution will involve scrapping the cap at some level of income because none of them really supports cutting benefits, he added. The timing here is noticeable, as decisions on how to reform Social Security line up precisely with the 2032 election. Whoever wins the White House in 2028 will likely have to deal with this in their potential re-election bid. Three things to know today. An Alaskan election official said a candidate with the same first and last name as incumbent Senator Dan Sullivan, Republican of Alaska, is ineligible to appear on the ballot for Sullivan's Senate seat. The election official said the individual, Daniel J. Sullivan Jr., did not file to declare an actual good faith candidacy, but instead was trying to confuse or mislead voters. The coach of Iran's World Cup team said the team was ordered to leave the U.S. and return to its training base in Mexico quickly after completing its first game in the tournament Monday. Iran's game ended in a 2-2 draw with New Zealand. The Trump administration is paying tens of thousands of dollars in a month to store millions of dollars worth of expired taxpayer-funded contraceptives that were originally meant to be distributed to low-income African nations. According to a USAID Inspector General report, the contraceptives got stuck in Belgium after Trump shut down the agency. Leading the day, watching and waiting, the international community is on the edge of its seat for the release of the text of an agreement to bring an end to the Iran war. Trump, Vice President Vance, and Iranian Parliament Speaker Mohammed Bagher Kalibaf on Sunday electronically signed a Memorandum of Understanding, or MOU, to begin real technical discussions to end the war, senior U.S. officials said on Monday. The agreement would extend the fragile ceasefire and lead to the reopening of the Strait of Hormuz, the officials said, but it pushes the issue that triggered the conflict, Iran's nuclear program, to talks over the next 2 months. The full text will be released sometime after Friday, Trump said, contradicting officials who said earlier in the day that it would be released within 24 to 48 hours. Vance will lead the negotiations that start on Friday. He said Iran could have access to a $300 billion reconstruction fund under the peace agreement if it upholds its end of the deal. We'll be releasing the text this week, and what everybody will see is that Iran doesn't get a dime of money unless they perform their obligations, and the money that we're talking about is fundamentally sanctions relief, Vance said in an interview with ABC's Good Morning America on Monday. Senior U.S. officials told reporters that the U.S. will maintain its current force posture in the region throughout the 60-day negotiation period. A U.S. blockade of the Strait of Hormuz also remained in force as of Monday. The deal to end the war with Iran, however, could face significant challenges ahead, especially as Israeli Prime Minister Benjamin Netanyahu navigates a politically tricky situation at home. The Hill's Laura Kelly reports tensions have never been higher between Trump and Netanyahu. A little help from my friends. Trump touted the Iran deal on Monday during the first day of the Group of Seven, or G7 summit, in Evian-les-Bains, France, and spoke with key allies about potential help they could provide to speed up the reopening of the Strait of Hormuz. French President Emmanuel Macron told the U.S. President that France could send fighter aircraft as early as Tuesday to conduct observation flights over the strait. He said France's nuclear-powered aircraft carrier, which is already in the Middle East, could help in the process as well. I don't think we're going to need much help, Trump told Macron during their bilateral meeting on the sidelines of the G7. Responding to his offer because the strait is going to be open, he added, the AP reported, but I don't think it's a bad idea to have a ship or two up here from a few countries. You'd be a great country to do it, Trump added. DOJ's latest target, California Governor Gavin Newsom, Democrat, a likely 2028 presidential contender on Monday, claimed Trump directed his Department of Justice, or DOJ, to investigate him and his wife. He said federal agents have interviewed their family, friends, and former employees, and have requested records from the governor and the state's first lady, Jennifer Siebel Newsom. He didn't indicate what the DOJ may be investigating.
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1: Well, a good morning to you. We're heading up to the top of the hour, 7 a.m. on this Wednesday, the 17th day of June, 2026. I'm Chris Keach. You're listening to the Morning Wake Up News right here at WVBF. As far as our forecast goes, lots of sunshine today, a high near 81 degrees, so that's not too bad. Hey, currently outside of our Hong Kong City studios on Broadway in Taunton, we're in the historic Roseland Ballroom. Right now, outside of our studios, got some sunshine, construction vehicles beginning to gather outside. There's lots of work going on, of course, in Taunton, as always. And right now, we got 57 degrees at WVBF, your hometown radio station.
2: Breaking news this hour from Town Hall. I'm Rich Thomason. Some American supporters of Israel are dismayed over President Trump's rebuke of Prime Minister Netanyahu for Israel's attacks on Iranian proxy Hezbollah in Lebanon.
3: It's extraordinarily strong language from Donald Trump. These are his most outspoken comments of the kind to date, and they reveal the extent of his frustration, I think, with Benjamin Netanyahu and his concern that an agreement with Iran could easily be derailed by what's happening in Lebanon. There is thought to be real anger, certainly real frustration in the White House about the way that Benjamin Netanyahu has handled the conflict in Lebanon against Hezbollah.
2: The BBC's David Willis, the U.S.-Iran deal to be signed Friday, a ceremony in Geneva. The lack of details has some members of Congress clamoring for more information on the agreement. More primaries in the books. In Georgia, Trump-endorsed Republican Congressman Mike Collins will face Democratic Senator John Ossoff in the fall. Rick Jackson has won the Georgia GOP gubernatorial runoff. In Alabama, Congressman Barry Moore, backed by President Trump, wins the U.S. Senate GOP runoff, challenging Democrat Everett Weiss in the general election. 15 people have been charged with interfering with the enforcement of federal immigration law in Minnesota. Among other things, they're accused of shadowing ICE agents.
4: Such stalking and other direct actions against law enforcement are criminal, they're un-American, and they'll be met with swift justice. That's why we're here today.
2: And that's Minnesota U.S. Attorney Daniel Rosen. Price of oil continues to fall. Brent crude is now below $80 per barrel. On Wall Street this morning, stock futures mixed at the moment. The Dow futures are down 21 points. NASDAQ futures up 159. The S&P futures 7 points higher. More on these stories, townhall.com.
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2: In a showdown between a yacht and a warship, who do you suppose wins? Well, in this case, thankfully, a full-blown showdown was averted.
6: The British military says it is investigating after a private yacht reported being fired at by a Russian warship outside UK territorial waters. Russia's defense ministry says their crew tried to contact the yacht when it was seen sailing on what they say was a dangerous course near the ship, launching flares, issuing sound signals, and says when when the yacht did not respond, their crew then fired warning shots with small arms. The BBC reported that the yacht, which has no motor, had drifted towards the Russian vessel in foggy conditions. No damage or injuries were reported. I'm Lisa Dwyer.
2: The UN Secretary General is visiting Haiti as a number of people left homeless by gang violence surges to 1.5 million. Latest statistics show that 2,300 people have been killed across Haiti so far this year. Townhall.com. It's a mixed bag of news regarding America's infant death rate.
7: Infant mortality in the U.S. dropping to a new all-time low last year to below 5.4 deaths per 1,000 live births. That's considered a significant decline from about 5.5 in 2024 and 5.6 per 1,000 live births in the two preceding years, translating to hundreds of fewer infant deaths per year. The CDC posted the data in late May, but Tuesday issued an in-depth analysis. While the U.S. rate has gone down over the decades, it has remained higher than other high-income countries. I'm Julie Walker.
2: Ever since Kevin Warsh was nominated to lead the Fed, a question has lingered. Will he seek to raise interest rates to tame inflation or cut them, as President Trump has long demanded? Today, Warsh could provide the first hints of an answer. He'll oversee his first Fed policy meeting as chair. More on these stories at townhall.com.
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1: WVBF News Time, 6 minutes after the hour of 7 o'clock. Time now for the latest news, sports, and the weather forecast. It's being brought to you by your friends at Morton Hospital in Taunton. They're now part of Brown University Health. I'm Chris Keach reporting for WVBF News. Hope you're doing well this morning. My apartment building is being sold, and we have the umpteenth inspection of it again today. We're literally having an inspection of an inspection of an inspection. Please let it end. All right, I've done my complaining for the morning. Now, how about some news? A Taunton woman died in a serious motor vehicle accident that took place Monday on Winthrop Street. News station WHDH Channel 7 reported that police and emergency crews responded to Winthrop Street after receiving several 911 calls shortly after 10 a.m. A white BMW had suffered severe damage to the driver's side. By the way, pictures taken from the scene, it looked like literally the side of the car had been stripped away. An occupant and driver were found outside that vehicle with serious injuries. Bristol County DA Tom Quinn confirmed the driver, later identified as 44-year-old Yvonne Caicedo Gallego of Taunton. She was declared dead at the scene. A black SUV was also damaged, with a male driver and female passenger taken to Rhode Island Hospital for treatment of their injuries. A semi-truck with a detached trailer and two other vehicles also involved in the crash. So I believe, what, five vehicles in all. An investigation into the accident is active and ongoing. Just a ton of traffic around the city. And when we have these accidents, you're going to see more and more of this, folks. Five vehicles involved. In Rhode Island news, a social media influencer from East Providence is facing numerous criminal charges following an investigation by the Rhode Island State Police. NBC 10 Providence reports that 28-year-old Ahmed T. Al-Ghabouri was arrested for posting high-speed motorcycle videos under the name Black Hornet 1. The police reported that Al-Ghabouri frequently shared videos of himself riding a motorcycle at speeds of over 100 miles an hour while weaving through traffic on highways in Rhode Island and nearby states. He's been charged with 29 counts of reckless driving, 3 counts of eluding police, 3 counts of street racing, and 4 counts related to prohibited large-capacity feeding devices. Now, investigators utilized the videos that he posted to build their case, and that's despite difficulties in identifying Al-Ghabouri due to his helmet. His social media presence includes over 1.2 million followers across various platforms. WVBF News Time, 9 minutes after the hour of 7 o'clock.
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1: Time now for a check on New England sports. In Major League Baseball, Davis Schneider and Andrés Giménez hit back-to-back home runs last night at Fenway Park as the Toronto Blue Jays beat the Boston Red Sox 6-1. Rookie pitcher Peyton Tolley was tagged for 3 runs and 4 hits in 5 innings. For the second consecutive game, Scotland's Tartan Army of soccer fans made their presence known. The teams play again at 6:45 p.m. this evening. In Minor League Baseball, Worcester second baseman Sung Chi Chen homered on a fly ball to center field last night as the Woo Sox began a series with the Lehigh Valley Iron Pigs. They picked up a 5-3 victory. The teams play at Coca-Cola Park again tonight at 6:45 p.m. In the Frontier League, Brockton DH Hayden Travinsky hit a 3-run homer in the 9th inning last night as the Rocks got past the Gateway Grizzlies 13-10 at Campanelli Stadium. The teams play again at Campanelli this evening at 6:50 p.m. In World Cup soccer action, Erling Haaland scored twice in his World Cup debut last night as Norway beat Iraq 4-1. That game played in Foxborough. The U.S. men's team goes up against Australia this Friday in Seattle with kickoff set for 3 p.m. Team USA opened Group D play with a dominant 4-1 win over Paraguay last Friday. Now, Scotland, remember them? They have another match in Foxborough, this time against Morocco. That's this Friday night at 6 p.m. The Scots defeated Haiti 1-0 in Group C action last Saturday. And Cape Verde, fresh off a surprising tie with Spain, next has a match against Uruguay this Sunday evening at 6 p.m. in Miami. That'll be on FS1. And in semi-pro football, the Middleborough Cobras will kick off their NEFL schedule this weekend. They have a game against the Boston Bandits on Saturday afternoon at Battis Field, a special kickoff time of 4 p.m. Tickets are available at cobrasfootball.com. I'm Chris Geach, and that's a check on WVBF Sports for this Wednesday.
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1: And now the forecast from the National Weather Service. Mostly sunny skies for our Wednesday with a high near 81 degrees and calm winds from the south. Tonight increasing clouds, lows in the upper 50s. Thursday a chance of showers and thunderstorms and mostly cloudy, a high near 78 tomorrow. Thursday night cloudy, then gradual clearing, lows in the 60s. And for Juneteenth, yes, we have a federal holiday this Friday, Juneteenth. It'll be sunny with highs in the 80s. And yes, I will be on the air during the holiday. I will be. Currently outside of our studios here at Hong Kong City on Broadway in Taunton, sunny, 58 degrees at the Taunton Municipal Airport in East Taunton, fair skies, 58 degrees, and the news, sports, and weather brought to you by Morton Hospital in Taunton. They're part of Brown University Health.
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2: SRN News, I'm Rich Thomason in Washington. Some American supporters of Israel are dismayed over President Trump's rebuke of Prime Minister Netanyahu for Israel's attacks on Iranian proxy Hezbollah in Lebanon. The U.S.-Iran deal is to be signed on Friday. There's a ceremony in Geneva planned. The lack of details has some members of Congress clamoring for more information on the agreement. More primaries in the books. In Georgia, Trump-endorsed Republican Congressman Mike Collins will face Democratic Senator John Ossoff. In the fall, Rick Jackson won the Georgia GOP gubernatorial runoff. 15 people charged with interfering with the Trump administration's enforcement of federal immigration law in Minnesota. Among other things, they are accused of stalking ICE agents. Oil prices continue to fall. Brent crude now below $80 per barrel. Wall Street, Dow futures down 48 points. NASDAQ futures are up 136. More details, srnnews.com.
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1: Time now for a check on New England sports. In Major League Baseball, Davis Schneider and Andrés Giménez hit back-to-back home runs last night at Fenway Park as the Toronto Blue Jays beat the Boston Red Sox 6-1. Rookie pitcher Peyton Tolley was tagged for 3 runs and 4 hits in 5 innings. For the second consecutive game, Scotland's Tartan Army of soccer fans Birds made their presence known. The teams play again at 6:45 p.m. this evening. In minor league baseball, Worcester second baseman Sung Chi Chen homered on a fly ball to center field last night as the Woosox began a series with the Lehigh Valley Iron Pigs. They picked up a 5-3 victory. The teams play at Coca-Cola Park again tonight at 6:45 p.m. In the Frontier League, Brockton DH Hayden Travinsky hit a 3-run homer in the 9th inning last night as the Rocks got past the Gateway Grizzlies 13-10 at Campanelli Stadium. The teams play again at Campanelli this evening at 6:50 p.m. In World Cup soccer action, Erling Haaland scored twice in his World Cup debut last night as Norway beat Iraq 4-1. That game played in Foxborough. The U.S. men's team goes up against Australia this Friday in Seattle with kickoff set for 3 p.m. Team USA opened Group D play with a dominant 4-1 win over Paraguay last Friday. Now, Scotland, remember them? The 9th inning last night as the Rocks got past the Gateway Grizzlies 13-10 at Campanelli Stadium. The teams play again at Campanelli this evening at 6:50 p.m. In World Cup soccer action, Erling Haaland scored twice in his World Cup debut last night as Norway beat Iraq 4-1. That game played in Foxborough. The U.S. men's team goes...

0: them. They have another match in Foxborough, this time against Morocco. That's this Friday night at 6 p.m. The Scots defeated Haiti 1-0 in Group C action last Saturday. And Cape Verde, fresh off a surprising tie with Spain, next has a match against Uruguay this Sunday evening at 6 p.m. in Miami. That'll be on FS1. And in semi-pro football, the Middleborough Cobras will kick off their NEFL schedule this weekend. They have a game against the Boston Bandits on Saturday afternoon at Battis Field, a special kickoff time of 4 p.m. Tickets are available at cobrasfootball.com. I'm Chris Keach, and that's a check on WVBF Sports for this Wednesday.
1: It's time to preheat the oven and dive into the high-stakes culinary physics behind Europe's most delicate paper-thin pastry. Welcome to the National Day Spotlight for June 17th.
2: Step into the kitchen for National Apple Strudel Day, and you will encounter a traditional baking challenge that requires absolute technical perfection. Unlike standard American pie crust, authentic Viennese strudel relies on a high-gluten dough that must be hand-stretched across the massive table using only the backs of a baker's hands. Old-world culinary tradition dictates that the dough must be stretched until it is so impossibly paper-thin and translucent that you can easily read a morning newspaper through the sheet without tearing it. If the dough is too thick, the pastry turns out gummy instead of light and flaky. It is a true test of patience and dexterity. Today, track down an authentic bakery or roll up your sleeves and try baking a classic scratch-made strudel in your own kitchen tonight.
1: I think we'll wait till we get to Europe and go have it there where it's perfect because I'm not patient enough to do this.
2: Oh, come on. You can go get those kits at a store, right? Punch it out.
1: Yeah, no.
2: And get in the back of the hand and stretch it. And I'll go find, oh, wait a minute. Where do I find a morning newspaper to read it through?
1: We are also celebrating National Mascot Day and Global Garbage Man Day. I'm Alice Anderson.
2: And I'm Marlo Anderson with National Day Calendar, reminding you to celebrate every day.
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0: 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Time now for a check on some local and regional news headlines here at WVBF. Chris Keach here. The morning wake-up news until 9 o'clock this morning, and we have the news block at 9, presented by Morton Hospital. And then for about 9, 10 to 11, Ron Lagister comes in with some hometown talk. We have some news from the Cape to tell you about. A 22-year-old man who was pulled from the water in Mashpee on Monday night has died. Mashpee Fire responded to Wakeby Pond, which is just off the main street of Mashpee, just after 6 p.m. after receiving a report of a swimmer who had gone under and did not resurface while swimming with friends. Several nearby companies and an off-duty firefighter also arrived to assist. The off-duty firefighter then requested the dive team. The harbor master and a firefighter took a boat to search for the man, and Mashpee Fire reported that they located him underwater near the first swimming buoy out from the shore. The man was taken

0: to Falmouth Hospital, where he was pronounced dead. Mashpee Fire continues to investigate the incident. Cape Verdean fans celebrated on the main street of Brockton after their country's remarkable performance in its first ever World Cup match, a 0-0 draw against favored Spain, which actually gives them a point. The celebration included flags and crowds joined by local police, briefly affecting traffic. Massachusetts has the largest population of Cape Verdeans in the U.S. with around 70,000 residents. We're talking about just a small island nation. Now, despite being heavy underdogs, Cape Verde's defense, led by a 40-year-old goalkeeper, successfully held out Spain's powerful team. So a remarkable achievement. You know, only in soccer can you do that, get excited about a 0-0 tie. Now, in Boston, fans of Cape Verde danced and sang at the fan festival at City Hall Plaza. Now, the island nation is among the smallest to qualify for the World Cup, about 2.5 miles of land and a population of around 500,000. Cape Verde's next match is against perennial South American World Cup contender Uruguay. That's scheduled for this Sunday night in Miami, 6 p.m. on FS1. Oh, and by the way, a community Juneteenth celebration, of course, Juneteenth is this Friday. It's scheduled for this Saturday from noon to 4 at the John F. Kennedy Memorial Park, located at 145 Bradford Avenue in Fall River. The event, described as an afternoon of celebration, culture, and community. And don't forget Friday, it's a federal holiday, so lots of things closed, including city and town halls, the post office, banks, you name it. WVBF News Time, 26 minutes after 7 o'clock.
1: You wanted to be cool, which led you to smoking, which led to a pack a day. 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
2: With the Wall Street Business Report, I'm Bill Alexander. A tentative deal to end the Iran war has many asking how soon prices will drop for gasoline, groceries, airline tickets, and other items that got more expensive during the conflict. Even after the oil starts flowing again from the Middle East, it could take a while for consumers to see a difference at local fuel pumps, supermarkets, and other places they shop. That's according to economists and industry analysts. Ever since Kevin Warsh was nominated by President Donald Trump in late January to lead the Federal Reserve, the question has lingered. Will he seek to raise interest rates to tame inflation or cut them as Trump has long demanded? Today, Warsh may provide the first hints of an answer when he oversees his first Fed policy meeting as chair. Trading platform Robinhood will cut 10% of its full-time workforce, or about 290 roles, as the trading platform seeks to operate more efficiently by flattening organizational layers. For the Wall Street Business Report, I'm Bill Alexander in Washington.
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0: And now I want to check the very latest forecast from the National Weather Service. And not a bad Wednesday on tap. Lots of sunshine, a high near 81 degrees this afternoon, and calm winds from the south tonight, increasing clouds, lows in the upper 50s. Thursday, unsettled weather, chance of showers and thunderstorms, cloudy, highs in the upper 70s. Thursday night, cloudy, gradual clearing, a low around 63. And for June 14th. That's right, the federal holiday on Friday. Sunny and a high near 84 degrees. Currently outside of our Hong Kong City studios on Broadway in Taunton, sunshine 60 degrees. And let's see, we do have the town hall news coming right up at 7:30 here at WVBF.
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5: Breaking news this hour from Town Hall. Amit Thomason. Team Trump is under pressure from Congress to release details of the U.S.-Iran deal to be signed on Friday in Geneva. The bottom line, according to President Trump, is this. Iran will never have a nuclear weapon. And Mr. Trump describes that as 99.9% of what he sought. The president is venting. He's voicing frustration over Israel's attacks on Iranian-backed Hezbollah in Lebanon.
6: No, I'm not happy with the way Israel has handled themselves with Lebanon and with Hezbollah. He should have been able to do the job faster. It just goes on forever. And when that happens, it throws a negative light on the big deal, and that's the deal with Iran.
5: The president's remarks are generating concern among some backers of Israel, both here in the U.S. and abroad. Mr. Trump says he is delaying the confirmation hearing for Jay Clayton, the president's choice for National Intelligence Director. The hearing put on hold until Clayton's successor as U.S. Attorney for the Southern District of New York has been confirmed. Primary voting results this morning.
7: The president's choices have secured the GOP nominations for the U.S. Senate in both Georgia and Oklahoma. Mr. Trump has remained at the center of this year's midterm races. His influence is facing different tests in primaries in four states and the District of Columbia.
5: Correspondent Andrew Stewart says Rick Jackson, who was not endorsed by President Trump, won the Georgia Republican gubernatorial primary. One person is dead following last night's crash of a business jet on a highway in Laredo, Texas. The aircraft burst into flames upon impact. Not clear if the person who died was on the plane or on the ground. Nearby motorists rushed to the burning aircraft. They had hoped to rescue those on board. On Wall Street this morning, the Dow futures are up 17 points. NASDAQ futures 182 points higher. More on these stories, townhall.com.
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5: In addition to the pending U.S.-Iran deal and other matters, the G7 summit has discussed the contentious future of AI and U.S. dominance in that realm.
9: President Donald Trump and other national leaders are closing the formal G7 talks with sessions on the future of artificial intelligence and economic expansion. Several leading AI companies, including OpenAI, Google DeepMind, and Anthropic, are attending the sessions on AI and economic growth. The G7 leaders spent the bulk of the meetings on Tuesday discussing the war between Russia and Ukraine and a tentative deal to end the Iran war. Trump did not reveal details of the agreement on the latter, expected to be signed by the US and Iran on Friday in Switzerland. The US president will stop outside Paris for a glitzy dinner at the Palace of Versailles before he jets back to Washington later Wednesday. I'm Charles Dillatesma.
5: Oil prices continue falling. Brent crude now below $80 per barrel. Townhall.com. Well-known restaurant chain has been around for almost 70 years. Parts of that chain are being sold off for a bundle.
10: Yum Brands said on Tuesday that private equity firm Long Range Capital will buy Pizza Hut's business outside mainland China for about $1.5 billion. Yum China Holdings is purchasing the mainland China operations for about $1.2 billion. Pizza Hut has been struggling in recent years with growing competition from companies like DoorDash and Uber Eats. Pizza Hut was founded by two brothers back in 1958. They say they chose the name of their store in Wichita, Kansas, because the sign only had room for eight letters. Bob Agner reporting.
5: There's a new AP Newark poll that has found that most Americans believe that civil liberties, like the right to vote, are under threat these days. But they also continue to firmly agree that the rights expressed in the nation's founding documents are core to this country's identity. More on these stories, townhall.com.
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13: After our family had a Riverside memorial service for my father, we each selected a stone to help us remember him. His life had been a checkerboard of wins and losses, but we knew his heart had been for us. In Luke chapter 19, Jesus made his triumphal entry into Jerusalem while the crowds waved palm branches and shouted hosannas and cheered, "Blessed is the King who comes in the name of the Lord," in verse 38. See also John chapter 12, verses 12 and 13. In the Pharisees' disdain of what they perceived to be a blasphemous claim of messiahship, they ordered Jesus to tell the disciples to be quiet. Jesus replied, "If they keep quiet, the stones will cry out," in Luke chapter 19, verse 40. The stones do cry out in many ways. God has used stones throughout the story of his love for us. Two rough-hewn stones carried 10 chiseled commandments to tell us how to live in Exodus chapter 34, verse 1. Stones of remembrance piled by the Jordan River and in the middle of the river reminded generations of Israelites of God's provision and faithfulness in Joshua chapter 4, verses 8 and 9. The one rolled into place to contain Jesus' body is the same one that was rolled away to show that he had risen in Matthew chapter 27, verses 59 to 66, and Luke chapter 24, verse 2. We hear this stone as it reminds us of Jesus' words, "I am the resurrection and the life," in John chapter 11, verse 25. Let's lift our own voices along with the stones in praise to our loving Father.
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5: With SRN News, I'm Rich Thomason in Washington. Team Trump is under pressure from Congress to release details of the U.S.-Iran deal to be signed on Friday. But the bottom line, according to President Trump, is that Iran will never have a nuclear weapon. He says that's close to 100% of what he had wanted from the deal. Mr. Trump is venting. He's voicing frustration over Israel's attacks on Iranian-backed Hezbollah in Lebanon. The president's remarks generating some concern among some American backers of Israel. The president says he is delaying the confirmation hearing for Jay Clayton, his choice for national intelligence director. The hearing being put on hold until Clayton's successor as a U.S. attorney for the Southern District of New York has been confirmed. And one person is dead following last night's crash of a business jet, went down on a highway, burst into flames in Laredo, Texas. On Wall Street, the Dow features 9 points lower. More details, SRNnews.com.
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0: Good morning, WBBF News Time. Right now it is 7:43, 17 minutes before the hour of 8 o'clock on this Wednesday morning. Time now for the latest news, sports, and the weather forecast. Your morning wake-up update brought to you by your friends and neighbors at the Middleboro Gas and Electric Department. Well, two people were arrested last Sunday following a high-speed chase through multiple towns that ended up in Middleboro. According to Nemaska Week Today, an infant was reportedly in that car. Now, to end the chase, police used stop sticks, which are placed on the road to deflate tires. The chase ended at around 10 a.m. on Sunday. That happened at around 547 Plymouth Street in Middleborough. No information in addition has been released because apparently the incident was domestic in nature and, of course, included, apparently, an infant. The town of Foxborough is facing a lawsuit from Robert Kraft's companies over nearly $1 million in charges related to the stadium's entertainment license for Gillette Stadium, which is hosting World Cup soccer matches under the guise of Boston Stadium. Now, you heard that. Oh, they're in Boston Stadium. Well, what they mean is Gillette Stadium. WCVB Sports Center 5 reports that the licensing issue arose before the World Cup with disagreements between Kraft's companies and the town over security costs. The license was approved in mid-March after a series of tough negotiations. Now, the lawsuit claims that the town demanded over $950,000 for a license renewal, though Kraft's companies argue that the state law limits the fees to $100 per year. Additionally, the draft license included costs determined only by local officials. The lawsuit states that while Kraft's companies have paid over $29 million to Foxborough between 2023 and 2025 in taxes and fees, they don't want to recover those past payments, but they do want the court to declare any conditions requiring payment in excess of $100 to be invalid. The town has not responded formally to the lawsuit, but they did express disappointment in a public statement. All right, let's check the very latest forecast right now from the National Weather Service on this Wednesday morning. Lots of sunshine today, a high near 81 degrees, and light winds from the south. Tonight, increasing clouds, lows in the upper 50s. Thursday, a chance of showers and thunderstorms and unsettled weather, mostly cloudy on Thursday, a high near 78. Thursday night, cloudy, gradual clearing, lows in the 60s. And for Friday, which is a national holiday, Juneteenth, it'll be sunny with a high near 84. And a reminder that on Friday, it's Juneteenth. It's our newest national holiday. That means that banks will be closed, city and town offices, and other things as well. Postal deliveries, same thing. So it is a national holiday this Friday. And, yes, I will be in doing the news. All right. Currently outside of our Hong Kong City studios on Broadway and Taunton, right now we got some nice sunshine and 61 degrees at WVBF, your hometown radio station. Time now for a check on New England sports. In Major League Baseball, Davis Schneider and Andres Jimenez hit back-to-back home runs last night at Fenway Park as the Toronto Blue Jays beat the Boston Red Sox 6-1. Rookie pitcher Peyton Tolley was tagged for 3 runs and 4 hits in 5 innings. For the second consecutive game, Scotland's Tartan Army of soccer fans made their presence known. The teams play again at 6:45 p.m. this evening. In Minor League Baseball, Worcester second baseman Sung Chi Chen homered on a fly ball to center field last night as the Blue Sox began a series with the Lehigh Valley Iron Pigs. They picked up a 5-3 victory. The teams play at Coca-Cola Park again tonight at 6:45 p.m. In the Frontier League, Brockton DH Hayden Travinsky hit a 3-run homer in the 9th inning last night as the Rocks got past the Gateway Grizzlies 13-10 at Campanelli Stadium. The teams play again at Campanelli this evening at 6:50 p.m. In World Cup soccer action, Erling Haaland scored twice in his World Cup debut last night as Norway beat Iraq 4-1. That game played in Foxborough. The U.S. men's team goes up against Australia this Friday in Seattle with kickoff set for 3 p.m. Team USA open Group D play with a dominant 4-1 win over Paraguay last Friday. Now, Scotland, remember them? They have another match in Foxborough, this time against Morocco. That's this Friday night at 6 p.m. The Scots defeated Haiti 1-0 in Group C action last Saturday. And Cape Verde, fresh off a surprising tie with Spain, next has a match against Uruguay this Sunday evening at 6 p.m. in Miami. That'll be on FS1. And in semi-pro football, the Middleborough Cobras will kick off their NEFL schedule this weekend. They have a game against the Boston Bandits on Saturday afternoon at Battis Field, a special kickoff time of 4 p.m. Tickets are available at cobrasfootball.com. I'm Chris Keach, and that's a check on WVBF Sports for this Wednesday. And your morning wake-up update brought to you by your friends and neighbors at the Middleborough Gas and Electric Department.
1: 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Middleborough Gas and Electric would like to share a quick safety tip with you. Have you seen the sniffer? That's our truck that goes slow along gas lines to detect any signs of a leak. You can help, too, by keeping your eyes, nose, and ears out for any of these telltale signs. Seeing damage to gas piping or leaking gas, which can be either foggy or clear, hearing hissing from gas piping or appliances, or smelling gas inside or outside.
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21: 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Here's Chris Whitting.
22: Ed loved food. Good thing, because he worked in a lab testing all kinds of food and agricultural products. He was intrigued by the idea of keeping foods fresh and ready to eat long after they've been harvested. He figured the best approach was to dehydrate them. Testing his idea with potatoes, he dehydrated the spuds, cut them into flakes, and then added water. Presto! Instant mashed potatoes. Ed's spuds were definitely not duds. Folks couldn't get enough of them. Ed Asselberg's quickly patented his idea. It had such appeal, he soon used the same process to make other instant foods. But the one that whipped the competition was Ed's instant mashed potatoes. It's still a very hot product, and it made Ed rich in an instant. With the Success Journal, I'm Chris Whitting.
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0: 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We had somebody leave us a message a while back. Can you call me? I've got a thing for you. Now, please send them to them. We just don't do them over the phone, mainly because of the transcription errors. And I'm not a secretary, and nobody else is here either. I can tell you that much. All right, but send your emails with your public service announcements to us, WVBF1530@hotmail.com, and we'll do our best to get them on the air. The Tom Lodge of Elks, number 150, has monthly luncheons for veterans the third Wednesday of each month, and that is today. The lunch will be served at 12 noon. They've always got delicious things like stuffed shells, things like that. Veterans and currently enlisted military members eat for free. No reservation is needed. And at Tom Lodge of Elks 150, located in the Miles Standish Industrial Park, 775 John Quincy Adams Road in Taunton. You can call them for more information, 508-824-1500 or meal@tauntonelks.org. On Saturday, June 6th, the Rainham Lions Club held their final first Saturday of the month country breakfast for the summer. They will resume on Saturday, September 5th. Apparently, it's tough for lions to cook in hot weather. And a big thank you to all those who volunteered. Again, those Lions breakfasts in Rainham returning on September 5th. Not a bad idea. A district-wide election on the Old Colony Vocational Technical High School building project will be held this Saturday. Please note that Lakeville's polling location has been temporarily changed due to scheduling conflicts. The polling location for all precincts will be the Assel Wamsett Elementary School gym, 232 Main Street in Lakeville. The polls will be open from 10 a.m. to 6 p.m. this Saturday. For more information about voter registration, absentee voting, specimen ballots, you can visit the Lakeville Town Clerk's page at lakevillema.org. Well, we're wrapping up the first hour of the morning wake-up news for this Wednesday. I'm going to take a quick break. I'll be back with a check on, famous folks' birthdays. An amazing fact, a quote of the day. Hey, it's all headed your way next year, WVBF. 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
0: All right, time for famous folks' birthdays for this 17th day of June. Now, if it's your birthday, happy birthday to you. You share your birthday with a guy whose posters were pretty trippy, very popular in the 60s and 70s for some reason. M.C. Escher, born in 1898, a graphic artist famous for mathematically inspired artworks, like a hand drawing itself. Remember those? And people walking up and down staircases that never seem to end. That was M.C. Escher. Escher Prince. Barry Manilow, born in the state in 1943, singer, songwriter, and producer. Mark Lynn Baker, born in 1954, actor, best known for Perfect Strangers. Kendrick Lamar, born in 1987, rapper, songwriter. Pulitzer Prize winner, by the way. And let's see, Venus Williams, born in 1980, professional tennis champ and entrepreneur. Her and Serena, by the way, are going to be playing doubles, I guess, at Wimbledon, I guess. So I think I heard that. Our quote of the day is from Venus Williams. Tennis is mostly mental. You win or lose the match before you even go out there. And here's an amazing fact. Barry Manilow, who was born Barry Allen Pincus, has sold 85 million records worldwide, earned multiple Grammy Awards, and a star on the Hollywood Walk of Fame. Manilow also composed a number of classic jingles for major brands, including Band-Aid, McDonald's, and State Farm. Now, he's stuck on Band-Aids because Band-Aids are stuck on him. He's known for doing a medley of his commercial jingles during his concerts. And by the way, he's still doing them. He's 83 today, and his next show is scheduled for June 25th at the Santander Arena in Reading, Pennsylvania. Yes, he is. He's still performing, folks. Let's see. We got the news coming up at 8 o'clock from Town Hall. Then another hour of the Morning Wake-Up News for Wednesday. Keep it here.
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5: Breaking news this hour from Town Hall. I'm Rich Thomason. Team Trump is under pressure from Congress to release details of the U.S.-Iran deal to be signed on Friday in Geneva. The bottom line, according to President Trump, is this. Iran will never have a nuclear weapon. And Mr. Trump describes that as 99.9% of what he sought. The president is venting. He's voicing frustration over Israel's attacks on Iranian-backed Hezbollah in Lebanon.
11: No, I'm not happy with the way Israel has handled themselves with Lebanon and with Hezbollah. He should have been able to do this yet faster. It just goes on forever. And when that happens, it throws a negative light on the big deal, and that's the deal with Iran.
5: The president's remarks are generating concern among some backers of Israel, both here in the U.S. and abroad. Mr. Trump says he is delaying the confirmation hearing for Jay Clayton, the president's choice for national intelligence director. The hearing put on hold until Clayton's successor as U.S. attorney for the Southern District of New York has been confirmed. Primary voting results this morning.
12: The president's choices have secured the GOP nominations for the U.S. Senate in both Georgia and Oklahoma. Mr. Trump has remained at the center of this year's midterm races. His influence is facing different tests in primaries in four states and the District of Columbia.
5: Correspondent Andrew Stewart says Rick Jackson, who was not endorsed by President Trump, won the Georgia Republican gubernatorial primary. One person is dead following last night's crash of a business jet on a highway in Laredo, Texas. The aircraft burst into flames upon impact. Not clear if the person who died was on the plane or on the ground. Nearby motorists rushed to the burning aircraft. They had hoped to rescue those on board. On Wall Street this morning, the Dow futures are up 17 points. NASDAQ futures 182 points higher. More on these stories, townhall.com.
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5: In addition to the pending U.S.-Iran deal and other matters, the G7 summit has discussed the contentious future of AI and U.S. dominance in that realm.
1: President Donald Trump and other national leaders are closing the formal G7 talks with sessions on the future of artificial intelligence and economic expansion. Several leading AI companies, including OpenAI, Google DeepMind, and Anthropic, are attending the sessions on AI and economic growth. The G7 leaders spent the bulk of the meetings on Tuesday discussing the war between Russia and Ukraine and a tentative deal to end the Iran war. Trump did not reveal details of the agreement on the latter, expected to be signed by the US and Iran on Friday in Switzerland. The US president will stop outside Paris for a glitzy dinner at the Palace of Versailles before he jets back to Washington later Wednesday. I'm Charles Delatesma.
5: Oil prices continue falling. Brent crude now below $80 per barrel. Townhall.com. Well-known restaurant chain has been around for almost 70 years, and parts of that chain are being sold off for a bundle.
14: Yum Brand said on Tuesday the private equity firm Long Range Capital will buy Pizza Hut's business outside mainland China for about $1.5 billion. Yum China Holdings is purchasing the mainland China operations for about $1.2. Pizza Hut has been struggling in recent years with growing competition from companies like DoorDash and Uber Eats. Pizza Hut was founded by two brothers back in 1958. They say they chose the name of their store in Wichita, Kansas, because the sign only had room for 8 letters. Bob Agner reporting.
5: There's a new AP North poll that has found that most Americans believe that civil liberties, like the right to vote, are under threat these days. But they also continue to firmly agree that the rights expressed in the nation's founding documents are core to this country's identity. More on these stories. Townhall.com.
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0: WVBF News Time, now 7 minutes after the hour of 8 o'clock on this Wednesday, the 17th day of June, 2026. Chris Keach here. We're now into hour two of the Morning Wake Up News. A nice day. We get some nice weather, lots of sunshine, highs in the 80s. Kind of unsettled weather for Thursday, and then not bad for Juneteenth, which is this Friday. That's right, a national holiday this Friday, so we're kind of going into a long weekend where we get the Friday off, but not the Monday, if you have it off. I will be in, by the way, on Friday morning doing the news. Right now, it's time for a checkup on health. 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
0: 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I'm Chris Keach reporting for WVBF News. A Taun woman died in a serious motor vehicle accident that took place Monday on Winthrop Street. News station WHDH Channel 7 reported that police and emergency crews responded to Winthrop Street after receiving several 911 calls shortly after 10 a.m. A white BMW had suffered severe damage to the driver's side, with an occupant and driver found outside the vehicle with serious injuries. Bristol County DA Tom Quinn confirmed the driver, later identified as 44-year-old Yvonne Casado Gallego of Taunton. She was declared dead at the scene. A black SUV was also damaged, with a male driver and female passenger taken to Rhode Island Hospital for treatment of their injuries. A semi-truck with a detached trailer and two other vehicles were also involved in the crash. So five vehicles in all. An investigation into that accident is active and ongoing. The Seekonk Speedway community is grieving the loss of a longtime crew chief, Alan Baer, who passed away from a heart attack just before a race last weekend. Coastal ABC reports that Baer, who was 64 years old, had worked with the DNA racing team for 5 years, supporting drivers like Daryl Church, Nick Wood, and Adam Giacomozzi. Born in Rochester, Massachusetts, Baer was a well-known figure in local racing. He had interests including motorcycles, airplanes, museums, and classic cars. He served in the Gulf War, by the way. The loss is being felt deeply at Seekonk Speedway, which is really a big family. The track announced his passing and expressed condolences over social media. He was also honored by Regional NASCAR as well. In his honor, a moment of silence and revving of engines will take place before this night's Saturday night's races at Seekonk Speedway. So longtime crew chief, 64-year-old Alan Bear, actually having a heart attack and passing away at the speed track, the speedway that he loved in Seekonk last weekend. A real loss for that community. Time now for a check on New England sports. In Major League Baseball, Davis Schneider and Andrés Giménez hit back-to-back home runs last night at Fenway Park as the Toronto Blue Jays beat the Boston Red Sox 6-1. Rookie pitcher Peyton Tolley was tagged for 3 runs and 4 hits in 5 innings. For the second consecutive game, Scotland's Tartan Army of soccer fans made their presence known. The teams play again at 6:45 p.m. this evening. In minor league baseball, Worcester second baseman Sung Chi Chen homered on a fly ball to center field last night as the Woo Sox began a series with the Lehigh Valley Iron Pigs. They picked up a 5-3 victory. The teams play at Coca-Cola Park again tonight at 6:45 p.m. In the Frontier League, Brockton DH Hayden Travinsky hit a 3-run homer in the 9th inning last night as the Rocks got past the Gateway Grizzlies 13-10 at Campanelli Stadium. The teams play again at Campanelli this evening at 6:50 p.m. In World Cup soccer action, Erling Haaland scored twice in his World Cup debut last night as Norway beat Iraq 4-1. That game played in Foxborough. The U.S. men's team goes up against Australia this Friday in Seattle with kickoff set for 3 p.m. Team USA opened Group D play with a dominant 4-1 win over Paraguay last Friday. Now, Scotland, remember them? They have another match in Foxborough, this time against Morocco. That's this Friday night at 6 p.m. The Scots defeated Haiti 1-0 in Group C action last Saturday. And Cape Verde, fresh off a surprising tie with Spain, next has a match against Uruguay this Sunday evening at 6 p.m. in Miami. That'll be on FS1. And in semi-pro football, the Middleborough Cobras will kick off their NEFL schedule this weekend. They have a game against the Boston Bandits on Saturday afternoon at Battis Field, a special kickoff time of 4 p.m. Tickets are available at cobrasfootball.com. I'm Chris Keach, and that's a check on WVBF Sports for this Wednesday. And want to check the very latest forecast right now from the National Weather Service. And really not so bad. Lots of sunshine today. A high near 81 degrees and calm winds from the south. Tonight increasing clouds. Lows in the upper 50s. Now for Thursday, some really unsettled weather. A chance of showers and thunderstorms. Cloudy and a high near 78 degrees. We could use the rainfall, by the way. We're still very much in drought conditions across Massachusetts. Thursday night, cloudy, then gradual clearing, a low around 63 degrees. And for Juneteenth, that's right, there's a national holiday on Friday called Juneteenth. It's going to be nice, sunny, and a high near 84 degrees. Now, currently, outside of our Hong Kong City studios on Broadway in Taunton, right now, sunny, 64 degrees. At the Taunton Municipal Airport in East Taunton, right now, they're reporting fair skies, 64 degrees. 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
0: 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It'll be Friday night, 7 to 9 p.m., free admission. It's on July 17th, so and again, these are Friday concerts, but yeah, today's the 17th of June, so let's see, on July 17th, which again is going to be a Friday, it'll be Jammin', a tribute to Bob Marley, reggae artist supreme. That's coming up on July 24th, The Reminiscence. July 31st, Bree Perry and Friends. And on August 14th, the Catnip Junkies Limited Seating Concert Series gets underway 1 month from today at Liberty and Union Park, 78 Main Street in Taunton. It'll be Friday night, 7 to 9 p.m., free admission. It's on July 17th, so and again, these are Friday concerts, but yeah, today's the 17th of June, so let's see, on July 17th, which again is going to be a Friday, it'll be Jammin', a tribute

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1: Good, that's our end news. I'm Rich Thomason in Washington. Team Trump is under pressure from Congress to release details of the U.S.-Iran deal to be signed on Friday. But the bottom line, according to President Trump, is that Iran will never have a nuclear weapon. He says that's close to 100% of what he had wanted from the deal. Mr. Trump is venting. He's voicing frustration over Israel's attacks on Iranian-backed Hezbollah in Lebanon. The president's remarks generating some concern among some American backers of Israel. The president says he is delaying the confirmation hearing for Jay Clayton, his choice for National Intelligence Director. The hearing being put on hold until Clayton's successor as the U.S. Attorney for the Southern District of New York has been confirmed. And one person is dead following last night's crash of a business jet, went down on a highway, burst into flames in Laredo, Texas. On Wall Street, the Dow features 9 points lower. More details, SRNnews.com.
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4: 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Old-world culinary tradition dictates that the dough must be stretched until it is so impossibly paper-thin and translucent that you can easily read a morning newspaper through the sheet without tearing it. If the dough is too thick, the pastry turns out gummy instead of light and flaky. It is a true test of patience and dexterity. 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
5: I think we'll wait till we get to Europe and go have it there where it's perfect because I'm not patient enough to do this.
4: 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You can go get those kits at a store, right? Punch it out.
5: Yeah, no.
4: And get in the back of the hand and stretch it. And I'll go find, oh, wait a minute. Where do I find a morning newspaper to read it through?
5: We are also celebrating National Mascot Day and Global Garbage Man Day. I'm Alice Anderson.
4: And I'm Marlo Anderson with National Day Calendar, reminding you to celebrate every day.
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0: on New England sports. In Major League Baseball, Davis Schneider and Andres Jimenez hit back-to-back home runs last night at Fenway Park as the Toronto Blue Jays beat the Boston Red Sox 6-1. Rookie pitcher Peyton Tolley was tagged for 3 runs and 4 hits in 5 innings. For the second consecutive game, Scotland's Tartan Army of soccer fans made their presence known. The teams play again at 6:45 p.m. this evening. In minor league baseball, Worcester second baseman Sung Chi Chen homered on a fly ball to center field last night as the Blue Sox began a series with the Lehigh Valley Iron Pigs. They picked up a 5-3 victory. The teams play at Coca-Cola Park again tonight at 6:45 p.m. In the Frontier League, Brockton DH Hayden Travinsky hit a 3-run homer in the 9th inning last night as the Rocks got past the Gateway Grizzlies 13-10 at Campanelli Stadium. The teams play again at Campanelli this evening at 6:50 p.m. In World Cup soccer action, Erling Haaland scored twice in his World Cup debut last night as Norway beat Iraq 4-1. That game played in Foxborough. The U.S. men's team goes up against Australia this Friday in Seattle with kickoff set for 3 p.m. Team USA opened Group D play with a dominant 4-1 win over Paraguay last Friday. Now, Scotland, remember them? They have another match in Foxborough, this time against Morocco. That's this Friday night at 6 p.m. The Scots defeated Haiti 1-0 in Group C action last Saturday. And Cape Verde, fresh off a surprising tie with Spain, next has a match against Uruguay this Sunday evening at 6 p.m. in Miami. That'll be on FS1. And in semi-pro football, the Middleborough Cobras will kick off their NEFL schedule this weekend. They have a game against the Boston Bandits on Saturday afternoon at Battis Field, a special kickoff time of 4 p.m. Tickets are available at cobrasfootball.com. I'm Chris Keach, and that's a check on WVBF Sports for this Wednesday.
1: Lower gas prices could be the first consumer benefit if President Trump's deal with Iran keeps the Strait of Hormuz open and restores more oil to global markets. Inflation pressures could ease as energy costs fall, potentially reducing transportation and manufacturing expenses across the economy. Buying a home is starting to look better than renting once again. Zillow finds the typical U.S. home buyer now breaks even on a home purchase after about 6 years. That's down from a peak of 8.4 years in 2023. A coalition of state attorneys general has launched a sweeping investigation into OpenAI, focusing on ChatGPT's impact on children, teenagers, seniors, and other vulnerable users. The probe, led by New York and California, is examining issues including user engagement and data practices. I'm Mark Huffman. 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
0: All right, time now for a check on the Massachusetts lottery results. Here are the numbers drawn Tuesday. In the numbers game, the midday drawing, 4916, evening numbers, 7456. That's 4916 and 7456. Mass cash, midday for Tuesday, 7, 21, 26, 32, and 35. Mass cash evening from last night, 5, 10, 12, 16, 21. That's 7, 21, 26, 32, 35. And mass cash evening, 5, 10, 12, 16, 21. Let's see, in the Millionaire for Life game last night, there are the numbers, 1, 13, 21, 40, 57. The Millionaire ball won. Not the Mega Ball, but the Millionaire Ball won. That's 113, 21, 40, 57, Millionaire Ball won. And in the Mega Millions last night, no winner of the jackpot. That's going up to $452 million for this Friday. Here are the numbers from last night. 12, 20, 53, 67, 70, Mega Ball 12. 12, 20, 53, 67, 70, Mega Ball 12. Let's see, in the Powerball drawing tonight, that jackpot, $283 million. And in the Mega Bucks game, where you match six numbers to win that jackpot, now up to $20.6 million. Now, if you're going to play a game of chance, please play responsibly. We bring you the latest Massachusetts lottery results right before the Town Hall News at 8:30 a.m. Monday through Friday here at WVBF AM 1530 and at 99.7 FM in the Taunton area. 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
4: Breaking news this hour from Town Hall. I'm Rex Thomason. We are learning more about the U.S.-Iran deal ahead of its signing on Friday. Under the agreement, Iran will immediately take steps to reopen the Strait of Hormuz, and it will be allowed to sell its oil without restrictions. That, according to leaked copies of the interim agreement, an official say broadly matches the actual document itself, and while the deal will boost the global economy, this will not happen overnight.
5: Oil won't simply start flowing through the Strait of Hormuz the way it did before the war. Then the Strait carried a fifth of the world's crude. Now it will take time for hundreds of vessels trapped in the Persian Gulf to exit through the narrow strait. In addition, Gulf oil producers that reduced production will need time to get oil moving again.
4: Still, correspondent Andrew Stewart says that oil prices are already falling. Brent crude is now below $80 per barrel. President Trump hits the pause button.
6: President Donald Trump says he's holding off on Jay Clayton's nomination to head the National Intelligence Agency. Clayton had been scheduled to appear Wednesday for a Senate confirmation hearing. In a social media post, Trump says he'll keep acting director Bill Pulte right now as he works on getting Congress to pass a voter ID bill that would require people to show ID in order to vote. That bill lacks enough support for passage in either chamber, but lawmakers in both parties said Pulte lacks experience. Democrats had said they wouldn't renew an expired surveillance program until Trump withdrew Pulte's nomination. Now Trump is accusing Democrats of going back on their word. John of Warder, Washington.
4: Robert White Jr. has won the Democratic primary for the District of Columbia's delegate seat in Congress. 18-term Representative Eleanor Holmes Norton is retiring. Watching Wall Street, the Dow futures down 18 points. NASDAQ futures are up 151 points. More on these stories at townhall.com.
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4: Germany and Poland are signing a new defense deal amid a shift in the balance of power in Europe.
8: The new defense agreement puts aside Germany and Poland's complicated past to strengthen European military cooperation at a time of heightened tension with Russia and growing uncertainty over U.S. engagement in Europe. Germany is seeking partners as it moves to revitalize its military, the Bundeswehr, after decades of neglect, with ambitions to build the strongest conventional army on NATO's European side, an effort that could make it a central pillar of European defence in the years ahead, while Poland's importance as a logistic hub for Ukraine, alongside its growing economy and heavy defence investment, has made it a compelling partner for Germany and other core European countries. I'm Charles Villanueva.
4: A Russian warship has fired warning shots near a UK-registered pleasure yacht in the English Channel. The British military says it's investigating an incident. The Russians say the yacht was getting a bit too close for comfort. News and analysis, townhall.com. Half of all American school kids will soon live in states offering public money for private education.
9: Texas is the latest to join in, budgeting $1 billion to spend this fall on private school scholarships or homeschooling expenses. Next year, the federal government will start incentivizing private school scholarships in states that have never offered them before. In theory, these programs are supposed to give children an educational opportunity they wouldn't otherwise have. Keith Peters reporting.
4: Ever since Kevin Warsh was nominated by President Trump in January to lead the Federal Reserve, one question has lingered. Will he seek to raise interest rates to tame inflation, or will he cut rates, as the president has long demanded? Well, today, Warsh could provide the first hints of an answer. He will be overseeing his first Federal Reserve policy meeting as chairman. More on these stories, townhall.com.
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0: 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Chris Keach here, the morning wake-up news until 9 o'clock this morning. And we have the news block at 9 presented by Morton Hospital. And then, of course, after that, we got Ron Lagister in with Hometown Talk, taking your phone calls until 11 o'clock. In news from the Cape, a 22-year-old man who was pulled from the water in Mashpee on Monday night has died. Mashpee Fire responded to Wakebee Pond, which is just off the main street of Mashpee, just after 6 p.m. after receiving a report of a swimmer who'd gone under and did not resurface while swimming with friends. Several nearby companies and an off-duty firefighter also arrived to assist with the off-duty firefighter requesting the dive team. The harbor master and a firefighter took a boat to search for the man, and Mashpee Fire reported that they located him underwater near the first swimming buoy out from the shore. The man was taken to Falmouth Hospital, where he was later pronounced dead. Mashpee Fire continues to investigate the incident. A young humpback whale was rescued from fishing gear entanglement off the coast of Massachusetts last weekend. The Center for Coastal Studies, based in Provincetown, reported that boaters noticed the relatively small whale struggling on Sunday in the Stellwagen Bank National Marine Sanctuary, which lies out between Cape Ann and Cape Cod. It's a favorite feeding spot for whales. The Marine Animal Entanglement Response Team arrived. They discovered the whale had rope wrapped around its tail. Rescuers had limited time to act because of a impending storm that was moving in. They utilized a hook-shaped knife and attached a 30-foot pole to cut the rope and remained with the whale until it was able to swim freely again. They're actually optimistic about the whale's recovery, despite its injuries, and include deep wounds from a previous entanglement. CBS Boston reported that Maria Harvey from the Hawaiian Islands Humpback Whale National Marine Sanctuary, she was actually present and assisted in the rescue. Entanglement and vessel strikes pose significant threats to whales. By the way, just last week, a critically endangered North Atlantic right whale spotted near Cape Cod was seen with fishing gear in its mouth in Canada's Gulf of St. Lawrence. WVBF News Time, it's 8:39.
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0: You can do it if you try. 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In Major League Baseball, Davis Schneider and Andrés Giménez hit back-to-back home runs last night at Fenway Park as the Toronto Blue Jays beat the Boston Red Sox 6-1. Rookie pitcher Peyton Tolley was tagged for 3 runs and 4 hits in 5 innings. For the second consecutive game, Scotland's Tartan Army of soccer fans made their presence known. The teams play again at 6:45 p.m. this evening. In Minor League Baseball, Worcester second baseman Sung Chi Chen homered on a fly ball to center field last night as the Blue Sox began a series with the Lehigh Valley Iron Pigs. They picked up a 5-3 victory. The teams play at Coca-Cola Park again tonight at 6:45 p.m. In the Frontier League, Brockton DH Hayden Travinsky hit a 3-run homer in the 9th inning last night as the Rocks got past the Gateway Grizzlies 13-10 at Campanelli Stadium. The teams play again at Campanelli this evening at 6:50 p.m. In World Cup soccer action, Erling Haaland scored twice in his World Cup debut last night as Norway beat Iraq 4-1. That game played in Foxborough. The U.S. men's team goes up against Australia this Friday in Seattle with kickoff set for 3 p.m. Team USA opened Group D play with a dominant 4-1 win over Paraguay last Friday. Now, Scotland, remember them? They have another match in Foxborough, this time against Morocco. That's this Friday night at 6 p.m. The Scots defeated Haiti 1-0 in Group C action last Saturday. And Cape Verde, fresh off a surprising tie with Spain, next has a match against Uruguay this Sunday evening at 6 p.m. in Miami. That'll be on FS1. And in semi-pro football, the Middleborough Cobras will kick off their NEFL schedule this weekend. They have a game against the Boston Bandits on Saturday afternoon at Battis Field, a special kickoff time of 4 p.m. Tickets are available at cobrasfootball.com. I'm Chris Keach, and that's a check on WVBF Sports for this Wednesday.
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0: Okay, you want to check the very latest forecast right now from the National Weather Service, and looks like some pretty good weather. Keep in mind that Friday is, in fact, a national holiday, and I believe it's our newest. It's Juneteenth, and like I said, a lot of things are going to be closed. So I remember that happened when Martin Luther King Day first became a national holiday. It threw off people for a while. They're like, hey, wait a second, why am I not getting mail? Because it's a national holiday. So just be ready for that on Friday, because it is, I believe, our newest national holiday. It can sneak up on you. For today, lots of sunshine, a high near 81 degrees, and calm winds from the south. Tonight, increasing clouds, lows in the upper 50s. Thursday, a chance of showers and thunderstorms, and a high near 78, so a lot of unsettled weather Thursday. Thursday night, cloudy, and then gradual clearing and lows in the low 60s. For Juneteenth Friday, which, again, is a holiday, lots of sunshine, should be nice, with a high near 84 degrees, and should lead to a nice weekend with sunshine in the forecast for both Saturday and Sunday. So that's all good stuff. Currently, outside of our Hong Kong City studios on Broadway in Taunton, where we're in the historic Roseland Ballroom, Right now outside, sunny, 68 degrees. At the, at the Taunton Municipal Airport in East Taunton right now, it's fair, 64 degrees. 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The morning wake-up news for this Wednesday, we are WVBF. And my name is Chris Keach. We're going to be right back.
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0: 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It's 8:45, time now for a report on obituaries. Our check on the latest world news and national headlines with SRN is coming right up. Right now, I want to tell you about the passing of Elizabeth Ann Gates of Taunton. She passed away on Thursday, June 11th in Fairhaven. She was 98 years old, and she now joins her beloved late husband, George A. Gates. Born in Boston in September of 1927, Elizabeth spent most of her life in East Taunton, surrounded by her family. Elizabeth, a stay-at-home mom, she raised 7 children. She survived by 18 grandchildren, 16 great-grandchildren, and 2 great-great-grandchildren, a total of 36 in all. Amazing. Her family thanked the Alden Court Fairhaven staff for their loving and their care for Elizabeth, as well as Beacon Hospice and Father Michael Racine, who took care of her spiritual needs for a long time. If you want to find out more about this remarkable lady who lived such a long life, you can visit that at legacy.com. 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We will be right back.
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4: SRN News, I'm Rich Thomason in Washington. We are learning more about the U.S.-Iran deal ahead of its signing on Friday. Under the agreement, Iran will immediately take steps to reopen the Strait of Hormuz, and it will be allowed to sell oil without restrictions, that according to leaked copies of the interim agreement. And oil prices have already been on the decline. Brent crude is now below $80 per barrel. Robert White has won the Democratic primary for the District of Columbia's delegate seat in Congress. 18-term Representative Eleanor Holmes Norton is retiring from the post. Russian warship has fired warning shots near a UK-registered pleasure yacht in the English Channel. The British military says it is investigating an incident. The Russians say the yacht got a bit too close to the warship for comfort. Wall Street, Dow futures down 40 points, while the Nasdaq futures are 140 points higher. More details, SRNnews.com.
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21: With the Wall Street Business Report, I'm Bill Alexander. A tentative deal to end the Iran war has many asking how soon prices will drop for gasoline, groceries, airline tickets, and other items that got more expensive during the conflict. Even after the oil starts flowing again from the Middle East, it could take a while for consumers to see a difference at local fuel pumps, supermarkets, and other places they shop. That's according to economists and industry analysts. Ever since Kevin Warsh was nominated by President Donald Trump in late January to lead the Federal Reserve, the question has lingered. Will he seek to raise interest rates to tame inflation or cut them as Trump has long demanded? Today, Warsh may provide the first hints of an answer when he oversees his first Fed policy meeting as chair. Trading platform Robinhood will cut 10% of its full-time workforce, or about 290 roles, as the trading platform seeks to operate more efficiently by flattening organizational layers. For the Wall Street Business Report, I'm Bill Alexander in Washington.
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24: 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The tool is designed to expose tracking activity and increase transparency around digital surveillance practices that often happen in the background. 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
0: All right, here we are, 5.5 minutes before the hour of 9 o'clock, wrapping things up for this morning wake-up news session for the 17th day of June, 2026. Ron Lancaster joins me in the studio. Good morning, Ron. How are you?
2: Good morning. I had an interesting conversation with Chris this morning because we have these conversations, and basically it's, okay, here's what's not working so well today.
0: Yeah, well.
2: And look, we have electrical equipment. It breaks down.
0: Yeah.
2: So, you know, every once in a while, you're going to come in and go, okay, so this is not working so well, or this was.
0: Yeah, I've worked at radio stations where literally nothing worked half the time.
2: Sure.
0: And then you get the owner. Why isn't it that we didn't hear so-and-so? Because your machine still doesn't work, sir.
2: Exactly.
0: Oh, I'll be working on that soon.
2: Okay.
0: Fair enough. The other thing is, too, is that my apartment building, which is being sold, is once again being inspected today, despite the fact that I was told all the inspections are done, we can do the closing. Oh, no, I get a call at 8:30 last night. Oh, we'll be there at 3:30. By the way, the current owner of my building said, you can call me names if I go back on my word, and I did. I literally picked up the phone and said, hi, Weasel. How you doing? Hi, Rodent. What's going on, Weasel?
2: Well, you explained to me you have a very pristine apartment. It's a very nice-looking apartment.
0: I have a very beautiful first-floor
2: apartment. And the reason
0: they're
2: coming over there is they want to show the apartment in the best, or they want to show the complex in the best light.
0: Well,
2: you talk about other apartments in that complex, maybe not so well.
0: They're
2: not getting visited. You are. So,
0: well, they'll be visiting too today, I'm sure. Yeah. But
2: you're being punished for keeping a nice apartment.
0: But I've told them, I said, you know, this needs to stop now. I've had 14 quote unquote inspections of my apartment in 3 months.
2: It's
0: just them going.
2: That many.
0: Yeah, well, it's because he's trying to sell the place. But
2: yeah,
0: now it's come down to literally the closing is Friday. And it's like, stop inspecting my apartment. Stop
2: sure.
0: it.
2: Sure.
0: Or I will literally stand at the door and say, you can't come in.
2: Well, if it was new people each time, but it seems
0: it's the same person. We just had a full dress fire inspection 4 days ago. 4 days ago, mm-hmm. where the guy went through my apartment, looked at everything, he moved the carbon monoxide detector.
2: Mm-hmm.
0: Great, it's all done. And again, I had to be out of there again today, 3:30. And of course, I had to be up at 4 o'clock this morning. So I'm all over the rodent for doing this. What have you got going on?
2: I've got a much better lineup of guests. I've got 910 Lindsay Powers. She is with Amazon. She's going to talk about some of the best books you can go. This is like summer reading season. A lot of people like to read during vacation, so we're going to give you some tips on some of the books you might be wanting to read this summer. 10:05, we're going to talk with Stephen Walt. He's a professor at the Kennedy Business School. We're going to talk about the U.S. and Iran. When we booked him, this deal was not in place, so I'm going to get his thoughts on it.
0: There's still a lot going on with that, too.
2: He's not complimentary, let's put it that way. He's not MAGA. Let me put it to you that way. So we'll talk to him.
0: Some different views represented today.
2: Yes. We'll talk to him at about 10:05 this morning.
0: By the way, I don't think that having different views I think it's when you get too much of one viewpoint all the time that it gets obnoxious, whether it's one side or the other. You know what I'm saying? It's like if it's too much of one thing or the other,
2: it gets obnoxious. Basically, most people are in the middle, and they have different issues. So what we try to do with our talk programming is when we get guests on, to try to get them on from both sides of the aisle.
0: Yeah,
2: Some don't want to come on, some do, so
0: that's one thing
2: we try.
0: I can say for sure, I've been here since, 2011?
2: Mm-hmm.
0: And I can tell you that behind the scenes, I never once heard, say, somebody like Tony Lopes or, say, or Bob Folsick go, I'm not going to have that guy on because I don't like his viewpoint. None of that ever happened. They were, trying to get people on no matter what.
2: Well, I do try to get people on, but there are a few people I wouldn't have on.
3: Well, that's okay,
2: but that's
3: too.
2: A personal thing. That's not a station
3: thing.
2: Yeah,
3: it's
2: thing.
3: Not
2: that's a personal
3: it's,
2: thing.
3: It's, yeah.
2: From 9 to 11 on Mondays, Tuesdays, and Wednesdays, my show, my rules.
3: Yeah, and,
2: so
3: and,
2: that's
3: there's,
2: it.
3: And there's at least one person you'd have on that I wouldn't allow through that front door.
2: Yes, that's correct.
3: Okay,
2: but we
3: won't go into that.
2: We won't go into that, but everybody does their show differently.
3: Yes.
2: That's my rules.
3: That's
2: so.
3: It. And you get to enjoy all of the differences, my friend. Well,
2: sure.
3: We do have the news coming right up at 9 o'clock, presented by your friends at Morton Hospital. They have the news block at 9 coming up, and then Ron will be on. The good Lord's willing, I'll be back on Juneteenth. Don't forget, it is a national holiday at 7 a.m. to bring you the news here at WVBF. Keep it here. Ron's up.
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6: Breaking news this hour from Town Hall. I'm Rich Thomason. We are learning more about the U.S.-Iran deal ahead of its signing on Friday. Under the agreement, Iran will immediately take steps to reopen the Strait of Hormuz, and it will be allowed to sell its oil without restrictions. That, according to leaked copies of the interim agreement, an official say broadly matches the actual document itself, and while the deal will boost the global economy, this will not happen overnight.
7: Oil won't simply start flowing through the Strait of Hormuz the way it did before the war. Then the Strait carried a fifth of the world's crude. Now it will take time for hundreds of vessels trapped in the Persian Gulf to exit through the narrow Strait. In addition, Gulf oil producers that reduced production will need time to get oil moving again.
6: Still, correspondent Andrew Stewart says that oil prices are already falling. Brent crude is now below $80 per barrel. President Trump hits the pause button.
8: President Donald Trump says he's holding off on Jay Clayton's nomination to head the National Intelligence Agency. Clayton had been scheduled to appear Wednesday for a Senate confirmation hearing. In a social media post, Trump says he'll keep acting director Bill Pulte right now as he works on getting Congress to pass a voter ID bill that would require people to show ID in order to vote. That bill lacks enough support for passage in either chamber, but lawmakers in both parties said Pulte lacks experience. Democrats had said they wouldn't renew an expired surveillance program until Trump withdrew Pulte's nomination. Now Trump is accusing Democrats of going back on their word. John of Water, Washington.
6: Robert White Jr. has won the Democratic primary for the District of Columbia's delegate seat in Congress. 18-term Representative Eleanor Holmes Norton is retiring. Watching Wall Street, the Dow futures down 18 points. NASDAQ futures are up 151 points. More on these stories at townhall.com.
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6: Germany and Poland are signing a new defense deal amid a shift in the balance of power in Europe.
10: The new defense agreement puts aside Germany and Poland's complicated past to strengthen European military cooperation at a time of heightened tension with Russia and growing uncertainty over U.S. engagement in Europe. Germany's seeking partners as it moves to revitalize its military, the Bundeswehr, after decades of neglect, with ambitions to build the strongest conventional army on NATO's European side, an effort that could make it a central pillar of European defense in the years ahead, while Poland's importance as a logistic hub for Ukraine, alongside its growing economy and heavy defense investment, has made it a compelling part partner for Germany and other core European countries. I'm Charles Pulizetta.
4: A Russian warship has fired warning shots near a UK-registered pleasure yacht in the English Channel. The British military says it's investigating an incident. The Russians say the yacht was getting a bit too close for comfort. News and analysis, townhall.com. Half of all American school kids will soon live in states offering public money for private education.
11: Texas is the latest to join in, budgeting $1 billion to spend this fall on private school scholarships or homeschooling expenses. Next year, the federal government will start incentivizing private school scholarships in states that have never offered them before. In theory, these programs are supposed to give children an educational opportunity they wouldn't otherwise have. Keith Peters reporting.
4: Ever since Kevin Warsh was nominated by President Trump in January to lead the Federal Reserve, one question has lingered. Will he seek to raise interest rates to tame inflation, or will he cut rates, as the president has long demanded? Well, today, Warsh could provide the first hints of an answer. He will be overseeing his first Federal Reserve policy meeting as chairman. More on these stories, townhall.com.
3: It's time for the latest news in the 9 o'clock hour. Headlines, headlines, headlines, presented by Morton Hospital in Taunton. They're now part of Brown University Health. I'm Chris Keach reporting for WVBF News. A Taunton woman died in a serious motor vehicle accident that took place Monday on Winthrop Street. News station WHDH Channel 7 reported that police and emergency crews responded to Winthrop Street after receiving several 911 calls shortly after 10 a.m. A white BMW had suffered severe damage to the driver's side, with an occupant and driver found outside the vehicle with serious injuries. Bristol County DA Tom Quinn confirmed the driver, later identified as 44-year-old Yvonne Casado Gallego of Taunton, was declared dead at the scene. A black SUV also damaged, with a male driver and a female passenger taken to Rhode Island Hospital for treatment of their injuries. A semi-truck and two other vehicles also involved in that very serious crash. In sports, in Major League Baseball last night, the Toronto Blue Jays beat the increasingly clueless Boston Red Sox 6-1 last night. By the way, Scotland's Tartan Army of soccer fans made their presence known again last night at Fenway. The teams play again 6:45 tonight, and I wouldn't be surprised if the Scots are acting up again. Minor league baseball, Worcester second baseman Sung Chi Chen homered on a fly ball to center field last night. The Moose Sox kicked off a series with the Lehigh Valley Iron Pigs by beating them 5-3. The teams play at Coca-Cola Park again this evening at 6:45 p.m. And in the Frontier League, the Brockton Rocks beat the Gateway Grizzlies 13-10 at Campanelli Stadium. The teams play again at Campanelli this evening, 6:50 p.m. Now the forecast for today from the National Weather Service. Lots of sunshine, a high of 81 degrees, calm winds from the south. Tonight, increasing clouds, lows in the upper 50s. Thursday, a chance of showers and thunderstorms, and mostly cloudy, a high of 78 degrees. Cloudy Thursday night, then gradual clearing, lows in the 60s. And for Juneteenth, yes, the holiday on Friday, sunshine and a high near 84 degrees. 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

0: morning, good morning, good morning. It is 9:10 here on this Wednesday. It is June 17th, 2026. A little bit confused there, so I'm getting you back on track. I want to welcome you to the Wednesday edition of Hometown Radio. My name is Ron Lancaster. I am your host. Be with you until 11 o'clock this morning. Couple of good guests coming on. In fact, we're going to start off our program with a guest. We've got vacations coming up during the months of July and August. A lot of people go on vacation, and when they do, they like to get a good book to read. So we're going to help you out with that. Joining us on the phone is Lindsay Powers. She's a senior editor of the Amazon editorial team, and they're going to talk about, they just released a list of the hottest books of 2026 so far, as we're through halfway through the year. So we're going to give you some ideas, some tips on maybe some of the books you might want to pick up as you go through and go on your vacations this summer. Ms. Powers, good morning. How are you on this Wednesday?
1: Good morning. I am so excited to be here to talk with you about the best books of the year so far.
0: So I'm so glad you're joining us. First of all, before we get into the books and the list, tell me what the senior editor of the Amazon editorial team does.
1: Yeah. So I'm a member of the Amazon Books editorial team. We're this small group of passionate book lovers and experts, and we read thousands of books a year across all different genres to pick the very best ones. Each month we name the best books of the month, and then twice a year we get together to choose the best books of the year so far and then the best books of the year. These are a list of 20 books that span genres, and then you can go to amazon.com/bestbooks so far, and you can look at our category list. So these are the top 20 nonfiction, literature and fiction, history, mystery, romanticity. I mean, there is truly something for everyone on our list.
0: Yeah, it seems like a pretty involved list there. Before we get into that, has this been a lifelong passion for you? And when did you decide that, you know, I want to make a career out of this? I want to go and not only read books, but, you know, get paid for it, review books, tell people about good books, tell people about bad books. So was this a lifelong passion for you?
1: Of course. I mean, ever since I was super young, just a child, I will never forget just laying under my blankets with a flashlight in a book, and I'm so grateful that as part of Amazon's Books editorial team, I still get to talk about my favorite reads. You know, as a writer for a long time, I wrote my own nonfiction book called You Can't F Up Your Kids, which came out in 2020, and then I'm, you know, grateful to be able to connect readers the books, and of course recommend the only very best ones. We know your time is valuable, and life is way too short to read a bad book.
0: Certainly, absolutely. So tell me how you put, you have a team of people over there at Amazon. Tell me about the process of putting this list together.
1: So, like I said, we read thousands of books, and we are not afraid to be like, you know what, we don't like it, so we will just put a book down if we don't. But the ones that we love, we will literally get in a room and fight with each other to get our favorite books on the list, which I think is really reflective in what the final product is. I mean, people read for so many different kinds of reasons, whether that's to be delighted, informed, educated, an escape. Maybe you want something to bring to the beach or something to give as a gift. And so we want to make sure that, like, everything that we're recommending is truly the kind of thing that, the kind of book that you are going to text everyone you know, bring to your book club, and just something for every different genre.
0: So do you find that this time of the year is where there's more interest, that people want to go to Amazon, go and maybe even talk to you personally about, hey, what's a good book to read? Do you find it at this time? Because summer seems to be the reading season. People go on vacation, whether they go to the beach or to the mountains or wherever they go. One of the things they want to carry with them is a book that they can, you know, relax with and read, because at other times of the year, you know, you just don't have time with going to work and raising a family and all of that. Do you find that this time of the year is a time where you get more interest than, say, other times of the year?
1: great book because, as you said, hopefully people have a little bit more time to be able to get into a good book. The weather is warming up. Maybe you can sit in your backyard or be lucky to go on a vacation and have a little more downtime. Maybe you're not racing with your kids to school pickup or sports practice. Even though I will say I bring my Kindle to my kids' baseball games all the time. It's the perfect time, kind of between innings, to be able to get into a book. But yeah, it's also hard to believe that 2026 is halfway over. So we love to reflect on books, both the big ones that are topping bestseller lists, but also these little hidden gems from first-time authors that maybe we can inform you, like, hey, there's this great book, so you can read that and take it back to your friend group or your family. You know, just like our number one best book of the year so far, Kin by Tyari Jones. This was a near unanimous choice on the book's editorial team. We could not stop talking about it. It's about two best friends, Annie and Niecy, who have known each other since they were babies. They literally shared a cradle. Each one of them lost their mother. They grew up without a mother for different reasons. So we kind of see how that has shaped their lives. And this is about childhood friendships, about the people we've known our whole lives who see us and know us deeply. This is about the families that we create and the families that we're born into. And we truly go on a journey with these two women. So many compelling characters, each sentence being, when I finish the last page, it's one of those books that you hug to your chest and you're like, oh, I'm just so grateful. I had the opportunity to read such a beautiful story.
0: Yeah, that's what books can do, because you're the one who puts it in your mind. You're the one who, you make your own movie in your mind when you're reading a book like that one that you described. So it's always good to have a good one. Now, we're going to spend the rest of our time that we have together talking about all these wonderful books that you're going to have. But you're talking to a guy who loves watching bad movies. So I want to know from you, you don't have to give the title. You can give a synopsis of it. What is the worst book you have ever read where you say, I can't believe they wasted a tree and wasted paper on this?
1: Wow. Let me tell you, I don't read bad books. So I don't have the perfect answer for that, because I'm telling you, if a book has not hooked me from the first 50 pages, I literally stop reading it. So it's hard for me to say what's the worst book I've ever read, because I just don't read bad books.
0: Well,
1: and
0: see,
1: I don't think you should either.
0: No, I think, well, that's why we have you on. So we steer people in the right direction so they can read good books, especially. Now, before we give other examples of what's on your list, you gave the top book, Kin. What are some of the, is there a specific genre that people look for over? Do they look for fiction? Do they look for nonfiction? Is it all over the place? Is there a particular genre they look for, especially at this time of the year?
1: All over the place, I think, because, you know, for me, like, I specialize in nonfiction and history, so I am always looking for something that's going to help me see the world in a different way. I tend to believe that the truth is stranger than fiction. But then we have a romance editor on our team, for example, who would recommend a romanticy book, which is, that's kind of the book talk famous genre right now. These are like romances with fantasy kind of colliding, so you've got things like love and dragons all together, which is what a riveting speech read. And
0: sure.
1: What I think is so cool about books of the year so far list is that we're all different kinds of readers. So the romance editor may hand me a title and be like, go on this journey, let's do it, which is like Cherry Baby, which is on our list, which is a romance I loved. I was like, oh, this is an adult romance. I don't know how it's going to end. There's kind of a surprising choice that the main character needs to make, so I loved it. And I think that is like how we really pressure test our list, is does somebody who does not read this genre, do they really love this book? Which is like such a joy to be able to just read outside of my typical favorite genre.
0: So let me talk about some of the other books that you have. You mentioned Kin by Tayari Jones as sort of the near unanimous number one selection for the best book so far. If I would ask Lindsay Powers, since I have her on the program, what is maybe the second book you would recommend? Your
1: main character needs to be, so I loved it. And I think that is like how we really pressure test our list is, does somebody who does not read this genre, do they really love this book? Which is like such a joy to be able to just read outside of my typical favorite genre.
0: So let me talk about some of the other books that you have. You mentioned Kin by Tayari Jones.

0: recommend? Your recommendation, not the group, not Amazon, Lindsay Powers' recommendation. Here you are. Give me a recommendation of a book that people should be reading.
1: So I would recommend London Falling by Patrick Radden Keene. He is one of the most talented narrative nonfiction writers alive today. This is a gripping true crime story. On one hand, we have two parents who are racing against time to figure out what happened to their 19-year-old son who has disappeared. And then we zoom out, and this becomes an incredible tale of power and corruption and staggering amounts of money. There are bad guys. This is a breathless read. It's the kind of book that you could hand to literally anyone.
0: So that's Lindsay Powers' recommendation. Let's talk about, give me a couple of other examples of the books on the list that people might want to go when they go to Amazon and order their books, or maybe they go to their local bookstore, wherever they go and get their books. Primarily, they're probably going to go to Amazon and do it. Talk about some of the other examples of books that people maybe want to give a look-see at during these next couple of months.
1: So another book that we recommend on our list is Yesteryear by Caro Claire Burke. She's a first-time author, and wow, this is just an incredible novel to read. It is kind of a lot of different things for different readers, so there's a lot of entry points into this story. It is about a woman named Natalie who is a homesteader or a trad wife. She has 8 million followers on Instagram, but as readers soon learn her life is not as it appears on social media. This book really truly goes off the rails. I don't want to give too much details because to do that is to give it away, but it's unhinged family fiction. There is a twist as you read that is shocking, so it becomes kind of this thriller of a book. It's one that you will want to join a book club or bring to your book club because you will be so eager to discuss it as soon as you finish the last page. Another book that I love on our list is called Strangers, A Memoir of Marriage. It's by Belle Burden. This book started as a viral essay in a newspaper. Now we hear the full story. Belle Burden is the daughter of a very influential New York City family. She's writing from her home on Martha's Vineyard. Yes, it's the bewildering early days of COVID, but her life, you know, seems to be pretty good. She's with a couple of her kids. Her husband is 20 years. When he announces, shockingly, that he no longer wants to be married, he does not want any of their home, and he does not want their kids. What follows is this incredible tale of us as readers watching Belle literally pick herself up off the floor, rebuild her life. We're rooting for her as she finds her voice again, and joy in the world. I mean, who wouldn't want to follow someone as they find their joy? I think we can all use a little more joy in our lives right now.
0: Absolutely. On this list that you've compiled, and people can go, we'll tell people where they can go and find the list so they can get recommendations as far as books. What's the one book that's been out recently that surprised you, that you might have seen the title, you might have seen the synopsis, and you might have said to yourself, I don't know if I'd be enjoying this book, and you grabbed it, and it was a total surprise to you? Is there any book on that either on the list or perhaps you've read recently that surprised you like that?
1: I would say Night Object by Eli Raphael is the perfect example of this. It is an atmospheric, suspenseful novel that just hooks me from the very first page. You know, sometimes you pick up a book and you're like, oh no, let's clear my schedule. I'm not going to stop reading this until I am completely done. This really fits the bill. It's about a teenager who is reeling from personal tragedy when she is sent away to boarding school. Of course, at boarding school, danger is lurking and secrets are swirling. There's also this incredible mother-daughter story that just runs throughout the narrative that makes it kind of tender and beautiful as well. This is edge of your seat, gripping reading by a first-time author, you know, which I love to see that. Perfect for fans of books like God of the Woods by Liz Moore.
0: So, before, as we're coming close to the

0: end of the segment here that we have you on for is obviously you will go on vacation or you'll have some time off. Is there a book that you maybe haven't read yet that you're looking forward to reading, say, over the next couple of weeks, a couple of months or so?
1: Yeah, well, there are so many most anticipated books that are coming out this fall. This fall is going to be massive, and I'm so excited. If you go to AmazonBookReview.com, we're going to be covering a lot of them. Malcolm Gladwell has a new book coming out this fall. As you know, he's the famous author of The Tipping Point, and I think the way that he kind of helps reshape your view of the world is so fascinating, so I'm really eager to see what he has to say. Also, Min-Jin Lee, this incredible novelist, maybe you've read Pachinko or you've seen the TV adaptation of that. She has a book coming out this fall. So I think what is so cool about the Amazon Best Books of the Year so far list is that you can just load up your beach bag or your backpack or your picnic basket with incredible books now, and then there's so many books that you can pre-order, and that's kind of like a delight because you open up your door and surprise, they are there as soon as they are released.
0: Lindsay Powers is a senior editor on the Amazon editorial team. The list, the 2026 best books so far. If people want to find out about the list or perhaps want recommendations on books that they might want to pick up this summer, where can they go?
1: You go to Amazon.com/bestbooks so far. You will see our top 20 picks as well as lists of categories for children, mystery, history, romance, nonfiction. There is truly a book for every type of reader.
0: So, Lindsay, I want to thank you so much for joining us for a few minutes this morning. I wish you a good summer, and especially a good summer of reading for you and your colleagues over at the Amazon editorial team. Thank you very much for joining us for a few minutes this morning.
1: Thank you, and happy reading.
0: Yeah, you have a good day. It is 9:27 here at WVBF. It is time for us to take a break, and when we come back, we'll do a news update, and then we'll tell you about the rest of the show that is coming up here at WVBF.
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0: It is now 9:30 here at WVBF. We're going to go right to news from SRN for a couple of minutes, and we'll do a commercial break. And then when we come back, we'll tell you about the rest of the program. We've got another guest coming on next hour. We'll do an open line segment coming up, and then another open line segment in the second hour. So do stay with us here at WVBF. Let's go to news.
6: With SRN News, I'm Rich Thomason in Washington. We are learning more about the U.S.-Iran deal ahead of its signing on Friday. Under the agreement, Iran will immediately take steps to reopen the Strait of Hormuz, and it will be allowed to sell oil without restrictions, that according to leaked copies of the interim agreement. And oil prices have already been on the decline. Brent crude is now below $80 per barrel. Robert White has won the Democratic primary for the District of Columbia's delegate seat in Congress. 18-term Representative Eleanor Holmes Norton is retiring from the post. Russian warship has fired warning shots near a UK-registered pleasure yacht. In the English Channel, the British military says it is investigating an incident. The Russians say the yacht got a bit too close to the warship for comfort. Wall Street, Dow futures down 40 points, while the NASDAQ futures are 140 points higher. More details, srnnews.com.
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0: 8:33 our time here at WVBF. Want to thank Lindsay Powers from Amazon for joining us for a few minutes this morning, giving her recommendations on some of the best books out there for your summer reading. I was looking today and was trying to find out the last days of school. Now, due to the storms we had over the winter, it's been delayed. I believe Taunton goes to the end of the month. Middleboro goes to the 26th, and other schools will be right around that time as well. So after that, they'll start the vacation season. And I think even though we've had inflation, we've had higher gas prices, I believe we have the reports, at least what we got from our friend Mark Shieldrop last time we talked to him, was that a lot of people are still traveling. So as a result, I think a lot of people will still do traveling, still go to the beach. Maybe they won't take the longer vacations or the more involved vacations, but I still think they'll have some getaways. And as a result, one of the things you like to do on getaways is read books. So we wanted to have Lindsay on to talk about some of the books that are interested or of interest to her. So that is, we thank her for joining us. Let's set up the rest of the program. From now until 10 o'clock, we will do open lines. And you can call us at 508-822-1106. I'm going to talk. The Berkeley Board of Selectmen is meeting. Actually, they're having a special meeting later on this morning that we're going to talk about. And then at around 10:05, we're going to talk with Stephen Walt. Stephen Walt is a professor at the Harvard Kennedy School of Government. And we're going to talk about this deal between the United States and Iran. He's a foreign policy expert. And let's put it this way. What intrigued me is I made initial contact with him before this deal was signed. And he basically said, according to the little blurb I read, that Donald Trump should have admitted that he made a mistake in going into Iran. I want to know if he feels now the same way, now that this deal has been, I guess, digitally signed and formally signed this Friday. There are some details about the deal that are out there. And I'm curious to see if his mind has been changed at all. My guess it is hasn't. But we'll talk with Professor Walt coming up right around 10:05 this morning. And, of course, in between, we'll have open lines. We are going to talk a little bit about the Taunton City Council meeting last night. Interestingly, there was discussion on the reappointment of the elections director, Mark Pacheco, but no vote. I was a little surprised by that. Maybe they're holding off and getting more information, but there were a number of people who spoke in support of him. There was one person who spoke out and against him. And we'll talk a lot about that during the program. The Berkeley Board of Selectmen is meeting later on this morning, so we're going to get to that in just a moment or two, go down their agenda, because we like to do agendas here, especially at this time of the program. But before we do any of that, we're going to take a look at the weather forecast. It is a beautiful day out there, and it's going to continue to be beautiful all day today. Mostly sunny with a high of 81. It'll be mostly cloudy tonight. Lows will be around 57. Humidity is going to start to tick up a little bit, but again, it won't be oppressive. It should be very nice out there. Thursday, looking kind of tough. Mostly cloudy. Afternoon showers likely. Highs will be near 78. Winds will be out of the south at 8 to 18 miles per hour with gusts as high as 32 miles per hour. And mostly sunny skies on Friday with a high of 84. Wind out of the west at 8 to 13 miles per hour. Gusts as high as 24 miles per hour. Currently outside of our studios here at Hong Kong City on Broadway, we have got sunshine and a temperature of 71 degrees. Okay. I was wondering why I was so low here on the microphone, so I had to make some technical adjustment. So please bear with me on that. Now I feel better. 508-822-1106. Before we get into the Berkeley Board of Selectmen meeting, just want to remind you that as Chris mentioned, this Friday is a federal holiday. It is Juneteenth. It is the day where They celebrate the people of Texas, a section of Texas, finally finding out that the slavery was over. It took 2 years. The Emancipation Proclamation was issued in 1863. I think they reached Galveston in sometime 1865, I want to say. And so it is celebrated. It has been celebrated in Texas for many, many years, and now it is a federal holiday. It was signed by President Biden in 2021. So as a result, a lot of things will be closed on Friday. City and town offices, state offices, libraries, no postal service on Friday, all that sort of thing. If your trash pickup day is on Friday, it will be moved to Saturday. The rest of the week stays the same, but if your trash pickup is on Friday, it will be now picked up on Saturday this week. So I wanted to remind you of that. And over the next couple of days, we'll keep reminding you about the holiday. So also, if you have work, and in fact I do have a cause to go over to City Hall, on Thursday they'll be open until noon. So they will be open only until noon on Thursday, then they'll close for the rest of Thursday and all day on Friday and reopen on Monday morning. So do be aware of that. If you have business over at City Hall, you might want to get it done today, no later than the morning hours tomorrow, because they will be closed. And a couple of communities their town offices will be closed tomorrow because they usually have no office hours on Friday, so they're going to commemorate the holiday on Thursday. In fact, I think Dighton is one of those where they will have their town offices closed on Thursday as well as on Friday. Okay, let's get to the Berkeley Board of Selectmen. They are meeting at 10:05 this morning. Don't know why it's a morning meeting, because they've got a lot on their docket. So, but let's go through it. The board will appoint various boards and committees. The board will appoint various positions within the police department. There's a list on the Town of Berkeley's website that you can check that out. The board will appoint Jeff Anderson to the position of Veterans Graves Officer. The board will accept the resignation of Mark Oliveira from the Berkeley Planning Board. The board will also appoint David Benavides to the position of Assistant Plumbing Inspector. Board will review and potentially approve a list of vacation rollover requests by staff covered by the personnel board policy. Board will review and potentially approve the fiscal year 2027 holiday schedule. Board will review and approve the reductions in force notifications for the highway department personnel. We're going to have a story coming up in the next couple of weeks about the transfer station over in Berkeley. Due to some budget cuts, they are changing their hours at the transfer station that we will tell you about later on. Board will review and potentially approve non-union grid for fiscal year 2027 to 2029. The board will review and potentially approve the contract for the town administrator for the next 3 years, 2027 to 2029. Board will review the status of the MS4 annual report, discuss any necessary actions or filings. Board will review and discuss recommendations regarding updates to the plumbing and electrical permit fee schedules, including consideration of current costs, regional comparisons, and administrative impacts. Board will consider acceptance of the Ruby Lynn grant, as well as discuss the intended use of grant funds associated with requirements and any necessary authorization related to the award. Board will review and consider a request from Jackie Chamberlain for a one-day liquor license in support of the 250th celebration for the dates of Saturday, June 27th through Monday, June 29th. A lot of communities are going to be having these to 250th anniversary celebrations. Berkeley is just one of them. I think they're holding theirs on the 28th. And next week, in the next 2 weeks, we'll give you a list of a lot of these communities and their celebrations that they are planning to conduct. Board will consider authorizing the chair of the select board to execute Chapter 90 contract amendment to further authorize the chair and the town administrator to take necessary action to complete the Commonwealth Standard Contract Form and associated documents. Board will review and consider a request from Boondocks for a one-day liquor license, including event details, proposed service of alcoholic beverages, and compliance with applicable state and local requirements. Board will discuss the request for refunds associated with the transfer station permits and stickers, including administrative considerations, legal authority, financial impacts, and potential policy direction. We told you just a few minutes ago that the transfer station in Berkeley is changing hours as of July the 1st due to budget cutbacks, and we'll tell you about that as that gets closer. Board will acknowledge the passing of Linda Herndon and recognize her contributions and service to the town of Berkeley and its residents. The board to review and consider an application submitted by the American Legion Post 121 for an entertainment license to host the Zabrini Family Circus at 80 Myrick Street from July 10th to July 14th. Board will discuss the recent election recount, including any updates, correspondence, procedural matters, and potential next steps arising from the recount process. You remember we told you that story where initially a member of the Board of Selectmen was elected. He was reelected, Mark Horsfall. And the opponent, who was a writing candidate, was close, but he did not get in. He finished second in the unofficial results. Then they did a recount where they recounted all the ballots. And as a result, the second place finisher in the initial count picked up over 200 votes, and he became a member of the Board of Selectmen. So they're going to talk about that and a lot of other things. The board will also recognize Catherine Westgate for her dedicated service to the Board of Registrars and acknowledge her contributions to the town over the course of her tenure. The board will discuss ongoing concerns regarding traffic safety, sightline obstructions, utility pole placement, and potential measures to improve vehicular and pedestrian safety at the intersection of Church Street and Myrick Street. And there'll be a report from the town administrator on an update on a Senate bill which would authorize the town of Berkeley to recall elected officials. Again, you can put that as an ordinance or a special request, but the state still has to approve that. So he'll give an update on the status of that particular bill. And that is the Berkeley Board of Selectmen. They're meeting at 10:05 this morning over in Berkeley. So that's the only agenda we have for you today. On Wednesdays, it's usually Berkeley and Dighton who hold events or hold meetings, Board of Selectmen's meetings. So Dighton will held theirs last week, so that was the only one we have. We do like to do a little review of last night's Taunton City Council meeting. The main focus for me was the public input section, which concerned the reappointment of Mark Pacheco as elections director. We've talked about this a bit. A couple weeks ago, Mayor O'Connell put forth to the council her request that the council vote to reappoint the elections director, who's been there for about, I believe, 3 years, to reappoint him to another 3-year term. And usually this is a formality. The council usually approves these requests, but there was an issue or issues with this particular reappointment. Councilor Deborah Ann Battaglio talked about how she had heard some allegations against Mr. Pacheco in that she wanted to investigate them, and she wanted to talk with Mr. Pacheco personally in order to determine how her vote would go. And so the board did vote 5-4 to allow that week delay in order on the reappointment. But then again, there was I figured they would talk about it or discuss it or vote on it again this week, and they did not. There was a number of people in public input, people who have worked with him, people who've worked closely, either election workers or a couple of a member of the board of a former member of the Board of Election Commissioners. Other people who have worked as poll workers, all speaking in support of Mr. Pacheco's reappointment. There was one person who spoke out against his reappointment, and he made some allegations that I have questions about. He alleged that He did not know why his letter was not put. If you look at the council agenda, they list letters and communications. We talk about this when we do our news stories on this, that there are communications that the city gets, and sometimes they're from department heads. A lot of times they're from members of the public. And in this case, there were a number of letters from members of the public which talked in support of him, of his reappointment. The person who spoke out against Mr. Pacheco said he had also written a letter and it was not put in the file. And he made allegations about, you know, the mayor was keeping it away from him. I don't think that's the case. I don't know the body of the letter, but unless it was a letter that was inappropriate, I think it should have been put on there. So if he just said, I don't want his reappointment for this, this, and this, then I think it was appropriate. If he made scurrilous allegations, then I would not have put it on the list, or unfounded allegations. He also talked about how there were other people who wrote letters in opposition to Mr. Pacheco that weren't put on the list. He said, I had 15 letters. Well, it seems to me if that were that many letters, they would have been, at least a couple would have made the list. And I'm sort of curious. There is this one person who speaks out against him, and that's fine. But there's been no others so far. It's easy to call under the guise of anonymity. It's a lot harder to get on and get down to a council meeting or an elections department meeting and speak out against someone. And so far, I've seen one person out of all the people in the, you know, when he talked about out of all the people in this city, all these people are going glowingly. I'm sure Mr. Pacheco has his critics. I mentioned last week that in my interactions with him, I've had no problems. Nothing but professional. But I wonder, if all these people are against him, why haven't they come forward? You know, it's easy to lob allegations on a phone call. It's much harder still to put your name out there. And only one person has done that so far, and he should be credited. If he feels that the elections director should be dismissed, he has a right to speak on that. But if he's the only one, and so far that's it. I know there have been people who've called councilors and lodged concerns. And in fact, I guess so. One councilor, David Shavs, has said that he received so much information that he would vote against his reappointment, vote against Mr. Pacheco's reappointment. Not knowing what the allegations are, some of the councilors said, look, these allegations have been investigated. They've been looked into. They are found not to be true. So I do wonder why this is taking so long. Usually, again, as I mentioned, it's a formality. And I know you want to do your due diligence, and I have no problem with that. And it, certainly, if there are allegations that rise to some serious allegations, they should be looked into, investigated. And if they're serious enough, law enforcement should get involved. I have not heard anything. As I say that, there's nothing out there that rises to that level that I have heard about. Now, I've not heard about the allegations, so I don't know. But it seems to me that this should be an appointment unless somebody has some serious allegations that should be investigated, that he should be reappointed. So I was curious as to why it wasn't discussed last night. I'm sure over the next couple weeks, I know we've got vacations coming up, and that could have been a reason for the delay. But I'm interested in seeing what is going on. And I've talked a lot about election integrity because it's a big sore spot with me. There are people out there who claim falsely that these elections are rigged. It started at the top with the president saying that the reason he lost the 2020 election was he's rigged. There's no evidence to that, and he keeps saying there's mountains, mountains of evidence. No, there's not. If there was, we would have known about it already. So there's not. There are allegations, and you heard this again due to the elections out in California. And it seems that when a person loses an election, they can't do it with grace and dignity anymore. They have to lob and say they got cheated out of it or something was rigged. And you see that a lot. And it just doesn't happen. It is an issue I've looked into. It is an issue I've, anytime I see a report, I study it. Has there been issues of election fraud in the past? Yes, there has. Is it widespread? No, it's not. Can you find me an example or two here and there of someone committing election fraud? Yes, you can. But you can't find it in a widespread area. And it was interesting. I was reading some Facebook posts, and I should not read those because they just make you mad on some of the stupidity you find. There was a person who wrote on Facebook that there was a lot of dead people who voted in Taunton, I guess, during the last election. And I went, really? Name them. How many dead people do you think voted in the last election? And the person said, I don't have her name. If I did, I wouldn't give it to you. Person said that there were several dead people who voted in the last election. And I said, well, that's interesting. I'd certainly like to find out more. But when you ask for evidence, somehow, some way, they're lacking of that evidence. And it sort of burns me. I gave the story of my dad when he passed away in August of 2020. He had asked, because we were in COVID, he had asked for a mail-in ballot, requested one. Now, before the election could commence, he passed away. And we got an election ballot at home. And I said that what we did was destroy the ballot. Because, you know, it was a situation where he had requested it early, he got sick, he passed away, and the election ballot came to us and we destroyed it. Now, I'm sure there are some people out there think, no, you went and you filled it out and he voted. Well, no, you won't be able to find any record of him voting in the 2020 election because it just didn't happen. You'll have records of me voting, you'll have record of my sister voting, my mother voting, but you won't have records of him voting. And my guess is that's what happens to a lot of people who, in that unique circumstance, something will happen where they get an election ballot and they just tear it up or don't fill it out. But it's interesting. So you've got to be careful. Like, and as I said in the past, social media is a wonderful thing. I get a lot of information via social media. I go to a lot of various cities and towns' Facebook pages, get news stories, get information that leads to potential guests. I found them to be a wealth of good information. They are also a cesspool of misinformation. So when you ever, and I would tell you on this and any media you consume, which includes social media, take it with a large grain of salt. And read a lot of stuff, and that's how you get proper information. Anyway, rant over for the morning. 9:57 our time. We are going to go to break. We're going to have news at the top of the hour, and then at 10:05 this morning, we're going to be joined by Stephen Walt. So do stay with us here at WVBF.
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0: 9:59 here at WVBF. We've got news coming up at the top of the hour, and after that, we'll talk with Stephen Walt. He is a professor of international affairs at Harvard's Kennedy School. We're going to talk about this deal between the U.S. and Iran. Before this deal was struck, we booked Mr. Walt on the program, and he said the reason he intrigued me is he said that well, Donald Trump should just apologize. He's made a mistake of going into Iran, and he should just apologize and say he messed up, which we all know he's not going to do. So I want to talk to him and get an update. Now that this deal has been struck since the time we booked this interview, I want to get his opinion on it. There are some points that are out there that we're going to talk about, and we're going to get his opinion as far as that is concerned. So that is all coming up. But right now at 10 o'clock, it's time for us to take a look at the latest national news from Town Hall.
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2: Breaking news this hour from Town Hall. I'm Rex Thomason. While acknowledging that nobody knows what it is, President Trump knows, and he's describing the U.S.-Iran deal as a very strong deal. He spoke as the G7 summit wraps up in France. The president pausing the Senate confirmation process for his National Intelligence Director nominee, Jay Clayton. The president would like to get a voter ID bill through Congress first. Clayton, meanwhile, has backers on both sides of the political aisle.
3: President Trump's nomination of Jay Clayton to serve as Director of National Intelligence is drawing bipartisan support from lawmakers and national security leaders. Clayton previously served as U.S. Attorney for the Southern District of New York and as Chairman of the Securities and Exchange Commission. Supporters from both parties point to his experience prosecuting terrorists and cartels, while Senate leaders are signaling they expect a swift confirmation process. Willie Nelson, The White House.
2: It was a dramatic and a deadly scene on a Texas highway last night. A business jet crashed on the roadway in South Texas. One person killed.
4: Laredo police say the plane had six people on board when it crashed Tuesday night on the Loop 20 Highway near Laredo International Airport. The plane was nearly sheared in half and tipped on its side. Dash cam video on social media shows the aircraft careening down the highway, taking out a light post before coming to a stop. The crash caused chaos. People left their vehicles to frantically try to smash out the cockpit window and free those inside. First responders can be heard calling for a ladder as they tried to free a passenger trapped inside. I'm Mike Hempett.
2: The government reports that retail sales rose by a solid 0.9% last month. This as the weather warmed and gas prices moderated somewhat. On Wall Street this morning, stock futures are mixed right now. The Dow futures down 22 points, while the NASDAQ futures are 190 points higher. More on these stories, townhall.com.
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2: Along with the pending U.S.-Iran deal and some other matters as well, the G7 summit has discussed the future of AI and U.S. dominance in that realm.
7: President Donald Trump and other national leaders are closing the formal G7 talks with sessions on the future of artificial intelligence and economic expansion. Several leading AI companies, including OpenAI, Google DeepMind, and Anthropic, are attending the sessions on AI and economic growth. The G7 leaders spent the bulk of the meetings on Tuesday discussing the war between Russia and Ukraine and a tentative deal to end the Iran war. Trump did not reveal details of the agreement on the latter, expected to be signed by the US and Iran on Friday in Switzerland. I'm Charles Dillatesma.
2: The U.S. military has attacked a boat accused of smuggling drugs in the Eastern Pacific Ocean, killing one man and leaving two survivors. The total number of people who have been killed in these anti-drug operations, 208. Townhall.com. The world's top-ranked golfer is eyeing a rare feat, heading into the third major of the pro golf year.
8: Scottie Scheffler is on the cusp of a career grand slam at the U.S. Open. This is Scheffler's first crack at joining golf's most elite club. Tiger Woods is the only player in the modern era to get the slam on his first try. Standing in Scheffler's way is a Shinnecock Hills course that is among the toughest tests in America, even before the USGA gets involved. Rory McIlroy says the course is gentle at the moment, but with wind in the forecast, that could change in a New York minute. I'm Geffen Coolbaugh.
2: A newly released AP NORC poll finds that most Americans believe that civil liberties, like the right to vote, are under threat these days. However, they also continue to firmly agree that the rights expressed in the nation's founding documents are core to America's identity. More on these stories, townhall.com.
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0: 10:06 our time here at WVBF. It is our number two of Hometown Radio for this Wednesday. And in this segment, we're going to do an interview. Of course, you heard during our national news, and it's been a big story about a potential agreement between the United States and Iran to end the hostilities. I'm going to wait until our business line finishes ringing before I get our guest onto the line. And our guest had an interesting take on it when we booked him. This was before the agreement was announced and was reached, and evidently we're starting to find out more and more about what the agreement entails. So I'm going to ask our guest about that. He is Stephen Walt. He is Robert and Renee Belfour Professor of International Affairs at Harvard's Kennedy School. And we're going to talk about this agreement and what it all entails and what it's all about. Professor Walt, good morning. How are you on this Wednesday?
1: I'm just fine. How are you?
0: I'm doing well. Before we get into the bulk of the story and why we're having you on here today, tell me about what the Professor of International Affairs at Harvard Kennedy School, what he actually does.
1: I teach classes in international relations and U.S. foreign policy for students earning master's degrees, and I write books and articles offering my views on how the world works.
0: I found out about you in a national publication that gives radio people guests that they might want to have on, and you intrigued me because of what you had stated, or what this article had stated about you concerning the United States and their war with Iran, and you say the United States and Israel with their war in Iran. So I've talked a little bit about it, but I'll let you give your initial impressions on what you thought before we had all this agreement. You thought that this was a big mistake. So expand upon that.
1: Sure. If you look at the situation before the war began, the Strait of Hormuz was open, so oil, gas, and other raw materials were flowing out to world markets. The Iranian regime was on its back feet. It was unpopular. It had an aging leadership as well. The United States weapons stockpiles were full, or reasonably full as well. And if you think of then what happened after the war started, suddenly the Strait of Hormuz, was closed. Oil and gas stopped flowing to world markets. Inflation began to kick up in a variety of different places. The Iranian regime, the top leadership was gone, but the regime did not collapse and, in fact, was more hardline than it was before. So if you look at the political objectives we claim to want to achieve, we haven't achieved any of them, and we did that at considerable cost to ourselves and to many of our allies.
0: We're going to get into the agreement that has been put out there, though there weren't a lot of details before today, and then I believe CNN got a draft copy of the draft agreement that we may talk about if you have seen it. Now, basically what you and what intrigued me about this particular area, you said that Donald Trump should just admit that he screwed up and go from there. And you say, well, I doubt that will ever happen. First of all, let me ease your doubts, Professor. He ain't doing that. We all know that. You know that. I know that. He ain't doing that. So what do you think, and again, we're talking prior to the agreement that is out there. What do you think he should do?
1: Well, I mean, in the sense he's done that, we will get in talking about the memorandum of understanding that apparently has been negotiated. And I think if you look at the terms of that memorandum, it's an admission of error without being an open admission. But the nature of the terms is such, it's pretty clear he understands this didn't go the way he wanted and has ended up being much better for Iran overall than for the United States and its partners. What I was suggesting in the article you're referring to was that, we all know in our ordinary lives that when we make a mistake, the smartest thing to do is just admit we were wrong, reverse course, try to learn from the experience, and move on. That's something most politicians rarely do, Trump is no exception in that regard, although he may be a little bit extreme. But I also was suggesting that, you know, having screwed up, the best thing for him to do was end the war, admit it was a mistake, and move on from there. And he was actually unusually able to do something like that. It's one of his political gifts, his ability to change the subject, get everybody's attention on something new, and so people will forget about whatever the mistake of last month or last year was. And I think he was in a better position to do that than most, but we agree he's not likely to openly acknowledge that this was a mistake.
0: So you've looked at, have you seen, I don't know if you've seen the CNN report, but I guess there are other reports out there on the memorandum of agreement. A, have you seen it? And B, if you have, what do you think about the overall agreement? I know you talked a little bit about that, but I want you to expand upon it a little bit about what your thoughts are on that memorandum of agreement that's out there this morning.
1: Yeah, I have seen the agreement, and you know, it's quite interesting in a number of ways. It is not a deal. It's basically saying we're going to have a ceasefire, we're going to open the strait, and then we're going to begin talking about the remaining set of issues. But there's no agreement on what those issues are, and they are very difficult and very thorny ones. It's a little bit hard for me to believe you're going to get a final agreement that's binding on both sides within 60 days or so. The terms are basically, you know, that we agree to open the strait. They agree to open the strait. We have committed to creating a reconstruction plan of $300 billion to help Iran rebuild, and we will arrange the financing for that from various sources. We've agreed to waive the current sanctions on Iran's oil exports as well, and I believe, if I'm reading this correctly, that we've agreed to do that up front. That's not something Iran, you know, that's not subject to agreement on, say, its nuclear program as well. And then finally, we are going to, again, move to start unfreezing the assets that we still hold that belong to Iran, left over from many decades ago, and start to make those available. I believe that's supposed to start happening while the negotiations persist. So this is a good step in the sense that it's a ceasefire, and that will allow the world economy to start to recover. But it doesn't resolve any of the real issues between the United States, Iran, Israel, or others in the region.
0: So let me ask you this. What is the difference? Because you mentioned the unfreezing of assets, which Barack Obama did, and he got criticized by the right quite vociferously about that, including by this president. How is this deal any different than what Barack Obama negotiated years ago?
1: I think it's not as good as the one that Barack Obama negotiated years ago. It's actually a weaker deal because it doesn't have any provisions yet governing Iran's nuclear program. Iran has reaffirmed that it's not going to get a nuclear weapon, and that's not new. That's something they've been saying for decades, ever since they signed the Non-Proliferation Treaty, and that was an explicit part of the 2015 agreement. There is no agreement as yet as to what's going to happen to Iran's remaining nuclear facilities, what's going to happen to Iran's remaining stockpile. The agreement that Obama negotiated had very clear terms and very demanding inspections to make sure that Iran was living up to those terms, and Iran agreed to give up about 90% of its enriched uranium as part of that deal. It's possible we will get something like that at the end of this negotiation, but we're not there yet. And what worries me, of course, is that President Trump has something of a track record now of announcing big deals and then saying that the rest of the details are going to be worked out later. Time passes, nothing happens with the rest of the deal, so I'm not optimistic that we're going to get a real agreement within the next 60 days.
0: Problematic it was for the president is that he didn't have a lot of institutional people in there who knew the region, who knew the area, because he fired a lot of them, and he brought in people who are basically sycophants, who will say you know, yes, Mr. President, we love you, Mr. President, and all of that, and that he didn't have people who knew the region. He went into Venezuela. That was seemed to be done rather quickly, and it seemed to be going well so far. You might have different a different opinion on that, but he seemed to not know the resilience of the Iranian leadership and the Iranian people, and it didn't seem that he had people around him to tell him, you know, this might not be the best idea you have, you know, going into this region and trying to fight a group that certainly has spent centuries upon centuries just waiting people out.
1: I think there are two problems here related to what you just said. The first problem was that President Trump, I think, ignored some of the advice he got from some of his subordinates. The chairman of the Joint Chiefs of Staff, for example, old Dan Kane, did voice some skepticism about the military feasibility of this operation. And it's pretty clear that there were other voices inside the administration who were at least expressing some doubts about whether going to war at this point was a good idea. And President Trump made the decision ignoring their advice. So that was problem number one. Problem number two is the entire Iranian relationship has been basically turned over to Steve Witkoff, a real estate lawyer from New York, and Jared Kushner, the president's son-in-law. We haven't had the kind of all-of-government approach focusing on those negotiations that you saw with previous administrations and especially the Obama administration. So you've basically had amateur diplomats trying to negotiate very complicated matters like Iran's nuclear program more or less on their own and not usually understanding it. And that's made it difficult to reach an agreement without war. I think if we continue that approach, it will make it difficult to reach an agreement now that we have a ceasefire.
0: Well, there is certainly another another partner in this whole conflict, and that is Israel. In your mind, in your opinion, how much influence did Israel impact on the Trump administration in order to get into this conflict in the first place?
1: I think it's pretty clear that Israel played a critical role. Prime Minister Benjamin Netanyahu came to the White House, came to the Situation Room with the head of the Mossad, and I believe gave a 90-minute briefing, and basically claiming that the Iranian regime was weak, it had been undermined by demonstrations, and that another sharp rap, you know, another round of force would cause it to collapse very quickly, and they were able to convince President Trump that that was the case. I think he started the war believing it would be like Venezuela, very short, low cost, and highly successful result, at least in his mind. And of course, that turned out to be completely wrong. But I don't think one can underestimate the role that Prime Minister Netanyahu played in helping persuade President Trump to make this decision.
0: And now we have a situation where one of the things that the Iranians want is that Israel stop bombing Lebanon, stop being in that conflict with Lebanon right now. And certainly the president has lately been at least publicly critical of Prime Minister Netanyahu. That does that give you any sort of hope that maybe they won't be as influential as they were, say, at the beginning of the conflict?
1: It's possible, and I think this is one of the big question marks looking forward. I mean, the Israelis are not happy with even the memorandum of understanding, and I think they would like to see the whole thing fall apart again. So they may try to do things in Lebanon in the hopes of destabilizing this. I believe both the United States and Iran do not want to go back to war at this point, so the ceasefire may hold even if Israel does things in Lebanon. But if they do enough things, if Hezbollah then responds, Iran may feel it has to respond in some way, and then we're back to a situation where the conflict might spring up again, Marks, looking forward. I mean, the Israelis are not happy with even the memorandum of understanding, and I think they would like to see the whole thing fall apart again. So they may try to do things in Lebanon in the hopes of destabilizing this. I believe both the United States and Iran do not want to go back to war at this point, so the ceasefire may hold even if Israel does.

0: might spring up again. So again, I'm not sure what's going to happen there, but clearly Israel will try to do what it can to derail any progress towards a final agreement.
1: We're coming to the end of our conversation, Professor Wall, but I did want to ask you this. If Donald Trump is one thing, he is a man who is obsessed with public opinion. He looks at polls. He looks at news. Do you think that, the polling has been against this both within the opposition party, but with his own party as well? There's been a lot of criticism about this conflict and why we got into it in the first place. How much of a factor do you think the public opinion part played in the decision to at least seek this deal and seek this memorandum of understanding?
0: I think it was actually quite critical, and Trump could also look forward to the midterm elections. And with inflation running over 4%, with Americans complaining about high gas prices, with members of his own party starting to defect on this, this all looked like a real nightmare, and therefore it was in his political interest to try and bring this to a close and to say, as I think he said a couple of days ago, that he wants to put the war behind him. He's going to try to do that at this point. The question is whether or not the situation in the region is going to let him over time.
1: Final question, Professor. What is the... In your mind, what would you like to see if you got into the room with the president and the administration? Not that you are, but if you got into that room, where would you like to see them go? Where would you like to see the goal that would end up benefiting the United States, Iran, and all the partners who are involved in this conflict? What would you like to see happen?
0: I think we're going to, the best thing that could happen would be to return to something like the nuclear deal, the JCPOA, that Trump tore up in his first term, with very strict international inspections on Iran's nuclear program, and that beginning a gradual and very careful process of trying to lower tensions with Iran and normalize that relationship, which is something that's going to take many years to do, but it has to start sometime.
1: Stephen Walt is the Robert and Renee Belfer Professor of International Affairs at Harvard's Kennedy School. Professor, I want to thank you very much for joining us for a few minutes this morning and giving you this perspective on this news story that's been dominating our national news. I thank you for joining us for a few minutes.
0: It was my pleasure.
1: Okay, you have a good day. Professor Stephen Walt, talking about the Iran and the U.S. In this deal, this memorandum of understanding. Good conversation with the professor, and he has one perspective. I know there are other perspectives out there. If I see them, I will get those perspectives on the program as well. Right now, though, it is 10:23. It's time for us to take a commercial break. For the rest of the time, we'll have open lines. Of course, we'll do news at the bottom of the hour, and we'll do other things. So do stay with us here at WVBF.
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1: And it is 1026 here at WVBF. I want to thank Professor Stephen Walt for joining us this morning. So for the rest of the time here, we'll do open lines at 508-822-1106. You can call and comment on what you just heard, or you can comment on other things that we have talked about. In the final segment of the program this morning, we will do a little World Cup update. We're going to do that probably every program over the next month or so. It will be very brief, but there was a game over at Foxborough at Boston Stadium, they're calling it, over in Foxborough. We're going to talk a little bit about that and other things going on, a number of events going on this weekend. Yesterday, we talked with April Funches, and she was at the city council meeting. She was recognized in honor of Juneteenth. They're going to have a cultural fair and Juneteenth celebration that will be at the PACC from 2 to 6 on the 20th. So a lot of wonderful things going on this particular weekend. The Miss Massachusetts and Miss Teen Massachusetts is taking place this weekend, and a number of local persons will local women will be participating. Sonia Thomas, who we talked to earlier this year, the Miss Taunton, will be participating, and there are others. I forget the Miss Taunton team. I will look that up, and we will have that for you in the next segment. Who that is. And there are also a number of Middleborough residents and the like who are going to be participating in that event, which is coming up this weekend, and a number of other wonderful things. That is the beauty of the summer months around here, is there are just so many wonderful things that are going on and taking place each and every weekend, it seems. And, of course, we've got July 4th coming up. We've got a number of communities doing 250th anniversary celebrations. Berkeley is doing theirs next week, I know, and there are other commemorations and celebrations that will be taking place. In fact, while we've got a couple minutes here, let's tell you about, well, at least a couple of things that are going on in and around our area. Do a couple of community announcements. Let me get the info on the Lodge of Elks, because this is happening today. They're honoring all the veterans who served. They do monthly lunches for veterans on the third Wednesday of each month, and that is this Wednesday, the 17th of June. They serve at 12 noon time. Veterans and currently enlisted military members eat for free. No reservations are needed. And the Elks Lodge is up at the Miles Standish Industrial Park at 775 John Quincy Adams Road here in Taunton. You can give them a call at 508-824-1500, or you can go to meal at tauntonelks.org. Let's see what else we've got going on. I did want to mention there are a couple of things that are taking place. Let's see. Oh, this is coming up, and we were talking about the 250th anniversary. This is coming up at the Old Colony History Museum. They're introducing revolutionary trolley tours to celebrate the anniversary of the U.S. You can travel through historic Taunton aboard a guided trolley tour. They explore Taunton's role in the American Revolution, the historic Liberty and Union flag raising on October 21st of 1774, Revolutionary-era homes and landmarks, and stories of extraordinary Tauntonians living through extraordinary times. Your ticket includes admissions to the Old Colony History Museum, so be sure to explore the two floors of galleries and their newest exhibition called Voices of the Revolution. This will take place, the trolley tours will take place on Saturday, August 1st, running from 11 a.m. and at 2 p.m. It starts and finishes at the Old Colony History Museum, located on Church Green in Taunton. It lasts about 90 minutes, and they'll be held rain or shine. And space is limited to 24 people per tour. I can't get that out this morning. So these tours are taking place on August the 1st. We may have more of some community announcements taking place coming up in the next couple of weeks or so. Right now, though, it is 10:30. It's time for us to take a look at the latest news. We get that from SRN, and we'll be back with the final half hour of the program here at WVBF. So do stay with us.
2: SRN News, I'm Rich Thomason in Washington. Some American supporters of Israel are dismayed over President Trump's rebuke of Prime Minister Benjamin Netanyahu for Israel's attacks on Iranian proxy Hezbollah in Lebanon. The U.S.-Iran deal to end the war and reopen the Strait of Hormuz will be signed Friday at a ceremony in Geneva. A lack of details has some members of Congress demanding more information about the pact. More primaries are in the books. In Georgia, Trump-endorsed Republican Congressman Mike Collins will face Democratic Senator John Ossoff in the fall. 15 people are charged with interfering with the enforcement of federal immigration law in Minnesota back in January. Among other things, they are accused of stalking ICE agents. And the government reports retail sales rose a healthy 0.9% last month. That is much better than Wall Street had been expecting. More details, srnnews.com.
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0: 10:34 our time here at WVBF. Final 26 minutes of the program for this Wednesday. Our phone lines are open at 508-822-1106 if you'd like to give us a call and talk about some of the things we've been talking about this morning. Coming up in this half hour, we will give you a weather forecast. We will give you a little World Cup report. The Portuguese team is in action this afternoon in just a couple hours from now. And we'll give you other things as well in this last half hour. I did want to mention this because we were talking about the Miss Massachusetts and Miss Massachusetts teen pageant that is taking place, I guess, Friday and Saturday up in Worcester. We told you about Miss Taunton participating, Sophia Thomas, and I didn't know the name of Miss Taunton teen. Her name is Serena DeRosa. She will be also participating in that pageant and in that competition, and there are a number of other area people who are participating, and we will give you more information about that as we go along here, probably tomorrow here at WVBF. So let's start off with a look at our weather forecast. This comes to us from the National Weather Service. Very nice day out there. I've been using the fan here because it gets warm kind of in this studio, but it's snowing ice out there and so nice in here. I haven't been able to, haven't had to use it. So that's certainly good. Mostly sunny, low humidity. Highs will be near 81 today, mostly cloudy tonight with a low of 57. Now the humidity comes up tomorrow. We'll have cloudy skies, afternoon showers likely, possibility of some thunderstorms as well. Highs will be to 78. Winds will be out of the south at 8 to 18 miles per hour. Gusts as high as 32 miles per hour. On Friday, we'll have mostly sunny skies with a high of 84. Wind out of the west at 8 to 13 miles per hour. Gusts as high as 24 miles per hour. Currently outside of our studios here at Hong Kong City on Broadway, we've got sunshine and a temperature of 74 degrees. Let's take a look at our weather almanac for today. The sun rose at 5:07 this morning. It will set at 8:23 this evening. That gives us 15 hours and 16 minutes of daylight. We're coming up, I think it's next week, on the longest day of the year. And then after that, we start losing daylight. Not too much. It won't really be impacted until December, but we do start losing daylight at that time. Normal high for this time of year is 77 degrees. The normal low is 57. The record high is recorded at the National Weather Service office in Norton, 91 degrees back in 2004. The record low, 43 degrees in 2009. In Boston, the record high on this date, 95 degrees, set back in 1894. The record low, 48 degrees back in 1926. Let's do our little World Cup update. This will be for a minute or two. We'll go through yesterday's results and today's action. A couple of teams of interest to you will be in action today. One game of note from yesterday, the game that took place over at the rebranded Boston Stadium in Foxborough, saw Norway defeat Iraq by a score of 4-1. I think this was a lesser crowd. It was not as boisterous as the Scotland crowd or the Haitian crowd, but Norway, they have a great player who plays, I believe, over in England, who is considered one of the better players in the world, had two goals in that game as Norway defeated Iraq 4-1. I think it was Norway's first World Cup appearance since 1998, and for Iraq, I think it was since 1986. So the two games that have been taking place in Foxborough have involved teams that are making their first appearance in the World Cup for the longest time. For Haiti, who appeared earlier this week, they hadn't been in the World Cup since 1974. And Scotland, it was something like 1984 or something like that. So a lot of the teams that have been performing in Foxborough have been teams that are that haven't been in the World Cup for a long time. In fact, Scotland, who's pretty much taken over Boston. In fact, I read a story where some of the bars are running out of beers because of the Scottish fans that have pretty much taken over Boston. And I guess they were at Fenway Park again last night. Why would they do that to themselves? as they watch the Red Sox lose again. But I guess it's part of the touristy thing. You go to Fenway Park, and some of the fans, a lot of the fans were there Sunday. Some of them were there last night, and we'll see if they make an appearance in the future as far as that is concerned. But I believe Scotland plays again sometime this weekend. Over in Foxborough. So they've got one more game in Foxborough before they move on. France, who is based in Boston, they'll play down, I believe, in New Jersey. France opened up their World Cup scene yesterday with a 3-1 win over Senegal. Argentina and their great player, Lionel Messi, they defeated Algeria 3-0. And Austria, in the late game, defeated Jordan by a score of 3-1. Games going on today. A couple of teams that I think a lot of people will be interested in. One is Portugal. Of course, especially for our area where we have this high Portuguese population. They will play their first game. They will be in Houston, and they'll take on the Democratic Republic of Congo. That should be an easy win for the Portuguese team, but as we saw when Spain took on Cape Verde, that is not necessarily one you put in the pocket because Spain and Cape Verde played to a 0-0 tie, and Portugal will have to watch themselves not take the Congo lightly, though they should win pretty easily. Of course, one of the best players in the world, Cristiano Ronaldo, playing in another World Cup for the Portuguese team. Elsewhere, England will play their first game of the World Cup. They will take on Croatia. That game will be in Dallas. That will be the next game, the third game on the docket. Ghana, who will be in Boston or in Foxborough later on this month, they will take on Panama. That game is in Toronto. And the final game of the night has Uzbekistan taking on Colombia. That game will be played in Mexico City. And so far as the World Cup, there have been incidents, but minor in terms of an event of this scale. For the most part, things have gone on pretty well, especially here in Foxborough. The commuter rail, people worried about that. And for the two times that they've had commuter rail, for the most part, it's gone pretty well in terms of people going on there. They might not like the price of it, but going and getting on the train, getting back and forth from Boston to the stadium, it seems most people have done very well. Traffic is traffic on Route 1. Of course, you had rush hour when the game last night started, so you did have backups, and you do have backups. But that's pretty normal. If you have a concert or if you have a Patriots game, you have backups on Route 1, but it's still gone out without a hitch. And, again, what we're hoping to do is talk with Mary Ellen DeFrias from GATRA. They're one of the partners that are providing various services to and from the World Cup venue. And we'll talk to her probably, well, the World Cup goes until the end of July, so probably won't talk to her before August or September or sometime. But I'm interested in talking to her a little bit later on and getting an idea of how things have gone so far. It seems that it's gone well so far, but we don't know. And we mentioned yesterday about the celebrations in Brockton with Cape Verde winning by tying Spain. That was a win for them. Even though it ended up in the record books as a tie, for a small nation like that to play one of the best teams in the world and keep them scoreless for 90 minutes or 90-plus minutes is certainly an accomplishment. I mentioned that there was a celebration and that it was relatively peaceful. And for the most part, it was peaceful, but there were some arrests that took place. I believe, according to the Enterprise, about 9 arrests that took place for various charges. Nothing dramatically serious, but there were arrests going on, so it wasn't as peaceful as I initially discussed yesterday, but still a good accomplishment. So every time I'm on for the next month, we'll spend a couple of minutes and give you a little World Cup report and tell you about what is going on as far as that is concerned. Okay, let's finish up things with this day in history. This is June the 17th, and I didn't write these down. Usually I have them in order, so I'm going to sort of wing it here. On this date in 1462, Vlad the Impaler, better known as Dracula, attempts to assassinate Ottoman Sultan Mehmed II in a night attack. His failure forces him to retreat, as it did not go so well for him. Let's see, what else can we tell you about? English navigator Francis Drake, who this date in 1579, lands on the coast of California in what becomes known as Drake's Bay for ship repairs. He claims the area on behalf of Queen Elizabeth and names it Nova Albion. Well, that has been changed since that time. Let's see. On this date in 1631, Mumtaz Mahal dies during childbirth. Now, why am I mentioning that? Because her husband, Mughal Emperor Shah Jahan I, then spends more than 20 years building her tomb, which you all know is the Taj Mahal. So that was in honor of his wife that had passed on. And that was done on this date in 1631. Let's see what else I have. There we go. On this date in 1700, Massachusetts orders a priest to leave the colony. Doesn't give more than that. I don't know why they don't have more information, but they didn't. On this date, 1745, American colonists capture Louisbourg, Cape Breton Island from the French. Let's see, what else do we have here? And this is what happens when you don't write these down. Got a couple here. 1775 was the Battle of Bunker Hill. Actually, it was, as we all know, it was Breed's Hill. But this happened on this date in 1775. They used to commemorate it in Boston and Suffolk County as Bunker Hill Day, which gave people the day off, just city employees and the like. I believe they no longer do that, but they did that at one time. On this date in 1788, after a lengthy stay in Europe, future U.S. President John Adams and his wife Abigail return to Boston. Let's see here as we continue on. On this date, 1815, the American frigate USS Guerrero, captained by Stephen Decatur, captures Algerian frigate Methuselah, killing the famous captain Corsair Reis Hamidou during the U.S.-Algerian War. On this date in 1837, Charles Goodyear obtains his first rubber patent, and he starts his Goodyear tire plant. Let's see. Here we go. And this is what happens when you don't do this. I'm just scrolling through and getting more information. On this date, 1856, the Republican Party opens its first national convention as its party members meet in Philadelphia. That was the very first one. I didn't know it was that late. I thought the Republican Party was much older than there in 1856. Let's see. In the Battle of Middleburgs, Virginia, back in 1863, the 1st Rhode Island Cavalry was routed trying to take the town. Let's see. On this date, 1863, Travelers Insurance of Hartford, some of you probably have that, was chartered for the first time. They were the first accident insurer. Let's see. On this date, 1880, Providence Grays Major League Baseball pitcher John Ward throws a perfect game. He beat the Buffalo Bisons 5-0. It was the second perfect game in the National League in 6 days. The next one would wait for 84 years. So there was in the 1800s, there was a Major League team in Providence, and that pitcher, John Ward, throwing a perfect game. Let's see, what else do we have here? On this date in 1885, the Statue of Liberty arrives in New York City aboard the French ship Isère. And, of course, that will be the source of a lot of activity, especially coming up during the 250th anniversary celebration. On this date, 1894, the first polio epidemic breaks out in Rutland, Vermont. That was done on this date. Let's see. On this date, 1897, the U.S. State Department appoints New Jersey educator William Frank Powell as envoy to Haiti and the Charles Day Affairs for the Dominican Republic. On this date, 1901, the College Board introduces its first standardized test, which was the forerunner to the SAT. On this date, 1902, The Congress passes a new Lands Reclamation Act, establishes a fund from the sale of public lands to build irrigation dams for arid western lands. On this date, 1915, the League to Enforce Peace is organized in Independence Hall in Philadelphia with William Howard Taft as president. Of course, he was the former president of the United States. Its program anticipates the League of Nations. Let's see, what else? On this date, 1928, Amelia Earhart leaves Newfoundland to become the first woman passenger to fly Atlantic as a passenger on a plane piloted by Wilmer Stutz. On this date, 1932, the Bonus Army, about 1,000 World War I veterans, amass at the United States Capitol as the U.S. Senate considers a bill that would give them certain benefits. In fact, didn't they establish what they called Hoovervilles, which were on the land near the Capitol to protest this, and they ended up getting run over by the U.S. government. But that began that whole situation. Let's see. I like this one. 1943, Boston Red Sox player manager Joe Cronin was a pinch hitter and hits 2 3-run pinch hit home runs. 1944, Adolf Hitler secretly meets with Field Marshals von Rundstedt and Rommel in France to assess the response to the Normandy invasion. On this date, 1947, Pan Am Airways, first round-the-world civil air service, departs from New York City. The first kidney transplant took place on this date in 1950. That took place in Chicago. On this date in 1953, the U.S. Supreme Court Justice William O. Douglas said the executions of spies Julius and Ethel Rosenberg scheduled for the next day, their 14th anniversary. So there was an attempt to stop that, and it did not work. They were executed. Rocky Marciano on this date in 1954, of course, out of Brockton, Massachusetts, the undefeated heavyweight champion. He beats Ezzard Charles by unanimous points decision in his third world title heavyweight boxing defense. They did that boxing match at Yankee Stadium over in New York City. The televised Senate Army McCarthy hearings ends on this date in 1954. Let's see, what else do we have for you? Got a couple more minutes of this before we go to our final break. The wooden roller coaster opens at Playland in the Pacific National Exhibition in Vancouver, Canada, and it remains open to this day. That was back in 1958. On this day, 1960, Ted Williams, of course you know all about him, he hit his 500th homer on this date, 1960. That was his last year as a player, I believe. Let's see. Moving on. Oh, I guess this is 1963. The Supreme Court rules against Bible reading and prayer in public schools. By the way, you can pray in public schools. You can do that. You just can't do it out loud. A lot of you pray very silently. You know, you ask God for assistance and for help and for guidance, and you do it without speaking a single word. And of course, God listens when you do that. So you can pray in schools, you just can't do it out loud in any formal setting. Let's see, what else? On this date, 1967, Barbra Streisand performs A Happening in Central Park. That was a concert in New York City. I think that was very well attended. Let's see. What else can we do? Oh, I've talked about this album before and what an impact it had on my and my family's life. About on this date, 1971, Carole King's album Tapestry goes to number one on the U.S. album charts and stays there for 15 weeks. And I mentioned it as a kid. There were 2 8-tracks. I go back then. If you don't know what 8-tracks are, kids, look it up. There were 2 8-tracks that they would play constantly that they almost got worn out. One was the greatest hits of Diana Ross and the Supremes, and the other one was Tapestry. And I remember having an author who wrote about Carole King, and pretty much the reason I had her on because of Tapestry. Let's see. Oh, let's do this. 1972, sad day. 9 firefighters killed in the Hotel Vendome in a fire in Boston. Let's see. 1972, 5 men arrested after trying to bug the Democratic National Committee office in the Watergate complex in Washington. And this is the final one we'll do in this segment. On this date, 1973, Dolly Parton records the song "I Will Always Love You" for RCA in Nashville, later a huge hit for Whitney Houston. And people will ask, well, which one do you like better? Do you like Whitney's version or do you like Dolly's version? Personally, both of them are great. Both of them are just great. But Dolly's version is more of an intimate version that I find. It's more when she's singing it, she's speaking directly to a person. Whereas Whitney's is more speaking to a crowd, to an audience. It's big, it's booming, it's brassy. Both are terrific. But for me, the intimacy of Dolly's version is one that that I like. Anyway, that is this day in history. It is 10:55. We are going to take our final break. When we come back, we'll wrap up the program, tell you what's coming up the rest of this week and into next week. And also, we'll also have a business report coming up sometime in this next segment. So do stay with us here at WVBF.
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3: With the Wall Street Business Report, I'm Rich Thomason. Though it has yet to be signed and the details are being kept under wraps, the U.S.-Iran deal is already having an impact on oil prices. They're falling. Brent crude is trading below $80 per barrel on optimism that Iran will quickly open the Strait of Hormuz. The U.S.-Iran agreement to be formally signed Friday in Geneva. Ever since Kevin Warsh was nominated by President Trump in January to lead the Federal Reserve, one question has lingered. Will he seek to raise interest rates to tame inflation or cut them, as the president has long demanded? Today, Warsh may provide the first hints of an answer when he oversees his first Fed policy meeting as chairman. Micron rose 3.5% overnight after losing more than 6% yesterday. Intel jumped 3.1%, taking back some of its 8.5% drop the day before. For the Wall Street Business Report, I'm Rich Thomason.

0: 10:57 our time here at WVBF. Wrapping up the program for this Wednesday. I want to thank you very much for joining us. Before we tell you about what's coming up, I want to thank Lindsay Powers, the senior editor on the Amazon editorial team. She joined us in the first hour to talk about the hottest books and the best books so far this year. I know a lot of people go out and do reading this summer, and so we got a good idea of some of the books out there that you might want to choose from. So she was in the first hour. In the second hour, Stephen Walt from the Harvard's Kennedy Business School. He gave his perspective on this deal, the Memorandum of Understanding between the United States and Iran. He was not a big fan of it, but he's hopeful that things will work out. So he joined us in the second hour. So we thank both of them for joining us this morning. Coming up at the top of the hour, we'll do the latest news from Town Hall. Then right around 11:05, we'll be joining the Talking Information Center. They do a lot of reading of newspapers, but they also do a lot of radio plays, a lot of other talk programming, so make sure you give them a listen. I believe they do the Washington Post in the 11 o'clock hour, and then in the 12 o'clock hour, they do the New York Times. So, and then they do other more local newspapers, the Lynn Item, the Brockton Enterprise, the Taunton Gazette, the Attleboro Sun. They do those later on in the afternoon, so make sure you give them a listen for the rest of the day. Now, I will be back tomorrow for the morning wake-up news from 7 to 9 a.m., and then at the 9 to 11 hour, it will be Paul Lazarovich. He will join you for the Thursday edition of Cranberry Country Journal. So make sure you give him a listen tomorrow as well. Going to end our program with our quote of the day and maybe a couple of celebrity birthdays. Our quote of the day comes from President Harry S. Truman. And you might remember this quote. You might have heard it before. But he said that if you want a friend in Washington, get a dog. If you want a friend in Washington, get a dog. Think about that as you go through your day. Among those who are on the birthday list today, Venus Williams, the great tennis star, is 46. She's going to join her sister Serena and play some doubles events this summer. Barry Manilow, the great artist, Copacabana, I Write the Songs, among the many hits he's had, he is 83 today. And former Boston Bruin player and coach Mike Milbury is 74 today. That is a couple of our celebrity birthdays today. It is 11 o'clock. We are going to go to news in just a moment. I will be back with you tomorrow morning at 7 o'clock for the morning wake-up news. So I will see you then.
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2: Breaking news this hour from Town Hall. I'm Rich Thomason. Americans opened their wallets a bit wider in May. The government reports that retail sales rose a healthy 0.9% last month as the weather warmed and gas prices began to moderate. Some American backers of Israel are dismayed over President Trump's rebuke of Prime Minister Netanyahu over Israel's attacks on Iranian proxy Hezbollah in Lebanon.
3: It's extraordinarily strong language from Donald Trump. These are his most outspoken comments of the kind to date, and they reveal the extent of his frustration, I think, with Benjamin Netanyahu and his concern that an agreement with Iran could easily be derailed by what's happening in Lebanon. There is thought to be real anger, certainly real frustration in the White House about the way that Benjamin Netanyahu has handled the conflict in Lebanon against Hezbollah.
2: The BBC's David Willis, the U.S.-Iran deal to be signed Friday in Geneva. Lack of details has some members of Congress demanding more information about the agreement. More primaries in the books. In Georgia, Trump-endorsed Republican Congressman Mike Collins will face Democratic Senator John Ossoff in the fall. Rick Jackson wins the Georgia GOP gubernatorial runoff. In Alabama, Congressman Barry Moore, backed by President Trump, wins the U.S. Senate GOP runoff. 15 people face charges accused of interfering with the enforcement of federal immigration law in Minnesota. Among other things, they're accused of shadowing ICE agents.
4: Such stalking and other direct actions against law enforcement are criminal, they're un-American, and they'll be met with swift justice. That's why we're here today.
2: Minnesota U.S. Attorney Daniel Rosen. Watching Wall Street this morning, the Dow is up 188 points, while the NASDAQ trading 9 points in the red. More on these stories, townhall.com.
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2: In a showdown between a pleasure yacht and a warship, who do you think wins? Well, in this case, thankfully, the showdown was averted.
7: The British military says it is investigating after a private yacht reported being fired at by a Russian warship outside UK territorial waters. Russia's defense ministry says their crew tried to contact the yacht when it was seen sailing on what they say was a dangerous course near the ship, launching flares, issuing sound signals, and says when the yacht did not respond, their crew then fired warning shots with small arms. The BBC reported that the yacht, which has no motor, had drifted towards the Russian vessel in foggy conditions. No damage or injuries were reported. I'm Lisa Dwyer.
2: The UN Secretary General is visiting Haiti as the number of people left homeless by gang violence surges to 1.5 million. An estimated 2,300 people have been killed across Haiti so far this year. Townhall.com. It is a mixed bag of news regarding America's infant death rate.
8: Infant mortality in the U.S. dropping to a new all-time low last year to below 5.4 deaths per 1,000 live births. That's considered a significant decline from about 5.5 in 2024 and 5.6 per 1,000 live births in the two preceding years, translating to hundreds of fewer infant deaths per year. The CDC posted the data in late May, but Tuesday issued an in-depth analysis. While the U.S. rate has gone down over the decades, it has remained higher than other high-income countries. I'm Julie Walker.
2: Ever since Kevin Warsh was nominated to lead the Federal Reserve, one question has remained. Will he seek to hike interest rates to tame inflation, or will he cut rates, as President Trump has demanded? Today, he could provide the first hints of an answer. He'll oversee his first Fed policy meeting as chair. More on these stories, townhall.com.
9: And now here at 11:05, it's time for us to join the Talking Information Center, already in progress.
10: Differ on exactly how much oil Iran still had ready to sell before President Trump on Sunday announced a deal to reopen the strait because of the challenges of tracking black market sales. But data from Kepler suggests Iran is positioned to maintain considerable sales well into the summer. Iran had 122 million barrels floating in Asia before the U.S. blockade took hold in April, according to Kepler. Roughly 70 million barrels was still available to sell to China on Sunday, according to the company's data. That stock, combined with oil Iran can still export by rail, could have generated the equivalent of 1 or 2 months of the country's pre-war oil revenue, analysts say. Iran is also positioned to collect potentially hundreds of millions of dollars in oil sales it executed over the past 6 months, said Robin Mills, a fellow at Columbia University Center on Global Energy Policy and CEO of the Dubai-based consulting firm Kama Energy. Oil profits can take a long time to return to Tehran as they are routed through opaque financial networks to evade sanctions. It meant that blockade would not be effective quickly as Iran continued earning revenue from legacy sales, Mills said. The White House predicted when the U.S. blockade of the strait began that Iran's oil industry would immediately collapse. Trump said in April that the country's whole oil infrastructure is going to explode within days due to a mounting backlog clogging idle oil wells and pipelines. Iranian officials mocked the prediction, and one offered to broadcast a live video feed from one of Iran's oil wells for the administration to watch. No major explosions have been reported. Brenda Schaefer, an energy and foreign policy scholar at the Naval Postgraduate School, said that the U.S. military could have mitigated Iran's grip on global oil by taking more aggressive and riskier action in the Strait of Hormuz. Decades of U.S. models for conflict with Iran assumed that global oil shipments would continue during any such war, she said, because American forces would keep the strait open to all but Iranian vessels. Instead, the U.S. held back from forcibly opening the strait and tried to contain oil prices by issuing the temporary waiver in March that allowed sales of sanctioned Iranian oil at sea. The Trump administration argued that financial sanctions would prevent the profits from flowing back to Tehran. We were not willing to use all the military means available to us to reopen it, because that could have involved losses of soldiers and other casualties, Schaefer said. The White House wanted this to be a zero U.S. casualty war. Miad Maliki, a fellow at the Foundation for Defense of Democracies think tank and formerly a senior sanctions official at the Treasury Department, said financial sanctions on Iran were still effective. The overwhelming majority of Iran's oil revenue stays trapped in China, he said. It largely can't bring that money home. Treasury Secretary Scott Bessent recently announced his department had seized a total $1 billion of Iranian cryptocurrency tied largely to oil sales since the start of the war. But others with direct experience of U.S. sanctions enforcement are skeptical that most of Tehran's oil revenue is stuck overseas. Iran, over the years and across U.S. administration, developed sophisticated sanctions evasion techniques to receive revenue from selling oil, said Alex Zurdin, a former Treasury Department official who worked on efforts to stem the flow of funds to Iran and its proxies. That continues to this day. Iran's stocks of oil at sea are shrinking, and Tehran is at risk of losing its flow of new oil revenue entirely by the end of the summer should the peace deal collapse, Kepler data shows. The clock is also winding down on the U.S. and the rest of the world. Oil executives have warned in recent days that global inventories are running so low that a fresh price shock will push up prices as much as 50% or more unless the Strait of Hormuz is reopened immediately. Trump said no taxpayer money would be spent on the ballroom. A contractor's invoices show otherwise. By Sarah Blasky and Jonathan O'Connell. 5 months after the demolition of the White House's East Wing, President Donald Trump claimed that the project to construct a massive ballroom and a bunker in its place would cost up to $400 million and that private donors would pay for all of it. This is taxpayer-free. We have no taxpayer putting up 10 cents, Trump told reporters in the Oval Office on March 31st, describing the project as including bomb shelters and major medical facilities. But a detailed project summary prepared for the White House by the contractor more than 3 weeks before Trump's comments estimated the total construction cost at $600 million, with more than half coming from taxpayers, according to a copy of the contractor estimate obtained by the Washington Post. By the time Trump made his comments in March, the federal government had already approved more than a dozen payments to the contractor overseeing the work, Clark Construction, totaling tens of millions of dollars in public funds, according to a log of the contractor's invoices obtained by the Post. Since first announcing the East Wing project last July, Trump has repeatedly said that the price tag would not exceed $400 million and that private donations routed through a nonprofit would cover its entire cost. At other times, he has said that the Secret Service and the military would contribute security enhancements without elaborating on the price of those upgrades. Multiple project summaries provided to the White House by Clark Construction show that internal cost estimates have been significantly higher than administration officials have acknowledged in public comments or court filings. They also show that the work was projected to rely heavily on taxpayer dollars from the moment it was announced. The White House did not answer questions about the internal cost estimates or taxpayer funding. President Trump and generous American patriots are funding the ballroom to the tune of approximately $400 million, which will be a secure and appropriate venue for presidents for generations to come, White House spokesman Davis Ingle wrote in a statement. A spokesperson for McLean, Virginia-based Clark Construction said all project details are confidential and referred questions to the White House. The Post obtained six cost estimates for the entire East Wing project, dated from July 2025 to March of this year, that show an increasing price tag as well as the expected sources of funding. Those records, as well as invoice logs and correspondence, provide the clearest accounting yet of Trump's most ambitious construction project in the nation's capital. The project is deeply unpopular with most Americans, and even some Republican lawmakers have balked at funding it. When the White House first announced the plan to build the ballroom on July 31, 2025, it said in a news release that contributions from Trump and other Patriot donors would cover the cost of the project, which it said would be $200 million. The White House added that the United States Secret Service will provide the necessary security enhancements and modifications. There was no mention of an underground military bunker. The records obtained by the Post show that the administration and Clark worked hand in hand starting last June to determine the scope and the cost of construction. White House officials received preliminary estimate dated July 11th, projecting that construction would cost $270 million, with over $100 million coming from taxpayers through the Secret Service and the White House military office, the records show. Emails from that time show that administration officials plan to use $3.6 million of Secret Service money to cover initial expenses for site preparation before demolition. A White House lawyer explained in an email to colleagues on July 30th that she had added a line to contract language to tie the project more closely to security-related issues since USSS, U.S. Secret Service, is providing the funding. We believe this edit is important to comply with fiscal law principles, wrote Carolyn C. Hunter, general counsel in the White House Office of Administration. Hunter did not respond to messages seeking comment. More than $1.6 million in Secret Service funds was also budgeted to cover part of the demolition itself, according to a cost estimate. The U.S. Secret Service did not provide answers to questions before publication of this report. Three contracting and procurement experts who reviewed the documents at the Post's request said the demolition of the East Wing appeared to fall outside the scope of the Secret Service's mission of protecting government leaders. That is a stretch, said Anthony Costa, a former General Services Administration official who oversaw complex government real estate projects during a career that spanned four presidential administrations. How is that something Secret Service should do and fund? On October 22nd, in the same week Clark began demolishing the East Wing, Trump told reporters that the price had risen to $300 million. He said that the military was involved, but that the project would be paid for 100% by me and some friends of mine. However, a project summary dated October 20th, the day the demolition began, shows that Clark expected the full project to cost $478 million. Taxpayers were expected to fund nearly half of that, the documents show. Speaking at the White House in December, Trump said the cost could reach $400 million. We're donating a building that's approximately $400 million, he said. By March, Clark had informed the White House that the project cost had increased to $600 million. A project summary dated March 5th shows that nearly half of that, $293 million, was expected to come from private sources. The estimate said an additional $155 million would come from the Secret Service, $149 million from the White House military office, and $3 million from the executive residence, all sources funded by taxpayers. That month, the administration acknowledged that the project included underground security features, including what Trump has described as a hospital. A court issued an injunction in March pausing construction above ground, but allowing work to continue on the secure underground bunker after a historic preservation group filed a lawsuit against that the White House had failed to seek necessary reviews. In April, an alleged would-be assassin attempted to access the White House Correspondents' Association dinner before he was apprehended by law enforcement. Within days, the administration said that rebuilding the East Wing, including the ballroom, was a national security imperative. Trump had some elected Republicans said a new ballroom could more securely host events like the Correspondents' Dinner. Senator Lindsey Graham, Republican South Carolina, and others introduced legislation that would have authorized $400 million in spending to upgrade the presidential ballroom and strengthen the White House's security infrastructure. Seven Republican senators joined Democrats to block the idea. President Trump indicated that the ballroom was going to be built with private donations, said Senator Susan Collins, Republican Maine, one of the senators who opposed it. I think that's the commitment that should be kept. In May, with the legislative proposals pending, Trump provided reporters with another update showing off the construction site and saying all the parts of the project were intertwined. This is one well-knit building. One thing doesn't work without the other, he said. This time the president made more of a distinction over who would pay for each part of the structure. The government would pay for part of the construction on the East Wing, he said, describing that work as for the security of that and the whole White House premises. They have a budget and Secret Service and the military to do some of the work that you see right here, Trump said. The ballroom itself, he said, is not going to be paid for by the taxpayer. This is a gift to the United States of America. The Secret Service and the White House Military Office, WHMO, have long held roles in securing the White House complex for the president, his family, and staff members. The three experts who reviewed documents related to the project said it was appropriate for the Secret Service and the WHMO to pay only for parts of the project that fall within their mission. Trump said some security spending would go toward defense, including the greatest drone empire to protect Washington on the building roof. But the experts also said the project documents contradicted the administration's statements claiming that the East Wing would be paid for by donors. Stan Soloway, a former Pentagon acquisition official who is board chair at the National Academy of Public Administration, said that from a contracting and budget perspective, you can't disentangle the entertainment space from all of the other parts that are in here. He said it was clear from the documents that taxpayers are footing the bill for parts of the ballroom. I think it's inevitable that it bleeds over. It's one structure. Documents contradicted the administration's statements claiming that the East Wing would be paid for by donors. Stan Soloway, a former Pentagon acquisition official who is board chair at the National Academy of Public Administration, said that from a contracting and budget perspective, you can't disentangle the entertainment space from all of the other parts.

Five arrested charged with plotting to attack UFC event at White House, DOJ says. By Mark Berman, Amy B. Wong, and Victoria Craw. Authorities intercepted a plot to attack the Ultimate Fighting Championship event held outside the White House over the weekend, according to court papers made public Tuesday that described plans to fly explosive-loaded drones over the crowd, set them off, and gun down fleeing attendees. In the court papers, authorities alleged the plotters communicated in some detail about plans to attack the event, singled out specific officials they hoped to target, and mapped out locations for launching drones and escape routes. It was not immediately clear how close the alleged plot came to reality or how many people authorities believe may have been involved. The Justice Department said Tuesday that five people had been arrested in four states, California, Missouri, Nebraska, and Ohio, and that the investigation was ongoing. News of the alleged plot broke into public view Tuesday morning when FBI Director Kash Patel posted on social media that multiple individuals had been taken into custody in connection with a potential threat to the UFC event, which was held outside the White House and attended by President Donald Trump and other officials in his administration. Following a multi-state operation, Patel wrote the allegedly planned attacks were stopped cold. The White House declined to comment further Tuesday. UFC did not immediately respond to a request for comment, and the FBI referred questions to Patel's social media post. Matthew C. Quinn, Deputy Director of the Secret Service, told reporters Tuesday morning that the event was never at risk due to the great investigative work. But he cautioned that some suspects were still at large. And after Patel's social media post revealed the alleged plot, Quinn pointedly noted that the Secret Service had chosen not to leak news of the investigation. Details about the alleged plans were later laid out in court filings. A criminal complaint filed Monday in federal court in Ohio and unsealed Tuesday depicted plans to carry out a coordinated attack against the United States government during the UFC event. The complaint alleges that Tyson Proper, 19, admitted to plotting the attack with people who began communicating via TikTok, a social media app, before shifting to Signal, an encrypted messaging app. Proper has been arrested and is in custody. An assistant public defender appointed to represent him did not immediately respond to a message seeking comment Tuesday. Attempts to reach his parents Tuesday were unsuccessful. According to an affidavit submitted with the complaint, Proper's mother contacted law enforcement because she was alarmed by his recent actions, including buying guns and communicating with certain individuals online. The affidavit was signed by Christopher S. Betts, who wrote that he is a Columbus, Ohio police detective assigned to an FBI Joint Terrorism Task Force. Betts wrote that police went to the home where Proper lives with his parents on Wednesday, 4 days before the UFC event. Proper's father told them that his son had recently gotten new firearms and ammunition and was planning to meet up with the people he met online during the upcoming weekend, Betts wrote. The local sheriff's office took Proper to a local hospital and sought an emergency admission based on homicidal ideations, Betts continued. The sheriff's office also called the FBI. Betts said that he spoke with Proper's mother the next day and that she said her son had been interacting with people online who claimed to be ex-military and Christian-based. Proper's mother said the group had anti-government beliefs, Betts continued, and had expressed grievances dealing with the handling of files related to sex offender Jeffrey Epstein and data centers. She also described seeing her son mapping an area outside D.C., Betts added, and he wrote that family members told investigators Proper had made concerning statements in recent months, including anti-Semitic rhetoric and sympathetic remarks about Adolf Hitler. Investigators spoke to Proper on Thursday, and he admitted to planning an attack people at the UFC event, Betts said. He wrote that Proper described plans for members of the plot to meet in Fredericksburg, Virginia.

0: Virginia, south of D.C., and then stage a demonstration near the White House. According to Betts, Proper said he was not going to the event to shoot people, but reported that some other members of the group were intending to carry out violence. Proper described plans to send drones laden with unspecified explosive devices over the north side of the UFC arena, Betts wrote. Then the group planned to shoot attendees fleeing the explosions, including wealthy people and politicians, Betts said. He wrote that Proper said the attack was meant to start a revolution. When investigators searched Proper's phone, Betts said, they found chats on Signal consistent with much of what he had described. The phone showed a large chat with about 19 people and smaller groups with 4 to 5 people, Betts added. In another app, Betts wrote, Proper discussed targeting a U.S. senator because of her support for Israel. Officials also charged 24-year-old Brian Omar Roa and 32-year-old Michael Allen Thomas, both of California, 32-year-old Daniel K. Eskridge of Missouri, and 31-year-old Abraham Hermosillo Alvarez of Nebraska. Proper is accused of conspiring to commit an offense against the United States and attempting to murder an officer or employee of the United States, among other offenses. Roa, Thomas, Eskridge, and Alvarez are all accused of conspiracy to commit murder. Alvarez is also accused of conspiring to commit an offense against the United States. An attorney for Alvarez declined to comment Tuesday. Attorneys for Eskridge did not immediately respond to a request for comment. He could not determine Tuesday afternoon whether Roa and Thomas had attorneys. In the complaint filed in Nebraska against Alvarez, an FBI special agent wrote in the affidavit that officials found information on Proper's phone that led them to Alvarez. The agent wrote that in a Signal chat on Proper's phone, a user with the handle Shepherd posted messages telling others where to position themselves, what routes to take to escape, and mentioned specific targets. The FBI believed Shepherd was Alvarez, the agent wrote. In the complaint for Eskridge, another FBI special agent wrote that he had also communicated with Proper and others about the plot. The agent said Eskridge and others discussed potential targets, including taking aim at the power grid. The complaint for Roa and Thomas includes an affidavit from an FBI special agent who said both spoke with law enforcement officials. During Roa's interview, the agent wrote he admitted attempting to drive to D.C. to protest the UFC event, but disclaimed any involvement in the conspiracy. The agent said Roa seemed privy to the operational details of the alleged plot and that his relatives believed he intended to commit an act of violence in D.C. Thomas, the agent wrote, told investigators that he viewed himself as a planner and advisor who wanted to guide others through carrying out attacks meant to overthrow the U.S. government. The agent wrote that Thomas expressed conspiracy theories and made anti-Semitic comments. Thomas said he believes a group of Epstein-affiliated elites who kill and eat infants run the government, the agent wrote, and blames some of the corruption on Jewish people. Trump, speaking to reporters Tuesday in France, where he is attending the Group of Seven summit, said he had not previously heard about the alleged plot. "The attack that I watched were the fighters," Trump said. Speaking with reporters Tuesday, Quinn, the Secret Service deputy director, described the alleged plot as unique because of the number of people and the level of planning involved. He said the Secret Service had led the investigation from the start. "In order to maintain the integrity of the investigation and the security plan, we chose not to leak it," he added. Pressed on whether he was suggesting Patel or the FBI had jumped the gun by divulging details of the investigation, Quinn said he was not going to comment on who or what. "I'm going to tell you that we, the Secret Service, made a conscious decision to maintain the integrity of the security plan and the ongoing investigation," he said. The FBI did not respond to a request for comment Tuesday about Quinn's remarks. Patel has been criticized in the past for posting prematurely on social media about ongoing investigations, including when he announced last year that someone was in custody after conservative activist Charlie Kirk was killed. The person was soon released. The UFC event at the White House Sunday was an unprecedented spectacle designed to mark America's 250th anniversary and Trump's 80th birthday. It was run by UFC CEO Dana White, a close Trump friend, and the president and the first lady sat in the front row to watch the fights. The event included two flyovers and a fireworks finale near the National Mall well after midnight. The Federal Aviation Administration implemented a ground stop at the region's three airports during the fireworks Sunday to ensure safety. Trump insists U.S. will not invest money in Iran as part of peace deal. By Cleve R. Woodson, Jr. and Dan Diamond. President Donald Trump on Tuesday said that the United States would not immediately hand over money to Iran as part of the country's deal, the specifics of which remain clouded to end the war and open the Strait of Hormuz. "We are not investing any money in Iran, by the way," Trump told reporters at the Group of Seven summit in France, as he dismissed news reports about potential U.S. investment in the country as ridiculous. Trump said there is likely to be a need to invest in Iran in the future, given the devastation following the country's conflict with the U.S., but that is not his immediate focus. "I'm sure there's going to be huge opportunities," Trump said, flanked by Secretary of State Marco Rubio and Treasury Secretary Scott Bessent. Some officials, including members of Congress, have said they are reserving opinion on the emerging peace agreement until they have more details. Trump later Tuesday said he would send the text of the deal to lawmakers for their review. "The level of detail that people expect isn't there," said a Middle Eastern official familiar with the document who spoke on the condition of anonymity to share sensitive details. "It contains vague references to unfreezing assets and the possibility that Iran will get access to investment if Iran adheres to the outcome of the negotiated agreement. But the MOU doesn't talk about the details. It does not specify an amount of timetable for unfreezing assets, and there is no commitment to any investment fund on the part of any Gulf state." The official noted that there was a similar provision in Saudi Arabia's truce with Iran several years ago. The Saudis pledged also to invest in Iran. That investment did not happen because Iran did not change their regional behavior. In the Gulf, generally, the mood is upbeat because the conflict is ending, the official said. But the officials added there is indication that the Trump deal will include a clear path to resolving historically intractable issues. "We know both parties want to end this. Both have a lot of domestic issues they need to address. Trump has to look like he got a better deal than Obama, and Iranian leaders have to make it look to the Iranian people like they won." Under the Memorandum of Understanding, the Trump administration is considering the establishment of a $300 billion investment fund for Iran that could be built from frozen Iranian assets or investments from other countries, a senior U.S. official said Monday. The official said Tehran's access to the fund would be tied to performance. "Access to the fund only happens if they make themselves investable. They make themselves a country where you can really see that's going to pursue a nuclear weapon or play these games in the shadows," the official said, speaking on the condition of anonymity under ground rules set by the Trump administration. While the administration has long expressed concern about human rights abuses in Iran, and Trump initially couched military action as creating conditions for a civil uprising there, a U.S. official speaking on the condition of anonymity to share sensitive details said none of the funding is tied to any specific domestic conduct by Iran. "Obviously, the focus is most on the nuclear program, with Iran's domestic situation seen as a lower priority. The more they behave like a normal country," the official said. Sanctions have prevented Iran from using the U.S. financial system and limited trading with other countries under a law passed by Congress at the time of a U.S.-Iran nuclear deal under the Obama administration. Congress must be given at least 30 days after any sanctions lifting agreement is signed to give its approval. Asked by CBS News on Monday about the possibility of such a fund, Vice President J.D. Vance did not deny it. That's the sort of thing that they could have access to, funded by the Gulf Coast Coalition, so long as they honor their end of the obligation, Vance said, appearing to refer to the coalition of six Persian Gulf countries known as the Gulf Corporation Council, GCC. U.S. and Iranian officials are set to sign their deal on Friday in Geneva, officials have said. While the product of weeks of painstaking negotiations between U.S. and Iranian negotiators, the document to which the two parties finally agreed is less than 2 pages in length, according to remarks by Iranian Foreign Minister Abbas Araghchi, reported by the state media last week. The agreement calls for reopening the Strait of Hormuz, a crucial waterway for global energy supplies. The price of oil, which fell sharply on news of the peace deal and the prospect of increased global supplies, slipped further on Tuesday to about $80 per barrel. Trump made his remarks on Tuesday in a meeting with Emir Tamim bin Hamad Al Thani, the leader of Qatar, which is a member of the GCC. Trump thanked the Qatari leader for his country's help during the war and efforts to reach a peace deal. The Washington Post reported last week that Qatar made outreach to Iran toward the beginning of the war, seeking to shield its major natural gas complex from Iranian strikes. You could walk right across the border, so you were in a more dangerous position, Trump told the Qatari leader. But you fought and you helped us, and with great bravery. So I just want to compliment you on that, and you'll always be my friend. The Qatari leader thanked Trump and praised him for the very important deal. He did not point out that the crossing Iran border from Qatar would require walking on water across the Persian Gulf. Trump has insisted that as part of the peace deal, Tehran will end its effort to acquire a nuclear weapon. In exchange, Iran has demanded the release of billions in assets that were frozen by U.S. sanctions. Trump officials and allies, however, have dismissed this news report about Iran receiving financial inducements to reach a ceasefire, with the White House particularly rankled by comparison to a deal that President Barack Obama helped broker in 2015. Both the Obama-era Trump deals would lift sanctions on Iran and allow the country to access foreign funding. Critics of Trump's deal, including many Israeli officials, say that it will not fully eliminate the threats posed by Iran and its hardline regime. Some congressional Republicans have also said they want a say on Trump's deal and that they are against giving funds to Iran. Vance said on Fox News on Monday that Iran would never get a dime of U.S. taxpayer money. Iran would not get American assets, Vance told Megyn Kelly, a former Fox News host with a massive online following, on Tuesday. There's been a lot of misreporting on this, and people have said, is the United States going to give Iran billions of dollars? No. Some in Trump's orbit have described a potential investment fund as an incentive for Iran to uphold its side of the peace accord. Under this approach, Iran would first have to fully dismantle its nuclear program, completely end its support for terrorist groups, and carry out meaningful internal reforms, Alex Bursiewicz, a Trump advisor, posted on X. Only then would the United States help organize a group of investors to pursue commercially attractive opportunities in Iran. Trump said Tuesday that his focus remains on global security risks, not economic opportunities. The only thing that really matters to me is Iran will never have a nuclear weapon, the president said. Asked by reporters later Tuesday whether Congress would review the agreement, Trump said that he wouldn't mind sharing the text of the deal with lawmakers. I've never even thought about it, but I will. I will send it to Congress, Trump said. I like the idea. Trump made the remarks in a meeting with Mohammed bin Zayed Al Nahyan, president of the United Arab Emirates, another member of the GCC. ICE removed detainee protections after private outreach from top contractor by Douglas McMillan. When U.S. Immigration and Customs Enforcement was revising the federal standards that govern immigration detention centers, one of its top contractors privately asked for changes that could benefit its business, according to a person briefed on the discussions. GEO Group, which oversees more than a dozen ICE detention facilities, has faced lawsuits in three states alleging it violates minimum wage laws by paying some immigrant detainees $1 a day to work. The company maintains that the work is voluntary and that it operates the program at the direction of the government. GEO asked that ICE remove lines saying contractors needed to follow state and local laws around the treatment of detainees and that ICE amend language to support its legal position in these cases, the person said, speaking on the condition of anonymity for fear of reprisal. The company also asked that the standards specify that detainees are not employees of the facilities where they work. The new national detention standards, which ICE posted to its website Monday, include some of GEO's requested changes. The document says detainees are not employees, are not entitled to wages or benefits under applicable wage laws or labor regulations. The revised rules no longer say detainees must be paid at least $1 per day and no longer include several references to contractors having to comply with state or local laws. ICE standards are the key rules that govern the conditions of detention centers where hundreds of thousands of people are held each year. The policies, which ICE enforces through its contracts with private companies and local governments, cover a wide range of facility operations, including how body cavity searches must be conducted, as well as when detainees should be placed into solitary confinement. GEO's input in the new standards, which has not been previously reported, highlights the ICE contractor's influence over the agency that is both its regulator and, corporate filings show, its biggest customer. Two of the Trump administration's top immigration officials, Border Czar Tom Homan and ICE's acting director David Venturella, previously worked for GEO Group, prompting Senator Elizabeth Warren, Democrat, Massachusetts, to question in a letter last month whether ICE enforcement priorities are being driven by the financial interests of politically connected detention contractors. As the administration has ramped up arrests of immigrants, it has relied on GEO to help it significantly expand the nation's capacity for holding ICE detainees. Advocates for immigrants and some state regulators say poor oversight at many of these facilities has led to the mistreatment of migrants. This month, New Jersey sued GEO for refusing to allow state health inspectors full access to its Delaney Hall facility in Newark, where the state says detainees have staged hunger strikes to protest being fed spoiled or rotten food and not being given access to basic hygiene products. GEO's lawyers have said in court filings that only ICE can grant state inspectors access to the facility. In the new standards, ICE said part of the goal of the revisions was to reduce the burden of our detention operators. At least one other detention contractor, CoreCivic, was consulted on the new standards, the person said. It's unclear whether CoreCivic offered input. As part of the revision process, ICE consulted with a variety of stakeholders, including facility operators responsible for implementing the standards, Lauren Biss, a spokeswoman for the Department of Homeland Security, said in a statement. ICE considered that input alongside operational, legal, and policy requirements when making a final decision on the standards. Ryan Gustin, a CoreCivic spokesman, said the company is sometimes asked by government partners for input on standards, but that ultimately government officials decide on the standards and policies they develop and enforce. Abigail Jackson, a White House spokeswoman, said Homan adheres to federal ethics and conflict of interest rules. GEO Group did not respond to requests for comment. It's not uncommon for federal agencies to solicit feedback on policy changes from the industries they regulate, said Steve Schooner, a professor of government procurement law at George Washington University. But typically, these discussions are done through a comment period that is open to businesses, advocacy groups, and other members of the public, he said. ICE did not hold a public comment period on the new standards. The reason we do public commenting is because there are various stakeholders, Schooner said. ICE's contractors, he added, are probably not the best voice to represent the people who are being detained. Venturella, who was picked to lead ICE last month, is a former senior executive at GEO Group, where he earned millions of dollars overseeing the company's detention business, corporate filings show. He worked as an executive at GEO from 2012 to 2023 and as a paid consultant for GEO through January 31, 2025, the company said in a filing. Venturella joined DHS as a senior advisor less than 2 weeks later and was granted a waiver from a federal ethics rule that generally bars government employees from working on contracts awarded to their former employers for 1 year, the Washington Post reported last year, based on interviews and documents. DHS declined a request to share this waiver, arguing that doing so would jeopardize the privacy of a government employee. GEO Group and CoreCivic each donated $500,000 to Donald Trump's presidential inaugural fund in December 2024, election spending data shows. A GEO Group subsidiary, GEO Reentry Services, has contributed $2 million to MAGA Inc., a Trump-aligned super PAC since last October, the records show. Gustin said CoreCivic has consistently contributed to inauguration events for both Democrats and Republicans. New versions of ICE standards go into effect gradually as they become incorporated into new or modified contracts. At least one new detention center in Appleton, Minnesota, already has agreed to follow the 2026 rules, federal procurement records show. It's unclear how the revisions would help GEO fend off legal challenges to its $1 a day work program, said Jacqueline Stevens, the founding faculty director of Northwestern University's Deportation Research Clinic. Federal law and state laws define employees broadly as people who work for pay, she says, and ICE cannot override those laws by changing its contractual standards. ICE cannot magically wipe out those protections, Stevens said. ICE previously has made two revisions to the standards under Trump, and each time critics accuse the agency of weakening protections for immigrant detainees. Revisions in 2019 removed the mandatory minimum ratio of toilets per detainee, as well as a line that banned the use of hog-tying or unnecessarily tight restraints. The 2026 standards added some protections for detained immigrants, including an effort to expand access to language translation services, stricter rules around who can be put into solitary confinement, and a requirement that facilities alert ICE when they cannot accommodate the medical needs of any detainee. ICE also specified in the new standards that facilities do not have the right to refuse any person that the agency decided to detain. One of GEO's recommendations, which proposed stipulating that the government would reimburse contractors up to $100 million for legal losses associated with wage lawsuits, was not reflected in the new standards, the person familiar with the discussions said. Education Department plans to move special ed and civil rights out of the agency by Laura Meckler and Daniel Douglas Gabriel. The Education Department plans to move work overseeing special education services and civil rights out of the agency, part of the Trump administration's efforts to close the department by moving all its functions to other parts of the government, the department said Tuesday. The Office of Special Education and Rehabilitation Services, which oversees the Individuals with Disabilities Education Act, or IDEA, will move to the Department of Health and Human Services. The Office for Civil Rights will move much of its work to the Justice Department. They were two of the Education Department's last major offices to outsource major functions, and the announcement signifies the progress the Trump administration has made toward its goal of closing the agency. The department remains open, but the effort has advanced far more than most observers predicted would be possible at the start of the administration. Like other moves before them, both of Tuesday's moves were controversial. Disability rights advocacy groups had lobbied hard against moving special education services, fearing that moving the office out of the Education Department will mean less federal oversight of the states and ultimately fewer students receiving needed and federally mandated services. The Office for Civil Rights handles some of the agency's most sensitive work, investigating complaints of discrimination based on race, sex, and more, and opponents fear that dismantling its infrastructure will lead to inadequate enforcement. The Education Department said these moves would contribute to its effort to return education to the states. But in a statement, Education Secretary Linda McMahon sought to also reassure parents and advocates who worried this will weaken the federal commitments, ensuring that students with disabilities are properly served and that allegations of civil rights violations are investigated and addressed. As we scale back federal micromanagement when it hinders success, we are equally committed to bolstering the efficacy of federal oversight, where it is essential, McMahon said. These agreements align federal responsibilities with the agency's best position to support them, strengthening the effectiveness and impact of critical services. Department officials said that the administration would continue to vigorously enforce education laws and that moving the offices does not change that commitment to their obligations. The Office for Civil Rights is one of the highest profile parts of the department. In past administrations, it has focused on complaints of racial discrimination against students of color and sexual assault allegations. The Trump administration has used the office to investigate and punish schools that allow transgender students to participate in athletics and that focus on students of color for special help. Moving this work to the Justice Department is likely to be tricky, and a senior department official who briefed reporters said many of the details, including staffing, have yet to be determined. While the Justice Department's Civil Rights Division chooses what cases to pursue, the Education Department is obliged by law to investigate all complaints that it receives. The senior official said that the Justice Department would evaluate and investigate complaints that come to the Education Department, and then the original Office for Civil Rights would determine whether to enter into voluntary enforcement agreements or refer cases back to the Justice Department for judicial enforcement. The agreement itself said that Justice would also work to reach resolutions, so it was not clear which would take the lead on that. The official said the Education Department would continue to develop policy guidance and collect civil rights data from schools. The Education Department has already moved several of its offices to other parts of the government, with many of the K-12 programs operating out of the Labor Department. With many student aid office operating out of the Treasury Department under interagency agreements. These agreements allow education to retain ultimate control of programs that Congress delegated to the department while functionally moving its operations and staff elsewhere. McMahon had considered moving the special education program to the Labor Department in order to keep K-12 programs all in one place, but ultimately settled on HHS. This means states and school districts will be required to work with three federal departments, labor, HHS, and, as long as it exists, education, rather than just one. President Donald Trump campaigned on a promise to close the Education Department, a longtime conservative goal. He regularly promises to return education to the states. But the Education Department was created by Congress and cannot be closed without congressional approval. There's been no movement on legislation that would close the department, and people in both parties say there is not enough support to pass a bill if one were advanced. Congress also has not stopped the administration from entering into these interagency agreements, though Democrats regularly criticize them. It makes zero sense to scatter federal education programs all over the government with different agencies managing different educational programs and each of them lacking the expertise to do it, Senator Patty Murray, Democrat Washington, said in a statement Tuesday. Most of these office moves have attracted scant public attention as they are largely bureaucratic, but the special education community has rallied to try stopping the transfer of the offices that handle disability work. Advocates met with McMahon to press their case, but they said that they were told the move was happening and the only question was where the office would move. We have not seen what a proposed benefit of moving it out of the Department of Education would be, said Chad Rummel, executive director of the Council for Exceptional Children. They are making it move because it's a campaign promise, not because it's better for kids. He said parents and teachers have sent nearly 100,000 letters to members of Congress protesting the potential move, which the agency signaled was coming months ago. McMahon said in an essay published by Fox News that listening sessions with parents revealed that too many have to fight for timely and appropriate services for their children. It should not require Herculean effort to obtain what the law guarantees, she said. With federal law as the heavy anchor, our goal in this partnership is to break down the bureaucratic barriers and strengthen the coordination of resources to improve programs that serve infants, toddlers, children, and adults. When asked by a reporter how moving the office would improve special education services, a senior department official cited the administration's goal of closing the department. The secretary has been very clear about the final mission of the U.S. Department of Education, she said. Kenneth L. Marcus, who ran the Civil Rights Office during the first Trump administration, praised the change to his former post. That is all the time we have for today. This is Ann saying goodbye, and I'll talk with you again soon.
1: 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Here's the forecast for the Boston and South Shore area on the Talking Information Center from the National Weather Service. For today, sunny temperatures in the lower 80s, partly cloudy overnight, temperatures down near 60. Partly sunny on Thursday, could see a pop-up thunderstorm or shower with temperatures in the upper 70s. The sun rose this morning at 5:07, sitting at 8:24 this evening. 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
6: Hello, my name is Elizabeth Engber with the Talking Information Center. This is the Wednesday, June 17th, 2026 edition of the New York Times. Politics. Vance is pressed on Epstein, race, and his boss on The View. Vice President J.D. Vance is promoting a new book on faith and facing questions about his own presidential ambitions by Sean McCreesh. While President Trump had been away, J.D. Vance had been venturing into some foreign territory himself. The vice president embarked on a media blitz this week to promote a new book he's written about his faith, as speculation ramps up about his ambitions for a presidential run in 2028. On Tuesday morning, he dropped by ABC's talk show The View and batted back many a pointed question from the women who host the show. "What are you willing to excuse in the name of power?" was one representative question that went mostly unanswered. The vice president's outing to The View on Tuesday was an early preview of how he might comport himself on the campaign trail and the ways in which he would defend against his role in some of the most polarizing aspects of his boss's second term. He was pressed on the Trump administration's rough deportation tactics and its use of subhuman detention centers, as one host put it. He defended the president's longtime friendship with Jeffrey Epstein. He narked on him to the police, and Mr. Trump's initial reluctance to release the Epstein files. The idea that Donald Trump runs around afraid of Republican congressmen, as opposed to the other way around, is kind of crazy. The hard-edge, attack-dog demeanor that the public has seen from Mr. Vance in the past was gone. He was performing far outside the comforts of his usual MAGA media bubble, and he toggled his behavior accordingly. He was warm and self-depreciating. The interview ended with one host giving him a View-branded onesie for his new baby due in July. Still, it got awkward at points. The most intense exchange came late in the hour when Whoopi Goldberg asked about race. "What did black people do to this administration that has allowed it to really stigmatize folks of color?" she asked. "And you know how hard it is. You have folks of color in your family." "Sure," he said. "About the removal of black history and black heroes from museums and national monument sites around the country," she wondered, "how does that sit with you?" Mr. Vance furrowed his brow and squinted skeptically. "What exactly are you talking about, Whoopi?" he asked. The audience began to boo. Two more hosts jumped in. Sonny Hostin pointed out that black voter districts are being dismantled. Black leaders are being sidelined from our ranks. Where do Americans of color fit in this vision? Because it does not seem like we fit. Anna Navarro said that since October of last year, there's been something like 6,668 refugees allowed into the country, and all but three were white South Africans. "I am very skeptical of that number, because we have a lot of different immigration pathways in the United States of America," Mr. Vance replied. Then he insisted that everybody is welcome in our political coalition. "Ms. Navarro is correct that the vast majority of refugees allowed into the United States under Mr. Trump, more than 6,000, are white South Africans." One topic that did not arise was the president's war on ABC. In December 2024, the network agreed to pay $15 million to settle a defamation lawsuit brought by Mr. Trump. In April of this year, Mr. Trump and his wife, Melania Trump, both demanded that ABC fire the late-night host, Jimmy Kimmel, for a joke he made about Mrs. Trump having a glow like an expectant widow. And then, last month, the network accused the Federal Communications Commission of threatening its station licenses as part of a campaign of unconstitutional retaliation and coercion. Mr. Vance had also been scheduled to sit down with Megyn Kelly, whom the president recently attacked as an overrated, low IQ person. She had been among the most searing critics of his war with Iran. MAGA is not what it was, she said last month. The month before that, she asked of Mr. Trump, can't he just behave like a normal human? Mr. Vance's book tour coincides with the administration's drawdown of that conflict. The vice president, who had been expected to sign the new ceasefire with Iran in France later this week, had been the face of the peace negotiations and was sure to get many questions about it, especially while the president had been in France at the Group of Seven summit. While some members of the MAGA base are happy that the fighting seems finally to be coming to a close, more hawkish types are growing fitful in the absence of any clear details about what a deal might entail. The vice president will also face questions about his ambitions for the 2028 presidential race. On Sunday, he and his wife, Usha Vance, were asked about that during an interview on CBS Sunday Morning, another network that paid the president millions of dollars to settle one of his lawsuits. I have no doubt that the president of the United States is going to be very supportive of anything that I ultimately decide to do, Mr. Vance said. But we really just have not talked about what that thing will be. He said that in his conversations with the president, I never bring it up, but sure, the president brings it up a lot, sometimes publicly, sometimes privately. You know, the president's a political animal. He loves this stuff. He is very fascinated by it. War in the Middle East. U.S. has nothing to do with Ukraine war, Trump says at G7 summit. President Trump's remarks underscored a new security reality for U.S. allies in Europe, who for eight decades relied on American protection, by Erica L. Green and Zolan Kano-Jungs. The Group of Seven summit in France was intended to focus fresh attention on the war in Ukraine, which has largely fallen off President Trump's radar since the start of the war with Iran. On Tuesday, President Trump dashed those hopes, making it clear at the summit that the Ukraine conflict, which he once said he could end in 24 hours, was no longer high on his priority list. Look, we have nothing to do with it, Mr. Trump said of the war. It has no impact on us, other than we sell weapons to Ukraine, he added. We are thousands of miles away. Mr. Trump's remarks underscored a new security reality for U.S. allies in Europe, who for 8 decades relied on American protection until the Trump administration made it clear that they should do more to defend themselves. Mr. Trump said he had met with Ukraine's president, Volodymyr Zelensky, at the summit in Avignon-les-Bains, France, where the two leaders also participated in a discussion with other world leaders about the war in Ukraine. Mr. Trump described the meeting with Mr. Zelensky as very good and said he would meet with him again later. He also repeated the assertion he has made over the past year that Russia should make a deal. But when asked whether he would have a special focus on Ukraine, Mr. Trump made it clear that he would not. Though the Iran conflict would soon be in the rear view, Mr. Trump said, he was still for now focused on Iran. Mr. Trump did, however, provide Ukraine some welcome news. Now that he had reached a deal that could open the Strait of Hormuz, Mr. Trump said, he was more willing to reimpose sanctions on Russian oil. The administration temporarily lifted the penalties earlier in the year as it scrambled to contain energy prices that had soared because of the war in Iran. The Trump administration made a renewed push in late 2025 to broker a deal to end the war between Moscow and Kiev, which began in February 2022 with Russia's full-scale invasion of Ukraine. The mediation effort failed after Ukrainians accused Mr. Trump, who has long spoken warmly of President Vladimir V. Putin of Russia, of proposing terms that Ukrainians said were too favorable to Russia. Earlier this week, Mr. Trump praised the Russian president for not interfering in his blockade of the Strait of Hormuz in an interview with the New York Times. Since the start of the year, Mr. Trump has turned his attention to initiating and solving other conflicts, including in Venezuela and Iran. Mr. Trump cast U.S. involvement in Ukraine more as a humanitarian mission than as an effort to protect an ally, citing the number of casualties in both Ukraine and Russia as the reason he wanted to bring it to a close. Ukraine supporters, including those in Congress, have said that preventing Russia from winning the war was also necessary to prevent an emboldened Mr. Putin from attacking other NATO allies. Mr. Trump spoke to Mr. Zelensky and Mr. Putin on Sunday before he departed to attend the summit. Mr. Zelensky, addressing reporters separately on Tuesday, said that he had told the other world leaders at the summit that his nation urgently needed air defense missiles. He added that he hoped that Ukraine had the backing of all leaders in the Group of Seven. Separately, he released a video statement saying that Ukrainian drones had targeted an oil refinery in Moscow, about 10 miles from the Kremlin. William B. Taylor, Jr., who served as U.S. ambassador to Ukraine from 2006 to 2009, said he hoped a pause in the fighting in Iran would encourage the Trump administration to provide more military assets, including Patriot missiles. Now is the time for the Americans to resume support, strong support, because it is in our interest, he said. Dr. Liana Fix, a senior fellow for Europe at the Council on Foreign Relations, a think tank, said any renewed effort from Mr. Trump to engage in the Ukraine negotiations might worry European officials because they see him as too favorable to Russia. The Russians are hoping that with Trump getting involved, it can be an easy way out for them, she said. U.S. claiming an Antifa plot, U.S. charges 15 in Minneapolis with conspiracy. The 94-page conspiracy indictment was filed as federal prosecutors in Minnesota had trouble sustaining many criminal cases filed against Immigration and Customs Enforcement protesters by Pooja Salhotra and Alan Foyer. Federal prosecutors on Tuesday unsealed conspiracy, assault, and other charges against 15 people accused of violently impeding immigration enforcement officers in Minneapolis during an immigration crackdown earlier this year. Daniel N. Rosen, the top federal prosecutor in Minnesota, said the defendants were members of two Minneapolis-based Antifa groups, a far-left movement. 12 of the defendants were arrested on Tuesday, Mr. Rosen said. One was already in custody for other charges, and two remained at large. Antifa, named for its anti-fascist political alignment, is not an organization with a leader, but a diffuse protest culture of activists who want to stop the far right. The defendants were charged with conspiracy to impede or injure a federal officer, solicitation to commit a crime of violence, interstate stalking, assault on a federal officer, and destruction of government property. Today's charges and arrests reflect a broad federal effort to address organized, lawless behavior, which seeks to disrupt the execution of federal law, endanger law enforcement, and importantly, endanger the very communities that these defendants falsely claim to be protecting, Mr. Rosen said during a news briefing on Tuesday. It was unclear whether the defendants had legal representation and whether they had entered pleas. The 94-page conspiracy indictment was filed at a particularly fraught moment for Minnesota federal prosecutors who have had trouble sustaining many criminal cases they have filed against Immigration and Customs Enforcement protesters since the Trump administration's crackdown in the state began late last year. Defense lawyers say that about half of the 36 cases charging individual defendants with assaulting or interfering with federal agents assigned to the crackdown have been dismissed. Judges have questioned the evidence underlying the accusations. At the news conference on Tuesday, reporters confronted Mr. Rosen with the struggles that his office had faced in prosecuting officer assault cases, and he sought to defend the new indictment. You watch how this case plays out. You watch how the evidence plays out, he said. The Trump administration, through executive actions, had prioritized bringing criminal cases against anyone associated with Antifa, especially those who have protested the aggressive immigration crackdown. Democrats had said that the administration was attempting to silence dissent. Politics. At least five charged in alleged plot to attack White House during UFC event. charging documents outlined an ambitious plan involving explosive-laden drones and rifles, but left less clear that the conspirators had the means to carry it out, by Devlin Barrett. The authorities have charged at least five people after a 19-year-old Ohio man told investigators that he and others planned to attack the White House while it hosted Ultimate Fighting Championship matches, according to newly unsealed court papers. Cash Patel, the FBI director, announced the case on social media, saying that multiple individuals are now in custody and allegedly planned attacks were stopped cold. The charging documents unsealed on Tuesday outlined a plot ambitious in scope, involving explosive-laden drones that he and others planned to attack the White House while it hosted Ultimate Fighting Championship matches, according to newly unsealed court papers. Cash Patel, the FBI director, announced the case on social media, saying that multiple individuals are now in custody and

rifles, but left less clear that the conspirators had the means to carry it out. The documents indicated that the men possessed a number of firearms, but not any explosives or multiple drones to carry them. In an interview, the 19-year-old Tyson Proper told investigators that he had been discussing the plot with friends he met online. The group was motivated by a desire to protect the United States, which needed to be torn down so that it could be rebuilt, the charging documents said. Some expressed a desire that people who were involved with Jeffrey Epstein should not govern the country. Mr. Proper, according to the charging papers, planned to bring an AR-15 rifle, ammunition, tactical vests, and ballistic plates for the attack, which would begin by detonating explosive-laden drones over the north side of the outdoor UFC arena that would send the crowd running south, where other members of the group would act as snipers to fire at them with rifles. Officials said a Missouri man charged with being part of the conspiracy, Daniel K. Eskridge, discussed building drones and trying to break into military facilities to steal explosives for use in the plot. In California, the authorities said one man, Michael Allen Thomas, admitted to helping plan the attack and encouraging others to take part in it, while another, Brian Omar Roa, denied any involvement in the conspiracy and said he had planned to go to Washington to protest. Abraham Alvarez, a Nebraska man, was also arrested. Investigators say he called himself Shepherd in online discussions with the others and claimed to be building drones and cooking explosives. The court papers do not indicate if investigators found any such material at his home. The authorities were first notified of potential danger by Mr. Proper's mother 4 days before the UFC fights, according to the criminal complaint. After Mr. Proper's parents called the local police, he was taken to a mental health hospital and admitted based on homicidal ideations, according to court papers. An affidavit filed by a Columbus, Ohio police detective serving on a terrorism task force said that he interviewed Mr. Proper in the hospital. During that interview, the man admitted to planning with others a coordinated attack against the United States government during the UFC event scheduled to take place on the White House lawn, the affidavit said. Mr. Proper also admitted to being one of the team leaders of the group and told the investigator that the members planned to leave the homes in various states and meet in Fredericksburg, Virginia, before proceeding to the nation's capital. U.S. Federal judge blocks Idaho law criminalizing transgender bathroom use. 6 transgender residents claimed that the bathroom ban, the most restrictive in the nation, violated their constitutional rights. By Amy Harmon. Idaho cannot immediately enforce its new law criminalizing the use of certain restrooms that do not match an individual's sex at birth, a federal judge ruled on Tuesday. The ruling provides a temporary reprieve for transgender people in Idaho who faced up to 5 years in prison for using restrooms that match the gender identity. The state's law, which is seen as the most restrictive measure on this issue in the country, was to go into effect on July 1st. 6 transgender Idaho residents brought the case, arguing that the statute violates the constitutional rights to equal protection and to shield personal information.

0: from disclosure. But Judge Amanda K. Brailsford of the U.S. District Court for the District of Idaho said it was not necessary to consider those claims because the plaintiffs were likely to prevail on the third claim that the law is unconstitutionally vague. In granting a preliminary injunction, Judge Brailsford wrote that the law is likely to be unconstitutional because it requires individual officers to make subjective decisions, including an assessment of a person's biological sex. The law imposes criminal penalties up to a felony for repeat violations, yet leaves critical enforcement decisions to the unguided discretion of individual officers, she wrote. Judge Brailsford was appointed by former President Joseph R. Biden, Jr. The decision blocks a portion of the Idaho law from being enforced while the case proceeds. The ruling allows transgender people to use single-stall restrooms that correspond to the gender identity, or multi-user restrooms when single-user restrooms are occupied, or there are none available on the same floor. The plaintiffs are not challenging the portion of the law that covers locker rooms and showers. 20 states besides Idaho restrict transgender people from using bathrooms that align with the gender identity, according to the Movement Advancement Project, which tracks state-level legislation on LGBTQ issues. But the restrictions elsewhere apply only to schools and colleges, government-owned buildings, and public places like parks and airports. Idaho's measure is viewed as the most restrictive such law in the nation because of its broad application and because of the penalties it imposes. Repeat violators face up to 5 years in prison. The law covers restrooms in all publicly owned buildings, as well as privately owned settings such as restaurants, retail stores, and business offices. It includes bathrooms with a single stall. Idaho's law also applies more immediately, including no provision like the one in Florida that requires a transgender person to refuse to leave a bathroom that does not match the sex at birth in order to establish a violation. State officials argue that even if the law is challenging to enforce, it is not unconstitutionally vague because it is clear about what must be proved. They noted that a person's biological sex could be determined later through objective means, such as a birth certificate or DNA testing, even if it cannot be done at the scene. But Judge Brailsford said that as the Idaho law is written, law enforcement officials would most likely need to make moment-to-moment judgments about whether a violation had occurred. It would be hard to ensure uniform enforcement based on officers' individual perceptions of people, she said. In her decision, Judge Brailsford also focused on the statute's exemptions, which allow individuals to use an opposite-sex restroom if they have a dire need or when a single-use facility is the only one reasonably available. Those terms, she said, are likely to lead to arbitrary enforcement. In her 30-page opinion, she noted that several Idaho law enforcement groups had urged the lawmakers not to pass the measure. Different officers could reasonably reach different conclusions regarding identical conduct, the judge wrote, not because the facts differ, but because the statute furnishes no standards by which those facts are to be evaluated. Idaho had already enacted two laws, one for primary schools and another for colleges, that require people to use bathrooms matching the sex at birth. In court documents, plaintiffs said they feared causing distress to others when using bathrooms that match the birth sex and risking becoming a target of harassment. One of the plaintiffs, Diego Fable, 37, A transgender man, for instance, has a full beard as a result of cross-sex hormone therapy and had been using male bathrooms since he transitioned 6 years ago. Idaho officials said the law would curtail the rising number of men committing video voyeurism in women's restrooms and allay concerns like those voiced by residents last year after someone said he or she encountered a transgender woman using the women's restroom at a YMCA in Sand Point. Judge Brailsford said she recognized the state's valid interest in promoting bodily privacy and protecting women and children in public restrooms from those who may seek to do harm, but she said that existing laws already accomplish that. She cited an opinion issued by another federal judge in Idaho last year, which described safety as not a persuasive justification for barring transgender people from using restrooms that correspond to the identity. Trump administration. Trump breaks up education department, prompting worries over civil rights. Special education programs and the Civil Rights Office will be moved out of the education department, the most aggressive move yet by the Trump administration to dismantle the agency, by Michael C. Bender and Dana Goldstein. The Trump administration announced on Tuesday plans to move two major functions of the Education Department to other parts of the government in the most aggressive moves yet by the White House to dismantle an agency it had pledged to dissolve. The changes move programs for disabled students into the Health and Human Services Department and the enforcement of civil rights laws in schools to the Justice Department. Administration officials said the changes would improve government efficiency and lead to better results for students. Eliminating the Education Department requires an act of Congress, and disability groups had argued that so does moving the Office of Special Education and Rehabilitative Services. The office oversees $15 billion per year in funding for students with disabilities and enforces compliance with the Individuals with Disabilities Education Act. The Education Department will also shift duties for its Office for Civil Rights, which for decades had enforced anti-discrimination laws in schools, to the Justice Department. In recent years, the largest share of complaints about discrimination in schools had been filed on behalf of disabled students. The changes appeared to decouple the administration of services for students with disabilities from the enforcement of civil rights protections for those same students. The changes were expected to be challenged in court immediately as part of a continuing lawsuit that a coalition of Democratic attorneys general first filed last year over the administration's attempts to dismantle the Education Department. The American Federation of Government Employees Local 252, which represents about 2,000 current and former Education Department workers, immediately criticized the announcement, describing the moves as part of the Trump administration's attempt to unlawfully dismantle the Education Department. This will leave our most vulnerable students and families who have been shut out of our education system without the services they need and without protection when they face discrimination, said Rachel Gittleman, the president of AFGE Local 252. This is not efficiency, it is chaos. Education Department officials said students, parents, and educators would not experience any change in services, but additional details were not immediately available. These agreements align federal responsibilities with the agency's best positioned to support them, strengthening the effectiveness and impact of critical services, Linda McMahon, the Education Secretary, said in a statement. The Education Department's Office for Civil Rights, which has a budget of $140 million, will now refer all civil rights complaints to the Justice Department's Civil Rights Division, according to an agreement between the departments. The Justice Department had lost more than 20% of the nearly 13,000 lawyers it had at the start of the second Trump administration, which some had attributed to political pressure inside the department. Todd Blanche, the acting attorney general, said in a statement that the moves were intended to build a stronger, more coordinated civil rights enforcement system. Both Republicans and Democrats in Congress have raised concerns to Ms. McMahon about a growing backlog of civil rights complaints in schools. In response, Ms. McMahon told lawmakers last month that she wanted to hire more civil rights lawyers at the Education Department, despite a budget request from the White House to reduce funding for that office. Advocacy groups argued that by moving the offices for special education and civil rights, the Trump administration was effectively weakening oversight after already drastically reducing staffing in those areas. Moving special education to health and human services risks treating disabilities as medical conditions rather than protecting students' legal right to a free and appropriate public education, said Kerry Rodriguez, the president of the National Parents Union, in a written statement. Shifting civil rights enforcement to the Justice Department turns parents seeking support into political litigants. Families did not ask for lawsuits. They asked for the children to be educated. The Education Department was established by President Jimmy Carter in 1979, fulfilling a campaign promise to the National Education Association, the country's largest teachers' union. Before then, many federal education programs were administered by what was then called the Department of Health, Education, and Welfare, the agency that evolved into today's Health Department. Over the subsequent decades, the Education Department began to enjoy bipartisan support, presiding over popular funding streams for student aid, vocational learning, and disability services. But since 1980, a core of Republicans have called to shut the department down. Still, there has been little movement from Republican leaders in control of Congress to vote on measures that would dismantle or eliminate the department. In the meantime, the Trump administration had pushed ahead by effectively subcontracting the department's duties to other agencies, relying on so-called interagency agreements, which have generally been used to purchase supplies or lease space between federal agencies. The Trump administration had transferred tens of billions in government programs out of the Education Department. Last year, the Education Department transferred oversight of $28 billion in funding for the Office of Elementary and Secondary Education, $3 billion in grants for the Office of Post-Secondary Education, and $2.6 billion in programs and day-to-day administration of career, technical, and adult education programs to the Labor Department. The Interior Department had taken over management of the Office of Indian Education, and the State Department and Health Department had also been tasked with oversight of some educational programs. Robert F. Kennedy Jr., the Health Secretary, had alienated disability advocates and researchers by claiming that some vaccines may cause autism, despite evidence that they are safe. He had previously said that his agency was fully prepared to take over the office for students with disabilities. In a statement on Tuesday, he said the changes will improve education and employment outcomes, uphold the rights of individuals with disabilities, and help every child reach the full potential. The disability rights advocates said the changes were confusing for schools and parents and would make it harder for the federal government to act on behalf of children. A student who is denied services, disciplined for disability-related needs, or blocked from an accessible classroom needs one federal education system that can see the whole picture and act, said Katie Neese, the chief executive of the ARC of the United States, a disability rights group, and a former Education Department staff member under President Joseph R. Biden Jr. The Trump administration, she added, was leaving families chasing answers across the federal government instead of getting accountability from one education agency. War in the Middle East. After a bitter split, European leaders play nice with Trump. A peace framework with Iran and hope for cooperation with Ukraine softened the tone on Tuesday at a Group of Seven gathering in France by Mark Landler. When Chancellor Friedrich Merz of Germany presented President Trump with a soccer jersey emblazoned with the number 47 on Tuesday morning, it was the kind of gesture that a foreign leader might have made during his first term. Flattering, emollient, and calculated to please. But Mr. Merz was doing it after a rancorous stretch in which he and other European leaders condemned the war in Iran, provoking Mr. Trump to announce that the United States would pull some American troops from the continent. Europe's alliance with the United States may still be on the rocks, but on the first full day of a Group of Seven summit meeting at this Alpine spa town in France, the leaders showed they remained ready to behave politely toward Mr. Trump. For all the sharp elbows of the last year, they appear to have concluded that the best way to deal with a disruptive president is to court him, particularly since they still hope to engage the United States on thorny issues like the war in Ukraine. We are on the same team, Mr. Merz said of the president on social media, wishing him a happy belated 80th birthday. Such conciliatory words would have seemed improbable even a week ago, given the bitter split over Iran, Mr. Trump's threats to take over Greenland, and his regular hectoring of Europe's centrist leaders, all of which persuaded several of them that America was no longer an ally and was even, in some cases, a threat. Now, though, Mr. Trump presented at least the contours of a peace deal with Iran, and Europe's leaders have gone back to charming him. That is how diplomacy delivers, said Ursula von der Leyen, the president of the European Commission, congratulating Mr. Trump on the framework. She said it would reopen the Strait of Hormuz, drive down oil prices, and perhaps even ultimately put an end to Iran's nuclear ambitions. At one level, the bonhomie was scarcely a surprise. Even in the absence of a peace accord, analysts and diplomats predicted that the other six leaders in the Group of Seven, representing the world's advanced industrial countries, would work to prevent the meeting from collapsing in acrimony. Europeans in private now broadly accept that they can't wait out Trump and that something quite fundamental in the transatlantic relationship has changed, said Jeremy Shapiro, a director at the European Council on Foreign Relations, a research group with offices in Berlin and London. But of course, the rupture does not give Europeans an alternate plan, Mr. Shapiro said, so they have to play nice with Trump. The president also shook up the calculus by announcing his peace agreement on the eve of the gathering. If the United States and Iran were to conclude a definitive deal, a major if given all the uncertainties, it would be an economic lift to European economies that had been choked by the disruption to oil and gas shipments. the 3 months of hostilities between the United States and Iran have put Europe's leaders in a nearly impossible position. They have been caught between Mr. Trump, who castigated them for failing to support the effort, even as he demeaned the potential contributions, and their own populations, which are mostly opposed to the war and increasingly frustrated by the economic fallout from it. President Emmanuel Macron of France and Prime Minister Keir Starmer of Britain pledged this week to quickly deploy military assets to help ships navigate the Strait of Hormuz once it was clear the new ceasefire would hold. We do want to make sure that where we have got capability, and demining is an obvious example, where we are coordinating, that we agree a way forward with the United States and others to get the Strait of Hormuz open as soon as possible, Mr. Starmer said. Mr. Macron, the host of the meeting, set the tone for catering to Mr. Trump, inviting him to dinner at Versailles, the palace of Francis Kings, to celebrate the 250th anniversary of American independence. It was a page out of the playbook he used during Mr. Trump's first term, when he invited him to watch a military parade on the Champs-Élysées, a grand boulevard in central Paris. The strategy worked again with Mr. Trump, who had a well-advertised interest in buildings laden with gold, marveling at Versailles' gilt-edged decor. I was leaving in the afternoon, and then the French president, who happens to be a very nice man, invited me to dinner at Versailles, Mr. Trump told reporters. Versailles is not a gold leaf. Versailles is the real deal. However polite the exchanges between Mr. Trump and Europeans, there was little evidence they had changed the president's views about getting involved in a settlement to end the war in Ukraine. Speaking to reporters, he reiterated his position that it is not America's fight. We have nothing to do with it. We sell weapons to them, Mr. Trump said. It has no impact on us, other than we sell weapons. We are thousands of miles away. There were more subtle signs that the personal rapport between Mr. Trump and European leaders had frayed. Mr. Trump did not hold a one-on-one meeting with Mr. Starmer, forcing the British Prime Minister to insist that he had not been snubbed. Mr. Trump did meet one-on-one with the leaders of the United Arab Emirates and Qatar, Sheikh Mohammed bin Zayed Al Nahyan and Sheikh Tamim bin Hamad Al Thani, thanking them for the support on the Iran war with a warmth that seemed absent from his encounters with the Europeans. When Sheikh Mohammed offered barely audible thanks back to Mr. Trump, the president joked that only a man of the Emirati's wealth could afford to speak in such a quiet voice and command a room. He praised Sheikh Tamim for bravery and for Qatar's billions of dollars of investment in the United States. Mr. Trump spent much of the day defending his agreement with Iran, the details of which he had not yet released. He dismissed reports that the United States had agreed to invest $300 billion in Iran. We are not investing any money, Mr. Trump said. We have no obligation to invest any money in Iran. The president added that the deal includes a pledge that Iran will never have a nuclear weapon, something it had long said publicly, and warned that the country would suffer unbelievable consequences if it pursued one. That is the reason I got in, Mr. Trump said. And that is the reason I agreed to sign. New York. Carriage horse in Central Park died after eating a poisonous plant. A preliminary report said the horse had eaten from a commonplace but toxic shrub, though rules forbid allowing horses to consume park plants, by Ashley Southall and Miles G. Cohen. A carriage horse that collapsed a week ago in Central Park died after eating a commonplace but poisonous plant, according to preliminary findings released on Tuesday. Denez, the 16-year-old horse who died on June 10th, had eaten from a Japanese yew, a shrub that contains lethal toxins, according to the findings of a necropsy report conducted by a veterinary pathologist at Cornell University. The horse had an abundant amount of the plant in his mouth and stomach, and his symptoms were consistent with poisoning, according to the report released by the Transport Workers Union Local 100, which represents carriage horse owners and drivers. The report's finding does not represent an official cause of death, which the City Health Department will release after a complete necropsy. The report prompted a new round of finger-pointing between the union and the Central Park Conservancy over who bore the blame for the death, as the City Council considers legislation that would ban or tighten regulation of the carriage horse industry. Neritin Kerbiak, 52, Dennis's driver and caretaker, appeared at a news conference on Tuesday where he said he felt vindicated by the report. He said that he had received threats since Dennis's death, which had also attracted criticism of the carriage horse industry as a whole. Now the report has shown the real cause, he said. Japanese yew is a common ornamental shrub in the United States, where it is used in landscaping and Christmas wreaths. However, it contains toxins that disrupt the heart's electrical system when consumed, causing difficulty breathing, seizures, and cardiac arrest among both people and animals. Dennis had stopped to eat some of the shrub during a ride near East 90th Street, according to the union. Soon after, he started trembling, then collapsed. The pathologist said it would have taken less than 1.5 pounds to kill the roughly 1,433-pound horse. The feud over the use of carriage horses is long-running. Operators say the carriages are popular attractions that provide jobs, while animal rights activists say they are dangerous and inhumane. The conservancy blamed the horse's death on the driver's negligence. Park rules forbid horses from eating vegetation on its 843-acre grounds, and carriage drivers are required to supervise the horses at all times, the conservancy said. Perhaps if they had, Dennis would not have suffered as he did and died, the conservancy said in a statement, adding, "This tragedy underscores something larger. It is time for New York City to join other major cities around the world and ban horse carriages from our city." But carriage drivers and the union blamed Dennis's death on the conservancy, which oversees landscaping in the park. At the news conference, Christina Hansen, 46, a carriage driver and union spokeswoman, held up a branch of Japanese yew. She said that while drivers try to prevent the horses from snacking on vegetation, it is practically inevitable. "Being with a horse all day is like being with a 1,500-pound toddler who is hungry as a horse," she said. "The fact that it was anywhere within reach of a horse that was on the carriage drive, which was designed for horses to be on, is outrageous," she added. World Cup. Merlin, the duck in a Mexico World Cup team jersey, finds unexpected fame. The feathered pet has waddled his way into the pantheon of famous animals associated with the soccer tournament, by Victor Mather. With the World Cup underway in Mexico, Canada, and the United States, who is the most notable figure to wear the green jersey of the Mexican national team this year? Julian Quiñones, who scored the opening goal of the cup, can make a claim. So can the team's goalkeeper, Raul Rangel, for shutting out South Africa. Then there is Merlin the duck. Merlin, who is 2 years old, has become an early internet sensation of the tournament as he waddles around Mexico City dressed in his country's jersey and socks. We don't like to leave him alone at home. We like him to be with us, his owner, Carla Gomez, told the Associated Press. Merlin trails Ms. Gomez as she moves through tourist areas selling beverages from a cart. Ms. Gomez told ESPN that Merlin likes to eat carnitas tacos. Alongside Pele, Maradona, and Messi, several animals have catapulted to fame as a result of the World Cup. There was Paul the Octopus, who in 2010 gained renown for correctly predicting games by choosing a mussel from a box. But the greatest non-human animal hero of the games was none other than Pickles the dog. Taking a walk in South London in 1966, the four-legged football fan found the World Cup trophy wrapped in newspaper under a hedge. It had been stolen a week before in a bid for ransom. Pickles' discovery meant that when England won its only World Cup that summer, it could be presented with the trophy. This concludes the presentation of the New York Times for Wednesday, June 17th, 2026. My name is Elizabeth Inkber with the Talking Information Center. As always, thank you.
1: 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For today, sunny temperatures in the lower 80s, partly cloudy overnight, temperatures down near 60. Partly sunny on Thursday, could see a pop-up thunderstorm or shower with temperatures in the upper 70s. The sun rose this morning at 5:07, sitting at 8:24 this evening. 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
7: Hi, this is Kathy, and I'll be reading the Patriot Ledger for Wednesday, June 17th, 2026. Quincy won't buy ENC campus. City Council rejected Mayor Tom Koch's plan to purchase the campus of the former Eastern Nazarene College for $22.5 million at a meeting on Monday, June 15th. Six councilors voted against the plan, with three voting in favor. The price includes the $21 million purchase price and $1.5 million in associated costs. The city signed a letter of intent with the college's transition board in late April, which set June 15th as the deadline for the council to approve the purchase. On June 11th, Ward 5 Councillor McKee said she spoke with the college president and board chair, who said they would not extend the deadline. At an earlier council meeting, city solicitor Jim Timmons said other buyers expressed interest after the $21 million price tag became public. Councillor President Ann Mahoney voted no due to concerns over city finances, especially its high debt load, which she said totals $2 billion when authorized, but unissued debt is taken into account. It's been framed as a once-of-a-lifetime opportunity, Mahoney said. It's only a once-in-a-lifetime opportunity if you can afford it. Mahoney complained that the Koch administration hasn't been transparent about the city's financial health, withholding information requested by the council. We shouldn't have to become forensic accountants to understand the city's financial condition, Mahoney said. Ward 5 Councillor Maggie McKee, who represents the neighborhood surrounding the campus, voted no, saying the city hasn't shown a track record of successfully managing property acquisitions and development projects. McKee said she looked at the city's own model request for proposals for senior housing at ENC. That document scores bidders based on track record, financial condition, design plans, and other criteria. McKee referenced the Monroe building purchased by the city in 2021, where she said only one tenant pays market rate. She also mentioned Granite Links Golf Course, saying the city hasn't fulfilled a council request to audit the terms of the lease and uses funds drawn from an oversight account to pay an employee whose work is unrelated to the golf course. Speaking on the city's finances, McKee quoted a credit ratings agency analyst who told Bloomberg that Quincy should monitor its capital debt issuance pretty carefully. Under that rubric, my evaluation of the proposal falls short of a passing grade, McKee said. I do, however, believe that the council and the administration can still exert control over the property through zoning changes. At-large Councillor Noel DeBona voted yes, saying the $21 million price makes financial sense. This is a good decision for the city, he said. It's a great deal for the city. At-large Councillor Z. Quang Susan Yuan voted no, criticizing the administration for providing the two-year capital improvement plan she requested weeks ago, just 48 hours before the deadline vote. Reading from that projection, she tallied $23 million in bonds to be issued over the next 2 years for projects ranging from seawalls, school renovations and repairs, vehicle replacement programs, and park improvement projects. Yuan closed her comments saying that voters in November elected seven new councillors to change what she describes as the city's loose spending habits. If the administration refuses to honor the overwhelming demand for change from people across the city, how can you expect people to have faith in you to believe whatever plan you present, she said. Ward 4 Councillor Virginia Ryan voted no, saying that some residential properties the city plans to sell haven't been inspected and aren't turnkey ready. She recalled the Hospital Hill development, which transformed Quincy Hospital into the 490-unit Ashlar Park apartment complex. Ryan said the developer and the city promised senior housing then as now. Ward 3 Councillor Walter Hubley voted yes, saying the project presented great value at relatively low cost, and he listed all of the community uses included in the administration's plan. Ward 2 Councillor Richard Ash voted yes, agreeing with Hubley. The value is there, Ash said. It's simple. I think there's a good plan in place. Ash added his opinion that community support for the proposal is overwhelming. Ward 6 Councillor Deborah Riley voted no, raising concerns over the impact of the city's finances on taxpayers and saying that private control of the property won't necessarily be all bad, while city control won't necessarily be all good. Riley cited significant cost overruns with the $175 million public safety building and the Quincy Animal Shelter. Your property taxes will make up the shortfall, Riley said. Koch published plans in late May to sell off 14 residential properties and parcels, retain the library, administration buildings, gymnasium, performing arts center, and athletic fields for public use, and convey the bulk of the main campus to a private developer for senior housing. In April, Quincy signed the letter of intent with the board of Eastern Nazarene College, which named the $21 million, which set June 15th as the deadline for council approval. Since then, several councilors have raised concerns about the city's $1.8 billion debt load, asked for a two-year forecast of capital improvement projects requiring bonds and the sale of city-owned properties to defray the cost of the ANC purchase. In February 2025, Eastern Nazarene President Colleen Durr announced an agreement to sell the entire 20 campus at 23 East Elm Avenue to Crane Company, whose founder, Graham Crane, graduated with a bachelor's degree in 2006. Prior to announcing the sale agreement, the Quincy Planning Board endorsed a preliminary subdivision application that the college had submitted to carve up the campus into 30 single-family lots and two multifamily lots. But in November 2025, Crane backed out. Koch later said he essentially nixed the deal, telling Crane the proposal was too dense for the neighborhood. In February 2026, a year after Durr announced the deal with Crane, Koch announced his plan for the city to acquire the campus during his annual State of the City address. The only way for our community to shape the future of the ENC campus is to control the ENC campus, Koch said. So tonight I announce the city's intention to purchase the property so we can engage in an extensive community process to determine future uses for the campus. Towns could install red light cameras if bill passes. You could get caught for failing to stop at a red light, even if no policemen are present, under a bill in the Massachusetts legislature. Sponsored by Senator William Brownsberger, Democrat from Belmont, the bill would allow cities and towns to install automated cameras that would enforce road safety violations like running red lights, blocking intersections, and speeding. If passed, Massachusetts would join at least 22 states and the District of Columbia that use red light cameras, according to the Centers for Disease Control and Prevention. The violations enforceable with the camera include failing to stop at a red light, making an illegal right turn on red, exceeding the speed limit, blocking an intersection. The cameras would take a photo of the violating vehicle's license plate and send a ticket to the owner. It prohibits pictures of the front of a vehicle to protect the driver's privacy. The owner of the vehicle would be liable for the fines of the vehicle, regardless of who was driving the vehicle at the time of the violation. Fines would range from $25 to $150, and revenues would go to the Massachusetts Transportation Trust Fund rather than the city or town. Cities and towns would vote on the location of the cameras and would have to produce an annual report with the locations as well as an analysis of safety data. The bill was reported favorably by the Senate Transportation Committee and now awaits a decision in the Senate Ways and Means Committee. It's unclear if the bill will pass by the end of the 2025-2026 legislative session. New restaurant offers Chinese barbecue and live music. Ray Lin said his new restaurant serving Chinese street food and live music brings something unique to downtown Quincy. Lin's new restaurant, 8 Plus 1 Barbecue Live House, recently opened at 16 Cottage Avenue, replacing 16C, which closed late last year after 9 years in business. It's a great place for Asian culture to have a place like this, said Lin, who has been working in restaurants since high school. This concept, we've been thinking about it for a couple of years, and we made sure we got the idea right, and the location popped up, and we had the chance to acquire it. Lin said the number 8 plus 1 symbolizes the shapes of a guitar and a skewer stick, which are the premises of the restaurant. He said the location is great due to its proximity to other bars and restaurants. He and his partners did a full renovation inside the restaurant before opening last month. Lin said the menu is Chinese barbecue and includes many items served on kebabs. Some of the options on the menu include grilled lamb, beef, pork belly, and chicken thighs. It's mainly on skewers that we grill, he said. It's very traditional Chinese street food. The menu also features foil pots with seafood like clams, oysters, or jumbo shrimp. It's a type of seafood dish, and in China, they put a foil pot on the grill so it's easy to cook on the street, Lin said. Ray Lin said his new restaurant, serving Chinese street food and live music, brings something unique to downtown Quincy. The restaurant also offers wine, beer, sake, and a cocktail menu, as well as $1 oysters every night. Lin said the restaurant hosts free live music throughout the week and a stage ready for performances. He said many of the acts are students at Berklee College of Music in Boston. They love to perform, and we have singers who are trying to get some stage experience, he said. It's a relaxing place to come and have fun. Patrons are given handheld party accessories like glow sticks to add to the fun vibes inside the restaurant. 8 Plus 1 Barbecue and Live House is opening daily from 4 p.m. to 1 a.m. For more information on upcoming acts, visit Instagram.com/8plus1barbecue livehouse. Randolph Superintendent honored with state award. Four Massachusetts superintendents, including the leader of nearby Randolph Public Schools, were recognized for statewide leadership and service at an awards event in Bedford, according to a community announcement. The Massachusetts Association of School Superintendents presented its President's Awards to Peter Dillon, Amy McKinstry, Denise Pigeon, and Thea Stovall Herndon during its annual spring meeting, according to the announcement. Karen Krebase, president of the association and superintendent of Hopedale Public Schools, said the recipients were chosen for their leadership, service to communities, and contributions to education. These four district leaders consistently demonstrate the integrity, courage, creativity, skill, and commitment to students and families that are essential to success as a superintendent, Krebase said. They hold themselves to the highest standards and devote time and expertise to support their colleagues across the Commonwealth. On behalf of Mass, it is my honor to recognize the very deserving recipients of these awards. Thea Stovall Herndon, superintendent of Randolph Public Schools, was recognized for her work advancing literacy and equity, according to the announcement. Herndon has led Randolph Schools for several years and has overseen initiatives including a district-wide literacy action plan and the opening of a new elementary school designed to support modern learning. Her work also includes participation in statewide efforts to shape graduation requirements. The announcement said Herndon's career spans decades of work with students and educators and highlights her involvement in mentorship and leadership initiatives within the Superintendent Association. Peter Dillon, superintendent of Berkshire Hills Regional School District, was honored for his long tenure leading the district and contributions to equity-focused initiatives and expanded access to advanced placement coursework. Amy McKinstry, superintendent of Northbridge Public Schools, was recognized for district leadership and service within the statewide association, including work on policy efforts and leadership roles within regional superintendent groups. Denise Pigeon, superintendent of Neshoba Valley Technical High School, was honored for her work in vocational education and involvement in statewide organizations supporting school leadership and graduation policy discussions. Each recipient has contributed to education policy, mentorship, and leadership development across Massachusetts, according to the announcement. Brockton and Randolph fighters land Team USA Muay Thai spots. Three members of Trifecta Muay Thai in Quincy have been named to the WBC Muay Thai Team USA and are expected to represent the United States at the World Championships in Bangkok, Thailand in June. Brockton's Gerson Lopez and Randolph's Zhao Teixeira were selected from a pool of 400 athletes nationwide. They will be joined by Trifecta founder and head coach Kenny Kwan, who was chosen to serve on the Team USA coaching staff. The team is scheduled to compete against athletes from more than 140 countries at the championships, which are considered one of the sport's premier international competitions. Lopes and Teixeira train under Kwan at Trifecta Muay Thai, which has been a staple in the South Shore martial arts community since 2007. The gym specializes in Muay Thai, Muay Boran, and Brazilian Jiu-Jitsu training. Gerson has shown incredible heart and discipline, Kwan said in the announcement. We aren't just going there to participate. Gerson has his eyes firmly set on bringing a gold medal back to Brockton. Teixeira's selection is a testament to his dedication to the sport, Kwan said. Our goal is simple. Bring the gold medal home to Randolph, Kwan said. Muay Thai, known as the Art of Eight Limbs, is the national sport of Thailand and incorporates punches, kicks, elbows, and knee strikes. The sport received full recognition from the International Olympic Committee in 2021. The World Boxing Council Muay Thai is one of the world's most prestigious sanctioning bodies for the sport. Established under the auspices of the WBC, its mission is to promote authentic Muay Thai globally and maintain the highest standards of safety, officiating, and competitive excellence. The World Championships in Bangkok represent the pinnacle of amateur and professional achievement in the sport. Founded in Quincy in 2007 by Kwan, Trifecta Muay Thai has trained athletes of all experience levels while building a strong presence in the South Shore martial arts community. Officials, UFC attack plot thwarted. Suspects planned via signal, documents allege. An alleged plot to target the Ultimate Fighting Championship America 250 event at the White House in an attack involving drones and snipers was thwarted by the FBI after a teenage suspect's mother tipped off authorities, according to court documents. Multiple people are in custody and the planned attacks were stopped cold, FBI Director Kash Patel said on social media. Patel did not share additional details in an initial social media post, and the FBI directed USA Today to the same post in response to a request for more information. However, a federal law enforcement official briefed on the matter told USA Today that at least 14 young adults and possibly some children even younger are suspected of having plans to travel to Washington, D.C. from states including Ohio and Texas with the intention of causing harm. At least one suspect has been charged with criminal conspiracy, the official said. The official, who spoke on the condition of anonymity to discuss an ongoing multi-agency investigation, said a tip was initially received by local police and then passed to the Secret Service and FBI, leading to the inclusion of a special team, the Advanced Threat Interdiction Unit, to investigate. The Secret Service confirmed on X that it worked with the FBI on the investigation. In the days leading up to this weekend, our special agents, mission support personnel, and technical security teams worked around the clock to identify those responsible and hold them accountable. The investigative team tracked down a chat on the platform Signal and arrested five people. The official told USA Today that the suspects were in their teens to early 20s. The Signal chats involved discussions about drones and potential mass violence, including luring out the crowd at the UFC event, the official said. One of the suspects involved was 19-year-old Tyson Proper, according to court records obtained by USA Today. His mother first alerted authorities when the family grew concerned about his behavior online, recent firearms purchases, and plans to travel, according to the criminal complaint. USA Today has reached out to Proper's public defender. Proper was arrested and faces charges of conspiracy to commit an offense against the United States, attempted murder of an officer or employee of the United States, possession of a firearm in furtherance of a crime of violence, and receipt or transfer of a firearm used to commit a felony. He told investigators that a group planned to stage a demonstration outside the White House, fly small drones laden with explosives to detonate outside the arena to force the crowd to evacuate, and act as snipers to shoot people fleeing the event. Targets included wealthy people and politicians, Proper told investigators, according to a criminal complaint. The UFC America 250 event the evening of June 14th on the White House South Lawn was timed to coincide with President Donald Trump's 80th birthday and came amid the celebration for the United States' 250th anniversary. Trump and family members were in attendance and entered the fighting ring to congratulate the champion as fireworks burst overhead at the end. Other administration officials were also present, including Vice President J.D. Vance, Treasury Secretary Scott Bessent, and Secretary of War Pete Hegseth. Trump told reporters in France for the G7 summit June 16th that he wasn't aware of the alleged plot against the UFC event. "I haven't heard about it, no, but the attack that I watched were the fighters," Trump said. Proper's mother first contacted authorities in Knox County, Ohio on June 10th, a criminal complaint said. Proper's father told investigators that his son had met random people online and planned to leave the weekend of the UFC event to meet them. He had been planning recons with these people, the father told authorities. The group Proper interacted with online included people who claimed to be ex-military and Christian-based, his mother told investigators. She said they expressed ultra-religious and anti-government sentiments, specifically citing grievances about government corruption, the handling of the Epstein files, data centers taking up all the water in communities, and other government actions, the complaint said. Proper recently spent about $3,000 to acquire camping gear, food, ballistic plates, a new shotgun, a rifle, lots of ammunition, extra magazines, and plate camera, his father told investigators, according to the criminal complaint. The family turned over to authorities equipment that included several thousand rounds of ammunition, two plate carriers with AR-style magazines, an AR-style rifle, and a bullpup rifle painted with an American flag. Searches of Proper's phone revealed Signal chatting files, data centers taking up all the water in communities, and other government actions, the complaint said. Proper recently spent about $3,000 to acquire camping gear, food, ballistic plates, a new shotgun, a rifle, lots of ammunition, extra magazines, and plate camera, his father told investigators, according to the criminal complaint. The family turned over to authorities equipment that included

Proper's phone revealed Signal chats that included planning similar to Proper's description. A primary chat had about 19 people in it, according to the complaint. Smaller chats had 4 or 5 people in them. Some members were given roles, such as serving as shooters at certain locations, investigators said. According to the complaint, after the attack, the group planned to flee the White House and travel along the Potomac River to escape. Senator Marsha Blackburn, Republican from Tennessee, was one of the targets mentioned by name in a chat, according to the complaint. She's taken money from the Israel pro-Israel lobby and supports them, Proper allegedly said in a message. Photos of other lawmakers were shared in a chat, including Senator Jim Justice, Senator Shelley Moore Capito, Representative Carol Miller, and Representative Riley Moore, all Republicans representing West Virginia. Proper was taken by local authorities to a hospital for emergency admission based on homicidal ideologies, according to the criminal complaint. Trump, nuclear ban part of Iran deal. President denies reports of reconstruction funds. President Donald Trump said June 16th that a secret peace agreement with Iran, the text of which has not been released, dictates that Iran will never be allowed to have a nuclear weapon. A preliminary agreement was announced last weekend, promising to bring an end to the fighting that has killed thousands in Iran and 13 American service members, rocked the global economy, and strained the United States' relationships with some of its closest allies. The truce is also expected to return the Strait of Hormuz to its pre-war, toll-free operating status and end a U.S. naval blockade on Iranian ports. Trump, who's currently attending a Group of Seven summit in France, said that all hell will rain down on Iran if it does pursue a nuclear weapon. "The only thing that really matters to me is Iran will never have a nuclear weapon, and it says it loud and clear," he said. "They are not going to develop it. They are not going to buy it. They are not going to do anything with it. If they do, they will suffer unbelievable consequences," Trump added. Formal details about the agreement have yet to be revealed, but the Trump administration previously said the understanding would commit Iran to further talks about dismantling its nuclear program over the next 60 days. Trump denied reports that Iran would receive $300 billion to rebuild as part of the negotiations. Multiple news organizations reported June 15th that Vice President J.D. Vance said Iran could gain access to $300 billion in reconstruction funding if the country complies with the peace talks. But Trump called the reports fake news on social media and blamed it on his political rivals, whom he called Democrats. "We are not investing any money in Iran, by the way," Trump told reporters at the G7 summit. "That rumor got out there yesterday. It was ridiculous." Vance and Iran's top negotiator, Mohammad Bagher Ghalibaf, are expected to attend the formal signing in Geneva on June 19th. The Foreign Affairs Department of Switzerland said it could take place at the Bergenstock Mountaintop Resort, a location proposed by the Pakistani and Qatari mediators, as well as by the United States and Iran. China's Foreign Minister Wang Yi on June 16th welcomed the initial agreement and called for sustained efforts to obtain a long-term peace agreement. "There must be no turning back, still less a return to the use of force," Wang said during a call with his Pakistani counterpart, Ishaq Dar. Upon signing the memo of understanding, Iran will loosen its grip on the Strait of Hormuz and the United States will lift its month-long blockade of the vital trade route. Iranian state media on June 16th reported that operations to lift the blockade were beginning, but said vessels should still coordinate with the country's military. Oil prices fell nearly 3% on June 16th, hitting a three-month low, amid optimism about the agreement that could reopen the Strait of Hormuz and lead to a sustained end to the war. Trump on June 16th said the Strait of Hormuz will be completely open by June 19th and that the text of the U.S.-Iran memorandum will soon be released in a formal setting. Brent crude futures were down $2.48, or about 3%, at $80.69 a barrel early on June 16th. A day earlier, oil prices dropped almost 5% after Trump announced the framework agreement. In the United States, the average cost of a gallon of gas was $4.04 as of June 16th, according to AAA. Gas prices have fallen for the last 3 weeks as crude oil prices remain below $100 a barrel. Trump said he planned to hold a news conference to release the text of the memorandum.

0: of understanding with Iran so he can explain what it means. I will not only release it, I will probably have a press conference and read it to you word by word so that the press covers it accurately, Trump told reporters in France. I will go over the document with the media in a couple of days. The president also said he likes the idea of sending a finalized agreement with Iran to Congress for approval, setting the stage for a potential Senate vote on the deal once it's finished. I will send it to Congress. I like the idea. I mean, who wouldn't approve it, Trump said. I like the idea. Send it to Congress, please. Lawmakers on both sides of the aisle have pressed for the Senate, which has a constitutional mandate to advise and consent on treaties the president signs, to have a say in an Iranian nuclear pact. The deal would have to clear a two-thirds majority in the Senate if it came for a vote, meaning its passage would hinge on Democratic support. A finished deal could face pushback from Democrats in the Senate, some of whom have argued publicly that Trump's agreement could do less to constrain Iran than the one the Obama administration inked and Trump voided during his first term. Former President Barack Obama, in a June 15th interview with ABC News, said it's doubtful that any agreement would be significantly different or a significant improvement from the deal that we had in the first place, noting the agreement worked for a long stretch of time before the United States withdrew. Trump pulled out of that deal, the Joint Comprehensive Plan of Action, in 2018, calling it a horrible and one-sided agreement that didn't bring calm or peace. Trump said he isn't upset with Israel's Prime Minister Benjamin Netanyahu, who wasn't part of the U.S.-Iran peace talks, and said the agreement could survive possible future military conflict between Israel and Hezbollah in Lebanon. Trump said he suggested to Netanyahu to let Syria take care of Hezbollah, Iran's proxy in Lebanon. I suggested to Israel to let Syria take care of Hezbollah because, to be honest, I think they do a better job of doing it, he said.
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3: And coming up next on the Talking Information Center, it's today's reading of the Brockton Enterprise. Please stay tuned.
0: Hi, this is Kathy, and I'll be reading the Brockton Enterprise for Wednesday, June 17th, 2026. Brockton Charter, who leads if Mayor Rodriguez leaves? With the restraining order in place against Mayor Moises Rodriguez by a just-graduated Brockton High senior, you may wonder what happens if he resigns or otherwise leaves office. Rodriguez said he had an interaction with the senior that left her feeling uncomfortable during the Huntington Day parade on Friday, May 22nd. The student's mother, having asked the mayor not to attend the ceremony, interrupted Rodriguez's graduation speech during the class of 2026 graduation on Saturday, June 6th. Police led her away after she ran toward the stage, shouting, "You know what you did to my daughter." A judge heard the family's petition for a harassment prevention order on Monday, June 8th, and issued it that same day. Rodriguez must stay 100 yards away from the young woman. That legal process is just beginning, but if it results in the mayor resigning, here's what would happen. It depends on when the mayor's office becomes vacant, according to the city charter and state law, as confirmed by City Clerk Tim Cruz. He's an authority on Brockton government processes. If it's in the first year of a mayor's term, a citywide election would be called. Anyone eligible to run could run in that scenario. If the vacancy happens in the second year of a mayor's term, a city councilor will become acting mayor through the end of the term. Exactly how the job is filled depends on timing within that second year. If the vacancy is more than 6 months from the end of the term, city councilors choose a fellow city councilor. If it's within 6 months of the end of the term, whichever city councilor is currently president of city council would automatically fill the role. Ward 6 City Councilor Jack Lally is president of the legislative body for 2026. However, council tends to rotate the president's role each year, so in 2027, a different councilor would likely be president. Rodriguez's first term ends January 3, 2028. It began on January 5, 2026. Brockton mayors serve two-year terms, as do all elected officials in the city. Rodriguez himself became acting mayor after Mayor Bill Carpenter died in office on July 3, 2019. Carpenter died just over 6 months before his term would have ended on January 6, 2020. Rodriguez, a city councilor at the time, was voted mayor by his fellow councilors. The city charter also has provisions for when mayors are absent or unable to perform their duties. In those cases, the president of the city council would become acting mayor under reduced powers. For instance, acting mayors cannot make permanent job appointments. In practice, Cruz said, it's either or. It's either vacant or it's not, said the former city councilor. Brockton does not have recall elections, Cruz said. Cities and towns make their own rules. Fall River voters regularly try to get rid of their elected officials via recall. However, a recent effort to oust that city's mayor failed on procedural grounds. A recall effort is underway in Marshfield against Eric Kelly, chair of that town's select board. Other nearby towns where recall is an option include Stoughton and Bridgewater. On Monday, June 8th, a judge granted a harassment prevention order sought by the family of the BHS grad. The family filed the order request, and the judge made the ruling that same day, a Brockton District Court clerk said. The next legal step is what's known as a 10-day hearing at which Rodriguez and the family can present evidence to a judge on whether the restraining order should be extended, and if so, for how long. That hearing has been set for Monday, June 22nd in Hingham District Court, a Brockton District Court clerk said. The procedure is being held outside of Brockton because it involves a local politician. Separate from the restraining order, state police are investigating Rodriguez's alleged actions, the Plymouth County District Attorney's Office said. When will Brockton see its last late sunset? Enjoy the late sunsets while you can. The days will start to get shorter again soon. The summer solstice is coming up, the astronomical start of the season and the longest day of the year. Though the decline will be measured, daylight will begin to decrease thereafter, with each sunset a tad earlier than the day before. In the northern hemisphere, the June solstice, aka summer solstice, occurs when the sun travels along its northernmost path in the sky, the Old Farmer's Almanac said on its website. This marks the astronomical start of summer in the northern half of the globe. In the southern hemisphere, it's the opposite. The June solstice marks the astronomical start of winter when the sun is at its lowest point in the sky. The Brockton area will get some sunsets well past 8 p.m. leading up to and the day of the solstice. According to the Old Farmer's Almanac, astronomical summer begins on June 21st, coinciding with the summer solstice. Meteorological summer, however, started on June 1st. The summer solstice will be Sunday, June 21st at 4:24 a.m. ET this year, according to the Old Farmer's Almanac. The summer solstice is the day with the longest day length. The latest sunset will be observed earlier. On June 21st, the sunset will be less than a second earlier than the day before in Brockton, and from there, daylight begins its steady descent. The discrepancy comes from the difference between modern day timekeeping and time in relation to the sun. Solstice occurs around June 21st, but at latitude 40 degrees north, the earliest sunrise occurs around June 14th, and the latest sunset occurs around June 28th, the U.S. Navy's Astronomical Applications Department said on its website. The changing times of sunrise and sunset are probably more noticeable in the winter months because sunrise and sunset occur when we are more likely to be paying attention when we're starting our day and during the evening rush hour. Also, most of us don't like the short period of daylight then and are looking forward to getting more of it. The difference is more apparent in winter due to the wider gap between sun time and clock time around the winter solstice. The difference between sun time and clock time is rapidly changing in December and January. The sun runs slow compared to clock time then, so the times of both sunrise and sunset tend to be a bit late according to the clock, delayed from one day to the next by up to a half minute according to the department. Consequently, the time of sunset begins to shift later at an earlier date than we would expect, so that the earliest sunset is in early December, and the time of sunset doesn't begin to shift earlier until a later date than we would expect, so that the latest sunrise is in early January. Brockton sunrise is expected around 5.08 a.m. on the solstice, and sunset will be around 8.23 p.m., making for a little over 15 hours and 15 minutes of daylights. Luckily, Brockton has quite some time before the dwindling daylight starts to make a noticeable impact. The area's last 8 p.m. sunset is expected on August 3rd. Brockton students are part of school segregation lawsuit against the state. Two Brockton students belong to a new lawsuit alleging school segregation in Massachusetts violates Black and Latino students' right to an equal education. One of my sons was diagnosed with ADHD, and he is a genius, but his school is not equipped to meet his needs. I don't blame the teachers. I know they want to help, but they are overwhelmed, said Saudi Pellegrin Gomez, a Brockton parent. So many of the kids in their classrooms are coming to school struggling with the extra burdens of living in a low-income neighborhood. Pellegrin Gomez spoke alongside other plaintiffs, caregivers in Boston, and the gateway cities like Brockton, Lawrence, and Worcester during a press conference the day the complaint was filed. Students in segregated Black and Latino districts perform worse than their peers in whiter, more affluent school districts across key measures, including standardized test scores, graduation rates, college enrollment, suspensions, and chronic absenteeism, according to the initial complaint filed on May 20th by a coalition of public school students and community organizations. The state has yet to respond with its own legal filings. Jacqueline Reese, spokesperson for the Massachusetts Department of Elementary and Secondary Education, wrote in a statement that all students deserve schools where they are known, valued, and have the support they need to succeed. Massachusetts leads the nation in student achievement, and we are committed to building on this process to strengthen our education system for every student in our state. The point of the lawsuit is that Black and Latino students perform worse than their peers because of the conditions they're under, Andrea Watson, legal director at Brown's Promise, told the Enterprise. At the same time, Lawyers for Civil Rights senior attorney Jillian Lenson added, segregation harms all students in depriving them of the benefits of integrated, well-resourced schools like diverse perspectives and critical thinking. A chart in the complaint compares Brockton Public Schools with the school districts in Easton, East Bridgewater, and West Bridgewater. Brockton, which the chart labels a segregated, non-white district characterized by high concentration of poverty, has a student population that is 74% low income, experiences a 5% out-of-school suspension rate, and has state standardized test scores below 30% in all subjects. Easton, by contrast, is only 20% low-income students, has a 1% out-of-school suspension rate, and test scores more than double Brockton's. Watson and Lenson emphasize that they're not prescribing specific remedies in their lawsuit, but asking the state to fix the problem it has created. The complaint still names a few evidence-based solutions, which include expanding access to career technical or vocational schools like Southeastern Vocational Technical High School in Easton, magnet schools, or regional school districts. Brockton students attend Southeastern, but there's so much interest in the school, it only admitted 33% of applicants last year. The state does already have the Metropolitan Council for Education Opportunity, METCO, program, which allows students to go to school in suburban districts that choose to participate. But according to the complaint, only 0.35% of students in the state use it, and it isn't available for students in Brockton. Pellegrin Gomez, the Brockton parent participating in the lawsuit, said she did METCO when she was a kid and went to school in Wakefield. It was diverse, accepting, and there were smaller classes for kids who struggled, she said. I made friends from every background, Haitian, Asian, and white. I still talk to them today. The experience changed my life. Pellegrin Gomez sketched out what she hoped education in Brockton could look like one day. We should have options like diverse magnet schools and vocational schools right in Brockton, but also inter-district choices with real transportation, she said. The conditions of school buildings in Brockton compared to nearby towns have come up in recent discussions about building a new Brockton High School. School officials are in the midst of trying to convince residents that the construction project, which is mostly funded by the state, is worth it. A vote to raise taxes in Brockton to pay for the city's share is expected to take place in early 2027. While Brockton High School is almost 60 years old, almost all the communities that surround Brockton have new or newly renovated high schools. Consultant Kevin Sullivan said during a recent community forum about the high school project. Towns like West Bridgewater, East Bridgewater, and Stoughton all have high schools that were built or renovated within the last 10 or 20 years, according to Sullivan's presentation. Brockton High first opened in 1970. They've all benefited in the hundreds of millions of dollars from state funding, Sullivan said. An October 2025 report by think tank Mass Inc. found that gateway cities, which includes Brockton, have a disproportionate number of schools that are in poor condition compared to other communities across the state. Students in Boston and the gateway cities continue to learn in buildings that are deteriorating, lacking in basic features, and often cramped and overcrowded, the report said. The report found that the state fails to give money for new buildings to the school districts that need it the most. Principal Kevin McCaskill said during the forum, "It's not only the neighboring communities that have benefited, it's the entire Commonwealth of Massachusetts that is benefiting, and we are not." BMC South nurses and workers rally as contract talks begin. Labor unrest continues at one of the city's two trauma centers as nurses at Boston Medical Center South seek a new contract. The Massachusetts Nurses Association represents 475 registered nurses and other health professionals at the former Good Samaritan Medical Center. Union members held an informational picket outside the Pearl Street Hospital on June 8th. "Good enough for emergencies, not enough for raises," read one worker's sign. That's a reference to a series of recent events that increased pressure and workloads at BMC South. Brockton's other trauma center, Signature Healthcare's Brockton Hospital, was shut to emergency traffic for 10 days after an April cyber attack. During that time, ambulances that would normally go to Brockton Hospital were redirected to BMC South and other facilities. Other recent challenges include overflow from a separate closing of Brockton Hospital, which ran for more than a year after a February 7, 2023 fire. The nonprofit Boston Medical Center Health System took over the facility from failed for-profit Steward Healthcare. Its management has recently agreed to new contracts with different unions, both at BMC South as well as BMC Brighton. For MNA members at BMC South, sticking points that remain include management scheduling shifts to meet minimum patient-to-nurse ratios. They also object that registered nurses in Brockton would earn $10 an hour less than their MNA peers at BMC Brighton. The two sides have a negotiation scheduled for Tuesday, June 16th at the union's headquarters in Canton. Boston Medical Center's health system values the contributions that members of the Massachusetts Nurses Association bring to BMC South, said a media relations statement from hospital management. "We remain committed to reaching an agreement that supports our employees and the long-term stability of the hospital. We look forward to meeting on June 16th. In an announcement of the picketing, one longtime nurse at BMC said management's latest take-it-or-leave-it offer left union members feeling pushed around. "With this picket, we are sending a clear message that what BMC has proposed and the bullying manner in which they have proposed it is unacceptable to all the staff who have stayed here through years of turmoil and chronic understaffing," said Maureen Healy, who is co-chair of the union's bargaining unit at BMC South. "The picket was not a strike. The union was not asking for patients or non-MNA workers not to cross the picket line. However, the union did previously authorize a strike. Should talks fail, the union would have to give at least 10 days' notice before any work stoppage." Brockton Volunteers Unite for annual city cleanup. Dozens of volunteers gathered for the 22nd annual Keep Brockton Beautiful citywide cleanup, according to a community announcement. The event held May 2nd was organized by the city and facilitated by the Department of Public Works Refuse Department, according to the announcement. Volunteers met at Heights Crossing Assisted Living, which has long hosted the event. They enjoyed breakfast, coffee, and free T-shirts before dispersing to clean up several areas in Brockton. Participants picked up litter, raked leaves, and helped remove graffiti. Local community groups, including Alpha Kappa Alpha Sorority, the Brockton Garden Club, and the Beautification Committee took part. After the cleanup, volunteers returned to Heights Crossing for a barbecue to celebrate their hard work. This is what it means to be a true Brocktonian, Mayor Moises M. Rodriguez said. Coming together as a community and working side by side to make our city better. I sincerely thank everyone who came out and contributed to the effort. Together, we are building a stronger and more beautiful Brock. Randolph Superintendent honored with state award. Four Massachusetts superintendents, including the leader of nearby Randolph Public Schools, were recognized for statewide leadership and service at an awards event in Bedford, according to a community announcement. The Massachusetts Association of School Superintendents presented its president's awards to Peter Dillon, Amy McKinstry, Denise Pigeon, and Thea Stovall Herndon during its annual spring meeting, according to a community announcement. Karen Krebase, president of the association and superintendent of Hopedale Public Schools, said the recipients were chosen for their leadership, service to communities, and contributions to education. These four district leaders consistently demonstrate the integrity, courage, creativity, skill, and commitment to students and families that are essential to success, as a superintendent, Krebase said. They hold themselves to the highest standards and devote time and expertise to support their colleagues across the Commonwealth. On behalf of Mass, it is my honor to recognize the very deserving recipients of these awards. Thea Stovall Herndon, superintendent of Randolph Public Schools, was recognized for her work advancing literacy and equity, according to the announcement. Herndon has led Randolph Schools for several years and has overseen initiatives including a district-wide literacy action plan and the opening of a new elementary school designed to support modern learning, the announcement said. Her work also includes participation in statewide efforts to shape graduation requirements. The announcement said Herndon's career spans decades of work with students and educators and highlights her involvement in mentorship and leadership initiatives within the Superintendent's Association. Peter Dillon, superintendent of Berkshire Hills Regional School District, was honored for his long tenure leading the district and contributions to equity-focused initiatives and expanded access to advanced placement coursework. Amy McKinstry, superintendent of Northbridge Public Schools, was recognized for district leadership and service within the statewide association, including work on policy efforts and leadership roles within regional superintendent groups. Denise Pigeon, superintendent of Neshoba Valley Technical High School, was honored for her work in vocational education and involvement in statewide organizations supporting school leadership and graduation policy discussions. Each recipient has contributed to education policy, mentorship, and leadership development across Massachusetts, according to the announcement. Democrats request records on pardons. Lawmakers prompted by reports that procedures aren't being followed. Two Democratic members of Congress on June 15th pressed the administration of President Donald Trump to retain communication records related to pardons granted to recipients, including an electric vehicle manufacturer found guilty of defrauding investors of hundreds of millions of dollars. Senator Peter Welch, a Judiciary Committee member from Vermont, and Representative Dave Min, an Oversight Committee member from California, made the request to determine whether improper considerations, including quid pro quo or play-to-pay dynamics, may have affected the clemency process, they wrote in letters to the White House, Justice Department, and U.S. Secret Service. The two lawmakers, citing coverage by Reuters and other media, said they have been looking into the administration's clemency efforts, which include pardons and commutations of sentences. They requested that all records be retained for 17 specific clemency recipients, including Trevor Milton, a businessman who was convicted in relation to a startup he ran touting electric vehicles that never became operational. Last week, a Reuters investigation found that 96% of Trump's clemencies this term have gone to candidates, including Milton, who didn't meet long-standing Justice Department guidelines for pardons. In response to questions from Reuters, a spokesperson for Milton criticized his conviction and said it had been politically motivated by prosecutors during the administration of President Joe Biden. The spokesperson didn't respond to a question about the letters from the lawmakers. Abigail Jackson, a White House spokesperson, in a statement by email called the letters nothing more than a sad messaging attempt coordinated between Democrats and their media allies. The Justice Department and Secret Service didn't respond to requests for comments. Reuters last week reported that some clemency seekers during in-person visits to Trump have routed pardon requests through the Secret Service instead of traditional channels at the Justice Department. The White House and Justice Department have both denied any impropriety with Trump's clemency actions. The administration has defended the president's constitutional power to pardon as absolute and said the process under Trump involves thorough and coordinated vetting by appropriate officials. In their letters, the lawmakers questioned those assertions. While the president's pardon authority is broad, they wrote, Congress retains a legitimate legislative interest when credible questions arise regarding process, access, or abuse of power. Reuters' analysis of pardon, lobbying, and electoral records found that clemency in the current administration routinely ignores longstanding protocol involving the Justice Department and instead hinges upon an informal and highly personalized network of influencers and advocates appealing to Trump himself. This reporting, the lawmakers wrote, raises serious questions about whether traditional review channels were circumvented and whether established review procedures were followed, bypassed, sidelined, or inconsistently applied. Lawmakers in the dark on Iran deal. Trump says it'll go to Congress after signing. President Donald Trump said on June 16th he was willing to send his interim deal to end the war with Iran for review by Congress, as lawmakers, including many of his fellow Republicans, said they were largely in the dark about the pact. The U.S.-Iran agreement, announced on June 14th, has spurred optimism that a conflict that has killed thousands and disrupted the global economy will soon end. According to officials from both countries, the memo of understanding would extend a tenuous ceasefire announced in April by another 60 days and reopen the Strait of Hormuz, a major shipping route effectively blocked since the United States and Israel began attacking Iran on February 28th. But the details remain unclear and the text of the pact has not been released or sent to Congress. Trump also insisted on June 16th that Iran would abandon its nuclear weapons program. Iran has long maintained that its nuclear program is for peaceful purposes. Democrats have questioned Trump's latest promise of a peace deal. We've been told dozens of times that the war is over, and dozens of times we've been disappointed, Senate Democratic Leader Chuck Schumer of New York said as he opened the Senate session on June 16th. It's been 2 days since Trump claimed he had reached an understanding with Iran, and he still hasn't released any details about what it actually is, Schumer said. Schumer called on the Trump administration to hold a classified briefing for Congress, Gang of Eight, a group of Intelligence Committee and congressional leaders typically briefed on major national security developments. Schumer also said officials should brief the entire Congress and inform the American people. No plans for any such event have been released. Trump told reporters in France that he had not thought about sending the Memorandum of Understanding with Iran to Congress for review, but that he would do it. I like the idea, he said during his meeting with Mohammed bin Zayed Al Nahyan, president of the United Arab Emirates, on the sidelines of the G7. Trump said he wanted to wait until after a formal signing ceremony expected on June 19th. Trump could be legally obligated to involve Congress. Under the Iran Nuclear Agreement Review Act, a 2015 U.S. law passed as Democratic President Barack Obama's administration finalized an Iran nuclear agreement, any such agreement must be submitted to Congress for review before sanctions can be eased. That review leaves open the possibility that lawmakers could try to block parts of the deal. Some Republican lawmakers have been willing to break with the president, voting with Democrats unsuccessfully to force Trump to seek congressional approval for the Iran war. Under the U.S. Constitution, Congress, not the president, has the power to declare war. But most Republicans who hold slim majorities in both the Senate and House have shown little appetite during Trump's second term for challenging his foreign policy. Senator John Thune of South Dakota, the Senate Republicans' leader, told reporters at the Capitol on June 16th that party members were pressing Trump to provide the text of the MOU. We're trying to get it, he said, acknowledging that it is unusual for an administration not to share information about such a major development with its own party. Since I've been in this job, we haven't had this issue, Thune said. other Republicans joined Democrats in expressing frustration at the lack of information. If it's a secret deal, then how can I take it seriously? Republican Senator Tom Tillis of North Carolina told reporters on June 15th. Shareholders accused Microsoft of fraud. Stock suffered biggest drop in years in January. Microsoft has been sued by shareholders who accused the company of defrauding them and inflating its stock price by failing to disclose slowing growth in its Azure cloud business and the need to spend billions of dollars on AI infrastructure. The proposed class action led by a Michigan pension fund was filed in Seattle federal court on June 12th after Microsoft shares fell 10% on January 29th in response to its quarterly earnings report a day earlier. About $357 billion of market value was erased, and Microsoft's stock suffered its biggest one-day decline in nearly 6 years. Microsoft did not immediately respond on June 15th to requests for comment. For its fiscal second quarter ending in December, Microsoft reported 39% revenue growth in its Azure and other cloud businesses, meeting analyst forecasts, but down from 40% in the prior quarter and projected 37 to 38% growth in the first 3 months of 2026. Microsoft also reported $37.5 billion of capital spending in its second quarter, up nearly 66% from a year earlier and above the $34.3 billion the analyst projected. The lawsuit said Microsoft attributed the slowing Azure growth and higher spending to capacity constraints as it diverted resources to AI-related research and development and to its co-pilot chatbot, whose rivals include Google's Gemini and OpenAI's ChatGPT. Microsoft, based in Redmond, Washington, is a major investor in OpenAI. The lawsuit is led by the city of St. Clair Shores Police and Fire Retirement System in Michigan. Defendants include several Microsoft officials, including Chief Executive Satya Nadella and Chief Financial Officer Amy Hood. The proposed class period runs from May 1, 2025 to January 28, 2026. It is common for shareholders to sue companies for alleged securities fraud after unexpected declines in stock prices.
3: 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Here's the forecast for the Boston and South Shore area on the Talking Information Center from the National Weather Service. For today, sunny temperatures in the lower 80s, partly cloudy overnight, temperatures down near 60. Partly sunny on Thursday, could see a pop-up thunderstorm or shower with temperatures in the upper 70s. The sun rose this morning at 5:07, setting at 8:24 this evening. 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
1: 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And Framingham.
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4: Hi, this is Bridget with the Taunton Daily Gazette. Wednesday, June 17th. U.S.-Iran peace deal could offer price relief, but details of agreement likely to dictate how much. By Andrea Rickweir. One thing is certain after the United States and Iran agreed to a framework deal to end the months-long war and reopen the Strait of Hormuz, the cost of living crisis just got a bit less bad. But how much less and how long it lasts are still open questions, particularly given the deal's unknowns. How many times have we talked about a ceasefire? We have been here before, and we've seen the same reactions time and time again, said John Musso, Chief Investment Officer for Cumberland Advisors, a subsidiary of MidPen Bancorp. If the war actually ends, then the follow-through should be lower oil prices declining bond yields, and declining inflation. But that's going to take time. On June 15th, the nationwide average gas price briefly dropped below $4 a gallon, albeit only to $3.99, for the first time since mid-April, according to metrics compiled by GasBuddy. Brent crude oil, the global standard, was trading at about $82.61 a barrel, its lowest since early March. For now, the national average could continue falling, provided there isn't a drastic reversal, said Patrick DeHaan, head of petroleum analysis at GasBuddy. Still, until the strait is reopened and the oil flows begin to move as normal, he cautioned, there's little reason to believe that this price relief will last. In a research note published early June 15th, analysts at Oxford Economics agreed, writing that the agreement between the U.S. and Iran is a significant step towards reaching a full-blown deal. But there will likely be bumps in the road, and it will still take time for shipping in the Strait of Hormuz to approach pre-war levels. In March, Oxford noted, every 10 cents on gasoline prices adds around $12.3 billion in spending on gasoline, or around 0.06% of consumer spending that isn't available to be spent on other goods and services. Beyond the price of specific things households need, an end to the hostilities will likely also mean that broad measures of inflation will come down. The Consumer Price Index, tallied by the Labor Department, has surged since the start of the war. Before the conflict began, the annual inflation rate held steady at 2.4% in February. It jumped to 3.3% in March and rose again to 3.8% in April, driven by supply chain disruptions and soaring fuel prices that increased the cost of producing other goods. It will take global supply chains a couple of quarters to get back to normal, said Ben Shoesmith, a senior economist with KPMG Economics, in a note published June 15th. That will keep price pressures higher for some time. Measures of inflation matter because the Federal Reserve keeps an eye on overall price changes when deciding on interest rate policy. The detente may help make the case for policymakers to hold rates steady, many economists think. The Fed will announce its next rate decision June 17th, but the Fed isn't the only market force that decides the path of interest rates. Investors in U.S. Treasury bonds also hold a lot of cards, though so far bond investors haven't reacted to the peace deal announcement as much as those in the oil market. The 10-year surged as high as 4.671% in early May and has moved downward, choppily, since then. It is roughly flat since the deal was announced, however. Bristol Plymouth Regional Technical School's Top 10 Seniors by Kathy Bossa. Bristol Plymouth Regional Technical School held its graduation ceremony at Hopewell Park in Taunton on Saturday morning, June 6th. During their years at the school, students participated in a wide range of programs, including academic clubs, competitive robotics, band, athletics, and career-focused organizations. Some students balanced rigorous coursework in honors, advanced placement, and dual enrollment classes with leadership roles, employment, and service initiatives. Many earned recognition, scholarships, and hands-on experience in their chosen fields, setting the stage for post-secondary paths in healthcare, engineering, education, and more. The following students graduated from Bristol Plymouth Regional Technical School at the academic top of their senior class. Nadia Swiader, valedictorian. Nadia Swiater, daughter of Tomas and Justina Swiater of Middleborough, is an extraordinary community health student who has excelled in both her technical program and a rigorous academic course of study, including honors, advanced placement, and dual enrollment classes. Born in Poland and moving to the United States when she began school, Nadia has embraced every opportunity with determination and perseverance. Nadia's dedication to her education is evident in her highest grade point average, which earned her the title of valedictorian in a class of 328 students. Nadia is a recipient of the John and Abigail Adams Scholarship and the Oak Point Homeowner Scholarship. Nadia is a role model and an inspirational student in her school community. Nadia is a BP Student Ambassador, a member of the National Technical Honor Society, and HOSA, and a competitor in Skills USA, earning 2 silver medals in basic healthcare for outstanding performance at the state competition. Moreover, Nadia is an avid reader and talented writer, contributing to our literary magazine club and being published in a collection of short stories. Through the Cooperative Education Program, Nadia has been employed at the Hannah B. G. Shaw Home in Middleborough since last June, where she works as a CNA, and has volunteered at the Polish Language School in Boston for the past 2 years, proudly teaching young children the Polish language and culture. Furthermore, Nadia is certified as a home health aide, paid feeder, and in basic life support, first aid, and hand-in-hand dementia care. In the fall, Nadia plans to attend the University of Massachusetts Dartmouth, where she will major in nursing. Mackenzie D'Onofrio, salutatorian. Mackenzie D'Onofrio, daughter of Jennifer and Brian of Taunton, is the salutatorian of Bristol Plymouth Regional Technical School's class of 2026 and an outstanding student in the early childhood education program. She has earned an exceptional 3.98 GPA and is the recipient of both the John and Abigail Adams Scholarship and the Grimshaw Gudowitz Scholarship, as well as the prestigious John H. Poteet Scholarship for technical excellence. Mackenzie has been deeply involved in her school community, serving as a 4-year member of Skills USA and the Community Service Club. She is a 3-year member and president of both the Performing Arts Club and National Honor Society, and a 2-year member of the Dance Club and National Technical Honor Society. She also contributes as a student council representative and as an officer in the Student Ambassador Program, where she oversees social media and alumni coordination. Through the Cooperative Education Program, Mackenzie has been employed at Creative World in Easton since August 2024, gaining valuable hands-on experience in her field. Outside of school, she is a dedicated dancer and performer, participating in TDS Dance Company, Foxborough Classical Ballet, Ball Gowns and Glass Slippers, and Premier Gymnastics. She also volunteers at the Ames Free Library, further demonstrating her commitment to her community. Mackenzie's academic excellence, leadership, and passion for working with children have prepared her well for her future. She will attend Stonehill College this fall to pursue a degree in early childhood education. Ariana Johnson. Ariana Johnson, daughter of Marquise Johnson and Tahira Jackson of North Dighton, is a top-notch community health student who has excelled in both her technical program and a rigorous academic course of study that includes honors, advanced placement, and dual enrollment courses. Ariana is a recipient of both the John and Abigail Adams Scholarship and the Plant Memorial Scholarship, and is a respected role model within our school community. Ariana is a member of the National Technical Honor Society and SAD, and has also been an impressive competitor in Skills USA and HOSA, where she placed second at the state level in nursing assisting. Through the Cooperative Education Program, Ariana has been employed at Life Care Center of Raynham, gaining valuable hands-on experience in her field. Furthermore, Ariana is certified as a home health aide, paid feeder, and in basic life support, first aid, and hand-in-hand dementia care. In the fall, Ariana plans to attend the University of Massachusetts Amherst, where she will be majoring in neuroscience. Emma Giovanelli. Emma Giovanelli, daughter of Lauren and Santo of Berkeley, has earned a place among the top students at Bristol Plymouth Regional Technical School, where she is enrolled in the biotechnology program. Ranked fourth in her class, Emma stands out for her strong academic record and impressive technical skills. Throughout her high school career, Emma has been actively involved in both school and community activities. She is a member of the art club and has dedicated 3 years to both the Community Service Club and DECA. A committed athlete, Emma has served as the starting goalie for the girls' lacrosse team for 4 years. She is also a 2-year member of HOSA and was inducted into the National Technical Honor Society during her junior year. Emma participates in the school's cooperative education program, where she works as a pharmacy technician at CVS. In addition, she has worked at Dunkin' and volunteers at Forever Paws Animal Shelter every weekend, demonstrating a strong commitment to both her career interests and her community. In recognition of her achievements, Emma has been awarded the John and Abigail Adams Scholarship and the Wood Palace Scholarship. She plans to continue her education at Worcester Polytechnic Institute, where she will study microbiology and pharmacology. Aaliyah Isaacson. Aaliyah Isaacson, daughter of Tanya Carvalho of Taunton, is ranked fifth in the class of 2026 at Bristol Plymouth Regional Technical School and is an outstanding student in the Early Childhood Education Program. She has distinguished herself through both academic excellence and strong technical performance, earning the John and Abigail Adams Scholarship and the Grimshaw Gudowitz Scholarship. Aaliyah is known for her natural ability to connect with children, demonstrating warmth, patience, and creativity in all that she does. Through the Cooperative Education Program, she has gained valuable hands-on experience at Berkeley Community School. She has also worked at Bristol Plymouth's on-site child care center, Off the Wall Kids, as well as ball gowns and glass slippers. A dedicated leader and active member of her school community, Aaliyah has been a 4-year student ambassador, Skills USA participant, and Community Service Club member. She served for 3 years as head of the props department for the Performing Arts Club and participated in the art club for 2 years. Additionally, she was selected to serve on her program's student advisory committee for 2 years, and has been involved in Students Against Destructive Decisions, SAD. She was inducted into both the National Honor Society and the National Technical Honor Society in her junior year. Aaliyah will attend Bridgewater State University this fall to pursue a degree in elementary education. Joshua Auricchio. Joshua Auricchio, son of Frank and Kristen Auricchio of Rehoboth, is a superior robotics and engineering technology student who has excelled in both his technical program and a challenging academic course of study that includes honors, advanced placement, and dual enrollment courses. Joshua is a recipient of the John and Abigail Adams Scholarship and the Rehoboth Lions Club Scholarship. In addition, Joshua is a member of the National Technical Honor Society and an accomplished Skills USA competitor, having earned second place in the state mobile robotics competition. In addition, Joshua is a member of the robotics team and has gained valuable professional experience through his internship with Process Solutions, Heat Exchanger Guy, further underscoring his initiative, work ethic, and passion for engineering and technology. Beyond his academic and technical achievements, Joshua is an exceptionally skilled and disciplined fencer who has trained and competed with the Rhode Island Fencing Academy for the past 5 years. He is also a talented musician who is a member of the music club, performs in community bands, and volunteers in various capacities, reflecting both his creativity and dedication to service. Next fall, Joshua plans to continue his education at the University of Massachusetts Dartmouth, where he plans to major in mechanical engineering. Jake Dunn. Jake Dunn, son of Ada and Michael of Dighton, is ranked 7th in the class of 2026 at Bristol Plymouth Regional Technical School and is an outstanding student in the biotechnology program. He has earned recognition for his academic achievement, receiving both the John and Abigail Adams Scholarship and the Pro Smile Scholarship. A respected leader, Jake has served as a 2-year varsity basketball captain and received the Sportsmanship Award in baseball. He leads by example, consistently demonstrating integrity, resilience, and a team-first mindset, earning him the respect of both teammates and coaches. Beyond the classroom and athletics, Jake has balanced significant professional responsibilities. He worked at City Rentals during the summer of 2024 and has spent the past 10 months participating in the Cooperative Education Program as a pharmacy technician, and has also contributed to his community by volunteering at school open house events and assisting with the cleanup of local youth sports complexes. This fall, Jake will attend the University of Rhode Island to pursue a degree in medical laboratory science. Marina Da Silva. Marina Da Silva, daughter of Marianne and Jurandir of Raynham, is ranked 8th in the class of 2026 at Bristol Plymouth Regional Technical School and is an exceptional student in the biotechnology program. She has earned the John and Abigail Adams Scholarship and the Grimshaw Gudowitz Scholarship in recognition of her strong academic achievement. An articulate, confident, and thoughtful young woman, Marina has distinguished herself through both her academic dedication and her leadership within the school community. A 4-year member of Student Council, she has held several leadership roles, including communications manager on the executive board during her junior year and vice president as a senior. She was also elected class president in both her freshman and sophomore years. Outside the classroom, Marina has worked for over a year and a half at Gianna Restaurant and Bar and currently serves as a team leader at Chick-fil-A. Through the Cooperative Education Program, she is employed at Analytical Balance Corporation. Marina is equally committed to service, volunteering each summer at a school for children with cochlear implants. Marina will attend Salve Regina University this fall, where she plans to major in medical laboratory sciences, minor in neuroscience, and follow a pre-med track. Brishan Haglund. Brishan Haglund, son of Jason and Aaron Haglund of Middleborough, is a prominent robotics and engineering student who has excelled in both his technical program and a rigorous academic course of study, including honors, advanced placement, and dual enrollment classes. Brishan is a recipient of the John and Abigail Adams Scholarship and the Oak Point Homeowner Scholarship. Brishan is a quiet yet influential leader who consistently exemplifies dedication, responsibility, and self-confidence within both his school and community. He has been an active member of the National Technical Honor Society, the Robotics Club, the Cross Country Team, and the Photo Voice Program. In addition, Brishan is a talented SkillsUSA competitor, earning recognition in technical skills presentation through his professionalism and technical expertise. Beyond his academic and extracurricular accomplishments, Prashan has maintained part-time employment at Hannaford Supermarket in Middleborough, while also volunteering in a variety of community service capacities. In the fall, Prashan plans to attend the University of Massachusetts Dartmouth, where he will be majoring in mechanical engineering. Morgan Ashley. Morgan Ashley, daughter of Karen and Marcus of East Freetown, is ranked 10th in the class of 2026 at Bristol Plymouth Regional Technical School and is an exemplary student in the dental assisting program. She has earned both the John and Abigail Adams Scholarship and the Class of 77 Scholarship, while maintaining honor roll status throughout all 4 years of high school. Morgan is known for her sincerity, patience, and composure, along with a clear passion for the healthcare field and a strong commitment to excellence in both her academic and technical work. She has successfully balanced a rigorous course load with a wide range of extracurricular and volunteer activities. A 3-year student ambassador, Morgan has represented Bristol Plymouth with professionalism and grace, assisting at school events and Mentor of 77 scholarship, while maintaining honor roll status throughout all 4 years of high school. Morgan is known for her sincerity, patience, and composure, along with a clear passion for the healthcare field and a strong commitment to excellence in both her academic and technical work. She has successfully balanced a rigorous course

0: place and has been an active member of DECA for 2 years. Her dedication and achievements were recognized with her induction into the National Honor Society as a junior and the National Technical Honor Society as a senior. In addition to her academic and service commitments, Morgan has been a dedicated athlete, competing as a 4-year varsity lacrosse player and a 2-year varsity soccer player, earning the Most Improved Award as a freshman. Morgan's strong work ethic, compassion, and commitment to her field have prepared her well for her future. She will attend Bristol Community College this fall to pursue a degree and licensure in dental hygiene. Bristol County Savings Bank reports major growth by Beth McDermott. Bristol County Savings Bank reported growth in loans and income last year, according to a community announcement. The bank's total loans increased by $207 million, or 8.6%, and net income grew by $4.4 million, or 31%, to $18.6 million. According to Dennis F. Leahy, COO of Bristol County Savings Bank and treasurer of Beacon Bank Corp. The announcement was made during Beacon Bank Corp's annual meeting May 12th. John Silva, president and CEO of Bristol County Savings Bank, highlighted several strategic developments that advanced the bank's long-term growth plan, including the opening of its downtown Providence branch in March 2026, the establishment of its community lending center in Providence, plans for a new Seekonk branch, and continued branch modernization efforts. The bank's new 3-year strategic plan is focused on deposit acquisition, smart loan growth, employee development, and continued investment in technology, infrastructure, and facilities, according to the announcement. The Bristol County Savings Charitable Foundation provided $2.9 million in charitable support to 282 nonprofit and community organizations in 2025. Since its establishment in 1996, the foundation has contributed more than $36.5 million to community initiatives throughout the communities the bank serves. The bank contributed $4 million to the foundation in 2025 to help strengthen its charitable giving and future community impact. Bristol County Savings Bank was named by the Boston Business Journal as one of Massachusetts' top charitable contributors for the 9th consecutive year, ranking 32nd among 99 companies recognized statewide. The bank's employees contributed a record 8,821 volunteer hours in 2025. Bristol Wealth Group, an affiliate of the bank, reported that assets under management surpassed $1 billion for the first time in 2025, and net income rose to approximately $2.3 million. The group contributed more than $140,000 in charitable and community support during the year. Milestone Mortgage Solutions, another affiliate, closed 1,382 loans totaling $636 million in volume in 2025. The partnership between Milestone and Bristol County Savings Bank generated 262 closed mortgage loans and $117.7 million in volume in 2025, representing 249% growth in mortgage loans and volume since 2023. Okay, that's all the time that we have for today. Thank you.
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0: Center office and studios will be closed on Friday, June 19th, in recognition of the Juneteenth holiday. On this day, the Talking Information Center will be running a radio theater marathon starting at 8 o'clock in the morning, featuring a greatest hits of our previous productions. 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
3: 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Framingham.
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6: You are listening to the Talking Information Center. My name is Jean. Today's date is June 17th, and I will be reading from the Sun Chronicle. Archaeologists find musket balls and fort linked to the Battle of Bunker Hill. Generations of Boston families played and picnicked on the grassy sloping lawns of the Bunker Hill Monument. Musket balls and other artifacts from one of the American Revolution's most consequential battles were buried just below their feet the whole time. Inspired by a centuries-old map, archaeologists have been digging in the park that sits on the site where American patriots hastily constructed an earthen fort to slow advancing British forces at what became known as the Battle of Bunker Hill. Ground-penetrating radar identified potential locations for the fort in Boston's Charlestown section. Soon after digging the first trench, the team, led by Joe Bagley, the city of Boston's archaeologist, found definitive signs of a ditch constructed hours before the battle on June 17, 1775, one of the first of the American Revolution. The part that's really crazy to me is that we get to stand in the same ditch, said Bagley, standing over one of the two dig sites where soil is removed about 4 inches at a time, put in buckets, and filtered through screens. Any items found are bagged up and identified. So far, the dig has uncovered musket balls and parts of a musket from the battle. They also found objects likely left behind by British troops who occupied the area after the battle, including teacups, tobacco pipes, sleeve buttons, and a wig curler. There were nearly 150 combatants who died there, but no human remains have been found, though a forensic archaeologist is on site to identify any bones. Everything about the ditch is from 1775. You've got musket balls, gun flints. It's what you would expect to see, Bagley said. It's pretty powerful because these things are being dropped in the middle of the battle. The start of the American Revolution is often associated with the Battle of Lexington and Concord, skirmishes fought on April 19, 1775. But many scholars cite Bunker Hill and June 17th as the war's first significant battle. Rebels intended to hold off a possible British attack by fortifying Bunker Hill, an 110-foot-high slope in Charlestown across the Charles River from British-occupied Boston. But for reasons still unclear, they instead took a position on a smaller and more vulnerable ridge known as Breed's Hill, where most of the fighting took place. The battle ended with the rebels in retreat, but not before the British had sustained more than 1,000 casualties. Bunker Hill is often portrayed as an American victory, since the British failed to win decisively, and it served to galvanize the colonies against the British. Today, a 221-foot white obelisk atop Breed's Hill memorializes the battle. At the dig site, Joel Broly, a battlefield archaeologist who specializes in identifying American Revolution weaponry, marveled at what had been pulled from the dirt. One volunteer held in her hand two jagged stones. The gray one was an English gun flint, while a beige one was a French gun flint. When the trigger on the musket was pulled, flint struck the steel, producing sparks that ignited the gunpowder. They also found eight marbleized-sized musket balls from both sides in the battle. The markings and shape of some bullets showed they had been fired from a distance but didn't hit anyone. If they had, the balls would have been deformed. You can see the ramrod mark from when the soldier rammed it down. You can see the little ring on the top where it was pushed down, Bowie said, adding that the marks on the edge of the ball show it had been fired. Using picks, axes, and shovels, more than 1,000 provincials and residents dug through the night to construct a ditch that was 3 feet deep and over 6 feet wide. They shoveled the soil in front of the ditch to make a 6-foot-high wall or parapet that reached 150 feet long on each of the four sides. A map drawn by Henry Pelham 2 months after the battle showed a square redoubt on Breed's Hill. But it wasn't until the dig that anyone had confirmed the shape in the map was accurate. Previous digs in the 1990s had found items related to the battle and some evidence of the ditches. If you come to the site, we have the monument, we have the maps on display, and the landscape is beautiful. But you can't really see the fort, the fortifications that were built, Bagley said. Very little of what's here visibly is from 1775. So this trench is the reason why all of this is here. Beyond locating the fort, the dig also provides visitors a chance to hold a piece of the battle in their hand, Bowie said. In a way, it makes the history more dimensional when you look at these objects from the battle itself. Several tourists from Colorado stopped by to watch the dig. One visitor, Greg Knuckleby, who had spent a week in Boston learning about American history, said watching the archaeologists at work was a wonderful surprise. A live dig happening right now to uncover our nation's history is amazing, he said. To see that there has been people here who have died for our freedom and our nation is very immersive. Craft Group sues Foxborough over abuse of state licensing system. The Craft Group sued the town of Foxborough on Tuesday over what it described as the town's misuse of the licensing process for Gillette Stadium to force the crafts to spend more than $900,000 annually as a condition of renewing its entertainment license. The 52-page complaint filed in Norfolk County Superior Court lists the town as the lone defendant. The lawsuit contests the renewal of the 2026 entertainment license for the stadium and is separate from the dispute surrounding the cost of security at World Cup matches that jeopardized the license for Gillette to host matches. This case is about Foxborough repeatedly misusing its state-granted licensing authority unlawfully to extract funds from plaintiffs, the complaint reads. The Kraft Group claims that Foxborough is authorized to charge a maximum fee of $100 each year to renew the stadium's entertainment license, which allows it to operate. For the 2026 license, though, Foxborough sent the Krafts an invoice to pay more than $900,000 as conditions of renewal. That invoice outlined payments going toward 15% of the fire chief's salary and benefits, 40% of the deputy police chief's salary and benefits, a drone, and 75% of the salary and benefits of an employee designated for drone mitigation, 100% of the salary and benefits of a police lieutenant to run the department's Special Operations Division, according to the lawsuit. The lawsuit notes that the Kraft Group already pays the town about $4 million each year for payments in lieu of taxes, as well as about $4 million each year for special detail services from the town's fire and police departments. The license form Foxborough sent to the Kraft Group this year was substantially different than the forms used in previous years, the filing reads. In a statement provided to MassLive by the Foxborough Select Board and town manager, Paige Duncan, they said the town has remained consistent that Foxborough residents should not be asked to subsidize the municipal costs associated with privately operated events. This position is also reflected in the town's long-term lease of the stadium land, under which the Kraft Group, as lessee, has agreed to bear such costs, officials said, adding it was disappointed that Kraft Sports and Entertainment has chosen to appeal the annual entertainment license issued by the Select Board. Officials said it was simply asking the Kraft Group to reimburse it for vital public safety and other municipal services necessary to support events held at Gillette Stadium. Those services are intended to protect public health and safety and ensure that the town is adequately prepared to manage large-scale events. During a select board meeting where the license renewal was discussed, town officials said the new license form was not a change but an evolution, participated in part by the process surrounding the World Cup license. Foxborough Town Council, Jay Tallerman, said April 14th that 90% of this license is really the same and was simply formalizing the existing agreement about security costs. We're just breaking out the services with more description so that everyone knows what they're getting for the money they're paying and what we expect of them in terms of public safety, he said. The Kraft Group owns and operates Gillette, the home of the New England Patriots and Revolution, and hosts several concerts each year when the teams are not playing there. Gillette is one of three NFL stadiums built and maintained exclusively with private funds. The other two are SoFi Stadium in Los Angeles and MetLife Stadium in New Jersey, which both host two NFL teams. The result of Foxborough's abuse of the state's licensing system has been to build a fund for miscellaneous administrative funding, the complaint reads. The lawsuit goes on to say that the Kraft Group proposed that it pay at least as much as it would in fees in additional payments to the town's general fund instead of taxes. Those funds would come from increasing Foxborough's share of the revenue from concerts at the stadium, according to the complaint. In exchange for those payments, Foxborough would be responsible for paying costs to provide its own services to the stadium. The town would no longer have an incentive to inflate those expenses. That would be a substantial opportunity for the town to allocate more resources to public works, education, and other local needs, the complaint reads. But Foxborough has not accepted the win-win proposal, forcing the Kraft Group to file the lawsuit on Tuesday because of a deadline to contest the conditions of the license renewal. A lawyer representing the group said he could not comment on the filing when reached by phone Tuesday morning. A stadium spokesperson said the Kraft Group has met with Foxborough Select Board Chair Bill Yunka and other town leaders since the license was renewed to learn the reasons for the modifications and to work towards an amendment to the stadium lease that would build upon our decades-long partnership. These negotiations are ongoing, according to the spokesperson, who said the Kraft Group was forced to act by a deadline that required them to pursue legal action on the license by a specific date. While this appeal makes its way through the legal system, we intend to continue to work together with town leaders to address these issues fairly for all, the spokesperson said. The Kraft Group is asking a judge to declare the conditions Foxborough included in the license renewal void to the extent they constitute a promise or obligation to pay the town more than the $100 maximum to renew the license. In the event a judge won't take the action, the group asked for an order requiring the town to renew the license without financial conditions. World Cup collides with rush hour in Foxborough surrounding communities. A weekday World Cup match collided with rush hour Tuesday, triggering widespread traffic backups from Route 1 to Interstate 495 and spilling into neighboring communities. The congestion marked a sharp contrast from Saturday night's opener, which officials said went off without major incident. Heavy traffic Tuesday gridlocked roadways from Route 1 and Interstate 495 to streets in Mansfield, Wrentham, Plainview, and Norfolk. MassDOT had issued a travel advisory urging commuters to plan ahead and expect delays near the stadium where Norway faced Iraq. A similar traffic scenario is anticipated for Friday's 6 p.m. contest between Scotland and Morocco. Norway beat Iraq 4-1. Wrentham Police Chief Bill McGrath on Tuesday urged residents to avoid Routes 1 and 140 toward Foxborough. Major influx of World Cup fan traffic right on top of rush hour, McGrath said. This is not a Saturday night. Wrentham police blocked the same roads as for the first game, beginning 4 hours before kickoff and continuing for 4 hours afterward. We expect much heavier traffic, so you should expect delays if you drive anywhere near Route 1, Route 140 toward Foxborough, and of course 495, McGrath said before the game. We are adding officers to all shifts day and evening. Saturday's opener, a 9 p.m. match between Scotland and Haiti, which Scotland won 1-0, drew heavy traffic but did not coincide with commuter travel. McGrath said Saturday's game went off without major police incidents and that the impact on Wrentham was minimal, with only brief backups on Route 140 and expected delays on Route 1. He praised officers who staffed road closures and handled calls for service throughout the evening. We're pleased the road closures, traffic plans, and assignment of extra officers worked out, but that success was on a Saturday evening, McGrath said. Fewer people Tuesday had the option to stay home because of work and other obligations, he said. Foxborough officials also expressed satisfaction with how the weekend match unfolded. From a public safety and operational standpoint, the first FIFA World Cup match in Foxborough was a success, Foxborough Town Manager Paige Duncan said, citing minimal community impact and extensive planning by town and public safety agencies. She said future matches, particularly weekday games, are expected to present additional traffic challenges and encourage residents to monitor travel advisories. Duncan credited Foxborough Police Chief Michael Grace, Foxborough Fire Chief Michael Kelleher, Regional Public Safety Communications Executive Director Rob Verdone, and public safety personnel for their preparation and coordination. Foxborough Select Board Chairman Bill Yunkna said officials were prepared for the event. In general, public safety was prepared and did an excellent job managing the event, Yunkna said. He said early arriving MBTA trains required adjustments to security plans but did not result in significant issues. Further matches will present varying challenges depending on timing and fan travel patterns, he said. Metro LEC, a regional law enforcement agency made up of officers from numerous departments, deployed several units Saturday, including a tactical bicycling unit. In a social media statement, the agency said thousands of Scotland supporters marching across Route 1 created an energetic atmosphere and that the match was conducted safely. The MBTA said commuter rail service is being reduced on most lines during the five-week World Cup period. Riders are advised to check match day schedules and expect increased crowds, especially at Boston South Station. On match days, all lines in and out of South Station will be subject to service changes, though peak hour service from 6 a.m. to 10 a.m. and from 3:30 p.m. to 7 p.m. will be maintained. 14 stadium trains will run express between South Station and Foxborough Station before and after each game, handling an estimated 20,000 fans, about one-third of the stadium's capacity. Officials said the expanded train and bus service is intended to ease congestion like that experienced during a weekday match in March that served as a World Cup tune-up. Every train rider arrived in Foxborough with about an hour to clear security Saturday, and the MBTA said Boston-bound trains departed ahead of schedule, though some riders reported long waits. We want to thank the general public, including our residents and visitors of Massachusetts, for helping the MBTA and MassDOT have a strong start to the World Cup festivities on Saturday, Interim Secretary of Transportation and MBTA General Manager Philip Eng said. Remaining Foxborough matches include Friday, June 19th, 6 p.m., Scotland versus Morocco, Tuesday, June 23rd, 4 p.m., England versus Ghana, Friday, June 26th, 3 p.m., Norway versus France, Monday, June 29th, 4:30 p.m., round of 32, and Thursday, July 9th, 4 p.m., quarterfinal. New pickleball courts in play at Nickerson Field in Attleboro. Players are getting their game on after three new pickleball courts at Nickerson Field were formally opened over the weekend. The courts at 42 Snell Street had been closed for more than a year during construction. The previous courts developed significant cracking and a 2023 ceiling attempt failed. Before their 2022 conversion to pickleball courts, the site had been used for basketball. The new courts cost about $215,000, funded through a combination of city money and donations from local pickleball players, and were opened after a ribbon-cutting ceremony Saturday morning. The pickleball community embraced this project from day one, raising funds, volunteering their time, and creating opportunities for people to connect along the way, said Attleboro Recreation Director Christy Clausen. Their passion and dedication helped make these courts a reality. During the fundraising campaign, local players organized tournaments, trivia nights, and other community events to raise money and build camaraderie. The Recreation Department is exploring ways to introduce new players to the sport through instructional programs and lessons for residents. As pickleball continues to grow in popularity, I have no doubt that these courts will be well used and much enjoyed, Mayor Kathleen DeSimone said. Attleboro City Council okays expansion of wetlands protection. The City Council voted 6-5 Tuesday to expand the city's wetland protection buffer from 25 feet to 50 feet, approving the controversial measure after months of debate and a series of amendments. The proposal had sparked both strong support and vehement opposition from residents and councilors. Those in favor of the expanded buffer, including the Sustainability Commission, Conservation Commission, and Friends of the 10-Mile River, cited studies showing that a 50-foot buffer was the minimum threshold required to provide adequate stormwater absorption to mitigate flooding and drought and improve water filtration. Those opposed, including local developers, argued the measure was government overreach that would limit their ability to develop land on which they paid taxes and that the city's aging water infrastructure was the bigger issue. They also noted that drinking water sources, including Manchester Reservoir, Luther Reservoir, Orr's Pond, and the Wading River, were already protected by a state-required 400-foot buffer. The vote marked the third attempt to pass the measure after some councilors issued two consecutive charter objections, delaying previous votes at earlier council meetings. Councilors who voted in support of the buffer increase were Council President Ton Kobus, Vice President Laura Dolan, Michael Angelo, Brendan McIntyre, Aaron Morrissey, and Lori Sawyer. Voting no were Jay DeLisio, Diana Holmes, Sarah Reynolds, Jonathan Tavares, and Ty Waterman, who had initially voiced support for the measure. He declined to comment Tuesday evening on the reason for his switch, but said he would speak on it at a later time. Councilor Jonathan Tavares offered two amendments, one of which was included in the final version. Despite his opposition to the wetland zone expansion as a whole, he said the amendments were an attempt to lessen the potential impact on homeowners. Exemptions initially built into the change included additions such as decks, sheds, or pools on previously disturbed land. Tavares' First Amendment allowed these improvements even if the land had not been previously disturbed. The amendment passed 6-5. The Second Amendment would have allowed construction of homes on vacant lots, even if they fell within the expanded zone. It ultimately failed 6-5. Several amendments had been approved at previous council meetings. One broadened an exemption for additions to existing single-family homes in previously disturbed areas, such as lawns, driveways, or decks, to apply to all dwellings, including multifamily residences. Another set an effective date of January 1st, roughly 8 months after passage, instead of the originally proposed 6 months. A third kept vernal pools at their current 125-foot buffer, rather than increasing it to 150 feet. It also exempted Federal Emergency Management Agency designated floodplains, which were included in the current 25-foot protection zone, maintaining them at 25 feet. And I'm afraid I have to stop there as we're out of time. Thank you.
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0: Here's the forecast for the Boston and South Shore area on the Talking Information Center from the National Weather Service. For today, sunny, temperatures in the lower 80s, partly cloudy overnight, temperatures down near 60. Partly sunny on Thursday, could see a pop-up thunderstorm or shower with temperatures in the upper 70s. The sun rose this morning at 5:07, sitting at 8:24 this evening. 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
3: 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Framingham.
5: And coming up next on the Talking Information Center, it's the Metro West News. 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
10: Hello, this is Kathleen, and today, Wednesday, June 17th, I'll be reading to you from the Metro West Daily News. Restoring History, One Milestone at a Time, by Sarah Barnacle from the Worcester Telegram and Gazette. Before the Massachusetts Turnpike connected Boston and Springfield, another road, Upper Boston Post Road, took travelers from one hub to another, each mile marked by a stone marker giving the traveler the exact distance from each city. There are 40 or so surviving stones, known as the 1767 milestones, many of which have been painstakingly restored and preserved as close to their original states as possible. The markers are quite visible, ranging from 1.5 to 3.5 feet tall, and made of various materials, including sandstone, granite, and in the case of one in Roxbury, pudding stone. The stones came back into the limelight for the Massachusetts Department of Transportation after a truck hit a marker in Brighton in 2011. It was then that MassDOT began a massive restoration, discovering several stones in storage, including one located in the bowels of the Worcester Historical Society, and another stored in a box in the Leicester Public Library. Markers in Boston, Brookline, Cambridge, Northborough, Shrewsbury, Worcester, Leicester, Spencer, East Brookfield, Brookfield, West Brookfield, Warren, and Springfield were all part of the project. Each stone was cleaned and repaired by Daedalus Inc., a monument conservation company in Watertown. "We knew we had to fix the marker," said Mary Haffery, cultural resources specialist for MassDOT, adding that particular restoration prompted the agency to complete a full inventory. "It was really great to be part of an exciting new project. It wasn't the first time a restoration project like this had taken place, nor will it likely be the last. In the 1940s, the milestones were part of a project launched during FDR's New Deal and the 1960s, MassDOT's predecessor conducted a restoration and inventory project of its own. Some of the mile markers, specifically those within Boston, actually date back to 1729, when the colony was ordered to place them by King Charles II. I find it really interesting when it comes to the 1767 milestones. It was the crown that was the nomination. We were ordered to put them up, Haffery said. They weren't only to be used for wayfinding, but used to mark the postage route, which directly ties into the American Revolution. The stones were put in place under Postmaster General Benjamin Franklin and are sometimes nicknamed the Franklin Milestones. However, there is somewhat of an argument as to how much of a hand Franklin had in their actual placement. According to the Shrewsbury Historical Society, the story of Franklin's involvement is a myth. It cites a study of the Franklin Papers in 1971. Not one document in this very substantial mass of contemporary documents has been found to contain so much as a single reference to roadside milestones erected by Franklin or by any other persons, wrote Leonard Lavery, author of the study and editor of the Benjamin Franklin Papers at Yale. That same year, the milestones were added to the National Register of Historic Places. The New England Historical Society sides with Shrewsbury and Lavery, noting that several stones attributed to Franklin were set in 1767 when he was in Great Britain. Milestones were of no particular use to the Postal Service, for the post riders were thoroughly familiar with the roads they traveled, Lavery concluded. The convenience of other travelers, on the other hand, was not the post office's responsibility or concern. There seems to have been no good reason why Franklin should have spent time, energy, or post office money in erecting milestones. And there is no documentary evidence that he ever did. Today, these milestones remain some of the oldest navigational tools in place in the country. Several of the markers have been moved ever so slightly to avoid potential damage. For example, marker number 48 was found in storage at the Worcester Historical Museum, now the Museum of Worcester, was gifted back to the MassDOT, restored, and reset in Wheaton Square Park along Salisbury Street. We do our best to keep them as close to the original route as possible, Haffery said. Some of the markers are further from their original placements. For example, in Shrewsbury, two markers are quite close together, one located at the entrance to Dean Park, the other across from the General Artemus Ward House. According to the New England Historical Society, one reads 35 miles to Boston, while the other reads 43 miles to Boston. The actual distance to Boston is 39.6 miles. MassDOT's restoration project of 29 markers took place between 2011 and 2018. But work remains ongoing. Every once in a while, Haffery explained, someone will alert the organization to a broken marker, most of the time caused by a crash similar to the one that prompted the project in 2011. If anyone does see a milestone in need of repair, please contact the MassDOT, she said. Here are the markers found in Worcester County. Milestone marker number 33. Is located on East Main Street in Northborough. This granite marker is carved with the inscription 33 miles to Boston. Milestone number 35 is located in Dean Park on Main Street in Shrewsbury. The granite marker is inscribed with Boston 35, Springfield, 65, Albany 165. Milestone marker number 43 is located on Main Street at the I-290 ramp in Shrewsbury. This granite marker is carved with the inscription 43 Mile to Boston. Marker number 43 will be moved to a more accessible location on the Shrewsbury Town Common adjacent to Main Street as part of the project. Milestone marker number 47 is located on Lincoln Street in Worcester. This brownstone marker is carved with the inscription 47 miles from Boston, 50 miles Springfield. Milestone marker number 48 was formerly located at the Worcester Historical Society, but will be reset at the Wheaton Square Park on Salisbury Street in Worcester. This brownstone marker is carved with the inscription 48 miles from Boston. Milestone marker number 52 is a modern brownstone replica that was placed into a retaining wall along Route 9 in Leicester by the Leicester Historical Commission. No work is proposed on this replica marker at this time. Milestone marker number 53 is located on Main Street in Leicester. This brownstone marker is carved with the inscription 63 miles from Boston. Milestone marker number 54 was formerly kept inside the Leicester Public Library, but will be relocated to Washburn Square in Leicester, within the vicinity of its original site as part of this project. The brownstone marker is carved with the inscription 54 miles from Boston. Milestone marker number 56 is located on Main Street in Leicester. The brownstone marker is heavily eroded, so its carved inscription 56 miles from Boston is no longer legible. Milestone marker 57 is located on Main Street in Spencer, on the Spencer Country Inn's property. This brownstone marker is carved with the inscription 57 miles from Boston. This brownstone marker is in good condition, so no work will be completed on it at this time. Milestone marker number 58 is located on Main Street in Spencer. This brownstone marker is carved with the inscription 58 miles from Boston. Milestone marker 59 is located on Main Street in Spencer in front of Spencer's Shops Village. The brownstone marker is carved with the inscription 59 miles from Boston. Milestone marker number 60 is located near St. Mary's Cemetery on Main Street in Spencer. This brownstone marker is carved with the inscription 60 miles from Boston. Milestone marker number 61 is located on West Main Street in Spencer. This brownstone marker is carved with the inscription 61 miles from Boston. Milestone marker number 62 is located on East Main Street in East Brookfield. The brownstone marker has been completely recarved by others, so no work is proposed in the marker at this time. Milestone marker number 63 is located on North Brookfield Road in East Brookfield. This brownstone marker is carved with the inscription, Miles from Boston, 63. Milestone marker number 64 is located along East Main Street in Brookfield. This brownstone marker is carved with the inscription 64 miles to Boston. Milestone marker number 65 is located along East Main Street in Brookfield. This brownstone marker is carved with the inscription Miles from Boston, 65. Milestone marker number 66 is located near Old 1714 Burial Ground in Brookfield. This brownstone marker is carved with the inscription 66 miles from Boston. Milestone marker number 67 is located near the intersection of Forest Hill Road, George Allen Road in West Brookfield. This brownstone marker is carved with the inscription, 67 miles from Boston, and an unknown number to Springfield. Milestone marker number 68 will be repaired at Daedalus Studio and reset on the West Brookfield Town Common. This brownstone marker is carved with the inscription 68 miles from Boston, an unlegible number to Springfield. Milestone marker number 69 is located on West Main Street in West Brookfield. This brownstone marker is carved with the inscription 69 miles from Boston. We really evaded a tragedy the other day. How quickly does the inside of a car heat up? By Norman Miller. As temperatures approached 90 degrees on Thursday, June 11th, Northborough police and firefighters were forced to break a window of a car parked at the Walmart Supercenter parking lot on Otis Street because a 3-year-old child was left inside the locked, sweltering car. While the child appeared to be okay, his father, a 40-year-old Worcester man, faces charges. "We really evaded a tragedy the other day," said Northborough Police Chief Brian Griffin. "They, the officers and firefighters, did a really good job. They didn't wait a minute. They knew they had to break the window to get the child out." According to the National Highway Traffic Safety Administration, NHTSA, more than 1,000 children have died in the United States over the past 25 years after being left in hot cars, 31 of them last year. According to the NHTSA, many people don't realize how quickly the inside of a car can heat up. On an 80-degree day, it can reach 99 degrees inside a car within 10 minutes, 109 degrees within 20 minutes, and 114 degrees in 30 minutes. That, the NHTSA said, can lead to heat stroke and death. According to the National Weather Service, on a 90-degree day, the inside of a car can attain unsafe temperatures within 2 minutes, particularly a dark car with a dark interior. Jake Wark, spokesman for the State Fire Marshal's Office, said some people think it is okay if they're running a quick errand or if they leave a window open. "Not true," he said. "Never leave kids, elders, or animals alone in a car, not even with a window cracked, not even for just a minute," Wark said. "And if you see a person or an animal in danger in a car, call 911 right away." According to the NHTSA, about 50% of the child's deaths that occur in vehicles are due to parents or caregivers forgetting that the child was there. Framingham Police spokeswoman Lieutenant Rachel Mickens said people should take measures to make sure that they don't forget. "Leave a pocketbook or a wallet in the back seat, something that you will need to make sure that you will always check," she said. "Always check. I think in a lot of cases, people think I'm going to the convenience store to grab a gallon of milk. Everything will be fine," Griffin said. "I think it's something you need to think about when you're traveling with a pet or a child. Always checking to make sure. Leave a person in a car in this weather. The danger is so great. We were lucky someone observed it and called it in." "Did a photo help Shrewsbury police arrest murder suspect?" By Rachel Gow from the Worcester Telegram and Gazette. Shrewsbury. A photo found on 56-year-old Kevin Doherty's cell phone after he was shot to death next to Jordan Pond in August helped police link the suspect to the slaying, according to the latest filings in the case. Nihal Ansh Srivastava is alleged to have shot Doherty, who grew up in Framingham, 5 times following an argument over vandalism of a footbridge next to the Shrewsbury Pond. Srivastava was apprehended outside a home on nearby Edgewater Avenue. Srivastava was indicted on a murder charge in Worcester Superior Court in December. During a motion hearing on Monday, June 8th, the prosecution required a DNA sample from Srivastava. Srivastava's defense attorney, Laurel Singer, filed an opposition to the motion where she detailed preliminary evidence from the prosecution and argues it is insufficient. After the shooting, police searched Daugherty's phone, finding an image of the supposed perpetrator, and interviewed witnesses according to court documents. They matched clothing Srivastava was wearing when apprehended, and other garments found in the Edgewater Street home to the clothing seen in the photo and described by onlookers. In the picture, the person is wearing a gray hooded sweatshirt, green sweatpants, Nike Air Max style sneakers, reads Singer's motion. A witness also stated that the perpetrator was wearing tan clothing, according to court documents. The prosecution is arguing that the sneakers worn by Srivastava when arrested are identical to the ones in the photo. They also say that following a search of Srivastava's home, they located green sweatpants with mushrooms on the right knee area and a light-colored sweatshirt. In a video captured of the arrest and later shared with the Telegram and Gazette, Srivastava appears to be wearing black and white sneakers with red detailing. Singer, in opposing the prosecutor's request for DNA buccal swab, says the clothing match is insufficient. These sneakers are immensely popular among persons of all ages and not unique in either color or style, Singer writes. He also argues that the mushroom detail on the sweatpants, taken from Srivastava's home, was not mentioned in the original report, and the specific color of the confiscated sweatshirt is never disclosed. A judge ultimately granted the prosecution's motion for a DNA sample to be taken. Singer also filed a motion asking that the hearing be conducted out of the public view, as the defendant is charged with murder and the identity of the perpetrators will likely be an issue. Singer could not be reached to elaborate on the motion, which was denied by the judge. Srivastava, who was referred to in court documents as Miss Srivastava, and by the pronouns she and her, is being held without bail at the Western Mass Regional Women's Correctional Center in Chicopee. Besides murder, Srivastava is charged with witness intimidation, possession of a firearm without a license, and vandalism. Srivastava was known to local police and had a history of violent outbursts, court records show. In recent weeks, police conducted a search for evidence at Jordan Pond, where they appear to find something of note. Shrewsbury DPW director ousted over comedy show, by Rachel Gow from the Worcester Telegram and Gazette. Shrewsbury, the town's director of public works, has been removed from his post after a comedy show at a staff event May 20th, was found to have violated workplace norms and standards, according to town leadership. Timothy McInerney is no longer a Shrewsbury town employee. Town manager Kevin Mizikar confirmed in an email to the Telegram and Gazette June 15th. Mizikar told the TNG that comedian Christy Ilbasinski performed May 20th at a National Public Works Week event. Ilbasinski is also a member of the Grafton School Committee. The performance, which took place off-site, included remarks that were inappropriate for the workplace, Mizikar wrote in a May 21st email to DPW employees, which was later obtained by TNG. We acknowledge that many employees reached out letting us know that these remarks were not well received, and we take those concerns seriously, Mizikar wrote in an email, which was later forwarded to the leaders of other town departments. The town subsequently conducted a review of the incident, which ended with McInerney's removal. McInerney, who has long worked in the public sector, including a decade-long stint as Grafton's town administrator, had worked as the Shrewsbury DPW director for a year and 9 months. Let us know that these remarks were not well received, and we take those concerns seriously, Mizikar wrote in an email, which was later forwarded to the leaders of other town departments. The town subsequently conducted a review of the incident, which ended with McInerney

9 months, according to his LinkedIn profile. More recently, he was Worcester's Director of Inspectional Services. McInerney did not immediately respond to a request for comment. Gil Basinski has performed stand-up comedy throughout New England. Her term on the school committee ends May 2027. My humor is based on an exaggerated version of a desperate housewife who is sick of her kids, sick of her husband, and it's a little dark and twisted, he told Worcester Magazine in 2022. Gil Basinski did not immediately respond to a request for comment. The Shrewsbury Select Board voted in May to officially recognize National Public Works Week, later planning the specialized training event, with seven different divisions contributing essential services to our town. Our DPW team works tirelessly to ensure our community is a great place to live, reads a May 18th post on the town's social media announcing the vote. The post includes a photo of McInerney smiling. As of late morning, June 15th, he was listed as the DPW director on Shrewsbury's town website. U.S. paying $25,000 a month to store contraceptives, by Jennifer Rigby and Amu Kanampili, Reuters, London. The United States is spending almost $25,000 every month to store contraceptives in Belgium that were originally bought for use in poorer nations but are now mainly unusable, according to a report from officials reviewed by Reuters. Around $9.7 million worth of contraceptives, including implants and pills, have been stuck in a Belgium warehouse since January last year, when the United States first froze foreign aid. The stock could have helped prevent millions of unwanted pregnancies and saved lives, aid sources have said. Between January 2025 and March of this year, storing and transporting the stock has cost $360,667, according to the report from the Office of the Inspector General for the now-dismantled U.S. Agency for International Aid. The report also said that storing the contraceptives is still costing $24,550 every month. The U.S. government did not respond to requests for comment. The report says the figures were provided by Chemonix, the contractor that managed the procurement and delivery of the contraceptives for the U.S. government. Chemonix did not respond to questions. When the contract who delivered the contraceptives was canceled by the United States, Chemonix originally tried to find a buyer for them or an organization that would facilitate a donation. Reproductive rights organizations have repeatedly urged the U.S. authorities to release the supplies for use by women in lower-income nations. It is indefensible that at a time of acute global need, millions of dollars worth of life-saving family planning supplies have been left to rot for nearly a year, while U.S. taxpayers facing ever-mounting storage bills. The Beth Slater, Senior Director of External Relations and Advisory at MSI Reproductive Choices. Waste on this scale is simply unconscionable, she added. In June of 2025, the United States ordered the stock moved and then destroyed. During that process, 20 of the 24 truckloads, or around $8 million, of the contraceptives became unusable, as they were not stored safely or under temperature-controlled conditions, the report said. The transportation of the remaining $1.7 million of stock was paused. Then, in September, the United States reversed the order to destroy the contraceptives. It has not yet given further instruction on their future, despite a proposal from Chemonix to donate the usable $1.7 million of stock to a recipient in Uganda at a cost of $239,000, the report said.
Thank you so much for listening.

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10: Good morning. This is Pamela Ann Peters for the Talking Information Center. Today is June 17th, 2026, and I'm reading the Lynn Daily Item. 8.75% tax increase could supply Nahant four more firefighters. Fire Chief Austin Antrim said the proposed $1 million tax levy override could provide the fire department with the necessary help it's needed for the past 40 years. The override is in respect to Massachusetts law, Proposition 2.5, which states that the maximum taxes can be increased to 2.5% by the town without resident approval. The $1 million override is the first of two questions on the ballot that will be voted on by residents during the June 24 special election. The first question on the ballot is, shall the town of Nahant be allowed to assess an additional $1 million in real estate and personal property taxes for the purpose of funding the operating budgets of the town and public schools for the fiscal year beginning July 1, 2026, stated on the Nahant early official ballot? The second question on the ballot is, shall the town of Nahant approve the charter amendment proposed by the 2026 annual town meeting to change the posting of the annual town meeting warrant from 14 days to 7 days, stated on the Nahant early official ballot? Residents will have the option to vote on the override during the June 24 special election, deciding whether the fire department receives additional funding of at least $580,000 in respect to the more than 58% allocation of funds to the fire department. That 58% of the $1 million is what goes into the fire department budget for salaries, wages, and there's an additional amount that's in the general government budget that would cover benefits of the new fire department employees if the override passes, Antrim said. So the true cost to the taxpayer for what the fire department is seeking is those two numbers added together, and that may be 62% of the total. Whether or not the override passes, residents' taxes will increase. Nahant Town Administrator Allison Nieto shared specifics on what the tax expectation would be for residents for both results. If the $1 million operating override does not pass, this estimates that the tax rate will increase by 0.01 per thousand of the assessed value, said Nieto. If the $1 million override passes, it's estimated that the tax rate will increase by an additional 0.68 cents per thousand of assessed value. That equates to an 8.75% increase in taxes in addition to the current 2.5% cap with the Proposition 2.5. This means residents will see a total 11.25% tax bill on their property in 2027. Based on a median single-family home of $888,500, the estimated annual tax increase will be equivalent to $604, Robert Vanderslice, chair of the Nahant Advisory and Finance Committee, said. That significant increase is necessary for the fire department to be able to properly assist individuals and homes. It's not an easy time to ask people for more money, but I 100% believe it's necessary to protect the town adequately, Antrim said. The amount of fire risk has exponentially increased in the town, and the small staff has been struggling to effectively manage worsening fires, requiring more hands on deck, Antrim said. The town itself has changed, and society has changed over the last 40 years, and homes become a lot bigger, Antrim said. Their design and construction are a lot different and a lot more conducive to fire growth. The fire department staff is currently made up of 9 full-time firefighters, including the chief. The override will be voted on June 24, could allow the full-time staff to increase to 13. Currently, we only have 2 firefighters on duty around the clock. This will increase the staffing to 3 firefighters on duty around the clock, Antrim said. For the past 120 years, the town has relied on part-time, off-duty firefighters who respond from home or work, and a majority are local to Nahant, Antrim said. What the override would help fund is the outsourcing of more firefighters from neighboring towns like Lynn, Swampscott, Saugus, and Salem. In addition to working as firefighters, full-time and part-time staff also operate the ambulance service out of the town. The extra manpower the override's funding would provide allows an extra crew member to stay in the town, while 2 transport the individual from Nahant to the closest hospital, ensuring there is someone able to be caught on call in case of another emergency occurs, Antrim said. If passed, if the voters support it, it will increase the staffing to a level that will provide more effective and efficient emergency response. And it will be a lot safer for the firefighters that we do have, Antrim said. The proposed override would offer the Nahant Fire Department consistent funding, allowing part-time employees to work on a shift schedule rather than the outdated on-call practice, as well as providing more training opportunities, Antrim said. There are currently 14 part-time firefighters, but 2 of them have been hired by outside departments, a problem the department has had for a while, he said. We always strive to have about 25 part-time personnel. 5 years ago, when I took this position, we were down to 7 part-time firefighters, Antrim said. I've been hiring 4 or 5 a year and putting them through the fire academy. Due to having only 2 full-time firefighters working a 24-hour period, mutual aid agreements between Nahant and neighboring towns are necessary, and because of the lack of staff, the department has not been able to provide adequate mutual response to those towns like Lynn, Swampscott, and Marblehead. With a desire to reciprocate support to nearby towns and provide firefighters with the help of extra people, Antrim explained what exactly those 4 new full-time positions mean for the department. There are 4 groups of 2 full-time firefighters that perform 24-hour shifts twice a week. An extra 4 full-time officers will add 1 person to each of those groups, meaning 3 firefighters would respond to every call rather than 2, Antrim said. It's quite stressful being understaffed. And you know, we've had a number of our firefighters get injured. Every time they go out the door, they don't have enough help, and that really weighs heavily on me, he said. If question 1 on the June 24 ballot passes, Antrim shared that he would make the most of the funds that he can. We will not waste a dollar of that money, he said. What Antrim has hoped for is adequate and effective care of the residents, ensuring their safety and health. But that starts with making sure the responders have sufficient assistance. I see how much they care about the residents, and we should be giving them the support that they deserve and the help that they need, Antrim said. Disorderly patrons bring Lynn businesses to license commission. 6 local businesses stated their case in response to disorderly conduct by patrons at the license commission meeting on Tuesday. 4 businesses were called for a conference regarding violations of overserving, lack of management control, and violation of local rules and regulations. One of the businesses on the dock, Suegra Molina Lounge on Western Avenue, stated the background of a fight regarding patrons on May 9 during the conference. 1 male patron was said to enter the establishment with a group of 8 people and later left and returned alone. Upon returning, the individual bought a bottle of alcohol for another table of people whom he did not come to the establishment with. When the bottle was rejected by the receivers, the patron grew angry and made the receiving table uncomfortable. When asked to settle his bill and leave the establishment by the management on staff, the patron grew more irritated and smashed a bottle of alcohol on the floor. At that point, Lynn police were contacted to respond to the incident. A friend of the disorderly patron took them outdoors to de-escalate the situation, but this escalated into a physical fight outside the establishment. The commission asked the establishment's owner during the conference whether they were providing a bottle service, which the commission says is against Lynn rules and regulations. A warning was presented to the establishment with hopes that management will make necessary changes in accordance with the city's rules and regulations. Another business, Mama Blanca Restaurant and Lounge on Oxford Street, spoke about a dispute between two females regarding a male patron's relationship status to both of the women on April 13th to the commission. One male who entered the establishment with a female party allegedly called another woman to join the group's gathering. The situation escalated when the two women began arguing with each other, where the male party was one or the other's boyfriend. One of the women called the police on the other woman, stating she had stolen her boyfriend. A fight broke out, where the two women started pulling each other's hair. The management of the establishment asked both parties to leave, and they did. No charges or arrests were made from the altercation. The commission questioned why the police were not called sooner by the establishment's management, where the manager of the business stated that it all happened too fast and he first wanted to try and de-escalate the situation. The commission stated that calling the police should be the first step in the order of operations when altercations like this break out. It's your responsibility to call the police because these things can escalate, License Commissioner Margaret Phelps said. The commission then issued a warning to the establishment and asked them to revisit their rules and regulations book. Another establishment, Asian Garden on Market Street, referred to an incident where an individual consumed too much alcohol as a result of consuming too many scorpion bowls on May 1. One male patron entered the establishment and ordered a large scorpion bowl drink for himself. Within 2 hours, the patron ingested 3 scorpion bowls. Despite efforts from servers and the bartender, the patron did not purchase or eat any food while consuming more than 12 fluid ounces of alcohol. When the patron requested a 4th scorpion bowl, the bartender refused and offered him a glass of water. As a result of overconsumption, the gentleman began to fall in the establishment and was then prevented from falling by other surrounding patrons. The commission called the situation an act of overserving. The gentleman may have had one too many, Phelps said. She then gave the establishment's attorney and manager a warning for the 3 licensing violations. The second half of the license commission meeting was a hearing for 2 businesses in danger of losing their licenses. The first business, Tequila Bar and Grill on Central Avenue, failed to appear at their conference meeting on May 26 and were in violation of overserving, lack of management and control, and in violation of the city's rules and regulations. Since the owner did not comment or attend the conference, it issued a hearing. 2 reports were presented to the establishment, one on April 2nd and another on April 18th. The incident on April 2nd regarded an intoxicated male coming to the establishment and asking for a drink. When the server realized they were already intoxicated, they denied the request and asked the individual to leave. Instead of leaving, the male walked to the back of the establishment where multiple people were playing a game of pool. When the server followed the individual to the back and asked them again to leave, the man threatened to hit the server with a pool stick. The Lynn police were then called by one of the staff members directly after the threat of assault. The commission stated, however, that the moment individual disobeys the request of a server to leave due to a prior intoxication with alcohol or another illicit substance, the police must be called immediately. The commission warned the owner that if they cannot attend a future conference, they should contact the secretary to arrange an alternative and avoid a hearing that could lead to a license suspension. The last business to be issued violations, Provenza Lounge and Grill on Union Street, referred to a patron disagreement resulting in a fight on April 18th. During the hearing, stating a violation of overserving, a lack of management and control, and violation of rules and regulations. During an 88-person event, a group of patrons began an argument inside the establishment. The police were not called by the staff, however, due to them not noticing the altercation at the time. The argument broke out into a fight down the block on Joy Street, outside the establishment's jurisdiction. The commission stated that because the argument began inside the establishment, it was their responsibility to de-escalate it and call the police. The business was issued an approval regarding the evidence provided on their part, stating they had no understanding of the situation, and if they did, it would have been handled properly. No licenses were revoked in the commission meeting. However, all businesses had one thing in common: disorderly conduct by patrons. The next Lynn License Commission meeting on July 21 at Lynn City Hall in Room 107, located at 3 City Hall Square, is open to the public. More information about the meetings and hearings are provided on the License Commission website. SAVE celebrates 53 years of environmental work. Saugus Action Volunteers the Environment has annual dinner and meeting Tuesday night, where the group celebrated 53 years of environmental work. The gathering included raffle baskets, dinner and dessert, attendance from local officials, and began with opening remarks from co-president Stephanie Shalkowski. The first part of SAVE's annual dinner focuses on business with the election of officers. For the fiscal year 27 election, Shalkowski and Ann Devlin were once again elected co-presidents. Marjorie Hunter was elected vice president, Mary Kinsell was elected treasurer, and Josie Stoner was elected secretary. Outgoing co-secretaries Pam Goodwin and Mary Robley, both longtime members of the nonprofit organization, were thanked for their years of work. "We're so proud to be part of this organization, like you are too," Shalkowski said. "So, whether you're a longtime SAVE member, or maybe this is your first time joining us, thank you for being here tonight. It's great to see so many people in this room who deeply care about the environment." Shalkowski spoke about the history of SAVE and how it was founded by a group of concerned citizens to promote a better quality of life through environmental actions. Devlin then stood to announce the recipient of the nonprofit's Stewardship Award, Dick Lynch, for decades of dedication to protecting and improving the environment of Saugus. Devlin went on to say that Lynch was a longtime Saugus resident who became involved SAVE and local watershed efforts in the 1990s. He quickly developed a passion for community cleanups. Over the years, he has dropped by several sites throughout town, regularly removing litter and debris, often working quietly and independently behind the scenes, she said. Lynch thanked SAVE for the award, noting that his work began with the Saugus River Watershed Council in 1992. "That got me interested in cleaning here, cleaning there. Really, thank you very, very much," he said. The guest speaker for the evening was Kirsty Pesci, the executive director of Just Zero. Just Zero partners with communities, advocates, and policymakers across the country to implement just and equitable solutions to climate-damaging and toxic production, consumption, and waste disposal practices. Pesci spoke about the WIN Waste Innovations history in the town, and also by incinerators and plants around the country. Pesci highlighted the land in which WIN is located, which is an area of critical environmental concern, a designation meant to protect particularly valuable natural resources and wildlife habitat. "It's a beautiful area where all this life begins, where so many fish and other aquatic creatures spring to life. It's considered so precious we cannot build anything in it. I think there are three or four in the whole state. That's just how precious this is," she said. Pesci spoke with the current state of WIN's ash landfill and how it's currently shipping ash to other areas like Shrewsbury as it nears capacity. She continued that the closing date for the landfill is set for 2027 and no extension has been given as of right now. She also mentioned the cost of trash, which has gone up by 40% since 2021. "We need to tighten up how we do things. We need to recycle cleanly, actually compost, and have systems in place," she said. Pesci said that nonprofits like SAVE need to continue speaking with local leaders to push for a cleaner environment. Also speaking with SAVE member and town meeting member Peter Manoogian, who also mentioned the November 1, 2027 date set for WIN Waste closure and the work that's still left to do to prepare for that day. He said that Saugus Board of Health currently has a 60-day comment period for residents to ask questions about WIN Waste and the closure. As it does every year, SAVE's dinner highlighted the current impact it's making through multiple initiatives like local cleanups and the future work plan to make Saugus a cleaner place to live. House readies $3 billion environmental borrowing bill for vote. The House plans to vote on an environmental bond bill that authorizes more than $3 billion in borrowing to protect clean air and water while loosening environmental regulations in a bid to encourage housing production. The House Ways and Means Committee advanced its redraft, H-5510, of the Senate's policy-heavy $3.94 billion environmental borrowing bill Tuesday morning, and leaders said the House version will be up for a vote during Wednesday's formal session. 21 Democrats on the committee voted to advance it. No one voted against its advancement. 8 Republicans responded by did not take a yes or no stance, and 5 Democrats did not respond to the committee poll. Representatives on the powerful committee appear to have scaled back the bill the Senate approved on a 36-3 vote in April. The 107-page House version authorized $3.078 billion and does not include the Senate policy riders like the ban on single-use plastic carryout bags at all retailers or restrictions on disposable utensils and other plastic food service products. There's perhaps no responsibility more fundamental to the role of the government than ensuring that residents have access to clean drinking water and are breathing clean air. This legislation is the latest example of Massachusetts' ironclad commitment to protecting our environment and to leading the fight against climate change. House Speaker Ronald Mariano and Ways and Means Chair Aaron Mishlowitz said in a joint statement, "At the same time, the bill takes steps to ensure that the Commonwealth's environmental regulations aren't unnecessarily burdensome when issuing permits for new housing developments and other critical infrastructure projects." The House Ways and Means bill includes authorization of $1.03 billion for the Executive Office of Energy and Environmental Affairs at the Secretary's office level. That includes $315 million for the Municipal Vulnerability Preparedness Grant Program, $250 million for coastal infrastructure and resilience, and $120 million for conservation and open space projects. Elsewhere within the EEA's organization chart, the bill would also reauthorize authorize $838.46 million for the Department of Conservation and Recreation to cover things like maintenance of state-owned dams, coastal infrastructure resilience, work on parks and trails, and work at properties like parks, rinks, and pools. It also includes $292.9 million in authorizations for the Department of Environmental Protection, including for PFAS remediation and municipal flood risk protection grants. Swampscott and Nahant received Frederick Douglass Reading Grant. For the second year, Swampscott and Nahant were awarded a Mass Humanities Grant with funding made possible by Mass Cultural Council to present a community reading and discussion of Frederick Douglass's 1852 speech, "What to the Slave is the Fourth of July." The Swampscott Historical Commission, Nahant Historical Commission, and Swampscott Recreation Department, coordinated by SURE Diversity, will present the free event on July 2nd from 4 to 7 p.m. on Town Hall Lawn in Swampscott. We welcome this opportunity to bring our communities together to read and reflect on the wisdom and prescient writings of Frederick Douglass, SURE Chair Kelly Khatib cited. He was a statesman, orator, trusted advisor to President Lincoln, abolitionist, and our neighbor from Lynn. The 2025 Reading Frederick Douglass Together event featured State Representative Jenny Armini, providing the historical background and contextualization. Author Tom Dalton, Frederick Douglass, The Lynn Years, a community reading by more than 60 citizens, and a discussion led by Swampscott poet Enzo Surin. In the celebration of the fourth tradition, there will be free ice cream and popcorn, food trucks, and families are encouraged to bring blankets for picnic activities and family fun. The event will feature paste painting, a black book exchange, activities like "What Does the Fourth Mean to You?", "Tell Us Your Story," reflecting on our democracy, then and now, and the future. The event has also drawn support from state leaders like Attorney General Andrea Joy Campbell, who emphasized the continued importance of Douglass's words in the context of American history. As we commemorate 250 years of American independence, Frederick Douglass's words in "What to the Slave is the Fourth of July" reminds us that our nation's story cannot be told without a deep understanding of black history, Campbell said. Participating in this reading is an opportunity to honor the generations of black Americans whose courage and resilience helped move our country closer to its promise of justice and equality for all. UK military investigates after Russian warship fires warning shots near yacht in the Channel. A Russian warship fired warning shots near a UK-registered pleasure yacht in the English Channel on Tuesday, authorities said, an incident that caused no damage but illustrated heightened tensions between the two countries. Britain's Defense Ministry launched an investigation after the yacht reported being fired on by a Russian Navy vessel about 20 nautical miles, 23 miles or 7 kilometers, south of the Isle of Wight, outside UK territorial waters. There were no reports of injuries or damage to the sailing yacht, which continues its journey from the UK toward France. The BBC reported that the yacht, which has no motor, had drifted toward the Russian vessel in foggy conditions. Russia's Defense Ministry said the crew of the frigate, Admiral Grigorovich, tried to contact the yacht when it was seen sailing on a dangerous course in close proximity with the warship. It said the ship's crews launched flares and issued sound signals when the yacht did not respond. After the distance had closed to 150 meters, 500 feet, the frigate's commander decided to fire warning shots across the vessel's bow using small arms, the ministry said. It said the yacht then changed course and sailed away. The ministry said the ship's crew acted in strict accordance with international navigation rules to avoid a collision. Britain's account of this incident was similar. Following attempts to contact a British vessel in the channel, the Grigorovich fired warning shots. They were not aimed at the vessel and were an attempt to prevent a possible collision, Britain's Defense Ministry said in a statement. A 6.7 magnitude earthquake shakes parts of Indonesia, causing damage and injuries. A 6.7 magnitude earthquake shook parts of central Indonesia's Sulawesi Island Tuesday, injuring dozens of people, damaging homes and infrastructure, and rattling residents of a city devastated by a quake and tsunami 8 years ago, officials said. The initial quake was centered inland about 43 kilometers, 27 miles, east-southeast of Palu, and the U.S. Geological Survey said it was about 10 kilometers, 6 miles deep. The strong shaking sent people fleeing into open areas in and around Palu, a city of about 400,000 people and the capital of the central Sulawesi province. Several hospitals evacuated patients, some with IV drips, outdoors as a safety measure. Four regencies close to the epicenter, with a combined population of 1.3 million, have yet to be fully assessed, but a preliminary report said at least 109 people have been displaced by the powerful earthquake. At the same time, 32 people were reported injured and rushed to a nearby hospital, including 8 with serious injuries in the hardest-hit Sigi Regency, according to Abdul Mukhari, the National Disaster Management Agency spokesperson. He said the earthquake also caused widespread damage to buildings and infrastructure, including 64 houses, 4 places of worship, 4 public facilities, 2 bridges, 2 government office buildings, a cafe, and a hotel. A section of provincial road was linking Palu City and its neighboring regencies of Sigi and Poso was cut. Pizza Hut will be sold for $2.7 billion. Pizza Hut, the 68-year-old chain that has long struggled with growing competition and outdated restaurants, will be sold for $2.7 billion by parent company Yum Brands. Yum said Tuesday that the private equity firm Long Range Capital will buy Pizza Hut, excluding the mainland China business, for about $1.5 billion. The mainland China Pizza Hut will be purchased by Yum China Holdings Incorporated for approximately $1.2 billion, the company said. China is Pizza Hut's second largest market outside the U.S., accounting for 19% of the sales. Thank you for joining me for this edition of the Lynn Daily Item. This has been Pamela Ann Peters, the Talking Information Center.
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11: Here's the forecast for the Boston and South Shore area on the Talking Information Center from the National Weather Service. For today, sunny temperatures in the lower 80s, partly cloudy overnight, temperatures down near 60. Partly sunny on Thursday, could see a pop-up thunderstorm or shower with temperatures in the upper 70s. The sun rose this morning at 5:07, sitting at 8:24 this evening. 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
8: 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And Framingham.
16: And coming up next on the Talking Information Center, it's today's reading of the Salem News. 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
17: Hi, this is Kathy, and I'll be reading the Salem News for Wednesday, June 17th, 2026. Beverly trash fee going up $200. City Council approved a $200 increase in the trash fee Monday night, ending weeks of bitter acrimony and debate among and between city officials and local residents. The council voted 7-2 in favor, with Ward 3 Councilor Steve Crowley and Ward 6 Councilor Matt St. Hilaire voting against, of an annual fee of $300 for residents beginning July 1st, when the 5-year contract with Casella Management begins. The current fee for residents is $100. The increase, which had been reduced from $425 in an amendment proposed by Ward 1 Councilor Todd Rotondo, required 2 votes for formal passage, the first coming at a City Council meeting on June 1st. Residents will receive a standard 95-gallon recycling barrel and have until August 15th to pick one of 3 options for their trash: $200 for the smaller 35-gallon barrel, $300 for the regular 64-gallon barrel, or $400 for the large-size 95-gallon barrel. Existing commercial accounts would pay $650. Residents would have to pay an additional fee for bulk items. Residents who are income eligible can seek a waiver to get assistance for the yearly fee. This would also apply to senior citizens. Crowley, who had said he would propose a possible discount for veterans, said Monday he is delaying that idea until the fall. 2 weeks ago, the council approved using $1.6 million from the city's free cash fund to buy approximately 13,000 trash and recycling carts to be distributed to residents and businesses over the final 10 days of the month. That came about a month after Cahill and his staff coordinated a 3-step plan for the new automated trash and recycling system ahead of the current contract with Republic Services ending June 30th. Cahill has said that the new automated system is happening across the country, and the fee hike is due to the rising cost of waste haulers processing recycling, more costly employee contracts, the rising cost of fuel, and overall inflation. He said the new system is aiming for a safer, easier, and more efficient pickup and will be operating on a single-stream recycling process. Cahill negotiated with five waste management companies before ultimately signing a contract with Casella on May 11th, well before councillors agreed on a fee hike to cover the cost of the contract. That upset councillors and local residents who felt Cahill rushed the process. Since the council didn't approve Cahill's original fee hike to $425, which would have fully covered the $5.4 million for the contract, that created a $1.4 million shortfall in the fiscal 2027 budget. On June 1st, in the midst of trash talks, Cahill told councillors his nearly $181 million balanced budget, an increase of 4% from last year, would contain numerous staff cuts across city departments, reduced library hours, eliminating the city's bus line, shifting other resources to grant funding, and eliminating funding to local nonprofits. Monday night, four residents spoke against the possibility that the Veterans Advisory Committee would be losing a part-time staff person, while several councillors mentioned concerns about the possibility of losing the city's Cape Ann Transportation, CATA, shuttle, among other cuts to local services and the school system. That led to a robust debate throughout the nearly three-hour-long meeting. Crowley proposed reducing Rotondo's proposal by $100 for each of the respective trash barrel sizes with a contingency ordinance that the council finds another $1 million to offset that cost. The council voted 8-1 against that plan. City Solicitor Beth Old Mixon noted that legally a contingency ordinance wouldn't be possible since Cahill already proposed the balanced budget. St. Hilaire urged his colleagues to vote down the entire plan, saying residents can't afford the fee increase. Meanwhile, Councilor-at-Large John Mullady said he wants to go back and have the council approve Cahill's original $425 proposal, which would hopefully save a number of city jobs and local services for residents. Rotondo also suggested a review of trash and recycling fees every 2 years, which did pass 9-0 after some changes to the language in the proposal were made. Ward 4 Councillor Scott Hausman said he was disappointed at a lack of transparency from Cahill and his staff not being available to answer questions from the council, a sentiment echoed by multiple councillors over the last few meetings. On Monday, Cahill had arrived late from another meeting and only stayed for a short period of time before leaving again. Communication and transparency are a shortcoming of this administration. We have seen that all through this trash fee proposal. I hope something can be forthcoming that will cause that practice by the administration to change, said Hausman. Hausman, along with Ward 5 Councillor Kathleen Feldman and Councillor-at-Large Keith Cirilla, spoke at length that no matter what the council approved that night, an incoming looming budget cuts next year will only be worse. We ain't seen nothing in terms of the pain this community is going to face a year from now, said Hausman. None of what we are talking about addresses the structural deficit. None of it. All it does is get us to a balanced budget for this year. Trump's DOJ pulls plug on offshore wind appeal as court losses mount. Massachusetts and other Democratic-led states are declaring victory in a year-long court fight with the Trump administration over offshore wind after a federal appeals court approved a request to drop the legal challenge. The ruling issued Monday by the First Circuit Court of Appeals in Boston granted the U.S. Interior Department's request to drop its appeal of a lower federal court ruling that had invalidated its wind directive, pausing new offshore development. Attorney General Andrea Campbell and other Democratic attorneys general who were part of an 18-state coalition that sued over the directive last year lauded the court's decision to grant the federal government's request to dismiss the case as a win for renewable energy and the environment. Massachusetts has directed hundreds of millions of dollars into offshore wind development, and the court correctly protected those critical investments from the Trump administration's unlawful order, Campbell said in a statement. The decision will preserve well-paying clean energy jobs and ensure access to reliable, affordable energy as Massachusetts continues to advance its climate goals, she said. The ruling comes after federal judges have repeatedly struck down the Trump administration's efforts to halt authorizations and construction on existing offshore wind projects. President Donald Trump has pushed to end federal support for offshore wind and other clean energy projects as he focuses on boosting fossil fuel production as part of broader efforts to improve the nation's energy independence. In September, Trump directed the U.S. Department of Transportation to cancel $679 million in federal funding for a dozen infrastructure projects that would support New England wind and other projects, saying the plans were not aligned with the goals and priorities of the administration. The cuts included a federal grant for the Salem Offshore Wind Terminal project, which got underway last summer after receiving funding and state and federal permits. 2 months later, the Interior Department halted federal leases for large-scale offshore wind projects under construction, including Vineyard Wind and Revolution Wind in Massachusetts, Coastal Virginia Offshore Wind, Sunrise Wind, and the Empire Wind 1 project in New York. Interior Secretary Doug Burgum cited unspecified national security risks posed by the offshore wind turbines in pausing federal permits for the projects, but said the move is aimed at protecting the American people. But the AGs and private developers of the offshore wind projects filed several lawsuits challenging the directive, saying it threatened thousands of jobs in the offshore wind industry and undermined efforts to shift from reliance on fossil fuels to clean energy. The directive was ultimately blocked by the courts. In the request to dismiss the case, lawyers for the U.S. Department of Justice didn't explain the reason for abandoning the Interior Department's appeal. Massachusetts has set some of the toughest environmental regulations in the country with a goal of reaching net zero greenhouse gas emissions relative to 1990 levels by 2050. To meet those goals, the state plans to generate at least 5,600 megawatts of offshore wind power by 2027. Permits for duplex and group home denied. Two Lowell Street projects that would have encroached into the Proctor Brook Resource Area and which drew pushback from neighbors were denied permits by the Conservation Commission last week, including one that would have allowed two group homes for people with disabilities. The projects were proposed for 303 and 309 Lowell Street, which each abut Proctor Brook and include part of the river resource area on their properties. They were both denied approval during the commissioner's June 10th meeting. At 303 Lowell Street, the nonprofit Northeast Arc proposed building an additional single-family home behind one currently on the property. Both buildings would include four bedrooms and communal spaces for people with disabilities, likely those who are hearing impaired. While the homes themselves wouldn't be located within the 100-foot buffer zone and 200-foot riverfront area of Proctor Brook, a proposed paved parking area with 10 spaces, an electric vehicle charging station, retaining wall, concrete walkway, associated grading, and stormwater management features for the project would be. In a separate project at 309 Lowell Street, the owners of a single-family home there aimed to subdivide the lot to make way for two duplexes and driveways that would sit in the buffer zone and riverfront area. Prior to the June 10th vote, a petition signed by 122 people objected to both projects. Several of these signers also spoke at the meeting. They wrote in the petition that the projects would increase stormwater runoff and pollution into Proctor Brook, damage critical wetland buffer zones and wildlife habitat, add significant traffic and parking pressure to the residential street, and permanently alter the low-density character of the neighborhood. Last month, Conservation Commissioner Amanda Green sent a letter to the City Council voicing her opposition to the projects, which she also posted publicly on Facebook. She wrote that the city is overdeveloped and there are 100-plus reasons why these two specific projects should not be approved. These projects are a burden to our wetlands and a burden to all of our infrastructure, Green wrote. This is Aborn, Pleasant, and Salem Country Club magnitude. You showed up for those. Please show up for this. The Peabody taxpayers deserve better. Our taxes and fees are going up, but the quality of our lives and infrastructure is going down, she wrote. Attorney Jack Kilty formally requested Green recuse herself from voting on the 309 Lowell project, which he represents, as he believed her public comments interfered with his client's right to an impartial hearing before the commission. Green is actually and irredeemably prejudiced against my client's project, and even if one were to accord her the benefit of a doubt on that issue, her public published remarks certainly create the appearance of a severe impropriety, Kilty wrote in a June 3rd letter to the commission and city solicitor Donald Kahn requesting her recusal. Green did not recuse herself during the June 10th meeting, a choice that was supported by her fellow commissioners. The commission voted 5-1 that night to deny both projects, with Commissioner Bruce Komak being the sole vote against both motions. Commissioners denied the projects on several grounds, but mainly because they would alter the river resource area and potentially disturb wildlife. For 303 Lowell, the board said it also did not receive certain requested documents about the proposed work, despite multiple requests for these filings. The commission was the only board the 303 Lowell project had gone before, as the planning board deemed it did not have jurisdiction over the property owner's request. Conservation commissioners suggested Northeast Arc build an addition onto the original home and combine the two proposed buildings, which would allow for the new parking lot to be moved up out of the resource area. That would require significant regrading of the property, project representative said. The new building would have a sprinkler system while the old building would not, making it unreasonable to connect them, they said. Both projects pose larger implications for Peabody beyond their potential effects on the river area. Commissioner Arthur Athis said that if multiple homes are allowed to be built on properties zoned for single-family use, beyond the addition of accessory dwelling units, a new precedent would be set across the city. City Councilor-at-Large Jared Hockman, who sat in on the meeting, agreed. It's a change in use. It's impermissible to have two single-family houses in a residential two-district, Hockman said. If this were to get approved, every single resident in the city would run, not just for an ADU, but for single-family dwellings, maybe multifamily dwellings, on their properties. Advocates decry abysmal jail voting data. Nearly 5,000 state prisoners in Massachusetts were eligible to vote in the last presidential election cycle, but only a few hundred inmates ended up casting ballots, according to newly released data. A report by Secretary of State Bill Galvin's Election Division found there were 5,590 eligible voters incarcerated at the time of the September 3, 2024 state primary, and 4,647 eligible voters incarcerated at the time of the November 5, 2024 general election. Of the 159 mail ballots requested by inmates ahead of the primary, 58 were returned to local election officials and counted, according to Galvin's office. The others were either not returned or rejected. Ahead of the general election, eligible inmates requested 422 ballots, but about half, or 230, were returned and counted, the report's authors said. Galvin's office said its review also determined at least 123 prisoners who applied to vote in 2024 state primaries and elections had registered to vote at the facility where they are being incarcerated. But inmates are supposed to register to vote in the city or town where they live prior to incarceration, the report noted, not where they are serving time. It is understood that these voters may have been provided with incorrect information about their residence for voting purposes, leading them and others to register to vote at the facility, the report's authors wrote. The Elections Division said it intends to communicate with the facilities in order to ensure that incarcerated voters are not casting ballots in precincts and districts where they are not eligible to vote. The report's authors also suggested that the higher-than-expected number of ballots mailed to voters' home addresses and unreturned could be because they requested the ballots at their home address prior to being incarcerated. Release of the data comes after a ruling by the State Supreme Judicial Court ordered Secretary of State Bill Galvin's office to release a report with the prisoner voting data by June and implement changes and improvements to ensure timely compliance for future reports, among other requirements. The VOTES Act, a voting reform law signed by then-Governor Charlie Baker in 2022, required the Secretary of State's office to publish a report on jail-based voting no more than 6 months following each statewide election. In February, the advocacy groups Lawyers for Civil Rights and Campaign Legal Center filed a lawsuit on behalf of formerly incarcerated individuals and a coalition focused on jail-based voting, asking a judge to compel Galvin's office to release the data. Before the case went to trial, both sides agreed to a settlement. The data released by Galvin's office shows that the state needs to do more to ensure that incarcerated individuals who are eligible to vote are able to register and cast their ballots, advocates said. The numbers are abysmal. Fewer than 5% of eligible incarcerated voters cast a ballot in the 2024 state general election, Brooke Simone, staff attorney at Lawyers for Civil Rights, said in a prepared statement. This report gives our clients the data they need to understand why the system failed so many eligible voters and to demand the reforms necessary to ensure that jail-based voting rights are meaningful, accessible, and real. More than 9,000 incarcerated citizens in Massachusetts are eligible to vote, according to advocates. These include people serving misdemeanor sentences, individuals awaiting trial, and those who are civilly committed. People serving prison time for felonies are not eligible to vote. But former prisoners involved in the lawsuit said that eligible incarcerated voters shouldn't be disenfranchised and argue that the data is crucial to determining if county sheriffs and the State Department of Corrections are allowing inmates to register to vote and cast their ballots. Securing the right to vote for incarcerated individuals is a fundamental test of our commitment to a true democracy, and voting helps incarcerated individuals to civically connect with and care for the communities they will one day rejoin, said Justin Rico Rodriguez, a former MCI Shirley inmate and one of several plaintiffs in the case. Taking legal action to force the production of these reports and reaching a settlement with the state wasn't just a bureaucratic dispute. It was an essential breakthrough needed to ensure the state complies with the law and actively ensures incarcerated individuals the democratic access they are legally and constitutionally entitled to, he said in a prepared statement. Salem State to host exhibit at Old Town Hall exploring Salem's evolution over the past century. Starting this Thursday, Salem State University will present a free public history exhibit at Old Town Hall examining the transformation of Salem over the past 100 years. From June 18th to mid-September, Salem State will present Mapping a Century of Salem, 1927 to 2026, an exhibit combining oral histories, maps, historical photographs, and more to explore how Salem evolved socially, economically, and physically over the past century. Salem's history is often discussed through a few familiar narratives, said University President John Keenan. This exhibit intends to broaden that conversation by focusing on the lived experiences of a variety of residents across the past 100 years, while also providing opportunities for visitors to share their own Salem experiences and connections. The exhibit is not only about buildings and events, but also about Salem's people, including one of my mentors, Chief Justice Sam Zoll. Developed as a part of the city's quadricentennial celebration, the exhibit is a compilation of work from Salem State's Colleges of Arts and Sciences and Frederick Berry Library and Archives. It seeks to interpret the city's history while sharing personal stories of those who live in, work in, or have had an impact on Salem over the past century. Through detailed snapshots of Salem's past 100 years, the exhibit shares glimpses into the city's experiences with World War II, urban renewal, tourism, migration, and the immigrant experience. The exhibit will feature the Latino Heritage Project of Greater Salem, a collaborative project exploring the experiences of Latino immigrants and families who helped shape the city in recent decades. Developed in partnership with the Latino Leadership Coalition, the Welcome Immigrant Network, Salem State's North Shore Policy Lab, and additional community partners, the project features oral histories, photographs, video interviews, and digital story maps documenting immigrant experiences across the Greater Salem area. Over the past 2 years, it has been an incredible experience for my students and I to work closely with local Latino leaders who collected the stories of our immigrant neighbors about their journeys from 14 countries that converge in Salem, said Salem State Professor Thomas Pineros Shields, director of the North Shore Policy Lab. The Latino Heritage Project helps to elevate voices of everyday people that are often missing from history. The exhibit also examines Salem's mid-century redevelopment efforts surrounding urban renewal, historic preservation, and downtown revitalization. It explores how infrastructure projects and redevelopment initiatives dramatically altered Salem's built environment and the impact of residents in preserving much of the city's historic character. I think most Salem residents are aware of the huge impact of urban renewal on the downtown in the 1960s and early 1970s, but just a decade before, Salem was also under construction from an expanded train tunnel, said Salem State Professor Donna Seeger. Just 3 years after this project was completed, the planning for urban renewal began. Through guidebooks, postcards, and advertising materials, and contemporary haunted happenings imagery, the exhibit also traces the evolution of Salem's tourism industry and the emergence of the city's witch city identity. The exhibit will also have components for the public to add to this collective storytelling. Visitors will have opportunities throughout the exhibit to respond to prompts and share memories connected to Salem's neighborhoods, institutions, businesses, and public spaces. The university will hold an opening reception on Thursday, June 18th from 4 to 6 p.m. The university asks that guests RSVP at the school's website. The exhibit will be open to the public Thursdays from noon to 7 p.m. and Friday through Monday, 10 a.m. to 4 p.m. on the second floor of Old Town Hall, 32 Derby Square. The exhibit will also have programming related to Salem's 400-plus celebrant to add to this collective storytelling. Visitors will have opportunities throughout the exhibit to respond to prompts and share memories connected to Salem's neighborhoods, institutions, businesses, and public spaces. The university will hold an opening reception on Thursday, June 18th from 4 to 6 p.m. The university asks that guests RSVP at the school's website. The exhibit will be open to the

0: Admission is free and open to the public. Additional details will be available at salem400.org. Local and state officials celebrate Larkin Dam's removal. Local and state officials gathered Thursday where the Larkin Dam had once restricted the Parker River to celebrate its removal after several years of effort. Since 2022, state, federal, town, and nonprofit partners invested $1,834,735 to remove the aging structure and restore the river. The project, completed about 6 months ago, was part of a decades-long effort to restore the Parker River and marks a major milestone for river health, public safety, and climate resilience, reconnecting more than a mile of upstream habitat for migratory and resident fish while reducing flood risks, according to officials. Projects like the Larkin Dam removal remind us that conservation is often most successful when communities, agencies, and nonprofit partners work together toward a common goal, said Newberry Conservation Agent Mason Farrick. The ecological benefits of restoring a free-flowing river will be felt for generations, and we hope this project encourages other communities to explore opportunities to remove obsolete barriers and reconnect critical habitat. The town which owned the dam had long recognized that the structure was slowly deteriorating and was a barrier to migratory fish passage. Removal of the dam restores access to nearly 8 river miles and over 120 acres of habitat for migratory fish, including river herring, sea lamprey, American eel, and sea-run brook trout. Migratory fish rely on free-flowing rivers to complete their life cycle, moving between the ocean and freshwater rivers and streams to reproduce. While the previous dam had a fish ladder, it was old and ineffective, limiting passage of fish during their migration. The project also restored natural processes of the river, improved water quality, and reduced local flood risks by eliminating an obsolete structure that had long constrained the river, according to state officials. Restoring free-flowing rivers is one of the most effective actions we can take to strengthen biodiversity and climate resilience in Massachusetts, said Department of Fish and Game Commissioner Tom O'Shea. By removing the Larkin Dam, we're reopening habitat for native fish, revitalizing the Parker River ecosystem, and advancing the Commonwealth's commitment to safeguarding fish and wildlife and habitats they depend on, he added. This project shows what's possible when partners come together to let rivers be rivers again. The celebration Thursday brought together project partners, including the town, the Massachusetts Division of Ecological Restoration, the Massachusetts Division of Marine Fisheries, the Ipswich River Watershed Association, the National Oceanic and Atmospheric Administration, and the U.S. Fish and Wildlife Service. Officials cut a ceremonial ribbon and provided guided walks to view the newly restored river channel. The project reflects years of planning, engineering, and partnership among local, state, federal, and nonprofit organizations. In addition to removing the dam, they have planted thousands of native shrubs and trees to stabilize riverbanks, improve habitat, and support long-term ecological recovery. With the dam removed and the section of the river flowing freely for the first time in more than a century, the Parker River is already showing signs of recovery. Native vegetation is taking hold, sediment is moving naturally through the system, and fish are returning to upstream habitat, according to state officials. Dam removal is a powerful tool for river and habitat stewardship, and the elimination of the Larkin Dam is a prime example of the effective use of that tool, said Senate Minority Leader Bruce Tarr, Republican from Gloucester. The removal project enhanced fish habitat, increased spawning potential, improved public safety, and will support flood control. All of these benefits are important, and all have been secured with the action taken to dismantle the dam.
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3: Greetings and welcome to the Gloucester Daily Times for Wednesday, June 17th, 2026, brought to you by the Talking Information Center. Located in beautiful Marshfield, Massachusetts, this is your reader, George Krein. Today's lead story, Trump ends offshore wind fight. It's written by Christian Wade, State House reporter, Boston. Massachusetts and other Democratic-led states are declaring victory in a year-long court fight with the Trump administration over offshore wind after a federal appeals court approved a request by the government to drop the legal challenge. The ruling issued Monday by the First Circuit Court of Appeals in Boston granted the U.S. Interior Department's request to drop its appeal of a lower federal court ruling that had invalidated its, quote, wind directive, pausing new offshore development. Attorney General Andrea Campbell and other Democratic attorneys general, who were part of an 18-state coalition that sued over the directive last year, lauded the court's decision to grant the federal government's request to dismiss the case as a win for renewable energy and the environment. Massachusetts has directed hundreds of millions of dollars into offshore wind development, and the court correctly protected those critical investments from the Trump administration's unlawful order, Campbell said in a statement. The decision, quote, will preserve well-paying clean energy jobs and ensure access to reliable, affordable energy as Massachusetts continues to advance its climate goals, she said. The ruling comes after federal judges have repeatedly struck down the Trump administration's efforts to halt authorizations and construction on existing offshore wind projects. President Donald Trump has pushed to end federal support for offshore wind and other clean energy projects as he focuses on boosting fossil fuel production as part of a broader effort to improve the nation's energy independence. In September, Trump directed the U.S. Department of Transportation to cancel $679 million in federal funding for a dozen infrastructure projects that would support New England wind and other projects, saying the plans were, quote, not aligned with the goals and priorities of the administration. The cuts included a federal grant to the Salem Offshore Wind Terminal project, which got underway last summer after receiving funding and state and federal permits. 2 months later, the Interior Department halted federal leases for large-scale offshore wind projects under construction, including Vineyard Wind and Revolution Wind in Massachusetts, Coastal Virginia Offshore Wind, Sunrise Wind, and Empire Wind 1 projects in New York. Interior Secretary Doug Berman cited unspecified national security risks posed by the offshore wind turbines in pausing federal permits for the projects, but said the move is aimed at, quote, protecting the American people. But the attorneys general and private developers of the offshore wind projects filed several lawsuits challenging the directive, saying it threatened thousands of jobs in the offshore wind industry and undermined efforts to shift from reliance on fossil fuels to clean energy. The directive was ultimately blocked by the courts. In the request to dismiss the case, lawyers for the U.S. Department of Justice didn't explain the reason for abandoning the Interior Department's appeal. Massachusetts has set some of the toughest environmental regulations in the country with the goal of reaching net zero greenhouse gas emissions relative to 1990 levels by 2050. To meet those goals, the state plans to generate at least 5,600 megawatts of offshore wind power by 2027. Battle of Gloucester descendants still on Cape Ann. It's written by Gail McCarthy. When State Short Park becomes the epicenter of a historic reenactment of the 1775 Battle of Gloucester this weekend, descendants of the colonial settlers will be in attendance. Two Gloucester men were killed in that battle on August 8, 1775, when a British warship, HMS Falcon, pursued two colonial merchant schooners returning with goods from the West Indies. One schooner was captured, and while attempting to capture the second vessel, the captain ran it aground at Five Pound Island in Gloucester's inner harbor, in full sight of the residents of the early colonial settlement. At the time, Gloucester, a fishing and farming community, had roughly 4,000 residents. What would follow would be the worst day in the career of the British Royal Navy Captain John Lindsay, and that's spelled L-I-N-Z-E-E, who suffered an embarrassing loss at the helm of the 14-gun British sloop of war. When the British attacked the settlement and later attempted to burn it to the ground, the Gloucester militia, led by Captains Joseph Foster and Bradbury Sanders, opened fire. Two Gloucester men, Peter Lurvy and Benjamin Rowe, were killed in the day-long battle. But the British would have far higher casualties, with the deaths of more than 30 men among their other losses. Although this battle has been called a footnote in history, its importance is paramount because the realities of the skirmish led to the creation of the U.S. Navy on October 13, 1775, by the Second Continental Congress, just months after the creation of the U.S. Army on June 14, 1775, in the wake of the battles of Lexington and Concord. The date, June 14th, later became known as Flag Day. In the fall of 1775, it is clear that to win a war against the British, the Continental Congress would have to form a navy according to the American Battlefield Trust. Members of the Cape Ann chapter of the National Society of Daughters of the American Revolution know the battle well, having erected a plaque dedicated in memory of the Gloucester Patriots of the American Revolution. The plaque was installed on a boulder at the Fort Neighborhood Playground in honor of Gloucester's 400th anniversary the year before, and also as a lead into the 250th anniversary of the American Revolution. Our chapter is very excited about the event because it educates more people about Gloucester's early role in the Revolution, said Sandy Barry, regent of the Cape Ann chapter. Among the descendants of the colonial militia is Lynn Doyle Parisi, an 11th generation direct descendant of Peter Lurvy. Her mother's name was Eleanor Lurvy. He had joined the militia only 3 months earlier in April 1775. He had small children, and he was 35 years old, Parisi said. Lurvy was mortally wounded, as was Benjamin Rowe, but we don't know where they are buried. At the time, Lurvy lived in the common settlement, now known as Dogtown. It's not likely that the body would have been transported that distance, and it's believed that likely he and Rowe were buried at the First Parish Cemetery off Centennial Avenue, Gloucester's only public cemetery at the time. There are many descendants of people interred at First Parish Cemetery who are unaware of their relationship to these Gloucester colonial settlers, Parisi said. The information is not passed down. It is said it goes away in three generations. If you are not talking to your grandchildren, the story will not be passed along. The late Gloucester historian Joe Garland, also a descendant of the Gloucester rebels, wrote the 1975 book Guns Off Gloucester and the 2006 book The Fish and the Falcon, Gloucester's Resolute Role in America's Fight for Freedom, which includes details about the fishing town that took on the crown and further highlights Gloucester's role in the Revolution. State Senate Minority Leader Bruce Tarr took part in last year's Battle of Bunker Hill and will take part in the Battle of Gloucester as part of the Lexington Company of Minutemen. He is a descendant of Jabez Tarr, a 15-year-old who was among the Gloucester colonists who fought at Bunker Hill. The Gloucester lawmaker is also among the many Gloucester residents who have grown up hearing stories about their colonial descendants. Janet Foster Marshall is a direct descendant of Captain Joseph Foster, who later became a colonel in the Massachusetts militia. At the time of the Battle of Gloucester, Foster was a sea captain and a leader of the local militia that took on the British invaders. She recalled the first reenactment in 1975 on the 200th anniversary of the battle. She was 21, and her father took part in the event. I remember that well. My father had a sword and a tri-cornered hat, and he held his sword up and yelled, "Charge!" she said. The event was held right on the beach, on Pavilion Beach. Marshall's a fifth-generation member of the National Society of the Daughters of the American Revolution. She serves as historian and recording secretary for the Cape Ann chapter. When Garland, 1922 to 2011, was researching his first book about the battle, Marshall recalled how her parents provided the author with a lot of information. On Saturday, June 20th at 3:15 p.m., Marshall will speak at the reenactment from the Welcome Center porch at Stage Ford Park. Last Sunday, she was invited to participate in Charlestown's Bunker Hill Day parade as a descendant of another colonial figure, Moses Lufkin. During the 2018 reenactment of the Battle of Gloucester, Marshall met George Lindsay, a direct descendant of Captain Lindsay, who narrated the event. He is distantly related to J. Lindsay Coolidge, a local philanthropist who moved to Gloucester decades ago. While George Lindsay knows a great deal about his British-born ancestor, Coolidge's knowledge is more distant. If you look at the family tree, it goes horizontal for a while, said Coolidge, who noted that he was named after an uncle but had no further information. The Battle of Gloucester was not Captain Lindsay's first naval conflict with colonial rebels. George Lindsay, who runs a historic inn in Marion, talked about how John Lindsay was 15 years old and began training with Captain Samuel Hood, a British Navy admiral and viscount who mentored the young man. Lindsay then came to the United States in 1768 to do revenue patrol on the British frigate Beaver stationed in Newport, he said. They were doing revenue patrol and inspecting merchant vehicle vessels, looking over bills of lading because the British were charging taxes on the cargo, and if misreported, they were smuggling, and cargo would be confiscated and the vessel taken over, George Lindsay said. In 1772, a tender under Captain Lindsay's command, the Gaspee, was launched from the Beaver in pursuit of suspected illegal traders, but the tender ran aground in the shallows. A series of events occurred, investigations and an incident related to a witness, which even led to the civil arrest of Lindsay, who was later released. A few years later, Captain Lindsay would be patrolling the waters of Boston, which led waters north of Boston, which led to the Battle of Gloucester. Visiting Science Central, Senator Tarr pushing for program statewide. It's written by Bobby Grady. Representative from the state, city, and a local nonprofit took a tour of the O'Malley Innovation Middle School's Science Central to see the Education Senate Minority Leader Bruce Tarr Gloucester is advocating for statewide. Science Central is composed of five laboratory and workshop spaces where middle schoolers and occasionally elementary school pupils get the opportunity to learn and explore science, technology, engineering, math, and more using industry standard equipment. The group, including Senator Tarr, State Representative Drew Tarr, a Democrat of Gloucester, and members of the State Massachusetts Life Sciences Center and the Gloucester Education Foundation, and several local and school officials witnessed fourth graders from West Parish Elementary School work in the lab. Students honed their fine motor skills while learning about bees and the honeycomb patterns they create, dissected fruits, and examined them under microscopes, while the group heard from the staff that facilitates the learning. Amy Donnelly, Gloucester Public Schools Science Coordinator for grades 3 through 8, said Science Central acts as a hub for all middle school classes by incorporating not only science and math, but art, design, and 3D printing as well. Students leave here with a passion for investigation, a passion for science, and an excitement about learning in a hands-on way, Donnelly said. One of the units she highlighted was 6th grade frog dissection and how it ties into the core science curriculum. The students are learning about cells in class, looking at models of cells, and then they come down to the lab and we integrate the use of microscopes to look at cheek cells and prepare slides, Donnelly said. Then they go back to the classroom and they learn about the tissues and organ systems and come back to the lab for frog dissection. Many of the officials also recognize the Gloucester Education Foundation, which has helped fund Science Central staff members, and the Massachusetts Life Sciences Center, which has invested in the Gloucester elementary, middle, and high schools, including $150,000 over the past 10 years for Science Central equipment. Gloucester is a success story, an example of one of the many hundreds of schools the Mass Life Sciences Center has invested in across the state, said Executive Vice President of Educational Partnerships and Workforce Investments, Ryan Mudawar. We really care about schools and help deliver curriculum the way it was meant to be delivered. Senator Tarr has filed legislation to help school districts across the state mimic what the middle school has accomplished. The legislation, co-sponsored by late State Representative Ann Margaret Fronte of Gloucester and State Senator Michael O. Moore, Democrat of Millbury, aims to create the Middle School Innovation Fund, which will be used for grants that support curriculum development and purchase materials for middle schools. Late last year, the State Senate's Joint Committee on Education voted favorably on the bill. It is now before the Senate's Ways and Means Committee. In addition to the legislation, Senator Tarr has also secured $160,000 of state funding for Science Central in recent years to help pay for equipment and capital improvements. Fiesta looks to sports to involve youth. It's run by Gail McCarthy. The St. Peter's Fiesta Committee continues to find ways to involve local youth in St. Peter's Fiesta activities. This year, Fiesta begins June 15th. With the novena to St. Peter and ends June 28th with the closing procession of the statue of St. Peter. Two events that take place the week before the launch of Fiesta have been evolving in recent years. One is a youth ball hockey tournament, now in its third year, and the other is a youth soccer tournament, now in its second year. The winners of both will be recognized on the evening of Sunday, June 28th, when all Fiesta sporting awards are presented on the altar. The ball hockey tournament opens Friday, June 19th at 10 a.m. and will involve third to fifth graders. There are four teams, one for each elementary school with about 16 children per team. Each game runs about 12 minutes. This year, the ball hockey trophy will be named in honor of Christopher Daly, a Gloucester High graduate and co-captain of the Gloucester High hockey team who died after a wrong-way driver hit the car in which he and others were traveling on the A. Piatt Andrew Bridge last June. Organizers reach out to the high school hockey captains and hockey seniors to coach the tournament teams, and Daly was among the student athletes who helped out last year, just weeks before his death. David Levi, a St. Peter Fiesta committee member, said the ball hockey tournament takes place at the Young Legends Ball Hockey Rink at Stage Ford Park off Huff Avenue. The nonprofit Young Legends organization assists with many elements of this tournament, along with school resource officer Brendan Ciparini. It was a success from the beginning, LeVay said. The teams are put together by the elementary school, which promotes that neighborhood feeling. The first year, Beeman won the tournament, and last year, West Parish Elementary, coached by Daly, won the tournament. The kids play their hearts out, said LeVay. Each team in a round robin, we break for lunch and have pizza. After lunch, the first place and fourth place teams play each other, and the second and third place teams play, followed by the final game between the final two teams. Decades ago, there was a youth soccer tournament and 3-on-3 youth basketball tournament, but both fizzled out. Now these new efforts are working to engage with more children. Hockey is just so big in Gloucester, it seemed a great way to involve the local youth, LeVay said. Soccer in year two. Up next on Saturday, June 20th, the youth soccer tournament will begin at 8 a.m. on the fields at the Magnolia Woods Recreation Area, 474 Western Avenue. Giuseppe Joe D'Amico, a member of the Fiesta Committee, said this year the participants will be players in the G4 level of Fisherman Youth Soccer with four teams. The first year of the tournament, participants came from the G2 level with four teams. This is an attempt to do something similar to what they did years ago when David did the ball hockey. I thought we should bring back soccer, D'Amico said. The Fisherman Youth Soccer Organization helped to make the tournament happen. Hopefully next year we can grow this effort, D'Amico said. It was a great event last year and we received good feedback. All the kids had smiles on their faces. It was a fun little mini tournament. They play each other once and then the two top teams play for the championship. And the winning team will receive an award as well during the sporting events award ceremony at the St. Peter's altar. This is about the kids and the community, D'Amico said. We have the greasy pole and seine boat competitions for adults, and we wanted more for the kids. $180,000 gift to support Peer Recovery Center. It's run by Stephen Hagen. Rockport. Grant money for any organization is a good thing. For the Rockport-based CCB Foundation, a recent $180,000 grant from the Woburn-based Cummings Foundation issued is a very good thing. The award is to be funded over a three-year period. CCB Foundation's mission is to support people as they may achieve and maintain long-term recovery by offering support for transitional support services and programs. The money will help finance the activities on Cape Ann of the Core Peer Recovery and Resources Center in Gloucester. CCB Foundation is so pleased to receive this grant and plans to use it towards continued operations and expansion of the Core Peer Recovery and Resource Center. Colleen Bullard, president of CCB Foundation, said, Bullard said the Core Peer Recovery and Resource Center provides a wide range of free programs and services to not only support those working on their recovery from substance use disorder, but also to support their families and loved ones who are often impacted by the disease. She said CORE is a stigma and judgment-free peer-to-peer recovery space that offers long-term supports to adults 18 and older who are recovering from substance use problems. In addition, Bullard said CORE provides fellowship and the opportunity to belong to a community of peers interested in supporting each other in their recovery journeys. Markey calls on Moulton to release tax returns. It's written by Christian Wade, Boston. Incumbent U.S. Senator Ed Markey is accusing challenger Seth Moulton of trying to shield his income by delaying the release of his and his wife's income tax returns until a few weeks before the Democratic primary. Markey, who is seeking another six-year term, released copies of his 2025 federal and state tax returns Tuesday, which showed he took home $250,000 in adjusted gross income in the previous tax year, including $145,000 from his Senate salary. He gave $8,850 to charity last year, the filing show. But Markey's campaign called on Moulton to disclose his finances in the high-profile Senate race, criticizing the six-term congressman for requesting extensions to file his federal and state income tax returns and a required annual financial disclosure to Congress. What is Congressman Moulton hiding? Markey campaign manager Cam Charbonnier said in a prepared statement, financial transparency for senators is not a choice. It's a responsibility that comes with asking for the public's trust. Congressman Moulton should release his taxes and personal financial disclosure now. Markey's campaign pointed out that Moulton's 90-day extension for filing his financial disclosure pushes the public release of the report to August 13th, possibly 2 weeks after mail-in voting has begun in the Democratic primary. The public should not have to wait until after voting has already begun to see basic information about their candidates' finances. The statement noted that that previous financial disclosures by Moulton showed his financial portfolio has grown substantially and has included investments in private companies, venture-style funds, and exclusive investment opportunities unavailable to most Americans, allegedly. Moulton and his wife Liz recently bought a $3.1 million home in Marblehead. In a statement, Moulton's campaign said the congressman is fully committed to absolute transparency and will release his 2025 tax returns as soon as they are finalized and well before the primary election, the statement said. Not to be outdone, Moulton's campaign called on Markey, who is 79, and other candidates in the race to release their health and medical records. As candidates for the U.S. Senate, each is asking voters for a six-year term. Moulton's campaign said, we believe it's important for voters to know that every candidate is up to the challenge. Seth is prepared to release his health and medical records and hopes that every other candidate is willing to do the same. The Salem Democrat has framed his campaign around the need for generational change in Washington, D.C., which continues to loom over the national party after former President Joe Biden's embarrassing exit from the 2024 presidential race. A recent Emerson poll shows Markey with a 5-point lead over Moulton, with about 30% of voters still undecided. The Democratic primary will be held September 1st. The winner will face Republican John Deaton, a cryptocurrency attorney and advocate making his second run for the U.S. Senate. Local and state officials celebrate Larkin Dam's removal. It's written by Dave Rogers, Newbury. Local and state officials gathered Thursday where the Larkin Dam had once restricted the Parker River to celebrate its removal after several years of effort. Since 2022, state, federal, town, and nonprofit partners invested $1.8 million to remove the aging structure and restore the river. The project, completed about 6 months ago, was part of a decades-long effort to restore the Parker River and marks a major milestone for river health, public safety, and climate resilience, reconnecting more than a mile of upstream habitat for migratory and resident fish while reducing flood risks, according to officials. Projects like the Larkin Dam removal remind us that conservation is often most successful when communities, agencies, and nonprofit partners work together toward a common goal, said Newbury Conservation Agent Mason Farrick. The ecological benefits of restoring a free-flowing river will be felt for generations, and we hope this project encourages other communities to explore the opportunities to remove obsolete barriers and reconnect critical habitat. The town, which owned the dam, had long recognized that the structure was slowly deteriorating and was a barrier to migratory fish passage. Removal of the dam restores access to nearly 8 river miles and over 120 acres of habitat for migratory fish, including river herring, sea lamprey, American eel, and sea run brook trout. Migratory fish rely on free-flowing rivers to complete their life cycle, moving between the ocean and freshwater rivers and streams to reproduce. While the previous dam had a fish ladder, it was old and ineffective, limiting passage of fish during their migration. The project also restored natural processes of the river, improved water quality, and reduced local flood risk by eliminating an obsolete structure that had long constrained the river, according to state officials. Restoring free-flowing rivers is one of the most effective actions we can take to strengthen biodiversity and climate resilience in Massachusetts, said Department of Fish and Game Commissioner Tom O'Shea. By removing the Larkin Dam, we're reopening habitat for native fish, revitalizing the Parker River ecosystem, and advancing the Commonwealth's commitment to safeguarding fish and wildlife and the habitats they depend on. Officials cut a ceremonial ribbon and provided guided walks to view the newly restored river channel. Thanks so much for listening. It's a great pleasure to read for you. Please be sure to join us again tomorrow for another edition of the Gloucester Daily Times, and have a great evening.
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5: Here's the forecast for the Boston and South Shore area on the Talking Information Center from the National Weather Service. For today, sunny temperatures in the lower 80s, partly cloudy overnight, temperatures down near 60. Partly sunny on Thursday, could see a pop-up thunderstorm or shower with temperatures in the upper 70s. The sun rose this morning at 5:07, sitting at 8:24 this evening. 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
1: 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Framingham.
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9: Hello, this is Kathleen, and today, Wednesday, June 17th, I'll be reading to you from the daily news of Newburyport. Council expected to vote on budget by Matt Petrie, Newburyport. With roughly 48 hours before the City Council is expected to vote on the city's proposed fiscal 2027 budget, councilors gathered Monday for a final budget workshop that included recently suggested reductions and costs. Ward 6 City Councilor Mary DeLay and Ward 5 City Councilor Lisa Medina Smith presented a PowerPoint presentation outlining their desire to create about $350,000 to $400,000 in excess levy capacity by offering proposed reductions totaling $441,600. Our whole idea here is to try and cut more out of budget to create some excess capacity to put us in a better financial position for next year, DeLay said. Excess levy capacity is the difference between the levy limit, which is the total amount that can be raised under taxation under the limitations of Proposition 2.5, and the tax levy, which is the actual amount raised by taxation in any given year. The proposed general fund expenditures in fiscal 2027 budget are $93.5 million, a $3.8 million, 4.4% increase over the revised fiscal 2026 budget expenditures of $89.7 million. The total projected general fund revenue is $95,941,849, with projected enterprise funds of $15,815,847, resulting in a total fiscal 2027 budget of $111,756,696. As presented, the budget would offer no excess levy capacity, a point of concern for Smith and DeLay, noting that they are aware of the cost pressures like health insurance, general fund wages, and snow and ice removal that could result in the need for more than $3 million in increase to fund fiscal 2028 budget. If we have $400,000 in excess capacity, then our ability next year we can actually raise closer to $2.8 million, which would help us close this budget gap, DeLay said. While a large chunk of the proposed reductions come from reducing funds for purchases of services among various departments, a few recommendations included cutting wages for staff. One individual the counselors recommended take a pay cut was recently hired mayoral chief of staff Sean Fenn. Fenn began in March with a contracted salary of $107,823. Now, Smith and Delay are recommending that salary be bumped down $5,000 to $102,823. A department head still in the midst of his first year on the job was also recommended for a reduction, as it was suggested that Human Resources Director Stephen Crowley's salary be reduced $4,000 from $110,519 to $106,519. DPS Director Kim Turner would see $20,000 reduced from her salary, coming out of the Office of Planning and Development. However, Smith assured the intent is not to reduce Turner's salary, but instead to change where that $20,000 is coming from. There is no intention to cut the DPS director's salary, Smith said Tuesday. The intention is to continue funding portions of the DPS director's salary from the Water Enterprise Fund, and a portion of it was from the Sewer Enterprise Fund, like it was done in fiscal year 26. Our belief is that we should continue using that because it is still in line with the purview of the DPS director. Regarding the other two positions, Smith stressed that they were only the early suggestions and that she is still gathering information that could change her thought processes. We still need to contemplate any new information that we have, and I will say I am of the position that I don't want anyone to have a salary reduction as a result of any of these costs, Smith said. If they've been promised a certain salary level, we want to keep that level if we can. Mayor Sean Reardon appeared unaware of the proposed salary cuts, sharing that throughout the budget process, his administration received 255 documented questions related to the budget, largely from new city councilors, and that virtually every one of them had been answered. In addition, there were daily email exchanges and hundreds of other conversations and follow-up questions throughout the process, Reardon said. In comparison, he said he was disappointed at how little communication there was from the councilors ahead of their presentation and the lack of time his administration had to review the proposals to be able to speak on them. We were not given a digital copy of the presentation and only obtained a scanned paper copy after the meeting through another counselor, Reardon said. Given the extensive communication that had taken place throughout the budget season, I was surprised by that approach. Reardon said the proposed $441,600 in cuts put forward by Delay and Smith would have a devastating impact on several city departments, including police, school, DPS, finance, to name a few, and the services they provide to residents. Our team is currently preparing a detailed response to each of the proposed reductions, outlining operational consequences and service impacts, Reardon said. We intend to share that information with the City Council and will make it available to the press once it has been distributed. He took particular exception to the proposed personnel salary cuts. These are talented professionals who were recruited this year to help lead key areas of city government and have already made significant contributions to our organization, Reardon said. Their compensation was negotiated in good faith. Each of these employees has spent countless hours responding to questions, preparing information, helping develop a responsible budget. Targeting those positions in this way sends the wrong message and fails to recognize the value that they bring to the city and the residents we serve. Reardon did praise the city council's work throughout the process. Budget and Finance Chair Sharif Zeid and Council President Heather Shand have done an excellent job keeping discussions focused and moving the budget process forward. We have a strong, engaged council that has dedicated many hours to reviewing nearly 100 million municipal and school budget. He also thanked city employees for all of their work. Our employees have spent countless hours preparing information, answering questions, attending hearings, and providing transparency throughout this process, Reardon said. While disagreements are inevitable, I believe it is important that we respect the time, expertise, and dedication of the public servants who work every day to deliver services to our residents. That work deserves recognition, and I am proud of how our team has responded to the budget reseason. Reardon was not the only official unaware of DeLay and Smith's cost-saving presentation. Ward 2 City Councilor Stephanie Niketic said Zeid had requested his fellow councilors come with ideas, but she was a bit surprised by the scope of what was presented by DeLay and Smith. It was expected that councilors would come with budget-cutting ideas, but that presentation and that sort of joint number of cuts wasn't something I expected, Niketic said. Still, Niketic said the presentation marked an improvement in communication, because in past years, these types of suggestions have come up the night of the budget hearing, Niketic said. Smith said she knows that the proposed reductions risked causing friction with the administration, but that only the goal is to continue looking out for the city's future. We're going into a tougher year next year, and I want to make sure we have flexibility, Smith said. I'm still looking forward to learning more from the administration to see if there are certain things that we could potentially consider for removing for our list or reconsidering what the reduction is, if they have more information that we should consider. Celebrating Juneteenth together. Amesbury, Newburyport will host events on Friday by Caitlin D. Amesbury. Juneteenth is right around the corner, and organizations in Amesbury and Newburyport are collaborating to host a celebration in honor of the holiday on Friday. Juneteenth is a national holiday that commemorates June 19, 1865, when the Union Army made its way into Galveston, Texas, under the leadership of General Gordon Granger, and he announced to the people of Texas that all enslaved African Americans were free, according to the National Museum of African American History and Culture. This year is the first time that the YWCA of Greater Newburyport and the Amesbury Racial and Social Justice Group are working together to host a celebration that includes both of their communities. Previously, both Newburyport and Amesbury have held Juneteenth events, but this year, the two communities decided to band together. This collaboration was made easier because Kate Slater, Executive Director of the YWCA of Greater Newburyport, is also a member of the Amesbury Racial and Social Justice Group. According to Claire Killian, the lead organizer of the Amesbury Racial and Social Justice Group, this is her group's first year running a Juneteenth event in Amesbury. Killian said the decision to work with the YWCA and make the event a multi-community one was a no-brainer. Kate and I have always been looking for more ways to collaborate with the YWCA since she became the executive director, and so building upon the success of the Juneteenth event last year, we were like, we have more infrastructure this year. More community partners. Let's collaborate with the YWCA. they also already do an event. Let's just do one together to hopefully maximize the impact, she said. The event, which is sponsored by the Amesbury Cultural Council, will start in Newburyport at noon with a free community swim at the YWCA pool, marking the beginning of the celebration. Anyone is welcome to come, any number of kiddos, until we reach capacity, Slater said. Then starting at 2 p.m., the official Juneteenth flag will be raised in front of Newburyport City Hall, and multiple local figures will speak, including Newburyport Mayor Sean Reardon. Following those remarks, the day will continue at the YWCA, where there will be community tabling, henna face painting, an ice cream social, and more. It is a super family-friendly open community celebration, and it's all free. And it's a great chance to learn about the holiday, to see organizations in doing the community that are doing really important, critical social justice work, and to connect with each other and to connect with the community, Slater said. Following the festivities in Newburyport, which will wrap up around 4 p.m., those interested can make their way over to Amesbury, where the second half of the event will begin, starting at 5 p.m. at Bear Wolf Brewing. At Bear Wolf, there will be remarks made by Amesbury Mayor Cassandra Gove, District 2 City Councilor Claudel Federic, and Killian. There will also be live music played by the band Harsh and barbecue from Scarlet Fire Barbecue. While the entirety of the Juneteenth celebration is free, Slater said there is a suggested donation for those who attend that will go towards valuable local resources. I think it's really important to know that every penny of the proceeds that come from the donations during the day, we are allocating to two resources in the North Shore that do really critical work, she said. One is Merrimack Valley Black and Brown Voices, which provides immediate need, food, medical supplies, and support. Then we're also providing it to Brothers in Arms Men's Reflection Circle, which does work around mental health support and emotional well-being with men in the Merrimack Valley. Slater said she hopes the event is well attended and that the community comes out in full force to recognize the holiday. I hope that people show up in droves. I think that something that's really important is that we create the space for celebration and commemoration. But it's up to the community to decide how they show up, she said. Similarly, Killian encouraged community members to stop by and interact with new people while also learning about and celebrating Juneteenth. If anyone is at all curious about what is going on, it's going to be super fun. I think the weather looks nice and we just encourage people to pop by and meet one another in your community that you don't already know, she said. Keep Up the Fight Against ALS, As I See It, by William Lambers. I first learned about the disease amyotrophic lateral sclerosis when I was a kid. This was because I saw the story of baseball star Lou Gehrig. I knew ALS as Lou Gehrig's disease. Gehrig was one of the greatest baseball players of all time, a star hitter with the New York Yankees during the 1920s and 1930s. He put up big numbers with a career batting average of .340 and 1,995 runs batted in. Gehrig hit 47 home runs on the famous 1927 Yankees team, one of the greatest ever. Six times Gehrig was on the World Series winning team with the Yankees. But suddenly, Gehrig began having trouble playing the game he loved. At the end of the 1938 season, he felt very tired, What might have been fatigue or just a few bad days became something more serious by the start of the 1939 season. Garrick was not only tired, but had trouble playing the game he once dominated. Eventually, Garrick removed himself from the Yankees lineup, ending his consecutive games played streak at 2,130. After a trip to the Mayo Clinic with his wife, Eleanor, Garrick was diagnosed with ALS. At that time, hardly anyone had heard of this disease. For Garrick, ALS ended his career, and within 2 years, he tragically passed away. ALS weakens the muscles needed to move, speak, eat, and breathe. It gets worse over time. The disease is fatal with no cure. There are treatments today that can slow down the disease. Research continues into improving these treatments and hopefully finding a cure. Patients and families afflicted with ALS need our support, as coping with this disease and trying to slow it down is a major challenge. The caregivers for ALS families have a massive task, caring for their loved ones. I am reminded of something Eleanor Garrick did even long after her husband had passed away from ALS. Ask Congress to support research into ALS to stop the dreaded disease. Mrs. Garrick even testified before Congress about funding for treatments and finding a cure. This is something everyone can do to remind their elected officials that we need to help ALS patients and families to find a cure. As little as 8 to 12 people contacting their representatives in Congress can make an issue like ALS research a priority. After reading on the ALS Association website that there have been proposed funding and workforce cuts to the National Institutes of Health and Centers for Disease Control, it becomes more vital for your activism. The ALS Association says, let's be clear, cutting funding or staff at these agencies will slow the path to better treatments and a cure. If enough people speak out, we can get elected officials to support the fight against ALS. Improving treatments and finding a cure requires both the public and the government to be involved. Recently, Major League Baseball cities all held Lou Gehrig Day, building support for ALS research. I watched the Cincinnati Reds event, and it was inspiring as there was a big crowd carrying a banner saying, Cincinnati versus ALS. 27-year Hannah Browerman, who was recently diagnosed with ALS, throughout the first pitch. Anna, a graduate of my alma mater, Mount St. Joseph University, is a wonderful person who has always helped others as her way of life. She works for Meals on Wheels, feeding senior citizens. Anna has rallied the community against ALS with the Hope for Hannah group on Facebook. We can show support for Hannah and for others who need to get it through ALS. The disease impacts at least 35,000 people across the country, and it can strike anywhere and to anyone. You can donate to charities like the ALS Association and urge your elected officials to fund disease research. There is hope for improving ALS treatments. We can help ALS patients fight off this disease longer while working on getting a cure. It could happen. Let's give it a chance by keeping up the fight against ALS. William Lambers is an author who partnered with the UN World Food Program on the book Ending World Hunger. His writings have been published by The Washington Post, Newsweek, and History News Network. COA leader discusses what would happen if outreach position is cut by Matt Petrie, Newburyport. as city councilors discussed the proposed fiscal 2027 budget during Monday's final workshop. Council on Aging Director Sarah Landry discussed her threatened outreach specialist position and how she will be deploying another city employee to fill some of those responsibilities. Current COA outreach specialist Ann Freeman's position is on the chopping block in the proposed 2027 budget. Freeman receives a salary of $58,137. An outreach specialist connects an organization with its community target audience or stakeholders. Should the budget be approved in its current form, the COA would see a $36,168 cut, but its staff would receive raises ranging between just over $1,000 and just under $7,000. The proposed general fund expenditures in the fiscal 2027 budget are $93.5 million, a 3.8 million, 4.24% increase over the revised fiscal 2026 budget expenditures of $89.7 million. The total projected general fund revenue is $95,941,168 cut, but its staff would receive raises ranging between just over $1,000 and just under $7,000. The proposed general fund expenditures in the fiscal 2027 budget are $93.5 million, a $3.8 million, 4.2%

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0: nothing but praise for Freeman. Anne has been an incredible ascent for Senior Center, Landry said. He's passionate. He's dedicated. He's always thinking of our seniors. Should the budget pass as planned, Freeman's responsibilities would shift to Newburyport Youth and Recreation Services Coordinator Trish Boateng. Mayor Sean Reardon said previously that Boateng has already been working with the seniors. By integrating those responsibilities in the position on a permanent basis, we believe we can maintain and in some areas enhance the level of support and resources available to Newburyport's older adults while continuing to meet the needs of residents across generations, Reardon said in a past statement. During the workshop, Landry was asked what services will be continued and what ones might be lost, with Landry first addressing the goals for Boateng. The goal would be to have the supportive services coordinator cover more of a clinical needs of meeting one-on-one with seniors in the community, Landry said. So going forward, we're looking in setting up 3 days a week of on-site services where she would be present to help people with referrals, finding supports, making connections, those type of things. She said that services may be lost would be outreach visits at assisted housing areas and others. Unless she could fit it into her schedule, Landry said. One of Landry's goals going forward is to make sure that the outreach office is more accessible, noting it will be moved from the second floor to the first floor main office. I want to make sure that people know when she is in the building, Landry said. He acknowledged that while Boateng may be qualified, she will not instantly be able to make up for the loss of Freeman's years of relationships. That takes time and effort, Landry said. She stressed that the COA is ready to continue providing the experience seniors have grown accustomed to. We will think outside the box, and that's something that I've been really good at in a loss of a position, to try to make sure that we don't allow people to fall through the cracks, Landry said. The vote on the budget is set for Wednesday, June 17th at 6 p.m. Thank you so much for listening, and I hope you all have a safe and well day.
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3: You are listening to the Talking Information Center. My name is Jean. Today's date is June 17th, and I'll be reading from the Providence Journal. Food Fight. 8 years after planners first envisioned bringing permanent food service and public restrooms to 195 District Park, a 3,000-square-foot pavilion opens this month. Amid criticism from some nearby restaurants that taxpayers are funding an operation that is competing with dozens of private businesses. The pavilion project, first estimated to cost $4 million, jumped to $6 million by the time construction crews broke ground in 2024. The final price tag is $6.4 million, plus another $500,000 for new electrical service, drainage, and Wi-Fi in the 7-acre 195 District Park. The total cost of the park project, $6.9 million, is a 72.5% increase over the original estimated cost. Taxpayers are also on the hook for interest payments on the $4 million bond. The pavilion has public restrooms, office space, and a 2,200-square-foot restaurant with year-round service. If you look at the last couple of years, any construction anywhere, costs are through the roof, said Mark Crisafulli, who took over as chairman of the I-195 Redevelopment District Commission in early 2023. It's a real problem, he added, noting that original cost projections were made in 2019, long before the aftermath of pandemic that boosted construction prices nationwide. The I-195 Redevelopment District Commission is receiving another $3.6 million spread over 3 years from the Rhode Island Capital Improvement Fund to bridge the funding gap. That will pay for additional architectural and engineering costs, the installation of more security cameras, replacement of broken trash cans, and a $100,000 cushion for unexpected expenses. That boosts the original price tag to $7.6 million, nearly double the original estimates. The I-195 Commission should have stayed in its lane, said Robert Burke, owner of Pot Au Fou restaurant in downtown Providence since 1986, and a leading critic of the Pavilion Project. Its job is to find big companies, take over the parcels, provide lots of construction jobs, and lots of permanent jobs. That's what their mission is. They shouldn't be building any business with state money that directly competes with existing businesses. It's 100% state capitalism. The Hummel Report first detailed plans for the pavilion in a Sunday Providence Journal article in July 2022. Isle Brewers Guild won the concession contract for the pavilion. Co-owner Jeremy Duffy is calling the restaurant Guild PVD, a play on similar operations in Pawtucket and Warren. I was very jealous of beer gardens being produced in Boston, Duffy told the Hummel Report. Every great city has a beer garden, and Providence didn't have one, he said, adding that's how the Guild began operating out of temporary trailers on the park grounds in the aftermath of the pandemic. He declined to say how much he has spent to build out the Pavilion restaurant, which encompasses 2,200 square feet of the 3,500-square-foot building. He would only say, it is a significant investment. Duffy said Guild PVD plans to operate 7 days a week and has reached an agreement with Seven Stars Bakery to provide coffee and baked goods in the morning, served by Guild employees. Seven Stars will sell its product to Guild at a wholesale price, with a markup for the retail operation at the pavilion. The state gets a percentage of all sales. The Guild will serve lunch and dinner. The initial plan is to open from 7:30 a.m. until 8 p.m. Monday through Thursday, close at 9 or 10 p.m. Friday and Saturday, and at 6 p.m. Sunday. The operation is likely to scale back during the winter months. We don't know yet how it will look in the winter, Duffy said. We have great partners in District Park. Our goal is to maximize revenue, not only for the Guild, but my goal is to generate so much money that they get above market price for the real estate. The lease, awarded in July 2023, calls for Guild to pay $500 a month rent, plus 8% of beer sales and 4% of food sales to the I-195 Redevelopment District Commission, which estimates to be roughly $7,000 a month or $84,000 a year. It's a 5-year escalation lease with an option to renew for another 5. In the 9th and 10th year, the Guild would pay $1,000 per month in rent, plus $9,000 of beer and 4.5% of food sales. How did they arrive at those figures? Carolyn Shutkick, executive director of the I-195 Redevelopment District Commission, and Duffy said they don't remember specifics, only that lawyers for each side hammered out the details. We're very comfortable with the deal that we cut, Chrissa Foley said. We think it's important. There's a lot more at stake here than just having a little building. This is a central piece of what we're trying to build in the park. The Hummel Report contacted several commercial real estate brokers who said the rental agreement is a great deal because a private developer never would have spent more than $6 million on a building that size. They would need to charge much more for the lease to pay off the construction costs picked up by taxpayers. The I-195 Redevelopment District Commission sees it as a public investment in a high-visibility location. John Elkay owns 5 restaurants in downtown Providence with 200 employees and echoed the analysis of the commercial real estate brokers. When you're dealing with people who have never had to make a budget, and it's easy to print more money by raising taxes, there's no fiduciary responsibility, LK said. When the state is competing against us head to head, it's not a great situation because they have nothing to lose. Only we have something to lose. With a price tag of $6.4 million, the pavilion cost taxpayers $1,828 per square foot to build. The recently opened 212,000-square-foot life science building at 150 Richmond Street cost $778 per square foot and $1,021 per square foot for the pricier state laboratory portion. The building features advanced research and testing space, genome sequencing, infectious disease testing, and forensic environmental monitoring. Skunkick said it is not a fair comparison because larger buildings are more cost-effective. It's very hard to compare a small building to a large building on a square-foot basis because there are certain costs spread over a 200,000-square-foot building, like utility costs, site work costs, she said. For this tiny little building, there was a huge amount of site work to get all of that stuff in the middle of the park, Skunkick added. It's spread over 3,500 square feet, so obviously you're going to have a higher per square foot cost. Burke provided the Hummel report with a spreadsheet that shows 60 food service businesses within half a mile of the new pavilion. Skunkick told the Hummel report in 2022 and reiterated in an interview last month that a consultant hired by the district said the park should have permanent food service. Burke responded, "If they have a consultant who says that what this district needed more than anything else in the middle of 60 of the best restaurants in America was another restaurant, then that consultant was utterly incompetent or told by the commission what they wanted to hear." Crisafulli rejects Burke's assertion that the pavilion will compete with area restaurants, noting that nearly 2 million people visit the park annually. "We don't view it that way," Crisafulli said. "It's an arm's-length tenant that's there, so it's not like we're subsidizing them. It's the essence of free market and competition. They don't have a monopoly. We support all the restaurants around as well. The more people that come here, the more people activity here, the more commercial benefit that's going to be for everybody. And that's our mission. At the same time, we're not going to have a centerpiece in a critical park that over a million people visit out of deference to forcing them to go somewhere else," Crisafulli added. Burke countered, "Many of the other restaurant owners risked their life savings, mortgaged their homes, and borrowed from friends to build their business. Now they have to compete against the unlimited resources of the state of Rhode Island. That is so wrong on so many levels. The guy who's going to get a sandwich from the Guild might have gone to Jeff's." Juliana Fonseca owns Jeff's Superlative Sandwiches on South Main Street, a block from the pedestrian bridge and pavilion. She told the Hummel Report in 2022, "They're spending millions of dollars to put in, essentially, competition, or to pull away from already what's going on here. If someone can get something right there, they're not going to venture out. So that's what I see happening with this food pavilion. It's one-stop shopping. They go there, they don't have to go anywhere else. They don't even have to look anywhere else." The initial funding for the pavilion came from a bond approved by voters in an off-year special election in March 2021. Governor Gina Raimondo initially planned to fund the project through the state budget, then shifted gears and asked that it be included in a $74 million beach, clean water, and green bond that passed with 78% of the vote. Raimondo's staff offered this written description of the project: "Physical infrastructure at the district's parks, including an event stage, concessions, expanded utility services, restrooms, and trash receptacles, and capital projects in conjunction with adjacent properties." There was no mention of a restaurant or food pavilion. Question number two on the March 2021 special election ballot asked for $4 million for the park infrastructure. "Funds will be used to construct park infrastructure to enhance utilities, support park operations and programmings, and enable food and beverage service," the wording said. There was no description of year-round indoor sit-down dining service, which became part of the early discussion after the bond passed March 2nd. Many of the restaurant owners we spoke with said they voted for the bond, not knowing it would pay for a restaurant they'd eventually have to compete with. So how did the Guild get the pavilion contract, something Burke describes as a sweetheart deal? Shunnuck said the district put out a request for proposals in late 2022, and it was a competitive bid process. Burke notes that it was a 40-day procedure over Thanksgiving and Christmas, with a submission deadline on December 23rd, typically restaurant owners' busiest time of year. He asserts that the Guild had the inside track because it had been operating the beer garden for several years and had a relationship with the I-195 Redevelopment District Commission. Shunkek said the district held three informational sessions for interested operators, one in person and two virtual, met one-on-one with about 30 potential operators, and sent the RFP, request for proposal, directly to the Rhode Island Hospitality Association and the Providence-Warwick Convention and Visitors Bureau and asked them to share it with their network. Many of the restaurant owners we spoke with said they had no interest in bidding on the pavilion job. Brian Kingsford, who owns Bocaro on South Water Street, said, "I remember looking at the RFP. At the time, we were building Autra restaurant on South Main Street. The last thing I wanted to do was jump in on that. I also felt like it was a done deal." Sharon Steele is the longtime president of the Jewelry District Association, who attends virtually every meeting of the I-195 Redevelopment District Commission and has watched planning for the pavilion evolve. "I never wanted the pavilion to happen," she said, adding that using green bond money was misleading for the taxpayers. "You say open space. I say build out a park, not build on a park," she added. In the original concept, there was going to be seasonal kiosks that would offer three kinds of food. But there were things that could be moved around that wouldn't take up this much square footage, Steele said. She said the park needed restrooms, but she thought they should be in a corner of the public space. Steele added that Duffy did everyone a favor by operating the Guild right after the pandemic. "He showed up. He said what he was going to do. He attracted people. There was nothing here," Steele said. "In retrospect, the building design is attractive. One story and has a turf roof. The public bathrooms are there. But where did they put this thing? Right in the direct sign of the pedestrian bridge." Shunkek said the $6.4 million total for the building came after planners did some value engineering, the construction industry euphemism for cutting items out of a project to save money. "At the end of the day, there were things that we felt really important about that we didn't want to compromise on, like the ability to have a four-season use in the park," Shunkek said. In a follow-up email to the Hummel Report, she listed seven changes made to the original plan that saved a total of nearly $800,000. They include replacing a glass wall with doors and fixed windows, using a different type of decking for the roof, eliminating some unnecessary waterproofing, and reducing the number of benches around the building. But installing a green roof survived the cut. Shunkek said it is covered by sedum, a large, hardy, drought-tolerant, succulent plant. "It requires little maintenance once established. We do have a drip irrigation line for the green roof, which we are using now to establish the plants and can use as necessary in the future," she wrote. Shunkek added it improves stormwater management, saves energy, provides aesthetic benefits, and adds a habitat for birds, insects, and other wildlife. Final Link opens at Greenway by River. When Jane Sherman first started talking to city and state officials in 1993 about restoring the Woonasquatchet River and creating a greenway of parkland along its length, nobody believed it was possible. The river had been polluted by more than 150 years of industrial developments, its waters filled with garbage, and its bank choked by invasive plants. "Everybody thought it was crazy," Sherman recalled. "Really, they did." But Sherman, the founder of the Woonasquatchet River Watershed Council, was persistent. She and others with the nonprofit council were able to secure funds to turn a derelict mill complex off Manton Avenue into a community park with a fish ladder and playground. After Riverside Park was completed, other pieces slowly fell into place. Sherman, who was in the crowd June 15th for a ribbon cutting for the final link in the Woonasquatch River Greenway, a one-mile segment from Eagle Square to the Providence Place Mall, said the project has helped revitalize the surrounding area. "People now want to live in Olneyville rather than leaving the neighborhood," she said. The Greenway runs alongside the river from Water Place Park in Providence to Lyman Avenue in Johnston. It encompasses 7 miles of urban bike path, 7 parks, and 52 acres of green space. The mile-long stretch on Promenade Street and Kinsley Avenue was the only remaining portion of the Greenway without bike lanes separated from the road. To make way for the new bike path, Kinsley Avenue was converted to a one-way street, with travel moving eastbound toward the mall. A buffer of plants and trees separates the bike path from the road. Also, as part of the project, bioswales and other types of green infrastructure were built to capture stormwater runoff before it can reach the Woonasquatucket. The projects aim to reduce the flow of contaminants into the river and help control flooding caused by heavy rains. Kayak launches were also installed on the south side of the river at Eagle Street near the Steel Yard and on the north side at Leland Street close to the foundry. The $11.5 million Greenway project, a collaboration between the River Council and Providence, was funded through a mix of capital funds from the city, state bond money allocated through the Rhode Island Department of Environmental Management, and federal funds awarded through Congress and the U.S. Environmental Protection Agency. At the ceremony at Farm Fresh Rhode Island, which faces the improved portion of the Greenway, Mayor Brett Smiley and members of the state's congressional delegation talked about the positive impact of the Greenway on the quality of life of residents. "The overall goal of the project was larger than carving out a bike path," said Alicia Lerher, executive director of the River Council. "It wasn't just about creating a connection," she said. "It was improving the whole corridor, creating economic possibilities, enhancing the real wildlife corridor that we have here." DEM Director Terry Gray said the River Council has made the Woonasquatucket visible in a way that it wasn't before and connected people throughout the watershed. "That awareness leads to advocacy," he said. "That's what we're building for a sustainable future." Sherman had a more succinct assessment of the project and its effect on the river. "It's really wonderful," she said. Loma wins James Beard Award for Best New Bar. A Providence bar has taken home a prestigious James Beard Award in a national category. That's a first for Rhode Island. Loma was named Best New Bar at the 2026 James Beard Foundation Awards held at the Lyric Opera of Chicago on June 15th. The James Beard Awards are considered the Oscars of the dining world. Loma's achievement is a team win. Longtime Providence bartender Leisha Maldonado opened Loma with her partner Osman Cortave and his brother, Yufri Cortave. Maldona is Puerto Rican and the Cortaves are Guatemalan. Their roots are in every drink. "Opening Loma felt like betting on ourselves," Maldona said after receiving the award from hip-hop duo Killer Mike and LP, known as Run for the Jewels, as her partners at Loma and family members joined her on stage. Maldonado later called the win surreal. "I think I automatically started crying. It was an out-of-body experience for sure," she said in a backstage interview provided by the James Beard Foundation. They've put the focus on hospitality, serving a wide variety of featured drinks, low ABV cocktails or cocktails, and zero-proof drinks. The drinks are served with hand-cut ice. Maldonado and the Cortez have made Loma delicious, welcoming, and a bit exotic. It's in an intimate space at 112 Spruce Street on Federal Hill. It opened at the end of 2024, which was within the rules for Best New Bar. It was the first nomination for the team. "We come from humble roots, so it's something we couldn't have imagined," Maldonado said. The category celebrates a wine bar, beer bar, cocktail bar, or coffee bar that already demonstrates excellence in beverages, seems likely to make a significant impact in years to come, and demonstrates consistent excellence in the preparation of drinks, sourcing, service, hospitality, atmosphere, and operations. Over the last few months, Loma has been popping up at other notable bars across the country, sharing their hospitality and drinks. In the category of Best Chef Northeast, Derek Wagner of Providence's Nick's on Broadway was among the five finalists but missed out on receiving the top honor. It was Wagner's sixth nomination and second finalist appearance for Best Chef Northeast, but it wasn't to be. New Hampshire's Evan Hennessy of Stages in Dover won the award for his tasting menu. He serves just six people at a time in his kitchen in an old industrial building. His dishes demonstrate technique and use of local ingredients. He assembles them all in creative ways. Three Rhode Island chefs have won the regional Best Chef Northeast James Beard Award. In 2025, it went to Sky Hanyul Kim, chef at Gift Horse in Providence. In 2023, Sherry Pocknack won for her food at Sly Fox Den 2 restaurant in Charlestown. Al Forno's Johan Kilnien and the late George German won the award in 1993. New England also scored a win in the Outstanding Restaurateur category with the Daner Street Group, based in Portland, Maine, taking the top spot. The group includes restaurants such as Scale, Standard Baking, and 4th Street.
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4: Here's the forecast for the Boston and South Shore area on the Talking Information Center from the National Weather Service. For today, sunny, temperatures in the lower 80s, partly cloudy overnight, temperatures down near 60. Partly sunny on Thursday, could see a pop-up thunderstorm or shower with temperatures in the upper 70s. The sun rose this morning at 5:07, sitting at 8:24 this evening. Stay tuned for more heading your way next on the Talking Information Center.
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0: 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Framingham.
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7: Good day, everyone. This is Ed at the Talking Information Center of the Massachusetts Radio Network, bringing you articles from the National Interest magazine. We'll lead off this week with Henry Rogers' article entitled, What It Would Mean to the Houthis If They Lost Iranian Support. Henry Rogers is a student fellow at the New Lines Institute, a contributor to Middle East Policy Council, and a public affairs consultant with Washington AI Network. Ansar Allah, the Houthi movement, that's A-N-S-A-R, Allah, the Houthi movement, in Yemen has been a destabilizing force for decades, impeding stability, threatening global commerce, and fostering extremism. The group's unique imperative and constraints have made it highly resilient. However, despite its continued resilience, the group will be severely vulnerable following the 2026 war in Iran. The United States should facilitate this decline through burden sharing with regional partners and exploiting the group's fiscal vulnerabilities. Thus far in the Iran war, the Houthis have played a minor role, acting more as a threat than a weapon. If the ceasefire collapses, Iran could use the group to escalate the conflict, punishing the United States and the global economy further. Any threat to the global economy by the Houthis is likely to trigger retaliation by the United States and Israel, who will attempt to degrade their capabilities. However, any strikes will be largely ineffective due to the group's kinetic resilience. A central pillar of Houthi resilience is Iranian support. The group receives training, supplies, and funding from the Islamic Revolutionary Guard Corps, IRGC, interlocutors. This partnership has posed a formidable threat to both the Bab al-Mandeb Strait and the Strait of Hormuz. However, this is a waning partnership of necessity, upon which the Houthis have built a vulnerable financial network. With its patron likely to recede from an ineffective excess of resistance, the group will be forced to diversify its financial network, which is already reliant on a vulnerable cryptocurrency. To take advantage of the coming constraints and vulnerabilities of the Houthis, Washington should work with regional partners, namely Saudi Arabia and the internationally recognized Presidential Leadership Council, the PLC. The United States should take the lead on degrading the Houthis' illicit financial network while its partners tackle on-the-ground resilience. So let's look at Houthi resilience in Yemen. The Houthis' missile attack on Israel in March of 26 is emblematic of the group's resilience. Despite multiple campaigns by regional and global powers to weaken the group, it remains cohesive and has the offensive capabilities to join the largest regional conflict in the 21st century. The group's resilience stems from its topography, rentier resources, organizational structure, and fiscal vitality. The topography of northeast Yemen, the seat of Houthi power, is mountainous with deep valleys. The northern highlands and the Sarawat Mountains provide the group with strategic depth and natural fortifications. The valleys offer the group many locations to conduct ambushes against any invading force, while the rugged terrain provides cover from airstrikes. Yemen has two rentier resources, oil and its proximity to the Red Sea. Dear listeners, I'd like to go back to a word that I have never seen before, rentier. I just mentioned it. R-E-N-T-I-E-R. I looked it up. And rentier, a rentier state, like the Houthis, is a country that derives a substantial portion of its national revenue from renting, in parentheses, indigenous natural resources, like oil or gas, or strategic assets to external clients, rather than taxing its own citizens, labor, or domestic production. So they go for rentier. And Yemen has two of them, resources, oil in proximity to the Red Sea. The Houthis extract rent from the Red Sea, while the country's oil, located in its center, is controlled by local tribes and the Presidential Leadership Council. The Houthis derive value from their proximity to the maritime route, which has garnered them a powerful sponsor, Iran. The Shia theocracy has provided the Houthis with the majority of their high-end munitions, as well as funding and training. The training provided is not just for combat. It also encompasses honing the group's resilient organizational doctrine. It is important to stress that Iran supplies the group with weaponry and training, but the Houthis, for the most part, must generate their own income. The group smuggles weapons, enacts tolls on Red Sea shipping, and taxes the local population. To increase revenue, the group has increasingly been trading munitions to other non-state actors, including al-Shabaab and al-Qaeda in the Red Sea region. This illicit trade allows the Houthis to increase their income, intelligence, and influence on the waterway, an important aspect in their availability to menace the Red Sea and extract wealth from it. Attempting to circumvent the Houthis' kinetic resilience and constrain its income, the U.S. has levied sanctions against the organization for over a decade. The group, forced out of the global economy and reliant on its own means, built out an elusive fiscal network capable of sustaining its material needs. The network relies on difficult-to-crack cryptocurrencies to avoid sanctions. The Houthis' veiled fiscal network, which protects its diverse funding sources, allows the group to sustain its kinetic resilience. But why are the Houthis vulnerable? Their relationship with Iran bolsters the Houthis, but their current configuration is reliant on its patronage. Yemen is a very poor country. Its economy has been devastated by over a decade of civil war. In the current economic environment, the Houthis have limited domestic weapons development capacity, making Iranian weapons critical to their offensive posture. The majority of the group's high-end munitions, which it uses to menace Israel and the Red Sea, come from Iran. The Houthis have minimal weapons manufacturing capabilities beyond small drones. What it can manufacture relies on Iranian imports. In tandem with high-end munitions, Iran and its other proxy, Hezbollah, act as organizational guides, continually advising the highly resilient, decentralized command structure of the Houthis. Without these key facets, the Houthis will be vulnerable. With its access of resistance in ruins, Iran will not only pull resources away from the Houthis because the axis has been largely ineffective in providing Iran with security. It faces two core imperatives, the need to negotiate an end to the conflict and the need to address an economy in crisis. The first Iranian concessions in peace negotiations are likely to be those of lower value to the regime and of high value to the U.S. The axis of resistance fits this bill. The United States has an imperative to dismantle it, and supporting the group will likely not fit in the group, meaning the Houthis, will not likely fit into Iran's post-war defensive strategy. Iran's struggling finances will also limit its ability to support the Houthis. The Iranian economy has been shattered by decades of sanctions and recent bombing campaigns. If the IRGC is allocated less funding, its capability to smuggle munitions and parts into Yemen will be severely limited. Without support from its patron and its steady stream of materiel, the Houthis will need to rely far more on purchasing munitions from alternative sources. These transactions will likely be conducted with cryptocurrencies. The Houthis trade primarily in cryptocurrencies, favoring the stablecoin Tether, USDT, which allows them to launder profits, trade, and procure material. Unlike Bitcoin, Tether's issuers are identifiable and have complied with the U.S. government request to prosecute coins used for illicit activity, leaving the Houthis' finance vulnerable. With its material supply chain curbed and its finances weakened, the group will likely be drawn to Yemen's other rentier resources, oil. If the Houthis do not acquire other means of procuring weapons, they will be forced to forego their offensive capabilities, constraining them to a defensive posture in their mountains, heartland. Diversifying into Yemen's other rentier resources would likely help the group stabilize its finances. Yemen has considerable natural oil reserves, and while the civil war has degraded its production capability, they still provide a sizable income. The PLC and local tribes currently control Yemen's oil resources. The Southern Transitional Council, STC, another faction in Yemen's civil war, seized much of the country, including the oil fields, in late 25. However, in early 2026, Saudi Arabia backed the PLC in retaking the current territory, and the United Arab Emirates, the patron of STC, withdrew from the conflict. The key to these skirmishes was the topography. Yemen's oil fields are located in arid, plains, and flat-top plateaus. The open nature of these lands allowed Saudi airstrikes to degrade any STC capabilities in the region. With the group weakened, the PLC was able to reconquer lost territory, remove the STC from the conflict, and consolidate control. While the Houthis possess far greater capabilities than the STC, the conflict will once again come down to topography. The Houthis strive in the country's mountainous northeast, largely safe from airstrikes by great and regional powers. However, the country's oil fields lack this level of cover, and the Houthis have minimal air defense capabilities. Any conflict between the Houthis and the PLC outside of the mountains will likely favor the PLC when supported by Saudi air power. So how can the U.S. degrade the Houthi threat? The Houthis will be vulnerable following the Iran war, and the United States should act. It has a close ally in the region, one that is deeply invested and aligned on the issue, the Kingdom of Saudi Arabia. Riyadh has spent almost two decades attempting to minimize the Houthi threat, working with partners against the group and investing resources in Yemen. Its investments against the group have been effective for two reasons. First, Houthi resilience has been too strong, and the internationally recognized government coalition has been too fractured. Supplied by its patrons, the Houthis have been operating with high resilience, while the PLC has struggled to form a cohesive bulwark. The council has been a loose coalition, fractured and forced to compete with the Southern Transitional Council, the STC. In the wake of the 26th Iran war, this paradigm will likely be reshaped. The Houthis will be vulnerable, while the PLC has a greater capacity due to STC's marginalization. The United States should learn from previous campaigns against the Houthis and work with Saudi Arabia to support the PLC while degrading the group's economic capabilities. Previous air campaigns against the Houthis have been unsuccessful, and despite the degradation of Houthi offensive capabilities, topography of its heartland still makes any pure campaign ineffective. To effectively degrade Houthi capabilities, the United States should, 1. Strengthen intelligence sharing. The U.S. should expand its intelligence sharing with Saudi Arabia regarding the Houthis. While their command structure is highly durable, quality intelligence will heighten the efficacy of Saudi airstrikes over the country's arid plains and plateaus, severely degrading the group's capabilities. 2. Enhance partner support. To strengthen the flipped paradigm of the PLC and the Houthis, the United States must work with the Saudis to bolster the PLC. Saudi Arabia is highly motivated to curb the instability on its southern border, fueled by the Houthis, and by selling materiel to Saudi Arabia, the U.S. will allow a wealthy partner to foot the bill. 3. Place conditions on PLC support. U.S. support should be conditional on Saudi and PLC adherence to the international rules of war. Yemen has been racked by famine and devastated by civil war. Excessive damage to the civilian population or infrastructure could turn the international community against regional partners and minimize their strengths. To ensure this does not happen, the U.S. should make its support conditional. 4. Squeeze stablecoin usage. The U.S. should focus on the group's stablecoin transactions, seizing and freezing any group-affiliated coins. Further, leverage against the group's use of stablecoins will likely push it to use an alternative, alternatives which come with considerable downsides. Stablecoins without issuers are prone to sudden value loss, are difficult to use for transactions, and are publicly trackable. Traditional cryptocurrencies, on the other hand, are unpegged and highly volatile, making them a second-rate currency for conducting transactions. Disincentivizing the Houthis' use of Tether or any other issuer-identifiable stablecoin through working with issuers to freeze and seize coins will degrade the group's fiscal capability when it needs it the most. These recommendations are an acknowledgement that the Houthis' movement and an impediment to free trade and a driver of instability in the Red Sea region will be more vulnerable than it has been in years. The U.S. and its regional partners have an opportunity to curb the group, making meaningful progress towards stabilizing a key trade route area of Islamic extremist proliferation. While the Houthis will be vulnerable, the group is highly resourceful and adaptable, and any window of opportunity is limited. The U.S. does not adapt to the new strategic landscape. The Houthis certainly will. Next up from the National Interest magazine, author Scott Griffin writes, "Why the U.S. must respond to Georgia's crackdown on the press." Scott Griffin is the executive director of the International Press Institute, the global network of editors, publishers, and media executives for press freedom. From her prison cell in Georgia, journalist Nazia Amaglobili has become an unlikely symbol of the Georgian people's determined resistance to the rising tide of authoritarianism and a warning of what's at stake if the free world does not defend those fighting for democracy and liberty. Now, with recent changes in the Senate, Congress has the opportunity to revive legislation to hold Georgia's rulers to account while curtailing Tbilisi's growing ties with illiberal and authoritarian regimes, including China and Russia. In January of 2025, Emma Gawol-Billy became the first female journalist to be jailed in Georgia since the Soviet era. She was arrested following a minor altercation with a police chief during a crackdown on democratic protests and charged with, quote, attacking a police officer, a charge widely condemned as grossly disproportionate and politically motivated. In August of 25, following a high-profile trial that drew the attention of the world, Emma Gawol-Billy was sentenced to 2 years in prison after authorities downgraded the charge against her. Last month, Georgia's Supreme Court declined to hear her appeal of her conviction, effectively exhausting all domestic remedies to secure her release. Once known as a beacon of liberty and a leader of post-Soviet democratic reform in the South Caucasus, Georgia has in recent years been drawn back into the authoritarian orbit, becoming a poster child for democratic backsliding under the leadership of the Georgian Dream Party. Since coming to power in 2012, the Georgian Dream Party has taken unprecedented steps to dismantle Georgia's democratic institutions, as documented by the Organization for Security and Cooperation in Europe during a fact-finding mission last month. Key to the party's efforts to consolidate control has been restricting the space for critical independent voices that would serve as a check on their growing power through a combination of targeted violence, the introduction of Russian-style foreign agent laws, and economic pressure on the media. Emma Gawol-Billy's refusal to bend to the authorities' will has posed a major obstacle to Georgian Dream's efforts to consolidate power and dismantle Georgia's democratic institutions. Now it is up to the free world to support the Georgian people's democratic aspirations and defend the values and institutions at the heart of open societies, which includes a free and independent press. Targeted sanctions aimed at Georgian Dream officials who actively undermine Georgia's fundamental rights and freedoms, including the free flow of news and information, would be a strong first step in pulling Tbilisi back from the brink of full-blown authoritarianism. Last year, a bipartisan bill that would do just that stalled in Congress due to the opposition of then-Senator Mark Wayne Mullen, a Republican of Utah. With Mullen's departure from Congress to serve as Secretary of Homeland Security, Congress now has a fresh opportunity to pass the Megobare Act and finally hold Georgian Dream accountable for its anti-democratic actions, including targeting journalists. Sanctions would also create leverage the U.S. can use to secure her freedom and the release of hundreds of other political prisoners currently behind bars in Georgia. It's clear that personal sanctions like those of the Megobare Act would mandate are very effective in getting the attention of the Georgian Dream Party. The party's made its displeasure with the legislation loud and clear, calling it a deep state conspiracy. The need for a strong, independent media in Georgia is more important than ever, especially as Russian, Iranian, and Chinese influence machines ramp up their activities in the country. Congress must not waste this closing window of opportunity to stall Georgia's descent into authoritarianism by imposing real costs on those striking at the heart of the economy. There's still time to act, but not much. As Emma Gawol-Billy once wrote in a letter from prison, freedom is far more valuable than life, and it is at stake. Fight before it's too late. Next up, author Anna Rutunyan writes, What Washington Should Do About Armenia After Its Election. Our author is a recent graduate of the Johns Hopkins School of Advanced International Studies, where her work focuses on Russia, Eurasia, and the South Caucasus. Today, June 7th, Armenians are voting in a parliamentary election that has been described accurately enough as a referendum on the country's geopolitical direction. 6 weeks of Western commentary have framed it as binary. If Prime Minister Nikol Pashinyan wins, the country's Western pivot survives. If he loses, Russian influence returns to Yerevan. The framing is too tidy and has led to a policy prescription that Washington must act loudly before the vote to save the Trump administration's signature win in the South Caucasus. This is wrong on both political and substantive grounds. The pivot has already happened. The election will decide how durable it is, not whether it happened. What Washington does after the election will be much more important than anything it did before. The realignment is real and not Pashinyan's personal project. Since Russia stood aside during the 2020 war that cost Armenia control of the Nagorno-Karabakh, Yerevan has dismantled its dependence on Russia with remarkable speed. The Russian share of Armenian arms imports, has collapsed from roughly 94% a decade ago to under 10% today. India and France are now the main suppliers. Russian border guards have left every Armenian frontier post. Armenia froze its participation in the Russia-led Collective Security Treaty Organization, CSTO, passed a law committing to pursue European Union membership, and in August stood with President Donald Trump and the President of Azerbaijan at the White House to sign a peace framework granting the United States 99-year development rights to a transit corridor across Armenian territory. The roughly 100,000 ethnic Armenians displaced from Nagorno-Karabakh in 2023 are now a domestic constituency no government can ignore, and they remember which capital looked away. For a relationship that dates to the 1828 War of Turkmenche, this is a generational break, but it is not a clean one. And this is where the dominant Western framing misses the point. Russia has not been expelled from Armenia, but its role has been reduced. It remains Armenia's largest trading partner by a margin of 2 to 3 times over any rival. It supplies roughly 80% of Armenia's natural gas. Russia's state nuclear corporation operates the Metsamor plant, which provides nearly a third of the country's electricity. And last September, Pashinyan himself thanked Rosatom for extending the plant's life and exploring new reactors. About 2 million Armenians live and work in Russia. When Pashinyan visited the Kremlin in April, Russian President Vladimir Putin pointedly said that pro-Russian forces should be allowed to compete freely in the June 7th election. This is why the binary framing fails. A government that continues Pashinyan's course will accelerate its trajectory, sign a treaty with Azerbaijan, open the border with Turkey, continue EU accession talks, and build the corridor to Azerbaijani enclave in Nakhchivan. If a government relies on Russia-aligned forces, it may not reverse these steps outright, but could slow them down. The corridor might not be built, the treaty could remain unsigned, and the CSTO freeze might end quietly, and Russia could use gas prices as leverage. Reversal would look more like slow progress than a sudden shift. However, the structural realities on the ground, arms diversification, the absence of Russian border guards, and the presence of Nagorno-Karabakh refugees, and the commercial stakes tied to the Trump route for international peace and prosperity, would constrain even an opposition government's ability to reverse the pivot fully. The election will determine how quickly these changes become permanent, not whether they endure. The timing is sharpened by what is happening elsewhere. Both the United States and Russia are focused on the war with Iran, which has reopened Moscow's energy leverage at exactly the moment when Armenia's southern arms supply route from India running through Iranian territories come under pressure. Armenia is now the only South Caucasus country that borders Iran and is politically aligned with Washington, and that is also politically aligned with Washington. Its importance to the United States is higher than ever, but American attention is more divided than usual. This mix of high stakes and limited focus is exactly when dramatic intervention before an election can backfire. Moscow wants to portray Pashinyan as a Western project rather than an Armenian choice. Visible American pressure before the vote would reduce that narrative for the Kremlin. The right American posture is to be patient and act clearly after the election. Whichever way Armenians vote, the day after the election, Washington should have a step-by-step plan ready for the day after. It should turn the August of 25 agreement into a funded, dated implementation plan for the corridor, with contractors breaking ground and commercial talent signing, so the project becomes a real rather than a line in it becomes real rather than a line in a communique. It should press through direct engagement between Trump and Turkish President Recep Erdogan for reopening the Turkish-Armenian border. This step would do the most to help end Armenia's geographic isolation, provide a trade route that does not depend on Russia or Iran, and reduce Russia's leverage over gas by allowing alternatives through Turkey. It is also a lever Russia is structurally powerless to block. It costs Washington almost nothing. Beyond Turkey, the Washington should coordinate with France and India, Armenia's main arms suppliers. The United States should also have a reliable backup for Armenia's energy needs to prevent Russia from using gas prices as a weapon. None of these steps requires a rushed spending or dramatic moves before the election. All assume the U.S. treats Armenia as a valuable partner rather than a headline worth claiming. A century ago, in 1920, Armenia lost its independence between Bolshevik Russia and a rising Turkey while the West looked away. The circumstances today are far different and far more hopeful. Armenians have already done the hard work. They have begun building a country that is not dependent on Moscow for its security. Today they are registering that fact at the ballot box, however they choose. The American job is not to save the election, it is to be ready the morning after to help make permanent what the Armenians have already begun. Agnea Grigas is the author of Why Europe Doesn't Need Less America, It Needs More Europe. Dr. Agnea Grigas, a senior fellow at the Atlantic Council, is the author of Beyond Crimea, The New Russian Empire, The New Geopolitics of Natural Gas, and other books on European security. Is to be ready the morning after to help make permanent what the Armenians have already begun. Agnea Grigas is the author of Why Europe Doesn't Need Less America, It Needs More Europe. Dr. Agnea Grigas, a senior fellow

Military leaders coordinated Allied national forces contributions into the alliance's command structure. The United States is reportedly set to detail President Donald Trump's plans to accelerate the withdrawal of troops from Europe, which will go beyond the 5,000 troop reduction in Germany. These events spell a stark reality that the Europeans have long debated in theory: build genuine defense capacity and accept that reliance on America isn't permanent. Yet from NATO's front lines, Vilnius, Warsaw, Bucharest, to the powerhouse capitals of London, Paris, and Berlin, a new self-defeating debate emerged: America or Europe? The new debate treats America and Europe as if they were competitors rather than pillars of the same alliance. Some Europeans suggest that the EU should go it alone, seek friends elsewhere, or wait out Trump, hoping for business as usual. But framing transatlantic security as a zero-sum choice between America and Europe misunderstands the threat and the solution. The EU's ambitions for strategic autonomy stretch back decades, from the Maastricht Treaty's Common for Foreign and Security Policy in 1992 to Federica Mogherini's 2016 Global Strategy. After Russia's 22 invasion of Ukraine, these discussions expanded to security and defense, with French President Emmanuel Macron's push for European sovereignty and the EU's 2022 Strategic Compass for Security and Defense. But framing these ambitions as a necessary response to Trump's questioning of America's commitments obscures a more comfortable truth. More than 35 years after the Cold War, the European Union, with its $20 trillion combined economy, still cannot defend itself against Russia, whose economy is about 10 times smaller. As Polish Prime Minister Donald Tusk said, the paradox is that 500 million Europeans are asking 300 million Americans to defend them against 140 million Russians. The deeper paradox, while pleading for American protection, Europe permitted senior statesmen, Germany's Gerhard Schröder, France's François Fillon, Austria's Karin Knissel, Finland's Paavo Lipponen, among many others, to become paid advocates for Russian state interests. The question, then, is not whether Europe should defend itself, but what it can realistically achieve. Europe's ambition to invest in its own security is too often coupled with a mistaken belief that it could credibly do so entirely on its own terms. European Union countries could, with sustained effort, generate most of the conventional capabilities needed to defend their own continent, especially in the ground and air forces, navies, special operations forces, and cyber. Over the long term, they could also close many of the gaps in airborne intelligence, surveillance and reconnaissance, strategic airlift, air-to-air refueling, and air and missile defense, if they were willing to bear the financial and political costs. For instance, given Trump's tough talk on NATO, former NATO Secretary General Anders Fogh Rasmussen has recently called for a new European defense alliance, including Ukraine, to provide conventional defense, while admitting that NATO and the American nuclear umbrella remain indispensable. While Europe is very unlikely to replicate in any plausible time frame, are the full-spectrum global enablers that the United States currently provides: a large-scale nuclear umbrella, dense constellation of reconnaissance satellites, worldwide signet, alliance-wide command and control architecture, global mobility networks, integrated air and missile defense, and high-end SEAD/DEAD and electronic defense capabilities. Even if Europe could match American conventional capabilities on its own continent, the going-it-alone fantasy ignores the global dimensions of the 21st century security. Threats to European interests don't stop at Europe's borders. They emanate from China's economic coercion, Iran's nuclear ambition, North Korea's proliferation networks, transnational terrorism, and cyber attacks orchestrated from distant capitals. Europe lacks the global reach, intelligence architecture, and power projection capabilities to counter these threats independently. Europe needs America as an ally, and America needs Europe to stand up to global challenges and hostile dictatorships. The post-Cold War conference, Francis Fukuyama's End of History, the belief that liberalism would inevitably triumph, has collapsed. Indeed, democracies confront Samuel Huntington's Clash of Civilizations, where hostile ideological blocs challenge the international order on which Europe depends for its prosperity and security. An equally dangerous fallacy during European strategic thinking is that if Washington proves unreliable

0: Europe can simply find friends elsewhere. But where exactly? European governments have repeatedly flirted with China and other non-traditional partners as leverage when relations with Washington sour, particularly under Trump. Leaders like Macron, EU Commission President Ursula von der Leyen, and Spanish Prime Minister Pedro Sanchez have courted Beijing through high-profile visits and summits, hoping to shield European exporters from U.S.-China tensions while signaling that Europe charts its own course. Brussels frames engagement with Beijing as de-risking on Ukraine, climate change, and trade, but in practice, this turns China into a bargaining chip with Washington rather than a coherent security strategy. The EU has similarly explored deeper ties with Gulf states and India as alternative markets and sources of investment. Yet it is profoundly naive to imagine that either, with their own regional priorities and no mutual defense commitments, could replace the United States as security partners, let alone anchor a credible deterrent against Russia or provide the intelligence sharing, nuclear umbrella, and global capabilities that NATO membership delivers. Another temptation, perhaps the most dangerous, is the belief that Europe can simply wait out the Trump administration and return to business as usual with a more amenable American president. This reads both American politics and the global balance of power. American attitudes toward Europe are not a Trumpian aberration, but reflect deeper currents, war weariness after Afghanistan and Iraq, fiscal constraints, and a bipartisan recognition that the U.S. faces broader challenges beyond Europe's security concerns, from China's rise to instability across the Middle East and the Indo-Pacific. Americans no longer have the resources or domestic appetite to act as the world's policeman. Even under different leadership, Washington will demand more from its allies. More fundamentally, the world itself has changed. The United States produced close to half of the global economic output after 1945 and still accounted for around 35% of the world GDP in the mid-1980s. Today, its share is closer to one quarter. Well, China has risen from a marginal 2-3% to nearly one-fifth of the world economy. In military terms, China has gone from spending a tenth of the U.S. level at the turn of the century to roughly one-third in nominal terms and more than half when adjusted for purchasing power. In this environment, where American hegemony is weakened while a peer competitor is rising, Europeans cannot wait for the good America to return. They must become genuine security producers or risk drifting into irrelevance. Europe cannot wait, hedge, or bargain its way out of this moment. The question is not America or Europe. It never was. A strong Europe and a strong America are prerequisites for each other. Each other's security in a century defined by great power competition. That means Europe assuming primary responsibilities for conventional defense on its own continent, maintaining robust NATO commitments, and investing in the military capabilities required for credible deterrence. The answer will not be written in strategy papers, but in defense budgets and political will. The time for strategic ambiguity is over. The author of our next article is Seth Franzman. He is the author of Drone Wars, Pioneers, Killing Machine, Artificial Intelligence, and the Battle for the Future, published in 2021. He's an adjunct fellow at the Foundation for Defense of Democracies. He writes, Understanding Iran's 3,000-mile battlefront. On June 3rd, an Iranian drone slammed into Terminal 1 at Kuwait International Airport. One person was killed and 60 were injured in the attack. On June 2nd, the Kurdish-Iranian opposition group, Kumala, said that one of its bases in the Kurdistan region of northern Iraq was targeted by Iran. On June 1st, the head of the Iranian Islamic Revolutionary Guard Corps, the IRGC Quds Force, Ismail Khani, threatened attacks on shipping near the Bab el-Mandeb Straits at the entrance to the Red Sea. These are examples of how Iranian-backed threats spawned a Middle East front line stretching from Lebanon to Iraq and then to the Straits of Hormuz and Bab el-Mandeb, a front line of more than 3,000 miles. Iran continues to sow chaos in the Middle East, even as the U.S. continues to be engaged in talks with Iran about a deal. The current talks hinge on many issues, including U.S. demands that Iran abandon its nuclear program and that it end its blockade of the Strait of Hormuz. Iran is demanding that the U.S. also end its blockade of Iran. Iran will want other concessions as well, such as guarantees that U.S. and Israel will not attack the country again. While the talks about a deal continue, it is clear that Iran's regional policy remains largely the same as in the past. Over the past several decades, Tehran has backed an array of proxies in the Middle East. This has included Hezbollah in Lebanon, the Houthis in Yemen, and various militias in Iraq. Iran has also backed Hamas in Palestine. Tehran's support of all of these groups has caused chaos and conflict in the Middle East over the past few decades. For instance, the Houthis tried to seize the Yemeni capital of Aden in 2015. triggering an international intervention by Saudi Arabia in support of the Yemeni government. The arming of Hezbollah led to clashes with Israel on October 8, 2023, a day after the Hamas attack. This led to a multi-front war that continues to this day. In Iraq, the role of Iranian-backed militias is increasingly in the spotlight. The militias are often referred to as Hashd al-Shabi, or Popular Mobilization Forces, PMF. There are an estimated 70 groups in the PMF organized into brigades. In recent week, the new Iraqi Prime Minister, Ali al-Zaidi, has sought to rein in the militias. Several militias have said they will place their arms under state control and sever ties with the PMF. Others are not quite so certain. It's worth understanding that the Iranian-backed threats as some of their parts. That means that instead of seeing Lebanon as merely one battlefield and Iraq as another point of contact with Iranian-backed militias, one must look at the map the way Tehran does. Iran can heat up various fronts whenever it wants. For instance, one of the surprises after the U.S. and Israel began attacks on Iran was that Iran closed the Straits of Hormuz and began missile attacks and drone attacks on Gulf states. In addition, Iranian-backed militias in Iraq began attacks on U.S. diplomatic facilities and also targeted Kuwait, Saudi Arabia, and the autonomous Kurdistan region in northern Iraq. The militia's attacks have also prompted a response from Saudi Arabia and Kuwait. However, the size of the Iranian attacks should still raise eyebrows against what happened in Iraq. There were more than 800 attacks in the Kurdistan region, most of them targeting Kurdish-Iranian opposition groups. In addition to the thousands of attacks on Gulf countries, Iran has continued to carry out attacks after the April ceasefire. The strike at Kuwait's international airport is a key example. The terminal that was attacked had just been reopened, is now badly damaged again, and operations have been moved to Terminal 4. Meanwhile, in Lebanon, Iran has been pushing for a ceasefire. It wants to preserve Hezbollah. U.S.-Lebanon talks on June 3rd led to a new ceasefire deal. The elephant in the room is always going to be Hezbollah. The group continues to maintain weapons and has been increasing its deadly drone attacks on Israeli forces. It has also attacked Israeli cities in northern Israel in recent weeks. Israel has vowed to strike Beirut if the attacks continue. This led U.S. President Donald Trump to push for de-escalation in Lebanon. From Iran's point of view, this is an acceptable deal because the Houthis can then wait for the next round. Iran's attempt to link a deal in the Gulf to Hezbollah illustrates how it sees all these front lines are connected. Tehran continues to claim that any attacks on Iran will be met with a response. It has proven willing to carry out this kind of tit-for-tat strikes. Is attacked ships in the Persian Gulf, attacked Kuwait, and conducted other operations. This illustrates the broader regional strategy that Tehran has undertaken. Its work building up proxies over the last decade has given it many pressure points. The Strait of Hormuz is just one example. The Bab el-Mandeb Strait at the entrance to the Red Sea is another. It remains to be seen what Iran will do next. However, attempts to weaken its militias in Iraq and also Hezbollah in Lebanon are one way to roll back the Iranian 3,000-mile front line. The challenge for the United States, Israel, and also partners in Iraq and Gulf and Lebanon is whether Iran will be able to walk away from this conflict with its proxy still in control, or whether fundamental change is happening in the region. This is a regional war. Waging it requires a regional approach. David Kirichenko is our next author. He writes, How Russia's Invasion is Pulling Ukraine Northward. David Kirichenko is a freelance journalist and associate research fellow at the Henry Jackson Society. Sweden's decision to send 16 Gripen fighter jets to Ukraine is more than another weapons transfer. It is the latest sign of a deeper shift that has emerged during Russia's full-scale invasion, Ukraine's growing alignment with the Nordic countries. Dmytro Kubela, Ukraine's former foreign minister, recently posed the question directly. Is Ukraine becoming a Nordic country? He wrote following reports of the Gripen deal. Not geographically, Kubela argued, but strategically. For decades, Ukrainians viewed their place in Europe largely through the lens of Central and Eastern Europe. Since 2022, however, Ukraine's political and military center of gravity has increasingly shifted northwards towards countries that have become some of Kiev's strongest and most consistent supporters. Kubela points to three reasons for this shift. Northern Europe's leadership in supporting Ukraine, growing friction with some partners in Central Europe, and Ukraine's search for reliable strategic anchors in Europe. The result has been what he describes as a renaissance in Ukraine's relations with Northern Europe. The military dimension of that relationship continues to grow. If delivered by early 27, Sweden's Gripens could provide Ukraine with a powerful new tool against Russian glide bomb attacks, particularly if accompanied by Meteor long-range air-to-air missiles. Ukrainian President Volodymyr Zelensky has said Gripen fighters equipped with Meteor missiles, which have a range of more than 200 kilometers, 124 miles, could help push Russian aircraft far enough back to curb Moscow's mass use of guided bombs against Ukrainian forces. But the growing Nordic-Ukrainian partnership runs deeper than military assistance. The Nordic countries' commitment to Ukraine transcends the national security interest due to geographic proximity. It has evolved into a shared mission. This is from Maria Popova, associate professor of political science at McGill University, who said this in an interview with the author of this article. She stated, "In resisting Russia's invasion, Ukrainians have rejected the Russian governance model defined by repression and lawlessness. Instead, they are fighting for individual freedoms, democracy, and the rule of law, the same ideals that define and anchor Nordic societies." Close quotes. The idea that Ukraine belongs with a broader Nordic community is not entirely new, yet historians caution against viewing it through a single regional identity. "Ukraine is a country of many worlds, and which one dominates the others depends on current circumstances," said Ukrainian historian Yaroslav Hirstak. "Ukraine's history has always been crossed by several worlds. The Vikings, the Varaginians helped shape Kiev and Rus, while Byzantine, Polish, Austrian, Ottoman, and Russian influences later left their mark." For Hirstak, the more useful question is not whether Ukraine is a Nordic country, but to what extent it can be regarded as one. Other historians are more skeptical. Serhii Plokhii of Harvard University said that Ukraine has never been a Nordic country in any historical sense. He stated, "Ukraine never was a Nordic country. The only connection is through the Vikings and Charles II's venture into Ukraine in 1708. That venture, nevertheless, occupies an important part in a place in Ukrainian historical memory. During the Great Northern War, Ukrainian Hetman Ivan Mespa allied with Swedish King Charles II, the 12th, in an effort to break free from Moscow's growing influence. The alliance culminated in the Swedish defeat at the Battle of Poltava in 1709, one of the most consequential battles in Eastern European history. Russia and Ukraine continued to view Poltava very differently three centuries later. At the 2009 anniversary in Poltava, Plokhii wrote, "Russia celebrated a victory that helped make it a European power, while Ukrainians marked a defeat that buried Mespa's hopes of breaking free from Moscow." Russia's invasion had brought those historical connections back into focus. More than 1,000 years after Scandinavian Varaginians became intertwined with the emergence of the Kievan Rus, Ukraine has won strategic alliances, but through deepening turn over Russia political science at Rutgers University and new historical analogies. Moltal Sadin remarked to the author of this article, "Proximity with Russia. Finland lived for decades under the shadow of Finnoodly alert to Russian pressure. Norway had produced Occupied, a television series that imagines a Russian takeover through hybrid warfare. In Motel's view, geopolitical logic is likely to draw Ukraine, the Scandinavian countries, Poland, and the Baltic states, and Germany closer together. Russia's invasion transformed not only Ukraine's security outlook, but that of Northern Europe itself. Finland abandoned the decades of military non-alignment to join NATO in 2023, while Sweden followed in 2024. Ukraine now looks increasingly like a natural partner for a Nordic region that has become more militarily integrated and more focused on deterring Russia. That alignment is increasingly reflected in policy. In February of 26, Sweden announced one of its largest military aid packages of the war, worth nearly 12.9 billion SEKs, a Swedish currency, which is 1.4 billion U.S. dollars, including air defense systems, drones, long-range weapons, and ammunition. Swedish military exports since 2022 exceeds $11 billion. Finland has moved in the same direction. On June 1st, Helsinki announced its 33rd military aid package for Ukraine, worth about 128 million euros, 147 million U.S., bringing Finland's total defense support since the full-scale invasion of 3.4 billion euros, 3.9 billion U.S. Norway has also signaled is ready to expand support for Ukraine's air defenses and contribute to Europe's longer-term protection against ballistic missile threats. Throughout the war, Denmark has been one of Ukraine's most important military backers relative to its size. Copenhagen played a leading role in establishing the F-16 coalition and was the first country to approve the transfer of fighter jets to Ukraine. In August of 25, the Swiss newspaper Neue Zürcher Zeitung reported that Denmark supports Ukraine more per capita and as a percentage of GDP than any other country, underscoring how Copenhagen has positioned itself at the forefront of European support for Kyiv. Yet the relationship increasingly flows both ways. Danish Prime Minister Mette Frederiksen recently argued that Europe can no longer think of Ukraine solely as a recipient of support. Europe, she says, increasingly depends on Ukraine for its own security. Frederiksen has also praised Ukraine's wartime innovations ecosystem, highlighting how Ukrainian engineers, startups, universities, manufacturers, and frontline soldiers have created one of the world's most dynamic defense industrial networks. The so-called Danish model, under which European governments finance weapons production inside Ukraine, reflects a growing recognition that Europe has much to learn from Ukraine, has as much to learn from Ukraine as Ukraine does from Europe. Ukraine's long-range drones are now making an appearance in places Moscow once treated as comfortably distant from the war, including St. Petersburg in the Baltic region. That is useful for Kyiv, but is also for Nordic and Baltic states watching Russia's northern flank. Whether Ukraine is truly becoming a Nordic country remains debatable. As Herzak notes, Ukraine has always existed at the intersection of multiple worlds. As Plokhi cautions, historical links to northern Europe should not be overstated. But Kuleba's broader point may be difficult to dismiss. Ukraine is not changing its geography, yet its strategic and political orientation is moving northward. The Gripen deal is only the latest sign that Ukraine's future may be tied more closely to Stockholm, Copenhagen, and Helsinki, and Oslo than many would have imagined before a Russian invasion. Kubela said, the Vikings are returning to Ukraine, and Ukrainians are charting their country's path to the north. Next up from National Interest, author Brian Chow writes, how Trump can use Karg Island as a pressure point against Iran. Brian Chow is an independent policy analyst with more than 190 publications, including numerous monographs on space and other national security issues. Just a note from your broadcaster here, Karg Island is spelled K-H-A-R-G. The United States and the free world stand at a critical juncture that demands realistic decision-making based on political and military realities of today. Following America's entry into the Iran war on February 28th, the current conflict has exacted a punishing toll on the American public. Voters have already endured $29 billion in direct munitions expenditures, alongside a $25 billion spike at the gas pump, on surging prices across 6,000 petroleum-based products. Despite these high costs, the fragile temporary ceasefire is teetering and the urgent priority of reopening the Strait of Hormuz is nowhere in sight. Iran thinks time is on its side and is negotiating accordingly. That Iran, with its vastly inferior conventional military, can stand toe-to-toe with the U.S. is a direct result of the calculated gambles its leaders made at the start of the war. Tehran is counting on the assumption that President Donald Trump's threat of a larger war to go in for more than 2 weeks and do every single target will never actually be executed. The American public has no appetite for a lingering air war, let alone boots on the ground inside Iran itself. The saving grace of the air campaign is that U.S. casualties have so far been remarkably few, with only 13 U.S. service members killed since February of 28. A ground war against Iran would lead to a higher toll and far greater negative consequences for the Trump administration. With little danger of an existential threat to its rule via an American ground invasion, the regime believes it can safely refuse to negotiate because time is on its side. With skyrocketing oil prices from the prolonged Hormuz closure, Trump's approval ratings floundering, and the November midterm elections approaching, Tehran expects American political gridlock to intensify, paralyzing decision-making in Washington. By waiting, Iranian officials reason they can extort massive concessions from the U.S., such as the return of billions of dollars more in frozen assets, unchecked control over the Strait of Hormuz, and more room to continue developing nuclear weapons under the guise of a peaceful program. As I wrote on May 21st, a U.S. negotiation framework that prioritizes reopening the Strait of Hormuz over longer-term nuclear issues would provide a sensible first-things approach to resolve both Hormuz and the nuclear issue. Under this framework, the immediate priority is breaking the economic stranglehold by reopening the Strait of Hormuz to stabilize global markets, immediately followed by a negotiation window to reach a settlement on Iran's nuclear program. But this phased network must be anchored before talks can even begin by forcing Tehran to execute the administration's long-promised one-page memorandum of understanding, a document so deeply stalled that Iranian negotiators recently admitted that no one can claim that signing of an agreement is imminent. The obstacle to forcing Iran's signature is paralyzing debate in Washington over how to threaten Iran if it stalls or refuses to sign. Many defense analysts and domestic politicians are understandably afraid to use escalation as such a threat. They argue that a massive, uncalibrated war threat or a troop-heavy ground invasion to seize oil assets or operations aimed at destroying nuclear facilities and removing nuclear weapons materials would backfire catastrophically. Setting aside the cost of an boots-on-the-ground scenario, cost the U.S. learned painfully in Afghanistan and Iraq, the existential threat to the Islamic Republic would eliminate any remaining incentive for restraint from Iranian leaders, triggering asymmetric drone and missile retaliation against Iran's pro-American neighbors in their vital energy infrastructure. On the other hand, the short-sighted War Powers Resolution that passed the House on June 3rd seeks to strip executive war powers altogether, forcing Trump to step back from the conflict. If passed by the Senate, it would amount to an American surrender, wasting tens of billions in taxpayer dollars already spent on the current deployment, inviting a rapid, unmonitored Iranian nuclear breakout in the future. So why Karg Island is Iran's Achilles heel? Again, that's K-H-A-R-G. The Trump administration has one all-important pressure point to use against Iran, the threat of an attack on Karg Island, its main oil export terminal in the Persian Gulf. A credible threat against Karg Island can pressure Iran to sign the all-important Memorandum of Understanding now in order to save its Achilles heel, an asset the regime has no choice but to continue to rely upon for its survival. At the same time, Iran's signing of the Memorandum of Understanding would allow for immediate reopening of the Strait of Hormuz. To understand why Karg Island is the ultimate economic choke point, one must look at the structural vulnerability of Iran's energy sector. The island acts as a single, irreplaceable artery for the regime's economic survival, handling roughly 90% of all Iranian crude oil exports. Such exports make up to 50 to 60% of Iran's annual government budget, serving as a primary financial pillar to pay bureaucrats and fund the IRGC, the Islamic Revolutionary Guard Corps, the regime's dominant military and security power. Without this bottleneck, the state would instantly lack the funds to sustain basic functions. Karg Island's location is uniquely irreplaceable because Iran's major oil fields are heavily concentrated near the northern Gulf, feeding directly into the terminal through a specialized network of undersea trunk pipelines. This complex infrastructure took decades and enormous sums of money to construct. If disabled, it cannot be easily replaced or repaired. Furthermore, because maritime supertanker shipping from Karg's dedicated deep water berths is exponentially cheaper and higher in volume than land transport, and because alternative overland export routes bypassing the single choke point of Hormuz are operationally minute, the island represents a fatal single point of failure, as most of the oil export has to go through this bottleneck. Deploying a credible threat against Karg Island breaks the ongoing Washington gridlock by transforming Trump's broad war rhetoric into a highly disciplined escalation ladder. Instead of rushing headlong into an indiscriminate campaign, the U.S. should lay out three distinct time-bound phases of pressure before reaching all-out war. This justifiable format forces Iran to realize that the costs rise incrementally, incredibly at every step, marking the final threat of total war far more believable. It also provides America and its allies with a defensible step-by-step path of retaliation that is directly proportional to Iran's unrelenting disruption of Hormuz's oil traffic and the mounting damage to the global economy. Each progressive step gives Tehran a clear choice to stop the clock on more and more damage. So it would be week one, week two, and week three. Week one, if Iranian negotiators refuse to sign the one-page framework within 1 week, the U.S. begins precision standoff bombings of specific export infrastructure on Karg Island. forcing Tehran to witness the beginning of the end for the single hub that controls 90% of its crude exports. By week two, the operational intensity increases further. By week three, the timeline for Iran's economic destruction becomes a matter of sole U.S. military discretion before the ultimate threat of total war is unleashed. The particular target should be left at the discretion of the White House and the Pentagon, but the latter format is a logical mechanism helping Iranian leaders to see that their optimal solution is to sign the memorandum of understanding as quickly as possible. Crucially, it is a credible threat. Tehran understands that while a threat to invade Iran proper is almost certainly a bluff, damage to Karg Island is something well within the United States' ability to carry out, and the Trump administration has the political will to follow through. Once the United States adopts this explicit countdown framework, it transforms the regime's internal calculus by presenting a stark cost-benefit equation. Signing the one-page MOU immediately becomes a cheap diplomatic concession for Tehran compared to the infinite irreversible cost of watching its irreplaceable economic lifeline being systematically dismantled. Faced with a disciplined countdown, Iranian leaders and IRGC commanders will realize it is far more rational to preserve their economic crown jewel by signing the framework now than to witness the piecemeal or total destruction of the oil terminal they cannot survive without. This strategy holds that the remainder of Iran's security hostage while simultaneously deterring Tehran from attacking its neighbors, because doing so would automatically trigger the unrestricted phase of the U.S. campaign. This strategy also mends the United States' domestic political fractures. It provides lawmakers with a cohesive, troop-free alternative built on three phases of high-leverage retaliation, none of which would involve a ground war. Furthermore, by establishing a clear letter of escalation economic punishments, the United States avoids defaulting to a congressional surrender while still demanding full accountability for Iran's disruption of the global oil supply. Armed with this credible deterrent, Trump can confidently hold the line, reject the House's short-sighted war powers resolution, and protect consumers at home and abroad. True deterrence does not require choosing between the paralysis of an existing war and the humiliation of premature surrender. By weaponizing Tehran's economic reliance on Karg Island through a transparent, time-bound countdown, Trump can project unshakable resolve. This disciplined ladder turns Washington's political divisions into a position of strength because it provides an open step-by-step framework that hawkish defenders of executive authority, anti-war lawmakers, and international employees can all support as a transparent and measured alternative to total war. Ultimately, this precision bombing threat delivers a response that is clearly militarily and ethically justifiable to the world while ensuring that Tehran clearly understands the devastating economic downside of refusing to negotiate in good faith. And that is a wrap-up for the National Interest Magazine for this week. I do hope that you have enjoyed listening to these articles as much as I have had in reading them for you. I look forward to bringing you more next week here at the Talking Information Center of the Massachusetts Radio Network. Thank you very much for listening, and have a wonderful day.
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2: Here's the forecast for the Boston and South Shore area on the Talking Information Center from the National Weather Service. For today, sunny temperatures in the lower 80s, partly cloudy overnight, temperatures down near 60, partly sunny on Thursday, could see a pop-up thunderstorm or shower with temperatures in the upper 70s. The sun rose this morning at 5:07, setting at 8:24 this evening. 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

0: Hi, everybody, and welcome once again to Sports Roundtable. I am Bob Branco. This is episode 447, dated Monday, June 15th, 2026. I hope you're all having a great day today. Before we continue with our multitude of topics, let me introduce our sports spelunkers that we have already here. We start out with Mitch Pomerantz.
1: Good afternoon, good evening from beautiful downtown Pasadena, where it's in the low 80s, sunny, and it's a nice day to be inside running the air conditioning because it is warm out there.
0: We are in the 80s today, partly sunny. We had a heat wave for 3 days, last Thursday, Friday, and Saturday in most parts of the area, but I think we're going to remain kind of warm for the duration. Don Wardlow.
2: Yeah, hi there from Hightstown, New Jersey, where we're having a relatively cool day. We had the same heat wave that you had through yesterday when we all had a birthday party and they had a hose and they were spraying all the kids. But we got a relatively cool day today. I don't know about the rest of the week.
0: Reverend Michael Garrett.
3: And welcome from Missouri City, Texas, where it is about 76 degrees, partly cloudy skies. We're surrounded by thunderstorms. We've been raining all day. But we're under a flood watch until Wednesday morning. So
0: is Peter
3: No ball practice tomorrow.
0: No ball practice tomorrow. Oh, okay. Okay. Is Peter Altschul here yet?
4: Yes. Peter is here. Yes.
0: Okay, Peter, you're next.
5: Yes, we're having a heat wave in Coos Bay. It got to 88 degrees yesterday. Usually our normal high is like 65 or 68. It's like 81 now, and it's supposed to get down to our normal beautiful weather. Happy summer.
0: Luther King is still absent. We're still waiting to find out when he will be returning. We wish him well, of course. I want to thank those people who make it possible for Sports Roundtable to be made available. We start out with Raymond Gay, our producer. Thank you for what you do. Also, Peter from Canada. Thank you for posting our shows on your chat board. We appreciate it. Our media outlets, thank you for airing us when you do. That's much appreciated as well. And, of course, we appreciate the fine work of Jacqueline Sylvia of JS Web Solutions. 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
6: Merci, Jackie.
0: I want to say hi to Trish, who is our host for today's program, along with Diane, who is our streamer for today's show. And because we are being streamed live, let me give out my email address for those people who would like to write us. We always want to hear from our fans. 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Well, in 2 days this weekend, we can declare two sports champions. The New York Knicks won the NBA title, and the Carolina Hurricanes won the Stanley Cup. So I would like to get your thoughts on both of those events.
5: Well, I think we should start with the Knicks, since all of us except for Bob picked the Knicks to lose quite handily, actually. I think the Knicks, it was an amazing finals. I don't remember a series. I saw a stat that the Spurs were ahead 75% of the time, and that
0: in one of the games, the Spurs had a 29-point lead, and they lost it all together, lost the game.
5: Yeah, that was the game the Knicks had a 99.8% chance of losing, and they won. It was an amazing thing. And I guess it shows the value of experience and good coaching, because the Spurs did not exhibit either one of those things when the times, came in crunch time. And, you know, congratulations to the Knicks. I never thought it would happen in my lifetime with the ownership as it was, but they did it, and I'm delighted. I'm thrilled.
3: Peter, you made a statement that I agree with in terms of coaching. They clearly got out-coached. And the Knicks did to Wemby what I thought that Oklahoma would have been more successful at in terms of beating on him with little guys, with quicker guys. They attacked his body because they couldn't compete with it with his height. So yep. they ran all those little guys at him, and he refused to go down low, where I thought they could have played high ball with him and made the Knicks get in foul trouble, but they allowed him to hang around the key, and the smaller guys just beat him up with hit him with his body, his legs, and he's not big enough to play like Shaq and just bully his way down low, but I think they really got out-coached. It frustrated him, and it frustrated the rest of the guys. The younger guys made all those mistakes.
1: The other thing that happened, just as Brunson was the most valuable player, you would have to say De'Aaron Fox was the least valuable player.
3: Yeah, I agree.
1: He just really bollocked up the works. He didn't play well. And someone was saying earlier that he's a lot of the reason San Antonio got as far as it did. But he's also a lot of the reason that they lost in five games. I mean, to have double-digit leads in five games and blow four of them is just unconscionable.
3: It's key turnovers yeah. in crunch time. That'll hurt you every time.
5: And missed three free throw shooting. There was a lot of missed shots by Wemby and Wembanyama and other people. And I was watching the last game five, and the Spurs had a chance to get back in it because the Knicks kept missing, one out of two, three throws, but the Spurs were worse than the Knicks down the stretch. And they couldn't take advantage. It really was remarkable. And I think I said to a friend of mine who's a Spurs fan, actually, a friend of mine who's like 12 years old, I said, don't worry, the Spurs will be back next year. And if they are, if they're healthy, I think they will be back next year. You can't make those predictions, of course, but, the Spurs just, hopefully they'll learn from the experience. Either they learn or they fade, one or the other.
1: Those of us who predicted the Spurs, I think we were all hoodwinked. Because of how the Spurs took care of the Thunder.
3: Yeah.
1: I still have to think the Thunder would have given the Knicks a more of a battle because they were a more experienced team and they had SGA who wouldn't have gone into a shooting deep freeze. So I think that would have made a more competitive series.
0: But well, at least
3: a healthy Thunder team.
0: I was going to say, at least the Spurs have that to fall back on, no matter what the outcome of the finals was. They beat the Thunder, and that's an accomplishment.
5: It would have been more of an accomplishment. I mean, it is an accomplishment. I don't mean to, like, totally downplay it. On the other hand, the Thunder's second and third best players were out for much of the series.
3: A healthy Thunder team.
5: Right, exactly.
1: I just heard the tail end of an interview on our local Fox station with Dave McMiniman, and they were asking him a couple of Fred Rogan, who's been a local TV and radio legend out here for 30 or 40 years, and he was asked about Knicks next year, and basically what he said was, There are a lot of up and coming teams in the East, and Boston will be back. Maybe Philadelphia, maybe a couple of other teams. And he's not so sure that the Knicks will get back to the finals next year.
5: I'd be surprised if they did. I mean, think about the Celtics. They had a freaky first round exit in the playoffs. You think, with all their people back, they'll have a better year next year. And then, that Bucks dude is going to be traded.
0: Maybe to the Celtics.
5: Maybe to the Celtics, maybe to the Heat.
0: So I'm not sure they're going to have all their guys back. All I'm hearing is Jaylen Brown might get traded. Jaylen Brown might get traded.
5: Well, my cynical response is if you listen to local sports talk radio, 95% of what you hear is utter nonsense. It might happen, but I'm not hearing much of that on national radio. So
3: I heard that, I don't know if we talked about it last week, but did someone mention that they wanted a heads up trade to the Thunder for Giannis and the Thunder center.
0: Holmgren?
4: Holmgren, yeah, and sure. And Oklahoma City turned him down.
3: Yeah.
5: I don't know why the Oakland would want him in the first place. They're such a good team.
0: Or the Celtics, for that matter. Giannis is a great player, but Giannis is hurt a lot.
5: Yeah.
3: Yeah. Mm-hmm. Yeah.
4: That's the case, by the way, with a lot of these big men, Joel Embiid.
0: I know, Porzingis.
4: Years ago, Ralph Sampson.
0: Zion.
4: These guys with these huge, well, Zion is a different body configuration. These other guys are tall and skinny and are subject to injury. I remember showing my age, remember Greg Oden? I remember there was an article in Sports Illustrated about how fantastic he was. He was the next big thing. And Oden was hurt when he got drafted. I forget who drafted him. He was hurt more than he played.
0: He was in the same draft with Durant.
4: Yeah.
2: Portland, I think.
4: Zion Williams is a big dude. I mean, he's a heavy dude. And so his issues are based on he's got a different body type and has different issues than these tall, skinny guys.
3: Well, just like the Davis.
2: And Bill Walton, of course. He was always injured.
3: Yeah. But he played a lot, though. Walton played.
0: Paulson brought the Celtics to a world championship because he was healthy most of that year.
5: He was.
0: 86.
5: So we can sort of talk more about the Knicks. I'm thrilled being a Knicks fan that they pulled it off. But I'm sort of interested in the Stanley Cup, Carolina and Vegas, because it was one of those series that was really good for a while. It's exciting, up and down hockey. The games were close, and all of a sudden, I guess in game five, the Hurricanes seemed to figure something out about Vegas, and Vegas never could recover. Everybody thought that Carolina was the better team, including me. But Vegas was on a roll, and I thought they might have a shot. But
0: Vegas came out of nowhere.
5: They did.
0: They were in the middle of the pack.
5: It has to do with their coach. They got this coach, what Tortorella, I think his name is, toward the end of the year, and they got really, really good. And but their the comparative lack of talent finally caught up with them at the end. But something happened, and I don't know. The Carolina figured something out about Vegas. And Vegas couldn't recover. So congratulations to the Hurricanes. As you may remember, a lot of the family out here, were Vegas fans. So they were not happy at all. So I guess congratulations to Carolina, and we'll, wait till next year.
4: And the cool thing about, Carolina winning is Rob Brind'Amour now has a Stanley Cup as the Carolina coach and a Stanley Cup as a Carolina player 20-plus years ago.
5: Oh, nice. Nice. I was not aware of that.
4: Yep.
5: No. Oh, hello. Whoever that is. Fine. Turn up.
0: Yeah, I think that's happened in other sports more often. Alex Cora is a good example. He won a World Series as a player in 2007, and he also won a World Series as a coach as a manager in 2018 for the Red Sox. So it's happened in baseball. I'm not sure about any other sport. Might have happened in basketball, I guess.
4: Could have. Didn't Bill Russell win a championship as a coach?
0: He was a player and a coach. He was a player and a coach at the same time.
4: Player coach. Oh, yeah. Thinking when he went into coaching, Strictly, didn't he win a championship with the with as I call them the Boston Celtics, because that's really the correct pronunciation. Didn't he win it as a coach too?
0: Without being a player, you mean?
4: Yeah, yeah.
0: Well, he retired in 1969. I'm trying to think if I know that Tommy Heinsohn became the coach, I think, in either 69 or 70. Now, Russell might have stuck around and was the coach in 69, 70. I don't recall.
4: Okay, well.
0: And Heinsohn took over.
5: Well, the Knicks won the championship in 69, 70. I know that.
0: Yeah, they were. So that wouldn't be the case, Mitch, because Russell was no longer coach after he retired.
4: Oh, okay.
0: I don't believe.
5: I think Russell did coach some other team that was ringing when I'm thinking about the Seattle Supersonics, but I could be easily wrong about that.
0: I think he did coach the Supersonics. I'm trying to think if they won a championship back in the day.
5: They won something, but I don't know if it was with
0: the Jack Sigma era.
2: They won, but it wasn't with him, you know, behind the bench. But they did win much later.
4: Yeah, I'm sure it's happened in other sports, and baseball probably more than any.
2: He wrote an exceptional book, which sadly has gone out of print. I can't remember the name of it now, but even if I could, you couldn't get it.
0: Talking about Bill Russell?
2: Yes.
0: Oh. What's it called?
2: Unfortunately, I can't remember the name of it. I just know it's out of print. The recorded master was lost. It was released on 16 RPM records back in the day, and it was read by Fred Morsell, who was one of the very few black readers that the APH employed.
5: It's interesting. So I for those who heard In Perspective on Friday, our guest was Mike Capps, who, among other things, is a baseball broadcaster for a minor league team.
0: And has been on this show, too.
5: Yeah, he has. And I think I sent you all an article about this, but I was sort of floored when it came out in the Wall Street Journal and elsewhere that soccer is now pretty much more punk than baseball. At least equivalent and maybe a little more popular. And I find that, you know, all of us were remember when baseball ruled the universe, right? Back in the 60s and 50s and 60s and 70s and 80s and maybe even 90s. And baseball now is sort of relegated behind basketball and football as a niche sport, as soccer is. And I just find that absolutely astounding. And I asked Bill, Mike, you know, what baseball could do to, you know, turn things around a little bit. And his response was, I don't think as much they really can do. You know, soccer is just taking over. And, you know, the fact that the U.S. did so well in the first game of the World Cup, was a Friday night. It just makes it even more popular around here. And my dad, came from Germany. Huge soccer fan. And, he always thought that soccer would become a huge thing in the United States. And it didn't in his lifetime. He died in 2004, approximately. But it appears to have now.
4: Peter, I think what has happened, over and above, so many emigres and their kids, but I also think, and I may have read this somewhere or heard it somewhere, and maybe Friday's guest talked about it, American Youth Soccer Organization has gotten very big. In fact, yep. I know somebody who used to, as a parent, used to be involved in it. But I think someone pointed out that in baseball, you need spikes, you need a uniform, you need a glove, you need a bat. Soccer, you just need a ball.
5: Yeah.
4: Most of these kids, you can be pretty low income and be able to play youth soccer without your parents incurring big expense. My issue with soccer is, everybody talks about how baseball is boring, people who aren't in baseball, as most of us are. Soccer makes baseball look like highlight, if anybody knows about how fast Hi-Li is. It's a game they play down in Mexico. I had the privilege of actually going to a Hi-Li game many, many, many years ago. But baseball compared to soccer in terms of scoring, in terms of, I mean, what they do in soccer is they run around a lot and dribble a ball. I don't know how you dribble a ball with your feet, but they do it. But that's the issue for me with soccer is, from an economic standpoint, it's a whole lot easier for parents to afford it, and it really has taken off in so far as something that gets young people's attention and involvement.
2: And they flop a lot. They besides running around, they flop a lot. And there's never going to be a 15-14 soccer game like there was in Vegas between the Brewers and the Athletics.
5: In Vegas?
2: Yeah.
4: It was 23. Colorado beat them yesterday, 23-9.
2: That was yesterday, correct? But this past Monday night, they had
4: 15-14.
2: It was a six game, you know, homestand in Vegas. They wanted to test the waters. And so they had, as I say, 15-14 Brewers with 11 home runs in the game. And then yesterday they ended the six game series by playing and getting just slaughtered by the Rockies, which is almost an oxymoron, but somehow the Rocks did it 23-9.
5: That takes talent.
0: And the Rockies are one of the worst teams in baseball.
2: You got it.
3: But they're almost 500. You know, they're like 35-37 or something. So
2: not the Rockies.
4: They're 19 games behind the Dodgers, and the Dodgers are 18 over 500. So they're.
3: I'm thinking of somebody that I thought was. San Francisco is like.
4: San Francisco is two games ahead of Colorado.
0: Colorado's 27.
3: Okay, well, I must.
0: Colorado's 27.
4: Arizona, Michael, is about 500 right now.
0: Colorado's 27 and 45.
3: Yeah. 27. Okay, I thought that was San Francisco. So yeah.
4: That Las Vegas stadium, I don't know when the Dodgers moved their team. I'm wondering if that's the same stadium that the Aviators play in. It wasn't the Dodgers. I forget who had the Las Vegas AAA club years ago, but
2: the Mets had it before the A's got it.
4: Well, this was before that.
2: Yes, this is the same ballpark. It's not the major league one. That's not built yet.
4: Yeah, I was at. Well, I know, but I wasn't sure if they built a new minor league stadium. Michael, did you go when the ACB convention was in Vegas? It may have been the last time, not the time before that, but we went to that stadium, and that made Wrigley Field look like a pitcher's ballpark. So the balls sail out of there. There is a prevailing breeze, finger quotes around the word breeze, and it's a pretty small ballpark. So to have a 15-14 game and a 23-9 game, isn't it all surprising at that stadium? As I said, I was there years ago to see a game there.
3: I don't remember I know we went to one minor league park while we had convention, but I can't remember if that's the one. Yeah.
4: Well, been to the minor league park in Louisville. I got to throw out the first ball or one of the first balls, but Vegas was a trip. That really is they used to call them band boxes, and that's really what it is.
5: So that's not the stadium that's being built, right? That they're playing in. They're building it.
4: No.
5: Theoretically. Yeah. Okay.
4: No.
5: Right. It's I want to go back to your soccer comments. Yeah. I think there's something right about it. I'm sorry, Michael. Did I interrupt you? Or somebody?
3: No, go ahead. I was going to say something about it too, but go ahead.
5: Oh, about soccer?
3: Yeah.
5: Okay. So I remember when I was growing up, and that was 1,000 years ago, and soccer was pretty big. You know, a lot of kids played it. It was the main, well, it's one of the main sports we played in PE class. At least where I was, and pretty much through junior high, at least, and maybe high school. And then it sort of fell apart in college. And it's always been sort of a sport, at least in my part of the world, when I lived in the East Coast and the Midwest. Soccer was always pretty big. What I'm trying to figure out is, why has it finally caught on? You know, so many people played soccer, even in the 70s and 80s. And nobody cared about soccer when it got professional. Now all of a sudden, PE class at least where I was, and pretty much through junior high, at least, and maybe high school. And then it sort of fell apart in college. And it's always been sort of a sport, at least in my part of the world, when I lived in the East Coast and the Midwest. Soccer was always pretty big.

0: care. Part of it has to do with the immigrants, as you said, Mitch. And part of it, but remember, lots of folks from Latin America are huge baseball fans too. So I just find that whole, something has changed over the past 5 or 10 years, and I haven't figured out what it is.
1: So, what are you going to say, Michael?
2: Nor have I, this is the love of the game itself for people who do, but I agree that some of the other sports, you know, football, even basketball, baseball, it's expensive to play. You know, we used to be able to go out on the, just find an empty lot and, you know, a bat and even a tennis ball. You know, we use that for a baseball. You pitch it underhand and swing away and on the empty lot. And people would, if you had a hard ball and a glove, you know, you could just go and play. But it's more expensive to play any sport. My grandson coaches AAU basketball, and it's like a second job for him in terms of the fact that he's created a nonprofit organization, and they fundraise and parents pay, and they do a lot of traveling. They just got back from Kansas City a couple of weeks ago.
3: What's AAU?
2: Amateur athletics.
3: Okay.
2: Yeah.
1: Amateur Athletic Union.
2: Union is something.
1: Yeah, that's what the U stands for.
2: But they, and you know, and to a degree, they get a bad rap because some of the coaches try to get players in college and stuff, and they try to act as agents and that sort of thing, and they really don't do the players that well. Some coaches, but you know, I asked some guys around town did they know my grandson, and they said, oh yeah, he coaches well. I mean, he runs his program well. He really cares about his kids. So, but it's still, there is an expense involved in getting these kids to play.
1: I've got a question because you may know this. I've always wondered about whether there is getting to be any concern in soccer because you can hit the ball with your head. Do they wear helmets, which would, you know, make the impact of the head on the ball a lot harder? But I would think that for young kids playing soccer, there should be some concern about head injuries as there is now finally in football.
2: You know, I don't know for sure, Mitch, but they're right around the corner from my house. They've since torn down the church and annexed all of that land over there, but every Sunday around their cars would be lining the street and they would have a pickup soccer game over there. And it was just neighborhood people. So I don't know if they wore helmets or not. Nobody ever told me.
1: Ask your grandson because I've heard almost nothing about concern over any kind of concussion issue in soccer. And, you know, I'm just curious because it certainly is a front and center in football.
2: I don't think that the ball gets in the air that much. I may be wrong. I don't think it gets in the air because they do try to keep it on the ground. Sometimes they can, if they're trying to block the ball, you know, they do get their bodies, put their bodies in the way and their head, they get hit. I don't know what the velocity is.
1: One of the shots in soccer is called a header.
0: Yeah.
2: Yeah.
1: So,
4: you know, one of my nieces played the game for 10 years and I never heard word one about, you know, helmets or about head problems. It was a torn head.

0: ACL that did her in. She was headed for being a D1 college soccer player, but in her senior year, she did her ACL, and that was the end of that. And five operations later, she finally was able to walk normally, and now she's a soccer coach.
1: Yeah.
2: Wow.
0: Nice.
2: Before we open it up or see if there are any calls, I want to raise the issue of the revolt in the Big 12 about Brendan Sorsby. There are teams that are saying, there are ADs at other schools that are saying, if he's eligible, if he plays, we ain't.
3: Yeah.
2: And they want to, they're talking about forfeiting games if this kid is allowed to play.
3: Well, what did the kid do, just for the record, so all of us are aware?
2: He's the gambler.
3: Oh, okay.
4: And he gambled while he was playing in his sport, as I remember, right? This wasn't, he was gambling on games he was playing in, if I understand it correctly. At least he was gambling while he was playing. And I noticed that the Attorney General of Texas is now stepping into it, saying, if you sue Texas Tech, we'll come after you. So it's a mess.
2: Oh, so Ken Paxton went to Texas Tech too?
4: I don't know.
2: I figured it was.
4: I don't know where he went, but I did hear him say, that he would go after people who went after Texas Tech. So I don't know. We love Texas, of course.
5: Cody Campbell probably was a big donor. I don't know if Paxton went to Tech, but Cody Campbell is probably a big donor in his campaign. So that's probably why.
2: This is really, I think it has potential for really driving some holes in the Big 12. It's a serious issue, and the Texas Tech. I don't know if it was the president or the AD said, well, we're concerned about his recovery and his mental health and blah blah blah, and I'm thinking, and so the only way you can ensure that is by allowing this young man to play football.
5: Yeah, that was the president.
0: And talking about forfeiting games and like that.
2: Yeah.
0: I heard this a few dozen times in my life. Talk is cheap. They can say they're going to forfeit a game, but to really do it, can you imagine the amount of money that is going to take out of somebody's, coffer? Somebody's not going to like that.
3: Nobody wants that.
0: I can't see any game getting forfeited.
2: They're pretty angry. They are angry.
5: They are angry. But it's all about the money. And I think we pointed that out last week. All of his betting amounted to about $90,000,
2: and he was borrowing money from his family.
5: Yeah. But when Cody Campbell offered $5 million. All of a sudden, he decides, I need to stop gambling and go to get some rehab. And so he goes, he spends 35 days in rehab. He comes out and says he's ready to play now.
2: And, I don't know about anybody else here. I've known people who were alcoholics, and I've known several who have called themselves recovering alcoholics. If you've ever known anybody with an addictive personality, it ain't easy to kick.
4: No, it's not.
2: And there are times when you relapse. And I'd be scared to death to put this kid on the field or to play against this kid. I just think it's a real problem, and it'll be potentially a problem when he turns pro, because apparently he's got a lot of talent. But it's scary.
5: That, that, that's what I, that, now, I don't know if I saw the right stats. Because I was looking, you know, ran across some stats, and his stats didn't look that good to me.
3: Well, if all of this potentially is going to happen with forfeits and all this other hoopla, why don't they just suspend the kid and move on?
5: Well, that's what they were trying to do. Because
3: they should just do it and move forward.
2: The court overturned the suspension. That's why I was commenting about the judge in Texas. So I'm wondered if he went to Texas Tech.
3: Yes.
2: He put a stay on the suspension. They cannot suspend him.
4: It is a mess.
3: Big time.
4: It is a big mess. You know, but it's the latest, and we've talked about this a lot on the show, about how college sports is careening somewhere. We don't quite know where it's careening to, but it's certainly not on the track. It's going all over the place. And at some point, one would hope they could figure out a way of reining some of this stuff in. But I don't see how that would work. We all agree that it should happen, but I don't know how you do it.
2: They've crossed the line, and to quote one of my favorite song titles, except I will change the last word because this is a family show, college athletics is on the highway to Hades.
4: It's true.
3: Anyway, let's see what our participants...
4: Highway to Hades!
3: Yeah, that'd be interesting. That's the politically correct version.
2: That's right.
3: Anyway, let's see what the participants have to say about this and other things that we've talked about, and maybe some things we haven't talked about yet. You're listening to Sports Roundtable. So let me ask Trish if anybody has their hands raised at this time.
1: No hands at this time.
3: Oh, my goodness. So let us know when that changes.
4: Trish?
3: I think she heard.
4: She heard us.
3: Yeah,
4: she knows the drill anyway. So,
1: yes, I did. I'm sorry, I heard. I'll let you know.
4: Okay, thank you.
3: Go ahead, Michael.
5: So the other thing that's going on is mini camps for pro football.
3: Yes,
5: a lot of teams are wrapping up their mandatory mini camps and. There have been a few injuries even in some of those camps, but you're getting a glimpse of what they're going to have when training starts next month.
2: About an hour ago, I read on the Pro Football Rumors website that I frequent two or three times a day. You know who's got the, at least going into training camp, who the front runner is to be the starting quarterback for the Cleveland Browns?
4: Watson?
2: John Watson,
5: yeah.
4: I find that completely astounding.
3: How many more years is his contract?
4: Right. He's making lots of money. They want to get some return on it. I get all that. But, I mean, maybe Watson will prove that he can still play football, but he's been terrible the past. He's been hurt or terrible for the past 4 or 5 years. And then you have this Sanders dude who played pretty well last year. I don't understand why Cleveland's coaching insists on belittling him.
2: They're not belittling him, Peter. I don't think they see as much talent in a healthy Shadur Sanders as they do in an injured, recovering injury, Deshaun Watson.
4: That may be true, but is Sanders that bad? I mean, I understand what you're saying, Mitch.
2: I honestly, I don't know, but what I remember, and I followed Watson pretty closely for a couple of years because he was my starting fantasy quarterback. Watson has a heck of an arm.
4: Yeah.
2: And he was accurate.
4: He was great. But then he got into this whole mess of, you remember all the charges against him and
3: the massage parlors
4: and all that. And then the injuries. I just find it astounding because, listen, I'm not a football expert, but I thought Sanders acquitted himself pretty well at the end of last year. You know, he wasn't perfect. Yeah, he threw some interceptions, But he clearly was better than any other Cleveland quarterback that they had at the time. And
2: I think the issue is arm and accuracy. And Watson was always had a very strong arm and was always pretty accurate. So that's the question: is Sanders going to be able to improve his accuracy? I don't know that you can improve on your arm strength. I don't think that's something that you can improve on, at least not very much. So it's going to be interesting, and I can't wait. For Daddy Sanders to interject himself into the quarterback controversy,
4: which he will.
5: Well, we know he will. Undoubtedly. But here's the thing that we don't know about Watson, because when he was here with the Texans, I mean, the guy was like Houdini.
4: Yeah.
5: Mm-hmm. He could. I mean, have guys all over him, and here comes the ball out. How did he get the ball out? I mean, the guy was he could do all kinds of things. And when he tried to come back at Cleveland after being out a couple of years, he was not the same. He didn't even look like the same guy.
4: It wasn't even close. You know, I mean,
2: it'll be interesting to see. Well, first of all, he's a big guy, so he can shake off tacklers. I remember he was 6'5" and something, but it's the leg issue. He won't be as mobile, obviously, and that's going to be a major factor.
5: Yeah,
4: I mean, we'll see what happens. I am deeply suspicious of Watson. I mean, I know he was terrific. I'm not arguing that at all. But in the past 5 years. He, you know, essentially, he's been a non-entity.
5: Yeah. So speaking of quarterbacks, did you guys see the Patrick Mahomes new contract? And and everybody's kind of opening their eyes to say, now if Mahomes can get that, why don't we, you know, Lamar Jackson... for a payday. He's still got 2 years on his contract, but you know, the management seems to think that, you know, we still want to hold on to him, so he might be looking for an extension.
4: Well, isn't Jackson trying to get a new contract with the Colts? Ravens?
5: With that's just speculation based on, you know, the fact that Mahomes got this nice piece of change. So
2: maybe it's just me, but it seems like Lamar Jackson is trying to get a new contract every year.
4: Every 2 years, Mitch. Let's be fair.
2: Oh, okay. Well, it just seems like every year he's trying to get a new contract. Is his uncle going to have his agent, by the way?
4: No, his mom, isn't it?
6: Oh, his mom.
4: I think it's a close family member. I thought it was his mom.
6: Okay.
4: it might be an uncle, but I'm pretty sure it's his mom.
6: Okay, well.
4: But, you know.
5: He can't finish the season, and he can't, you know, he throws an interception at the wrong time. Kind of like the Spurs, you know, you're right there, and he throws an interception, you know.
4: Spurs have an excuse, though, right? They're a young team, and they hopefully will get better. You know, they had a terrible, you know, series against the Knicks, but you're right. The Ravens have been doing this for a while. That's the difference. You know, Jackson fails to come through. I'm worried about Mahomes. He did have a serious injury. You know, we don't know if he's going to be able to play at his level that he played before he got hurt. You know, I'm surprised that he missed this extension.
2: What will work in KC's favor and Mahomes' favor this year is they'll have a full season with Rice, and they'll have Kenneth Walker. He's not going to have to throw anywhere near as much as he has the last year or two. Kenneth Walker is going to be their bell cow.
3: Is that the Kenneth Walker that was with Seattle?
2: Correct. Yeah. And he's going to be good, I think, and he's going to be one of my top draft picks. He's going to score 12 to 15 touchdowns this season.
5: Well, you got to see if they lose any offensive linemen.
2: Because no, they've improved their line from what I'm hearing.
5: Okay, well,
2: it was pretty mediocre the last couple of years, but I think they've improved it.
5: They've got to be sure they can block for him and protect Mahomes. Yep. He's almost going to have a full complement of receivers, although Kelsey's getting married, so I don't know if that's going to take away from his ability to be effective.
3: I guess his season is tailor made.
2: Yes. Well, but what they need to do is make sure that that he is celibate Saturday night before a football game.
4: You're asking a lot, Mitch.
2: Rest. What was that, Peter?
4: You're asking a lot.
3: Oh, he's not the only married football player. Oh, he won't be the only married football player.
0: And that's an old wives' tale. That's been debunked. That of course, kind of exertion, drains an athlete, a fighter, or a football player. That's nonsense.
2: Gee, I heard it again just recently, Don, within the last year or two. Who knows?
4: Oh, well, this comes out once in a while.
2: They're always competing studies. What can you say?
4: speaking of sports venues, is it true that Taylor and Kelsey are getting married in Madison Square Garden? That's the latest I heard.
3: I thought it was Rhode Island.
4: No, apparently, at least there's a roof floating around that he's going to be married at MSG in good old New York City. They're going to rent out the place or something. So your guess is as good as mine on that one.
2: I wouldn't be surprised. Maybe she'll sing her wedding vows.
4: Shake it off. Shake it off. Yeah. So one other thing that I heard this morning, which I didn't know because I haven't thought. First of all, we're almost at the halfway point in baseball, aren't we?
2: Yep.
0: Yeah, think about that.
4: Now time flies.
2: Almost.
4: Another couple of weeks and we'll be at the halfway point. Did I hear this right, that the Chicago White Sox are in first place in the AFC?
2: Yeah.
3: Fighting it out with the Guardians right now.
2: The laughing stock of the AL Central for a couple of years beat the Dodgers 2 out of 3. The Dodgers ended up splitting their 6 games with Pittsburgh and Chicago, and two teams that were laughing stocks in their respective divisions, they both have some really good young hitters. The Dodgers really were up against it in those 6 games. They beat Pittsburgh 2 out of 3 and lost 2 out of 3 to the White Sox. White Sox have some good young guys, and
3: especially that Japanese first baseman who I think led the league in home runs briefly.
0: Murakami, but he's injured. They're still doing it with him on the shelf.
2: They were doing without him, and they're singing the praises of Will Venable as their first year manager. Apparently, he's really instilled a winning culture there. And I remember I go back to his dad, Max Venable, who played for the Giants for a bunch of years.
4: Yeah.
2: And Will Venable's last year in major league or in professional baseball, he played AAA for the Dodgers. And then he retired, and now he's obviously a pretty highly thought of manager.
3: He was an assistant with the Red Sox briefly under Cora, I believe.
5: One of those games was like 8-1 that the Dodgers lost.
2: We lost the first game
0: 8-2. I have it.
2: 8-2. Yeah, we lost the first game 8-2. We won the second game 7-1, and lost yesterday 6-4. Jack Dreyer Well, Chicago had a six-run sixth inning, and they hit three home runs, the last two against Dreyer.
4: So, you know, every year we have this conversation about the Dodgers. I remember last year we had this conversation, and it was something like this. We haven't quite said this yet. Dodgers are not doing very well. They're going to have trouble, and they'll be fine by the time October rolls around, assuming that, you know, they're not any major injuries, which of course is the wild card.
2: Well, we're getting our super utility guy back tomorrow. Tommy Edman is coming back, and he was tearing it up in AAA on a rehab assignment, and we're supposed to be getting Evan Phillips back very soon, which
4: finally
2: is a good thing, because the Dodgers bullpen was great for about 3 weeks, but it has not been great recently. So Phillips is coming back. Gratterall just had surgery. He's done for the year, for the second year in a row. You have to feel badly for him. But, you know, we're still 18 games over 500, and we're still 7 games ahead of the Padres. And it'll be interesting tonight. We start a 3-game series at home against Tampa Bay.
4: Oh, interesting.
2: They're pretty
3: and Tampa
2: they're
3: Bay's
2: hot.
3: On a roll, too.
2: They're yeah. hot, yeah.
0: You still got Yamamoto, and he almost pitched a perfect game on Saturday.
3: Yes, he did.
0: And he might, you know, but you know what happened? One of the guys, I think it even was Mookie Betts, believe it or not, made an error behind him, and they got out of that inning. But then to lead off the night, somebody hit a home run, and then it was sayonara for the no-hitter.
2: That's right. But Yamamoto, the Dodgers are, and I got a call into Sports Talk one night and talked to the guy who does our Sports Talk call-in show. The Dodgers are absolutely committed to a six-man rotation, presumably because three of the pitchers are Japanese pitchers, and that's what they're used to. Unfortunately, two of our starters are so inconsistent. Emmett Sheehan, who's from your neck of the woods, Bob, he was, I think he went to UMass.
4: Oh.
2: And Sasaki, both of whom you never know what you're going to get when they go to the mound. I don't know when Glasnow and Snell are coming back, but we're still going to win 95 to 100 games, and we'll battle it out with Atlanta and Milwaukee for the best record in the National League. But we're doing all right, and Mookie's hitting, and Freddie's hitting, and Otani is hitting. He's over 300. He's in the top 10. So, you know, you don't like to lose to teams you don't think are as good as you are, but such is baseball.
4: I'm
5: you guys know who
4: the
5: two top vote getters are, early vote getters are on the All-Star ballot?
2: I do not.
5: Otani and Alvarez.
2: Well,
0: Jordan Alvarez.
3: I'm not surprised.
2: Well, the guy who should be up there and should be the NL starting center fielder is Andy Páez. He's hit 15 home runs. He's hitting .280. He leads the NL. I think he's got 56 RBIs. He didn't do anything yesterday. He was 0-for-5, unfortunately. But he reminds me, except that he's a lot more disciplined and more law-abiding than he reminds me a lot of Yasiel Puig.
4: Whatever happened to him anyway?
0: Oh, he ended up in some pretty big law trouble.
4: Yeah, he did.
2: He's appealing. He may be going to prison.
4: Yeah.
0: He was in some 10th-rate league in New England somewhere waiting for the trial to happen.
2: Yeah.
3: Didn't the Dodgers trade him before he retired?
4: Is that his?
2: Yes. Yes, or he was a free agent and let him go.
4: That's
2: I don't remember which, but yeah, he played a little bit and then he ended up, finished his career in Mexico.
4: Yeah, I forgot about him. He was a character.
2: You know, they're both from Cuba. Páez reminds me of a lot. He's got a great arm. You know, I've been following his development since he was in AAA, actually since he was in AA, and he is the next superstar. He really is developing into a. And
3: you're gonna get Jamie Tibbs soon too. He might give him some rivalry.
2: Oh, Tibbs is hitting the ball down there. He's got 16 or so home runs. He will be on the team next year. I am absolutely convinced that James Tibbs will be in the, if not the Dodger outfielder, he'll be a backup first baseman for Freddie.
3: What I'm trying to recall is how Tibbs ended up from the Giants to the Dodgers. As we traded Devers to the Giants for Tibbs and three other.
2: He started with Boston, I think. Wasn't he drafted by Boston?
3: I don't know, but he came in the Devers deal.
2: Yeah.
3: From San Francisco.
2: So he was drafted by the Giants, went to Boston, and then ended up with the Dodgers. There must have been a minor league trade. We traded somebody to you guys last year.
3: I'm trying to think how Tibbs ended up with the Dodgers. I was trying to think who we got back.
2: Yeah, I don't recall. I'm impressed with this fella. He will be on the team next year. I'm absolutely certain of that.
0: He played his college ball at one of those Florida schools, one of the big ones, and those are really, you know, very close to minor league ability.
2: Huh. Well, he jumped from college to AAA in like 2.5 years. So
3: Tibbs went from San Francisco to the Red Sox to the Dodgers, and now he's got a home now. And I think the other two teams, the Sox and Giants, probably didn't think he would. They should have waited longer. Oh, well.
2: Yep.
3: And we are out of time, gentlemen. Another great show. We appreciate your help, as always. We appreciate the help of Trish and Diane and, of course, our listeners. We'll speak again next week. Go safe with God's abundant blessings, everyone. Have a good week.

0: Here's the forecast for the Boston and South Shore area on the Talking Information Center from the National Weather Service. For today, sunny temperatures in the lower 80s, partly cloudy overnight, temperatures down near 60. Partly sunny on Thursday, could see a pop-up thunderstorm or shower with temperatures in the upper 70s. The sun rose this morning at 5:07, sitting at 8:24 this evening. 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
4: Hello, and welcome to the reading of the Associated Press. My name is Donna Frano, and today is Wednesday, June 17th, 2026. We will start with international news. This article is entitled, Interim U.S.-Iran Deal Leaves the Thorniest Issue Still to be Negotiated, Tehran's Nuclear Program. This has been written by Matthew Lee. The interim deal between the U.S. and Iran is supposed to usher in a two-month period that would address the most divisive issue between the longtime adversaries, Tehran's nuclear program. Preventing Iran from attaining a nuclear bomb is a key reason that President Donald Trump said he launched the war alongside Israel in February. But the tentative agreement he has trumpeted leaves little runway to negotiate the long-running sticking point. The previous nuclear pact between Iran and world powers, which Trump pulled the U.S. from in his first term, took many months to negotiate. Few details have been publicly released about the initial deal, set to be officially signed Friday in Switzerland, but it generally calls for reopening.